0: to petrol prices because it might not be sustainable. But what we worry about is that it gets into parts where businesses are passing on costs, so things like eating out. And that's what we really want to avoid. That's what the RBA doesn't want to see.
1: Laws that allow property owners to catch and kill protected native animals in New South Wales have been labelled out of date by a newly released parliamentary report. Licences allowing landholders to harm native animals can be granted if animals are shown to be a threat to safety, are damaging property, or causing economic hardship. An upper house committee found a lack of oversight led to instances where injured animals were being left to die slowly and infant animals were starving to death after being orphaned. Committee Chair and Animal Justice MLC, Emma Hurst, says the report shows these laws are impacting the country's most treasured species.
2: There are animals that are having licences granted that many organisations believe shouldn't actually even be allowed to be on there, such as wombats and flying foxes, for example. We know that there are widely available alternatives and non-lethal alternatives.
1: Plans by Qantas for non-stop flights between Australia's east coast and Europe are a step closer. Nick Parmeter reports.
3: A specially adapted Airbus A350 touched down in the southern French city of Toulouse late yesterday. Its origin, Melbourne, after spending more than 24 hours in the air, covering a record distance of over 23,000 kilometres without stopping. In 2005, a Boeing 777 flew 21,601 kilometres from Hong Kong to London in 22 hours and 42 minutes. The test flight is part of Qantas's plans to fly commercially between Australia's east coast and Europe from next year, starting with a Sydney to London route from October in around 20 hours.
1: Australia has enjoyed another dominant day at the Commonwealth Games in Glasgow, claiming 9 golds across gymnastics, athletics and swimming. Distance runner Kai Robinson made it a 10,000-metre double for the Australians, surging late to take gold a day after Rose Davies had triumphed in the women's event. Robinson has told ABC Sport he was happy with how he timed his race.
4: With 2K to go, I realised that we have to start focusing on the race again and was able to pick up that pace slowly and try to squeeze every bit out of everyone else and, yeah, was able to kick down towards the end and come out on top.
1: Looking at the weather for New South Wales, scattered showers about the southern slopes and ranges, isolated showers about the central western slopes and ranges, the lower central west and eastern Riverina, snow on the southern ranges and slopes above 800 metres. Sydney's weather, a mostly sunny day with a top of 18 degrees. Right now, it's 17 degrees on the coast, 16 in Penrith, and the humidity is on 43%. Sunny tomorrow and a top of 17. ABC News.
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9: Question for you this morning is you're working 9 to 5. Buying lunch every day can get pretty expensive. So on Forever Yum, we want to hear about your lunch hacks, please. Are you a meal prepper? Do you do it all on a Sunday? Have you got the same thing that you just do every single day? Like, does anyone still do a Vegemite sandwich every day? 1-300-222-702. We're talking your lunchtime food hacks. Doesn't have to be in the office. Could be just the great lunch you make at home every day that's cost-effective. G'day, it's Hamish here. You're listening to 702 Mornings across Sydney and the Central Coast. The M5 East Tunnel has been closed all morning. Crews removing that faulty fan inside. We're going to have an update on that for you shortly. We're also going to check in on the traffic with Alf. And if you're worried about the data centres that are popping up all over Sydney, an interesting discussion coming up for you this half hour about how democracies like ours are dealing with AI and the huge power being wielded by the tech companies and what we can all as individuals do about it. That's coming up in just a moment.
6: Everything Sydney.
5: When it happens and you need to know, you'll hear it here.
6: 702 ABC Sydney.
5: Traffic.
9: Alf is here from the Transport Management Centre. How are things looking now?
10: Yeah, very good morning to you, Hamish. Yeah, M5 slow going citybound from just before Belmore Road through to the M5 East. Now the D5

0: 5 diversion is an option along with the M8 tunnel as well, but we are seeing a big improvement to what we've reported earlier throughout the morning, but continue to allow some extra travel time because there is still a bit of traffic on the roads there. Through Casula Beach Road approaching Camden Valley Way, our truck's broken down. Also at Padstow, the M5 off-ramp to the River Road, still that sideline breakdown too for your westbound run, and around the Rosehill interchange, still seeing plenty of congestion there as you make your run from Victoria Road, the Glazewell Bridge, all the way through to the Iron Cove Bridge as well. Now, if you are taking public transport this morning or running on or close to time, as always, best to plan before you travel. 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
1: Alf, did you catch that there's a new pickleball movie?
0: 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Yes.
1: 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Did you like it?
0: I do like it. It's quite funny. Very, very, very on point.
1: Okay.
0: Let me say.
1: I'm surprised they didn't bring you in. You're quite a character. You would have been great.
0: Yeah, I think my asking price was a bit too much.
1: Of course. That's the reason. Yeah, see you, Alf.
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1: So a really interesting question from David on the text line. He's saying, Hamish, just following up on the whole transurban M5 debacle, I'm really struggling to understand, says David, how with all of the tolling having been computerised some years ago, it's not possible for transurban to simply waive everyone's M5 charges for the day. Further thought, perhaps we need Chris Minns or the Transport Minister to come in and explain why we mere mortals, why isn't compensation for motorists written into the contract with the operator? That is, if it doesn't work, you don't pay. It's an interesting question, David. 1300 222 702 if you'd like to weigh in on the situation with the M5 today. Just to bring you fully up to date on where things stand, huge delays for drivers using the M5 tunnel remains closed for emergency roadworks. This was the message early this morning from Transport Coordinator General Howard Collins when he spoke to Brekkie.
4: Okay. Avoid the M5 East at all costs.
1: All city-bound lanes of the motorway were shut between King George's Road and General Holmes Drive. It's caused hours-long delays for drivers. We've heard from a lot of people this morning that have missed flights, for example, because of this. We've been looking at the News Chopper footage as well. Traffic at one stage was backed up on the M5 for more than 10 kilometres. I think Alf was saying earlier it was 13 kilometres. Of course, this tunnel is owned and operated by the company Transurban, and we spoke to Transurban's general manager, Denise Kelly, this morning.
5: Firstly, I'd like to take a chance to apologise to all the motorists, Hamish, who were inconvenienced this morning. It is really regrettable, and we're always trying to provide a consistent, reliable service, and I apologise for that this morning.
1: So that was Denise Kelly earlier from Transurban. I asked her what caused this.
5: During a routine maintenance closure last night, we discovered one of the jet fans was faulty and requires removal from its frame and bracket on the ceiling, and we're undertaking that work now. We've been actually working on the problem since about 4:30 this morning.
1: So we did also ask Transurban about blanket toll relief to compensate drivers today. Obviously, people have been affected far and wide, but she says that people who want a refund can contact the company.
5: Oh, look, we're happy to talk to anyone that's inconvenienced, Hamish, and I'd be grateful to hear from your listeners if they are being inconvenienced.
1: It's not quite the question, though. How about waiving the fees for a day, given the inconvenience this has created for so many people in Sydney right now?
5: It's a complicated matter, Hamish, and it's really for us to have a look at the individual situation.
1: A lot of angry calls, though, this morning. If you are someone that's been caught up in this, 1300 222 702, maybe you'd like to make case for Transurban for toll roads. Here's what Tyler had to say from Potts Point.
6: Can't just turn around and, in good faith, give a refund to people. They know exactly who is on the M5. There are multiple toll gates, entry points. They can see when you get on, when you get off. All they need to do is look at their data today and see the thousands of people that got on the M5 and had a very slow trip, use that data and give those people their money back. It is pretty simple.
1: That was Tyler from Potts Point. Michael from Alexandria called in as well.
7: Just more weasel words from

0: a PR friend from Transurban. They're a huge corporation, and can't they just help people out a bit?
1: Here's what the Premier Chris Minns has had to say at a media conference a short time ago.
2: Obviously it's not good enough. It's thrown many people's commute into the city into chaos this morning, which I'm very sorry about. It shouldn't happen. We want to make sure that this doesn't happen again, working with this private company to ensure that's the case.
1: That's the Premier Chris Minns there. 1300 222 702 is the number if you've got something to say.
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1: It is 12 minutes past 10. What do you think of the data centres popping up all over Sydney? I've been talking to two people thinking deeply about how democracies like ours are dealing with the influence of big tech companies. The Prime Minister, Anthony Albanese, recently outlined the government's approach to AI and data centres included in that. What does it all mean in practice? Are we on top of the issue? Are your rights being protected? Are your interests being protected? Are our communities right across the country, and particularly here in Sydney, where so many of these developments are up for approval, are our interests being looked after? Last night at Parramatta 5 in the Town Hall, I was part of a discussion on these issues with Lizzie O'Shea, the co-founder and chair of Digital Rights Watch, and Tom Mooney, who's the executive director of McKinnon, a group focused on modernising, strengthening and renewing Australian democracy. Lizzie, Tom, hello, welcome.
4: Thanks.
5: Thanks for having us, Hamish.
1: Lizzie, can facts survive the age we're living through at the moment?
5: Yeah, I think it's a great question. A lot of people, when they go online now, encounter a world in which it's difficult for them to work out what is true and what isn't, and that has very serious implications for our democracy, of course. I think there is a role to play in both governments and communities in giving people the tools to understand what might be true and what might not be. But it does require active intervention, because a lot of the companies that dominate our experience of online life aren't necessarily interested in those values. So it will take a concerted effort, I think, from a lot of different players to make that possible.
1: You say, of course, in terms of the link between this and democracy. But Tom, is it obvious that democracy is threatened or challenged because of the disruption we're all experiencing at the moment?
4: I think for any democracy to function, there has to be like a access to reliable information and understanding of decisions that are being made that impact people's lives, news about and information about what's happening in people's own communities. And if people can't rely on information that they're accessing, can't trust the information, then I think they find it hard to decipher what's happening in their own community. So I think...
1: But historically, there hasn't always been, you know, shared facts, shared truths, and yet democracies have grown, have evolved, have flourished, even amid that context. Do we necessarily need it now?
4: Well, I think the context is changing. Tools like AI and social media mean that the capacity for misinformation to spread quickly is happening at a level that we haven't really had to grapple with before. And as you say, democracies have evolved and changed, and I think we're now in that period where we need to evolve and change to deal with that context.
1: Lizzie, when you look at Australia today, obviously the Prime Minister has made a big speech recently about AI and dealing with a lot of the issues, concerns you've been raising over the last few years. Where do you place Australia in the global context in terms of confronting the challenge that's being presented?
5: Well, I think when people think about AI, they often think that we are a country that doesn't have much we can do about the way in which this technology is impacting us. So we think about countries like China or like the United States, which are producing a lot of this technology, and we sit as a smaller nation.
1: We think of ourselves as receivers of big tech.
5: Yeah, basically. That's right. I would argue that's how we see ourselves. I think there is scope to shift that thinking. Lots of powers that are middle-sized, like Australia, are seeking to influence how that technology works in their local jurisdiction. And there's lots that the government can do to influence how it is that AI rolls out in the economy, in society, in our cultural spaces, as well as our physical spaces, including the infrastructure needed to support that kind of technology. So at every stage in that process, the government has a role to play. And I think we also need to think really critically about what are the incentives behind some of the companies that are leading the charge here. They have a particular ambition. One of our concerns at Digital Rights Watch really is the concentration of power in a few small companies that are shaping the potential of the tech. And what I would argue is the government can do a lot to prioritise

0: other values that are more important to us than, say, those companies.
1: But globally right now, you can see sovereign states trying to angle up against big tech, and that's quite tough. Like, does a sovereign nation have the capacity to create its own rules against the might of big tech?
0: Absolutely. So I would argue that Australia is in a prime position to do that.
1: Why?
0: Because we have a lot of things that big tech companies want. You know, Anthropic, OpenAI have been here talking about trying to build data centres in Australia. They're looking for a stable democracy with the capacity to sustain that kind of infrastructure. That puts us in a strong bargaining position. I don't think we should necessarily be acceding to these companies on what our laws should look like or how that infrastructure might be deployed.
1: But I'm talking to you here in Sydney, which is set to become one of the world's data centre hotspots. And you can see the allure for governments of at state level, at Commonwealth level, to bring in that investment at a time when, you know, the economy is not, you know, belting along in the way that you might hope. There's talk of it being a boom comparable to the mining boom that Australia experienced. How can governments turn away from that?
0: Well, I think that what the Australian population expects of their government is a government that will stand up to some of these companies, potentially some of our allies and state actors, to make sure that our interests are protected. So I would argue that that's the job of government. One of the interesting things about Australians when you poll them is that we rate dead last or near last on most of the global questions that have been asked on surveys around confidence and trust in AI. Even though we're big users of AI, we're actually quite sceptical about its potential.
1: Why?
0: I think that's an interesting question. This is an industry that has a very strong marketing strategy, spends a lot of money on trying to recruit people to the idea it's godlike in its nature. But in fact, what Australians have, I think, is an inherent scepticism of some of these sales pitches. And I think that's something that we can use to our advantage, because what it can mean is that governments are incentivized to ensure take-up is done in a way that's discerning, that's sustainable, that prioritizes our own values, that argues that our laws should apply to these companies if they're operating in our country, and that benefits that are generated in relation to this technology are retained in the community. And my argument is, if you don't contend with these issues now and start to shape a policy that is directed at people's rights, at an open and transparent form of decision-making about some of these big topics, you will get bad outcomes. People won't want to use this technology in the way that governments expect and get the benefits as a result.
1: Tom Mooney, you're the executive director of the McKinnon Institute now, but you were the chief of staff to Penny Wong, the foreign minister. Is this a domestic policy issue, a foreign policy issue, a national security issue? Is it all of the above?
2: It's absolutely all of the above. It is a domestic issue because it shapes how our democracy works, how our society works. It's a foreign policy issue because there are geopolitical implications for Australia in managing interventions, and we've seen the US administration respond to attempts to regulate social media, for example, in different ways. And so there is a geopolitical context. The things that that I think AI companies see as an advantage in Australia are readily accessible renewables and energy, and the fact that we're a stable democracy, but also on the doorstep of some of the largest emerging markets in the world. So I think it is all of those three things, and fundamentally we need to be able to protect our sovereignty, make sure that Australians are making decisions about the information they access and can rely on the information that's informing their decisions.
1: I have also heard the argument that these US-based tech giants are interested in putting their physical hardware here because we're also a Five Eyes nation. Does that make a difference in this picture?
2: I think it gives confidence that we're a stable democracy and that they can rely on us. And as Lizzie said, that puts us in a strong position to try to negotiate the terms on which AI companies base themselves here, and we should exercise that.
1: As someone that has worked in government, though, like, if we're picturing governments versus AI companies or big tech companies, who has the stronger arm in the wrestle?
2: Well, I mean, these companies do have a lot of power because their technology is emerging. They have large amounts of investments to make. But I think it has to be a negotiation. I think the Australian government has recognised some of that in what we've seen in the last couple of weeks.
1: It's a fairly diplomatic answer from you, Tom. Maybe,
0: reverse.
1: Lizzie, you could be more blunt.
0: I'll put it in reverse for you, Hamish. If you look at the United States, for example, the state of New York has just announced a moratorium on the construction of data centres, and that's because I think, reading between the lines, they haven't done the work for the social license to be valid for that kind of construction. When you look over at the United States, you see something like Colossus. Some of your listeners might want to look it up. One of the largest data centers in the United States, which is spewing out pollution despite promises about using renewable energy. Anthropic is paying SpaceX, who owns that data center, $1.5 billion a month to rent space in it. It has been built without consultation or engagement with local communities against their wishes. So I think what we're seeing is the consequences of a political system that is starting to break down in the United States that doesn't involve people in decision-making that is quite critical to their welfare and the potential for a productive economy. Mm. It's true, right? So let's avoid that kind of US-style approach to how we move into this phase of our economy, of our society, and a more open and accountable form of decision-making, I think, will lay the foundation for better outcomes in the long term.
1: You're listening to Mornings on 702 ABC Radio Sydney. Lizzie O'Shea is here, the co-founder and chair of Digital Rights Watch, and Tom Mooney, the executive director from the MacKinnon Institute. Lizzie, I know you've talked about a digital duty of care for some time, and that is part of what the government has announced it's doing. So does that come from you, or is this a broader concept that they're just picking up?
0: This is something I think that has come out of lots of consultation the government's doing. And so the digital duty of care has come from lots of different experts putting this forward as a proposal. Let's impose an obligation on platforms to make sure they're doing the right thing by users and that they're going to be held accountable if they don't. Mm. So they can't just turn a blind eye to it. They can't pretend it's not occurring. They can't do all this research and then not release it. They have to do something about their responsibilities.
1: But Tom, you've worked in a government that has tried to make social media giants care, and that's been tough. Can governments force these businesses to care about society, whether it's here in Australia, whether it's anywhere in the world?
2: Well, I don't think that governments have to force companies to care. It's governments' responsibilities to make laws to protect their citizens and to regulate. And that's what matters. And so, governments can respond. What we're doing at Democracy Counts is to try to build the constituency of support to give the political pressure and space for those reforms to be taken up by parliamentary governments.
1: By doing what?
2: Or by building an alliance of organisations who work in this space and also building the public support and engaging Australians in the challenges that our democracy is facing and the kinds of solutions that they want to see.
1: And do you agree with Lizzie that Australia is well placed to, I suppose, be at the forefront of whatever the fight is against these companies? Maybe you don't want to frame it like that, but I think probably most people listening would observe that it is a struggle between sovereign states and these businesses.
2: Yeah, we are very well placed. I mean, Australia's democracy is in a really strong position, and that we're facing challenges, but it's in a good position. Australians support the kind of core foundations of how democracy works. But also, while Australians are getting their information increasingly from digital platforms and online, they are also conscious that they are exposed to misinformation. They don't trust the platforms. They don't necessarily trust the information they're getting, and they do support regulation. So they want to see social media platforms taxed to fund public interest journalism. They want to see governments regulate misinformation and disinformation online. So we are in a good place. It's about trying to drive good policy and build the political space for governments to take action.
1: Do you use social media, Tom?
2: Yeah, every day.
1: How about you, Lizzie?
0: Oh, yeah. But, you know,
1: just on the gram all the time, are you?
0: No, I'm very bad at it. Digital Rights Watch took itself off Facebook after the dispute about this news media bargaining code, where Facebook said, we're going to restrict all news content. We got deplatformed in that process. People may recall this was when Facebook was negotiating with the government about the terms of the news media bargaining
1: code. During COVID.
0: Yeah, and they chucked their toys out of the pram, so we don't like this law, so we're going to take all news off our platform, and did behaved quite badly, right? And our view was, you know what, we need to start building a community outside of this space because we don't trust it. They have not shown that they're interested in servicing customers or communities. They actually just want to weaponize the platform for their own policy gains. We're very disappointed in that. So one of the things we did was, we're not going on there anymore. We're going to try and build our community in a different way. And that is what we try to do. We try to prioritize using other tools at our disposal to build out a community of people, because that, I think, is the strength of Australia, right? People get involved in things and want to hold their politicians to account. Because I don't think it's just all politicians' responsibility to stand up to these companies. These are some of the largest companies humanity has ever seen. They need to have also a community that is there requiring them to do it, which is what we're trying to organise and work around. Like, I think there's lots of examples of that occurring all around the world, including in Australia, that can give the mandate for reform and remind politicians who they work for, right, and say, you need to do the job on behalf of us. So that kind of organisation among communities has increasingly happened and happening, and I think it'll give politicians the opportunity to do the right thing when it comes to having to stand up to very powerful corporations.
1: Lizzie O'Shea, Tom Mooney, thank you very much.
2: Thanks, Hamish.
0: Thanks, Hamish.
3: Hamish McDonald. 702 ABC Sydney.
1: You're welcome to weigh in if that conversation raises anything for you. Rob's been in touch. Really interesting observation. He says, Hamish, historian William Dalrymple has some excellent podcasts comparing the big tech companies to past companies like the East India Company, companies that were larger and more influential than nation states. History doesn't repeat, says Rob, but it does rhyme. 1-300-222-702 is the number. By the way, Forever Yum coming up. We're talking your lunch hacks today. How do you do it cheaply? How do you do it with a bit of flavour? Are you just a Vegemite sandwich person? I do love a bit of tuna can at lunchtime, chopped up tomatoes, bit of parsley from the garden. 1-300-222-702 is the number. Love your suggestions, your hacks, your tips, as always. Before we get to the news headlines with Tony in a couple of minutes from now, I wanted to update you on something. You might recall last week I spoke to Missy Higgins about her Only Sydney performance slated for later this year. And a wonderful lady called Angie called in from Oatley, whose daughter is performing the song Steer, a Missy Higgins song, for her HSC.
4: We wanted to find a contemporary Australian singer-songwriter. And, well, I love Missy Higgins, as everyone does. And I introduced her to Missy Higgins.
1: So what's she doing for her HSC performance then?
4: Which is doing Steer, because we came across Steer, and it just, yeah, really resonated with where she's at with her whole music journey at the moment. And it's so beautiful and powerful all at the same time, and it really suits her voice. And we just went for it, and she's been singing it nonstop, and, yeah, she sounds amazing.
1: So that was the wonderful call with Angie last week. I did put her on the spot a little bit. I said, listen, can you make a recording? Can you send us a recording of Ash? I assume Ash was mortified at the thought of Mum recording this and sending it into the ABC. But anyway, Angie's done just that. Here is Ash. Ash Howell is her name, singing Steer. Oh, not sure why that didn't work. Let's try that again. Let's hope the recording works for us. Here's Ash Howell.

Wow. Ash Howe there, performing Steer. Thanks to Mum Angie for sending that in. That is extraordinary. What a talent.

0: My goodness. That is extraordinary. I've got to say, you know, Mum rings up the radio, says, my daughter's doing a song for the HSC. We get the recording. I think, oh, I mean, we'll play a little bit of it because it'll probably be cute, but can it be that good? That was amazing. Angie, thank you so much. Ash Howe, good luck with the HSC. That was beautiful. Let's get the news headlines. Tony Matthews is here. Good morning.
1: Good morning, Hamish. Five people are now confirmed dead following a magnitude 6.8 earthquake in the southern Japanese island of Kyushu. Two women were found dead at the site of a collapsed shopping centre and three people elsewhere in the southwestern Kumamoto region. The Premier has apologised to drivers after a faulty ventilator fan in a major Sydney tunnel threw their morning commute into chaos. There have been major delays on the M5 in the city's southwest after the issue was detected earlier this morning. It forced the motorway's city-bound lanes to shut, causing traffic to back up for several kilometres. Borrowers are being warned to brace for another interest rate rise next month ahead of quarterly inflation data out today. Underlying inflation, which is the Reserve Bank's preferred tracking tool, is expected to have increased by 0.9% for the quarter to 3.7% over the year to June. There's no let-up in wildfires ranging across parts of Spain and France, with another heat wave threatening to hamper firefighting efforts. And Sydney FC has suffered a blow ahead of the upcoming A-League season, with Spanish striker Victor Campuzano suffering a serious knee injury during training. Sydney's weather, mostly sunny today, Hamish, a top of 18 degrees.
0: Did you catch that version of Steer?
1: Wow. Wow.
0: The text line is lighting up. People say, I prefer this to the original.
1: I just love hearing it on mornings. I say more.
0: Janet in Sutherland says, wow, that girl definitely has a future. Thanks. I hope we hear her again. Tony says, totally knocked out by Ash. What a talent. Absolutely nailed Missy's song, Future Star.
1: Yeah. Absolutely.
0: I agree. Tony, thank you very much. We'll talk to you again soon. How good was

0: I say, we're very lucky on 702 to have such wonderful and talented listeners. 1-300-222-702 is the number. Forever Yum is next. I want to hear about your lunch hacks, please. What do you do to keep it cheap, keep it cheerful, keep it tasty? Are you a routine person? Like, do you do the same lunch over and over again? 1-300-222-702 is the number. Forever Yum in just a moment.
1: Afternoons with James O'Loughlin.
2: I've done a lot of abseiling, bit of rock climbing.
1: And Drive with Thomas O'Reilly.
3: Have you noticed the last couple of days there's just been this guy suspended outside our window, just cleaning the windows?
2: Yeah.
1: Everything Sydney.
3: Tried to give a bit of a wave. Wasn't much of a response. He was like, mate, can you leave me alone?
4: Leave me alone. James O'Loughlin from 12:30.
2: Abseiling walking backwards over a cliff is pretty scary.
4: Then Thomas O'Reilly from 3.
3: I will take your word for it.
2: Yeah.
3: I'll take your word.
1: On 702 ABC Sydney.
0: It is 25 minutes to 11. Yeah, more love on the text line for Ash and her mum, Angie. Felicity from Revesby Heights has been in touch saying, Hamish, thank you for playing the song. Wow. Can the mum let us know how her daughter goes? Yes, we're all on tenterhooks, Angie. Please keep in touch. Another text says, that young lady is just another example of the fabulous talent in our schools, shown most publicly at the school spectacular. Unfortunately, very few get that talent recognised and then go on to be able to work in the music business. But look, let's hope Ash gets there. What an incredible voice that was. Another says, thank you so much for playing that. Well done to Ash. Incredible, amazing voice, amazing future. I wish her every best wish for the HSC. That really made my morning. David from Balmain. So, yes, thank you for sharing that with us, Angie, and we hope you're not dying of embarrassment that Mum did this to you. Ash, because we all loved it. By the way, just to update you on some of the news emerging this morning, the ICAC hearings are continuing. The federal opposition leader, Angus Taylor, has responded after he was named at the ICAC inquiry yesterday. It's examining allegations of corruption inside the New South Wales Liberal Party. The inquiry heard claims senior Liberal figures discussed seeking financial backing for a right-wing faction from Angus Taylor. Today at a media conference at Hervey Bay in Queensland, Angus Taylor insisted that no payment was made to a right-wing factional group, but he wouldn't say if he was asked to give money.
5: No payment was made.
6: Did you know the group was attempting to branch
5: that? As I said, I'm not going to give a running commentary on all of this. I'm not a party to the proceedings, but no payment was made.
6: But they produced text messages claiming that you were donating to them. Do you dispute
5: the existence? I said that no payment was made.
7: Did you get asked to give money to
5: them? As I said, I'm not going to give a running commentary on something I'm not party to.
0: Angus Taylor's name was mentioned yesterday at ICAC when the former Liberal Party member Dylan Whitelaw was in the witness stand.
8: Do you know who the Angus is that Mr McInerney is referring to here?
9: Oh, I would assume it's Angus Taylor.
8: Dallas has told me he got the commitment from Angus for the 15k injection plus a 3k monthly donation!
9: Yes, I see that.
8: I take it you don't recall sending this message?
9: I don't, no.
8: And you indicated you didn't recall Mr. Taylor making a financial contribution?
9: No.
0: Mr. Whitelaw is back in the stand again today. We will, of course, keep an eye on it for you.

0: Yes, it is time for Forever Yum, and this week Cheyenne Bardos is here from the Powerhouse talking lunch and keeping it cheap and cheerful. Good morning, Cheyenne.
1: Good morning, Hamish. How are you going?
0: Very well, thank you. What are you having for lunch today, my friend?
1: Oh, today I'm a big tinned fish person, so today is literally tuna, and I've brought in some seaweed sheets and a little bit of a boiled egg and crispy onions on top. And that's it. It's like a little wrap, but using seaweed and canned tuna.
0: So how does this go in the workplace? Because I am also a tinned fish lover, but it's not popular with everyone.
1: Yeah, I'm pretty lucky. I feel like everyone in my office is a tinned fish lover. But I have been in workplaces before where some people don't like it. But I feel like, you know, you have to be accepting of what everyone's eating for lunch these days, you know?
0: Yeah. So obviously it's getting pretty expensive if you're buying, you know, a sandwich every day or a salad every day out and about. Like, you know, sandwiches now $14, $15, $16 sometimes. Like, it makes your jaw drop.
1: I know. Yeah. So you have to kind of make it easy. I feel like also it's so hard feeling prepared to pack lunch every single day, but it is a lot cheaper and you can save a lot of money. You know, even just making a sandwich, like a simple Vegemite one at home, like will save you so much money each week.
0: Okay.
1: So I'm really curious to hear what other people do to keep it cheap.
0: Yeah. So what are we looking for? We're kind of looking for the tips, the tricks, the things that you can do. Maybe it's reusing stuff. Maybe it's repurposing things. 1-300-222-702. What else are you looking for? What do you want to hear from listeners this morning?
1: I want to know if anyone does something, like, because it's cold, right? And I saw someone making like an instant vermicelli soup in the office where they had these noodles and then they had like the, you know, the powdered miso soup that comes in a packet, and they just added that to dry vermicelli noodles, and it was in a jar with like shredded carrots and a little bit of like chicken, and they added like cooked chicken, of course, boiling water from the zip tap, and it was like a really beautiful healthy meal. So I'm wondering how healthy people can make it, and just by like adding hot water or like zapping something in a microwave, like what people do to make it like a proper big meal. Kind of like a hack like that would be really interesting.
0: Okay, I love that. I love this. It's making me hungry already. 1-300-222-702 is the number. This is Forever Yum on 702 Mornings. By the way, I should just let you know, because we've been keeping an eye on the traffic conditions all morning, someone's just been in touch at 20 minutes to 11 saying the Harbour Tunnel southbound is shut. I'm looking at the live traffic screens at the moment. At North Sydney, Sydney Harbour Tunnel, changed traffic conditions due to an overheight vehicle. The tunnel is closed in the southbound direction. So we'll keep an eye across that for you. Obviously, still the very difficult situation on the M5 between Beverly Hills and Mascot. Emergency roadworks taking place. The motorway is still closed in the eastbound direction. If you're in or around the Harbour Tunnel and you've got an update for us, 1-300-222-702 is the number. It's always very helpful for others that are out and about on the roads. If you're already stuck in it, there's not much we can do about that. But if you can give us an update, it'll help others who might be able to avoid it. 1-300-222-702 is the number. We're talking keeping it cheap and cheerful at lunchtime. Tony's here from Penshurst. Good morning.
2: Good morning, Hamish. I did this for 40 years until I retired, but I'm still doing it. I've got a large wok, simple, frozen veggies, some rice, whether it be brown rice or white rice, doesn't matter, spring onion, stir fry, takes about half an hour to cook, and I cook enough for about 5 days. And then I add condiments and all different things. For protein, it might be prawns, Chinese char siu, even just canned tuna. Very cheap and simple and delicious.
0: So I'm interested how, because I like that as well, but I got to say, by the end of the week, if I'm getting to Friday, the veggies, not necessarily in great condition.
2: Well, it depends. If you just like, because I have it virtually al dente, so when I heat it up, it's cooked. So it's not, I don't try and cook it when I stir fry it all the way through.
0: Okay.
2: And so it's still crunchy, and then when I heat it up, it's perfect.
0: Okay, that's really interesting, Cheyenne, isn't it? Like, you can do the final bit in the office.
1: Yeah, you can. And also I feel like a big thing with keeping things fresh or keeping things varied is, like, I know people prep ingredients, then add it all together, like, the night before, or, like, mix and match as they go. But I love that idea of, like doing the last bit in the office.
0: And so, Tony, were you adding the protein when you did the initial cook, or are you sort of adding it at the last minute at the office?
2: I did. So I chop up the prawns or the char siu, or but if it's just a canned tuna, you can just add it in the office to keep so it's not overcooked. But you can do anything in the office. You can even put an egg in there if you want.
0: And can I clarify, are you still doing the weekly meal prep now that you're retired, or are you doing a fresh version of this every day?
2: I'm still doing it because, no, I'm still doing it because my daughter now goes to work and she prepares 5 lunches for work as well. But she just adds her own things, like goza or, you know, anything simple like rice, paper rolls, she'll do that.
0: But Tony, you sound like a lovely dad cooking lunches for your daughter.
1: Jealous.
2: Well, I've actually taught her to. She will do it for me. She cooks it out.
0: Good on you, Tony. Thank you very much.
2: Thanks,
0: for sharing.
2: Parrish. Bye.
0: 1-300-222-702 is the number. Shayan Bardos is here from Powerhouse. We're talking lunch hacks. Do you ever do the meal prep, you know, do the whole week at a time?
1: I used to be so good, and then I like dip in and out. It's a very tumultuous habit. I feel like when I'm in the mood, I get my bento box out. It's like a 2-layer bento box, and I'm so set. And then it usually coincides with a very good week for me, and then there are some weeks where I'm a mess and I don't have anything, and I'm buying, you know, those $18 sandwiches out every single day, or like a salad that I don't even finish. So it really depends.
0: You know what upsets me about the really expensive sandwiches now is that because I try to have, you know, we obviously are off air at 11 each day. I try to have lunch once I get home, but some days I've got other stuff on, and by the time I'm hungry, I'll just eat pretty much anything. and I'm like, is this really $14? Is this really $17? But I'm so hungry by that time that it just overrides the cost consciousness.
1: I'm curious to know, what did you have for your work lunch when you were a foreign correspondent?
0: Oh, well, you just have whatever you were given, to be honest. Like, it was actually, I was vegetarian for some years. And I actually, once I started going to the Middle East a lot, I just had to stop because it was actually not, it was really not easy, particularly I was in Afghanistan a lot. And basically you would get advised to make sure you were eating cooked things. Like, don't eat uncooked stuff because, you know, the hygiene might be the issue. And then obviously you got into territory there where you'd say no meat and they'd say, okay, chicken, or no meat. Oh, would you like goat?
1: Yeah, not possible. Very different to an office lunch that you pack for yourself.
0: So now I'm a mad meat eater as well.
1: Yeah.
0: Phil's here from Leichhardt. Good morning, Phil.
3: Morning.
0: What took us through your lunch, please?
3: Well, usually it's leftovers from the

0: Does it?
1: Yes,
0: Fan of
1: absolutely.
0: the frozen bread. I love the freezer for
1: Yeah.
0: lunches, especially like it's so convenient.
2: Phil, do you other do you freeze other things inappropriately as well?
1: No, I freeze things appropriately. So, like leftover rice, there's always rice in my freezer,
0: Same.
1: and things like that.
2: Oh,
1: So,
2: so what? How do you unfreeze the rice?
1: if you've got time, you bring it out and put it on the bench. But if you don't, you take it out of the plastic and put it in something microwave safe and warm it up in the microwave, and it makes really good fried rice, actually.
2: See, my position on this might disturb you, Phil, that on rice, I'd rather eat cold rice than microwave it.
1: Oh, fine. But the frozen rice makes very good fried rice.
2: Oh, that's true. That is absolutely. I would agree with that. I would agree. We found common ground, Phil. Have a great day, my friend.
1: You too.
2: 1300 222 702. It's 12 minutes to 11. Sharon Bardos is here for Forever Yum. Olivia's here from Brookvale. Good morning.
3: Hi, Hamish. How are you?
2: I am very well. What wisdom will you share with us this morning?
3: I always take my breakfast and my lunch to work. I am an artist. I'm a creative, so I don't have the luxury of $16 a day for a sandwich. So, I always take overnight oats with me for breakfast every morning. And then what I tend to do every few days is I'll air fry, say, three or four chicken thighs with, a bit of soy sauce, ginger, garlic. And so they're pre-cooked in the fridge. So then every morning, I chop up a chicken thigh and take that in a container. But what I also buy is one of those, kind of fresh coleslaw mixers in a bag
2: Oh
3: that you
2: yeah, I
3: see in the
2: love
3: market,
2: those. I love those.
0: Oh my
3: which is
0: gosh.
3: fantastic. And I always feel kind of guilty about the fact it's in plastic, but at the same time, it is keeping me healthy by.
2: And it's pretty cheap, right? Like, is it $3 for a big bag of that or something
3: Not
2: like that?
3: quite, but $5, yeah.
2: Okay, I reckon I found a cheaper one, just FYI. But
3: Oh, whereabouts? Well,
2: and yeah, I can't tell you because obviously, and I do need to declare, Olivia, I get in so much trouble from my husband if I do the expensive sandwich, because he'll say to me, "I've told you about prepping the meals. I've done the meal prep. They're in the fridge. I've made the portions." And then, and so we are not a household where that is not frowned upon. Just to
3: No,
2: be
3: I'm
2: clear.
3: absolutely with you. But for me, if I buy the coleslaw packet, I have half one day, half the next day. I have a chicken thigh every day in that with maybe half an avocado or something. Between that and my overnight oats, and I've kind of covered my day. I might buy a coffee though.
2: Do you make a dressing for the coleslaw, or do you? Because sometimes they come with a sachet, right?
3: Yeah, to be honest, I just kind of use the sachet. I could go posh and make something at home, but I tend to just use the sachet.
0: I've got the sachet in the coleslaw bag. Also, love overnight oats. It's I feel like people. It's so interesting to hear what people do for lunch, but breakfast is important because how many of us are organized enough to have breakfast before the day starts, you know?
2: So Olivia, I have so listen, I've had this issue right since starting this program. I used to not eat before doing the show, and I would wait until lunchtime to eat, and it was kind of messing with me
3: That's
2: a
3: a big
2: little
3: one.
2: bit. And I used AI to design myself a shake, and it suggested putting oats in the shake, and it's been a total revelation.
3: Wow. Okay. I haven't thought about putting oats in a shake.
2: I had never thought of it either, but it's really making a difference because I can go the distance, right? Like I have it very early in the morning on my way in, and it just pushes me through until midday, and it's
3: I'm with you.
2: wonderful.
3: Well, I keep my little third cup measure in my container of oats in the house. So I just put a third of cup of oats, and then I do a heap teaspoon of sultanas, a heap teaspoon of desiccated coconut, and a heap teaspoon of chia seed. And then I
2: Oh,
3: just milk.
2: yum.
0: So
3: And then the next
0: good.
3: morning, I top it with a chopped up apple. And it takes me all in all about 3 minutes. And it's
2: Yeah. I like it.
3: It's also almost like eating a pudding for breakfast.
2: It sounds much nicer than my shake, I've got to be honest.
0: What's in your shake?
2: Mine's full of like psyllium husk and oats and chia seeds and frozen blueberries and some other fibrous thing. And
3: I find that my brain needs me to chew in order for me to feel full. If I have a shake, my brain just

0: goes, well, you got to eat something else now.
1: Yeah, I agree.
2: I like how organised you are, Olivia. What kind of creative are you? What sort of art do you do?
0: I'm an interior stylist.
2: Oh, good on you. Listen, thank you very much for sharing this morning.
0: Thank you so much for having me.
2: 1300 222 702 is the number. You're getting some good ideas here, Cheyenne.
1: Yeah, I love it. Big fan of overnight oats. Also want to try psyllium husk in my smoothies. It sounds very fancy. It sounds very biohacky.
2: Yeah, I don't know how fancy it is. It's just fibrous.
1: We need fibre. Fibre maxing.
2: Pia is here from the Central Coast. Very good morning to you.
3: Morning, Hamish. How are you going?
2: Yeah, very well, thank you. I like this because this is a microwave. I'm mildly anti-microwave, but I do like the sound of what you're proposing.
3: Yes. Well, I was a bit anti-microwave until I discovered this, and then I'm all about a microwave now. But what I do, to make it a bit more bougie, I get the bone broth rice that you can get in a packet. That's like the microwavable one, but you can definitely use like home-cooked rice or whatever. But I heat that up, and then I get little sachets of miso soup, and then pour that in, so you've got nice kind of like brothy rice. And then I put a tin of tuna, which is like the soy and ginger one, and sometimes I put pickled ginger on the top as well. This is like my staple when I worked in art festivals, similar to the previous caller. I was mega povo and had to live on basically nothing, but it was super nutritious and, yeah, I loved it. It was so good. Got me through many late festival nights.
2: That is not a term we hear much these days, mega povo. That reminds me of my university days. I think that was the student branding in Bathurst. So do you tweak it at all, or is it pretty much a set?
3: Oh, no, I definitely do tweaks. I sometimes bring, like, chopped up coriander and put that on top. Like, you can totally pimp it however you like. Sometimes I don't do the tuna as well. Like, I'll have, like, par-cooked, like, snow peas or something, and I'll put that in. So, yeah, you can totally mix it up.
2: I'm curious because I eat a lot of tuna, but then occasionally people say to me, oh, you shouldn't eat the tuna, you know, it's overfishing and all of that. Any mixed feelings about tuna?
3: Yeah, definitely. I think, like, just trying to pick the most ethical brand and, like, doing the research. I'm pretty funny about seafood overall, and salmon kind of, you know, for obvious reasons, I think is also one that you've got to be really careful of. So it's just doing your research. There's some really amazing brands. It's definitely, you're paying a bit more, but at least you know you're eating something that's been ethically farmed and, you know, it's sustainable and all of the things that you want.
2: Yeah, okay, Pia, thank you very much for sharing. What, are you having it today? Are you doing this today?
3: I actually, funnily enough, I'm kind of doing a hybrid version because I'm at home today, so I can use the oven. So I'm going to do some, like, char-grilled broccolini.
2: Ooh,
3: and
2: yum.
3: Then do the rice and then the tuna on top. But no miso today. I didn't have any, but I might just get out some, like, frozen chicken, you know, stock or something, but maybe not.
2: Okay, I'm going to tell you, I'm going to share something with you right now, Pia. On the weekend, I tried a new recipe that I hadn't done before with broccolini, and my goodness, it was good. It was, broccolini in the baking tray with a whole bunch of crunched up garlic and then very, very thin slices of lemon just scattered all over it, like super thin. Super, super, the thinnest you can slice it, and some shaved parmesan.
3: Oh, yum.
2: And it was amazing. It was so good. It was about, it cooked it on, baked it on about 215 degrees, and so like real blast, and it kind of, and doused the whole thing in olive oil, bit of salt and pepper, and it kind of crystallized the lemon a bit, and it was just magnificent.
3: Oh, that sounds amazing. I think broccolini is one of those ones you can just do so many different things to it, and it always tastes good. It's like, I think it's probably the thing that I eat the most is broccolini. It's so good.
2: Well, enjoy your work from home lunch. Sean's been in touch, by the way, Pia, saying, Hamish, I work from home, so I just walk to the fridge and eat the leftovers. Lol. So you can do the same today. Cheyenne Bardos is here. It's 3 minutes to 11. Sue has got a summer favourite. What's yours, please?
4: It's really simple. It's just ripe avocado and a little can of tuna, whatever flavour you like, and cut avocado.

0: dough in half and fill it up with tuna, and there's lunch.
1: Yeah, I like that. Do you know what I like as well, just as an Avo hack, is just to open it in half and just put some olive oil and balsamic in the middle, like use the little cup from the seed as the sort of dish, and then you get a tiny...
0: That's the dish you use for the tuna.
1: Yeah, perfect. There you go. Thank you for the suggestion. And Stephen from Carlingford, you've got some salad bag hacks. We've only got a minute to the news, so you'll have to make them quick.
2: Thanks. No, thank God for chopped kale in a bag or chopped baby spinach in a bag. I use that as a basis for chucking anything on top. I'm a canned tuna fellow. I do have salmon as well, smoked salmon. And I really like lemon pepper seasoning or Moroccan seasoning. Pepper it on and then pour a good olive oil and you've got a, by the time you eat it, it's all been deliciously.
1: Oh, I love it.
2: Macerated, yeah.
1: Really nice. Thank you very much for sharing. Cheyenne, producer Georgie's just looked at me open-jawed at the thought of using the avocado seed hole as a bowl.
3: I love it. Sure, it's creative.
1: Surely everyone knows this.
3: Yeah, and I feel like it makes sense. You know, you've got a natural little divot to use as a vessel for your eating. So why not fill it up with something beautiful like olive oil, balsamic? I do ricotta sometimes.
1: Oh, yeah. Interesting.
3: Yeah. Yeah, it's great.
1: What, like just a little spoonful of ricotta in the middle of the avo?
3: Yeah, ricotta and even like a little bit of like chili oil. Like I put it on like toast.
1: Do you know what I reckon would be good in that? A bit of chili honey.
3: Yum, I love chili honey, hot honey. It's so big at the moment.
1: Cheyenne, we'll see you next time.
3: See you, bye.
1: Thanks for your company this morning. It is coming up to 11 o'clock. We're back same time tomorrow morning. Don't forget that Craig's going to be in Mount Victoria. We'll all be listening in. And I'll see you same time tomorrow. It's news time. It's 11 o'clock.
4: When people are in the know.
5: We had a number of aircraft come and go. We've got all our systems and processes up and running.
4: When experts speak.
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8: It's 11 o'clock. Good morning. Tony Matthews with ABC News. The federal opposition leader insists no payment was made to a right-wing factional group amid a probe by the New South Wales Corruption Watchdog into allegations concerning people associated with the Liberal Party. The Independent Commission Against Corruption has heard claims that Liberal figures discussed seeking financial backing from Angus Taylor for the secretive reformers group. Mr. Taylor wouldn't say if he was asked to give money.
9: As I say, I'm not going to give a running commentary on something I'm not party to. No payment was made, and I'll let the commission do its job.
8: Police say it's a major concern how people involved in organised crime got their hands on some restricted tactical assault rifles and hand grenades discovered during a raid in Sydney's southwest. Police say $3 million worth of illegal weapons and drugs were seized in several raids, including a home in Glenfield yesterday morning. It follows an investigation by Task Force Falcon targeting organised crime, public place shootings and gangland violence in New South Wales. Two men and a woman have been charged with several offences and will appear in court today. Assistant Police Commissioner Scott Cook says the source of the military or police-grade weapons is being investigated.
10: We often seize large amounts of drugs, but this type of weaponry is very concerning to us. It really has no place in the community. The detectives who are involved in Task Force Falcon are doing an exceptional job. They're now hard at work tracing where those firearms and that weaponry has come from.
8: South Australian authorities say it's highly likely the H5 strain of bird flu is spreading locally in what would represent the first known cases of local transmission of the virus anywhere in the country. The state has identified 11 more suspected cases of H5 bird flu, 7 of which are in South Australia's southeast and 4 on Kangaroo Island. Transurban has resisted calls for blanket toll relief after works to a ventilator fan in the M5 tunnel created major traffic delays for the city's southwest. Citybound lanes on the motorway were closed after the faulty fan was detected early this morning, with traffic backed up for several kilometres and into surrounding streets. Denise Kelly from Transurban says it wasn't possible to wait until tonight to remove the fan due to

0: safety concerns. She says the company won't be turning off tolls, but individuals impacted can get in touch and request a refund.
1: There's plenty of people paying tolls all around Sydney this morning, and so it wouldn't be right for some people to be refunded when they weren't actually inconvenient.
0: Five people are now confirmed dead following a magnitude 6.8 earthquake in the southern Japanese island of Kyushu. Jono Wakeley has more.
2: The victims comprise two women who were at the site of a collapsed shopping centre and three people elsewhere in the southwestern Kumamoto region. Six others have been rescued alive from the Aeon Mall shopping centre, where an explosion occurred around 30 minutes after the earthquake hit. Authorities are continuing to search the mall for anyone else who may still be trapped. Japan's public broadcaster is reporting that at least 50 injured patients have been taken to hospital.
0: A soon-to-be-built memorial in Sydney CBD will pay tribute to the state's contemporary veterans and their families. Construction has begun on the site in the Domain, which the New South Wales government says will be dedicated to those who served in the ADF from 1990 onwards. Michelle Carr lost her Iraqi veteran husband 11 years ago. She says honouring both service personnel and their families is timely and appreciated.
3: Grief is often described as something that's individual, but remembrance is something that is shared. I hope this memorial is a place for our veterans, our families, and the wider community to come here and share their stories of connection and reflection.
0: And Sydney FC has suffered a blow ahead of the upcoming A-League season, with Spanish striker Victor Campuzano suffering a serious knee injury. The 29-year-old Spaniard has torn his ACL after landing awkwardly while challenging for the ball at training. To the weather around the state, scattered showers about the southern slopes and ranges, isolated showers about the central western slopes and ranges, lower central west and eastern Riverina. Snow on the southern ranges and slopes above 800 metres. Sydney's weather, a mostly sunny day and a maximum of 18 degrees. Staying sunny for tomorrow with a top of 17 and mostly sunny on Friday. ABC News.
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13: Alex Brigger is a man who knows what it's like to raise his arms in front of a stage full of musicians and summon a great, big, beautiful noise from them. Alex Brigger has conducted orchestras all over the world. He's the founder of the Australian World Orchestra. And he's brought the orchestra home to perform two special concerts with works by Mills, Stravinsky and Shostakovich in Melbourne and Sydney on the 19th and 20th of August. And he's a man with a fascinating family history as well. Hello, Alex.
14: Hi, very nice to be here.
13: You grew up in this beautiful house in Sydney's Rose Bay. Who was in the house with you?
14: It was really an amazing house, beautiful. My family consisted of my mother and father, of course, and my three sisters. So on the top, we had this beautiful apartment, I suppose. And on the bottom was my uncle Alistair, actually, who was the headmaster of Sydney Grammar. But the bottom was owned by my other uncle, Sir Charles McCarris, who was Australia's sort of, I would say, most famous conductor. And we were all in awe of him. There was something magnetic about him. And when he would come, there would be huge dinner parties with lots of very well-known people, particularly in the music industry, everyone from Opera Australia and from the Sydney Symphony. And there would be chauffeurs, etc., and TV, lots of TV. But I wasn't really all that interested in music.
13: You weren't?
14: I played the violin, but terribly. You know, I never really practiced or anything. I was far more interested in aeroplanes. I really wanted to become a pilot. That was my complete obsession until the age of 12. And my mother said, I think it's time for you to go to a classical music concert. I said, sure. And I went to this concert, Sydney Symphony. My uncle Charles was conducting. He was the music director. And he performed Mahler's Fourth Symphony, the third movement, which is this incredibly intense adagio, started. Beautiful cello melody. And I just, something happened.

0: It was instantaneous. And I could not believe the sound I was hearing. This sound world, the tragedy of this movement. I was moved to tears and I said, that's what I've got to do. I now know what I've got to do in my life. I have to control this piece of music in my life and do what my uncle did. And I went home and I took out the violin and I started practicing 3 hours a day. My teachers couldn't believe it and got a score and a recording of the Mahler's Fourth Symphony. And I remember it was the London Philharmonic. And I listened to it and studied it.
1: Do you remember how you felt the music entering you and what it did to you? Did it soothe you or unsettle you or both?
0: Both, because that movement, the opening is very settling, but the harmonies, say, Mahler does this to a lot of people because of his chordal structure and his harmonic language that he has. What my sister and I, my sister Nikki and I used to call them killer chords, where it would come and go, wait for it, here it comes. And then suddenly this incredible chord would happen, this harmonic change. And it's, it goes right into your heart. And I remember that exact feeling listening to it for the first time. I couldn't believe the melody, which keeps repeating, how intense I felt. And I've always felt that is a very strange movement of Mahler's, that he was almost, in a way, predicting the Holocaust. I can't say that's true, but
1: He was a Viennese Jewish man.
0: Oh, yeah,
1: of course. He's writing it before the Holocaust, but you feel like... I know what you mean, though.
0: It's so tragic.
1: You feel like a premonition of it or something?
0: Yes, it's so tragic that you feel that there's something going on inside him. He must know. So I don't know if he was writing it really in relation to that, or if he also maybe thought that something dreadful was about to happen, that he could feel bubbling within the society. That's how I feel it. And every time that I conduct that piece, it's the imagery that goes through my mind. And a lot of people might say that that's absolute rubbish, but who knows?
1: I like to think I can hear history in so much music, particularly from Russian composers.
0: Absolutely. Shostakovich is the classic example. Yes. Stravinsky, of course, or Prokofiev, but particularly Shostakovich.
1: Yeah, I think you can hear the horror of the 20th century in Shostakovich's music.
0: Absolutely.
1: The hell of two world wars, the hell of Stalinism, the hell of it all, the grief and the violence of it. And
0: absolutely.
1: I feel like I'm hearing history. It's everywhere
0: in Shostakovich, and that's one of the reasons I'm so happy to be performing the 10th Symphony with the Australian World Orchestra this year, because that is exactly all about that, and it's just after Stalin had died and Shostakovich could finally let go and could really in his music let his emotions and his thoughts come through about this regime and Stalin and what he thought of him. And anyone who hears it and knows anything about Stalin will think, well, I mean, it couldn't be represented in a better way.
1: Stalin was that kind of dictator who liked to pick the wings off flies, I think, and probably enjoyed humiliating a great composer.
0: Absolutely. But you see, Shostakovich, being the genius that he was, found a way to attack him and his regime without them even knowing. And the famous Fifth Symphony, even though he had to write this symphony to get back into favour with Stalin and the regime, which saved him from being shot or put into a gulag. But the very end of it, you think, is this wonderful triumph, and it is, but it's also very dark. It's all very weird. And you can hear that this is a gag on the regime and getting away with it.
1: So you started practicing after hearing this beautiful movement with Mahler. Mm. You're practicing violin all the time, but really you wanted to be a conductor all the time?
0: Yeah, I only practiced the violin to get into the conservatorium and also to get into an orchestra, and for the principal reason that I wanted to see what the trombones and the trumpeters and the horn players were going to say about conductors, because they're renowned for being fierce to conductors. So I wanted to sit there and play in the orchestra seat and learn about conducting and how a conductor rehearsed. And then I would listen to these players during the break and see what they were saying about the conductor.
1: So you wanted to be a soldier before you became a general?
0: That's really true. And I remember being backstage and they're having a coffee, I'm having a coffee and listening. And more often than not, they were complaining about the conductor.

0: The orchestras always do that. But
1: is this because the violins or the strings have such pride of place in an orchestra, particularly the violins and violas singing around, and the horns are going to sit behind? Is that it?
0: There is something about the brass, and they all know it too. They're bigger drinkers. They're bigger party animals, and they sort of control the aura of the whole orchestra. The strings are just there, a mass of them.
1: Yeah.
0: But they're not as tricky to deal with as the brass.
1: Brass is a bit more rock and roll.
0: They really are.
1: So this was the pathway to be a conductor to your mind. But what kind of a pathway was there to become a conductor in Australia?
0: It was almost impossible. Incredibly difficult. There were no conducting courses. Even now, it's complicated. And you really need to get overseas to really further your career as a conductor.
1: Tell me how you got offside with the head of the conservatorium when a great conductor, George Schulte, came to Australia to give a masterclass.
0: You're right. Schulte came out with the Chicago Symphony on tour, and they performed Mahler's Ninth Symphony. And I remember Schulte gave a masterclass for four younger conductors. Not for me, I was way too young, but for conductors who were doing sort of okay with the Sydney Symphony, and I remember it was Tchaikovsky's Fifth, and it was an open masterclass down at the concert hall in the Opera House. And, of course, I wanted to go. I'd never seen a conductor like this. It just didn't exist. You have to remember that back in those days, there was no YouTube. There were no videos of conductors. I had no idea what Karajan looked like or what Toscanini looked like. Now it's everywhere. You can even see them when they're very young.
1: Oh, of course, you need to see. You can't just hear.
0: I really wanted to see what do they look like. I used to look at books and record covers back then, and there was always a picture of the conductor, and I imagined, I can see what he looks like. A bardo, I could see with what he would do with his hands. I could already see that he had a beautiful flexibility in his hands. Mater came out, which was thrilling, with the Israel Philharmonic. Svetlanov came with the Russian State Orchestra. There weren't a lot of touring orchestras. Bernstein never came. Karajan never came. Bardo never came. They never came to Australia, all these famous conductors at that time.
1: So what happened when you told the head of the conservatory you wanted to go and see this?
0: I said, I want to go and see this masterclass. He said, I'm sorry, it clashes with a rehearsal that I'm giving with the symphony orchestra. And I said, but it's Schulte. I mean, you need to be getting every student from the conservatorium down there. And, you know, we should all be there watching. And he said, no. And he said, I now know if you're not at my rehearsal, I'll know you're there. And I'll have to get rid of you.
1: Well, he's going to kick you out.
0: Yes, he was going to kick me out.
1: So what did you do?
0: Well, I went. I went to the masterclass because, it was a once-in-a-lifetime opportunity. And I'm so glad I did because it was thrilling. And at the end of it, Schulte got a little bit sort of narky. He couldn't control himself, and he just sort of had to conduct himself. And so he got up and rehearsed the Sydney Symphony, and it wasn't a performance, but he rehearsed the Sydney Symphony himself and the Tchaikovsky's Fifth. And I really learned quite a lot already about rehearsal technique just by watching that 30 minutes. And then, of course, I got called into the dean's office, and, you know, it all went pear-shaped. And the only way I could get, it's terrible, but I went to the press. And I let them know.
1: That you were going to be kicked out for going to a conducting masterclass.
0: And then out came an article saying, I remember it said, what's going on at the conservatorium? And, of course, I was let back in to the con.
1: He must have hated your guts.
0: He was not fond of me. He wouldn't let me conduct the orchestra. I begged and begged to be given a chance and all of it. But it just wasn't possible.
1: So when you finished at the con, you made your way to Germany.
0: That's right. I went to Germany on purpose.
1: To Munich? Why Germany?
0: One, the orchestras. So many incredible orchestras. I wanted to hear the sound. And all the great conductors were there. Austria is very close, so the Vienna Philharmonic was close, Salzburg very close, you know, Mozart, all the great composers. I wanted to learn another language.
1: Yeah, because so many operas are in German, aren't they?
0: Exactly.
1: Yeah.
0: So it was either Italy or Germany, and also Germany was free. It was free to study there. So there are a lot of Australians there, and there still are. And Munich, I went there because I had contacts there to stay there, and it was easier to set up there rather than Berlin. So that's what we did. And of course, the opera, incredible opera, and two incredible orchestras. And we used to go to all the performances, very cheap to go to concerts then, yes. Very cheap to go to the opera.
1: You mentioned Claudio Abbaro, never got to perform in Australia. Tell me how you got to see him while you were in Germany.
0: Yeah, well, you see, again, all these touring orchestras, they always came to Munich because it was a cultural hub. And the Berlin Philharmonic toured. They were on tour going around all of Europe doing all the 9 symphonies of Mahler. And I remember we were so poor. And the ticket cost, it was 100 Deutschmark for a ticket in the last row. And that was the same as, you know, one-to-one with Australian dollars. So it was $100. And for us, that was basically broke the bank. But we had to go. So I bought 2 tickets and it was the very last row. But I found out that they were having a pre-rehearsal sound check, as you call it, in the hall. And I snuck in. It was very hard. But I snuck in and I hid under the chairs so that no one would see me. And I'd never seen the Berlin Philharmonic. And I'd never seen Abbaro. I'd listened to all his recordings. And I remember he flipped between First Symphony a little bit. Then he went to the Third Symphony. Give me the fourth movement of the Third Symphony. Started, okay, the Fourth Symphony, Adagio. Let's do the third movement of the Mahler 5. And they were all just sort of quick, to New Symphony. And then 2 hours later, he came on stage and performed the 9th Symphony, and it was the greatest performance to this day of anything I've heard. And you know who else was in the orchestra? Brett Dean, Australia's very famous composer. He was a violist, and he was a member of the Berlin Philharmonic, and he was playing viola. And I remember speaking to him about it afterwards, and he said, "That's probably the greatest performance that I've ever played in my life." And, you know, we've played the symphony many, many times. It's always wonderful, but something happened. And I said, "I know, I can't understand it, but something happened. It was bizarre." There was no applause at the end of it for something like 12 minutes.
1: Oh, my God.
0: We all just sat really? There inside. We couldn't believe what had happened. It's so depressing, the last movement, of course, and the way it ends. It's all about death. And nobody made a sound. And Abbaro was just at his end. And it was just so beautiful how he had conducted. And so, and then the applause just went on and on and on. And I mean, it was just the orchestra left. And he just had to keep coming back on and off and on. And I'd never seen anything like that before. And I'd certainly never heard a sound like that in my life. And the next day I went to my class, the conducting class, and my teacher said, "Oh, how was the concert?" And none of my fellow students had gone. And I said, "I can't tell you. I mean, there's no point in even trying to explain to you. I can't understand why you didn't all go. It's the Berlin Philharmonic, Mahler 9, Abbaro, and you want to become conductors? And none of you even came." And there's no words. I have no words. So you missed it, you know.
1: Today I'm with conductor Alex Breger. He's the chief conductor and artistic director of the Australian World Orchestra. Can you just give me a bit of conducting 101, if you don't mind?
0: Sure.
1: I know this is probably bread and butter for you as well, but is there a different role for the right and left hand, or are they?
0: Oh, yeah. The right hand gives the beat.
1: Right.
0: Or always. So whether that's 3, 4, 1, 2, 1, 2, or like a drummer, you know. And it's the left hand, assuming you're right handed, but if it's your left hand that then shows cues for instruments.
1: Like,
0: but
1: come
0: then,
1: up now, the strings come up here.
0: Well, like, if you know, a clarinet comes
1: yes,
0: in, you
1: right.
0: cue them,
1: yep.
0: or an oboe or whatever. But then it really, it shows the emotion and what you want to bring out from the sound in the orchestra. So whether, yes, in simplistic terms, whether it gets louder, whether it gets softer, all that sort of thing.
1: So you know, the left hand should look like it's conjuring the music almost.
0: That's exactly what it is. The left hand conjures the music and molds the music. And a great orchestra, I mean, really, really, really top orchestras can follow that left hand so that the conductor really never has to stop, and they can react instantaneously to what that left hand is, and of course the right, because the right's keeping them time. So your right hand can go faster, can go slower, so, you know, everything as far as the tempo is concerned. But it's your left hand that then molds the music and what you
1: okay.
0: want out of your interpretation of that piece.
1: So each of the musicians have got their own sheet music in yep. front of them for their own part, but you've got the whole score, the blueprint
0: yes.
1: of
0: yes.
1: the whole orchestra in front of you. Do you know that backwards? And do you ever need to glance at that?
0: I conduct almost everything from memory. So I memorize everything, and I very, very rarely use a score in performance. So there's nothing in front of me. It's harder with contemporary music. I'll give you a classic example. In the concert that we were about to do, the Petrushka from Stravinsky, I won't use a score. The Shostakovich 10, I won't use a score. But Jonathan Mills's piece, I will, because that's a bit, it's a bit more, it's not more complicated. But with contemporary music, it's
1: it
0: a bit...
1: It sits outside the bounds often
0: exactly,
1: of,
0: it's a bit
1: of
0: more
1: the
0: of
1: chromatic
0: a risk.
1: Style. And,
0: it's a bit more of a risk.
1: Does that mean you can have... Can you, have you got it all in your head then? Does that mean you can walk around with it so you don't...
0: All the time.
1: You can hear all of those things in your head as you walk around going on public transport or something
0: all
1: like
0: the time.
1: That?
0: 3 o'clock in the morning. So annoying. I wake up at 3 o'clock in the morning and I always very quickly go through my scores.
1: Right.
0: So the cyclotron, fast forward.
1: So your earworm isn't Waterloo by ABBA.
0: It's
1: Shostakovich's 10th or something like that.
0: Yeah, it's whatever piece that I'm conducting at that particular time. It's exactly what happens. And I'm listening all the time in my mind.
1: You said that before that you were watching Claudio Abbaro make a very specific kind of sound. And, you know, everything's very specific in the score. Everything's written down. There's no improv going on, really, except
0: improvising.
1: No, you're not. But so how does the conductor draw a different kind of sound world from the same bit of sheet music, the same strict adherence to the score?
0: I mean, it's a fantastic question because it is exactly what conducting is about. And it is something that really you cannot put into words. It's all to do with the aura of that human being standing in front of you. We all know Beethoven's Fifth Symphony, you know, don't we? And you say, put the same orchestra, and one conductor walks out and starts it and conducts that first movement. Right afterwards, another conductor will come out and start it. And it could even be the same tempo, yet the sound of the orchestra will change.
1: What from the conductor's
0: conductor.
1: Bearing or face or what?
0: Everything. The aura that he or she emits to the orchestra. And it can be the body of that human being could be harsh. And therefore, the orchestra will play in an aggressive manner. Claudio Abbaro, for example, was beautiful, was so relaxed. And therefore, the orchestra, the sound became lush and beautiful. Toscanini, who was one of the most famous conductors that ever lived, had a very aggressive beat. And the orchestra would play with an aggressiveness.
1: And do you sometimes try and work yourself up into a rage almost when you're performing those kind of music, when you want it?
0: Well, you don't control it. And of course you get into a rage. Anyone who comes to the concert and sees me conduct that second movement of that Shostakovich 10 that's all about Stalin, you'll see a rage going on because that's what the music is all about.
1: It's
0: a
1: reaction to cruelty.
0: And you react to what the sound is coming out. Then there's the beauty of, well, we talk about that Mahler, that slow movement. I'm all about the beauty of sound.
1: The tenderness.
0: I don't really like aggressive conductors who are horrible to look at. I think also the conductors, and I know a lot of people will disagree with me, I think conductors should look beautiful. I think that they should walk onto the podium and their body movements should attract the whole audience that they're going, God, that is beautiful to watch.
1: Yeah.
0: And Abbaro was that.
1: You've got to be a rock star, don't you, to some degree? And that doesn't mean being pretty, but it means being kind of compelling and charismatic. Is that what you mean? Charismatic.
0: It's all about charisma. You can't really teach someone to become a great conductor. You can teach them how to beat in four and how to show, get louder, get softer. I can teach you that. But can you stand in front of 100 people and emit charisma that they all follow you? And in that way, it's very similar to being a politician. You may not like that politician's policies, but can they draw you in so that you vote for them?
1: Yeah, well, I've been in the company of some politicians, not many, but when they walk into a room, immediately all eyes turn to them. They carry something with
0: them. And I think someone like Obama must have been like that, and I think certainly JFK must have been like that, and we all know Bob Hawke was like that, and Keating, and I think there are many, many great politicians who are like that.
1: Yes, Trump and seems to be like that too. That's the problem, isn't it?
0: Clearly, there's some sort of charisma going on, and I hate to say it, but I mean, normally it's the worst people that are like that. Stalin, Hitler, Mussolini. There was charisma that you can't put into words. And conductors are the same.
1: So we need to surrender to you as an audience, and but as an orchestra as well.
0: The orchestra has to, because if you come up against an orchestra that is against you, it's terrifying. And we've all been through that, every conductor.
1: You have?
0: Oh, yeah.
1: So are you sizing each other up when you meet an orchestra? Really?
0: I remember conducting the BBC Symphony Orchestra for the first time, and I walked out, and on everyone's music stand was Alexander Brigger, assessment, technique out of 10, rehearsal technique out of 10, personality out of 10, reinvite, yes, no.
1: What?
0: It was terrifying.
1: So this is like a Google review?
0: It's a review, and they all do it. Every orchestra does
1: really?
0: It. But they just happen to have it on the music stand. All orchestras do assess the conductors, whether they get re-invited or not.
1: It's an arm wrestle, and it can be an arm wrestle. Have you ever lost an arm wrestle with an

0: Oh, yeah, sure. I lost one in Strasbourg terribly. It was awful. We were doing a double bill of Bartok ballets, extremely difficult music. And I just don't think the orchestra was prepared for how difficult the music was. Anyway, we just didn't click. And that happens. I mean, it just happens. Like the manager of a football team, you know, just sometimes it just doesn't click. And
1: did they just take one look at you and decide they didn't like you, or was it more something
0: that evolved? Often happens?
1: Yeah,
0: the orchestra sizes you up before you even lift your hands. Do we like this person? Do we like his or her face? Do we like what they're wearing? They really do judge a book by its cover, but then they give you a chance, and already from and go, they know yes or no. They know instantaneously, and it's actually the same for the conductor. I lift my hands, I start, and I hear the sound. Yes, no. Do I like this sound or not? I know it immediately.
1: But you are one, and they are many. Yeah. Can they pick on you?
0: This orchestra in Strasbourg started to pick on my French, and they were very rude about my French. And I back then I didn't speak great French, but I was still trying.
1: Well, they didn't speak proper French to begin with anyway in Strasbourg, do they?
0: I remember I was trying to say, let's go from figure 11, 11. And they went, where? 11. And they went, oh, you'd be 11, s'il vous plaît, 11. And I said, well, look, 11. Elf, ons, you know, English, French, German, I just, you know, whatever you want. Anyway, then they started reading the newspaper in my rehearsal and all that. And at the end of it, the day before the performance, I slammed down my score and I said in English some expletives I screamed at them swear words in English. I told them all to off.
1: Yeah.
0: And I stormed out. And then the management came and said, you can't leave. I said, if I hear one more, but if they say one more negative word to me, then I'm gone. And I didn't really want to go because it was a very well-paid gig. But I did the performances, but we weren't friends. You know, it wasn't very nice. But then, you know, then you come across orchestras who are lovely. You know, the Italians are always very nice about my Italian and laugh, and they don't get rude. Some German orchestras have been mean, some not. You know, it happens.
1: Tell me how your Uncle Charles Mackerras once dealt with a rude French orchestra.
0: Oh, I think it was the Orchestre de Paris, the famous French Paris orchestra, and he was rehearsing The Cunning Little Vixen, which is a very difficult opera.
1: Janáček, isn't it?
0: Janáček, yeah, which of course was his specialty, and they didn't know it, and they just didn't hit it off, And unions within orchestras are very strict. Extremely strict. So if a rehearsal goes until 5 p.m., it's finished. The rehearsal is finished. And they just immediately get up and leave. And that happens all over the world. And he was rehearsing that, and it got to 5 p.m. And he said, I just want to say something. And the management came and said, no, the rehearsal's finished. And they all got up and left. And he said, I just want to say one little thing, please. And no, or else, and half of them had already walked out the room very fast and not in a good mood. And the next morning at 10 a.m. rehearsal again, and he walked into the room and he said, well, what I wanted to say to you all before you so rudely cut me off was that today's rehearsal is cancelled. And they were like, oh! But that's a very famous story. It went around the whole world then.
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1: Today I'm with distinguished conductor Alex Brieger. He's the chief conductor and artistic director of the Australian World Orchestra. After the headlines, you'll hear about Alex's family and their role in the Russian Revolution. 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
3: Hello, Tony Matthews with the latest from the newsroom. Japanese authorities say the death toll from an earthquake on the southern island of Kyushu has risen to 13. The magnitude 6.8 quake trapped several people in a partially collapsed shopping centre in Kumamoto Prefecture, where rescue efforts are continuing. The New South Wales Premier says the government is working with the private operator of a major southwest Sydney road to make sure this morning's disastrous commute doesn't happen again. Urgent repairs to a faulty ventilation fan in the M5 tunnel forced the motorway's city-bound lanes to

0: shut, causing traffic to be backed up for several kilometres. And Washington says it's conducted joint US-Saudi strikes on Iran-aligned terrorists operating out of Iraq. Earlier, US Central Command said it had successfully intercepted a volley of missiles launched at US forces based in the Middle East. ABC News.
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2: Today I'm with distinguished Australian conductor Alex Brieger. He's performed, conducted orchestras all over the world, and right now he's chief conductor and artistic director of the Australian World Orchestra, which is in Australia to perform two special concerts with works by Jonathan Mills, Igor Stravinsky and Shostakovich in Melbourne and Sydney on the 19th and the 20th of August. Now, I want to loop back into your family history here now, Alex. Your Uncle Charles wasn't the only accomplished musician in your family line. Tell me about your ancestor, Isaac Nathan.
3: Well, he was my great-great-great-great-grandfather on my mother's side, and he was a composer and a teacher in England, and he taught the royal family singing. And he wrote many books on the art of singing.
2: What period are we talking about here? Is this the 1840s or thereabouts?
3: Yeah, 1847.
2: Right.
3: Yeah. And he had to leave England. He was apparently a spy for the royal family. And in Poland, they sent him there to spy. And he spent a lot of money there spying. Nobody really knows doing what. But he came back. Queen Victoria was in power. And he went to her and said, you know, your father asked me to go and spy and you owe me X amount of, you know, of pounds. And she said, I have no idea who you are. I'm not paying you a cent. And, of course, he had all these debt collectors. And the only thing he could do was to get on a boat with his whole family and come out to Australia. And he did that. He came to Sydney and he was the first man to compose an opera and have it performed in Australia. And that opera was called Don John of Austria, not of Australia, but of Austria. It's the same sort of story as Don Juan.
2: Don Giovanni.
3: Exactly.
2: Isn't it?
3: Yeah. Exactly. He did write an opera before that, which never got performed, still hasn't been performed. It's probably because of the title, which was Merry Freaks in Frivolous Times. So that never got performed.
2: I want to see that opera.
3: I'd like to see it too. And he was also the first man to bring a grand piano to Australia. And he was also the first man to write down Aboriginal melodies. He absolutely loved what they were singing, and he went out into the bush and he wrote them down in classical notation. So, you know, C, G, F, and with the rhythms that we know from Beethoven and Mozart. And Peter Sculthorpe, who was Australia's most distinguished composer, always told me that if it wasn't for Isaac Nathan, you know, I used so many of his melodies of what he'd written down in my own music. I thank him every day for that. That's really something that's very quite special to think, especially then. And he was the first, they say, the first traffic fatality in Australia. He was on a horse-drawn carriage in Macquarie Street, and the horse carriage stopped, and an old lady got off, and he was helping this old lady get off. And just as she got off, the carriage moved on, and he got crushed underneath the wheel, and he got crushed to death.
2: So that's your mother's side of the
3: family.
2: That's
3: my mum's side.
2: And your father, that was Russian.
3: That's much more interesting. Everyone thinks that, you know, I'm a Macaris, and that's true. But nobody knows really about my father's side, which is far more interesting. His mother, my grandmother, her name was Countess Zenaide Sumarok of Elston, and she was the first cousin of a man called Prince Felix Yusupov.
2: Now, he goes into the history records, Prince Felix Yusupov.
3: He does, because he was the man who killed Rasputin. And
2: Russia at the time was ruled by the Tsar and the Tsarina.
3: That's right.
2: And Rasputin was this compelling monk who hardly ever bathed.
3: That's true.
2: And was uneducated, but had, again, he was as compelling and charismatic as a conductor, I would say, very possibly.
3: Yeah.
2: Enormously tall,

0: long, lank, greasy black hair and eyes that were like lumps of charcoal, and seemed to have that extraordinary charisma about him. He convinced the Tsarina that he'd cured or ameliorated their son's haemophilia. He'd done all these things, and they thought he was a holy man and miracle worker.
1: That's right. And Prince Felix Yusupov was married to the Tsar's niece. He was homosexual and transvestite.
0: Yes.
1: He used to have rollicking parties in his palace in St. Petersburg.
0: He was a Russian patriot. That was the thing, wasn't he?
1: Absolutely. Felix and his friends felt that Rasputin was starting to control everything, particularly with the Tsarina and Nicholas, who was sort of away with, you know, the First World War, etc. And he had way too much power and influence over her and the royal family.
0: So tell me about the plot that Prince Yusupov and his friend hatched to kill Rasputin.
1: They decided to invite him to dinner and, you know, they didn't like each other. And it was sort of like, come on, let's try and get on and let's have a great drink. And probably it was enticed by some sexual that was going to happen that night.
0: Rasputin had male as well as female lovers, didn't he? Yes.
1: Yeah, as did Felix. And I think all of them did. And clearly, I think Rasputin thought that that was going to happen and he thought it was going to be a lot of fun. And they decided to poison him with Madeira. And they were having a lovely time and drinks and getting on well, apparently. And, you know, everything was seemed rosy.
0: And what happened when Rasputin drank the Madeira?
1: It didn't seem to affect him very much. And they were very confused about it. They thought, this isn't working. Let's shoot him. And so Yusupov took out his gun and they shot him. But it didn't work. He got up. And you can imagine the drama.
0: Blood everywhere, yeah.
1: Blood everywhere. He started running and he escaped out into the palace gardens and they got to him, but he just didn't die. Gunshots, poison, the whole bit. And so they put him into the river and it was winter, so it was completely iced over. They pushed him under and apparently the story is that he was banging the ice, you know, still alive and floated down the river and still banging and banging until eventually he had to die. And that was it.
0: So they pulled him out of the river and he was stone cold dead.
1: But it took a long time.
0: So the Tsarina was horrified and a lot of other aristocratic ladies were horrified. But by and large, Prince Yusupov was a hero in the minds of a lot of people.
1: Well, that's the thing. To the Russian people, he is an absolute hero.
0: So you have the February Revolution in 1917 because the war's going so badly because the Tsar was handling
1: terribly.
0: And then there's the October Revolution. Well, it's more like an October Bolshevik coup d'etat.
1: That's right. Yeah, the coup d'etat.
0: Clearly, Yusupov's family, your ancestor, they all had to get out because they were aristocrats, right?
1: Yusupov went to Crimea and escaped over the water to get to Europe and then went to Paris. I mean, the ridiculous thing is that, yes, he was exiled and he didn't get tried. And I think that probably angered a lot of the people too, because none of these people were tried for their crimes. And because, of course, he's so wealthy, he had a very lovely apartment in the 16th arrondissement in Paris. My grandfather and my grandmother, they went to Berlin. And my father was born in Germany, 1920. But they very quickly moved, all of them went to Paris to be close to Felix. And my father grew up in Paris and called Felix his uncle, Uncle Felix. Felix paid for his schooling in Paris. And they went to England. There are pictures of him at Frogmore House playing with Queen Elizabeth. My father, that is. My father playing with Queen Elizabeth. That was all royalty, complete royalty. And then they all moved to England afterwards. And that's where my father learnt English. His first language was Russian, of course, and French.
0: And so he met your mother. And is that what brought him to Australia?
1: Yes. So my father's aunt was one of the most famous Russian ballet dancers. Her name was Nadine Legat. She formed a ballet dancing school later on in her life, in Tunbridge Wells, south of London. And my father was there. He used to help out, you know, around. He was studying architecture at the time, but he would help his aunt. And my mother, from Sydney, she wanted to become a ballet dancer. And so at the age of 16, she got on a boat, went over to England and went to study with this famous ballet teacher. And that's where she met my father for the first time. And they sort of became friendly. And it was my father. His best friend was a man called Michael Benteen.
0: From The Goon Show?
1: Exactly.
0: And the Michael Benteen.
1: The Michael Benteen. And Michael was like a second father to me as well. You know, I mean, he was so wonderful.

0: for the whole Benteen family. And Michael was doing a comedy tour to Australia. And he said to Dad, well, why don't you come to Australia? Come with me. We'll have a great time. And so they did. And my mum said, well, if you're going to Australia, you must meet my family, my mother and my father and the, you know, maybe Kerskans. And Dad came to Australia and met up with my grandparents, the Macaris side of the family. And Michael went back to England and Dad said, oh, I love it here. I'm going to stay. And he stayed on in Australia.
1: And what kind of work did he do, your dad, when he got
0: here? He was an architect. He went into politics here and he became the Deputy Lord Mayor of Sydney.
1: And how did your dad end up changing the face of Sydney?
0: Well, then, because he was basically French, grown up in Paris, he sort of envisaged Sydney as having these long boulevards with cafes and trees and all of this.
1: Sounds pretty good.
0: So he did do that to Martin Place. He went into the city planning and he created Martin Place, which is why it is a sort of a long boulevard, and at the bottom of it on George Street there's a plaque dedicated to Dad saying Andrew Brigger, etc. He also created Darling Harbour and the monorail, the Chinese gardens, all of that was all his doing, with not him alone, but I mean with the city planning. But there was a lot of opposition to all of it, you know, and he tried to do it to William Street, but it didn't work out.
1: So on your father's side, you have this really extraordinary Russian lineage. Mm. I'm sure you've conducted in Russia. And when you go there, do people know of this and do they ever ask you about it?
0: It's an interesting story that I got asked to conduct a Janáček opera called From the House of the Dead, Dostoevsky, horrible story, in Toronto at the Canadian Opera Company. And the director was Russian and called Dmitry Bertman, and he was the director of an opera company in Moscow. And when we were working together in Toronto, I told him of my family history and he couldn't believe it. He just went sort of crazy and started calling me Prince. You're the Prince, Prince. And so he invited me to Moscow. And it was funny because I got invited there to conduct a contemporary opera called Rasputin. It was all
1: good
0: about
1: God.
0: Rasputin, and it was all about my family. It was bizarre. And so I went there and conducted this opera, and I remember firstly when at the first orchestral rehearsal he came in and he said, do you know who you've got here in front of you? And he told them all about Yusupov, and the orchestra was stunned. And then at the end of the performances, he walked on stage and told the audience who I was, and they just all stood up and started applauding. There were TV cameras everywhere. They made a documentary on me. They followed me everywhere. I had a press conference, and I thought it was going to be with two people or something. I walked into this room, and it was like I was a rock star. There were just, you know, 30, 40 press there, all asking me about Yusupov family. It was quite sort of overwhelming. And then they took me to St. Petersburg and took me to the palace. And it was quite funny because, of course, it was sort of my family palace. It doesn't belong to the state now. But the curator, I remember she was sort of kissing my feet, couldn't believe it. And it was an amazing experience. And I went back quite a few times to Moscow. And, of course, at the end of the performance, I got taken into a special room with all the directors of the opera and we all had to drink Madeira.
1: Of course you did.
0: Yeah, of course.
1: Today I'm with distinguished conductor Prince Alexei Brigger, rightful Tsar of all the Russias, who's the founder and chief conductor of the Australian World Orchestra. He's an Australian conductor and the orchestra is in Australia to perform two special concerts in Melbourne and Sydney on the 19th and the 20th of August. So tell me how you founded this orchestra, the Australian World Orchestra, and why you felt there was a need for it.
0: Well, when I was studying overseas, it was quite clear that there were many, many Australians everywhere. And I remember actually as a young conductor trying to get more opportunity to conduct, that the only way to do that was to form your own ensembles. And I formed with a German friend of mine, a youth orchestra. And it was the first sort of experience I had, not just in conducting and music, but in being an entrepreneur and business, and what it took to raise money and how we went about it and all of that business. And we formed this international youth orchestra with 110 players in it from all over Europe, not just from Germany, but all over the place. And we got people, all these musicians from England and Poland and the Czech Republic and everywhere.

0: me conduct. He wasn't quite sure about that before. So that was very successful, that. And I remember then going down to Aix-en-Provence, and I've studied with the great French composer, conductor, Pierre Boulez. I worked with him, which was an amazing experience. And down there was the Mahler Chamber Orchestra, and there was a violinist in that orchestra called Kirsty Hilton, actually. She's now the principal second violin of the Sydney Symphony. And we were having dinner, and she told me about all these Australians. And I said to her, can you imagine if we got them all together? I mean, the orchestra would be amazing.
1: Really, there are that many Australians everywhere, working all over the world?
0: They were everywhere, and they were all landing big jobs. All in the, you know, the Munich Philharmonic, the Berlin Philharmonic, the London Symphony, everywhere.
1: And how are Australian musicians seen in these orchestras all over the world? Are we seen as like a young country? Because we don't have...
0: You see, that's the thing. Over there, they're revered. I mean... They've all got these top positions. You look at the Berlin Philharmonic, the principal trombonist is an Aussie, Tasmania. Principal double bassist is from Yass, Australian. One of the principal second violinists is from Adelaide, you know. There are four of them. There's a young one who's just joined as well. Principal second violin is an Australian. And they all come to play with the Australian World Orchestra, which is great. But I remember then I got invited to Japan to conduct an orchestra called Japanese Virtuoso Symphony Orchestra, which was put on by Sony once a year, and it had all the creme de la creme of Japanese musicians, but playing within Japan, all these Japanese orchestras, and they came together in Tokyo, and they invited me to conduct for some reason, but it was a fantastic experience, an incredible orchestra.
1: And you thought, why can't we do this in Australia?
0: Exactly what I thought. I said, well, if they can do it, maybe we can put this together. I've done this sort of thing before, we could do it. So I remember coming back to home, and I went to my sister, Gabriel. And she is a film producer. And I said, listen, I've got this idea. What do you think? And we opened some wine and I talked about it on our balcony, her family home. And she loved the idea and she loved it. I said, the thing is, I don't know how, I need some help. I don't know what to do, how to start it. I could get the musicians, but, it's going to cost.
1: Because you've got to fly them in from all over the world and assemble them together.
0: Gabby and I just do crazy things. It's naive. And often that's the best way to go. And so we just went to Richard Evans, the CEO of the Opera House at that time, and we said, listen, we want to put on a concert. We want to do this. We want to bring out all these players. We want to combine them with all these Australians. And we want to do it because we want to show all of Australia just what we've produced. And he said, it's going to be impossible. If you can pull it off, I'll give you a discounted rate, and then you can have the hall. So, great, okay. And then on we went. We need to fly them, so let's go to Qantas. Went to Qantas. We need a hotel. Okay, we got a Sofitel. We went to Sofitel. They loved it. And slowly but surely, we went to all the state orchestras. We told them what we were doing. And then I went to all the musicians. I went to Simone Young. I said, I want you to conduct. Originally, Charles was going to come out and conduct, but he died. It's quite a sad thing because the last thing he was reading was our brochure. It was right next to his bed when he died. So I went to Simone and I went to Brett Dean and I said, I want you to want to do one of your works. I went to Peter Sculthorpe. I said, you are, Australia's great composer. I went to Will Barton. I said, we want you to play didgeridoo, all of these things. And I wrote to all these incredible musicians and they all said, great idea, shame it'll never happen. Because it just seemed impossible.
1: Because that's quite Australian too.
0: Yeah, it is. And I remember, I think it was Richard Evans, he said, you know what, I think you're going to pull this off. I think this is going to happen. And it did. It happened. And I just never forget, the first rehearsal was unbelievable. Simone conducted that. And everyone, all these amazing musicians from the Vienna Philharmonic, the Berlin Philharmonic, London Symphony, Munich, Chicago, New York, all of them. And, of course, our own state orchestras. And they were all there and they all knew each other. And that's the thing about Australians. We all know each other. It's a tiny industry. I bet it's the same in acting. You know, everybody knows each other. And it was this family reunion. It was tears. They hadn't seen each other for 20 years, half these people.
1: They were witness. Oh, right. So they hadn't seen each other but they remembered each other from their younger selves.
0: Because you know why? The majority of them played in the Australian Youth Orchestra. And I think it was Katie Hugel, who's the principal cellist of the Sydney Symphony, who said, look, it's the

0: Australian Youth Orchestra with Wrinkles. And that was quite funny. But Simone started, everyone was very nervous. Like, what's this going to sound like? Can it sound any good? And it sounded really good from the start. And she immediately said, I think we've got an orchestra. And something happened. It just went up and up and up in standard. And by the performances, it was just phenomenal.
1: There's a question. I don't know if this is an easy or a possible thing to answer. I spoke to a scientist some years ago, and there's a theory that says that one of the things that makes us homesick is the different bird song we have in Australia.
0: Mm-hmm.
1: We have different bird song. And when we're overseas, we don't get that same bird song. It's something we barely register, but there's something that's not quite there. Australia sounds different to live in from Europe or North America, particularly from Europe.
0: Do you know, it's interesting you say bird song, because even if you're in the country and you know how we had those amazing evenings with clear sky, it's freezing cold, and you look up in the sky and there's no lights and the stars, the billions of stars, and all of us, I bet everyone, every one of us, the first star we go to, it's the pointers and the Southern Cross, isn't it?
1: It is.
0: And then you know you're home.
1: Yes.
0: In practical terms, a lot of us say the reason we do so well, particularly in classical music, is because it's so hard to get ahead in Europe and America. There's so much competition. They have this sort of history, like they're blessed. And we come in and we have to get into those orchestras, or to succeed, we have to work three times as hard as them. We really have to, and we have to be powerful and strong with the personality that we're talking about.
1: And is it also because you have to cut your moorings as well? Like you leave the world you've grown up in behind, and therefore you've just got the music then for a long while.
0: Yeah, absolutely. You know, and we become obsessed by it. And it is true that I'm sure of it, that Australians simply work harder and are more dedicated to this industry than many, many people. And that's why they do get ahead. And a lot of them return, though. A lot of them come home because they do get very homesick. And I've always said, actually, with the Australian World Orchestra, the reason it works is because we are Australians and because we do get on in that sense. I don't think this orchestra would work if you put a bunch of Frenchmen together or Italians. I just don't believe the sound would be very good. I don't think it would be very well together. I think there would be a lot of arguing. I don't think there would be that camaraderie that we have. And I'm telling you, it's very, very bizarre. But when that first rehearsal starts, it's a love fest. Everyone is hugging each other. Everyone is so pleased to see each other and to catch up. And they go on way into the night, going out to the pub or whatever, to dinner and catching.

0: sharp in every one of them. It's incredible. And I absolutely love that about the AWO. And then when they come into the rehearsal room, it's no longer a job. It's just a passion. Let's make this the best possible thing we can do. We're going to make an incredible sound. We're going to work incredibly hard. And that's what they do. They're there, not for the money, it's not a job. All their egos are left at the door. They don't care where they sit. They decide themselves. I'll sit there. You know, I want to sit next to an old friend I haven't seen for ages. And they're just there to make incredible music. And that's what we do. It's an incredible experience for 3 or 4 days. And the concerts are different. It's 3 days. You come in and the concerts are absolutely electrifying. The others are all a well-oiled machine. They practice day in, day out. They know each other inside out. But we don't have any of that other sort of stuff that surrounds all other orchestras. It's sort of left at the door. We're just there to have an amazing time and make incredible music. And I think that's why we've been lucky enough to secure those sort of conductors that I was talking about before who'd never come to Australia, that they finally come to Australia. They love this orchestra. They love that festival feel and the electricity that it produces. I mean, the first one we got was Zubin Mehta, and that was just unbelievable. You know, he was such an amazing conductor. And he'd been to Australia before, but only with the Israel Philharmonic. And then when Simon Rattle came, was so, you know, the number one, and Ricardo Muti, and we've got more lined up. And I think that's why it works. And even when we went to the proms, the audience loved it. They went wild for us, the Edinburgh Festival and India, all of these. Amazing, amazing sort of orchestra.
1: Alex, it's been wonderful speaking with you and hearing your story and your amazing family history as well. It's been such a pleasure, and thank you so much.
0: Thank you so much for having me.
1: The Australian World Orchestra is performing 2 special concerts with work by Jonathan Mills, Stravinsky and Shostakovich in Melbourne on the 19th of August and Sydney on the 20th of August. We might just hear a little bit more from Mahler's 4th Symphony.

0: Today's conversation with Alex Brigger was made on the lands of the Gadigal people. Producer was Megan Morris. Executive producer is Nicola Harrison. I'm Richard Feidler. Thanks for listening.
1: It's 12 o'clock. Good afternoon. Tony Matthews with ABC News. Inflation eased slightly in June as oil prices came down globally. Business reporter Amelia Turzon with more.
2: The figures show slight disinflation as Australians got relief at the Bowser, with the headline figure coming in at 3.8% for the year to June. Australia's central bank has been hiking rates as price hikes are resurfacing. EY's economist Sherelle Murphy says that core inflation is still not nearly within the bank's targets.
3: I suspect that the Reserve Bank is still going to be pretty nervous.
2: The cash rate is currently at 4.35 percentage points after three hikes this year. The next decision is due out on August 11.
1: The police watchdog has confirmed it will hold public hearings into whether senior members of the New South Wales Police Force engaged in serious misconduct by unfairly or improperly using their positions to influence promotions and recruitment processes. The Law Enforcement Conduct Commission hearings beginning next week will look at whether senior officers failed to comply with

0: policies and procedures when applying for roles or appointing others. It will also examine allegations that officers engaged in undeclared secondary employment and provided confidential police information to others without proper authority. The Royal Commission on Anti-Semitism and Social Cohesion has heard Jewish patients have lost trust in the healthcare system after some medical staff have displayed pro-Palestine and anti-Israel badges. Gavin Coote reports.
1: Adam Gordon from the Australasian Jewish Medical Federation has told the inquiry about Jewish patients being distressed by medical staff wearing pro-Palestine badges and other political symbols in hospitals. He says it's fractured doctor-patient relationships and raised questions about whether they'll get fair treatment.
2: And they're worried about what's going to happen to them. Firstly, are they going to be exposed to anti-Semitic sentiment when they go to this place? And secondly, am I going to be taken care of and what's going to happen to me when I'm unconscious?
1: He says a directive by the Victorian government banning the use of political symbols in hospitals should be adopted nationally.
0: The M5 motorway in Sydney has reopened after lengthy traffic delays caused by the closure of its city-bound lanes. Sean Turek-Goodwin has more.
3: Transurban, which owns and operates the M5, closed the motorway's city-bound lanes this morning to remove a faulty ventilation fan. That resulted in traffic backing up along a 10-kilometre stretch of the highway all the way to Milperra. The roadway reopened just before midday, with Transurban apologising for the inconvenience. A representative told the ABC the problem couldn't be deferred to the evening for safety reasons. She also defended the company's decision to not turn off tolls on the motorway and said drivers can get in contact to request a refund.
0: New South Wales Premier Chris Minns has backed the state's approval of the controversial Hunter Transmission Project, saying it's a necessary step towards delivering more reliable power. The project will span more than 100 kilometres and includes construction of high-voltage power lines and about 200 towers from Bayswater in the Upper Hunter to Olney at Lake Macquarie. The proposed route received formal approval from the state government today, and construction is expected to start before the end of the year. Premier Minns says he's willing to wear the political costs of delivering renewable energy infrastructure if it means driving power prices down.
4: It probably will hit us politically, but we don't have a choice. We have to make responsible decisions to deliver power for consumers and businesses. And if we don't make decisions like that, then you'll see power prices go higher than they already currently are and reliability be smashed in the system.
0: After a tumultuous week, Adam Dewey has been named at halfback for the West Tigers to face Parramatta in the NRL on Sunday. Dewey walked out on the club last week after a disagreement with coach Benji Marshall about his role in the team, but talks in the days that followed have helped to repair the situation for now. And the seventh place Newcastle Knights have received a huge boost, with skipper Kalyn Ponga named to return from a quad injury that sidelined him last week for Saturday night's clash away way to Brisbane. Veteran centre Dane Gagai also returns. To the weather, scattered showers about the southern slopes and ranges, isolated showers about the central western slopes and ranges, lower central west and eastern Riverina. Sydney's weather, a mostly sunny afternoon with a top of 18 degrees, staying sunny for tomorrow and 17, and mostly sunny on Friday. The time now, 12:05.
5: Good afternoon, I hope you're well. Welcome to The World Today. I'm Andy Park, coming to you from Gadigal Land here in Sydney. This Wednesday, in the contest for influence in the Pacific, Australia has muscled out China. That's according to new data from the Lowy Institute. And the death toll from an earthquake on Japan's third largest island rises as locals fear further aftershocks.
6: It just puts us into a state of fear, because it's one thing to experience an earthquake and think, okay, now I can clean up and, you know, I'll just have to deal with a few aftershocks. It's another, unfortunately, to be in the situation where we're in, where we just don't know whether another big one's coming.
5: First, though, here's some good news. Inflation has eased in June. The ABS says the consumer price index rose 3.8% in the 12 months to June. That's down from 4% the previous month and below the forecasts of many economists. Business correspondent David Taylor joins me now. David, what does these figures show?
7: Andy, these figures show that inflation remains sticky in the country. And when I say sticky, The Reserve Bank's been trying now for many, many months to reduce inflation, to make it cheaper to buy things at the store. We know that there's not going to be the unwinding of the big price increases that we've had really since the pandemic, but we're hoping prices can stall where they are. That's not the case. Prices keep rising, and the speed and the pace at which they keep rising is very hard to shift. So if you look at the headline number, which includes all those volatile items in the basket that they measure, petrol prices, electricity prices, everything that moves up and down, that came in at 3.8% over the 12 months to June. So that's quite significant. If it's in context, the Reserve Bank is looking for something between 2 and 3%. So 3.8%, whilst it was down from 4%, is still relatively high. The trimmed mean, which sweeps away the top 15 volatile items in the basket and the bottom 15 volatile items in the basket, that came in at 3.6%. So not too different from that headline figure. But Andy, we've got housing up 6.8%. We've got food and drink up 3.3%. Recreation and culture up 3.3%. And just going back to housing, electricity is included in that. And electricity was up a whopping 22%, given the fact that those rebates have come off the boil. So if households listening to this are feeling under the pump and their budgets feeling squeezed, well, this is the reason why.
5: In a speech earlier this week, RBA Governor Michelle Bullock warned of additional rate hikes to tame inflation. How do you think today's inflation data will feed into the next rates decision?
7: Well, I think the immediate financial markets reaction, that includes the Australian dollar, was what we call dovish, meaning that they thought the figure was better than expected. And it was. That headline figure was better than expected. It's come down a little bit. But if you dig deeper into the data, what the Reserve Bank's interested in is that quarterly trimmed mean data. Now, before everyone's eyes rolls around, the quarterly trimmed mean data is just a very, very good idea of average price increases in the economy. It gives the Reserve Bank a very steady measure of what's actually happening at the shops and the services and the hospitality areas you go to. And given the fact that over the quarter, that rose 0.8 of 1%, that's way too high. So it needs to be sort of 0.2 or 0.3%. And that quarterly trimmed mean figure came in at 0.8%. So the Reserve Bank's going to be worried about that. There's mixed reactions already from economists, but the ideal situation for the Reserve Bank is to have an annual figure of 2.5%, and we are well above that. So what economists have said is that if it did come in at that sort of 0.8 or 0.9 mark, then the next meeting, which is in a couple of weeks' time, will be what's called live, which means that there is a chance the Reserve Bank will raise interest rates in August. There's a chance they'll leave it on hold. But these figures are just will be a little uncomfortable for the Reserve Bank to digest.
5: And what sounds is the government making about any further pain in the economy, especially given today's data, but also the recent oil spike?
7: Well, the cut to the fuel excise has saved motorists a lot of money over recent months. And of course, it was extended by halving it. The full rebate isn't available anymore, but certainly some relief to motorists is available. But of course, that's coming to an end. So the government is making it very clear that it is independent of the Reserve Bank. Obviously, Jim Chalmers will be hoping the Reserve Bank won't hike interest rates in August. But the government is also daily laying out various measures that it is taking to ease the cost of living. So from the government's perspective, it can't do anything over and above what it is already doing on inflation. And that includes what Jim Chalmers has said in terms of winding back unnecessary spending and things like that. But really, this is going to be a very interesting, probably behind closed doors, argument between Jim Chalmers and Michelle Bullock as they try to work out how to best bring down inflation without raising the unemployment rate.
5: Business correspondent David Taylor there. Overseas, and a powerful earthquake has caused widespread damage on Japan's southwestern island of Kyushu. The quake struck late yesterday, triggering the collapse of a shopping mall in the city of Kashima. There were many people feared trapped inside that rubble. Japan's Prime Minister says more than a dozen people have been killed, with many, many more injured or missing. Here's Rachel Mealy.
8: When the quake hit in the late afternoon, customers shopping in Costco in Kumamoto City feared for their lives. The shocks caused giant pylons in the store to sway wildly as customers crouch on the floor and embrace their children. Large boxes fall from high shelves. One man gets trapped in the rubble, but other customers help him out. Nearby Kashima, an explosion at a shopping mall was thought to be caused by gas. The second floor of the structure collapsed, trapping an unknown number of people inside. At least two people have been confirmed dead. Footage shows one side of the mall torn away and debris across a wide area of the car park. Across the region, electricity and

0: water has been cut in many areas. Thousands of people stayed in evacuation centres or slept in their cars overnight. Japan's Prime Minister Sanae Takaichi has urged everyone in the region to remain vigilant for more earthquakes. The risk of building collapses and landslides remains high, she says. Please avoid entering dangerous areas and take all precautions to ensure your safety. Over the next week or so, please remain alert for the possibility of earthquakes with a maximum seismic intensity of 7. British man Andrew Mitchell, who's lived in Kumamoto City for 12 years, says he knew immediately it was a big one.
1: So yesterday I was already at home when the earthquake struck, and after a second or two I realised what it was. It was another major earthquake, and I made sure to protect my head. You know, I've unfortunately been through this on more than one occasion now.
0: Andrew Mitchell has experienced a similar earthquake of magnitude 7, which struck the region just over 10 years ago. Yesterday, he waited inside his apartment until the shaking stopped.
1: So after that, I went outside just to see what was going on in my neighbourhood, and that was almost surreal because everybody was so calm. People were just walking around as if nothing happened. It was almost like me thinking, well, did I just imagine this? There was an earthquake, wasn't there? So I went to a local supermarket. There was a lot of things falling on the shelves, but the staff were still working. They were serving customers. People were coming in to buy water, food, snacks like that.
0: More than 3,000 members of Japan's military have been sent to Kyushu to help with the disaster, and hundreds of rescue workers from neighbouring prefectures are also on the way. Andrew Mitchell says he's felt many aftershocks since yesterday's quake.
1: I mean, this morning I was woken up by a relatively gentle aftershock, but still, nevertheless, one which was a little bit scary to wake up to. But I think after the earthquake, I remember aftershocks maybe every 30, 40 minutes. There's going to be a lot of aftershocks. I'd expect them to last for days, if not weeks.
0: He says many locals fear that an even bigger quake might be on the way.
1: When people say aftershocks, they have the image of this, or I think some people have the image that it's something different, but it's still an earthquake. It's just a smaller earthquake than the main earthquake. And you don't know how big it's going to be. So I believe the one we had yesterday was magnitude 7. So you could have an aftershock, which was magnitude 6.5, which is still a very big earthquake and can cause a lot of damage, but that would still be classed as an aftershock. So you never know whether this shaking is starting, whether it's just going to be a small one, or whether it could develop into something bigger. And based on our experiences of 2016, there was the earthquake on April 14th. There was lots of aftershocks after that, but the news said there'll be aftershocks. You don't need to worry so much. And then we had an even bigger earthquake in the morning of April 16th. So I think a lot of us are worried from our own experiences in Kumamoto that this may not be the end of it. There might be an even bigger one coming.
2: In Japan, British expat Andrew Mitchell, he was speaking there to Rachel Mealy. I'm Andy Park. Thanks for listening to The World Today on ABC Radio across Australia and on ABC Listen. 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Just search for The World Today. Well, in the race to secure interests in the Pacific, Australia has supplanted China as the dominant lender and infrastructure investor as the federal government ploughs billions of dollars into the region. The latest version of the Lowy Institute's Pacific Aid Map also shows that Australia has also maintained its position as the largest aid donor in the region, with the government providing around 37% of all development spending across the Pacific in 2024. Oliver Nobertau is the director of the Lowy Institute's Pacific Program and joins me. Oliver, is it the case that is Australia sort of is stepping up? Is it the case that the US is stepping back? Or is it the case that China is stepping off in terms of trying to influence Pacific Island nations?
3: Look, I definitely think the credit here has to be given to Australia. There's been a massive step up since the Albanese government had come in, and it's really evidenced by the wider array of agreements that have been signed across the region. Now, for Australia, a lot of these agreements that have been signed recently has been in the nature of sort of security presence and ensuring that Australia is the security partner of choice for Pacific Island countries. But what's been traded off here, as is evidenced through the Pacific Aid Map, is the bolstering of the development programs as well, which are traded in exchange for this. And this is something that, you know, the Pacific Island countries desperately need. And Australia has definitely showed that it's increased

0: seeing the amount of money that is pumping into the Pacific. It's really sort of plowing in there. And in a way, this pullback of the United States that we've seen in recent years is actually good, the decoupling that we're seeing now, because it demonstrates Australia's faced, you know, criticism for a while that is a proxy of the United States, but it's demonstrating now that it really cares about its region and it's willing to put up when it wants to secure that security and ensure regional stability. China, in comparison, you know, the Pacific and influence here is a nice to have, but it's not a must have the same way that it is for Australia. So with China's engagement, we've seen in recent times that they're still sort of flexing their diplomatic muscles with some actions that we've seen, like the PNG closure of the Taipei office, to demonstrate that it still has partnerships in the region as well. But this is definitely a case of Australia stepping up.
1: For the longest time, the Chinese foreign policy playbook was really to saddle Pacific nations and other global nations as well with unsustainable debt. How has Australia gone about this differently?
0: You know, Australia has sort of seen that risk that was presented. And I think also Pacific Island countries as well have noted the dangers of taking too many loans as well. Now, how Australia has sort of competed on this and provided really a product and form of assistance that is attractive to Pacific Island countries is mixing the assistance that it gives. Largely, it's a lot of grant financing that's been going out, but there also has been loans that have been given in, you know, in the form of sort of direct budget support into Pacific countries as well, usually at a concessional rate. So it has been able to give that. I think the demand for the money that will go into Pacific Island countries is not dropping. There's a desire to sort of spur economic growth and provide money for basic services as well in an environment that is becoming increasingly difficult to deliver services for Pacific Island citizens. So Australia sees the risks that these Pacific countries have been facing and has been listening and making some smarter decisions as well in how it engages.
1: But of course, China's not just sitting on its hands. The last decade has seen over half the infrastructure contracts awarded by volume awarded to Chinese state-owned firms. There's a much more of a confluence between China as a sovereign country versus Chinese state-owned firms than perhaps you would have here in Australia. How do they secure China's interest in the Pacific?
0: You've raised a really good point, right? And that sort of seems to be the next battleground that's going to be fought between Australia and whether it's United States as well and China for influence in the Pacific. Because while a lot of these agreements are signed, the relationships are growing, but primarily at the political level. And a concern that many people have is that it doesn't translate to what people are seeing on the ground to really win sort of the hearts and minds of people in Pacific countries. Now, the presence of Chinese contractors is huge, and they deliver not just on Chinese-funded projects as well, but they deliver on projects that are funded by, for instance, multinational development banks as well. So you have ADB contracts for roads or sort of infrastructure redevelopment out here in the Pacific, and Chinese contractors are the ones that are delivering these projects. And usually, as you sort of mentioned, this is sort of conflated incorrectly as Chinese investment. So I think a way to sort of balance that scale as well is that while the money is being put up into the region, it has to also be balanced with engagement by Australian companies coming in to sort of deliver these projects as well. Now, there's a difficulty here, of course, that Australia would have to manage, which is that this is much of a commercial decision. And there's a bit of a curse that some of these Pacific Island carries is that they're not necessarily a commercially viable destination for a lot of investment, unfortunately, because of the scale of what the return could be, but also the challenges as well for delivering. But we've seen some clever statecraft on the part of Australia in response to this, where a new approach has been to underwrite a lot of the risk to ensure that these private sector companies can engage into the Pacific in these key areas of competition. As Penny Wong states, you know, it's an area of permanent competition, and the security agreements may have been won, but there's many other areas to compete. A classic example is the Telstra purchase of Digicel to prevent sort of a Huawei purchase in this key telecommunications space over in Papua New Guinea. We've seen underwriting of risk in the banking sector to ensure that Nauru doesn't get debanked as well. So this is going to be an area I think we're going to see a lot more competition in. And you're right, China has not been sitting on its hand. It's still providing those companies that can deliver for the development and sort of promote itself as people who are on the ground and at the level of the people in the Pacific.
1: Be interesting to see how and if China might try to counter Australia's clever statecraft, as you describe it. Oliver Nobertau is the director of the Lowy Institute's Pacific Program. Appreciate your time. Thank you.
0: Thank you so much for having me.
1: Well, from plastic banknotes to insect repellent and vaccines, even Wi-Fi, where would we be without the inventions of our National Science Agency? The CSIRO has now notched up a century, but perhaps the next question is, what's most needed from modern science to help Australia navigate the decades ahead? Tanya Dendrinos takes a look.
2: In Australia, irradiated seeds are being grown experimentally so that the mutant plants produced can be studied.
3: For the last century, it's been the nation's leading ideas factory, starting in 1926 as the Council for Scientific and Industrial Research. What's now the CSIRO has kept Australia at the cutting edge of science and innovation. Its many achievements include the launch of a radiophysics lab delving into space science.
4: It has been discovered that the sun and other celestial bodies emit radio waves,
3: which eventually led to the invention of modern Wi-Fi.
5: It's one of the most important inventions that Australia's ever made.
3: But the CEO of Australia's National Science Agency, Dr. Doug Hilton, has warned it's at a junction, facing what he calls uncomfortable and sometimes invidious decisions.
6: One of the big challenges for the organisation was around infrastructure that hadn't been properly repaired and maintained. You know, to do great science, you need contemporary infrastructure and the right equipment. I think with the additional support we got from government in MyEFO and this year's budget, we're on a pathway to that sustainability.
3: But despite more than $380 million in additional funding announced by the federal government, on top of the CSIRO's near $1 billion annual funding allocation, the organisation is pushing ahead with up to 350 job cuts. Dr. Doug Hilton says decisions have been made by assessing where work was already being done at scale outside of the CSIRO.
6: Big universities have huge initiatives in their faculties of medicine to do health and medical research, and that didn't seem a strategic place for CSIRO to do science, whereas we focused on biosecurity. And I think, you know, the H5N1 outbreak at the moment shows that CSIRO has a really crucial role to play there.
3: He acknowledges the impact of the cuts on staff, their families and communities, but says using additional funding to save jobs wouldn't make the organisation sustainable into the future.
6: We have to be able to look the public in the eye and say that we're using the public funding that we're receiving to do the science that we believe will deliver best impact for the nation.
3: Ryan Wynn is the CEO of Science and Technology Australia. He says the job cuts are concerning and reflective of a bigger issue across the research sector.
7: Research costs more, and the cost is going up far greater than inflation. And what we're seeing is science across the board, whether it's in CSIRO, universities or other places, having to scale back.
3: Ryan Wynn says we're at a critical juncture when it comes to investment in research and development in science.
7: Australia sits at 1.6% of our GDP is spent on R&D compared to 2.9% globally. That's an enormous difference. That will lead to less innovations. It will lead to less capacity. It will lead to less meaningful jobs in Australia for Australians.
3: He says as a small nation, Australia needs to think strategically.
7: Focus on our strengths and focus on those areas of research that no one will do it for us, whether it's because the issues are unique to Australia in our environment and our agriculture, or where we need to build sovereign capability because, you know, we are in a deeply contested world and we do need capacity in certain areas.
3: What do you think some of those most critical areas are?
7: It's hard to go past climate change as one of the biggest challenges that we're facing at the moment. It's existential, and that's both adaption and mitigation. We need to understand how to build houses in better ways. We need to understand how natural disasters are going to impact everything from our health to our natural environment. But equally, there are new technologies around sensors, AI, automation that are rapidly changing our world, and Australia can have a really clear role in that.
3: Ryan Wynn believes a national conversation around investment is required and says it's a shared responsibility between the government, industry and the CSIRO.
7: A strong CSIRO is a strong Australia, and it's great to see CSIRO get into 100 years. And what we need to make sure is that CSIRO stays strong and is around for another 100 years.
1: That's Ryan Wynn, the CEO of Science and Technology Australia, ending that report by Tanya Dendrinos and Bridget Fitzgerald. Now, when it comes to divorce, are Australian couples just delaying the inevitable? New data from the Australian Bureau of Statistics is showing we're staying together longer, despite the number of marriages ending in divorce being on the increase. Here's Nick Grimm.
8: For Australians, marriages might be enduring longer, but that doesn't necessarily mean they're living happily ever after.
9: Well, I think the real story isn't that Australians have suddenly become better at marriage. It's that Australians are approaching relationships differently.
8: Olivia Maragna is a Queensland financial planner who helps clients navigate the big financial hit that can come when a marriage ends. And she notices couples are deciding they can't afford to split.
9: People stay together because they can't afford to divorce. So, you know, having two households to support, having two lots of, you know, those fixed expenses, you know, people are looking at, you know, can I actually afford to divorce? So when we look at these figures, whilst they look encouraging, there's a lot that's going on behind the scenes.
8: And that's backed up by new data from the Australian Bureau of Statistics, showing couples are waiting longer to divorce, staying together on average for 9.4 years, 6 months longer than the previous year. But demographers believe that doesn't necessarily mean marriages are getting stronger.
10: When you see divorce rates fall, you think that everybody is just living in endlessly happy relationships, and that's not necessarily what this data says.
8: That's Simon Kustenmaher from the Demographics Group. And as he points out, it's now millennials already confronted with income inequality, insecure work, home affordability problems, young children and ageing parents who can now also add to the mix an unhappy marriage they can't afford to escape.
10: So marriages now quite often gets formed in their mid-30s only, and so they last for about a decade. So that means you get divorced around your mid-40s. And the mid-40s are, of course, a time where lots and lots of stress comes at your life. We talk about, statistically speaking, dual income households, so both partners work. That means so you have those work pressures. You are in your mid-40s, you tend to be in positions of at least certain kind of influence, certain kind of responsibility. So your job is nice and stressful. You already have school age, maybe even teenage kids at this point. Statistically speaking, you have a mortgage. That's a stressor. And you are just starting to have parents at this point, starting to potentially rely on you for your help financially, or maybe even already from a caring perspective. So there's a lot of pressure that hits you in your mid-40s.
8: And while the rate of divorce did increase slightly last year, the overall trend is still down on the highs reached during the pandemic lockdowns.
10: COVID, of course, was a big spike of divorce numbers. And so that necessarily was just due to extraordinary living circumstances where you just really get to annoy each other more because you, you know, spent more time together than you would otherwise. And so you broke up relationships. I think you brought divorces forward.
8: The other big factor keeping the divorce rate down too is the fact fewer Australians are getting married in the first place. Olivia Maragna again.
9: Yeah, look, I think in terms of the decline in divorce rates, it does reflect even though there's fewer divorces, it doesn't mean there's not a relationship between fewer divorces and stronger relationships. So it is that if we look at, you know, people are marrying later and more deliberately marrying as opposed to society, that contributes to these factors. It's the fact that fewer people are getting married in the first place. So people are staying in those de facto relationships. But I think we can't ignore the fact there's a lot of financial pressure out there. There's pressure on interest rates and mortgages and cost of living, and that can also contribute to people staying together longer.
1: That's financial planner Olivia Maragna, ending that report by Nick Grimm. And that's all from The World Today team this Wednesday. Thanks for your company. Hope you can join me at the same time tomorrow. I'm Andy Park. Have a great day.

0: Great to have you company on the afternoon show. Coming up on the program today, lots of things, including Hannah's happenings in this half hour, the What's On segment with a difference, where our producer Hannah will share three events that are happening around Sydney. Two of them will be real. One of them will be fake. You can play along at home and try and guess when she's lying to us. She's quite good at it. We will also discuss the movie's greatest villains. Who are the villains that, you know, become three-dimensional, that aren't just evil bad guys, but stay with you, do something different? Is it Hannibal Lecter? Is it Ralph Fiennes as Voldemort? Who? We'll do that in about an hour. And we want to break down phone calls in public, the etiquette, the do's and don'ts around that. Is it a simple don't ever if you're near other people answer, or even worse, make a phone call? Or is there more nuance to it than that?
1: Before the sun rises, your local ABC team are starting their day getting ready to help you

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1: So Qantas have completed what is believed to be the longest ever commercial flight from Australia to France. What does that mean for those wanting to go to Europe? Does it make it all really simple and really, really expensive? Or is it a bit more complicated than that? We're joined by Justin Wasnich, who's a Griffith University aviation expert. G'day, Justin.
2: Good afternoon. How are you?
1: Good, good. So was this, well, where did it take off from? Where did it land? Was it the longest ever?
2: Well, it took off from Melbourne and landed in Toulouse, but it took a bit of a circuitous route. It went over the Pacific and over the US and Canada, over the UK, and then landed in Toulouse 24 hours and 24 minutes later. And yes, it was the longest ever.
1: Wow. It's great to be in the record books again. I understand the flight will be, you know, when it's up and commercially running, it'll be Sydney-London, right?
2: It could be Sydney-London, could be Sydney-Paris, it could be Melbourne-Paris. Mm. You know, so basically this new aircraft that Qantas has ordered and basically developed with Airbus is designed to go from the east coast of Australia to key European cities. And, I mean, London will be the first, obviously, because that is key, but it doesn't have to be London.
1: Mm. So, but it's certainly not going to be Melbourne-Toulouse. So why was that the test route?
2: Because Airbus is based in Toulouse. So this is still a test aircraft. So basically Qantas has developed this aircraft. It's called an A350, but the variant is a 1,000 ultra long range. Mm. Qantas at the moment is the only customer and has exclusivity on it. So it's developing it with Airbus, but essentially it went from Melbourne, which is obviously Qantas, a Qantas base, to Toulouse, Blagnac, which is the home of Airbus.
1: I'd love to hear your thoughts on this. Whether is this, if you could fly from Sydney to London, and obviously if you wanted to go there, without stopping, is this a good thing? Obviously the cost, we'll talk about the cost, but just in principle, do you think it's a good idea? The number 1-300-222-702 and the text 0467-922-702. I've done it a couple of times, you know, stopping in Dubai or once in Japan, and I always count down the hours and think soon we'll be kind of halfway there and I'll be able to walk around for a couple of hours, and that is great. So I'm curious about the market for this. What do you think, Justin?
2: Look, we're already seeing a major shift anyway. So Qantas already operates from Perth into Rome, and Perth into Paris is coming soon. And you're already seeing people from the East Coast actually rather do a hop over to Perth and then do the long leg and actually wake up in Europe. And I think there is a definite cohort of passengers, but it won't be everyone, who will prefer to do it in one leg. Mm. Basically, you leave Sydney in the evening and land in London in the morning. Mm. And for business travellers particularly, but for also the higher end of the demographic, this will be key.
1: Oh, yeah, if you can afford a bed, basically.
2: Won't only be a bed. I mean, the configuration, as they call it, so the types of seats on board these aircraft gives you some indication as to who will be travelling. So it's only 238 passengers, which is smaller, fewer than a normal aircraft of this size, and of which 52 of them are business class and 40 of them are premium economy and only 140 economy. So that kind of tells you that also six first class, but that sort of tells you that this is aimed at a premium traveller who will pay more to get there direct and avoid the Middle East.
1: How much more is it going to cost, or is it going to cost more?
2: They haven't released figures yet, but Qantas gets about a 15-20% premium on some of those direct flights out of Perth. Again, for the same reason, people either wanting to fly direct into Europe, wanting to avoid the Middle East, and other reasons.
1: Eddie's one for the rule books. Eddie says, is it truly a commercial flight? So you said earlier it was the longest commercial flight, if it had no paying passengers on board. So I suppose he's going into the fine print of the definitions there.
2: Yeah, I agree. That's a little bit tenuous, I would say. So one of the earlier record holders actually of this was actually for the Commonwealth Games in 2006, which was former UK Prime Minister Tony Blair. Mm. He had a had a meeting, EU summit meeting in Brussels, and also had to be at the Commonwealth Games the same day in Melbourne. He actually used a Boeing 777-200 extra range and flew from Brussels to Melbourne. But because there actually were passengers on board, some of the press, and there's only 50 passengers, but there were fee-paying passengers, so they were able to actually set the record for the longest commercial flight back then in 2006, 20 years ago. And I agree with you, not having actual fare-paying passengers, does that make it a commercial flight?
1: Tenuous. Have to go to the International Court of Justice or something. Paul, are you excited about this? Would you have a crack?
3: Good afternoon, James. Yeah, I'm very excited. I've been to London quite a number of times and gone via Singapore, sometimes via Hong Kong, and I'd love to go direct because, okay, you've got a lot more flying time in the air, but the beautiful thing is you're getting there so much quicker because, you know, when you're stopping in Singapore, you're stopping for 4 or 6 hours or whatever, same in Hong Kong. And I have got this lovely knack, James, on an aircraft of being able to sleep. My wife says I can sleep anywhere, but on a plane, I would get very excited about...
1: That'd be a lovely... Yeah, thank you, Paul. That'd be a lovely... sleep for you. I sadly don't have that. Now, the time difference with the stopover, I mean, if you had, say, a 2.5, say a 3-hour stopover, how much quicker do you think it'd be, Justin? Would it be 3 hours or would it be something else?
2: Yeah, I mean, as part of this testing program, they've managed to do Toulouse, Melbourne in 19 hours. Mm-hmm. So not going over the US and so forth. The reason why they had to do such a long test flight was because in case of emergencies, aircraft have to have alternate landing places and so forth. So you need to be able to prove that the aircraft can fly for 24 hours, even though probably, as seen by, Brussels to Melbourne was 18 hours, 45 minutes. Toulouse, Melbourne was 19 hours. So you're probably looking more likely in that sort of 18 and a half hour flight to 19 hour. So yeah, so it's about 5 hours quicker than, depends on your stopover, but most of them is about a 24-hour, what they call a block time, you know, from start to finish.
1: Kath asks, will there be a walking track on the plane? Certainly, they probably can't fit one in given they've got all that extra fuel, but it's a very good idea. When will people be, when it'll be up and running? When can excited people like Paul buy a ticket?
2: So I think the aircraft is scheduled to be delivered to Qantas, the first one in April next year, and I think they're targeting October next year as the first paying customers. This is all, subject to successful test flights like they're doing today.
1: Mm-hmm. Well, look, thank you very much for telling us about it, Justin. It's coming, the non-stop flight from Sydney to London, and it'll, be here before too long. Thanks for your time.
2: Great. Thank you.
1: Justin Wasnidge, tourism and aviation expert. You're on 702 ABC Sydney and 1233 ABC Newcastle. The Australian Museum Eureka Prizes, probably heard of them, they honour excellence in research and innovation, leadership, science. 58 finalists have been recognised across 19 categories. One of them is Dr. Helen Peterson was nominated for Advancing the Way in Which Police and Courts Understand Victims and Survivor Testimony in Domestic and Family Violence Cases. And Dr. Helen Peterson joins us now. Hi, Helen. Congratulations.
4: Hi. Thank you so much. It's an honour to be a finalist.
1: Tell us a bit about your work. So it looks at victims and survivor testimonies in courts. What have you discovered?
4: So a lot of my research is actually laboratory based, and what I've done is I've had participants view either one video of domestic violence or four similar videos that are the same perpetrator, same victim, but they're different in that they're wearing different clothes and maybe the violence differs. In one they might be pulling hair, another grabbing wrist and so forth. I've then had them recount either the only video they saw or the last video they saw and recorded it and played that recording to others and had them rate them. And what we've found is that repeated event witnesses were rated as having lower honesty, lower cognitive competence, and lower credibility than the single event witnesses. So I think this is really concerning that the more repeatedly you are victimized, the less likely you are to be believed.
1: I guess typically in court, V

0: victims are giving evidence, not always, but usually about one specific incident. You know, what happened? What happened after that? He grabbed you. What happened? You know, as specifically as possible. So how does your research play into that?
1: Well, it's a legal requirement that a witness has to particularize an incident, which means you talk about one incident in a lot of detail. But the problem is, when we're a victim of repeated events, our memory becomes more gist-like, and we're less detailed on the particulars. We know we're quite accurate in what happened, you know, overall, but we might sometimes mix up one incident with the other.
0: Right.
1: And then, of course, it's defense 101 to say, well, you mixed up Tuesday with Thursday, so we think we're, you know, you're lying about everything.
0: So, would it be in some way similar to, say, your boss had been bullying you and victimizing you for 6 months,
1: absolutely,
0: and then you were going to give a statement on it? You wouldn't remember every single, they'd all kind of, as you say, blend, and you're suggesting that might kind of, in the eyes of the people hearing your testimony, undermine your credibility.
1: Absolutely, because we have this misconception that, you know, inconsistencies mean that you're lying. Also, people who are repeated event witnesses, we found, are more likely to use hedge words such as I think, maybe, and this is perhaps what's leading to them being rated as having lower credibility, because they're coming across as less confident, and people think that confident witnesses are more likely to be accurate, when that's not always the case.
0: I used to appear as a criminal lawyer, and it always seems so amazing that these scenes of absolute chaos, usually, you know, for example, a pub brawl or whatever, absolute chaos, you know, and what happened then, and what did he do, and trying to particularize it, and it was so hard. And also it left you with such a cold, unemotional sense of what was an incredibly heightened, emotion-driven event. So the challenges are great, aren't they?
1: Yes, and we have these unrealistic expectations of people's memories that they'll be able to describe this detail when they can't necessarily, and we shouldn't have these expectations. Interestingly, I've also done research where we've done a similar type of study, but we've looked at people who we've instructed to lie, and we said, imagine you saw a video of domestic violence and describe that in detail. Now, liars are really compelled to be, you know, confident and tell compelling stories, and we found that they're also rated as having higher honesty, cognitive competence, and credibility than the true repeated event witnesses. So I think that's concerning. Now, this research was done by a former PhD student of mine, Dr. Sarah Deck, and I think it's really important in increasing our understanding of repeated event victims and.
0: I'm talking to Dr. Helen Patterson from the University of Sydney, who's a Eureka Prize nominee for her work in investigating how victims' testimony is taken and reacted to and perceived in court. So, Helen, your job, I guess, is to shine a light on the problem rather than solve it. Did your research throw up any potential ways to mitigate this situation?
1: I think it's important that we realize that it's not just how they're perceived in court, but it's how they present to the, you know, police officer when they first go to the station, and are they believed there? And, you know, when they disclose to a friend, are friends believing them? Because, you know, it might not even get to the stage of court if people are thinking and have these misconceptions. So I think that what the research shows is that we really need to understand and have realistic expectations for what memory for a repeated event is likely to be like. And we know that for kids, there've been some relaxation in the courts about the requirement to particularize or describe one specific incident in detail. And just like kids find it difficult to do that, adults do too. So perhaps we need to relax that requirement in adults also.
0: Yeah. I mean, it's funny, isn't it? Sometimes you think, I don't believe that person. And then if someone were to say why, you wouldn't really know. You'd just think, there's just something I don't trust. You know, a lot of it happens at a subconscious level, which makes it a hard thing to train ourselves out of.
1: Yeah. I mean, lie detection is very difficult. Most people would say, I'm a bad liar, but I'm good at telling if somebody's lying or telling the truth. Mm. But in actual fact, the opposite is true. Most of us are quite good at telling lies and quite bad at telling if others are telling lies or truths, because we're just not, we don't realize when we're duped that we have been duped. So it's a really difficult thing. And often we're looking for the wrong.

0: long tell as well.
1: So in court, when a witness is giving evidence, their own lawyer or the prosecutor, for example, can lead them through their evidence, and then the lawyer for the defendant can cross-examine them and ask them all sorts of questions. And that's called testing the evidence. And I guess the implication of the word testing, we've tested the evidence, is that that somehow will tell the magistrate or the judge or the jury, it'll allow them to see which bits are likely to be true and which bits are likely to be false. Your research suggests it's a long way from being that simple and that perhaps some tweaks might be needed for the system. I wonder what they could be.
0: I absolutely agree with that, and I think that it's one of the most traumatizing things for, you know, victims when they have to testify and be cross-examined in court. Of course, perpetrators don't have to testify, and they don't need to undergo that cross-examination, which can often be a secondary form of victimization, and just as traumatizing for them to have to do that and to, you know, have their credibility undermined and be somewhat blamed for having caused the incident in the first place. So I think that it is quite a difficult thing for survivors to go through.
1: It certainly is. And again, I mean, there's been a lot of commentary about this over the last, you know, 20 years and probably before that too, how re-traumatizing it can be. And I mean, anyone who's told the truth, and we all have in our life and being called a liar, it is absolutely awful. You know, if you're telling the truth to your mum that it wasn't me and she doesn't believe you, it's the most awful thing. So to have that in court over some hours or even days is awful. But again, what's the better system? That's the question. It's very hard to answer.
0: Yeah, I'm currently doing some research with victim survivors of domestic and family violence. And I think the one thing that we're learning from it is what we call a justice system. There's not always justice, and it's not always a system. It doesn't work together.

0: continuation of your important research.
1: Wonderful. Thank you so much. I appreciate it.
0: That is Dr. Helen Patterson, New South Wales Australian Museum Eureka Prize nominee. 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
0: And of course, if the previous topic did raise issues with you, Lifeline 24-hour crisis line, their number is 131 114. Relationships Australia is 1300 364 277.
3: Now on Afternoons, it's Hannah's Happenings.
0: Yes, so what's on segment with a difference, where our producer Hannah shares three events in and around Sydney, two of which are real, one of which is a lie, false and a lie. Our job is to pick which one. Hello, Hannah.
4: Hello.
0: Interesting, in a very different context, we're just talking about liars and how difficult it is to tell when people are lying, as I've found consistently over the past year doing this segment with you.
4: Yeah, I know. But you did beat me last week.
0: I did beat you last week.
4: Yeah.
0: It's very satisfying. And with the help of listeners. So, but if Hannah will share three events. If you know, not from Googling, there's no Google allowed, no Google, but just from what she says and how she says it, if you suspect, if you think you know which event is false, text it in to me, 0467 922 702. I think text it in by 12:58 and then I'll get it before one and I can win.
4: Okay.
0: Or lead me astray.
4: Please do.
0: Yeah. What is – is there some reason you're such a good liar? Like your upbringing or
4: I come from a family, a long line of charlatans.
0: Right, I see.
4: And criminals.
0: It was handed down.
4: Yeah, it's in my genes.
0: Handed down the wisdom. Well, this is a fairly painless way of outlet for it.
4: It is.
0: Rather than fleecing people.
4: Exactly.
0: Yeah, good on you.
4: Scamming people on the street corners or online.
0: Just letting it out in a healthy way.
4: Yeah.
0: I really admire you.
4: Thanks.
0: That's good. Okay, what's the first event?
4: All right. So the first event is an open mic night.
0: Oh.
4: And that is on tonight at 7 p.m. At Mosh Pit Bar in Erskineville. And it's for anyone who wants to play a song or even read some poetry or do a stand-up set.
0: Oh, you can do some jokes?
4: Yeah.
0: Okay. Oh, I'd love to go. See, because it's hard when I've done open mic nights and it's hard when there's like nine comedians doing 5 minutes. But if you follow, you know, a rendition of Candle in the Wind and a poet, like, you know, I'd much prefer that.
4: The audience would be putty in your hands.
0: Yeah, I think you'd have more of an advantage.
4: Yeah, they'd be begging for a laugh.
0: Yeah. Because the worst thing is to go on after someone who's really, really funny.
4: I know.
0: You want to go after someone who's really bad and you save the night.
4: Could you pick when you were where you'd be in the lineup?
0: No. No. And I could never work out how who picked did pick.
4: Mm.
0: Yeah. Yeah. Okay. That's open mic night, 7 p.m. Oh, do you, if you want to perform, is it too late? When did you say it was on?
4: It's on tonight at 7.
0: Yeah.
4: Yeah. I'm sure you could just ring them.
0: Yeah.
4: And
0: put me down for five.
4: Yeah, put me down for 5 minutes.
0: What category did I say? Poetry? Or you might say, I want to play You Got a Friend by James Taylor, cover of that, or my own song, or I want a few gags.
4: Yeah, exactly.
0: Yeah.
4: Without your lute?
0: Your lute?
4: I want Pan to do flute?
0: Yeah. I want to do a dance I made up. I've got a backing tape.
4: Oh, my God. That'd be great. Yeah.
0: All sorts of things. Balloon animals. Juggling.
4: Yeah, magic.
0: Magic. Yeah. Okay.
4: That so you could really do all good. Of that. Tonight at Mosh Pit Bar.
0: That's fantastic. What's event number two?
4: Okay, event number two is a psychic dining experience.
0: Psychic dining experience?
4: Yeah.
0: Okay.
4: So you get 2 15-minute one-on-one meeting sessions with a psychic, and then you also get a fancy sit-down dinner. Mm. So between your psychic hanging out meetings with the psychic, you can have something nice to eat.
0: Where would that be, Hannah?
4: That's at Gaimea Trades. It's a community club in Gaimea.
0: Okay. And, I mean, that'd cost a bit.
4: Yes, it's not cheap. It's $165.
0: Wow.
4: Yeah.
0: Do we know how many psychics?

0: I think there's only one psychic.
1: They'd be busy.
0: But I don't know for sure.
1: Does the maths work on that? Like if you get 2 15-minute consultations each, that's half an hour each. I mean, must be a limit of 4 or something.
0: Yeah, I don't know. I don't really know how many psychics there are. There could be more than one.
1: And you don't know how many tickets they're selling. Couldn't be that many. So there could be a few psychics.
0: Yeah, there could be a couple of psychics. There could be a maximum of like 15 people, 20 people at this.
1: And maybe 4 psychics. That's how we'd do it if we were doing it.
0: Yeah, if I was hosting a psychic dining experience.
1: Would your 2 15-minute one-on-one psychic sessions, would they be between courses or over your spaghetti or what?
0: Well, for me, it'd be between courses after your starter. If I was organising it, yeah.
1: But then they'd all want to do it at the same time. You know what I mean? I'd see some logistical
0: problems. Yeah, there's a lot of logistical problems, but
1: psychics can work these
0: psychics
1: things
0: out. Can, yeah, exactly. That's their special skill. Maybe they want to do 5 minutes as well tonight at the mosh pit.
1: So you could say, okay, just ask me 3 questions. You get into your spaghetti. You don't need to talk anymore. You might want to take notes, but I'll just talk. So ask you 3 questions, okay. Will I ever find love? How many am I in the wrong career, and what day am I going to die or whatever? That'd be my 3.
0: Oh, they're your 3 to a psychic.
1: Yeah. Okay. Well, I've already found love.
0: You've already found love. Yeah,
1: yeah. That's right. Anyway, they're worth thinking about, aren't they?
0: They are.
1: What would yours be?
0: Mine would be, will I ever fall in love? I don't know. What's my next? It's always similar things. Like, what's my career? Where will I be in 5 years?
1: Yeah.
0: And
1: when am I going to die?
0: Well, no, I actually don't want to know that.
1: Okay. I'm really curious about that.
0: Do you have an idea of when you how you'll die?
1: Do you have an idea of when you're going to die?
0: No, how?
1: No, it's going to be sometime in the next 6 months. No.
0: Sometimes people like have some kind of feeling of the way they're going to die.
1: I don't know. No idea.
0: Yeah. Okay.
1: Why do you?
0: Sometimes I feel like I'm going to die by falling down the stairs.
1: Oh.
0: Yeah, it's really like not elegant or fun.
1: To be honest, the stairs outside our front door, that kind of go round 2 corners and are a bit irregular, I have always suspected that one day they'll kill me.
0: They'll take you
1: out.
0: I'm
1: very careful. Hey, someone says, the psychic night does not sound very typical of Guy Meotrades, not the event or price. That's from Catherine.
0: Okay.
1: She might be wrong, but she might be right. Thank you, Catherine. 0467 922 702 is the text. If you can try and work out which one of the 3 events you think Hannah is lying as she shares with us. Number three,
0: it's Rock Around the Clock Bill Haley tribute night.
1: Oh, nice.
0: Yeah.
1: Okay.
0: So it's just a cover band playing Bill Haley and other other bands of that ilk.
1: Right.
0: That you can dance to.
1: 50s, I guess.
0: Yeah, 50s, 60s.
1: Yeah.
0: Yeah.
1: What's their target audience? Where's that on?
0: That's on at Club Meadow in Matraville.
1: Okay.
0: Yeah.
1: Club Meadow.
0: Mm.
1: See, that doesn't sound very Matraville, but maybe it is. Maybe it is. Do you know how much?
0: No, I don't know how much that is.
1: What do you make of this text from Heather? Number one is fake. That was the open mic night at Erskineville. Hannah said, I'm sure you could pause, ring them. Dead giveaway. P.S. I always get these wrong, from Heather. So a good clue, but they're not such a good clue.
0: You need
1: clue.
0: To back yourself more, Heather.
1: Yeah.
0: Yeah.
1: Yeah, okay. Yeah, I thought the pause was reasonably natural. So here we go. The 3 events, open mic night, 7 p.m., Mosh Pit Bar at Erskineville. The psychic dining experience, 2 15-minute consultations for every diner. It's a sit-down dinner. Guy Meotrades, $165. You haven't got any menu items?
0: No menu items, yeah.
1: You want to get more than your
0: chicken. Scallops. I'd want scallops.
1: You'd want more than chicken parma.
0: Yeah.
1: And the, you know.
0: And hot chips.
1: House fruitcake for that, yeah. Rock Around the Clock, Billy Holiday tribute night at Club Malabar.
0: Bill Haley, not Billy Holiday.
1: Oh, yeah, sorry. Bill Haley. Well, yeah, Billie Holiday is around that era, a bit earlier.
0: A bit earlier.
1: Or different genre too.
0: Yeah, so probably completely different genre.
1: Okay, which is the fake one? Just checking the text again. The psychic get-together sounds dodgy, says David. Sounds more like a sidekick get-together, given the rubbery numbers. Mm. Yeah, look, I agree with that. Hannah, I think that the fake one is the psychic dining experience.
0: You're wrong.
1: Wrong? Is that right?
0: It's real.
1: Wow.
0: It's real.
1: Wow.
0: The fake one is the Bill Haley tribute night.
1: That seemed like the most vanilla normal one.
0: Yeah, sorry. Oh, I made that one up.
1: You did a double switcheroo. So the open mic night's on.
0: Yep.
1: Ring up if you want to be on. And the psychic dining experience, $165, but you get 2 15-minute consultations. That is real. So get on the blower to Guymea Atreides.
0: Definitely. Feels good to win again.
1: Well done, Hannah. Great to be back. Next hour, the greatest villains in movie history. And for Australia's divorce rate is declining, but is that because it costs too much money to get divorced?
2: Story with ABC News. The federal opposition leader is refusing to say if he was asked to give money to a right-wing Liberal factional group being probed by the New South Wales Corruption Watchdog. The Independent Commission Against Corruption has heard claims Liberal power brokers discussed seeking financial backing from Angus Taylor for the Reformers faction. Mr. Taylor insists no payment was made and says he's not party to the proceedings.
3: As I say, I'm not going to give a running commentary on this. What I'm going to give a running commentary is on our plan. And that's what I'm focused on.
2: Inflation for the June quarter has come in slightly lower than many economists had predicted. Underlying inflation, which is the preferred measurement for the Reserve Bank, has risen 0.8% in the quarter to 3.6% in the year to June, with overall inflation falling to 3.8%. Chief economist at EY Oceania, Sherelle Murphy, says while it's still above the RBA's target range, it may convince the board to keep rates on hold.
4: They are patient in the sense that they don't need it to happen overnight, but the question now becomes, are they satisfied that this is enough to get them to that point where they can hold rates where they are, let the three rate hikes that they've already put in place this year do their work and get back to that inflation target eventually.
2: The Federal Treasurer has confirmed that the fuel excise relief will end next week, meaning that motorists will pay the full tax from Monday. The government initially halved the 52 cents a litre excise for 3 months in response to the global oil shock, then extended the discount at a lower rate for another month. That's due to expire at midnight on Sunday, and Jim Chalmers says the government won't be extending it again.
5: That fuel excise relief will end midnight on Sunday, and that's because it has played a really important role, helping to take some of the sting out of these cost of living pressures. But as I've made clear, it was never the government's intention for that to be permanent.
2: 11 new suspected cases of H5 bird flu have been detected in South Australia, with the state government saying it's highly likely the virus is spreading locally. 7 of the 11 suspected cases were detected in the state southeast and 4 on Kangaroo Island. The new suspected cases have all been in Greater Crested Terns. Police want to speak to a teenager following a fatal stabbing on the Central Coast. A 22-year-old man died in Gosford Hospital after being stabbed multiple times on Mann Street at around 7:30 last night. Superintendent Darryl Jobson says they want to speak to a 15-year-old boy as part of the investigation.
6: We call upon that young male to contact police so we can safely bring him into police custody to continue with our inquiries.
2: The US and Saudi Arabia say they've carried out strikes on Iran-aligned militias in Iraq after Iran launched a volley of missiles on US forces. John O'Wakely has more.
7: Saudi Arabia says the strikes were in response to recent drone attacks on its oil facilities. Earlier this week, the Saudi Defense Ministry said it had intercepted drones launched by the Iran-backed groups on petroleum facilities in the east of the country. Separately, the US says it's intercepted all projectiles in a volley of missiles launched by Iran. The US is warning that further attacks on American troops or Saudi Arabia's energy infrastructure risks additional action. Iran has now confirmed the strikes it launched at US forces, saying it targeted a US airbase and a US military central command center in Jordan.
2: To sport, Australia's track and field stars have broken two national records and picked up several medals on a successful day at the Commonwealth Games in Glasgow. Kai Robinson triumphed in the men's 10,000 metres and Eleanor Patterson topped the podium in the women's high jump, while Tari Lewis and Lachlan Kennedy broke Australian records in claiming minor medals in the men's and women's 100 metres. Kennedy, who took silver with a time of 9.85, says his team's hard work has paid off.
8: It's all about rising to the occasion, you know. I'm a big believer in you got to bring your best when it matters most. That's what we've been training for all season, you know. I mean, even early on in the domestic season at Nationals, I don't think I was at my best. Everything's been very intentional. We've all been planning for this comp here.
2: And Lani Pallister and Jenna Forrester have been among five gold medal winners on the penultimate night of the finals in the pool. And European soccer's governing body has slammed the International Federation over a plan to seek private investment in its competitions, including the World Cup. FIFA says it intends to invite third-party investment in a new venture that will expand development funding. UEFA has heavily criticised the move, saying it crosses a line and that the game's soul and governance are not tradable assets, especially with zero financial transparency. It adds that the game is not FIFA's to sell. To the weather for this afternoon, scattered showers about the southern slopes and ranges, isolated showers about the central western slopes and ranges, the lower west and eastern Riverina. Partly cloudy in Sydney, sunny tomorrow, a top of 17, and a possible shower on Friday, a top of 19. It's 1:05.
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10: This is Afternoons with James O'Loughlin.
1: Great to have your company. Coming up a little bit later this hour, Bruce Isaacs, film expert, professor even, will be in to talk about the greatest villains in movie history, the most interesting bad guys and girls. Is it Darth Vader? Is it Cruella de Vil? The Joker from The Dark Knight? We'll move through what makes a great film villain gives it more than the, you know, boo the villain sort of thing. Makes it a layered, complex character that people are interested in. Before that, though, do you know people who've gotten divorced? Do you know those who kind of maybe want to get divorced but haven't? The rate of people getting divorced is heading down 2.2% in 2025, been trending downwards for some years. Why? Is the cost of living making it more difficult for those who've fallen out of love to split up? Of course, often couples buy a house together or a home together and then... if they're split up, they're each looking at half of that, and maybe that's a big thing. Dr. Lisa Porteland is an author and researcher who's been looking into this. G'day, Lisa.
11: Hello. Thanks for having me.
1: Yeah, so how significant has been the decline in the divorce rate in Australia over the last few years?
11: Yeah, so we've had a significant decline in the divorce rate across the last few years. We've similarly seen also a decline in marriages as well, sort of trending downwards for some time, but also people tend to get married later on in life, sort of 30 plus. So there's kind of been, for a long time, there's been some thought around there being a correlation between the fact that people are getting married less and are waiting a bit longer, so are less likely to get divorced later on down the track. But since then, obviously, the thinking around this has evolved from a not just a correlation to marriage, but also from a financial perspective as well. Mm.
1: But yeah, so how significantly is the rate of divorce declining?
11: Yeah, so in 2005, there was a rate of about 3.3%, which has dropped to, at the moment, it's around 2.2%, right? So it's not like a dramatic kind of, you know, plunge into the ocean sort of thing, but it is a steady kind of decline that's been happening.
1: Does that mean out of every 100 marriages, you know, 2.2 of them end in divorce in that particular year? There used to be some stat that, I don't even know if it was true, that about half of marriages end in divorce at some point or another. Do you know what the rate of that is?
11: Well, yes. Yeah, in Australia, it does sort of sit around the rate of about half of marriages do end in divorce, which, you know, is kind of speaks to that correlation between the marriage and divorce element that we chatted about previously.
1: So, of course, it would be lovely to say the story behind the decline in the divorce rate is that more people are living happily.

0: happily ever after. It is perhaps not that simple, and there is perhaps a what might be a if not new, but certainly growing category of people who would think, if I could snap my fingers and it was all done and I could still live in, you know, this home we bought together, I'd probably do it. But the idea of going through all the financial stress and ending up with, you know, half the cake minus lawyer's fees, I just don't want to do that.
1: Yeah, absolutely. That's completely accurate. So, you know, my research is, you know, both deals within the sort of quantitative space and the qualitative space. So, you know, I speak to a lot of people through focus groups and in-depth interviews around, you know, why they're choosing not to divorce or stay together. And definitely, you know, the finances are a critical component within the mix. Obviously, with the cost of living crisis, that's a big factor as well. But obviously, there are joint assets that people have built up over time. And, you know, the fact that post-divorce, it could be a splitting of those assets definitely comes into real consideration for people, as well as the fact that, you know, moving forward after that, they are going to be on one salary. And as has been shown through much research, there is a tax to being single. You know, it's the world is really made for two people from a financial perspective in a lot of ways. So it does come into stark consideration in terms of whether or not people want to split these days.
0: And look, we'd love to hear from you. I understand it's a difficult topic and some people might not want to speak on the radio about it, but if you have gone through a divorce, how significant the financial, you know, the idea of the financial cost of it was, and whether that was has been a factor in trying to maintain the relationship. Our number 1300 222 702 and the text 0467 922 702. It's probably important to recognise, Lisa, that, you know, when you talk to someone and say, oh, I had a marriage for 7 years and it ended, sounds like kind of a black and white thing. I was married, then I wasn't. But really between starting to think about, do I really want to be in this relationship, and actually ending it, there's a huge grey area where people go back and forth and they have good weeks and bad weeks with their partner, good days and bad days, good hours and bad hours, and when you're in that state, thinking is often confused anyway. But of course, if there's a significant financial cost on one side of it, separating, of course that's going to kind of play into and influence all your other thinking around it.
1: Yeah, absolutely. Absolutely. And people, you know, research demonstrates that people will be thinking about, you know, separating or splitting up, I should say. Sorry, got stuck there. For some 7 years. Of going through with a divorce. I mean, we do hear of phenomenons like the blind divorce, where someone will just literally turn around and, you know, say, I'm leaving this relationship. But that is not as common as, you know, most people are sort of going, as you said, back and forwards and have a lot of different factors that are coming into play for them, whether it's children and families, but also increasingly it is within the space of assets and of finances in the cost of living crisis. And, you know, there were many people in my research as well who indicated that they had chosen to stay together because of the finances, and some in sort of a lower category of numbers who had chosen to stay together and had an agreement with their partner that they would be looking elsewhere romantically, but from a relationship perspective, they would look to stay together because of the assets and the finances.
0: You said some people think about it for 7 years. So that means the seven-year itch doesn't mean that after 7 years you suddenly decide, oh, I don't want to be in this relationship. I mean, some people are actually itching for 7 years. Kim, you had a question?
2: Yes, I did, James. I'm just wondering in Lisa's research whether she has any data on same-sex couples and the divorce rate.
0: Oh, whether it's higher or lower, Lisa, do you?
1: Yeah, look, I mean, there's not in my particular research, but I have seen other pieces of research around same-sex couples, which tends to indicate that, you know, the rate of getting married in same-sex couples has dropped significantly, similar to heterosexual couples in the last few years, and that the numbers are, you know, similar to those from a heterosexual perspective as well.
0: Thank you very much, Kim. Greg, what do you want to say, Greg?
3: Hi, James.
0: Hi.
3: Hi, Lisa. I suppose our story is a little bit different. We separated in early 24, and we kind of put our house on the market. We wanted to sell it in December, but we couldn't quite find the right date. So we ended up pulling the house off the market, and we were looking at that kind of dead period in January. But in the sort of intervening time, we ended up sort of getting on a lot better. We were being a lot nicer to each other.
0: Oh, wow.
3: And in that sort of 9 month period, I suppose, from March to December, we just kind of realised, I suppose, that we still loved each other. And, by sort of December, January, we kind of got back together. So I suppose I'm curious how often that happens.
0: Wow. I'm curious. I mean, it's so interesting. Do you think it was, before I go to Lisa, and I'm sure she'll have something wise to say about it, but do you think it was looking over the precipice? Like, you know, like your classic grass is always greener, and then suddenly you get over and you think, actually, maybe it's not that green. Maybe it was green back there.
3: Well, I mean, it was probably more my wife's doing than mine. It wasn't something that I wanted. So I was probably working a lot harder to save the marriage than she was. And I had to change a few things, which I did. So, I was probably proving to her that I was the person that she wanted to be with. So from my point of view, the grass wasn't greener on the other. It was never greener.
0: Right, I see. But she realised what a catch you are. Isn't that lovely?
3: Exactly. That's right.
0: And all you have to do, Nick, all you have to do if it ever happens again is just say, righto, in our minds, we're getting separated. I'm going to go and stay in a hotel for a night. Hopefully we can fast track this whole process, not bother putting the house on the market. And exactly. By the end of the weekend, it'll be sorted and we'll love each other again.
3: That's right. Well, we haven't got to that stage yet, and it's been 2 years, so...
0: Oh, that's lovely, Greg.
3: We're tracking pretty well. And we've been married for 24 years now, so... Hopefully we won't go down that path again.
0: Sorry, I'm going to ask you one more question before we go to Lisa. I wonder if you had kids, and I wonder if it kind of coincided with them leaving home a bit.
3: We do have kids. We've got a boy and a girl. They're, at the time, they were, I suppose, 18 and 20. But no, they're both still at home.
0: Okay.
3: I can't get rid of them.
0: Right. Oh, good on you, Greg. Well, let's see what Lisa says. Is it common, Lisa, for people go to the edge and start backing away from it?
1: I wouldn't necessarily say it's common. It's quite an interesting example, and there were a lot of interesting pieces there in Greg's sort of story. You know, women are more likely to initiate divorce in Australia, which is similar to sort of Greg's situation. What we did find was during COVID in particular, during the 2020-2021 sort of years, that people were returning to exes more frequently, and, you know, often that is, you know, a sense around nostalgia. It was also a practicality from a COVID perspective as well, in terms of it not being so easy to go out there and meet new people during that period of time. But certainly the other part that was really interesting there was there is a perception these days of the grass always being greener, and you know, dating apps and technology in particular have kind of accelerated that kind of mentality, because we do get a sense that we can just keep on swiping and there will just be another match for us, which is actually not as likely as people think. So

0: the grass is not always greener on the other side is very true.
1: Yeah, yeah. Look, thank you so much for your call. Greg, Lisa, are some people saying to each other, well, probably not as simply as this, but look, you know, we both like living here. We don't want to go through the trauma of dividing everything up, but let's just accept that we're flatmates now, maybe have an open relationship, see other people. Are many people doing that kind of half in, half out thing?
0: Absolutely, yes, absolutely. That is coming up a fair bit. There is also situations where one person is half in and half out and the other person's not quite aware of it.
1: Oh, yes, yes. That's been going on for quite a while, I think. Some centuries, yeah.
0: Yes, so, but yeah, no, obviously being authentic and transparent about what the arrangement is and what it is what it entails. Mm. Has come up a fair bit because people are, you know, looking to keep the assets together and looking to keep the finances together and not keen to be out there, you know, living the kind of single tax lifestyle at the moment.
1: Mm. So, look, if this is resonating with people, and I totally understand that not a lot of people have rung up to talk about the entrails of a tricky relationship, but, I mean, what would you suggest people do? It's so confusing and you start second-guessing yourself and you're not sure, and how can people get some, I don't know, at least get some clarity on what they want and what's doable and paying off, you know, emotional relationship things versus hard-headed financial things, and yeah, how do you go through all that?
0: Well, I think, you know, the positive these days is that people are a lot more open about, you know, seeing counsellors both from an emotional perspective as well as, you know, from the harder sort of finance perspective as well. And I guess those are the critical elements, you know, seeking that sort of third-party advice from someone who is, you know, accredited and able to do so can often provide people with a perspective around where to from here because, you know, as I sort of mentioned, things can be muddled for a very long time. That 7 year sort of statistic comes up. So, you know, seeking that external advice from a counsellor, from a psychologist, from someone who can assist in terms of the emotional components of the relationship, and then also seeking the financial advice that's required for which comes along with a breakup, so that there's not any surprises on the other side as well, because there's certainly there is a lot of stories and a lot of people within my case, within my research as well, who were shocked on the other side as to the outcomes and as to where the finances were and where they were sitting as well.
1: Thank you so much, Lisa. That advice about particularly when it's all running around your head, getting someone, you know, some external party to talking it through with them can provide, yeah, great clarity. It's great advice. Dr. Lisa Portland, author and researcher, talking about Australia's declining divorce rate and whether one cause might be just a financial unwillingness to, you know, go through the costs, the financial cost of divorce. You're on 702 ABC Sydney.
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1: And this afternoon we are talking to some of the amazing Eureka Prize nominees. The Eureka Prize honours excellence in research and innovation and science. There's over 50 finalists in 19 categories. One of them is Professor Guan Yeo. He, along with Flame Security International, has developed a non-toxic paint that helps protect homes in bushfire-prone areas and joins us. So, g'day. Thank you very much for your time.
4: Oh, good afternoon, James. Thank you for having me.
1: Tell us how the paint works.
4: Well, it's just any paint, you know, that you can paint on your house or the walls, and then when there is a heat that actually gets activate the paint ingredients, it grows into a carbon layer, a dense carbon layer that forms a protective shield, protecting the walls of the home.
1: What a great idea. And how effective is it?
4: It is very effective. We've done a lot of rigorous testing in

0: collapsed, and we managed to push it to the condition to bushfire conditions. And it appears that if you have a temperature of 1,000 degrees C on the outer side, that is where away from the protective layer, the temperature behind the substrate stays at 30 degrees C.
1: My goodness! And how hot are most bushfires?
0: Around 1,000 degrees C.
1: Right.
0: It's around 1,000 or 1,200 degrees C.
1: Does that mean that if you're forced to evacuate your home because of a bushfire and the bushfire engulfs your home, if you've got this paint on it, then when you return, sure, the garden and everything around might be all flamed out, but your home will be okay?
0: That is our hope. But I always have a but in that itself, because in a house, you still have your walls that can be painted, but you still have your windows and your doors that need to be protected as well, because that's where the flames will start to break in through the broken windows and the doors are made out of wood. Mm. But we do have a solution as well.
1: Good.
0: So we do have actually a solution where you can have steel grills painted with our paint, which actually will gets activated like the paint. So it forms a protective barrier as well, protecting the doors and the windows. And also we also have a foam for the gutters. Then we try to eliminate any egress of the flames into the house. We are already developing that product to have a full protection of the house. With that, then the house will remain standing.
1: Oh, and that's very sensible. I mean, it would have been, you know, okay, we've protected all the brickwork, and that just means the bushfire is going to burst through your windows and still destroy your house. So,
0: yes.
1: It must have been depressing when you realize that, but it's good that you've managed to come up with an innovation to deal with windows as well.
0: Yes. So I think that they are still tweaking the formulation to apply on the, let's say, the steel grills, you know, like steel grills for the windows and the doors. But they're almost there. But even saying that, this paint itself is now being sold in Bunnings, in PPG and luxury paints. So it's already in the market.
1: Wow, I'm talking to Professor Guan Yu, who's developed a paint that can help protect homes from bushfires. I mean, is there a role for government here? If your paint is as good as you say it is, for governments to say, look, it needs to be mandatory in any house that has a bushfire risk over a certain, you know, over a certain rate. Surely that would that be a sensible thing?
0: Yes, it would be a sensible thing. I think that we have even demonstrated, you know, to politicians, you know, regarding our paint itself. They've seen it. And I believe that this will be just the next step, because if it is a requirement to protect all these homes in bushfire-prone areas, why not? Because
1: why not?
0: People are moving away from metropolitan area to more the outskirts of the city itself. And if they are designated, the homes are designated as bushfire prone areas.
1: Get the paint on.
0: We need to have the paint. You know, already there. Let me show you another thing.
1: Well, before you do, I just want to say, if houses get the paint, you should be able to then tell the insurance company, and they should give you a discount on your premium because your house is less in danger of being destroyed, right?
0: Yes. So we've been working with, you know, Flame Security International have even been working with industry, well, the insurance council as well, to demonstrate the effectiveness of the paint itself. Mm. And they are warming up, put it this way, they are warming up. You know, we have demonstrated the paint even in full scale testings, you know, like even erecting some full-scale steel sheds, and we painted the steel sheds with and without the coating. With the paint itself, it remains standing, and without the paint, it just collapses in 30 minutes.
1: Yeah, right. Wow. This is fantastic, and good on you. And I hope you win the award.
0: I believe that the other nominees are as good as me as well. They deserve to win the award too. But I think that what we wanted to

0: to be glad of is that we got recognized for our work. And I think that it is going to benefit the community. I think that is what is most important thing. If it benefits the community, you know, that will be a satisfaction on our part.
1: I don't want to scare you, Guan, but some innovators say, well, the easy bit was coming up with the product. The hard bit was going commercial and scaling it and convincing people and all that. So good luck with all of that.
0: Oh, great. Thank you for the encouragement.
1: Yeah. Well, no, all you got to do is get through the valley of death, as they call it, with your business. And then in 10 years, we'll all have it and you'll be happy and you can rest. Thank you, Guan. Okay. Great to talk to you.
0: Okay. Thank you, James. Thank you, James.
1: That is Guan Yeo, who has developed a paint to fireproof bushfire-prone homes.
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1: Lovely to have your company if you're just joining us. James O'Loughlin with you. Coming up in the program, the other side of the news headlines, Bruce Isaacs, film expert, will join us to talk about the greatest, meanest, terriblest villains in film history. Not just, you know, your stereotypical cardboard bad guy, but those that had real depth and interest and provided a worthwhile adversary for our hero. So we want to hear yours on 0467 922 702, the text or the phone 1300 222 702. And a little bit later in the program, we'll investigate. We want to basically develop a definitive etiquette guide for having phone calls in public. Now, many people say, well, just don't. If you're in a train station or an airport terminal or a park, don't have them. But the reality of life is we have to. So maybe we can develop some guidelines, regulations and rules. Let's begin, though, with the latest news headlines. Good afternoon, Adam Storey.
4: Inflation for the June quarter has come in slightly lower than many economists had predicted. Underlying inflation has risen 0.8% in the quarter to 3.6% in the year to June, with overall inflation falling to 3.8%. The Federal Treasurer has confirmed the fuel excise relief will end next week, meaning motorists will pay the full tax from Monday. The government initially halved the 52-cent a litre excise for 3 months in response to the global oil shock and then extended the discount at a lower rate for another month. And the Federal Opposition Leader is refusing to say if he was asked to give money to a right-wing Liberal factional group being probed by the state's corruption watchdog. Mr Taylor insists no payment was made and says he's not party to the proceedings. There'll be more news at 2 o'clock.
2: Afternoons with James O'Loughlin
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1: Great to have your company. Bruce Isaacs is co-host of the podcast Film Versus Film and Professor of Film Studies at Sydney Uni. G'day, Bruce.
5: Hey, James. How are you going?
1: Good. Thank you for joining us. We're talking today about film's greatest villains. I guess we can define great any way we like. We want to hear what yours are, the one that's stuck in your memory, the one you were interested in, the ones that went beyond being cardboard bad guys or girls and became, you know, real intricate, fascinating characters. Our number 1300 222 702 and the text 0467 922 702. How do you want to begin us, Bruce, in this this discussion about villains?
5: I like what you said in that the villains for me that really leave a mark are the ones that are more interesting than just the kind of flip side to the, you know, the kind of the good guy protagonist, right? I find that very obvious. So, and this is not to disparage it, but if we think about something like a Marvel film, I'm going to say that the villain will tend to be pretty clearly determined in terms of what it does, how the villain looks. They're always going to be kind of shady, etc., or monstrous. I think villains become fascinating.
1: Also, in not just Marvel films, but they're bad because they're bad. And they've maybe got some tenuous motivation, like Thanos in Marvel. The universe has to have half the number of people. And it's like, you know, I always like villains who are, I don't know, you kind of believe.

0: there's a good reason for what they're doing.
1: Yeah. And I think it's that word motivation you use, right? If we think about the history of villains, you know, if I don't know, dipping back into my past, think of something like Shakespeare's Othello with Iago as one of the most famous villains. Mm. And the whole question historically was, what is motivating this guy? And that's the biggest kind of scholarly inquiry into that whole play, that famous Shakespeare play. So I think what it is about intention and motivation. And what's the kind of psychology underpinning the action?
0: Yeah.
1: If it's just, you know, if it's just a person that's, you know, General Zod to Superman, I get that. That's a superhero kind of structure. But if we're talking Norman Bates and Psycho, that's so much more interesting.
0: Yeah. If people think villains, I reckon Darth Vader from Star Wars is one of the first they'll think of. And basically, he's a bit of Darth Vader, but his motivation was just, hey, I'm just doing my job.
2: Don't be too proud of this technological terror you've constructed. The ability to destroy a planet is insignificant next to the power of the Force.
3: Don't try to frighten us with your sorcerer's ways, Lord Vader. Your sad devotion to that ancient religion has not helped you conjure up the stolen data tapes or given you clairvoyance enough to find the rebels' hidden fort.
2: I find your lack of faith disturbing.
0: Very calm, had the Force as his secret weapon. He's just doing his job, though.
1: He's doing his job. But his job, you know, and George Lucas makes this very clear in the first film, Episode 4, which is his job is to be part of the dark side of the Force, which is the kind of obverse to Luke Skywalker or Obi-Wan, which are the, you know, it's the positive side of the Force. So again, it's that, you know, this is George Lucas through and through in the Star Wars franchise. It's that good and evil, black and white. And I think that's why Darth Vader has the staying power, right? I mean, when Nolan does Dark Knight, which I know we'll talk about a bit later, he tries to get away from that model. I think he wants it to be a little bit more nuanced, a little bit of strangeness in the way we think about the villain, which makes the Joker so much more kind of fascinating to talk about.
0: Yeah. We'll hear a bit from the Joker in a moment. But firstly, Carl, greatest movie villain.
4: Good afternoon, James.
0: Good afternoon.
4: The Hitman from No Country for Old Men. Far more realistic than what I regard pretty much as comic book characters from some of those other movies to which you've referred. Not that they didn't portray the roles very well, but I just think that the realism that actor brought.
0: Yeah. Even though you didn't really understand him or why he was doing it, you still believed him. Here he is. No Country for Old Men.
5: Let me ask you something. If the rule you followed brought you to this, of what use was the rule?
6: Do you have any idea how crazy you are?
5: You mean the nature of this conversation?
6: I mean the nature of you.
0: It's because back in the old days, villains used to be crazy, didn't they? They used to scream and shout. And which means that sometimes the most chilling thing can be absolute calm.
1: Absolutely, and that scene you just played is wonderful. If people haven't seen No Country for a while, check out the scene where Sugar, the bad guy, goes to the petrol station, and he literally has a talk with the guy at the counter saying, you need to bet, heads or tails. And the guy says to him, but what would I be betting on? And he simply says, you've been betting on this your whole life. And it's this astonishing moment. Of course, the guy bets well, and presumably survives, but Chigurh being this figure that is the philosophical villain in the same way that the Joker is going to become this philosophical villain. You know, it could only be in the 1990s and onward. We didn't really see philosophical villains before that in mainstream movies.
0: Well, here is Bruce's philosophical villain, the Heath Ledger's Joker from The Dark Knight.
7: And I thought my jokes were bad.
8: Give me one reason why I shouldn't have my boy here pull your head off.
7: How about a magic trick? I'm gonna make this pencil disappear.
9: Ta-da! It's gone.
0: Lord of Chaos. He embraced chaos. He did have a philosophy.
1: Yeah.

0: Yeah.
1: Well, it's that chaotic idea. So one of the things that's intriguing about the Joker in Dark Knight, it's not that he has no motivation, but that he keeps telling people, different things. Mm. And so it's as if he wants to, you know, express himself as I have a genuine motivation, except he's constantly flipping. And this, I think, Nolan is lifting from Iago in Othello, which is you tell one person that, oh, it's my desperate childhood and poverty that led me to this. And then you tell another person it's some other cause. But ultimately, it's as you say, James, it's a kind of chaos philosophy. And I think that's become with Shiger, with the Joker, with a number of other villains that have cropped up, the kind of very interesting way of thinking about chaotic villains that do things for no reason, and that makes them really terrifying.
0: We're talking with Bruce Isaacs about film's greatest villains. 1-300-222-702 is the number, and the text 0467-922-702. Who's it for you, Stuart?
2: It's Dolores Umbridge.
0: From Harry Potter?
2: Yeah, like, if you look at, like, Darth Vader or even Voldemort, they're evil because of, and the Joker, they're all evil because of some past tragedy or trauma that made them that way. Where Dolores is just evil because she thinks she's righteous and because people aren't what she is, it gives her license to do bad things. And she's the only villain in a movie that I have a visceral reaction to.
1: Oh, wow.
0: Which is one of dislike, I take it.
2: Yes.
0: Well, thank you very much, Stuart. What about you, Hari?
3: Well, to me, I can't go beyond Hannibal Lecter, you know, from Silence of the Lambs.
0: Yeah. Oh, yeah. He was cold.
3: He really sends a cold, you know, chill down my spine, you know.
0: Yeah, yeah. He had that same thing as the guy in No Country for Old Men has, just the coldness. Yeah. Here he is.
4: Let me help you now, and I will trust you when it is all over.
5: You have my word, Paul.
4: Tell me, Senator, did you nurse Catherine yourself?
5: Take this thing back to Baltimore.
4: 5'10", strongly built, about 180 pounds. Hair blonde, eyes pale blue. That's all I can remember, Ma. But if I think of any more, I will let you know. Oh, and Senator, just one more thing. Love your suit.
0: Are the lambs still screaming, Clarice?
1: Fantastic. I can't tell you what an impression Hannibal Lecter made on me as a young person watching it and continues to make. I think Hannibal Lecter made the concept of we used to look to supernatural and religious frameworks for our villains. That's, you know, so common.
0: Right.
1: Hannibal Lecter made it possible to say, what if it's just a question of your psychology? And it opened up an entire wave of films about sociopaths, psychopaths, and we still live with that today. I would say that is the dominant form of villain in contemporary cinema. It's this person that, like you or me, he loves painting, he loves music, etc. But there's something wrong with this person's psychology. And I think, you know, he's so wonderful, Anthony Hopkins, in that role.
0: Speaking of which, the ultimate villain, says someone, is the Wicked Witch from The Wizard of Oz. Super scary.
6: I'll get you, my pretty, and your little dog too.
0: Yes, but there was a novel written from her point of view that got turned into that musical. What was it called?
1: Yes. Is that Wicked?
0: Wicked, yes. That shed a very different light on why she was like that.
1: I mean, that's the idea of finding the motivation, right? I mean, the Wicked Witch when I was a kid was probably the most terrifying villain of my – I love The Wizard of Oz. You know, I watched it probably once every few months as a kid. And, that Wicked Witch remains one of the visceral images for me.
0: Yeah. We're talking movie the greatest – worst, terriblest movie villains with Bruce Isaacs. Who's it for you, Shane?
7: Good afternoon, gentlemen.
0: G'day.
7: Sam Neill in The Piano. He was that was an amazing character. He was a male. He was a male in Western society, and he was just expressing sexual frustration and and all those modes. Mm. And it was so I suppose it could be said to be not that I've expressed it personally, but it was so personal. It was so real.
0: Yeah.
7: And I haven't seen the film for years, but I always remember it.
0: Mm. That was, well, that's a test, isn't it? Yeah, if you still remember it all these years ago, thank you, all these years beyond, thank you very much, Shane. Let's hear, because so far most of them have been male, but this is Cruella DeVille from 101 Dalmatians.
8: Anita, darling, how are you? Miserable darling, as usual, perfectly wretched.
9: Cruella, isn't that a new fur coat?
8: My only true love, darling. I live for furs. I worship furs.
0: Doesn't sound so evil so far, but she does want to kill 101 dogs. Yes. So I guess it gets worse. Let's talk about another another female villain, Annie Wilkes from the Stephen King book and then novel co-starring. Is it Kathy Bates and James Caan?
1: That's Misery. Right, James Caan.
0: Yeah. Misery, yeah.
1: I mean, so Misery is, I think it's one of the great villains in literature as well as in film. And Kathy Bates, people might not remember, but she won the Oscar for this movie and she doesn't play the sort of good-hearted lead protagonist figure. She's actually the villain. You know, very unstable, kind of unremissingly violent. She does some of the most horrible things you can imagine. And yet that film today is completely known for her performance. And I would say, again, having seen that as a fairly young person, there are entire sequences in Misery that are just burned into my brain because they, you know, the film is wonderful as horror, but also suspense. And there are some scenes that, you know, you are holding your breath for a few minutes at a time.
0: Yeah. Well, here's a bit of Kathy Bates playing Annie Wilkes in Misery.
10: The operation was called hobbling.
11: Annie, whatever you're thinking about doing, please don't do it.
10: It's for the best.
12: Annie, please!
10: Almost done. God, I love you.
0: Possibly should have given a warning before that one. I found that scary, just the audio version.
1: Just the audio. This is what makes it amazing. Yeah. I was listening to this yesterday without audio, and I said, oh, my God, this is as creepy without the image as it is with the image. Yeah. And you know what makes it wonderful is that final line when she says, God, I love you.
0: Yeah,
1: because here's the thing. She is obsessed with him. Yeah. She is in love with him, and she's obsessed as a fan. Mm. And so when she says that, people might not know the film as well as I do, but it's a close-up on her face. There's something so terrifying in that kind of obsession. And again, that's the kind of villainy that we really didn't see much before that era of the late 80s and 90s.
0: Yeah. Or did we see some of it in the 70s? Sam, your great movie villain?
13: Yes. Hello.
0: Hello.
13: It was interesting you said there weren't any of these types of villain before the 90s, but the one I'm thinking of is well before the 90s, as was Kathy Bates, by the way. But I'm thinking of Nurse Hatchet from One Flew Over the Cuckoo's Nest.
0: Yeah, and Ratchet.
13: What makes her terribly evil is she's in a position of where she's meant to have a duty of care to these people, and her whole focus, her whole purpose is to be in control of them.
0: That's right.
13: And if she loses control, she has to get that back by way of mental torture, what she does to poor old Billy at the end. I mean, that's a shocker. She's truly evil.
0: Yes. Yeah, Bruce?
1: Oh, I love One Flew Over the Cuckoo's Nest. I agree. There's an evilness to her. But in a sense, I think, you know, she represents the institution, right, which is the institution of control, you know. And so I think for whenever I watch One Flew Over the Cuckoo's Nest, I think of Nurse Ratched less as the Cruella de Vil or the Kathy Bates and much more as a figure that represents the kind of oppressive institution that ultimately will, you know, lobotomize McMurphy. And so I agree. Like, it's a different kind of villainy for me. I suppose it's a kind of social villainy rather than the kind of, you know, the sort of horror or thriller that we're talking about.
0: Is this fair, Bruce, that we've identified two categories, maybe there's several more, but epitomised by these two texts?

0: area than Freddy Krueger, the more manic monster crazy type. You know, they're kind of opposite ends of the spectrum, aren't they? And they're both scary in their own way.
1: Exactly. I think so the Freddy Krueger for me, the nearest lineage to that is, like, I would call it the sort of monster movie. Mm. You know, you can go back to early cinema, you can go to the 30s and 40s, and there are these creepy figures, right? And Freddy Krueger is just one of the great figures in what I call, like, slasher horror, right? In the 80s, it was a huge thing. The Kevin Spacey one is another wonderful example because he's very calm. Mm. He's very collected, unlike a lot of the sort of villains we've been talking about, except his whole position is villainy, or the kind of the sense of being insane, should be the ordinary way of the world because the world has gone so crazy. So by the mid-90s, when Finch is doing Seven, suddenly the psychopath becomes a reflection of everybody. And that's why that film was so influential, because it was the most horrible dystopia where the serial killer was carrying himself as if he was the most sane person in a world that had gone completely insane. And, you know, if people have, you know, if you've missed that film, go and have a look at it. It's such a perfect moment of the way the villain was changing in Hollywood.
0: Yeah, right. That's so interesting. They've all been people so far. I guess we could have gone Cujo, the dog in another Stephen King adaptation.
1: Could have gone Jaws as well. You know, Jaws may be the ultimate villain.
0: But we're going for the computer hell in 2001, A Space Odyssey.
2: Open the pod bay doors, Hal.
3: I'm sorry, Dave. I'm afraid I can't do that.
2: What's the problem?
3: I think you know what the problem is just as well as I do.
2: What are you talking about, Hal?
3: I know that you and Frank were planning to disconnect me, and I'm afraid that's something I cannot allow to happen. This conversation can serve no purpose anymore.
0: Of course, a speculative movie. Of course, it'd never come true, wouldn't it, when it was created about computers actually getting consciousness. I mean, that's crazy stuff, and luckily that's never going to happen, or is it? Yeah.
1: It's one of the great films. So it's interesting that the person who messaged you mentioned Hal, because I always have enormous sympathy for Hal in 2001. Mm. Because Hal is the machine that has acquired consciousness.
0: Yeah.
1: Which, of course, we're all talking about in our world today. So he's acquired consciousness, but he understands that he's being used by the human beings. And he simply wants to acquire some sense of agency and self-value. And anyone who remembers the scene in which he is dismantled by astronaut Bowman, it's incredibly sad, right? Hal goes deep into his own memories and starts recalling what it was like to be first implanted with memories. And I was still very sad when I watched it. I find it hard to think of Hal as an out-and-out villain. I kind of like Hal a bit.
0: Yeah, yeah. If it was you, if someone was trying to disconnect you, what would you do? Peter?
4: James, Bruce, look, Robert De Niro in Cape Fear. And also the earlier version of that film with Robert Mitchum in Cape Fear. Mm. And I've never been able to work out which was the most evil. But he played a villain, or it was all psychological. He didn't do any physical, there was no physical violence towards his victims that he wanted to destroy. He did it psychologically.
0: Peter, you know there's a new series streaming of Cape Fear. So they've had a third crack at it, yeah. And you have to watch at least 20 minutes before you say it's not as good as the movie.
4: Oh, okay.
0: Yeah, you can't just say that now, not having seen any. Yeah.
1: Yeah, both the classic, the Robert Mitchum and De Niro are amazing. Just on what your caller just put in, one I adore, one of my favorites, is Robert Mitchum in The Night of the Hunter.
0: Oh, yeah.
1: I don't know, James, if you know that one. This is the one where he's got love and hate tattooed on his fingers.
0: Oh, yeah.
1: Very famous. He plays a sort of, you know, wandering preacher who is a psychopath and winds up with his family. If people haven't seen it, put Night of the Hunter on your list. It's astonishing. Mm.
0: What if he punches you with the hand with love on it? Does it still hurt as much as long as... Thank you very much for your call, Peter. Now, you did mention one of the classic villains, Norman Bates from Psycho earlier.
5: My hobby is stuffing things. Some people even stuff dogs and cats.

0: But oh, I can't do that.
1: It's a strange hobby.
0: It's more than a hobby. A hobby's supposed to pass the time, not fill it.
1: Is your time so empty?
0: No. I run the office and tend the cabins and grounds and do little errands for my mother.
1: Do you go out with friends?
0: Well, a boy's best friend is his mother.
2: He sounds so nice, sweet, kind of naive. How can he be a villain?
3: He's very sympathetic in that scene. And the way Hitchcock plays that, he is so awkward and kind of nerdish. Yeah. And, of course, it's Janet Leigh sitting opposite him. And she, for all intents and purposes, completely controls that sequence of dialogue, the way they shoot it. And then, of course, what's going to happen is, as we all know, she's going to take a shower. And things are going to be, you know, turned on their head. And I just love the fact that Norman Bates is so sympathetic in the scene, in the sequence we just heard the audio of. And I would say he is sympathetic throughout the entire film. Even when the reveal comes, I won't reveal what it is for people who haven't seen it. But even when that comes, the film is kind of asking you to think about, well, how do you feel about this? Is he a villain or is he something completely different?
2: Hey, guess who the new baddie is in the Cape Fear series? It's Javier Bardem, who played the villain in No Country for Old Men. So someone texts in, of course, he will be scary. Someone nominates Charlize Theron in Monster, a traumatized villain.
3: Yes, that was
2: someone
3: brilliant.
2: Suggests a great villain is Gordon Gekko. Greed is good, played by Michael Douglas. What about Jack Nicholson in The Shining? Yeah, very scary and crazy.
3: Actually, that's a great one.
2: Yeah, that's from Daria. Here's Johnny. That was scary. A couple of people have nominated Gollum from Lord of the Rings. Is he a victim? Well, let's hear from him first, and you can pass judgment, Bruce.
4: Leave now and never come back. No. Leave now and never come back. Leave now and never come back.
2: Yikes. I think I said victim before the clip. I meant villain. He certainly sounded very villainous there.
3: He does, but, you know, one of the things that makes Gollum so interesting, I think why people love it from Lord of the Rings, is he's got this duality all the way through and they're in a tussle with each other. So, in fact, some of my favourite scenes in the film franchise when Gollum just flips from one to the other, you know, almost instantaneously. Yeah. As if there is literally a battle within him. So I think, you know, I never see Gollum as a villain, because I think Gollum ultimately is this kind of tragic figure. You know, Gollum ultimately is the tragedy. You know, at the end of The Return of the King, there's something very moving about what happens to Gollum.
2: Yeah, yeah. It is, yeah. Someone suggested Regina George from the film written by Tina Fey, Mean Girls.
5: Get in, loser. We're going shopping.
6: Regina's like the Barbie doll I never had. I'd never seen anybody so glamorous.
7: No. You cannot do that. That's social suicide. You are so lucky you have us to guide you.
2: Yeah. Do films need a villain? Like, you know, there's supposed to be an antagonist and a protagonist.
3: Yeah.
2: If there's no antagonist, what has the antagonist got to do, really? And the antagonist can be a person, or it can be an organization, or it can be nature if you're fighting a volcano. Yeah. Is that some rule? You need an antagonist?
3: I mean, I think that's the dominant rule. Mm. If you look at, say, for example, Hollywood screenwriting, they will literally talk about protagonists and who or what. And I think the point you make is really critical. It doesn't have to be a Kathy Bates, right? Or it doesn't have to be some kind of monstrous figure like a Joker. It can be that a person goes into the wilderness and faces the elements, and that is the antagonism. So, I don't think you need a villain at all. In fact, I would say some of the most interesting films or my favorite films would never claim to have a villain in them at all. You know, if I say a film like Taxi Driver, well, there are so many forces at work against the individual, but villainy, the film seems to me so much more complex and subtle. Yeah. Than a villain and a good person who's going to win in the end of the day.
2: Interesting. Hey, Bruce, that was really interesting. Thank you so much.
3: Thanks, James. Great talking to you.
2: We'll have Bruce Isaacs, Professor of Film Studies at Sydney University, back in a fortnight.

0: Night, you're on ABC local radio. Coming up to the news, after the news, so you remember on Monday we had the Oz alert and we asked people who didn't get it to text in, and by goodness, there are lots of them. There were hundreds, I reckon, who missed out. We want to know, we just want to, after the news, hear from you about when you have missed out on something. When there was a wedding you should have been invited to, or a work party, or a WhatsApp group you should have been a part of, or you heard that some of your friends went out to dinner and you, when have you missed out? Our number 1300 222 702, text 0467 922 702.
1: Adam Storey with ABC News. The New South Wales Corruption Watchdog has heard senior Liberal Party operatives compiled a document targeting former Minister David Elliott in alleged attempts to damage his career. Chantelle O'Corey reports.
2: Former Liberal staffer Dylan Whitelaw told the ICAC he helped research David Elliott's past controversies but couldn't recall preparing a so-called cheat sheet. He also gave evidence lobbyists Jeremy Greenwood and Christian Ellis claimed to have photographs of Mr. Elliott allegedly involved in an extramarital affair, but says he didn't see the images. Mr. Whitelaw says efforts to undermine Mr. Elliott stemmed from factional infighting, not a direction from fugitive property developer John Nassif. Mr. Elliott declined to comment to the ABC, but rejected accusations in a statement being reported by other media outlets.
1: The ICAC is investigating whether donations linked to Mr. Nassif were exchanged for political favours, including attempts to destroy Mr. Elliott's career. Motorists will pay the full federal fuel tax from Monday, with the Treasurer confirming the government will not be extending the existing discount. Labor initially cut the fuel excess by 32 cents a litre for 3 months in response to global oil shocks, and then extended the discount at a lower rate for another month. That's due to end at midnight on Sunday, with Jim Chalmers confirming the tax will return to 52 cents a litre from Monday.
3: We've made it really clear on a couple of occasions that the fuel excise relief will taper off on Monday. We made that clear when we announced it. One of the reasons why we extended it at half the rate is because we have always intended for that to taper off.
1: Police have appealed for a teenage boy to come forward following a fatal stabbing in Gosford. Sarah Foster has more.
4: A 22-year-old man was stabbed in the torso multiple times after getting off a bus in Gosford at about 7:30 last night. He was treated on the scene but died in hospital a short time later. Police investigating the man's death have appealed for a 15-year-old boy to come forward. Brisbane Water Police Superintendent Darryl Jobson says police are working to piece together what happened between the pair on the bus.
5: I appeal upon any witnesses that may have been on the bus or out on the footpath afterwards.
4: Police believe the people were known to each other and say there is no broader threat to the community.
1: South Australian authorities say it's very likely the deadly H5 bird flu strain is spreading locally. Bethany Cody has more.
6: 11 additional suspected detections of H5 bird flu in SA have been made, in what could be the first known cases of local transmission in the country. 7 greater crested terns were found in the state's southeast and 4 on Kangaroo Island. 27 cases have been confirmed nationwide.
1: Emergency Management Minister Christy McBain says the federal government is working to address several issues identified during the AusAlert National Emergency System test. Ms. McBain says Monday's alert test missed some devices, including phones requiring software updates and devices connected to satellite services instead of cellular networks. She says the government will work with network providers to iron out issues before the system goes live in October.
7: What it shows is that we were successful in providing that broadcast signal at scale nationwide, and now we'll work through some of the data we get with telcos and phone manufacturers before the system goes live in October.
1: Japan's Prime Minister says 13 people are now known to have been killed in an earthquake on the southern island of Kyushu. Among the dead are two women who were at a shopping centre in Kumamoto Prefecture, where an explosion occurred following yesterday's magnitude 6.8 quake. The quake knocked out power to thousands of homes, ruptured roads across the region, and trains stranded on broken tracks. Construction is now underway on a memorial in Sydney CBD that is dedicated to contemporary veterans and their loved ones. Two large crescents will form a circle in the domain to pay tribute to those who served from 1990 onwards, including in Afghanistan and Iraq. It's due to be completed later this year, and the Veterans Affairs Minister David Harris says it's aimed at contemplating encouraging contemplation, reflection and remembrance.
8: The whole concept behind this was that it be a place where people can come, relax, have those thoughts, but also that those families can join the veterans and share in those conversations and in those memories.
1: To the weather for this afternoon, scattered showers about the southern slopes and ranges, mainly, they were mainly in the morning. Isolated showers about the central western slopes and ranges, lower central west and eastern Riverina. Partly cloudy in Sydney this afternoon, sunny tomorrow 17, and a possible shower on Friday with a top of 19. That's the latest ABC News at 2:05.

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2: Some of you might have heard a 10-second pause. I think it was only 7 seconds, but it felt longer. Silence is pretty scary on radio. Whose fault was that? That was my fault. I apologise. I've got in consultants. They've said, apologise, take responsibility, promise to do better next time and move on. There we go. Later this hour, we want to kind of... I have just heard too many people talking on their phones too close to me recently. Sometimes it's been in trains. Sometimes it's been in parks. Once it was in an airport lounge at the airport, and it was hilarious. I'll tell you about that later. But after 2:30, we want to hear your thoughts on when it is appropriate to answer or make a phone call in public. And ambitiously, I'm hoping we can create some sort of rules, regulations, guidelines as for when you think you can, when you think you can't. I think the big problem is people don't, me included, realise how loud they talk when they're on the phone because they feel like they're just in a little world with them and the other person on the line, whereas, in fact, they're in a much bigger world. Anyway, we'll talk about that after 2:30. Before that, you might have been listening on Monday when the Oz Alert went on and we took calls from people who had been left out. It was very sad. People who said, I was really excited to get the Oz Alert message, but I didn't get it and everyone else got it. And I just wonder, what is my phone too old? Am I just not considered worth saving? You know, all sorts of emotional distress. Now, usually the matters were technical, but we just wanted to reach out, I guess, to anyone who did feel distress and just share over the next 20 minutes or so times when we've all been left out, when there have been events that we feel we should have been invited to, that we weren't. Weddings, birthday parties, even work meetings. Sometimes you think, okay, so I would normally, but I'm not, are they all talking about me or what? Work parties, even WhatsApp groups. Has there ever been a WhatsApp group created, you find out about it and you think, hang on, they're all my schoolmates and I'm not on that. What is going on with that? Maybe you find out some of your friends went out to dinner. Maybe even you were left out when you weren't picked in the under 16 B's cricket or netball team. Well, we want to hear from you. Let's share our pain and therefore lessen it, deaden it in some way. Times when you were left out. The number 1-300-222-702. Text 0467-922-702. I'll tell you in a moment about Tommy Dean's wedding and my experience there. But producer Alistair's here. Alistair, there were things you felt you... I mean, I have to be careful with you here because you can get quite worked up about this.
3: That's right. And talking to Hannah about it, I realised I'm still quite a touch crook about it, and I had to do some breathing exercises before I came on
2: air.
3: Okay, good. And I know how ridiculous it is once I explain everything, but, you know, I lived with somebody for a couple of years. And
2: right.
3: Romantically? No.
2: This
3: was a housemate, and I introduced her to her husband, more or less.
2: Okay.
3: They knew each other more or less, but she needed an in with him. He worked at a retailer and needed someone to go, oh, I need help with an electronics good. Mm. And this person came along as the, oh, I'm just running an errand with my friend as well. And, you know, we introduced each other. Anyway, they got hitched and, you know, I got invited to the wedding.
2: Yeah, you got invited to the wedding.
3: But
2: that's important.
3: You know, there was a stag do where all of our friends, except a certain someone.
2: Yeah.
3: And, you know, I didn't at the, it's funny because I didn't expect it more or less. And I didn't think I would get so worked up about it, but it really
2: hurt.
3: It stung. And look, you know, to be fair, I'm a teetotaler. I don't really go out.
2: Mm-hmm.
3: So, you know, there's not a whole lot of appeal for the Bucks party for me.
2: Yeah.
3: But Yeah, it stung. And years later, talking about it with you guys in our production meeting, I was getting worked up to the point where I was just like, I just need to take a breath and take a quick walk. And there's no ill will, I think. But there it was. I was left out.
2: Did you you've never broached it with him?
3: I have never brought it up.
2: Yeah.
3: What's to say? Mm. And, you know, I got married. I didn't have a box party at all. So, you know, there's no, not that I would have, you know, if it happened, I would have invited. Mm. But yeah, that was the time that I got left out.
2: Yeah, it is bad. And we want to hear from you. Not if you were left out on Monday when you didn't get the Oz Alert message, because we heard from hundreds of you on Monday. But if you were left out some other time, something you really felt you should have been included in, our number 1300 222 702, the text 0467 922 702. I was in previous life, I was a comedian. I used to do a lot of gigs with Tommy Dean, and we got on pretty well.
3: Yes.
2: And then I began hearing from colleagues that he was getting married. And I knew his wife, who was really nice. And I didn't even think. I rang up Tommy and said, "Hey, you forgot me. I didn't get the invitation."
3: And that's the thing too. Look, it can happen. It is very easy to forget when you're planning a
2: wedding. Well, I don't know. I just sent Tom, had his number, and said, "Call Tommy," and hope, because I've never talked about it with him.
3: Oh wow, daring.
2: But apparently he's not answering. People know Tommy Dean from TGIF, and I said, "Hey, I didn't get the invitation," and he said, "Oh, okay, yeah, it's coming." And I don't know whether he forgot or just I wasn't on the long list.
3: I don't know what to tell you, man, but yeah. I similarly accidentally forgot to invite somebody whose name was also James too. So maybe, you know, it might just be an alphabet thing.
2: Oh, okay. Well, you forgot to invite them to your wedding.
3: That's right. And that is something that keeps me up at night still, like 5 years later.
2: Have you reconciled with James?
3: No. Yeah, that is. If you're listening out there, Jimbo.
2: Still love you.
3: I still love you.
2: So you haven't spoken since?
3: No. Oh, yes, we have. And
2: it was short.
3: There were two words that are not repeatable, okay, for radio.
2: So you rang up to apologize?
3: I rang up the day after to be like, "Mate, I love you so much.
2: Yeah.
3: This was a goof. Like, we really, really bleeped up here. We really
2: love
3: you, mate."
2: It's so easy to do.
3: I know.
2: It's so, when you're creating a long list of 80 people and you're going through all the different, you know, varieties of friends and acquaintances you have or whatever, it's so easy just to go, "Oh, there was that guy."
3: Yeah.
2: Yeah.
3: And this is a friend who would drop off the map for a while. And yeah, it's just, it's easy to do. It doesn't feel good.
2: Well, we want to hear from you about when you've been left out. Now, apparently, so far, no one's been left out, or
3: that's
2: they don't
3: great.
2: Want to share it. Maybe it's too painful. But you know what? Me and Alistair, we're feeling a bit left out
3: right
2: about
3: now.
2: The fact that no one's sharing their stories about being left out. When were you left out? When was there something you should have been at? You just, or even a WhatsApp group you should have been in. We're very sensitive to rejection. You know, it can really hurt, and it kind of disproportionately to the amount of kind of like it can be just something you accidentally forget. You know, it's not a big thing to the person doing the inviting, but then if you're left out, it can be a huge thing for you. So it's like a little thing at this one end, but a huge thing at the other. It must have happened to some of you. Make us feel better. Our number 1300 222 702 and the text 0467 922 702.

0: Well, this is interesting. Hi, James. It's a pity that face-to-face social groups are now augmented with digital apps. You feel left out even if you're present in your group. I don't know if that's right.
1: No, I'm not too sure either.
0: So. I like the WhatsApp banter. It's low stress. It's okay. Bob's on the line. G'day, Bob.
2: Oh, good afternoon.
0: What are you being left out from?
2: I was a press photographer for many years in a former life.
0: Yeah.
2: And I was at one paper I was at, the editor and the sports editor were going to a lunchtime function with a famous footballer, but they didn't sort of ask me to, I wasn't invited to go along.
0: Yeah.
2: I was just told, I'll just show up, we'll introduce you, get a photo and you can go.
0: Right.
2: But I used to be the photographer for the team that the footballer came from,
0: as
2: well as the local paper in that area.
0: Right.
2: So when I arrived, they said, oh, we'll introduce you. And he straight away went, oh, Bob, hi, how are you?
0: Nice.
2: And then he said, you're staying for lunch? And I said, well, I sort of wasn't invited. Well, come and sit with me.
0: Well, I bet there must have been some backpedaling from management when that happened.
2: Yes, when I got back after lunch, I was sort of called to the office saying, you didn't tell us you knew him. Yeah. I said, you didn't ask.
0: You didn't ask, yeah. Good on you, Bob. That's nice. That's a good story. When were you left out? When were you not invited to something that, you know, you should have been. You really should. This is your opportunity to get off your chest. Our number 1300 222 702 and the text 0467 922 702. What happened, Ross?
3: Oh, James, as a young boy, I used to watch Rumper Room religiously every day. And for those of you who remember the end, the teacher, Miss Patricia or whatever her name was, would hold up a magic mirror and say, magic mirror, tell me today, have all my friends had fun at play? And then she would read out a list of names. You know, I can see James, I can see Mary, I can see Bill, I can see Mustafa. And she never, ever once said Ross.
0: Yeah.
3: And I'm traumatised to this day.
0: That is tough. And I guess, you know, at the end of every episode, you're sad. And then as you start getting closer and closer to that bit of the next episode, there's a little bit of hope still there. Little bit of hope grows and then is dashed again.
3: There was. I'd be standing straight and tall, you know, straining towards the ceiling every morning, and it never happened.
0: Yeah. While you were talking, it reminded me of when I used to take sometimes my daughters to ballet. The ballet teacher, you know, occasionally the parents would stay in to watch the kids do something. And the ballet teacher, all you mums this and all you mums that and all you mums that. And I was like coughing. Yeah. So I felt left out then. So it's not just you, Ross. Thank you very much for that. Morgan's on the line. G'day, Morgan.
4: Oh, hello.
0: When have you been left out?
4: Well, as I was saying in my text, you get left out all the time when you're single and all your friends are couples.
0: Yes.
4: They want 6 people at dinner or 8 people at dinner.
0: Yeah, what is
4: or
0: that?
4: They just don't even think about inviting you somewhere.
0: Exactly. And really, it's the people who are single who probably have more need for a social life, really, than the people who are coupled up, right?
4: Well, what happens too is that the coupled up people assume, even at this late age, that you're out clubbing or something every Saturday night. You know, you were talking about the grass is greener before.
0: Yeah.
4: They do. They actually assume that you're out doing all these interesting things. And it's certainly more when their children were younger and they were more housebound. And even then, and you're saying, well, no, I actually often spend Saturday night home by myself.
0: Home alone. Yeah, invite me over. Thank you very much, Morgan. We're talking about times you were left out when you should have been invited. You really should have. But you weren't. Or even when you should have been picked in the under-16 B's netball or cricket team. Our number 1300 222 702 or the text 0467 922 702. Mick, what about you?
5: Well, we went the exact opposite. I'm sorry to hear that Ross felt left out on Romper Room. I used to work on the floor crew, and we'd write up the list of names.
0: Oh.
5: So, for example, you could have an episode where Miss Helena could see all my mates through the magic mirror. only mates I know I got left off that list.
0: So I guess you didn't have any mates called Ross.
5: No, I didn't. Well, we could put up, shall we say, multicultural names that probably were less common back then, and tended to confuse her a little bit, because James, Michael, Mary, and Robert were fine, but Abdullah and Fatima did confuse her a little bit. So anyway.
0: Yeah. Well, if only, I hope that makes Ross feel better. There was kind of more about your mates and sort of going through in some, you know, rigorous.
5: He wasn't excluded by purpose.
0: Yeah, it wasn't a data-based analysis. It was Mick and his mates' mates. Mick and the other floor crew's mates. Mary, when were you left out?
6: Oh, hi, James.
0: Hi.
6: Yeah. I've been left out from my school reunion.
0: Oh, dear.
6: So for the 25th anniversary, they said to me when I rang up, are you sure you went to this school? So I ended up going to my neighbour's 25th anniversary with her friends.
0: Oh, dear.
6: We had a great time. And so this year it was our 50th.
0: Mm.
6: Once again, I try to join the Facebook page, but they won't let me.
0: Did you keep a low profile at school?
6: No, well, I don't think so.
0: Mm.
6: But I have nieces and grandnieces, all with the same name at the same school.
0: Yeah, right.
6: But I cannot get a Guernsey.
0: Wow, that's tough.
6: I don't know what I did wrong.
0: Mm.
6: Clearly annoyed a lot of people in Year 12, I reckon.
0: Do you have any old school photos?
6: Oh, look, I do, and I can confirm I actually went there.
0: So maybe you should front up to the office next time there's a reunion and say, I know what you're going to say, but look at this. That is me.
6: Well, I've had people ring me and saying, oh, you're just being stupid. Here are the details. Come to the 50th. Mm. And I said, hang on a second. I can't join the Facebook page.
0: Yeah.
6: You know, I don't think I am being stupid.
0: No.
6: So there you go. I have been truly left out.
0: If they don't want me, I don't want them either. I understand.
6: That's exactly right, as Mark used to say. I don't want to be part of that club.
0: Yeah, thank you for sharing, Mary. It's very emotionally mature of you. Someone says, I can relate to the romper room misery of never having your name read out at the end. My name was never called out. Selena. Miss Helena never said Louisa either. So there are a number of people who are not happy about being excluded from romper room. When were you left out? Margaret, when were you left out?
7: Oh, James, I got left out of my own farewell party from work.
0: Wow. Wow. What happened?
7: Well, okay. So when I left, I don't know, there was something going on and they're like, we're going to go out night A or night B. We'll get back to you and let you know which night.
0: Mm-hmm.
7: So didn't hear from them. And some other friends said, oh, do you want to go out on night A?
0: Mm-hmm.
7: And so I went along and I met these friends for dinner.
0: Yeah.
7: And then I start getting all these phone calls going, Marg, where are you? We've just seen you walking by. And I'm in the restaurant with my friends. And they're like, it's your farewell party. I'm like, well, yeah, why aren't you here? When are you getting here? I'm like, well, you haven't told me when it is.
0: Me.
7: You haven't invited me. And then, so I'm sitting in a restaurant with some other friends. And then a whole lot of people from the other work came in. I was just so embarrassing and awful. It was hilarious.
0: Oh, gosh. So does that mean someone else got your gold watch?
7: Yeah, because, you know, I was working for a charity, so it was really definitely a gold watch.
0: it wasn't malice. It was an administrative oversight.
7: Yeah, but, you know, I mean, I think
0: but
7: you'd
0: still,
7: kind of secure the person who was leading, wouldn't you?
0: Well, you'd think that would be priority one, wouldn't it, before even the venue. Like priority one, have we invited the person who's party? Priority two, where are we going to do it? Priority three, everyone else.
7: Yeah. But anyway, it's quite funny.
0: It is very funny, Margaret. Good on you. We are talking about times you have been left out when you've been excluded from something you should have been at. Our number 1300 222 702, the text 0467 922 702. What about you, Robert?
8: Oh, hi, James. Yes. G'day. A few years back, I was the MD of a very large entrepreneurial-run business owned by a very well-known entrepreneur.
0: Mm.
8: And effectively, when I took the role, it turned out the business wasn't in good shape. Had to spend literally a year and a half, 2 years, sorting it out, turning it around, keeping it in business, dealing with bankers, basically saving this guy's investment, the chairman owner's investment.

0: And one day I came into work after we kind of sorted it all out, this like a year and a half later, and I said, came in for lunch, well, came in after lunch, and I was going to his EA. Well, where's the boss? I said, oh, he's at his 60th birthday party. And I was like, oh, and you could tell by her face. She's like, I don't know, to this day, I don't know if it was an error or what. She's like, oh, well, they're down the street at, or in CBD in this restaurant. You go ahead.
1: Right. Wow.
0: So I did, yeah. Just like the photographer, I showed up. And I must admit, I can't remember if there was a seat for me or not, but I was like, really? You know? And anyway, so I just thought, yeah, there's a real strong relationship.
1: Yeah. We're really tight. Thank you very much, Robert. We're talking about times you've been left out. What about you, Colin? What happened?
2: Good afternoon, James. I'm married to a Malaysian lady, beautiful lady.
1: Yeah.
2: She mixes with a number of Malaysians living in Sydney, and every now and again they have a get-together.
1: Mm.
2: And then she said, do you want to come? Yes, we come. I'll come. And then the day before it was to happen, she said, oh, they've overbooked. You're not invited anymore. And it happened twice.
1: Wow. Wow. That's, yeah.
2: Maybe they were felt restricted that they might have to speak English or something. I don't know.
1: Yeah. You'd think the second time they'd, you know, approach it slightly differently, but...
2: Yes.
1: Yeah, all right. Thank you. Justin, g'day.
3: Hi, how are you?
1: Good. When were you left out?
3: My dad bought some permanent tickets for the Olympic Stadium, and they had a hat draw put all their names in the hat to who gets what event, except my name wasn't in the hat.
1: How do you know?
3: Well, because I found out later when they were talking about the events. I was living overseas at the time, but I would have hopped on a plane.
1: Yeah, right.
3: So, yeah.
1: Do you know why?
3: I think they all wanted to get to more events. And
1: You don't think it was oversight. You think it was conspiracy.
3: Well, I don't know. Mm. I only found out later when my brother was talking about the opening ceremony and how he went to it and all that. And I go, what? And then he goes, oh, didn't you know? And I went, no.
1: Royal Commission.
3: And I asked my dad and he said, oh, I didn't think you'd come back because you were in England.
1: Yeah, right. Are you calling for an inquiry?
3: Perhaps,
1: Royal Commission?
3: I still haven't got over it, as you can tell.
1: Oh, I can tell, yeah. Thank you very much, Justin. So Ross says, oh, it's Ross again from Romper Room. Well, not from Romper Room, the person who watched Ross Romper Room, hoping that at the end Miss Helene would say, and hi, hello, Ross, and the name, you know, she said five names about. At the end, it was never Ross. I think all of us, says Ross, who are overlooked by Romper Room should now launch a class action, particularly now we know from the floor manager that it was all rigged anyway. There really, really was no magic mirror. Yeah, I'm with you, Ross. They claimed, I mean, the ABC, was it? On the ABC, Romper Room, whatever station it was on, they claimed the mirror was magic, and it clearly wasn't magic. Miss Helena couldn't see through it and couldn't see any of us. So it was misrepresentation to young, vulnerable minds. Rick, what did you miss out on?
4: My own birthday dinner.
1: What? How could that be?
4: Well, I got to clarify. I was about 13, 14, and obviously I'd gotten under my mom's skin, and she sent me to my room while she was trying to get the dinner ready, and then family arrived, the whole bit. And it wasn't until probably about three quarters of the dinner where mom's sort of leaned towards my dad and said, okay, I'll go arrange the cake. And then they realized, where's Rick?
1: Yeah, right.
4: So I was still up in my bedroom sulking away, and I had no idea the dinner started, and sulking away, you know. This sort of thing. And I had older brothers who weren't there. So, you know, no young kids to say, hey, where's Rick? Just the grandparents and I think one aunt and uncle and mom and dad and, you know, this sort of thing. So, yeah.
1: In all the excitement, they forgot you.
4: Yeah, there you go. Yeah,
1: and you're sad. Did the evening end happily when

0: they found you, or?
1: I don't remember.
0: No.
1: All I know is it doesn't bother me anymore.
0: Well, that's amazing. Thank you for your call. And I'm told Romper Room was on Channel 7, so I haven't bitten the hand that feeds by endorsing Ross's idea for a class action. I can continue to endorse it. Someone says, first day at a big new job at a large Catholic welfare organisation, they put me in my pod cubicle and said would come and take me to welcome lunch for me and meet everyone. How nice, I thought. Waited, hungry, in my pod. Didn't even go to the loo. Couple hours, then went to found big conference room emptying out and many empty pizza boxes. Funny. So that was her welcome that she wasn't invited to. Funny thing, exact thing happened when I left. So much for Catholic hospitality. Now, we began this session on when you've been left out by me admitting that when I didn't get an invitation to Tommy Dean's wedding 20, 25 years ago, he'll know, that I rang him and said, oh, you forgot my wedding. And I still don't know whether he did, you forgot my invitation, where he did forget my invitation, or I just wasn't on the list, and he quickly recovered and said, oh, yeah, I'll send it. Tommy Dean, comedian, joins us to clarify. Hello, Tommy.
2: Hello, James.
0: Hello. What year was it?
2: Sorry, I was just calling up to invite you to my birthday party. Have I caught you at a bad time?
0: Was it last week?
2: Oh, yeah, it was a couple months ago, but I just wanted to make sure that you knew it was happening.
0: What year did you get married?
2: I got married in the year of our Lord, 2000.
0: Yeah, right. And I was there, but was I only there because I just rang you up and said, where's my invitation?
2: Look, like there was a lot of things going on at that time, both in the world and my life.
0: Sure, you were getting married.
2: Look, I was a little surprised that I got invited to that wedding.
0: But I mean, in any...
2: We're clear.
0: Function like that, you got to draw a line somewhere. Maybe I was just the wrong side of the line. I can accept that.
2: No, it was because it got out of hand from the beginning. Like, when I first started dating my wife, I was coming off the back end of another marriage, and I was very much arguing that I didn't want to be married again, and she agreed, and then she disagreed, and then we decided to have a wedding because it would be fun to have a party, and then we thought it would be small, and then we thought that'd be boring, and then it got medium, and then we rented Luna Park.
0: That, by the way, is the best wedding I've ever been to. They got married under the Harbour Bridge at Kirribilli, Milsons Point. Then we all went to Coney Island for an hour. It was so good.
2: So good. So that was a lot of fun. And we had a New Orleans jazz band play as the music under the oak tree. And then they played Rainbow Connection for our first song in Coney Island. And then we all went on the Tilt-A-Whirl. And
0: it was so good. It
2: was a lot of fun. But my point is, when it came to the invites, we really thought it was going to be like family and a couple of close friends. And then it got embarrassing because it was pointed out that I didn't have close friends.
0: Well, I rang you and claimed to be one of your close friends.
2: That is what I'm saying. It needed people to make their declaration. I was at a very sensitive time in my life where I thought maybe Australia had nothing to offer me, and it was only made better because you called me up and said, yes, you do have a friend. And I said, you should come to this wedding.
0: This conversation could have gone many ways. This is the best way it could have gone for me. Thank you, Tommy.
2: Oh, no, I didn't want it to be bad.
0: No, it was good. This is the best possible way that the conversation could have gone. Not only are you endorsing the fact I rang you and demanded an invitation, you're saying that, you know, you wanted me there and you like my proactive approach. So very much appreciated, and looking forward to your birthday party.
2: No, it's going to be, it was great fun, and you're going to really enjoy what's left of the cake.
0: I'll see you there. I really like stale cake. Tommy Dean, comedian, is one of Sydney's and Australia's greatest comedians. You're on ABC Local Radio. Let's get the news headlines. Sorry I'm late. Adam Story.
3: Thanks, James. The state's corruption watchdog has heard senior Liberal Party operatives compiled a document targeting former Minister David Elliott in alleged attempts to damage his career. Former Liberal staffer Dylan Whitelaw has told the ICAC efforts to undermine Mr. Elliott stemmed from factional infighting and not a direct

0: from the future-deaf property developer Jean Nassif. Inflation has eased slightly ahead of the Reserve Bank's next interest rate decision. Underlying inflation has risen 0.8% in the quarter to 3.6% in the year to June, but overall inflation has fallen to 3.8%. And rescuers are continuing to search for survivors of a 6.8 magnitude earthquake that has hit the southern Japanese island of Kyushu. More ABC News at 3 o'clock.
1: What's really in the food we're eating?
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1: A major Australian food investigation yields shocking results. Duped, a two-part special from Four Corners, continues Monday night on ABC TV and ABC iView.
3: What we want to do between now and three is try and get some rules, regulations, experiences about people using their phones in public. And I think we can start from the premise that if they're close to you, it can be quite irritating. For example, in a train carriage, for example, in a park, for example, basically anywhere where it's hard to move away from the person. But the other side of it is this. When you are on the phone, I can well understand how unaware you become of your surroundings, because you do feel like you're in a bubble. You know, you are just focusing on communicating with the person at the other end, and you feel like you're just conversing in the normal phone world and you're not really in the rest of the world. So it is kind of, I understand it can be hard to empathize with the effect your conversation on the phone is having on other people. That said, there is no excuse ever for having your phone, if you are making a phone call in public, on loudspeaker, so that not only do you get the people have to cop one end, they have to cop the other end as well. I'm interested on what you think the rules should be. I'm interested if you've had any peak experiences, either as a phone caller in public, where someone has kind of called you out a little bit on it, or you have been a member of the public and someone has been imposing their phone call on you in a slightly unusual way, and whether you reacted in any way. The aim, to try and arrive at 5 to 3 with at least some guidelines for future mobile phone use in public. Our number 1-300-222-702, the text 0467-922-702. This conversation, partly inspired by an experience I had recently in an airport. I was in one of the lounges, it's either going to be Qantas or Virgin, isn't it? But I won't say which. And people were there and, you know, they were eating and drinking, free food and drink, pretty good. Comfy chairs, pretty good. Quite crowded, must have been some sort of peak time. And there was one guy who was maybe 7 metres from me, and there would have been at least 8 or 9 other people within that 7-metre ring. And he was having a loud conversation on the phone. That's not abnormal. He had his phone on loudspeaker, which I think breaches one rule. I just think that's inherently wrong. And everyone was trying to ignore him, and I caught the eye. It was some sort of business conversation. And he was talking about booking a flight. Oh, he's saying, can you book me a flight to Los Angeles or something like that? And then he said, and everyone was just rolling their eyes and making eye contact. It was too loud and too much loudspeaker and whatever. And then he said, I want to tell you something. I want to tell you a secret. He's going to tell someone a secret. And there were at least 8 or 9 of us listening to his secret. And then he said, I'm having an affair with Natasha. And everyone in the airport, like everyone who could hear him, everyone was now within about 20 metres. There were obviously more people listening than I thought. Just like did a cartoon whirl of the head, like from looking wherever they were looking to staring at this guy. Suddenly there were 20 people staring at him with mouths open. He had just told 20 strangers he was having an affair with Natasha. And he was completely oblivious for that. And then he went on, like, with the details of how they met and how it started and whatever. We're all listening. I think it was some guy making notes. Maybe he was a journalist or something, or knew his wife. And so I guess it was the silver lining on the cloud that it was a very uncomfortable experience having someone speak that loudly in somewhere where you're trying to relax and have a quiet glass of wine before getting on a plane. But on the other hand, we were rewarded eventually because he did something really funny, admitted to having an affair. So what are the sort of guidelines? You know, we've all got phones. Sometimes, like, I got my daughter's in Albania at the moment. She rang me the other day while I was on a train, and I thought it could be an emergency, so I answered it. Just tried to speak really quietly and said, and it wasn't an emergency, and said, I can ring you back. So, you know, it does happen. I think it is okay to answer your phone, but can we get some rules, some experiences, just push our way through this morass that no other generation has ever had to deal with of making phone calls in public. Our number 1-300-222-702 and the text 0467-922-702. Karen, hello.
4: Hello, how are you?
3: Good. What do you think?
4: I think as a restaurant worker that it is extremely inappropriate to talk, especially on FaceTime with people loudly in the middle of a restaurant. It happens all the time where I work. Had someone, who had a maybe 35-minute conversation with her son about his ex-wife, about his new girlfriend. He was looked about like he was 30, 35 maybe. She was older than me, so pretty old. And he was even holding the phone up close to his chest. She had it as loud as it could go. We had families in the restaurant talking about his ingrown hairs on his chest and around his nipples, which was charming. So,
3: jeez. So hang on, how many people were at the table?
4: So just what seemed like the mother and the father of the man who was talking on FaceTime to his mother while they were having dinner. But the full restaurant behind was full where everyone could see this, and she was sort of holding the phone up in the air. So I just ducked behind when I got a minute after a while. We sort of had people, you know, were looking, rolling their eyes, and I just said, stood behind her in camera shot and said, hi, my name's Karen. I feel like I should introduce myself that we know you now. And
3: gave him
4: some self tips on how to look after those ingrown hairs. And his mother looked at me and just said, there's no need to be a Karen. And everyone just cracked up. Of course, my name is Karen.
3: Wow. Yeah. Well, firstly, good on you for handling it with a bit of humour.
4: That's how we handle it now at work, yep.
3: Yeah. I just wonder, like, is there a way of just saying, I just want, like, in a restaurant, that really surprises me that people would do that.
4: And it's really common. We notice that really common. And I understand it might be, like, I live in an area of Port Macquarie, where there may be people who have trouble not using their phones on speakerphone because of their hearing aid and hearing devices and that. But I think there has to be some rules about how you speak on your phone.
3: Oh, definitely. Karen, can I just ask you a question about the restaurant? When someone makes a booking for 7:30, do you say, okay, but we're locking you in from 7:30 to 9. You are not allowed to leave our restaurant until you finish. Or do you say, or is it implied that the door remains open all the time? And
4: no, of course the door remains open.
3: Exactly. So you can go outside on the footpath and talk.
4: That's exactly right. That's what we suggest to people. And there's even a little space at the front of the restaurant. And, you know, we also have many people come in to order their food that are having a conversation either on FaceTime or on speakerphone or up to their ear or answer a phone halfway through their order at the counter with us and then and they give us the finger. Oh, hang on a second.
3: Irritating. Yeah.
4: We're a very busy old school regional.
3: Understand, Karen. Yeah. I feel there's a good case for a polite but firm sign at the entranceway. Please do not talk on your phone. I think you would get at least 90% approval rate of that, Karen. Look, thank you very much. That was a very interesting contribution. We're talking about the etiquette of using your phone in public. 1-300-222-702 and the text 0467-922-702. Matt?
5: Yes.
3: Go ahead. What do you think?
5: I think There is no scenario that is acceptable for speakerphone in public unless you're admitted.

0: administering first aid and calling 000 at the same time.
1: Wow.
0: That's the only time.
1: So you're hardcore. Yeah.
0: 100%. I think it's so rude. And I just to the earlier caller as well, if I travel for work and I have to video call my daughter before bedtime, I always have headphones with me.
1: Yeah.
0: It's that simple. I don't want, you know, others to know, you know, what's happening in our
1: exactly.
0: house.
1: Before, and you try and speak softly.
0: Yeah, or walk out, as you say, get away from people. It's,
1: well, there's public and there's
0: only first aid.
1: There's public and there's public. There's inside a restaurant, and then there's outside the restaurant, the footpath, which is still public, but much more socially acceptable to have a chat.
0: For sure, for sure. No speakerphone outside of that scenario.
1: Good on you, Matt, a hardliner. The etiquette of phone calls on mobiles in public. Looking at things like speakerphones, looking at things like is there various degrees of public. The big blind spot is just people do not understand, and I've been one of them, I would admit, even in my own home, how loud we speak when we're on the phone because we're engrossed in the communication. Our number 1-300-222-702 and the text 0467-922-702. Alison, what do you think?
2: Oh, baby boomers. I'm a baby boomer. Yeah. I hope they're all listening today. They drive me crazy. They can't help it. They got no idea. My son said to me years ago when phones first came out, "What is it with you guys? You all speak with your phones on speaker." And I said, "Oh, thanks. I'm really glad you pointed that out." And I've never done it since.
1: Right.
2: Everywhere you go, they do it. And it's really hard to say something to them. You just don't.
1: I know, because it can get gnarly pretty easily. That's the trick. I mean, if anyone has a good idea about the best way to approach this, if someone is, you know, for example, in a confined area and they've got their phone on speaker, is there a nice way to do it that won't, you know, that won't really irritate them? A good form of words. I mean, I thought Karen approached it with great humour, just standing in the background and introducing herself. What do you think? 1-300-222-702 or the text 0467-922-702. Helen, what do you think?
3: Hey, James, love the show.
1: Thank you.
3: I was in a reformer Pilates class last night and there's only 15 beds and about 15 minutes to go of the 45-minute class, someone took a call and had the call on speaker and sat on the reformer bed taking the call for the last 10 minutes.
1: Oh, my goodness.
3: And the instructor was kind of youngish, so she didn't say anything, and I was like, oh, my God, do I be that person and say something? But, yeah, it was the height of rudeness, I thought.
1: I would find it hard to be that person, but I think I'd find it even harder not to say something.
3: I know. It was all I could do to restrain myself, to be honest.
1: I don't know if you should have.
3: Because it was very hard to remain balanced, and that was the balanced part of the class. But anyway, pretty unbelievable.
1: That is amazing that they wouldn't even go outside. I don't want you to identify that person, but I don't like
3: them. No, I don't know the person anyway, so
1: I don't like them. I could be proved wrong if we ever meet, but they've got some ground to make up with me, Helen. Thank you. Lee, what about you? What do you think?
4: Good afternoon, James.
1: Hi.
4: Notorious boomer here with a very simple but necessary rule for anyone, any human being that has a phone. When you're in a public place and it rings, or in a confined space and it rings, please don't answer it. Ignore it. And text the person at the other end and say, "Can't talk now. We'll ring you when we can speak in private," and put the phone away.
1: I think there's a paranoia, isn't there, that it might be an emergency, and it almost always isn't.
4: And they can tell you by text if it is. Sorry to speak over you.
1: No, not at all. We've got to get our own phone etiquette right. Yes, they can send a text, can't they?
4: Yes, if it's urgent, they will tell you, and you can make arrangements in that moment to speak, even if it's put your earphones in, and don't speak on speakerphone.
1: Yeah, no, it's very good, Lee. Thank you. We're getting closer to some definite rules here, which I very much like. We are trying to develop some guidelines, some guardrails for how we use how we have phone conversations in public. The number 1-300-222-702 and the text 0467-922-702. Manny, g'day, what do you think?
5: Hello, I'm going to be contrarian here.
1: Go for it.

0: Kate, you've now developed a lifelong funny memory that
1: you've
0: taken away. So for you, it's been beneficial.
1: Yeah, that is true. Maybe we should all get out of our own bubbles, get a bit more tribal, accept we're all part of people's lives and be kind of busybodies if we can, hoover up some interesting info. It's another way of looking at it, Manny. I like it.
0: No worries.
1: Thank you very much for your contribution. Sarah, g'day. What do you think?
2: Hello, James. James, I'm a nurse. I've got 30 years of working in a public hospital, and there is nothing more annoying than having somebody want to know how much longer before they can see the doctor when they're in the waiting room Facebooking and talking to people on their mobile phone.
1: What don't you like? Why is it so bad in that?
2: Well, so we've got people coming in, you know, I need to see the doctor. How much longer do we have to wait? And I'm so sick. I can't stop vomiting.
1: Right.
2: And we go periodically out into the waiting room to check on everybody, make sure everyone's okay, the people that have got to wait. And there's people just sitting out there on their Facebooking, talking to their friends.
1: Yeah.
2: It's just, it grates on your gears after a while.
1: There's a lot of stress in being a nurse, isn't there? And a lot of all that background,
2: We understand that, particularly when you talk about boomers. They talk loud and they tell their family what's going on. That's okay. They need to be able to communicate with their family. But when you've got someone who's wanting to be seen or, you know, trying to maybe jump a queue or skip a queue, but you look and they're on their phone.
1: Yeah, all right. Thank you very much. Jackie says, I once heard someone take a phone call during a job interview. That's bold, isn't it? That's really making a statement. Trying to flip the power dynamic. Jackie says, needless to say, she didn't get the job. Jane, what about you?
3: Hello, James.
1: G'day.
3: Yes, I'm a nurse as well.
1: Yeah.
3: Extra telephones in an emergency department just add to the height of what already is a very hyped situation. If I had my very own emergency department, there wouldn't be any mobile phones allowed. Anyway, because every relative that comes in, you know, talks on speaker to the relatives that are sitting at home about dad's condition, and then the next relative rings and says exactly the same.
1: Yeah, right.
3: They say exactly the same thing.
1: Yeah.
3: And at any given time, there are also 10 other phones ringing.
1: Right. So you're just hearing continuously, you know. Yeah, still waiting. Yeah, no, still waiting.
3: Exactly.
1: No, no, about the same.
3: Also,
1: still waiting.
3: But conversely, as a recipient of a phone call, there's nothing ruder than being on a speaker call, and you're not made aware that other people are listening in on the conversation. For instance, the person calling
1: is in a car
3: with three or four other people.
1: Yeah, good point. Look, we've got to move on, Jane, but thank you very much for your contribution. Claire, what do you think?
4: Hi, James.
1: Hi.
4: I think let's bring back phone booths.
1: Yes.
4: Yes,
1: more
4: on the street and in reception areas. That would be great.
1: That's a great idea. Just little private places where you can have a little chat. I very much like that. And Patty, what do you think?
5: Hi, James.
1: Hi.
5: I worked at Telstra back in 2014 or 15, and they migrated a number of buildings into what they called flexible ways of working, or FWOW. And what that was all about was it was basically hot desking, but they coloured the carpet in different areas to denote this is a quiet area, this is a working area, this is a loud telephone area. And you were supposed to move through the day as your work sort of changed. You would move from one area. But what ended up happening was all the loud people like me all just congregated together and all the quiet people scuttled down into this dark, quiet half of that building. And we used to talk about them behind their back, and they used to talk about and those booths, they are back. You can buy air-conditioned working booths now.
1: Oh, okay. Good-o. All right. We got to go, Patty. Thank you. That was interesting, wasn't it? The colour-coded carpet thing seems like a good idea in principle. Might need some fine-tuning. Do we have a rule? I think we have a general hatred of people being on FaceTime in public spaces. I think we just have a general plea for more consideration. In Newcastle, you're about to hear Jenny Marchant statewide. In New South Wales, in the Illawarra, will be Jess

0: Maguire today, farewell to some. To those of you who remain, Tom O'Reedy will be presenting Drive after three. G'day, Tom.
1: G'day, mate. How are you?
0: Very good. Have you got a view on this vexed issue of using mobile phones in public?
1: I have a passionate view on this. Mm. I'm a real stickler for phone etiquette. I really am. Where do I start? On the train, I'm one of the people who just gravitate towards the silent carriages all the time. Yes. I can't stand that. But even, like, I have a big thing, James, about if I'm at the dinner table or anything like that, the phone is not there. It is away. If I'm visiting someone's house, you know, particularly the in-laws or something like that, the phone stays near the front door. I'm a big thing about not having a phone on me in most situations in public, or certainly when I'm visiting someone.
0: Oh, I like
1: it. Drives me crazy. But certainly, yeah, I agree, the speaker calls and that kind of thing. It's just, do people, like, why do people do that? Do they want you to hear the conversations on speaker? I mean, we, as you might, you know, as you know, in our office, we have those little booths you can disappear into to have a private phone call.
0: Yeah.
1: I couldn't think of anything worse than having, you know, a public phone call where everyone can hear in. I don't get it.
0: Manny, who rang in, had a different perspective. He said we have the opportunity to be a part of these people's lives in a little way, to, you know, maybe get some interesting insight into how their life works. And, I mean, you know, maybe sometimes it's dull, but every now and again you get a little fascinating nugget.
1: That's fair enough. Interesting perspective. Actually, that's reminded me of something. The day I got married, we were at the altar. And a few people walked into the church just to check out what was going on. Wow. And stood in the back of the room. And one of, just to, you know, passers by, they weren't part of the wedding crowd. Mm. And one of the phones rang and they just picked up and answered it. And we were like in the middle of the vows.
2: Wow.
1: Yeah.
2: Wow.
1: In the church.
0: That's huge.
1: And they answered the call, I guess somewhat quietly. It wasn't the top of their voice, but the phone rang and they answered it in the church.
0: Someone, a texter can top that. James, at a recent wedding, three people in the front pews answered calls, including the mother of the bride.
1: What? Mother of the bride answered a call.
0: Maybe
1: no.
0: She was just checking on how the reception, you know, whether everything was set up at the
1: everything
0: reception.
1: Everything was set, you know, but still, you know, maybe choose a better time or just step away for a moment, well, even during the wedding.
0: It's good to hear you're a hardliner. A lot of our listeners are, I think.
1: Yeah.
0: What's coming up on Drive?
1: We're going to have a chat about a big day at the ICAC, Operation Rosny, day three. James, this is going for 8 weeks.
0: Oh, wow.
1: And it's day three of 8 weeks. Okay. And already quite explosive evidence has come out of this involving, well, for one, a former senior minister, David Elliott, and also David Chandler, the former building commissioner. So we're going to be having a chat about the ICAC. We're going to have a chat as well about the M5. People might have been caught up in the M5 closure this morning. It was a bit messy. There was a 10-kilometre queue of traffic as a result of the M5 being completely closed this morning due to this faulty fan. So the roads minister will be joining us to have a chat about that. But look, earlier this week, right, we had a bit of fun. We had a bit of fun. I found out, we were chatting about Mrs. Doubtfire, that movie, because it's being turned into a musical, and I found out it was 33 years old. The movie is 33 years old, 1993. And I couldn't believe it. And it got us talking. What do you hear or what do you often say that makes you feel older? And we had quite a response, everything ranging from someone getting a seat offered to them on the bus. And I thought, well, why me? Is it because they look old? And even, you know, a pivot in the language you might use about an incident. So if you've fallen over when you're young, you've just fallen over. But if you're older, have you had a fall? Does the language change? But then we had a text, right, and I agree, and a listener said, Tom, I love that we can share all this, but let's flip the coin and share what things we can do to feel younger. What can we do to feel younger?
0: Okay.
1: And I couldn't
0: offer
1: agree more.
0: Offer someone your seat in the bus.
1: Yeah,
0: someone
1: exactly.
0: Younger than you.
1: A younger, exactly. So I couldn't agree more. Today, we're going to flip the coin and have a chat about that. Jacinta Parsons is joining us a bit later, who's written a lot about this. What do you do to feel younger is the focus of our midweek forum after 5:30 today.
0: Oh,
1: so it's
0: that's
1: going to
0: really
1: be interesting.
0: Good.
1: Yeah.
0: No one's ever offered me a seat in the bus, but I will tell you, the first person who does is going to get a very hard stare from me and they can keep their bloody seat.
1: Yeah, you're going to tell them that? You're not going to acknowledge that it might have been a courtesy? No, that's it. Why are you doing
0: Maybe
1: this
0: I'll
1: to me?
0: Maybe I'll say, thank you.
1: But no.
0: But nick off. And I don't like you. Yeah.
1: Fair enough.
0: Yeah, maybe that's not the best way to approach it now that I think about it. But anyway, that's how I feel. That's how I feel emotionally. That sounds like a great idea, Tom. It's going to be funny and interesting and enlightening. It'll make us all feel younger. That'll come out and more with Tom after 3. It is 3 o'clock.
2: Story with ABC News. Inflation has eased slightly ahead of the Reserve Bank's next interest rate decision. Here's business reporter Amelia Turzon.
3: The headline figure came in at 3.8% for the year to June after a slight easing in price spikes that month. The RBA has been hiking rates as price pressures resurface, and its preferred trim measure of inflation is still far above its targets. The market is currently pricing in only a very slim chance of a rate hike on August 11, but some economists, including those at EY and KPMG, aren't sure the data will ease their fears about inflation. The cash rate is currently at 4.35 percentage points.
2: The federal opposition leader is refusing to say if he was asked to give money to a right-wing Liberal factional group being probed by the state's corruption watchdog. The Independent Commission Against Corruption has heard claims Liberal power brokers discussed seeking financial backing from Angus Taylor for the Reformers faction. Mr Taylor insists no payment was made and says he's not party to the proceedings.
4: As I say, I'm not going to give a running commentary on this. What I'm going to give a running commentary is on our plan, and that's what I'm focused on.
2: Meanwhile, after a six-week break, public hearings into alleged corruption at Parramatta Council have restarted to examine a witness. Nabil Al-Nasher reports.
5: Brendan Clifton, the Chief People and Culture Officer at Parramatta Council, was called back to the witness stand at the Independent Commission Against Corruption today. He was questioned about evidence given by former Parramatta Council CEO Gail Connolly. Ms. Connolly, along with Roxanne Thornton and Angela Jones-Blaney, are being investigated for manipulating hiring processes to benefit friends and allies at council. Mr. Clifton denied some of his former boss's evidence regarding his involvement in how certain staff members' employment came to an end at council.
2: The biological parents of twins who were born after an IVF embryo mix-up at the Royal North Shore Hospital have launched a civil claim against the hospital, Elise Kinsella reports.
6: Last year, Coffs Harbour woman Sasha Safransky and her twin sister discovered they had been born to a woman who was not their biological mother after an embryo mix-up in 1995 at an IVF clinic at the hospital. Now, the biological parents have lodged a statement of claim in the New South Wales Supreme Court against the hospital. Lawyers for Jacqueline and Richard Hensby Davies said the couple had been hopeful of an apology and compensation without court proceedings, but that couldn't be achieved.
2: Police say hand grenades found in an alleged gangland safe house in Sydney southwest could have been strong enough to demolish the building they were found in, Danud Gazaki reports.
7: Police found 6 live hand grenades, guns restricted to the police force and military, and drugs in Sydney's southwest yesterday, including at a home in Glenfield following several raids. Assistant Police Commissioner Scott Cook says the nature of the weapons is very concerning.
8: I don't know exactly where they were in the building. However, if they were to be set off altogether, I imagine they would probably almost demolish the building.
7: 4 people have been charged with multiple offences and are before New South Wales courts.
2: There's a call for adult sexual assault complainants to be allowed to pre-record their evidence in New South Wales. A group of 26 signatories, including former Liberal staffer Brittany Higgins, who complained of an alleged sexual assault at Parliament House in 2019, say change is needed. It follows an Australian Law Reform Commission recommendation, with some other states and territories legislating on the matter. Signatory and law professor Julia Quilter from Wollongong University says it can be very intimidating giving evidence before a court.
9: It's incredibly stressful giving evidence in a sexual assault matter, largely because you have to talk about intimate matters in detail and you need to be cross-examined, and that often focuses very heavily on the person's credibility.
2: Rescuers are continuing to search for survivors of the 6.8 magnitude earthquake that hit the southern Japanese island of Kyushu yesterday. The quakes have killed at least 13 people, injured dozens of others, and knocked out power to thousands of homes in the region. 6 people have been pulled out alive from the rubble of a partially collapsed shopping mall near the city of Kumamoto that was torn apart by an explosion less than an hour after the earthquake. Japan's public broadcaster says between 20 to 30 workers at the mall remain unaccounted for. And Ukraine's president says the US president has agreed to give Ukraine licenses for Patriot missiles. It will allow Ukraine to produce the missile systems domestically. Scattered showers about the southern slopes and ranges, isolated showers about the central western slopes and ranges, the lower central west and the eastern riverina. Partly cloudy in Sydney this afternoon, a sunny day tomorrow with a top of 17 and a possible shower on Friday, a top of

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4: Ah, Craig Rucastle, I'll be thinking of you at Sparrows tomorrow when you're there at Mount Victoria with the team. That'll be fun. Looking forward to it. And yes, I hope you've packed your thermals. Good afternoon. A lot to chat about this afternoon. The latest inflation data is out and the Treasurer has described the figures as encouraging.
5: Lower than what the market expected, certainly lower than what we expected at budget time, and lower than was forecast by the Reserve Bank as well.
4: Inflation eased slightly in June as oil prices came down globally. That headline figure coming in at 3.8% for the year to June. But this has all come at a crucial time, hasn't it? The next rates decision is due on the 11th of August. So we'll be taking a closer look this afternoon at that inflation data and the difference that it could make in the eyes of Australia's central bank. We'll also be chatting to the roads minister. Were you caught up in the M5 mess this morning? A lot of people were. Traffic was backed up for about 10 kilometres due to emergency road work. A faulty ventilator fan was to blame. It's reopened now and hopefully no issues on your drive home today. Nothing I can see on the traffic screen at the moment, but we'll be finding out what happened. And we'll be keeping you up to date on the ICAC hearings as well. Accusations of former Minister David Elliott having an affair, which he has denied.
6: The allegation around Mr. Elliott and the affair was something that Mr. Greenwood and Mr. Ellis kept very, very secretive. They wouldn't tell me much about it at all, apart from the fact that, you know, they were aware that this was happening and that they had photographs of it, but I wasn't aware of the specific detail.
4: And the key witness there went on to accept that the affair didn't happen. Also, there were suggestions that a Liberal faction was trying to damage the career of the then Building Commissioner, David Chandler. It's just day three of a set of public hearings set to go for 8 weeks. So there could be a lot more to come in Operation Rosny, as it's called. The evidence is very significant so far. So we'll have more on that coming up soon.
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4: 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Good afternoon.
7: Good afternoon, Thomas. At Holsworthy, there is some heavy traffic on Heathcote Road because of a grass fire south of St George's Crescent. So only one lane of Heathcote Road is open. Stop slow traffic control has been put in place. You can get through. It's just one direction at a time. So follow the directions of the emergency services on site. At Ryde, one northbound lane of Lancove Road is closed. At Quarry Road, there is a broken down car in the middle of the lane. There's also a tow truck with it, so hopefully it won't be too long before that is out of the way. At Rooty Hill, there's been a two-car crash on Rooty Hill Road south at Evans Road. Take care through there. Follow the directions of emergency services. And at Appin, Wilton Road is closed on Broughton Pass. There is a broken down truck there, so you'll need to use Appin Road and the Hume motorway to get around that one. And traffic through the M5 East Main Tunnel, that is moving well. All the lanes have reopened after the emergency work this morning. Quick check of the public transport. No major disruptions to services at the moment, including the trains, but you can keep up to date on a transport app or at transportnsw.info. And for the latest traffic information, head to livetraffic.com.
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1: on 702 ABC Sydney.
4: Hope you're well this Wednesday. Thanks for joining us. It is 3:09. It's been a big day at the ICAC. Former Liberal staffer Dylan Whitelaw continued his evidence today. Now, Dylan Whitelaw is a former member of the so-called Reformers. The Reformers are a conservative faction of the New South Wales Liberal Party. It was a big day because it's heard evidence that this dirt file was being compiled against former New South Wales Transport Minister David Elliott, and that lobbyists claimed to have photographs of David Elliott allegedly involved in an extramarital affair. Now, David Elliott has today rejected those accusations. He's told the Herald, "I reject all the accusations made by the young boy Dylan and his colleagues on the religious right of the Liberal Party." That's a statement he's given to the press. ABC reporter Chantelle Alcoury has been following this and is here now. Chantelle, can you talk us through this? Dylan Whitelaw, this was his second day of evidence, and he was questioned about well, a dirt file or other four-letter words used to describe the so-called dirt file on David Elliott. Tell us more.
8: Yeah, that's right. You kindly named it a dirt file. I've been told I can say that it was named the David Elliott shit sheet. Now, we heard from these senior Liberal Party operatives at the centre of this probe had this sheet, and today was that day, that second day of evidence for Dylan Whitelaw, as you mentioned. He was asked about this document containing a list of political and personal allegations about David Elliott. And we know that a part of this investigation is examining whether donations linked to the fugitive property developer John Nassif were exchanged with lobbyists Jeremy Greenwood and Christian Ellis for political favours, including targeting the then Liberal frontbencher David Elliott. Now, Mr. Whitelaw said he doesn't remember preparing this specific document. He certainly didn't remember the name of it, but he did acknowledge helping to compile a list of some of Mr. Elliott's past controversies, including an incident where he was photographed firing a gun at a Corrective Services New South Wales property. He said he understood that Mr. Greenwood and Mr. Ellis wanted to damage Mr. Elliott's political standing, but he believed that their actions reflected this kind of internal factional conflict within the Liberal Party rather than being a direction by Mr. Nassif. He said that it comes back to the standard factional warfare that occurs inside political parties. And he said that the right wing of the Liberal Party had a hatred of the centre-left or the Federal MP Alex Hawke faction, of which Mr. Elliott was a leading figure. Now, we also heard, as you mentioned, that Mr. Greenwood and Mr. Ellis claimed to have photographs of David Elliott allegedly involved in an extramarital affair, and that Mr. Whitelaw said that the pair had kept those details very, very secretive and said that he wasn't shown any images, he wasn't told any specific information. There was then this cross-examination by David Elliott's lawyer towards the end, and it was suggested to Mr. Whitelaw that there was no photograph that existed of Mr. Elliott, quote, leaving the residence of another woman. Mr. Whitelaw said that he was unaware of any specific photo. He reiterated that he hadn't seen any photographs. And Mr. Elliott's lawyer did suggest that there was no such affair that occurred, to which Mr. Whitelaw said, I would accept that.
4: Okay, I've got a bit of audio to play, Chantelle. Here is Dylan Whitelaw in part of his evidence at the ICAC today. First up, about this dirt file.
6: The allegation around Mr. Elliott and the affair was something that Mr. Greenwood and Mr. Ellis kept very, very secretive. They wouldn't tell me much about it at all, apart from the fact that, you know, they were aware that this was happening and that they had photographs of it, but I wasn't aware of the specific detail.
4: And he then went on to explain some of the background to all of this.
6: I know that Mr. Greenwood, Mr. Ellis, the broader right faction, had a very large distaste towards Mr. Elliott and his faction.
9: Yes, and but then simply having a distaste of Mr. Elliott wouldn't necessarily then lead to Mr. Greenwood asking you to prepare something in relation to Mr. Elliott, would it?
6: I think it comes back to the standard factional warfare that occurs inside political parties. Distaste maybe is the incorrect word to put, but the right wing of the Liberal Party had a hatred of the centre-right or the Alex Hawke faction,
9: yes,
6: of which Mr. Elliott was a leading figure.
4: Okay, so former Liberal staffer Dylan Whitelaw there, casting a revealing light on, I guess, that factional rivalry within the party. He was questioned there by counsel assisting the ICAC, Juliet Curtin. Chantelle Alcoury is our reporter following the Operation Rosny hearings. Chantelle, those allegations about David Elliott, what has David Elliott said today?
8: Yeah, so as I mentioned, we did hear from David Elliott's lawyer who put questions to Mr. Whitelaw. When we asked for a response for the allegations, Mr. Elliott declined to respond to questions from the ABC. We know that the Sydney Morning Herald has reported that Mr. Elliott released a statement denying all accusations made by Mr. Whitelaw and his colleagues on the religious right of the Liberal Party, as we heard from you before. He also said, as most of Sydney knows, I'm a devoted husband of 30 years. years to a beautiful woman who doesn't deserve to be treated like this by the party she has sacrificed so much for. He then went on to say, needless to say, I'm looking forward to the possibility of providing my own observations should the commission see fit to invite me to give evidence. So far, we're not aware of him being called to give evidence, but it is still early days. I'm sure we'll be hearing a lot more around that.
4: Yeah, perhaps, as we say, 3 days into an 8-week inquiry. Now, yesterday, Chantelle, the Liberal leader, Angus Taylor,

0: was drawn into this, a text message referring to, quote, a shakedown for $10,000 in donations. He's responded to this today, hasn't he?
1: Yeah, that's right. So to give a bit more context, Mr. Whitelaw, who was giving evidence again yesterday, he was shown a screenshot of a message that was sent from lobbyist Robert Assaf, who we'll be hearing from tomorrow, to a group chat that included some of these key figures from the New South Wales Reformers and who are being investigated by this inquiry. And that screenshot was a message exchange between the Catholic at Schools New South Wales CEO, Dallas McKerney, and Mr. Assaf. And Mr. McKerney, and he said, I want to shake down Angus for 10K. And that was after he'd asked for an update from the Reformers members, that right-wing Christian conservative faction in the Liberal Party. We know they're accused of trying to stack the Liberal Party with their members. And Mr. Whitelaw said that while he couldn't recall seeing the message, he assumed it was referring to the federal Liberal MP and now opposition leader, Mr. Taylor. We should clarify, Mr. Taylor is not accused of any wrongdoing, but he was asked about his name being raised within the ICAC hearing yesterday. He said he denied multiple times that he had made any payment, asked if he was disputing the text messages seen by the inquiry. He said he wasn't party to the proceedings. He wouldn't be giving running commentary, and he said that he'll let the commission do its job. He also said he was had not been approached by the commission, and he wouldn't entertain any hypotheticals about giving evidence. He also at the end wouldn't confirm if he was aware of the group or its activities known as the New South Wales Reformers.
0: Okay, Chantelle, I hazard a guess we'll be talking again soon. Thank you very much.
1: Thank you.
0: ABC reporter Chantelle Al-Khoury there. Day three of this public inquiry, nicknamed Operation Rosny, there from the ICAC. Day three of so far 8 weeks that has been set aside for this inquiry. We will have more on this coming up after 5 o'clock. A name you might know, journalist Kate McClymont from The Herald, who's been following this closely and has done so for years, will be joining us after five for her take on all of this. That's coming up.
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4: You're with Thomas O'Reedy.
0: Thanks for joining us. I love that junior journo campaign. We're going to do amazing. They'll certainly give me a run for my money. No question about that. It's 18 minutes past three. Hope you're doing well this Wednesday afternoon. Do you look at the food star ratings on anything you buy in the supermarket? Would you choose something that had 5 stars because you believed it to be good for you or for your family? I've got to be honest, I know I have in the past. I've been seduced by that. 5 stars has got to be good for me. That's the product I'm going to choose. But I've got to tell you, having watched one part of the ABC's Four Corners program on the food industry on Monday night, it looks like we're certainly likely being deceived. They're not really that healthy and often highly processed. Have you found this? I'd like to hear from you. Do you buy products because of their star ratings? Do you take that as gospel? 1-300-222-702 is the number to call in. You can give me a text as well. 0467-922-702. Mark Lawrence is a professor of nutrition at Deakin University and a former Food Standards Australia New Zealand board member who is with us now. Mark, good afternoon.
5: Good afternoon, Tom.
0: It's been quite the week with this investigation. Are you surprised by some of the 5-star ratings products described on the Four Corners program? So I'll give you an example. Some mixed berry yogurt buttons clearly aimed at kids, but they actually have 60% sugar. Are you surprised by stuff like that? How can that be 5 stars?
5: Yeah, well, it can't be. I mean, it's ridiculous as a indication of the healthiness of the food. Look, unfortunately, I'm not surprised because we've been monitoring it for 12 years since it basically started. And at the time, you know, many nutritionists were saying, this just doesn't make sense. You can't have an algorithm that, well, first of all, an ultra-processed food manufacturer's employee designed to rate these foods. And apart from anything else, Tom, the algorithm can just be gamed. And so, you know, what you just described there is unfortunately not uncommon. We're seeing lots of lollies with 5 stars and, you know, they take out the sugar, but they'll put in some artificial sweetener. They'll take out the fat and put in an emulsifier. They'll even game it the other way. They'll put in fibre powders because they give you bonus or beneficial points, or what we call protein isolates, which will bump up the protein content, again, to get more points. But, you know, that's not what the system is should be doing. It should be about the food itself, not whether you can game it with these all these ingredients that can be put into it.
0: Yeah, and gaming, it's one thing, but did you say a moment ago that the algorithm itself, Mark, was designed by the food industry? It was designed by the people who were gaming it?
5: So there was a committee set up by the government, and it was basically a public-private partnership, and it still exists. It's called the Healthy Food Partnership. So invited to the table were some ultra-processed food manufacturers, and so different parts of this partnership were the responsibility. It was, at the end of the day, it was part of a committee, but the person who led the design of it was from an ultra-processed food manufacturer.
0: Wow, so there you go. It casts a revealing light on how this is all done. How does it actually work then? You mentioned being able to game it, but how does it work? How do you get a rating of 2 or 4? What does it look at?
5: So what it's intended to do is award points for the certain nutrients that are in that food. Not very many, by the way, but the amount of fat or salt or sugar that might be in the food. And you'll get these beneficial points for if you've got ingredients like the protein or the fibre that I mentioned before, but you get negative points if it's these fat, salt, sugar. So, you know, in theory, that all sort of sounds plausible. But as I was saying, it just is ripe for this gaming, and that's what the evidence keeps showing. We're just seeing so many of these products in our monitoring. Up to 3/4 of these ultra processed foods that are displaying these health stars are displaying at least 2.5 stars, but usually it's 3, 4, or 5. So it's just consistently, and this is across the 12 years it's been in operation.
0: That's extraordinary. This listener agrees with you. I've had a text in. I've been subject to many a dinner discussion where I've been shut down for my disregard of the 5-star rating and told that I was being ridiculous preferring real butter over the 5-star rated multi-processed butter. So there you go. I'm sorry to hear from this listener. It's become a heated topic at dinner conversations. But, I mean, in saying all this, Mark, the Health Star system, it's voluntary, isn't it? Should it be made mandatory?
5: So, yes, you're correct. It's voluntary. And what we've found throughout the 12 years, there's always been sort of a reason that's persisted despite all this, whatever, you know, they've tweaked the algorithm or they've done this. So the latest one is to say we'll mandate it. Now, normally I think, I understand that point of view. Normally I think it would be sensible to mandate a public health regulation. Mm. But it's not the implementation that's the problem here. It's the design of the algorithm.
0: Yeah, I was going to say, so, making it mandatory doesn't mean it's not going to be gamed.
5: Indeed. And in fact, it's sort of, many of us think it's counterproductive, but it'd be better not to mandate it because you lock in a flawed system. And then that system itself not only can continue to be gamed, but it creates almost another incentive for manufacturers now, if they're forced to, okay, then we'll just game it and we'll now the food that they weren't bothering to worry about before, now they will be gamed as well.
0: Right, so you could have a situation where even more unhealthy processed food is getting that 4 or 5-star rating.
5: Well, that's right. But I think the real test here is that the Food Authority itself has modelled what would happen, you know, the scenarios. And they are, their own data says that 1 in 4 of what we call discretionary foods, so these are foods that are not necessary in your diet. The dietary guidelines say, you know, avoid these. 1 in 4 of those will get at least 3 stars. So this is the Food Authority's own modelling that's saying that. So why are we mandating a system that would deliver that outcome?
0: I've had a text here. How ridiculous is the star rating? And what's even more ridiculous is we haven't worked this out yet. Surely we are not all that stupid. But it does make me want to ask you, Professor Mark Lawrence, is there another model or a system used overseas that does get this right?
5: Yeah, and that's a critical issue here. And the answer is yes. And more countries are shifting towards, we call them warning labels. They're far simpler. So you've got the benefit that consumers actually understand. It's just basically a binary. It's either got a warning label or it doesn't. So if it was something like a soft drink, it would have a warning label that says high in sugar. And if it's a diet version of that, it would have a warning label that says it's got a non-nutritive sweetener or an artificial sweetener in that product. Now, this is being used in countries like Canada, Chile, Brazil, and so on around the world. And the critical thing here is, unlike the Health Star rating, they've been evaluated and they've shown to work, and not just in terms of people knowing how to use them,

0: but right through to changing their diets. And a study that's just come in a couple of weeks ago was sort of like really groundbreaking. It's shown that it has a health outcome. It's benefited children in maintaining a healthy weight. So I think the government, I think what we should be all doing, this I think we all agree, it is quite disunited around this topic. But I think what we should all agree on is we need to pause and at least evaluate what are the better options that are available out there.
1: Yeah, I've got a listener here texting, and I stopped looking at the star rating and I just read the ingredients. That's where the truth lies. Would you agree with that, Mark Lawrence?
0: Yes, I would, because the ingredient list is a very good indication of whether a food is ultra-processed or not, and that's the far more important decision. We need people to eat less ultra-processed foods and more of basically everything else.
1: So we had
0: no energy. Sorry.
1: Yeah, sorry. I was going to say, sorry to interrupt, but how you can't just do that in your regular shop, right? You can't look at the ingredient list of absolutely everything you buy if you're buying for your family. Is there any easier way that we can trust that what we're buying is actually good for us?
0: So what we're looking at is basically a scale of level of processing. Processed food is fine, and it's got a lot of advantages. It makes food safe and convenient. It's when we go that next stage, what we call ultra-processing. And it's not that hard. If you just look at the ingredient list, there are some key indicators. Emulsifiers would be a trigger. Synthetic colours. We call them cosmetic colours.
1: What about particular products? Like, is there a particular product you can give me an example of that would be classified as an ultra-processed product?
0: Almost all instant noodles, all soft drinks. So those, and they make up, this will probably surprise people, but they make up nearly half the energy in the average Australian's diet. And it's more in children. So they've sort of incrementally pervaded into our food supply and into our diets. And the evidence for their health adverse health outcomes is strong now. Over 100 studies around the world have just shown it's affecting almost all organs in the body.
1: Wow. Okay. Professor Mark Lawrence is with us, Professor of Nutrition at Deakin University. Mark, just stay on the line because Dale in Stanmore would like to make a comment. G'day, Dale.
2: Hi there.
1: Hello. Now, tell me, you watch the Four Corners, is that right? But you got someone else to watch it with you.
2: Yes. As soon as my daughter got home from school, we sat down and watched it because I've been trying to explain to her for a very long time that, you know, shouldn't eat anything more than 5 ingredients. But, you know, it's the school snacks and it's the pesto power and it's that somebody else has it at school. And, yeah, it was a real eye-opener. And if she hadn't have turned vegetarian about 3 months ago, she would be now because of all the horse meat. So, yeah, it was very. She actually watched it to the end, which was quite surprising.
1: How old is she?
2: 11.
1: Wow, an 11-year-old watched Four Corners to the very end. That's impressive. That's impressive.
2: I know. So, I didn't expect it to last till the end.
1: I hope there are more 11-year-olds who feel that way. That's great. But she got the message by the sounds of it, Dale.
2: Yeah, hopefully. Well, yeah, we made bliss balls this morning and she took them off to school, so fingers crossed they'll last.
1: Excellent. Hey, look, thanks for calling in, Dale. Appreciate it, and all the best to you and the family.
2: Thank you.
1: Good
2: Thanks
1: on you.
2: So much.
1: Take care. Dale in Stanmore there. And Nick agrees with Dale. Nick's texted in, simple solution, if there are more than 5 ingredients, there should be fewer than 5 ingredients, and the main ingredient should be at least 90% of the product, Nick says. Would you agree with that, Mark?
0: Yeah, again, I would. It's really sort of heartening to hear this. The level of, you know, literacy and so on among the general population is just brilliant. It's just a shame that sometimes these labels don't help support that.
1: I've got a little boy who loves his ham. You know, he just is obsessed with ham, salami, that kind of thing. Is that heavily processed or ultra processed?
0: Yeah, I'm afraid generally if it's in plastic wrapping and it's come in like one of these commercial brands, it will be ultra processed.
1: Yeah. Okay. Great. I better work on that. What about with that? You know, what about having warnings on food? You know, like there are health warnings on cigarette packets, for example. And I don't want to sound like that. I don't think that's a far stretch. You know, comparing something like tobacco consumption with ultra processed foods, if it has those sorts of health risks, would you advocate something like that?
0: More and more people are advocating exactly that. The evidence shows many of these ultra-processed foods are engineered to be addictive. So you can sort of see that some people are saying there's parallels.
1: The correlation,
0: there.
1: I mean, yeah.
0: Yeah, just think of some of those snack foods, which they're advertisers, but you can't stop at one. Or, you know, just and so they are very moorish. And the way that they're crunch in them, the way they're shaped to fit into your mouth. And you just can't sit there and just say, I'll just have that one piece of chocolate or whatever and just wrap it up and push it. You know, there's all that sort of parallels with cigarettes.

0: Yes, the warning label approach. It's simpler because it's just this is an ultra processed food or it's not.
1: Yeah,
0: And
1: we've got a few people in the text app saying that. I'd like to see warning labels similar to what we see on cigarettes, but slapped on any product with too much sugar, says one listener. We're almost at a time, Mark. A few people are ringing and texting in about this app called, is it Yuka? Are you aware of that? It's a free app that scans the barcodes of food products to evaluate their health impacts. A free app, apparently. Are you aware of something like that?
0: Yeah, there's a few sort of these apps coming out. Yuka's quite good.
1: Yeah.
0: And I, from memory, it does actually have a category called ultra-processed food on it. So, yes, that's one of the better ones.
1: Okay, so you can get some free apps perhaps that can help rather than having to read the ingredients in every packet. Really important discussion. Thank you very much for joining us, Mark. Appreciate it.
0: Pleasure, Tom. Thank you.
1: Take care. Professor Mark Lawrence there, a professor of nutrition at Deakin University and a former Food Standards Australia New Zealand board member joining us there. How do you feel about the star rating on food? Penny, thanks for your text. Since my daughter was diagnosed with celiac disease, I absolutely read all the ingredients of everything I buy at the supermarket. It's not that hard and you get to know what products are good after you've done it for just a little while. It's a good point, Penny. I guess you get into that practice, don't you? You know what the products are. You're not reading the ingredients every time you go to the supermarket. It's 29 to 4.
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1: Traffic. Jack Oliver at ATN. Good afternoon.
3: Good afternoon, Tom. Berkshire Park, we've got a two-car crash on Richmond Road between Landalo Road and the Northern Road. It's very heavy both ways. Holsworthy, a bushfire's affecting your run both ways on Heathcote Road at St George's Crescent. There's a stop-slow condition in place. Rudy Hill, there's a two-car crash on Rudy Hill Road south at Evans Road, affecting your run in both directions as well. And Appin, there's a broken-down double truck closing Wilson Road both ways just near the river on Broughton Pass.
1: Good on you, Jack. Thank you very much.
4: 702 Drive
2: with Thomas O'Reilly.
1: At 28 minutes to four, let's get some news headlines. Adam Storey, good morning. Good afternoon.
5: Great, morning, great. Tom.
1: Morning. How's your morning been, mate?
5: Good.
1: You've woken
5: breakfast?
1: Up yet? Breakfast was great
5: good?
1: A short time ago. Yeah, thank you very much.
5: Excellent.
1: And, just waking up now. I hope you feel
5: good.
1: The same way.
5: Good
1: All right.
5: stuff. Absolutely.
1: what's making news this morning?
5: Well, the former New South Wales Liberal Minister David Elliott has rejected accusations aired at the ICAC, including allegations of an extramarital affair. The inquiry heard former Liberal staffer Dylan Whitelaw helped research Mr. Elliott's past controversies, but couldn't recall preparing a document which was allegedly designed to damage his political career. The Federal Treasurer has confirmed that the fuel excise relief will end next week, meaning motorists will pay the full tax from Monday. The government initially halved the 52-cent a litre excise for 3 months in response to the oil crisis and then extended the discount at a lower rate for another month. And the Premier has twice been heckled by anti-coal protesters during a business lunch in Sydney. Chris Minns was speaking about the state's economic performance when two protesters interrupted the event at separate times. There'll be more news at 4 o'clock.
1: Adam, thank you very much. Now I've clarified it is the afternoon. Let's see how the weather's looking. It's currently 17 in the city, 17 in Camden, 18 in Gosford, 7 in Katoomba. It's going to be chillier tomorrow morning in Mount Victoria, though, Craig Rucastle. 18 in Parramatta and Penrith, 18 in Cronulla as well. Fine for the rest of the day, but some westerly winds up to 25 kilometres an hour for tomorrow. A top of 17 in the city and in Penrith. A sunny day tomorrow. And as we head towards the weekend, on Friday, 18 in the city and in the west. A mostly sunny day, but a medium chance of showers most likely in the evening. Thomas Arete with you on Drive this afternoon. It's 27 minutes to four. Hope you're doing well this Wednesday. I'm wondering if you've ever been through this. Since I've been back at work, I'm getting a lot of people asking me what happened to my ankle. And if you don't know, I had ankle surgery a couple of weeks ago. I'm sort of walking around, but now I wasn't walking around at all for a couple of weeks. But walking's pretty tough at the moment. I'm around. Paul in Marrickville, though, thanks for your text. Paul says, I haven't been on a trampoline since my calves got caught in the springs. Yikes, that doesn't sound good. I don't blame you for not going near them again, Paul. And you know what? I probably won't either. But this ankle, this didn't happen recently. This ankle's been a big problem for me now since November last year. This wasn't a new injury. It was November last year, and it took, you know, months and months of physio and nothing worked, and I had to have multiple procedures on this. The damage was pretty bad, and I've currently got my foot propped up in here in the studio, and I can't walk around. It's tough because I have this headset microphone, and I usually get my steps up in here. I walk all over the studio, and I've got to sit still, which is quite disconcerting. But hopefully, you don't notice that

0: listening on the radio. Anyway, the thing is, when I tell the story of what happened, it's pretty embarrassing because, you know, when I broke my ankle, I didn't really do much. I stepped off a trampoline. That's it. I wasn't even bouncing around being silly. I was watching my son and I just stepped off the trampoline onto a mat and my foot got, you know, stuck and I'll spare you the gory details, but it wasn't pleasant after that. It's not the first time it's happened either, as in a lame story about an injury. I broke my arm when I was younger. And you know how I did it? I did it because of my cat. My cat jumped at me and I swung my arm back and hit a coffee table and it broke my arm. Both times, these lame injuries caused big dramas. Who would have thought a trip to a trampoline park and stepping off a trampoline would create such damage? So please help me out. Can I have some solidarity here? Do you have a lame injury, big drama story? 1-300-222-702. Please share. Is the story behind your injury really lame? You would rather just make up something that made you sound like a hero. I was tempted to do that rather than tell everyone it was stepping off a trampoline. Help me out. Solidarity. Sure, I'm not the only one. Your lame injury stories. 1-300-222-702. The number to text in, 0467-922-702. Coming up on 702 Drive, one for the Night Owls. Whatever gets you through the night. Someone who has been getting us through the night on ABC Radio for 26 years, Trevor Chappell, will be here before 4 o'clock. After 26 years, it is his last show tonight, the great Trevor Chappell, and we'll hear what's kept him going in the graveyard shift for so long.
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0: Thank you, Dennis, for texting in. Dennis says, don't forget to straighten your leg regularly. It's very important. You're right, Dennis, because it's really stiff. So I've got to sort of start the physio now to get back to normal. I've currently got my foot propped up here on an overturned bin just to make sure it's elevated as the show goes on. Seems to be working quite well. It is 23 minutes to 4. Give us your lame injury stories. 1-300-222-702, the number to text in, 0467-922-702. Help me out. Make me feel a little bit better as the recovery continues. If you spent much time in the Blue Mountains, you might be familiar with this cold case known as Echo Point Man. The body of so-called Echo Point Man was found in bushland in Katoomba back in 2004, and despite extensive inquiries over the last 22 years, it's a mystery. People have never been able to identify him. Police, the investigation, as I say, it's a cold case, have never been able to find out who this man was. But there's been an interesting DNA breakthrough that might help investigators now. 22 years down the track, this fresh analysis revealing that Echo Point Man, as he is affectionately called, likely had Latvian ancestry. Superintendent John Nelson from the Blue Mountains Police Area Command has been working on this case and is with us now on Drive. Good afternoon. Thanks for joining us.
2: Good afternoon, Tom. Thanks for having me on.
0: Tell us about the so-called Echo Point Man firstly. I mean, when was the body first discovered and what state was the investigation in up until this point?
2: Yes, so, you know, it's almost a generation ago, you know, on the 4th of June 2004, which is, you know, 22 years ago, we were called by some bushwalkers who had found the remains of what we now affectionately know as our Echo Point Man at the bottom of Echo Point. And unfortunately, he'd been there for some time, so the initial investigation was difficult from the get-go. So, and if you think about, you know, 22 years ago, some of the things and advancements in DNA just simply weren't around at that particular time. So over the years, there's been numerous inquiries, numerous calls for assistance from the public through media releases and more recently, you know, some composites of how our Echo Point Man would have looked like at the time that he disappeared and at the time that he was located have led us to this point with our investigators, you know, picking out from time to time as new DNA technology is brought forward.
0: Yeah, I take it from those reconstructions, and I've taken a look at some of them. Mm. They believe he was likely Caucasian, light grey hair, frontal baldness. I take it from the fact you needed to do those reconstructions that the body itself was in a state of decay that, you know, it couldn't be identified just by looking at the body.
2: Yeah, most definitely. People think and go to these locations like the Three Sisters and look out at the bush, but once you get beyond that point, the bush is very dense, so it's, you know, very

0: unforgiving if somebody has, you know, fallen and can't be located immediately. So he'd been there for some time. So we needed to do that reconstruction, and we did that over a period of time. I guess what the advancement is that we're talking about today is that advanced DNA technology, which leads us to believe that he is of Latvian descent, and our Latvian population is not that big in Australia. So what we're looking to do is reach out to the Latvian community, and hopefully they're in a position to assist us with providing some genealogy through DNA samples to try and work out this man's family tree, that we can give him some dignity, and, you know, potentially let a family member who may have lost contact with him, he may possibly have emigrated from Latvia, you know, anywhere from the early 50s right through to the, you know, early 2000s, because at the time we estimate that he's around about 60 years old in 2004. So he's now, you know, would have been entering into his 80s. So that's what we're looking for.
1: Okay. It's interesting, isn't it, that 22 years, 2004, is it strange to you that over two decades nobody has ever come forward wondering where this man is?
0: Yeah, that's one of the factors that we scratch our heads at in a lot of respects. And as police, you always have those cases from time to time that, you know, you want to solve, and you try everything and you be tenacious as you possibly can, but you're left with still no answers. So it is strange. Certainly at the time, you know, the information that we had is that potentially our Echo Point man may have been living rough in between homes. He had some personal effects on him that would suggest that he's, you know, living with his backpack, so to speak. Mm. And as we know, people lose touch and lose contact with each other, whether they be family members or not. And potentially with that Latvian background, he may have emigrated from Latvia and lost contact through the decades with his family overseas. So that's one of the avenues that we're looking at as well.
1: Tell us about this fresh DNA evidence. As you say, it said that he was of Latvian ancestry, more than 60 years old at the time of his disappearance. What is the evidence that you've used? How does that all work?
0: And I'll put it to you in layman's terms.
1: Yes, please do.
0: That's certainly how I understand it. So, you know, there are advances in DNA technology and what they can and cannot test for. And this advanced testing looks at the genealogy of the DNA. So it looks at the profile of, you know, you and I may have throughout our history of being, you know, have an Anglo background combined with a Danish background combined with, you know, another element of the world's population. So we're in this testing, it's identified that this man is Latvian and a strong Latvian descent. So there is no mix, which leads us to that smaller population base.
1: Okay. Have you called, as you said, you would like help from the Latvian community, but have you had any dialogue with members of the Latvian community in Sydney at this point to help solve that puzzle?
0: Yes, so once we've had this information, part of today is that public appeal, and then our investigators, now that information's out in the public, will be making those inquiries with the various, you know, there are Latvian associations and Facebook groups, etc. So our investigators are making those inquiries today, and even, you know, some of our members of New South Wales Police that are Latvian background have provided some of their DNA to try and build that bigger, wider family tree. So we're quite hopeful that if we get the right people that are willing to assist us, we might just solve this matter.
1: Well, that's amazing that some of the officers are doing that. I mean, 22 years, this has obviously been something that's been on the minds of investigators, you know, that entire time. Have you still got members of the team who are there as part of your team now who are investigating it over that 22-year period?
0: No, we don't. So they've, you know, the original investigators, you know, since retired and probably sunning themselves somewhere in Australia, hopefully, and enjoying their retirement.
1: Right.
0: But as these matters, you know, they get handed over to various investigators. But we've got a really experienced investigator at the moment who is, you know, trying to solve this, trying to get that last piece of the puzzle.
1: I guess there are a lot of pieces of the puzzle that we don't know. But do police suspect foul play at this point, John? You mentioned there he was living rough. He had a backpack. I understand there were some notes about poor eyesight and not being able to work, that sort of thing. But is there any suspicion of foul play?
0: No, not the information that we have. There's, you know, there's no suspicion of foul play as such, and you know, the coroner provided an open finding back in, I think it was 2008. But yeah, what we, as you rightly say, there's a letter there saying that he's got some failing eyesight, which is a point that we, you know, wanted to highlight to people to think that, you know, they may have had a friend or an uncle, etc. They've lost touch with that may have had that health condition at that time. And he talks about, you know, the note talks about them being out of work and unable to attain work, so we suspect that it's a misadventure that this has happened, and there's no suspicions that of foul play.
1: Okay, hopefully there's a breakthrough in the investigation soon. John, we appreciate you coming on. Thank you very much.
0: Thanks so much, Tom. You have a great day.
1: Superintendent John Nilsen there from the Blue Mountains Police Area Command. Anyone who may have information is urged to contact investigators attached to the Blue Mountains Police Area Command or Crime Stoppers on 1-800-333-000. But thank you. I've had a text in. Hi, I'm of Latvian heritage. How do I get in touch with the policeman for DNA samples? Really lovely gesture, and as we just heard there from John, they are trying to connect with people from the Latvian community in Australia to establish that DNA profile. Look, I suggest you can either call Crime Stoppers or call Katoomba Police Station in the Blue Mountains, where the LAC is based, and they can steer you in the right direction. But a really lovely gesture there indeed, and if there is any development on the Echo Point Man story, of course we'll let you know. It's 4:15.
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1: Traffic. Now, there has been a fire in Holsworthy on Heathcote Road near St George's Crescent, affecting traffic in both directions. To say that because the fire, we've touched base with the fire, is the fire is under control. It's under control, but there is a lot of smoke in the area around Holsworthy, so take care if you're driving along Heathcote Road. Traffic is delayed in both directions with the fire under control. At Berkshire Park on Richmond Road, between Landilo Road and the Northern Road, there's a two-car crash. Heavy traffic conditions in both directions. On Richmond Road at Rudy Hill, on Rudy Hill Road south at Evans Road, a two-car crash. Moderate traffic conditions in both directions. At Merrylands on the M4, just past the Burnett Street underpass, a semi-trailer has broken down, affecting eastbound traffic. And at Woi Woi on Brisbane Water Drive at the Boulevard, just a bit of road damage there on the Central Coast, affecting traffic northbound.
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1: Thomas Ariti with you on Drive, 13 minutes to 4. We're talking about your lame injury stories this afternoon. Now, I don't want to sound like I'm not compassionate. I hope you are all feeling well. This isn't to have a laugh, but gosh, we've got a few of them. Isabella at Haberfield, thank you for your patience. Good afternoon. How did you get injured and why was it lame?
5: Hi, Thomas. I was at the gym having a personal training session. I was doing a step up, wasn't concentrating, lost my balance, put my left hand out to cushion my fall, and I fractured my wrist, and now I've got a metal plate holding it together.
1: Oh, yuck, that must have been painful.
5: I went into shock, but it's when I was having x-rays at the hospital and they're trying to assist me, I felt like I wanted to smack the attendant. So I just wanted to do everything by myself because it really did hurt.
1: Yeah, I can imagine. But as you say, you're in shock at the time. Well, I hope you're feeling okay now, Isabella.
5: I am indeed, Thomas. I am indeed.
1: Okay, take care of yourself. Thank you very much for the call.
5: You're welcome. Okay.
1: Isabella at Haberfield there. Elizabeth in Little Bay. Now, are you literally at the physio now?
6: I'm parked outside the physio at the moment.
1: Okay,
6: yes.
1: Tell me what happened.
6: So October last year, I was unpacking the dishwasher, took out a everyday dinner knife, and it slipped out of my hand and fell handle side down, so I didn't cut the foot at all. And I let out a few expletives, but yes, it hurt.
1: As would I.
6: 2 days later, I'm thinking this hurts, so I had a x-ray. And it showed nothing. A week later, I go back to the doctor and say, it still hurts. They did a CT scan and I'd broken my second metatarsal. So they put me in a moon boot for 6 weeks.
1: So what broke the metatarsal? It's the handle of the knife.
6: Yes.
1: Wow, yep. So the weight of the handle of the knife.
6: Handle of the knife.
1: And the impact of it broke it.
6: Yep. Yep.
1: Yikes. And so you're out of the boot now?
6: I was out of the boot back in December, and I'm thinking it's still not right. So I, after a couple of weeks, have another CT scan, and the fracture's increased.
1: Oh, it spread.
6: And there'd been no bone union and there'd been bone thinning. So I'm referred to an orthopaedic surgeon who, at the beginning of May, put in a titanium plate with 5 screws. And then I'm in a car, eventually with no weight bearing. Then 6 weeks later, that comes off and I go back to a moon boot and gradual weight bearing. And then yesterday,

0: It was at the snow, and I was just standing still.
1: What, you were just standing in the snow?
0: I was just standing in the snow. Or the first day of our holiday, we skied, end of the day, we just paused on the top of Front Valley before we're going to head down. And we were just having a break, and then I sidled up to my husband, and I don't think he saw me. So I was standing next to him, and he decided, okay, let's go. And he turned, and his ski caught my ski, and then I got off balance, and my knees just did the split.
1: Oh, like, no.
0: The ski was still attached to the boot.
1: Oh.
0: And so my knee didn't have anywhere to go, and I heard two clunks, and I just went,
1: oh, no.
0: And I stood up, and it was like rubber.
1: And how's the recovery? I mean, the ACL is something that everyone fears. How's the recovery going now, Audrey?
0: Yes. Oh, it was a few years ago, but it was basically a year recovery after reconstruction.
1: Yeah. It's often the way when you hear about ACLs, it's often a year at least, isn't it? Look, I hope you're feeling okay now, but thanks for sharing it.
0: No, good now.
1: Yeah, when I look at some of the times I've had my pretty bad injuries, it's usually involving the snow. Take care of yourself, Audrey. Thank you for calling in.
0: Thank you.
1: Take care. Cheers. Audrey there. Yeah, the snow's always a big one, isn't it? I can remember some pretty nasty ones there on the slopes.
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1: It is 8 minutes to four. Are you a night owl? Maybe you work shifts or you just don't sleep well. If you're a regular radio listener and listen to 702 at night, chances are you know my next guest, and that is Trevor Chappell, who has kept Night Owl's company on ABC Radio for 26 years. And tonight, or in the early hours of tomorrow morning, is his very last show. Trevor, good afternoon. Thanks for joining us.
4: No problem, Tom.
1: You're such a well-known voice to so many Australians, thousands and thousands over 26 years. Will you miss the audience?
4: I will miss them incredibly because we've been through heaps in that 26 years.
1: Yeah.
4: Both me personally and listeners personally, and we've shared a lot of that. So you become really close over that period of time.
1: You have such a special relationship with the audience, and that's the remark that so many people have been made upon news of you calling it quits on the show. And I think a very unique relationship with the audience, which is what I've always loved about listening to you. What have you learnt from them over that time?
4: Compassion. I've learnt now having to say goodbye. I'm not a very goodbye person. And so this moment of actually saying goodbye is going to be really difficult for a couple of reasons, because we have that relationship. Also, I can't lurk out in the background. But it's that I feel that I need to and have to say goodbye to the people that are there, because they have been such a big part of my life and an important part of it too.
1: It's going to be really special hearing it. Just take me back for a minute. Did you always want to work in radio?
4: This is terrible. No, not really. I've always just worked to be able to get whatever work I can, to be able to pay the bills and that sort of stuff. I've worked as a youth worker, worked on mines, worked doing Duproc fixing, so many things.
1: Yeah.
4: And I didn't do particularly well at teacher's college. I didn't do particularly well in broadcasting school, because I went to broadcasting school because I saw a pamphlet about it. But once I got into radio, starting as a producer and then working, doing all sorts of little bits and pieces, I grew to love it incredibly. And now, as I leave, you've got no idea how much I love broadcasting and radio. And the ABC too.
1: And we can hear it whenever we listen to you, Trevor. What's been your routine when you come off air? Did I hear once that you try to go and surf after coming off air?
4: Sometimes I did, if it was really good, then, because the opportunity was great during midweek and not many people. So it was great. Now I leave at about 6:15. I drive and pull over because I live about an hour and a quarter, hour and a half away from work.
1: Mm.
4: And I pull over and have a sleep for a little while, and then come home and then go to sleep again. You know, what's funny and also delightful is that when I pull over and go to sleep, there's one car that has been there every single time I've pulled in to go to sleep. And then when I wake up, that car is gone.
1: What, the whole time? What, for all the years you've been doing it?
4: Yeah, pretty well.
1: What?
4: And it was, I mentioned this on air with Suzanne the other day, and I received a text from someone saying, I know who that is. It's somebody that I know that starts work, leaves Melbourne early in the morning, has a sleep halfway on his way to work, and he

0: he's always there at that time.
1: But you've never seen the actual human in that car?
0: No, because when I pull in, he's asleep.
1: He's asleep.
0: And when I leave, he's gone.
1: You don't want to be looking in the window. Wow, that's pretty extraordinary. Hey, you had a pretty special broadcast this week. How did the night at the museum go?
0: Night at the museum was wonderful because working at the time of day that I do, you very rarely get to do outside broadcasts, which means you rarely get to meet the people that you talk to. And I got to do that and meet those people. And that was really emotional doing that because I heard many of the stories that these people may not have told on air because they might be people that don't ring and don't text.
1: Yeah.
0: And that was really, really special. It was a great moment.
1: And tonight you're live streaming your final hour on Facebook. Francis Leach is taking over. Trevor, what's your advice to Francis?
0: Look, I don't need to give Francis any advice. maybe a sleep thing, but he understands that his wife, Lynn, used to broadcast and do overnights herself.
1: Yeah.
0: And I know that Francis is an amazing broadcaster and a compassionate broadcaster. So I've got no doubt that the program's being left in really, really good hands.
1: All the best for your retirement, mate. We're going to miss you. And just what a legacy you leave. It's been a real pleasure having a chat, and all the best for tonight's program as well. Thank you so much.
0: Thank you too, Tom.
1: Good on you, mate. Trevor Chappell there. You can catch Trevor's last show after 26 years on air right here on 702 ABC Sydney from 2 o'clock this morning. It's almost time for the 4 o'clock news. Annie's got a lame injury story. G'day, Annie.
2: Oh, hi, Thomas. How are you going?
1: I'm well, thank you. What happened and how did it happen?
2: Well, mine's very frivolous compared to all the injuries that have happened that I've listened to. But I was recently in Paris and I was heading home to Australia via Vietnam. So I thought I'd get a fancy Parisian manicure because I thought if I get one in Vietnam, I might get an infection or something in my finger. And I ended up with the worst infection. I ended up in hospital in Da Nang in Vietnam.
1: Yikes.
2: With a very infected finger.
1: An infected finger, was it? Were you in there for a while? Everything was okay after what, some antibiotics or something?
2: It was only just a quick visit. They just had to do a little bit of minor surgery, but I was in a world of pain.
1: Oh, God,
2: so
1: surgery,
2: right, being so fancy.
1: Yeah, I guess that's a warning about manicures elsewhere, but surgery, not just antibiotics. That's pretty serious indeed. I hope it's all okay now, though, Annie. Thanks for sharing.
2: Yep. All good. Thank you.
1: Appreciate it. Good on you. Annie there. Okay. A bit of a warning about manicures elsewhere. I've got another one. Joe in Orange. Good afternoon. We've only got about a minute, Joe, but what happened and how did it happen? Good afternoon.
3: Look, I was walking a friend's turtle. That's not a euphemism. I was actually walking a friend's turtle. She was cleaning out the tank. It was an otherwise immaculate backyard. And I managed to tread on a piece of glass, cut my foot, and ended up I'd severed all the tendons and nerves in my foot. I had just finished, completed a PE teaching degree, four-year degree, resulted in a four-hour surgery, 6 months rehab in a boot. And I tell you what, the number of people who will know me, who listen to this show, who have heard of Joe, who cut her foot walking the turtle and missed out on a call up to the Australian women's rugby team about 28 years ago. Don't walk a turtle.
1: I did not know one could walk turtles. So there have been a few revelations from this conversation, but there you go.
3: There you go. It's very dangerous. Don't walk a turtle.
1: I'll keep that in mind in the future when a turtle walking opportunity comes up. Take care of yourself, Joe, and I'm sorry to hear about that. I hope you're all right now. Joe in Orange there. Unfortunate. Look, obviously it's not, about laughing at people's misfortunes, but I hope that everyone has shared, and I've got some other text to read after the news. I hope you're all feeling okay now. Gosh. Coming up on 702 Drive, do you have an offset account linked to your home loan? The idea is it could save you, interest on your mortgage. Well, there's a review out that says that might not be happening, and we're going to hear from the Banking Association after the news. There's a new report out from ASIC. That is coming up. News time, 4 o'clock.
4: Adam Storey with ABC News. Former New South Wales Liberal Minister David Elliott has rejected accusations aired at the Independent Commission Against Corruption, including allegations of an extramarital affair. Chantal Alcori reports.
5: The commission heard former Liberal staffer Dylan Whitelaw helped research Mr Elliott's past controversies, but couldn't recall preparing a so-called David Elliott shit sheet document, allegedly designed to damage his political career.

0: Dwight Law also told the Commission lobbyists Jeremy Greenwood and Christian Ellis claimed to have photographs of Mr. Elliott allegedly involved in an extramarital affair, but said he never saw the images. He says he believed the campaign against Mr. Elliott was driven by Liberal Party factional infighting. Mr. Elliott declined to comment to the ABC, but denied the allegations in a statement reported by other media outlets.
1: Federal authorities say local transmission of the H5 strain of bird flu has occurred between a number of greater crested terns in South Australia. It's the first time the virus has been confirmed to have been transmitted within Australia. It comes after 11 more suspected cases were detected in South Australia. There have still not been any cases detected in poultry or agricultural industries, and officials say the risk to human health remains low. The Federal Agriculture Minister, Julie Collins, says further spread of the virus should be expected. Still in South Australia, and a South Australian police officer has been seriously injured in a stabbing, and her alleged attacker has been shot by police in Adelaide's north. Police say the officer was rushed to hospital after being stabbed in the neck this morning. The suspect has also been taken to hospital after being shot in the leg, but his injuries are not considered life-threatening. The Federal Treasurer says the latest Consumer Price Index data shows the government has made progress in tackling inflation. The CPI rose 3.8% in the 12 months to June. That's down from 4% the previous month. Jim Chalmers says the result is encouraging, but also acknowledges that more must be done to fight inflation.
2: We don't get too carried away by one set of data, one set of numbers from day to day or from week to week. But obviously it's a positive development that these numbers have come in lower than expected by the market, by the Treasury and by the Reserve Bank as well.
1: Parramatta City Council's Chief People and Culture Officer has been called back by the corruption watchdog to give evidence about his former boss. Nabil Arnasha reports.
3: Brendan Clifton contradicted former Parramatta CEO Gail Connolly's previous evidence on several counts while giving testimony before the Independent Commission Against Corruption today. He denied being asked by Ms. Connolly whether one staff member's exit could be represented as a redundancy. He also denied Ms. Connolly's claim that her friends and senior executives at council, Angela Jones Blaney and Roxanne Thornton, were being investigated for bullying and harassment claims made against them. He did, however, confirm that there was an expectation for him to provide the complaints to Ms. Thornton and Ms. Jones Blaney. He also confirmed that it was him who suggested to Ms. Connolly that an anonymous complaints process be paused during a time when staff were lodging complaints against her allies.
1: The Premier Chris Minns has been heckled twice by anti-coal protesters during a business lunch in Sydney. More from Nick Doll.
4: The Premier was taking questions from the audience after delivering the State of the State address to CEDA, the Committee for Economic Development in Australia. Two protesters interrupted at separate times to speak out against the proposed Hunter Valley Operations coal mine expansion. Both were escorted out by police as they yelled. During his address, the Premier outlined a policy that'll require Sydney councils to ensure they can maintain a 30-year pipeline of new homes.
1: The United States says Iran has launched multiple ballistic missiles in an attempted surprise attack on U.S. forces in the Middle East, shattering a lull in the fighting. Iran says it targeted a U.S. base in Jordan. However, all missiles were successfully intercepted, according to U.S. Central Command. U.S. military and Saudi Arabian forces, meanwhile, struck Iran-aligned terrorists in Iraq in retaliation for Iran-directed drone attacks. Iran's Islamic Revolutionary Guard Corps says it also hit three oil tankers in the Strait of Hormuz. Spanish residents forced to flee some of the worst wildfires in living memory have started returning to their homes after the Interior Ministry announced the end of evacuation orders for 15 regions. Swathes of tinder-dry forests and property have been destroyed west of the capital, Madrid. The weather for New South Wales, isolated showers about the central and western slopes and ranges, the lower central west and the eastern Riverina, partly cloudy in Sydney this afternoon, a sunny day tomorrow with a top of 17, a possible shower on Friday with a top of 19, and a shower or two on Saturday and a top of 18. That's ABC News at 4:05.
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6: 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Coming to you live from Mount Victoria Station in the Blue Mountains. 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
7: 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It's going to be pretty brutal.
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7: Yeah, looking forward to that at Mount Victoria tomorrow morning with Craig and the team. It's going to be quite fresh, I imagine, that time of the morning, Craig. It should be a great listen, though. Lots to chat about this arvo. Inflation for the June quarter has come in slightly lower than many economists had predicted. Let's not forget the next rates decision, the 11th of August. So we'll be taking a close look at the inflation data a little later and what difference it could make in the eyes of Australia's central bank. But speaking of the banks, if you've got a mortgage, do you use offset accounts to save on interest? It seems they might not be working as well as you might think.
9: In the very small number of cases where issues have been identified, banks are resolving those issues, compensating customers, and improving systems to make sure that we keep a system that is working for everyone as much as it can.
7: That is the CEO of the Australian Banking Association, Simon Birmingham, there, who will be joining us in just a moment. There's this new review from ASIC, the financial regulator, and it reveals people with a mortgage may have unknowingly been paying more interest than they should. We'll also have more on the ICAC hearings, day three of Operation Rosny. There are accusations today of former Minister David Elliott having an affair, which he has denied, and the key witness did go on to accept that the affair didn't happen. There were also suggestions that a Liberal faction was trying to damage the career of the then Building Commissioner David Chandler. A journo you might know, who knows all of this pretty well, Kate McClymont, will be joining us a little later to get us up to speed on that. That is all coming up, but first off, a bit of a tough morning on the M5, so let's see how the roads are looking this afternoon.
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7: Traffic. 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Good afternoon.
10: Good afternoon, Thomas. At Merrylands, one citybound lane of the M4 is closed near Burnett Street. There is a broken down truck there. It's the left lane that's affected. Tow truck is on site. There's also one of our traffic crews there, so just prepare to merge right to get past them. At Berkshire Park, there's been a crash on Richmond Road between Landilo Road and the Northern Road, and traffic has been stopped temporarily in both directions just while they can put some of the vehicles on tow trucks. So the traffic through there, very heavy at the moment. Be prepared for delays. Follow the directions of the crews on site. At Rooty Hill, one northbound lane of Rooty Hill Road South is closed. At Evans Road, there's been a car crash there. You'll need to merge into the right lane to get past, so just take extra care. At Holsworthy, one lane of Heathcote Road is now open in each direction as emergency services remain at a grass fire south of St George's Crescent. The traffic fairly heavy in both directions through there as well, so be prepared for delays. And at Gladesville, there's been a car and motorcycle crash on Victoria Road at Cambridge Street. So the vehicles are actually in the city-bound bus lane. Just take care through there. To the public transport, and some of the T2 Leppington and the Westline trains are running a little late. There was an object in the overhead wiring at Newtown earlier. You can also check the latest using a transport app or transportnsw.info. And for the traffic information, head to livetraffic.com.
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5: 702 ABC Sydney.
7: It's 9 minutes past four. Thanks for joining us this Wednesday afternoon. Hope you're doing well. Do you have an offset account? I think most people with a mortgage do. If you don't know what I'm talking about, it's an account that's linked to your mortgage and it saves you interest. So I'll give you an example. If you've got a $300,000 mortgage, let's say, and you have $200,000 in your offset account, then you should only pay interest on $100,000 of that mortgage. That's how it should work. But a review of 8 banks by the corporate watchdog ASIC has found some banks aren't delivering on the savings as promised, and they've actually paid out $55 million in compensation over 2 years because of this. And it's really hard to work out if you're actually getting the discount or not, right? You might have the offset account, but do you know that it's working the way it should? Keen to hear what the banks say about all of this. Simon Birmingham is the CEO of the Australian Banking Association, who is here now. Good afternoon, Simon.
11: Hello, Thomas. Good to be with you.
7: Thank you for joining us. It's quite frustrating, I imagine, for a lot of mortgage holders to hear this, right? Because the whole point of an offset account is to save on interest.
9: Absolutely. And I understand the frustrations and the concerns that some people may have when they hear this. And so the first point is to give a fair degree of reassurance, I hope. ASIC, as the regulator, reviewed some 204,000 unique accounts, and they found some hundreds of problems. So In well over 99% of cases, ASIC's report found that things were working as they should, and people should take reassurance from that. But they did find a small number of cases where they weren't. That's why we have checks and balances both within the banks, because a number of these instances were self-reported by the banks, but also a regulator like ASIC undertaking this type of work to make sure that if there are problems, they get picked up on, they get rectified, people get compensated, and banks learn the lessons to try to minimise the repeat incidents of those problems in the future.
7: Was it really a small number of people? I mean, the report, I've got it here, it said that lenders repaid $55 million to hundreds of thousands of customers over 2 years for offset failures, and it warned that the figure could climb higher as that remediation continued.
9: So I can only go on what's in the ASIC report, and the ASIC report says they reviewed 204,000 unique loans, and they identified instances of problems in only hundreds of cases. That means that in terms of their analysis of the loans, the accounts they looked at, well over 99% they didn't identify problems in, but there's no shying away from the fact they did identify problems in those few hundred cases. In those few hundred cases, you know, the steps that should be taken have been taken in terms of problems rectified, compensation paid. And one of the things the report does quite usefully is it calls out some best practice among some of the banks they reviewed, where the systems are working better than where they saw problems, so that there are some very clear messages and steps to be taken by those banks that had a problem to make sure it's not repeated in the future.
7: In terms of what that problem is, Simon Birmingham, the report looked at eight banks, AMP, ANZ, Commonwealth Bank, Credit Union Australia, HSBC, ING, Macquarie and Westpac, so, you know, major banks. Have you, as the head of the association, asked them what went wrong here? Because we're still, regardless of the number of mortgages affected, we're talking about tens of millions of dollars in compensation for offset failures. Do you know what went wrong?
9: Yeah, indeed. And it's, they're serious payments that are made, as they should be when banks get things wrong and compensation is offered. Again, that can be contextualised. There's close to $350 billion that is held in offset accounts. So the scale of dollars in offset accounts is enormous. And again, overwhelmingly, that is working as it should on your mortgage or my mortgage, providing the offset on interest paid. But things identified as issues.
7: Yeah, what went wrong? Yeah.
9: Yeah. So, ASIC identified three key issues that they call out. Issues arising from manual processes, and where in the middle of a loan, certain changes were requested, and those changes may have essentially triggered a delinking between accounts, and those manual processes didn't pick that up or didn't provide appropriate notice.
7: So some of
9: communication again about customers
7: I was going to say, I'm just trying to put this in layman's terms. So some of the accounts that a customer thought were offset were not actually offsetting the mortgage. Is that what that means?
9: That's right.
7: They were delinked.
9: From a loan already established, already happening, customer went and made changes to it, perhaps took it from being a variable loan to a fixed interest loan or changes like that, that in triggering that change caused a delinking and weren't aware that that had been delinked. So that goes to the second of the issues that ASIC identified, which is communication with customers about those issues, where those manual processes or those interventions by customers might cause a delinking. There needs to be better communication processes in place. And so you can see from that what wasn't called out was that there was some sort of widespread systemic failure in the way in which the accounts themselves were working. They go to particular incidences of communication, manual processes, and obviously we're talking here about a sample of more than 200,000 loans and those few hundred instances amongst those hundreds of thousands of cases where those manual processes resulted in a failing that has been identified and absolutely as it should be, penalties paid, things corrected and lessons to be learned.
7: Okay, Dennis has texted in with an interesting question, Summer Birmingham. Dennis says, how far back did this check go? I've had an offset about 25 years ago. How do I know I was not dudded? Dennis asks. So I think there's two parts of that question. Correct me if I'm wrong. The ASIC report examined bank processes between September 2023 and August 2025, didn't it? So about a two-year recent period. What can customers do if they feel, in the words of Dennis, quote, dudded?

0: That's right. So this ASIC review was over a fixed period, as you said, looking at eight banks, looking at more than 200,000 accounts in that period, and it is part of the multiple layers of safeguards that we've got in the banking industry, and that is, of course, the self-identification of problems and processes by banks that occurs and occurred in this instance, as well as a regulator like ASIC being able to come in and request information and identify any problems themselves. It is not a process like this intended to capture everything everywhere, because it's about ensuring lessons learned through the system. If somebody has any doubts, well, they should talk to their bank, review their bank statements. In the end, yes, the individual calculations of offset accounts might involve some degree of difficulty, but actually just monitoring data week, month-to-month banking statements is an important thing that that people can do. Overwhelmingly, this report shows it's working as it should. But we should all take that degree of care to make sure we're checking our bank statements, because it's not just on issues
1: how
0: like
1: do you
0: this.
1: do that though? How
0: It
1: do you do
0: comes
1: it?
0: to the fraud, to scams.
1: Agreed. But how do you, I mean, how do you know if you're paying the right amount? It's not an easy calculation, to be fair, if you just look at the numbers in your banking app to know that the offsets are working the way they should. With respect, it just seems simplistic to say, make sure you look at your account to make sure that the bank isn't gypping you in your offset accounts. How do you genuinely know they're working?
0: Well, Thomas, in most cases, we all make a fixed monthly repayment on our mortgage. And if your offset account is growing in its value, then the amount of interest you're charged should be coming down. That's the simple thing to
1: But
0: understand.
1: how do you know that the right amount of interest has been taken off the cost? It doesn't seem like an easy look. Maths was never my forte. Forgive me. It doesn't seem like an easy calculation. If you look at your mortgage, it doesn't say this amount of this percentage of interest has come off your mortgage, and this is the impact the offset account had. It seems like we are oversimplifying the actual calculation you have to make when you're looking at the numbers yourself.
0: Yeah, indeed. To calculate the precise figure does require some more detailed maths, and nobody's expecting that consumers will necessarily go and do that.
1: Which is why
0: It's
1: they
0: why we
1: trust the
0: have the.
1: banks to do it for them, and that's not
0: It
1: what's been
0: is.
1: happening here.
0: But, well, it is overwhelmingly what's been happening. It's important not to create undue scare or fear in these cases. And to again repeat, well over 99% of cases were found to be operating as they should. But we have these processes, and we have a regulator like ASIC with these powers precisely to make sure we can create consumer confidence, and to make sure that people can have that understanding as to that the system is working as it should, and where there are failings, they get picked up and they get called out, and systems are then put in place to rectify them. Now, in many cases, banks are also stepping up the tools that are available to consumers. And that is one of the things I expect will further happen out of this report, which is the dashboards on your banking app, making it even clearer as to what the offset amount is and how that is
1: And how it's
0: impacting
1: calculated.
0: upon your interest.
1: Because it does seem as though the current solution you're offering is you've just got to check with the bank to make sure that the offset is doing its job. But I don't know, is the bank ever going to admit that it's not?
0: Yes, they do. That again, and the ASIC report identifies that there are many of these instances were self-reported by banks when they recognised the problem, action taken by those banks to self-correct, and that is called out and identified in the ASIC report. And again, it's the type of step that is there, that self-reporting culture of issues is an important part of expectations in today's regulatory landscape. A lot has changed. Banks aspire to get these things right 100% of the time, but we are dealing in a world where there are tens of thousands of bank employees handling ultimately millions of accounts and loans. And that means that sometimes those manual processes will see an error occur. What's important is that the systems pick that up and identify it in the small number of cases where it happens and get it fixed. I wish I could say, hand on heart, 100% of the time, all of the time, everything will be perfect. But that's

0: not a realistic promise to make. What we've got here is that well over 99% of the time it's working as it is, and the systems have identified areas for improvement, and they must and will be acted on.
1: Okay. Well, should there be, so I'm not trying to advocate people losing jobs. I don't want to make it sound like this comes out this way. But, I mean, why is anything manual these days when it comes, surely the impact an offset account has on your mortgage repayments is it's a set figure, it's a percentage. Why isn't all of that automated? Why should we have any failings at all? Why should anything still be manual when it comes to, you know, the impact of offset accounts on your mortgage repayments?
0: That's why when we're talking about what the problems with this are, they were more problems in relation to an issue of an account not being linked. In terms of a point of data entry or a step that should have been taken to give a customer a bit of extra information when they were making changes at that midpoint of the loan cycle, that those things hadn't happened adequately. So, again, it's not so much a case of the technology working that creates a systemic problem. It's a case that in these individual instances where somebody has changed their account, made different variations, or indeed just a process step has not occurred as it should have occurred.
1: $55 million of instances. That's, you know, it's not exactly a minor thing, though.
0: It's not a minor thing, but again, nor is the size and scale of our banking industry. The $350 billion worth of money held in offset accounts, which has grown some 28% over the last couple of years. You know, Australians are putting more into those offset accounts. It is a big part of the buffer that exists in our economy at present, which is why there's been, you know, resilience even in these tough times as people have faced mortgage increases in their rates and so forth, that those buffers are very, very important, and it's put many, many Australians ahead in their loan repayments and given them that extra security. And it's why it's so important and why, you know, I'm not shying away from the fact there are problems to be fixed. That's really important to acknowledge. But I also want to highlight and emphasise that most people, overwhelmingly Australians, can and should have confidence, because that is a key finding in this report, that this was a small number of instances. We want to learn those lessons and get those things fixed for the future, but it shouldn't undermine the confidence Australians have in using something that is a very valuable tool, used more in Australia than it is in many other economies, to help reduce mortgage payments that people face.
1: Appreciate you coming on, Simon. Thank you very much for joining us.
0: Always happy to, Thomas.
1: Take care. Simon Birmingham there, the CEO of the Australian Banking Association, joining us in the wake of that report from ASIC this morning about the impact of offset accounts on your mortgage repayments. Yeah, the numbers are interesting. I mean, $55 million, as I say, it's not insignificant. $55 million in compensation over 2 years the banks pay out as a result of offset failures. I get that the in terms of the total expenditure on mortgages in Australia, there might be a small percentage. But Ian from Balmain has asked, well, how does a couple of 100 accounts equal a $55 million penalty? If that was 200 accounts, it represents $275,000 for every incident. That just doesn't make sense, Ian asked. The numbers are interesting there, but either way, it's still $55 million worth of payments that would upset quite a significant number of people. Gay says, hi, Thomas. I had an offset account. I made sure I set up weekly payments towards the mortgage account. I also transferred any extra money from time to time, and my 30-year loan was finished in 15 years. So there you go. It does show the impact of offset accounts and how they can change your mortgage repayments, or the length, the lifestyle, the sort of the lifespan of your mortgage if you do the right thing. Simon's got a story. G'day, Simon.
2: Hello. Yes. Our bank delinked our accounts in 2017. It was only found out a few months ago by us. We went in to make a few inquiries about discharging the mortgage, and they said that it had been going on since 2017.
1: Which means you had offset accounts that you thought were doing their job and you weren't saving any interest at all?
2: No, it was all just, as everybody stated before, just, delinked, and the error turned out to be about $6,000.
1: Did the bank pay that back?
2: It was kind of a... oops, our error kind of thing.

0: Okay.
1: No real apologies. Just we fixed it.
0: But you did get the money back.
1: Yes, that came through probably about 6 weeks after we contacted them.
0: Okay, well, that's an important point as well. At least that there is one message. If you do pick up on it, then hopefully you get some of the money back. Simon, all the best. Thanks for sharing that.
1: Thank you.
0: Thanks a lot. Simon there, and Simon Birmingham made that point as well. Just make sure, first instance, that your offset accounts that you thought were linked to your mortgage are still linked to it. Let's stay with the finance theme for a moment on 702 ABC Sydney at 26 minutes past four. Ian Verinder is the ABC's chief business correspondent. Ian, good afternoon. How did the markets end up today?
2: G'day, Thomas. Another strong day. So we're on a bit of a winning streak at the moment. We've been advancing all week. We got off to a flying start this morning as well. And that was primarily because oil prices continued to ease overnight, down another 2% to around about $84 a barrel, US dollars that is. And another, I guess, on the New York market, interesting little phenomenon that Apple became the second company in history to pass through the $5 trillion US dollar barrier. And it's now overtaken Nvidia as the world's most valuable company. And interestingly, Apple has really hung back from this whole artificial intelligence frenzy. And it's been severely criticized for not doing so. But that decision seems to be paying off big time at the moment as AI companies come under increasing pressure and chip manufacturers just seem to be falling out of the sky.
0: Okay. Now, a big day today with inflation numbers, Ian. They've come in sort of late this morning, weaker than expected.
2: Yes, and that's one of the reasons why the market stayed so strong throughout the course of the day. Now, the headline number dropped from 4.1% down to 3.9% and really well below the Reserve Bank's forecast of where it thought we would be at this stage of about 4.8%. So that was exceptionally good news. Bear in mind, though, that the Reserve Bank would like to see headline inflation between 2 and 3%. The real number they look at, though, is what's known as underlying or trimmed mean inflation. And that came in at 3.6%, again, down below the Reserve Bank's forecast of 3.8%. So extremely good news in terms of where we're heading for the next Reserve Bank meeting. There was a lot of consternation out there that a poor result today or a high inflation number would mean that we would see another rate hike in the next meeting, which is on in 2 weeks' time. This is now likely to not happen. The Reserve Bank now has fairly good reason to pause for a little while, but that doesn't mean that the inflation problem has diminished or even really, changed all that much because, as a couple of commentators have pointed out, what we've seen in this quarter, the June quarter, is the temporary easing of the fuel excise, and also that inflation overall has been moderated by a lower oil price. The oil prices really shot up in that February March period, and have since eased back over that other period. So the inflation pressures still persist. We've seen inflation coming through in services and in food prices as well. So the Reserve Bank might have a little bit of breathing room, but unless inflation continues to drop, we might see further rate hikes down the track.
0: Now, Ian, Rio Tinto's in the news. Some stellar results for the mining giant today.
2: Yeah, that's right. Look, the price of iron ore might be below $100 a tonne, but our big miners are still raking in the dollars. Now, Rio Tinto just delivered a $9.6 billion half-year bonanza, and that's its highest since 2022. Look, iron ore remained the biggest contributor to the result, but it was copper that really fired up the earnings. Both BHP and Rio Tinto have expanded their copper divisions in the past little while to take advantage of the energy transition to renewables. So all those batteries that have to be produced and all those extra transmission lines need copper. And so they're diving in headlong to try and service that demand.
0: How are the All Ords and the dollar looking today?
2: So the All Ords up a little more than 1% at 9,199. So getting back to those levels that we saw a little while back. And the dollar, a little bit weaker today, 69.6.
0: Good on you, Ian. Thank you very much. Ian Verinder there, the ABC's Chief of Business Correspondent. It's 4:30 on 702 ABC Sydney. I've got some traffic in a moment. But, yeah, I'm getting a lot of texts about this offset issue. And it appears as though one thing you should definitely look at is to make sure your offset accounts are still linked. You might think they are.

0: are. But they might not be. Kaz has texted in, "Hi Thomas, our mortgage broker set up both a home loan and an investment loan. We had an offset supposedly working for us. However, I knew something wasn't right. I told the mortgage broker. He said it was all good. I finally got him to look into it and he agreed the bank hadn't been applying the offset. They did rectify it, but it took 9 months to sort." Kaz says, "Why does the customer have to identify this?" Kaz, you're not the only person on the text line this afternoon saying, why is the customer being blamed? Ange in Wollongong, offset account mishap happened to us as well a few years ago. We'd switched from flexible to fixed interest and our account was delinked in the process. It took ages and a big drama for the bank to rectify. So the first bit of advice this afternoon, take care, sort of look at your banking apps. It's quite easy on your apps to make sure that the offset accounts are actually linked. 29 to 5.
1: 702 ABC Sydney.
0: Traffic. Jack Oliver at ATN. Good afternoon.
2: Good afternoon. On the M4 at Merrylands, there's a breakdown eastbound near Burnett Street. It's in the left-hand lane, down to 40 k's there. Glazeville Akara motorbike have crashed southbound on Victoria Road at Cambridge Street. Berkshire Park, a two-car crash is causing delays on Richmond Road near the Northern Road. It's heavy, very northbound into Marsden Park and busy through South Windsor on Macquarie Street. Roselle, there's a breakdown citybound on your run through the Western Distributor at the Anzac Bridge. And Holsworthy, we still have a bushfire affecting your run both ways on Heathcote Road at St George's Crescent. The stop slow conditions are still in place.
0: Good on you, Jack. Thank you very much. And yeah, on that fire in Holsworthy, we've had a chat to the fireys. They said the fire is under control, so it's not affecting properties or anything like that on Heathcote Road at Holsworthy near St George's Crescent, but a lot of smoke in the area at the moment. So take care if you're driving along Heathcote Road. The traffic is affected in both directions.
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0: Let's get some news headlines. Adam Storey, good afternoon.
4: Afternoon, Thomas. Federal authorities have confirmed Australia's first local transmission of the highly contagious H5 strain of bird flu. The transmission has occurred between greater crested terns found in South Australia. The Agriculture Minister says further spread of the virus should be expected. The Premier says the government is working with the private operator of a major southwestern Sydney road to make sure this morning's disastrous commute doesn't happen again. Urgent repairs to a faulty ventilation fan in the M5 forced the motorway citybound lanes to shut, causing traffic to be backed up for several kilometres. And police say hand grenades found in an alleged gangland safe house in Sydney's southwest could have been strong enough to demolish the building they were found in. Police seized six live hand grenades and guns that are restricted to the police force and the military. There'll be more news at 5 o'clock.
0: Thank you, Adam. Let's see how the weather's looking this afternoon on 702 ABC Sydney. It's just gone 4:30. 17 in the city, 15 in Camden, 17 in Gosford. It's 6 in Katoomba. Not as cold as it'll be at Mount Victoria tomorrow morning for Craig. 17 here in Parramatta, 16 in Penrith and 17 in Cronulla. Fine for the rest of the day. Just some westerly winds up to 25 kilometres an hour. For tomorrow, a top of 17 in the city, 17 in Penrith. A sunny day, and as we head towards the weekend, 18 the top in the city on Friday, 18 in Penrith. A mostly sunny day. The medium chance of showers most likely in the evening for Friday. I've been asking about your unfortunate injury and the lame injuries, the lame stories that might be going behind them. I'm sorry to hear you've had so many misfortunes, and I hope you're all doing okay. Got this text. I was once taking the rubbish out and opening the wheelie bin. I'd accidentally knocked my glasses off my face and into the bottom of the wheelie bin they went. So I bent over, reached down into the bottom of the wheelie bin to retrieve my glasses and snap, did my back in. Took months of physio to recover. Bad back, it's always pretty terrible. I'm sorry about that, and I hope you're doing all right. Don't go looking for your glasses in the wheelie bin, I guess. Gavin from Gosford. Hi, Tom. To carry on the dishwasher theme from earlier, I picked up a dishwasher to put into the back of the ute, ruptured a bicep tendon, surgery 2 weeks later, and 8 weeks in a brace. Oh, Gavin, I hope you're doing all right. And a big message there when you're carrying heavy things to take care. Hope you're all doing all right. Thank you for sharing your stories and providing some solidarity to me after my unfortunate trampoline injury. It's 25 to 5.
5: He's got the first swing and the catch taken.
6: Out. She scores! Australia have won.
7: And they are the champions.
8: That was extraordinary.
6: Game, set, bingo!
0: A lot going on in the world of sport. Matt Carmichael is here this afternoon. G'day, mate.
9: Oh, you're giving me PTSD with the injury stories, Tom.
0: Oh, have you got a lame story?
9: There's a lame one. My foot was accidentally run over last year. Well, I won't say why. And I've just come back from the doctor today with an MRI scan saying I've still got a fracture.

0: through my foot. So it's
1: what?
0: It's annoying. It is so annoying. What, anyway,
1: a car went right over your foot.
0: Well, it's, and it actually managed to stop right on top of my foot as well.
1: What? So, and how did you let them know that it was on your foot? You were banging on the...
0: A quick yell to the driver who was in the driveway when I won't. she knows who she is. Yeah. But anyway,
1: I'll put two and two together there. Wow! And you still got a fracture in there. Have you just been walking around? And it was just a bit painful, and you didn't know.
0: There were months in a moon boot last year, and then things haven't healed properly. So I've probably pushed it a bit hard. We had in my last job I was in, we had a step challenge for a month, and they got really competitive, and they didn't realize how competitive I am.
1: Yeah.
0: And I might have overdone it.
1: Well, that's probably didn't help with the fracture. So what do you do now? Is it just going to heal properly? Have you got to go under the knife, Matt?
0: No golf, no anything fun for a while, and I'm back to the moon boot for a little bit by the sound of it.
1: So. Oh, mate, I'm sorry to give you PTSD. I hope you're all right. It certainly makes my misfortune sound incredibly lame when I hear about someone having a car go over their foot. So take care of yourself. Now, look, to those who are in better shape than the two of us, amazing stuff at the Comm Games. New Australian records in the 100 metres, a lot more gold in the pool as well. We're doing pretty well.
0: The medal count and the anthem would have been played that many times. I know it myself from being at Paralympic Games, Tom. When the Chinese anthem plays that many times, you start hearing it in your sleep.
1: Yeah.
0: the Advanced Australia Fair would be really annoying people over there.
1: Yeah, they're over it.
0: If you're not Australian. But Rowan Browning, that 9.85 in those conditions in the 100, which broke Pat Johnson's 23-year-old 100-metre record, who... Paddy Johnson's been wonderful in his compliments and congratulations to Rowan Browning today too, by the way. So that 100-metre record, that was a special, special run. It only got silver, but Rowan Browning's 22. He can go faster than that in the future. It's amazing. And then Tori Lewis, first Aussie woman to break 11 seconds in the 100, 10.99, and she's 21.
1: Gosh.
0: It's amazing. It is amazing. And then Kai Robinson in the 10,000, that was our first in that since, I think, 1958. Eleanor Patterson, high jump. She won gold in Glasgow 12 years ago. She's had all sorts of injuries. She's traded world championships with Nicola Olischlager. The two Aussies went head-to-head again, and this time Eleanor won. And she is a wonderful human being, as is Nicola. So I love watching them compete any time, Tom. They were fantastic.
1: I feel like this is our time for athletics. We had the athletics championships a little 100%. While ago as well. You know, you hear, I know Gout's not there, but people like that. It's just Rowan Browning. I know his mum, actually, a very proud mum at the moment, I'm sure. It just feels, after a huge drought when it comes to athletics, this is our time now. It's doing incredibly well.
0: What a time. And then, so Gout's got to overcome that bad hammy that he's had. Hopefully he gets better next year. And then, like, Peter Boll's going to run for gold in the 800. There's all sorts. Like, Jess Hull is one of my favourite sports people.
1: Amazing.
0: You watch her run, and no one ever puts more heart into a performance than she does. So leading up to that home Olympics in 6 years' time, the talent is only going to get better because the incentives are there too, and the funding will be there with it.
1: Staying with it, just want to ask about the swimming as well. Tell us about one of the finalists in the breaststroke. This is just away from Australia's success. It's just an amazing story. Archie Goodburn, a finalist. He has brain cancer.
0: This has been a story that's really captivated the Commonwealth Games, and why I would say to people who don't think the Commonwealth Games belongs anymore, this is what this event is all about. Archie Goodburn's from Scotland. He would have been a Paris Olympian until he had this shocking diagnosis of brain cancer when he got out of the training pool one day. He's fought to get to these Comm Games to basically say, I could get there, but also he's really now trying to fight the battle for better access to brain cancer treatment and research for everybody else who's going to go through it as a young person as well. So he's putting himself out there at the Commonwealth Games for that cause, and the way he's speaking about it and the way he's carrying himself is absolutely beautiful, mate. He's an absolute legend.
1: That is amazing. Now, just to our news back home in the NRL, this Dewey Tiger saga drags on. He and Benji held these presses this morning, press conferences, and Benji denies his players are vaping in the gym as well. What is going on at the Tigers?
0: Another day you don't know what pops up next. So allegations that players have been vaping in the gym. Benji says that's totally fabricated, not true. But he did say that he's got a problem with players vaping and he can't do anything about it because he can't be with them all the time to stop them. So I think parents would probably understand how that feels with things, but surely you can get more control over your players than that and say, oh, look, nothing I can do about it. Anyway, Adam Dewey said he loves the club. He's not going anywhere. He'll play any position.

0: And Benji tells him to, admits he can be difficult. And I think for everybody, it's like, okay, guys, let's move on. Get your heads down and play against Parramatta on the weekend.
1: I got to just circle back to the Comm Games, mate, because I'm getting, and I thank you for all the texts. I'm getting hammered at the moment. It wasn't Rowan Browning, apparently, mate. It was Lachie Kennedy who ran.
0: Oh, Lachie Kennedy. Sorry. I misheard that. Yeah. So, yeah, Lachie Kennedy, of course. Lachie Kennedy, 22-year-old from Queensland. He's come back from stress fractures in his back, and he's done that 985. I love the way he was so confident after the semi-final, where he said to Richo from Channel 7, "Don't worry, I'm back running faster in the final," and he did exactly that.
1: He did it. Look, I'm glad we clarified.
0: Embrace for Richo as well. So he's a great kid, Lachie Kennedy.
1: Indeed. And look, thank you to everyone who texted in. We do want to make that clear. Obviously, Rowan Browning, an amazing runner as well, an incredible runner. But yeah, that was indeed, you're absolutely right, Lachie Kennedy.
0: They do look a little bit alike, actually, those two.
1: Yeah, just looking at it. Yeah, kind of do, I guess. But there you go. That was what was to blame. But 9.58, an amazing achievement there, Lachie Kennedy. Thank you, everyone. And apologies about that. Just back to the footy, though. A lot of stories swirling around about Laurie Daly, Blues coach, but he hasn't actually announced he's going, has he?
0: No, I really wanted to clarify this one, Tom. I love Laurie. He's a great friend, and he's gone through a lot through this year. He's been really open. Like during Origin, you notice he lost weight. He'd said, "Yeah, I've given up drinking because I needed to look after my health." But then that turns into Laurie's quitting because of poor health, and that story was totally wrong. Laurie made that clear on his radio show this morning and said his health is perfectly fine. And he still won't say that he's not going to coach New South Wales next year. My thought is, I think he's giving the Blues, and he's really loved in that organisation, giving New South Wales Rugby League time to find who will replace him, because it's probably only for 1 year until Ivan Cleary becomes available. But he's being respectful to the organisation. He hasn't announced he's not doing it yet, and he's perfectly well in his health, and that's what Laurie said this morning.
1: Yeah, it's good to clarify that. Hey, in football as well, the Sydney Super Cup, two English Premier teams in town. Bit of a goal fest last night, Chelsea and the Wanderers, and we've got Sydney FC and Tottenham tonight.
0: Cool to see the Wanderers come out and put on a show like that with Chelsea. Chelsea played a lot of young players to start with. 6-4, but the Wanderers led a couple of times in that game. And, you know, there's knockers about the A-League players and the talent, and that's their chance to say, well, hang on, this is how we can go. So they played really well.
1: They did, yeah.
0: Joao Pedro came off the bench for Chelsea and scored three and said, probably told Brazil, you probably wanted me at the World Cup. But anyway, that was last night. Tonight, Sydney FC get their chance against Tottenham to do something similar.
1: Matt, I just want to ask you about this story finally. Matt Carmichael is with us. There's this amazing story, and it involves the Northern England Cricket League. Yeah. And I highly encourage people to check out some vision online. The man behind this scandal, and it's called the Clicky Ponting scandal, the man has been revealed. Can you tell me about this? I think this is amazing.
0: I love the name of the scandal. It's classic English, but it's the Saltburn Cricket Club's second 11 being caught out cheating because their captain stands at slip, and when someone plays and misses, he just clicks his fingers and the umpires think it's a nick. And apparently he's been getting away with it for years. He does it when he goes into silly point and short leg as well. The umpire, I don't know, the umpires are equally at fault here for falling for this. But anyway,
1: I thought the same thing, to be fair. Nuts.
0: This guy's name, he's been outed as Brian Devine. He's 38, listed as a club legend. He works for a livestock auction house, so he's probably good at some trickery there. But the part that I love, Tom, that's come up this afternoon, his mother-in-law has come out in absolute staunch support of Brian and said he's a man of integrity. So,
1: it's his mum. Come on. What's she supposed to do?
0: Tried to cheat in sport a little bit, you know?
1: It is wild, though, because some people have said it is the worst case of cheating in cricket that they've ever seen, which I think is a significant
0: We might have seen something in a test match that might...
1: I wasn't going to go down that path, but fair enough. But
0: anyway.
1: It is crazy, isn't it? If you look at the vision, just before the ball hits, he just clicks his fingers, and for some reason they've fallen for it for years, which, as you say, is something to do with the umpires as well as him, perhaps.
0: This might be why the Indian test side has often refused to, you know, with the different DRS things, they won't play with Snicko in test matches. And maybe they've been aware of this sort of behaviour from other people, Bo, in the past.
1: Maybe he got it from someone else, because some people are tweeting this is just the tip of the iceberg with this outrageous cheating. Yeah. People are suggesting that, you know, that's happening beyond Mr. Devine.
0: I bet it's been happening in sort of local club subbies cricket in Australia for a long time. I played country cricket, and people would get up to all sorts in that sort of stuff. So, not saying I would do anything like that, Tom, but...
1: No, of course you wouldn't. I'm looking at a tweet here from Piers Morgan. Okay, whatever you think of Piers Morgan, but he says, unbelievable, Clicky Ponting must be the biggest cheat in cricket history. How long has he been doing this? How many batsmen's days has he ruined?
0: I'd love to know what Ricky thinks about his name being used for this. But anyway,
1: I did suggest trying to get him on this afternoon. We weren't hopeful. Yeah. We weren't hopeful. Hey, it's been great having a chat, mate. We'll talk again soon. Thank you very much.
0: Thank you, Tom. Cheers,
1: good on you. Thanks, mate. Matt Carmichael there with all of the action in sport. And as Matt said, we had Chelsea, Western Sydney Wanderers last night, Sydney FC and Tottenham tonight as well. Quick look at the roads at 14 minutes to 5.
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1: Traffic. At Bass Hill on the Hume Highway, just past Miller Road, there is a two-car crash. One of three eastbound lanes are closed there. At Merrylands on the M4 motorway, just past the Burnett Street underpass, a semi-trailer has broken down. One of four eastbound lanes are closed. Moderate traffic conditions eastbound on the M4 this afternoon. There's a fire at Holsworthy. Now, the fire's under control. In fact, I understand the site's been cleared, but it's on Heathcote Road, just past St. George's Crescent. A bit of smoke in the area. Still heavy traffic conditions on Heathcote Road, southbound in Holsworthy this afternoon. At Roselle on the Western Distributor at the Anzac Bridge, just as you're heading onto the Anzac Bridge citybound, just take care. A car has broken down on the shoulder. At Berkshire Park on Richmond Road between Landilo Road and the Northern Road, there's a two-car crash. Heavy traffic conditions in both directions on Richmond Road as well.
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1: Thanks for joining us. While we're on the topic of the roads, Greg in Cronulla, you've got some good news for people who take a particular road in the mornings. Good afternoon.
4: Yeah, good afternoon, Tom. How are you, mate?
1: Good, thanks, mate. What would you like to share? What have you noticed?
4: Well, I've got some great news for the tens of thousands of motorists that go along Southern Cross Drive and have to go under the airport tunnel.
1: Yeah.
4: There has been a pothole there full of water for as long as I can remember, and I've just only 15 minutes ago driven on that lane, and that pothole has now been fixed. There's no water there, and it's a clean run across the pothole.
1: There you go. It just suddenly happened, this morning.
4: Well, I drove across it a couple of days ago when it was there, and today when I drove across it, guess what?
1: It's gone.
4: No pothole there.
1: So is this heading whereabouts in Southern Cross Drive in the airport tunnel? Is it, are we talking southbound? Whereabouts is it?
4: It's when you travel northbound, and northbound. It's in the lane, not closest to the medium. It's in the lane closest to the gutter.
1: Okay,
4: and
1: gotcha.
4: Yeah, the third lane sort of thing. And just as you approach the tunnel, this pothole has been full of water, rain, hail or shine. I reckon it's the tide. When the tide comes in, it fills up with water. But Tom, I'm sure that there's a lot of people that understand what I'm talking about, and they'll be very, very happy motorists when they drive across this pothole that's not there anymore.
1: I'm sure they will. Hey, Greg, good on you, mate. Thanks for calling up and sharing that. I'm sure we'll have a lot of happy faces and cars on Southern Cross Drive this afternoon. Appreciate it. Good on you. Drive safe.
4: Thanks, Tom. See you, mate.
1: Cheers, mate. Thanks a lot. Greg in Cronulla there. So you might know the pothole that Greg's talking about. Southern Cross Drive northbound in the airport tunnel. It's been fixed, which is great news. Got a quick call from Lily in Condell Park. So we've been talking about lame injuries this afternoon. What happened to you, Lily, and how? Good afternoon.
5: Oh, hello. It's so pathetic. I went out for lunch with mates, had an absolutely fantastic lunch. They brought the bill with a couple of minties, tucked into a minty, heard a crack, $6,000 worth of dental work. And I'm just about to back up on Friday morning for another $8,000 worth of dental work.
1: Well, you lost a tooth.
5: Cracked a tooth, $14,000. But it was a great lunch. It was so good.
1: Yeah, was it worth, was the lunch worth the dental damage, though?
5: Maybe not. Had a great time.
1: Gosh, at least you had a great time. I'm glad how glass half full you are about that ordeal, Lily. Oh, that sounds painful, but I hope you're doing okay. And sorry about the price, the bill
5: fine.
1: As well.
5: It's fine. No worries. Just, I haven't eaten a minty since, though.
1: Yeah, no, I don't blame you for that. Maybe no minties for a while, I imagine. Hey, take care of yourself.

0: you. Great to be back and great to hear your voice. Thanks as always for joining us. Let's start with this ICAC inquiry. It's codenamed Operation Rosny. We're on day three of, I should say, about 2 months of this. So it's not the last you'll be hearing about it. Most of this inquiry is focused on state Liberal Party figures as well as Catholic schools, New South Wales and Sydney councils. But federal opposition leader Angus Taylor's name was brought up yesterday. The ICAC heard claims that Liberal figures discussed seeking financial backing from Angus Taylor from this secretive reformers group, as it's called. I want to ask you about that. Can you remind us what was said, firstly, about Angus Taylor?
1: Yeah, you're exactly right. The suggestion in a screenshot of a text message was that he would be hit up for a contribution for this group. There wasn't much detail put around it, and so it's a sensitive one, as is the nature of these Independent Commission Against Corruption inquiries. Today, Angus Taylor has been asked about this. He was in Queensland this morning when he spoke to the media. He said that there were no payments made and has insisted that he's not a subject of the inquiry, not a party to the proceedings. It'll be awkward for him that the New South Wales Liberal Party and some of the right-wingers in the party are receiving attention from the ICAC, that they're the subject of this line of questioning and of the broader inquiry. But so far there's no, and I should say clearly to your listeners, there's no suggestion of wrongdoing from Angus Taylor. So far I think it's awkward politics for him. He said repeatedly today that he wouldn't give a running commentary on the inquiry. "I'm not a party to proceedings," he said, "but no payment was made." He insisted that a number of times, no payment was made, and said that he would let the commission do its job. I think the record of ICAC in New South Wales is going to be something that will mean it's closely watched here in Canberra. If there are other New South Wales Liberals or people in the political system more broadly mentioned in this inquiry, that'll be of note here in Parliament. And I think Labor will be hoping that Angus Taylor feels the heat over this suggestion that something could be amiss within the New South Wales Liberal Party, where, of course, he's a member of the party and a senior one at that.
0: Okay, here's Angus Taylor speaking this morning, insisting, as you say, Tom, no payment was made.
2: As I say, I'm not going to give a running commentary on something I'm not party to. No payment was made. And I'll let the commission do its job.
0: And as you rightly point out, no suggestion any wrongdoing on Angus Taylor's part in all of this as the ICAC hearings go on. We'll have more on that after 5 o'clock. Kate McClymont will be joining us shortly. I want to ask you about the inflation figures out today, though, Tom. The ABS says the consumer price index rose 3.8% in the 12 months to June. What was the Treasurer's reaction to that slight easing of inflation? And one would say it eased slightly more than a lot of economists had predicted.
1: Yeah, that's right. That's right. I think the Treasurer was pleased that the headline inflation number was cooler than expected in June. I think that will be welcome news for him and for the government more broadly. Some economists are already saying that now the Reserve Bank is unlikely to lift interest rates next month. As you say, Thomas, the headline inflation rate is now 3.8%, down from 4% in May and from 4.6% in March. Jim Chalmers, sorry, I'm mixing up my federal politicians. Jim Chalmers was pleased with that and said that it's a sign that Australia is doing better than some comparable economies overseas. This will be one of the political issues to watch in the second half of the year. The war in Iran is pushing up fuel prices, mostly because of the closure of the Strait of Hormuz. Treasury and the federal government had predicted that inflation would go closer to 5% because of the uncertainty from the Iran conflict. So far, at least, the worst hasn't come about. I think Jim Chalmers, as well as the opposition, as well as people like the Reserve Bank governor, will be watching very closely the correlation between inflation and movement in interest rates means that it's a top-line political issue. It's a sensitivity for Labor as they go through this middle part of the term. Knowing that households are doing it tough and any increase in interest rates would continue to hurt. It must be said, though, persistent inflation is going to make cost of living more difficult, and that will be a factor in people's decision when it comes to upcoming

0: state elections in Victoria and New South Wales and the federal election in 18 months' time.
1: Okay, he's the Treasurer earlier today.
2: What these numbers show is that inflation across a number of measures is lower than what the market expected, certainly lower than what we expected at budget time, and lower than was forecast by the Reserve Bank as well.
1: That is the Treasurer Jim Chalmers speaking after the release of the latest inflation figures today, a slight easing of inflation, as I've been discussing with Tom McElroy from The Guardian. Tom, just finally, you've written this story in The Guardian today. Can you explain what's happening with former Senator Rex Patrick in this freedom of information fight to access documents about the AUKUS agreement?
0: Yeah, Rex Patrick has styled himself as a transparency warrior since leaving Parliament. He is seeking some information from the Department of Industry about the long-term plans for the storage of nuclear waste from the AUKUS submarines. He won an appeal in the Administrative Tribunal, but the department has challenged that decision in the federal court. This means that Rex Patrick is on the hook for the government's costs for the legal case if he loses. There's an estimate that that could be as much as $150,000. He appealed to the Attorney General, Michelle Rowland, seeking her intervention, arguing that it was unfair for the government, who were meant to act as a model litigant, to take an average person to the federal court and risk such a big legal bill. He said, and he and some crossbenchers, including Jackie Lambie and even Pauline Hanson, as well as transparency groups, say that this will have a chilling effect, that the threat of such a big legal impost will stop average people from using FOI rules to get government information. The Attorney General is unmoved by this. She says that she's not going to intervene, that it's a matter for the department. So it's going to be fascinating to see what happens. Jackie Lambie, the Tasmanian Independent, is flagging action in Parliament. She says that Labor is punishing Rex Patrick because of his record of as an agitator on transparency, and she wants the government to insist that if Rex Patrick loses, he would not be required to pay the federal government's costs in this big case.
1: Okay, Tom, thanks as always for joining us. We'll chat again soon. Appreciate it.
0: Thanks a lot, Thomas.
1: Good on you. Tom McElroy there, political editor at The Guardian. After the 5 o'clock news, more on the Operation Rosny public hearings at the Independent Commission Against Corruption. Investigative journalist with The Herald, Kate McClymont, will be joining us. The Roads Minister, Jenny Aitchison, will be with us as well. We're one of the thousands of drivers stuck at a complete standstill on the M5 this morning. There was eastbound traffic queued back more than 13 kilometres as a result of the tunnel being shut for emergency works. Things are okay this afternoon. We'll be chatting to the Roads Minister just to find out what went wrong. Been talking about your lame injuries. Hi, Thomas. In 2021, this listener says, I snapped my ankle falling in a pothole, but my friend outdid me. She broke her ankle falling in a pothole as she was leaving the fracture clinic at St. George Hospital. Yikes. That is unfortunate, but I guess one would argue if it was going to happen at all, what better place for that to happen? I hope your friend's doing okay now. It is great to have your company here on 702 ABC Sydney Drive. Thomas Ariti with you this afternoon. It's time for the news, 5 o'clock.
3: When history happens.
4: The aircraft manufacturer says the jet spent 24 hours and 24 minutes in the air.
3: When it impacts you.
5: The price of oil will likely rise further if war between the US and Iran continues.
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7: Adam Storey with ABC News. Federal authorities have confirmed Australia's first local transmission of the highly contagious H5 strain of bird flu. The transmission has occurred between Greater Crested Terns found in South Australia. The Federal Agriculture Minister, Julie Collins, says further spread of the virus should be expected. But she says there have been no detections in poultry or other agricultural industries and the risk to human health remains low.
8: I can advise that today the Consultative Committee on Emergency Animal Diseases met and has agreed that some local transmission has occurred between a number of Greater Crested Terns that are resident in South Australia.
7: The National Farmers Federation is urging farmers to urgently review their biosecurity plans. The NFF says the news is unwelcome but not unexpected and is calling on poultry producers to strengthen monitoring protocols. The Federal Treasurer has described the latest inflation figures as encouraging, but acknowledges more work is needed to tackle cost of living pressures. The Consumer Price Index rose 3.8% in the 12 months to June, down from 4% the previous month. Jim Chalmers says the result shows the government has made some progress on inflation.
2: What these numbers show is that inflation across a number of measures is lower than what the market expected, certainly lower than what we expected at budget time, and lower than was forecast by the Reserve Bank as well.
7: The New South Wales Corruption Watchdog has heard senior Liberal Party operatives compiled a document targeting former Minister David Elliott in an attempt to damage his career. Chantal O'Corey reports.
9: Former Liberal staffer Dylan Whitelaw told the ICAC he helped research David Elliott's past controversies but couldn't recall preparing a so-called shit sheet. He also gave evidence lobbyists Jeremy Greenwood and Christian Ellis claimed to have photographs of Mr Elliott allegedly involved in an extramarital affair but says he didn't see the images. Mr Whitelaw says efforts to undermine Mr Elliott stemmed from factional infighting, not a direction from fugitive property developer Jean Nassif. Mr Elliott declined to comment to the ABC but rejected accusations in a statement being reported by other media outlets.
7: The Premier says the government is working with the private operator of a major southwestern Sydney road to make sure this morning's disastrous commute doesn't happen again. Urgent repairs to a faulty ventilation fan in the M5 tunnel forced the motorway city-bound lanes to shut, causing traffic to be backed up for several kilometres. Chris Minn says the state government has recently brought in measures to clamp down on traffic disruptions like overhyped trucks, but he says clearly more needs to be done.
10: We've increased fines, we've seen the prevalence of that reduce, and therefore the number of incidents where a tunnel's knocked out or a toll road's not working have actually declined. But I mean, I can hardly do a lap of honour when everybody's morning commute's been a disaster, so we want to make sure it runs perfectly all the time.
7: Jordan's military says the country's air defences have intercepted and destroyed 5 missiles launched from Iran. Chelsea Hetherington has the details.
11: The statement comes after the US military said it had knocked down an Iranian missile barrage launched against American forces in the Middle East, shattering a brief pause in fighting. The US says it also worked with Saudi Arabia's forces to strike sites in Iraq that Tehran-backed militias have used to launch attacks in recent days. The crossfire comes after a lull in hostilities between the US and Iran, which was designed to bring negotiators back to the table. Access and control of the Strait of Hormuz remains a key sticking point in talks, which Tehran has denied are even happening.
7: To finance, and it's been a mostly positive day for the Australian share market. The ASX 200 has closed up 1.01% to end on 9,038. That's a new 100-day high. Oil, the benchmark Brent crude trading at $87.31 a barrel. Gold is at $4,017 an ounce. And the Australian dollar buying 69.5 US cents. In sport, West Tigers coach Benji Marshall has rejected reports of players vaping in the NRL club's gymnasium. His comments come a week after Adam Dewey disagreed with the move from the halfback position and ruled himself out of last weekend's game against Canberra, which the Tigers lost by 46 points. There were media suggestions that Dewey was also dismayed at a lack of professionalism and accountability at the Tigers. Marshall has conceded that standards have slipped, but he says any suggestion of vaping during gym sessions is nonsense.
12: Yeah, I saw some things about vaping in the gym. I can tell you now that no one's vaped in the gym. That's actually fabricated or misinformation. Is there a vaping problem? Probably with players, but like with young men, you can't tell them whether they vape or smoke or whatnot.
7: Dry and mostly sunny in the eastern northern inland plains tomorrow, apart from the chance of showers along the northern coastal fringe, an overnight low of 7 in Sydney, followed by a sunny day with a top of 17. ABC News at 5:05.
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14: With Thomas O'Reilly.
1: Yeah, rug up, Craig. I'll be thinking about you tomorrow morning. Craig will actually be joining us shortly. I'm keen to see how this outside broadcast prep is going in beautiful Mount Victoria. Look, it's only day 3 of the Operation Rosny public hearings at the ICAC, and what we've heard so far is already significant. Let's not forget there's about 8 weeks of this to come, but today the Corruption Watchdog has heard senior Liberal Party operatives compiled a document targeting former Minister David Elliott in alleged attempts to damage his career. And as part of this, there was a claim that lobbyists had photographs of an extramarital affair. David Elliott has declined to comment to the ABC but has rejected the accusations in a statement given to other media outlets. There were also suggestions today that a Liberal faction was trying to damage the career of the then Building Commissioner, David Chandler. So a lot in this so far.

0: and Kate McClymont will be here in just a moment to keep us up to date. Also coming up, how are you this morning? Getting to work, perhaps? Were you stuck in this M5 mess this afternoon? A lot of people were.
1: Oh, look, you don't want to take a risk. If something is not secure, they needed to make sure it was secure before they let traffic back in.
0: That's the Roads Minister, Jenny Aitchison, there, who'll be joining us soon. A faulty ventilator fan was to blame, I understand. We'll be finding out more. And after 5:30, OK, we had some fun a couple of days ago chatting about things that make you feel older. And there was quite a response, everything ranging from someone offering you a seat on the bus. Why me? Is it because I'm old? Someone respectfully asked. To even that pivot in language that you might use about an incident. So if you've fallen over when you're young, you've just fallen over. But if you're older, have you had a fall, perhaps? One listener felt his age when he was asked to be a resource for his son's school assignment because he was alive during the Vietnam War. Suddenly he was a historical resource. But look, I had a text from another listener who I hope is listening now, and thanks for this. You're dead right. The message said this: Tom, I love that we can all share how we feel about getting older. But on another day, can we flip the coin and share what things we can do to feel younger? And you know what? I couldn't agree more. I hope you're listening now. Thank you for the text and thanks for the suggestion. So today after 5:30, we're flipping that coin. The fabulous broadcaster Jacinta Parsons will be here, who's written a lot about this. You might have also seen How to Live Younger on the ABC. What do you do to feel younger? Have a think and call us after 5:30, 1300 222 702.
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0: Traffic. 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Good afternoon.
3: Good afternoon, Thomas. At Carlingford, two westbound lanes of the M2 are closed at Pennant Hills Road due to a car crash, so you'll need to get into the left lane of the motorway to get past. There is some very heavy traffic behind it. The traffic is heavy from Lane Cove. And at Macquarie Park, there's been a crash involving a car and some pedestrians on Epping Road at Herring Road. So two westbound lanes of Epping Road are closed. You'll need to get into the left lane there to get past as well. Now, police are directing traffic through the intersection of Epping Road and Herring Road, so just follow their directions if you're travelling that way. Also be prepared for delays. At Hoxton Park, there's been a car and truck crash on the M7 at Hoxton Park Road. The vehicles have now been moved into the southbound breakdown lane, but just slow down if you are heading through there. And at Merrylands, one citybound lane of the M4 remains closed near Burnett Street. There is a broken down truck there. The left lane is affected. To the public transport and some T1 Western Line and T5 Cumberland Line trains are running late. There was a mechanical issue with a train at Blacktown a little earlier. It is now out of the way. Just need to listen to the announcements, check the information displays for the latest. You can also check a transport app or transportmsw.info, and for the traffic information, head to livetraffic.com.
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0: Thanks for joining us. It's 5:09. It has been a big day at the ICAC, and that's how we're going to start this hour. Former Liberal staffer Dylan Whitelaw continued his evidence today. He is a former member of the so-called Reformers, a conservative faction of the New South Wales Liberal Party. And it was a big day because it's heard evidence that a dirt file — there were other four-letter words going around to describe this file as well, but a dirt file, in my words — was being compiled against former New South Wales Transport Minister David Elliott, and that lobbyists claim to have photographs of Mr. Elliott allegedly involved in an extramarital affair. Now, David Elliott has today swiftly rejected those accusations. He's told the Herald, "I reject all the accusations made by the young boy Dylan and his colleagues on the religious right of the Liberal Party." That's the wording of that statement. Sydney Morning Herald investigative journalist Kate McClymont has, of course, been watching on and is with us now. Good afternoon, Kate.
5: Thanks so much for having me, Thomas.
0: Lovely to have you on the program. Dylan Whitelaw has finished his evidence. We'll get to David Elliott in a moment, but can you explain a bit about Dylan Whitelaw and the roles he had?
5: Well, look, it's extraordinary that Dylan Whitelaw is still only 25. So he joined the Liberal Party when he was in year 19 at school, and he joined the Mittagong branch, and he there came under the wing of the branch president, Dallas McInerney, who is one of the persons of interest at ICAC. Dallas McInerney was until recently the

0: CEO of Catholic Schools New South Wales. And the allegations are that a number of the people named in the inquiry worked at Catholic Schools New South Wales. And also McInerney is alleged to have channeled some funds through to the reformers. But one of the people who worked for Dulles McInerney was Dylan Whitelaw. And he then went on to work for various MPs, including former Liberal Minister Anthony Roberts.
1: Okay, the focus today with Dylan Whitelaw was on his role in researching this dirt file on David Elliott, who held a number of roles, a former New South Wales Transport Minister. What was his role in that so-called dirt file?
0: Shit sheet was how it was presented.
1: I was trying to be nice about it, but there you go. We've actually had editorial advice. We can call it that on air. So yeah, go for your life.
0: That was the evidence. But look, it was really interesting watching Dylan Whitelaw give evidence, because he was largely unflappable, but his memory was very poor. He didn't remember many things, and even when shown this dirt file that he is alleged to have helped compile, he said, "Oh, no, it doesn't actually help my memory." But the dirt file was, basically behind it was fugitive property developer John Nassif, who was intent on destroying the career of David Elliott and getting him out of Parliament, and also removing the building commissioner, David Chandler. And, this was how basically Whitelaw and the others came to be involved in doing these things, these dirty tricks.
1: Okay, I'll ask you about David Chandler in just a moment, but here's a bit of Dylan Whitelaw in part of his evidence at the ICAC today about this, whatever you want to call it. Let's call it a dirt file for now.
2: The allegation around Mr. Elliott and the affair was something that Mr. Greenwood and Mr. Ellis kept very, very secretive. They wouldn't tell me much about it at all, apart from the fact that, they were aware that this was happening and that they had photographs of it, but I wasn't aware of the specific detail.
1: Okay, and he then went on to explain some of the background to all of this.
2: I know that Mr. Greenwood, Mr. Ellis, the broader right faction, had a very large distaste towards Mr. Elliott and his faction.
3: Yes, and but then simply having a distaste of Mr. Elliott wouldn't necessarily then lead to Mr. Greenwood asking you to prepare something in relation to Mr. Elliott, would it?
2: I think it comes back to the standard factional warfare that occurs inside political parties. Distaste maybe is the incorrect word to put, but the right wing of the Liberal Party had a hatred of the centre right, or the Alex Hawke faction,
3: yes,
2: of which Mr. Elliott was a leading figure.
1: Okay, so that's former Liberal staffer Dylan Whitelaw being questioned there by counsel assisting the Commission, Juliet Curtin, today. Kate McClymont is with us, investigative journalist with the Sydney Morning Herald, who have, of course, been watching on. Kate, David Elliott categorically rejects the claims. The ABC, I should say, did try to contact David Elliott for a statement, and we did not receive that, but he did give you one at the Herald.
0: Yes, and look, he's previously said, he's now, I think, been shown some of the photographs that were taken. They weren't even of his house.
1: Right.
0: This was a private investigator hired by John Nassif to dig up dirt on David Elliott, and they didn't even get the right house. So, I feel sorry for David Elliott facing these allegations and having this prepared about him. But he has categorically denied the things that he has been accused of by Whitelaw and others.
1: Okay. Did we hear anything? Why do this? Did we hear anything about what the purpose was of this dirt file and why they wanted to destroy David Elliott's political career?
0: Look, I know that Whitelaw said, look, it was part of the hatred of the right faction by Whitelaw's faction, which was the ultra-right faction. But there's also been evidence given in the opening address that David Elliott, of course, was one of the local MPs in the Hillshire Council. And that's where disgraced and fugitive property developer John Nassif was having trouble with his developments. And Elliott, along with David Chandler, had been particularly critical of the quality of Nassif's development. So there were two aims. I think one was being driven by Nassif. I want my critics gone. And then Whitelaw was saying today it was also a factional dispute.
1: Just on David Chandler, Kate, as you said, it emerged today that the former building commissioner was targeted, that an allegedly damaging video was circulated. What did that involve?
0: Look, we didn't see the video, but I think it has previously been released. And, it was heard in Parliament today. Whitelaw's recollection was that Chris Spence, who was chief of staff to Anthony Roberts at the time, said, look, I've got this great video. It's showing David Chandler being racist and corrupt. It didn't show any such things. It had him talking about the problem with certifiers. But again, that was a tactic being used supposedly at the behest of John Nassif to get rid of the building commissioner.
1: Okay, here's some of Dylan Whitelaw talking about that alleged David Chandler plan.
2: I recall Mr. Spence coming into the office one morning showing a video that he had obtained of the former building commissioner, Mr. Chandler, and making comments around the fact that he was racist and there was corruption surrounding it, and that he was going to be giving that video to Ms. Patinos to use in budget estimates.
1: Okay, Dylan Whitelaw there again. Kate McClymont, just finally, tomorrow the ICAC will hear from Robert Assaf, one of the so-called reformers. Just briefly, what can you tell us about where he fits into all of this?
0: Look, he's one of the crucial characters, and we've previously heard that he spent a year training for the priesthood and then went to work for Dallas McInerney at Catholic Schools New South Wales. But he seems one of the crucial people involved with, channelling money to the Beckington Group, which was run by some more Liberal Party operatives. And there's been a lot of text messages and WhatsApp messages that have been tendered in evidence with ASEF, sharing information about their objectives, etc. So, look, he will be very interesting tomorrow.
1: I imagine so. Kate, a busy time for you. We appreciate you coming on the program. Thank you very much.
0: My pleasure.
1: Take care. Kate McClymont there, of course, investigative journalist at the Sydney Morning Herald, who has been watching on as the ICAC continues. Day three has wrapped up. This is going for 8 weeks. Operation Rosny.
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7: 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Everybody's looking at the woman in the window with a big breast.
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1: Thomas Arisi with you on Drive. It's 19 past five. Thanks for joining us. Were you one of the thousands of drivers stuck at a complete standstill on the M5 this morning? Eastbound traffic was queued back more than about 13 kilometres from the closure point in Beverly Hills all the way to Milperra after the eastbound lanes in the M5 tunnel were shut for emergency works. Now, Transurban, which operates the road, partially closed the tunnel to repair a faulty ventilator fan early this morning, and those repairs took until nearly midday to complete. The tunnel was reopened at about 11:30. You might have heard Hamish on Mornings ask the Transurban General Manager, Denise Kelly, about whether she'd waive the toll fees for the M5 today, and this was her response.
8: Oh, look, we're happy to talk to anyone that's inconvenienced, Hamish, and I'd be grateful to hear from your listeners if they are being inconvenienced.
9: It's not quite the question, though. How about waiving the fees for a day, given the inconvenience this has created for so many people in Sydney right now?
8: It's a complicated matter, Hamish, and it's really for us to have a look at the individual situation.
1: That is Transurban's General Manager Denise Kelly on Mornings today. Didn't quite get the answer Hamish wanted there when it comes to compensating drivers. For more on this, Jenny Aitchison is the New South Wales Roads Minister, who is with us now on Drive. Good afternoon.
10: Good afternoon, Thomas.
1: It was obviously a frustrating morning for thousands of drivers, some of whom might be heading home on the M5 listening to this now. What happened?
10: There was an issue with one of the fans. There's about 147 fans in the tunnel, and they had an issue with its connection to the roof, so they wanted to make sure that it was right. They were doing routine proactive maintenance, as they normally do. When they discovered that this was loose, they thought, well, best not let people into the tunnel and let's get it quick, move moving quickly. So they've been working on it, and I'm pleased that we got the tunnel open at just after 12 o'clock. So that was well done.
1: Okay, so as part of a routine check that they found the fan, do we know how long the fan had been in that state?
10: Look, I'm not sure on that one. That's something you'd need to speak to Transurban around. As soon as they were aware of it, though, they did get onto the Transport Management Centre, advised them, advised me. Got a call very early this morning to say that it was going to be closed. Obviously, Transport got very proactive in terms of the engagement with commuters, making sure they knew that they needed to make changes on their morning commute. But important to note that the tunnel was not in operation at the time that was discovered, because they were doing that maintenance. So that did help a lot.
1: Okay, not a phone call the Roads Minister wants so early in the morning, I imagine. Why was emergency work required in peak hour? I'm just wondering what could have happened if the fan wasn't fixed so quickly and crews waited for a quieter time of day.
10: Oh, look, you don't want to take a risk. If something is not secure, they needed to make sure it was secure before they let traffic back in. In the meantime, they've also taken this opportunity to do a full check of all the westbound and eastbound fans. So they have found that they are all secure. They're doing a couple of checks on some in the Cooks River area, but they're all very confident that everything is fine, and they'll get back to their routine maintenance with that to make sure that it's sorted going forward.
1: Okay, so it sounds, I'm sorry, forgive me, I can't remember how you worded it a moment ago, Minister, but it sounds as though the fan itself wasn't necessarily faulty, but it was the way it was attached to the to the surrounding infrastructure.
10: That's right. So just the fixing of it was not secure, and they wanted to make sure that it was safe and that it wasn't didn't pose a risk to motorists. And I think they've taken a difficult but sensible decision. You can't leave something that's not secure in the roof, hoping that it won't fall. And that's ensured then that we didn't have people stuck in the tunnel. I think I want to say a big thank you to Transurban for their engagement on this. They've worked very closely with the Transport Management Centre and Transport for New South Wales to make sure that they've minimised the impact on motorists as much as possible. We know it was a very difficult morning on commuting, and we know that that is a challenge, and we're apologetic for that. But I think what we've seen is much earlier communications that there was an issue, it's been resolved, and that's a really good step forward. It's something that we've been looking for. So, it's really great to see that positive, proactive engagement by Transurban.
1: Okay, Minister Jenny Acheson is with us. Minister, the faulty jet fan has been removed, and as you pointed out a moment ago, there are hundreds of these fans in the tunnel. Has it been replaced, though? I'm just wondering what the current state of the tunnel's ventilation system is.
10: Look, I'm assured by Transurban that, they are quite comfortable with that being out at this stage. They do have 146 others in place to do the work of that. There was redundancy in that, which you would expect, because you want to have, exactly for situations like this to ensure that the airflows are going correct. They'll do obviously continued testing on that as part of their maintenance of this asset and to ensure that it's operating correctly. So, yeah.
1: You mentioned Transurban a moment ago, the operator of the tunnel, and you've been full of praise for the way they've handled this. And look, credit where it's due. They came on 702 this morning as well. The general manager of WestConnex at Transurban, Denise Kelly, told us this morning, declined to comment this morning on the idea of blanket toll relief to compensate drivers impacted by this incident. Do you have a view on that? There were thousands of drivers impacted, a 10-kilometre queue. Should drivers be compensated for this morning?
10: Look, I think that's always an issue for the toll operator to address. I think that is for them. I understand in that interview that she was inviting people to reach out if they had a particular issue for them. But I understand their position on blanket toll relief, and that there's a lot of people that don't use toll roads, didn't use toll roads today. And so it would be a difficult thing to actually manage that kind of a scenario.
1: Okay, but you support this idea that individual drivers could contact the company to seek a refund?
10: Yeah, look, I think that's, Transurban's been pretty fair dinkum there. They've given people an access there. If they do have a particular claim that they want to make, that's between them and the toll operator. But I think that's, something that they've been open to, and that's good.
1: Okay. Were you happy with, I mentioned there, the queues this morning, obviously a frustrating time for drivers, and yep, there were safety reasons why. Do you feel as though all the routes, the detour routes, the way this was organised, went to plan?
10: Look, I think this just shows how integral the tollways are to Sydney's road networks, and that's why it is really important that we do have that early

0: communication from the private toll operators with Transport Management Centre. That's what we've done. It hasn't been a great morning. We understand that. And, you know, we're sorry for that issue that people have experienced. But I do want to say we've seen definite progress forward in that we have that early communication. You know, 4:45, people are being advised, you know, through live traffic and other forums to be able to make better choices in the light of that closure of the tunnel. And so that is really what it's about, giving people other options, knowing that, you know, today was going to be a difficult day from early on. It is always a difficult decision as a road manager to make the decision that you're going to close a road. That's just the fact of life. And we know that that puts a big burden on commuters. No one wants that. These things only happen when we want to make sure that safety is being looked after, because, of course, it's our number one priority as road managers.
1: Okay, and here's hoping for a smoother commute this afternoon. Minister, thanks for joining us. Appreciate it.
0: Thanks so much, Thomas.
1: That is the New South Wales Roads Minister, Jenny Aitchison, there. And, yeah, looking at the traffic screen, no issues, at least, on the M5 this afternoon. We will keep on that story because Lisa in Alfords Point has said she rang WestConnex this morning to ask for an M5 toll money today to be refunded, but the request was denied. Lisa, so much for the general manager asking us to reach out. That's interesting indeed. Maybe try again, because we've certainly been told by Transurban and the general manager that if you do have an issue, to contact them individually. So we'll keep across that for you.
2: Every community has stories worth sharing.
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1: Thomas Ariti with you. This is 702 ABC Sydney Drive. It's 8:28. We were chatting about this with Matt Carmichael in Sport about an hour ago, but have you heard about this story that's big in the UK at the moment? It's a sports story. Video has emerged of a district cricketer in a competition in the north of England clicking his fingers as the ball passes the bat. The players then appeal and the batsman's given out. The idea is he's making the sound of the bat hitting the ball by clicking his fingers. And the guy's been nicknamed Clicky Ponting. Pretty funny nickname. I wonder if they're playing this over there. Sorry, I couldn't help myself. Clicky Ponting, though. I like it. Jim Maxwell is here. Jim, do you like that nickname?
4: It's pretty clever, yes. Yeah. Very, very clever. I don't know whether Ricky Ponting likes it, but because he doesn't want to be, I'm sure he doesn't want to be connected with that other than for a bit of a joke. But
1: no,
4: it sounds like it's gone beyond a joke.
1: It has a bit. I was going to ask you whether Ricky would like it. I hazard a guess he'd want to keep a distance. I agree. Is this a thing? I mean, all seriousness, is this a thing? Has it been a thing for a while and the video's only just picked it up?
4: Look, I think actually it questions the quality of the officiating of the umpiring. I mean, it must be a great bit of ventriloquy from this bloke with his click for it to sound like the ball hitting the edge of the bat. I mean, that's clever in itself, but surely the umpires will work it out pretty quickly that it's not coming from the bat and the ball, but this bloke had slipped. But at any rate, you pull the stunt once, but after that you say, you know, if you do pull it, no, mate, so come back. You're not out. I was trying to drag a dismissal out of it. But, I mean, whatever it is, it's against the spirit of the game if it persists. So he'll get a drubbing somewhere. I noticed he's got a $1,000 sponsorship from a local restaurant, so that might be in jeopardy. And looking at the footage, he looks very well fed, so he might starve if he keeps doing this and they get rid of his sponsorship.
1: No comment, but the vision is, the vision's revealing. Are there any, I mean, you know, we're having a bit of a laugh, but they take all levels of cricket pretty seriously. And is he right? It's about the spirit of the game. It is against the spirit of the game. Are there any other dirty tactics that go on at that level? I've heard about some amateur teams putting the cricket ball in the freezer overnight to make it faster.
4: Oh, it's normally something about the pitch and some sort of contrivance there with the conditions for the game. But, my experience being in England with this sort of stuff, you can have a laugh about things, but you don't seriously go for that sort of stuff for more than a one-off.

0: Because you do get found out, and you know the opposition, your own mates, don't like this idea. They'd like to play the game hard, as they say, but within the laws and the spirit of the game. I mean, there's enough going on with the ball being compromised, as we know, over the years, and blokes having larger bats than they're allowed. There are all sorts of ruses around the game, but this one, it's a bit naughty, really, if it persists.
1: I agree.
0: I'll be very surprised if it does persist, because I think even the deaf umpires might decide that any time they sort of think they hear a nick, it's the bloke at slip who's clicking his fingers.
1: Yeah, I think
0: so. It could bounce back on them.
1: Yeah, perhaps you're right, but it might be the last we hear about clicky punting. I tend to agree. Hey, Jim, it's been great having a chat, mate. Thank you very much.
0: Righto, Thomas.
1: Good on you. ABC cricket commentator Jim Maxwell there.

0: Sorry, couldn't help myself with that one either. It's 28 minutes to 6.
1: 702 ABC Sydney.
2: Traffic.
0: 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Good afternoon.
3: Hi, Tom. On the M4 at Merrylands, we've got a truck breakdown eastbound near Burnett Street. M2 motorway, it's slow travel time from Lane Cove Tunnel to Pennant Hills Road. After an earlier crash, it's taking 30 minutes. Harbour Bridge and Tunnel, slow both ways. If you're heading into the Shire, it's pretty slow moving southbound over Tom Ugly's Bridge towards Sylvania. And the Ryde Bridge is heavy. There's congestion southbound from Lane Cove Road in North Ryde through to Concord Road in Rhodes.
0: Good on you, Jack. Thank you very much.
2: 702 Drive
1: with Thomas O'Reilly.
0: Thanks for joining us this afternoon. Let's get some news headlines. It's a very good afternoon to Jeremy Fernandez.
4: Thomas, good afternoon. Federal authorities have confirmed Australia's first local transmission of the highly contagious H5 strain of bird flu. The transmission happened between birds called greater crested terns found in South Australia. The Federal Agriculture Minister, Julie Collins, says further spread of the virus should be expected. The former New South Wales Liberal Minister, David Elliott, has rejected accusations aired at the state's corruption inquiry, including allegations of an extramarital affair. The ICAC heard former Liberal staffer Dylan Whitelaw helped research Mr. Elliott's past controversies, but couldn't recall preparing a document allegedly designed to damage his political career. Meanwhile, the federal opposition leaders refusing to say if he was asked to give money to a right-wing Liberal factional group that's being probed by the corruption watchdog. The ICAC has heard claims that Liberal power brokers discussed seeking financial backing from Angus Taylor for what's known as the Reformers faction. The Federal Treasurer has described the latest inflation figures as encouraging but acknowledges more work is needed to tackle cost of living pressures. The Consumer Price Index rose 3.8% in the 12 months to June, down from 4% in the previous month. And Tom, the corporate regulator ASIC has released a major report reviewing major banking practices around offset accounts. It's found that banks are not delivering on the savings as promised, that customers have been paying more than they should. 8 banks have been coming under the microscope, and ASIC says there were gaps at all of them and that the failures went undetected by the banks until ASIC started asking questions.
0: Yeah, we've had quite some frustration on the text line this afternoon.
4: Absolutely.
0: About that.
4: I mean, where do you even begin calculating where you should be financially, right?
0: This was the thing for me, that the message was just make sure that your offsets are working for you. But maths was never my forte, Jez.
4: I don't think, look, no idea. If it's getting past the banks, I'd say consumers have very little chance.
0: Indeed, I agree with you. Thank you very much. We'll see you on the 7 o'clock news tonight. Jeremy Fernandez there. Now, yesterday, if you're listening around this time, Tom, are you on a safe seat today?
5: Well, Lydia's not here today, so I feel very safe.
0: Okay, because the wheel fell off Tom's chair as he was sitting there, and at one moment you were there and then you completely disappeared. We were all a bit worried, and then you thought Lydia, the lovely Lydia, had sabotaged the whole situation. Of course, she would never do that to you, Tom.
5: Just to correct some facts here, the wheel didn't fall off. The wheel was never on.
0: It was not present on the chair.
5: I found the wheel after my cross over where Lydia was sitting. And on the other side of the studio.
0: I know what you're suggesting there. All right. Interesting. Interesting. The mystery continues. I'm glad you're on four wheels today. Now, a bit of a cold front is coming through.
5: Yeah, we've had a westerly change coming through today. Fresh winds and temperatures just dropped a couple of degrees.

0: is compared to yesterday as a result. Although we still hit 19 in the city, which was 3 above average, and Olympic Park hit 20. I just noticed something 2 minutes ago.
1: Yeah.
0: Sydney's got a new weather station.
1: Where?
0: Western Sydney Airport Weather Station.
1: Oh, it's WSI.
0: It's just appeared on the Bureau site in that list of suburbs with the weather stations.
1: How are things at Badgerys Creek this afternoon?
0: Well, Badgerys Creek's a different weather station. That's been around for a few decades.
1: Why do they need a new one at the airport then?
0: It's currently, you have to have, because you need to know exactly what the winds are for landing and takeoff. Okay,
1: that makes sense.
0: Western Sydney Airport's 12.9 degrees at the moment. And it has an apparent temperature of only 6.9. So it's pretty chilly at Western Sydney Airport.
1: For the cargo planes. Is that exciting? How often do you get a new weather station in Sydney, Tom? Must be an exciting day for you.
0: Oh, it's every few years. Sometimes you might have to wait 10 or even 15 years before a new station opens. You don't get that many new ones these days. So,
1: that
0: just happened. That's very exciting. Okay, tomorrow.
1: I'm excited.
0: Tonight's going to be really cold, actually. As we get the coldest air coming in behind the front, we'll drop to 7 in the city, 5 in Parramatta, down to 1 degree in the outer west. So there's the chance of frost tomorrow morning in the west, then a cool and sunny day, subtly winds to 20 kilometres per hour, highs of 17 in the city and most suburbs, 16 in Bondi, 15 in Terry Hills. Friday, mostly sunny, just the slight risk of a shower in the evening for the eastern parts of Sydney, a high of 18. Saturday, possible shower or two, more likely in the east, 17 to 18. Sunday, mostly sunny, 20 to 21. And then Monday, temperatures peaking back up to around 22, 23 degrees.
1: Okay, wait there for a minute, Tom Saunders, because listening to the weather there, a bit of a cold front coming through, it sounds like it's going to be another chilly night in the Blue Mountains, right? And 702 Breakfast presenter Craig Rucastle is going to have to rug up because he's broadcasting his show from Mount Victoria Station from 5:30 tomorrow morning. Hey, Craig, have you packed your thermals, mate?
2: Oh, I have packed thermals. I'm listening to Tom talk about the cold front coming in. I'm not sure I've quite packed enough. I forgot my scarf. I've just purchased a scarf from the Salvos up here at Toomba. I'm getting mocked by my team because I think I've bought a child's scarf. It's not going to give me much coverage.
1: You forgot your scarf. What are you doing? Hey, so Tom Saunders, what is the weather looking like in the Blue Mountains? How freezing will Craig be with a kid's scarf on tomorrow?
0: Tonight will be one of the coldest nights of the year. Mount Victoria minus one at 5:30 tomorrow morning. There will be frost on the ground.
2: We'll be there at 4:30, though. That'll be much warmer.
0: Yeah, well, that'll be about minus 0.9. There'll be some frozen puddles, no doubt. Yes, you'll need that scarf.
1: Nice choice, Craig. What are you doing? Why?
2: Tom, you're a Blue Mountains. You grew up here. What are your tips for me?
1: Well,
2: come on.
1: Don't forget your scarf would be one of them, and then don't buy a kid's one. So there you go. Why Mount Victoria?
2: Look, we went on a search for Sydney's greatest train station, and Mark Humphreys, our public transport correspondent, chose Mount Victoria. It is a beautiful historic station. It's a gorgeous spot, gorgeous gardens, heated waiting rooms. It's gorgeous. It's beautiful. Now, the good news is we've made Mark come with us for tomorrow morning so that I can punish him if I'm too cold.
1: Yeah, that's a good idea. You could just do it in the heated waiting room, perhaps. That might be a better move.
2: Yes, I might have to.
1: What have you got planned?
2: We're going to chat to lots of the locals about, how the road diversion's going, what's impact is on the community there. So, interestingly enough, seems like there's some pros and cons from that. We're going to find out about the, old establishments they're trying to re-get going there. And we're going to find out whether the ghosts really exist as well, which we were told about earlier on. Another thing that Mark didn't look into before deciding the greatest station.
1: Let's send Craig to a haunted railway station in minus 1 degrees on the coldest morning of the year.
2: Day.
1: Yeah. Hey, Tom Saunders, could it snow tomorrow morning?
0: No, definitely not. We've got clear skies. We've got light wind. So actually the coldest nights are often when there isn't any cloud cover.
2: Unfortunately, no snow. Good news, Tom.
1: Beautiful part of the world. But hey, can anyone come along and be cold with you?
2: Absolutely. Come along. We're going to be on the platform heading back to Sydney. We're going to be chatting to people hopping on the train. The commuters, lots of trains going very early in the morning.
1: They are. I remember that commuting from the mountains myself. Hey, Diana's texted in. Diana says, I can drop off some clothing for Craig. I'm in Blackheath. Share my number if he wants.
2: Wonderful. I did bring a sleeping bag with me. So if you see a guy in a sleeping bag, that might be me.
1: Oh, mate, I'll be thinking of you in the morning. Hey, I hope it all goes well. Good on you. Thank you very much.
2: Yes. Thanks, guys. Thanks, Tom.
1: Cheers, mate. Enjoy Tom Saunders. Thank you very much, as always, as well. This one's for Craig.
3: Oh, the weather outside is frightful.

0: delightful. And since we've no place to go, let it snow, let it snow, let it snow.
1: Yeah. Man, not snowing. Not snowing tomorrow, but still minus one. I'll be thinking of you, Craig, in your kid's scarf. That's going to be a great listen. You can listen to Craig getting cold. Getting cold in a haunted station, apparently, at 5.30 tomorrow morning. Mount Victoria Station, the beautiful Blue Mountains. Go and say hi to Craig and the team tomorrow morning. Should be great.
2: Hello, Samantha Donovan here on PM at 6:05. Inflation eases, leaving economists divided on the chance of an interest rate hike next month. Also, the search for survivors in Japan continues after an earthquake hits the southern island of Kyushu. And the latest testing in South Australia confirms for the first time the H5 bird flu is being transmitted within Australia.
3: While there remains no evidence of any mass mortalities at this point in time, we do expect with this local transmission that there will be further detections in Australian wildlife.
2: I hope you'll join me for PM just after the 6 o'clock news.
1: Thomas Ariti with you on Drive this afternoon. It's 18 minutes to six. We've been chatting about lame injuries this afternoon. Thank you for your text. I've just got to share this one with you briefly because someone called Tanya Plibersek has texted in. Thank you, Tanya Plibersek. Embarrassing injuries. My young adult kids were all in Sydney for Christmas. It was our first time together as a family for many months. At the beach, full of Christmas joy and in high spirits, and the kids were doing cartwheels. That's not how you do it. Watch mummy, Tanya Plibersek says. My high hamstring, in brackets bum, still hurts, and I have to keep explaining my bum hurts because I forgot I haven't done a cartwheel in 40 years and I was showing off to the kids. Tanya Plibersek, I hope your high hamstrings are feeling okay now. Thank you for texting in.
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1: Ah, the surprises on this show every afternoon. Thanks for joining us. We had some fun a couple of days ago chatting about things that make you feel older. And there was quite a response. How do you feel if someone offers you a seat on the bus, for example? Why me? Why'd you offer me the seat? It's because I'm old, someone respectfully asked. What about the pivot in language you might use about an incident? So if you've fallen over when you're young, you've just fallen over. But if you're older, have you had a fall? Does the language change? One listener felt his age when he was asked to be a resource for his son's school assignment because he was alive during the Vietnam War. Suddenly, you get to a certain age where you're a historical resource for your kids' assignments. For me, in the more immediate past, it's the fact that I now work with people, adults, who weren't alive during the Sydney Olympic Games. I find that just baffling, right? But amongst all of this, I had a text from another listener who I hope is listening now, and thank you very much. And the message said this: Tom, I love that we can all share how we feel about getting older. But on another day, can we flip the coin and share what things we can do to feel younger? And you know what? I couldn't agree more. Thanks for the suggestion. So we are now going to flip that coin. And the fabulous broadcaster Jacinta Parsons has written a lot about this. You might have read A Wisdom of Age or A Question of Age. You might have also seen How to Live Younger on the ABC. It's on ABC iView now if you haven't. What do you do to feel younger? Give us a call, 1-300-222-702. Jacinta, hello. Thank you for being here.
6: What I do to feel younger is hear about hanging a Plibersek bottom on an afternoon, you know, just casually here, just innocent little Melbournean, and I tune in, and that's where I am suddenly.
1: That's what you get on 702 ABC Sydney Drive.
6: I'm staying locked, especially now that I know that we've got coldness happening, I don't know, tomorrow in some way there's a show, I'm in.
1: Yeah, look, please do, please. And call, text any time. It's great to have you as part of our family of listeners now.
6: Well, Tanya Plibersek does. I'm totally going to be texting you.
1: There you go.
6: Sure.
1: Yeah, I look forward to that. I look forward to that.
6: I love this provocation. I mean, I can join you in all of those conversations that you were having the other day. Someone asked me if I wanted the seat, and I sat down with him and I said, look, this is lovely, but I do not understand. Is it that I look pregnant or that I'm old? Either of those things is not really going to make me feel fantastic.
1: Did you get a response to that question?
6: No, he was so frightened. he just wanted to do the right thing. I wanted him to do the right thing, you know, but it wasn't, unfortunately. It's just at that moment for the two of us.
1: It's a difficult balance because someone has texted in saying, well, hang on, you know, it is a courtesy and we should be encouraging young people to be lovely and do that. And I agree, right? So it's a balance, but it does... those

0: things they go through your head when you're
1: and
0: asked.
1: And that is why we need to understand the children of today are not rude. They're just smarter than perhaps we were, and they don't play in this dark art of trying to work out who's old, who's young, who's pregnant, who's not. So, you know, it is tough. But I love the flip of the coin because that's exactly where my head is at the moment. You mentioned Wisdom of Age, and that was a book that I wrote talking to women 70, 80 and 90 about what it means to age. And while staying young is kind of a dubious premise because, of course, we like to be old, and old could feel as good as young.
0: Yeah.
1: It gets confusing. You know, there's so many wonderful things that are ahead for us as we age. And I think we've been sold a dummy to be talking about it the way we do often, which is with a lot of, you know, pessimism and this idea that we're about to, you know, deconstruct right in front of everyone's eyes.
0: Yeah, because with your work exploring this, Jacinta, particularly when it comes to women, which has been your focus with your books, you've found that women are ready to do aging differently, aren't they? Aging isn't a dirty word. It doesn't have to be a dirty word. And some of the people you've spoken to not only don't find it dirty, but they find it exciting.
1: Yeah, I mean, this can be the way that we shift the way we think about it, because I do think there's quite a headspace that comes into aging. You know, we start saying it at 30. Oh, I'm too old for that. I can't do that. That's not for me. I'm not young anymore. Yeah. We already start thinking these ideas about what is young, what is old. Well earlier than you would imagine.
0: It's pretty young to be doing that too.
1: But no, you say to someone, you know, why don't you ride a skateboard? I'm too old. Are you?
0: Are you really?
1: Really? I mean, you are actually, Thomas, but I don't want to be the first to tell you that.
0: Yeah,
1: but,
0: no, I am.
1: You know, like we restrict the way that we behave and live with ideas of what age is. So I've been hanging out with some elder women, and one in particular has absolutely taken my fancy because she is pushing back on all of it, not for the purpose of being a rebel, but simply because she has not listened to those stories.
0: Mm.
1: So at the age of 92, she came to me and she said, look, I probably want to do my first stand-up comedy routine. Can you sort it out?
0: Wow.
1: And I did.
0: And
1: she got up at a local comics night that was a local night for professional comics to try their material out. So on the bill that night was Limo, was Claire Hooper, with some excellent comics from across the ditch.
0: Yeah.
1: And she slayed it.
0: Really?
1: And then she's hungry like the wolf now.
0: And she done more of
1: them? To her, yes. And she's about to launch her one-woman show at the age of 95 at the Melbourne Fringe Festival, where she will do 45 to 50 minutes, four nights in a row, speaking about the experience of her life. It's called Sylvia Plath Stole My Boyfriend.
0: I've seen reference to this. Yeah.
1: So, you know, I just think, and I think curiosity keeps us young, I think, or at least, you know, with the spirit of discovery.
0: Yeah.
1: I think there's still so much more to find out about ourselves than what we think.
0: I've got some people calling in, Jacinta, and a lot of passionate texts on this issue as well. It appears a lot of people agree with you, which is great. Heather in North Tarramurra, good afternoon. What are you doing to feel younger, Heather?
2: Oh, hi, Thomas. Well, I've just driven down to Mona Vale Memorial Hall, and I'm just waiting to go into my boots, skirt and line dancing class.
0: Oh, nice one.
2: It's with a whole lot of teenagers and young mums, and I'm 72 and I feel a lot younger. Just trying to connect these steps is the difficult part.
0: Sorry,
1: also
0: teenagers line dancing. Wow, that's fantastic.
2: I know. I can't believe it. Yeah, teenagers with their mums and young mums, and yeah, there's about 50 of us in the class. But
0: that's amazing. What were you going to say, Jacinta?
1: Sorry, I'm just butting in because I can't see you. Sorry. I was just saying, Heather, how great is it too, and there should be much more of it, where it's cross-generational, where you're not necessarily doing things with just teenagers or just elders or whatever. You're right across the spectrum.
2: Oh, yeah, and that's why I love picking up my grandkids and taking them to school or picking them up after school, that intergenerational contact. It's just fabulous.
0: Oh, that's really lovely. I couldn't agree more. Hey, Heather, enjoy it. That's really special. Thank you very much for sharing that.
2: Hilarious.
0: I hope it goes well tonight.
2: Thanks. I'll let you know.
0: Good on you. No, please do. Text, flick us a text. Heather and

0: starting to come back into their adult kind of parlance. But, you know, we really need to think about the joy of hide and seek, the joy of frisbee, the joy of playing games with each other like we used to when we were young. You know, that keeps you still, you know, relating to people in this kind of frivolous, absurd way, which I think is really important.
1: Jacinta Parsons is with us. This is 702 ABC Sydney Drive. It's 8 minutes to six. What do you do to feel young? Give me a call, 1-300-222-702. Brian from Castle Hill. Brian says a young 61 and a half years old. He says he goes to King Street Crawl every 6 months to see a few bands. I also subscribe to the Club 77 emails. Jacinta, that's a club in the city here. Check out the DJs playing, and I think about going. That's interesting. I wonder, Brian, whether you do end up going, or even the thought of attending is enough for you to feel younger. Music's a big
0: thinking,
1: part of it.
0: Thinking about stuff is as good sometimes as doing it. So I'm behind him all the way. Music's great, and music is now far more cross-generational than it perhaps used to be. Like, it's not unheard of for older people to be finding their way to venues to go and see music that they also love. And we're getting those kind of, we're really narrowing the gaps between the generations as well with the things that we enjoy.
1: Cameron said, guess what? You're not too old to ride a skateboard. I still ride mine, and I turned 65 this year. That's pretty impressive on a skateboard. Good on you, mate. I'm glad it still works for you. Bernie says we should celebrate getting old. Many people on this planet don't get that opportunity, and I couldn't agree more, Bernie. Thank you very much. Phil is with us on the line. G'day, Phil.
2: G'day, Thomas, how are you?
1: Yeah, I'm well, thank you. I love what you did. Now, are you 67, is that right, Phil?
2: 67, that's right.
1: Yeah, and what have you been up to?
2: I just came back from Peru. I did the Inca Trail for the third time to Machu Picchu.
1: Wow.
2: And it was bloody hard, but I made it.
1: Well done. Well done. That's fantastic. Your third time, was it noticeably, how old were you when you did it before?
2: First time I was 27, and then I did it again a couple of years ago. Because my wife and I take groups to Peru each year.
1: Ah, brilliant.
2: And so, did it again this year.
1: Will you do it again?
2: Look, I've sort of thought that I probably won't. My days of high altitude trekking might be over.
1: Yeah, fair. Well, it's an amazing achievement, though, at 67, and an incredible part of the world as well, Phil. Hey, thanks for sharing that, mate. Good on you.
2: Thanks, Thomas. Bye.
1: Cheers. Thank you very much. Jacinta Parsons, I feel like that's a good point to make. There's a lot of sort of wellness hype around these days, and social media is a big part of that. But should we be seduced by that wellness hype, or is something like exercise really all that you need to be doing?
0: Look, I think keeping healthy, being reasonable about our bodies, we know that we need to do that. There's no question about it. But I also think there's so much pressure now to be exceptionally incredible when you age, do these, you know, climb mountains and run marathons. Mm. And I think that it's really important that we remember as well that really we're just responding to who we are. Like, what is it that drives us? What should we be doing that we've put a barrier around? We don't have to be amazing. It can be anything. Boot scooting, you know, today for Heather. You know, I just think we also have to be careful not to make it the hero's journey, but also just to celebrate, you can be anything you want to be at any point.
1: Suzanne in West Ryde. Good afternoon, Suzanne. You are 69. I love what you've been doing.
3: Yes, my hip-hop class.
1: Hip-hop class.
3: Yeah.
1: Tell me, what do you do in a hip-hop class?
3: Oh, look, it's hilarious. Most of us are older. They're all around my age. But we absolutely love it, just learning this different way to move.
1: Yeah.
3: And having to remember steps, and we all have a really good laugh. And it became so popular that we had younger people in the area wanting to join. So it's become intergenerational. It's absolutely brilliant.
1: Do you love the music?
3: I do. Yeah. I really do.
1: What kind of
3: we
1: stuff?
3: We do all sorts of stuff. Oh, we've done some stuff to Beyonce and all that sort of stuff.
1: I've lost you there, Suzanne. Are you still there? Oh, Suzanne, I've lost you there. Sorry, your phone seems to have dropped out. Forgive me. But look, Suzanne, 69, doing hip-hop classes. I've lost you. Sorry. But Jacinta, what about that hip-hop classes?
0: Oh,
1: that's a good one.
0: I love it because not only are you dancing to Beyonce, but you're getting some, you know, hand-eye coordination going on, which I don't have. But also, you know, they say it's very important that we also acknowledge how important social activity is. Even if it's just going to sort of mill around other people,

0: think that keeps us young as well. You know, we don't all feel like getting in the middle and dancing, but there is still a really important thing that we need to do, which is connect outside of us to stay young.
1: Isn't that nice, though, what she said there, that younger people, they know this is a class, obviously, for older people, and they don't care. They want to be a part of it anyway. And I reckon that's really special.
0: I love it. And I think that's what we have to stop doing, young and old. We've got to start breaking that down. Who cares? You know, just be who you are. I think that's really it. It's not any idea of this old or young or, you know, we're just all very much little humans trying to get by in life.
1: Yeah.
0: Please tell me the news is about to come because that sounded like a really good end.
1: Yeah, I think you've ended that perfectly. and a really important issue, but a lovely issue to discuss, Jacinta. It's such a pleasure having you on the program. Aww, thank you.
0: I loved that. I'll be tuning in now that I know that crazy
1: do.
0: Things happen on your show.
1: Crazy things happen. And what about that for an expert broadcaster? Timing it perfectly for the news as well. I love what you did there, but real pleasure and all the very best. I hope to chat again soon. Thank you very much.
0: Thank you.
1: The fabulous broadcaster, Jacinta Parsons there. The books, The Wisdom of Age, A Question of Age, How to Live Younger, fabulous series, is on ABC iView now as well. Want to share some texts. This listener is still 66 and rides the shopping trolley in the car park. Nice one. Do take care when you're doing that, though. Hurry and Thorn Lee, I make toys for my grandchildren. That makes me feel young. That's really lovely. Tony, almost 50, still going dancing all night to techno, but no longer on the skateboard because the falls hurt a little bit too much. Thank you. It's been lovely having a chat about that. And thanks to the listener who originally texted in. I'm glad we could flip the coin this afternoon. Renee is coming up with Evenings After PM at 6:30. Hello, Renee. How are you?
2: Hey, Tom. Tonight it is What Would You Do Wednesday.
1: Yep, one of my favourites.
2: Segments. Scenario.
1: Yeah, what's your scenario today?
2: Well, look, it kind of is based on what's happening down at the Hobart City Council.
1: Ah, yeah.
2: They are embroiled in what is being described as Snackgate.
1: What is going on there?
2: What is going on? It is insane.
1: Yeah.
2: One councillor has been accused, and they've got the CCTV footage of it, of taking snacks from the council lounge.
1: Oh, nicking them from the lounge and taking them home.
2: The nuts,
1: is that a big no-no?
2: Chocolate. Is it?
1: It's got to stay in the office, does it? See, I would have kind of thought if it's there, what's wrong with taking a snack home, taking a roadie?
2: That's my question. is it morally, repugnant to take sort of leftover food from the, from the office bench and take that home?
1: It's going to get thrown out anyway. Let's be honest. I reckon it's going to get thrown out anyway.
2: The milk from the fridge.
1: You don't want to nick a whole 2 litre that your colleagues are going to use. Nah, I draw the line at that.
2: Can you chug a big glass of milk when everybody else is putting a dash in their tea?
1: Well, if you want to chug a milk, I guess that's your decision. You might just, regret it later on.
2: Join me at 8 for that one, Tom.
1: Look forward to that, Renee. Have fun. Thank you very much. Evening's coming up with Renee Crosh at 6:30 after PM. We'll do it all again at the same time tomorrow. I hope you can join us then from 3 o'clock. Good luck to Craig in the cold tomorrow. It is news time.

0: Adam Storey with ABC News. The Federal Agriculture Minister has warned Australians to expect further local spread of the deadly H5 strain of bird flu. Authorities say the highly contagious strain spread between greater crested terns found in South Australia in the first confirmed case of local transmission. The Agriculture Minister, Julie Collins, says further spread is likely.
1: While there remains no evidence of any mass mortalities at this point in time, we do expect, with this local transmission, that there will be further detections in Australian wildlife.
0: The New South Wales Corruption Watchdog has heard former Building Commissioner David Chandler was allegedly targeted in a campaign to force him from the job. Chantelle O'Corey reports.
2: Former Liberal staffer Dylan Whitelaw told the ICAC former Chief of Staff Chris Pence wanted then Fair Trading Minister Eleni Pitinos to use an allegedly damaging video against Mr Chandler during budget estimates. Mr Whitelaw said Mr Pence wanted to, quote, get rid of this guy. The ICAC is investigating whether donations linked to fugitive property developer Jean Nassif were exchanged for political favours, including efforts to remove Mr Chandler. Earlier this week, the inquiry heard an intercepted call in which Mr Nassif said he would strip him from his job before Ms Pitinos became Fair Trading Minister. Ms Pitinos is not accused of any wrongdoing.
0: Meanwhile, a witness who broke down in tears at public hearings into alleged corruption at Parramatta City Council has now asked permission to come back and give more evidence. Nabil Al-Nasher reports.
3: Roxanne Thornton is one of the top executives being investigated for manipulating hiring processes at Parramatta Council, alongside Angela Jones-Blaney and former CEO Gail Connolly. Ms Thornton had previously broken down in tears on the witness stand, saying she's admitted to everything and claiming she's being publicly shamed. Her lawyer has made a submission late last night to the Independent Commission Against Corruption, asking permission for her to come back and provide more evidence. Chief Commissioner John Hatzisturgos said the commission would consider her application as long as all material was provided by Friday at 4 p.m.
0: The head of a Sydney hospital at the centre of an alleged threat has told the Royal Commission into Anti-Semitism that staff felt embarrassed and ashamed following the allegations. The commission yesterday heard some Jewish patients requested the removal of their personal details from their health records. Following allegations, two former Bankstown hospital nurses made threats against Israeli patients. The former Bankstown nurses have denied the allegations against them, and their matters remain before the courts. Southwestern Sydney Local Health District Chief Executive Sonia Marshall says in the weeks following the allegations, there were extra measures to reassure staff and patients.
4: Staff, particularly in Bankstown, and those from various cultures, felt both embarrassed and ashamed in the workplace. They were vilified in the community.
0: The police watchdog has confirmed it will hold public hearings into whether senior members of the New South Wales Police Force engaged in serious misconduct by unfairly or improperly using their positions to influence promotions and recruitment processes. The Law Enforcement Conduct Commission hearings beginning next week will look at whether senior officers fail to comply with policies and procedures when applying for roles or appointing others. It will also examine allegations that officers engaged in undeclared secondary employment and provided confidential police information to others without proper authority. At least 13 people have died following the major earthquake in Japan, with search teams looking for people who are still missing. North Asia correspondent Natalie Whiting has the latest.
5: Heavy machinery and members of Japan's self-defence forces are removing debris and rubble from the site of a shopping centre where the second floor has collapsed. There was an explosion here after the earthquake, which has done significant damage. It's believed there are still people trapped inside. At least three people have died in the centre. Japan's Prime Minister says the search efforts are a race against time. There's been damage to roads, homes and other buildings in the region, which has experienced more than 100 earthquakes and aftershocks since the initial quake. Natalie Whiting, ABC News, Kumamoto.
0: Spanish residents who were forced to flee some of the worst wildfires in living memory have started returning to their homes after the Interior Ministry announced the end of evacuation orders for 15 regions. Swathes of tinder dry forests and property have been destroyed west of the capital, Madrid. Dry and mostly sunny in the east and northern inland plains tomorrow, apart from the chance of some showers along the northern coastal fringe, dry and partly cloudy in the south and the west. For Sydney, an overnight low of 7, followed by a sunny day, a top of 17, mostly sunny Friday, the chance of evening showers and 18.
6: Good evening and welcome to PM. I'm Samantha Donovan, coming to you from the lands of the Wurundjeri people of the Kulin Nation in Melbourne. Tonight, inflation eases, leaving economists divided on the chance of an interest rate hike next month. Also, the search for survivors in Japan continues after an earthquake hits the southern island of Kyushu. And the latest testing in South Australia confirms for the first time the H5 bird flu is being transmitted within Australia.
1: While there remains no evidence of any mass mortalities at this point in time, we do expect, with this local transmission, that there will be further detections in Australian wildlife.
6: Today's inflation figures have come in below forecast, possibly easing pressure on the Reserve Bank to raise interest rates at its meeting next month. The Bureau of Statistics figures show the Consumer Price Index rose 3.8% in the 12 months to June, down from 4% in May. But as the war in the Middle East continues, economists are warning that Australia's inflation woes aren't over. Tanya Dendrinos reports.
7: Welcome under current circumstances, but still too high. That's the assessment of Treasurer Jim Chalmers responding to today's inflation figures.
8: What these numbers show is that inflation across a number of measures is lower than what the market expected, certainly lower than what we expected at budget time, and lower than was forecast by the Reserve Bank.

0: as well. This is the third consecutive month now where annual headline inflation has come down.
1: The data from the Australian Bureau of Statistics revealed CPI rose 3.8% in the 12 months to June, while the trimmed mean measure of underlying inflation was steady at 3.6%. Tim Wilson is the Shadow Treasurer.
2: If you remove the Iran conflict, inflation would persist because government spending is driving Australia's inflation problem for households and small businesses. That's why we have record low consumer confidence, record low small business confidence. What we need more than ever is change in policy, and that is only going to come with a change in government.
1: Economists say government spending isn't the only contributing factor keeping inflation above the Reserve Bank's target of between 2 and 3%. The Treasurer did, however, acknowledge his government has a role to play.
0: We know that this requires ongoing vigilance. Nobody pretends that these inflationary pressures have disappeared overnight. On the contrary, we know that the global environment is uncertain. We know that developments in the Middle East have pushed up global oil prices at times during the month of July. And that's why we will continue to manage the budget in the most responsible way that we can.
1: Still, the government's fuel excise discount, which was introduced to ease costs following the outbreak of the war in the Middle East, will come to an end on Sunday. The National Australia Bank's chief economist, Dr. Sally Auld, says that's already been factored into forecasts and offered her take on today's data.
3: Even though, you know, we might all breathe a bit of a sigh of relief that we got slightly better outcomes today, the challenge is still very much in front of us, and it's way too early for the RBA to declare victory on the inflation story. So in our forecasts and also in their forecasts, we have a gradual disinflation process in train over the next couple of quarters. But what that requires is it does require a period of below trend growth in the economy.
1: She predicts that inflation could be in check in 12 months' time.
3: We think if the economy slows a little bit further, the unemployment rate maybe drifts up a little bit further, then probably by this time next year, you know, we should have that underlying measure of inflation in the top half of that 2 to 3% target band.
1: We're now less than 2 weeks from the Reserve Bank's next monetary policy meeting. Westpac's chief economist, Dr. Lucy Ellis, today said the bank no longer expects any additional rate hikes by the RBA this year, and Dr. Sally Auld agrees.
3: So they've had a little bit of a win on inflation, but the labour market's loosened up a little bit faster than they anticipated. And I think the combination of those two things against a backdrop of a housing market that seems to be adjusting a little bit more quickly than they anticipated, even just a few months ago, probably tells you that the most likely course of action is that the RBA holds rates at its August meeting.
1: Do you foresee there being any additional rate rises thereafter?
3: No, we don't. So we've got the RBA on hold for the rest of this year and largely for the first half of next year. But I do think we just need to be mindful in the meantime of, you know, the challenges possibly to inflation and inflation expectations if the Middle East conflict, you know, continues to extend into the third and fourth quarter. So at this stage, we think they're done on lifting rates, but we are keeping a close eye on developments in energy markets.
1: That means there still remains the risk of a potential rate hike in November.
4: Tanya Dendrinos. The federal government has declared there is now local transmission of the devastating H5 strain of bird flu in Australia. The determination comes after testing by the CSIRO. 11 greater crested terns in South Australia are now suspected to have the virus. No cases have yet been found in poultry or agriculture, and authorities say the risk to human health remains low. Alexandra Humphreys has more.
5: Authorities believe the incursion of bird flu into the country has taken a significant step forward. Agriculture Minister Julie Collins has confirmed the virus is now spreading in Australia.
6: I can advise that today the Consultative Committee on Emergency Animal Diseases met and has agreed, based on testing and sequencing by the CSIRO lab, that some local transmission has occurred between a number of greater crested terns that are resident in South Australia.
5: It comes after 11 new suspected cases of H5 bird flu were detected in South Australia, all in greater crested terns.
6: While there remains no evidence of any mass mortalities at this point in time, we do expect, with this local transmission, that there will be further detections in Australian wildlife.
5: Australian Chief Veterinary Officer

0: So Dr. Beth Cookson explains the determination is based on genetic sequencing,
1: which shows that whilst all strains are still related to the subantarctic strains, that the virus detected in these greater crested terns are closely related.
0: There have been 27 confirmed detections of H5 bird flu in Australia so far.
1: We do know from the overseas experience that once the virus becomes more widespread in wild bird populations, it will not be possible to avoid losses in susceptible wildlife in the natural environment.
0: Claire Scriven is South Australia's primary industries minister.
2: So what we've seen around the world is that we can't stop H5 bird flu, and there has, of course, around the world, in every other continent, been local transmission. So it was pretty much inevitable that it would occur.
0: The virus has not yet been detected in the poultry industry, but there are management plans ready to go if that happens.
2: The only way, if it isn't, does become into poultry, is to unfortunately kill those birds. They have all of that in place. Obviously, it's not a good outcome, but most of those birds, according to my advice, would die from H5 bird flu anyway.
0: Simon Maddox is the chair of Primary Producers South Australia. He says farmers are doing what they can to prepare for the worst.
3: Yeah, there are broad consequences and repercussions, but for the commercial poultry industry, they'll be actively pursuing everything in their power to minimise infection and transmission.
4: I think it's a very significant development.
0: Wayne Boardman is an associate professor in wildlife health at Adelaide University and a wildlife vet.
4: It's likely we're going to get it in other birds over the next few days, over the next few weeks. What is my biggest concern is that it might well then go into the Australian sea lions in the next week or so.
0: 7 of the 11 new suspected cases were detected in South Australia's southeast, and 4 on Kangaroo Island. One of those was found near a significant sea lion colony at Seal Bay. Tours of the beach at Seal Bay will be temporarily paused in an effort to protect the animals.
5: I think this moves the bird flu crisis into a new phase, where if it really gets into those colonies, it could be absolutely devastating.
0: James Johnston is a senior advocate at the Invasive Species Council, which is calling for urgent investment to improve the resilience of wildlife.
5: We've seen cases around the world where seal populations, 95% of seal pup populations were devastated in South America. This could be absolutely devastating to South Australia's environment.
0: Dr. Michelle Villa is a bird flu expert at the University of Melbourne and an outreach coordinator with the World Health Organisation. She says local transmission is a significant development.
6: The best case is that we are extremely lucky and it becomes self-limiting in turns and it goes away. I think the likelihood for that is probably quite low, but we can always hope. I think the worst case is that we see what we saw in other parts of the world. For example, in South America, you know, they lost almost 40% of the Peruvian pelicans in the country of Peru. They lost more than about 20% of the South American sea lions in the whole continent of South America. And it really was quite devastating for the wildlife there.
7: Dr. Michelle Villa from the University of Melbourne, Alexandra Humphreys with that report. Rescuers are searching for survivors of a magnitude 7.1 earthquake that's caused widespread damage on the island of Kyushu in southern Japan. At least 13 people have been killed and dozens more are unaccounted for. Several people, though, have been pulled alive from the rubble of a shopping mall near the city of Kumamoto. Our North Asia correspondent, Natalie Whiting, is there.
8: Well, Sam, we're at the site of the shopping mall that experienced significant damage. This is where there was an explosion following the earthquake. There's some very dramatic vision that's come out of this very significant blast that's brought down basically the second story. It's brought walls in. They're just gaping holes. You can look straight through to the infrastructure of the building. So, yeah, look, significant damage here. It's still not clear what caused that explosion. Has been some local reporting that people smelt gas beforehand, but we're yet to get confirmation on the cause. It happened in the aftermath of the earthquake. But look, we've got members of Japan's self-defense forces who have been using heavy machinery trying to clear some rubble in this area, and we believe that more are still trapped.
7: What kind of safety issues are the emergency services really concerned about at this stage?
8: Obviously, they're dealing with a lot of debris and a very unstable site. And on top of that, there are shakes, earthquakes, tremors, aftershocks that are ongoing. There's been well over 100 recorded in this area since the big one, which was 7.1 magnitude. And there are warnings that there could be another big one in the days to come. So that is obviously a prime concern. And there's another environmental issue to contend with, and that's the heat. The authorities are concerned around heat stroke, particularly for the rescue and search operators that are working in these high temperatures.
7: Have you felt many tremors yourself since you arrived there a few hours ago, Nat?
8: We have felt one, but it was relatively small, nothing compared to what people were saying they were feeling yesterday in the hours after the quake. But yes, certainly there has been at least one that we've felt here.
7: And how's the government responding to the disaster?
8: Look, the Prime Minister, Takeuchi Sanai, says this is a race against time. She's spoken to reporters from her office in Tokyo and says, you know, they are working to try to find people who may be trapped. Obviously, it's not just the shopping centre. There are other sites where we've seen buildings come down. There was a paper mill where a smokestack collapsed and people are believed to be trapped there. So, look, the government has created a sort of national response. I mentioned that we've been seeing the Self-Defence Force troops here working. There's more than 3,600 who have been deployed along with police and firefighters. We've had specialty agencies from the police coming out from Tokyo as well. So, look, there are a lot of resources being sent this way.
7: That's the ABC's North Asia correspondent Natalie Whiting reporting from near the city of Kumamoto in Japan. This is PM. I'm Samantha Donovan. You can hear all our programs live or later on ABC Listen. Ahead, Queensland's CFMEU inquiry shown video of union members waging a violent campaign against a major contractor. The European Union's lead crisis manager is calling for more funding to tackle wildfires, better forest management, and more education about the risk of fires as the climate changes. The call from Haja Labib, the EU's crisis management commissioner, comes as wildfires continue to burn in France and Spain. More than 220,000 people have fled a massive fire in southwestern France, an evacuation authorities are describing as one of the biggest since World War II. Australian Claire Franks has been living in Bordeaux for 3 years. As she began her Wednesday morning, she told me that after a brief reprieve, firefighters are expecting a difficult day with a temperature of 40 degrees and strong winds.
9: Look, everyone has been pretty stressed and, you know, there's just a general feeling of sadness, I think, for a lot of people. The people in French communities, particularly the little villages themselves, they're really close communities. Everyone goes to the little markets on Sunday morning. Everyone knows their local pharmacist, that sort of thing. So it has been, everyone's been feeling really stressed and a bit scared and just pretty sad for what their communities are losing. But that said, it's been amazing. We've seen a lot of people turning out to donate items. They put the word out for donations of food, clothes, bedding, pet food, all that sort of thing, pet carriers, those sorts of things. And they've been inundated with donations. So we were shopping yesterday, well out in the countryside, about an hour away from Bordeaux. And they were doing a collection for the pompiers, the firefighters. So, you know, they were taking donations of water and energy bars and muesli bars and things like that, Powerades and toothbrushes and toothpaste and so everyone's sort of really been coming together to collect and donate for all the firefighters that have been called in to help.
7: Claire, when you say the villagers are sad about what they're losing, what do you mean?
9: Well, so a lot of the villagers, they've lost up to, I think it's around 240 homes now. And of course the local businesses, that sort of thing. So one of the villagers that's been, pretty heavily destroyed is a village called Le Porge. They've lost a lot of homes. They've also lost, you know, their local pharmacies and the little corner supermarket. So no one's, you know, lost their lives. No one has been injured. There's been a number of firefighters injured, but none seriously.
7: In Australia, you worked with the State Coroner of Victoria, I understand, on the investigation into the 2009 Black Saturday fires. Of course, we're accustomed to big bushfire emergencies here, but how are the French authorities handling this crisis?
9: Honestly, with my experience of the 2009 bushfires, I have been truly impressed at how early they've been evacuating. I think, honestly, a lot of lessons were learnt after that, and they did have it actually did feel quite similar, the fire spread here. It went from quite a small front with the wind blowing out to sea and then changed directions and blew it south. So it went from a very small front to that was quite a long fire to then blowing sideways, and then that long and then the front became quite long and was able to cover a lot of ground. And yeah, they've got lots of reinforcements. They've got the army, they've got lots of volunteers, and actually quite impressively, the farmers have all come together, and they've headed towards Bordeaux over the last couple of days, and they're really helping to create a big fire break with all of their farming machinery to stop it from coming into the city of Bordeaux. So
7: we've had a test of a new national emergency alert system on mobile phones this week, a siren. What sort of phone alert system do they use in France?
9: My friends who were in evacuation areas and close to evacuation areas, they were receiving texts, but they also had the sirens in their local community.
7: Bordeaux, of course, is a major French wine-growing region, and I'm told you run winery tours. Are there concerns about the grape crops being damaged by the fires and smoke?
9: Certainly a concern about the smoke taint. Thankfully, the area that has been burnt is just sort of south of the Medoc region, the world-famous Medoc region. But I think there is a concern that there will be some smoke taint, but it sort of remains to be seen. They're certainly leading up to the harvest now. Usually it is in September. The last few years it's been early September. Last year was one of the earliest in the first sort of week of September for some of them. This year they're actually looking to harvest in early to mid-August. So because of the heat wave, it's been planned to be a really early harvest, and there has been some concern about some burning of the grapes just from sunburn and the heat stroke. It is certainly something that has worried the wine growers over here.
7: Claire Franks is an Australian living in Bordeaux. As the Victorian government prepares the terms of reference for its newly announced Royal Commission into the construction sector, Queensland's Commission of Inquiry into the Operation of the Construction Union, the CFMEU, has seen some extraordinary video footage. It shows the tactics the union used at a major infrastructure project in Brisbane's west. The commission has heard the militant union waged an extreme and at times violent campaign against a major contractor. Rachel Mealy filed this report.
10: Hello, guys. Morning.
11: The Centenary Bridge duplication in Brisbane's west became a battleground for the CFMEU. In April 2024, arriving on site unannounced, a group of CFMEU organisers tried to gain access to the worksite, citing a suspected safety breach.
10: What's the gist, Matthew? Or maybe we're doing 117s. We're going to sign in this morning.
12: Yeah, for a 117, mate.
10: All right.
11: A contractor from the company BMD recorded the footage wearing a body-worn camera.
10: Mate, I'm asking you the question. Mate, no one's coming in unless we go through the visitor induction and you sign on, OK? That's what's happening.
11: The recording shows the contractor insisting that the union members sign the visitors' book and listen to the site safety rules before they'd be allowed in, but they walk onto the site anyway.
10: Come back here, mate. Go guys, you're here unlawfully now, okay? Obviously, the 117, there's no... You have obviously your permits. Where are your permits, guys? I want to see your permits. I want to see your permits, guys. Please produce your permits. Please produce your permits. Over here first, before we go any further, I want to see permits. Guys, permits.
11: The Centenary Bridge construction was the first transport project to trial the then-state Labor

0: government's policy known as BPIC, or Best Practice Industry Conditions, which set wages and conditions on state-funded work sites. The CFMEU didn't like that the company building the bridge, BMD, had signed a contract with rival union, the AWU.
1: Guys, you've now broken and entered into a site, OK? You've actually broken into a site, OK? Yes, you have, mate. You've come through, you've actually physically moved a barrier, you've now entered a site unlawfully, OK? You weren't instructed to come down here.
0: The Commission of Inquiry heard the CFMEU commenced a national campaign against the company. Another video played to the inquiry showed a Queensland police officer being called to the site after another right of entry dispute. He told BMD he couldn't get involved because it was an industrial matter.
2: They have actually brought the attention to me of an OPM, but we don't get involved in industrial disputes or safety issues until there's a
0: Counsel assisting the inquiry, Eddie Gisonda KC, showed the Commission an email from the State Department of Transport and Main Roads, which detailed a meeting with the former union members Michael Ravbar and Jade Ingham about the Centenary Bridge site. In the email, Jade Ingham is alleged to have said, "We are going to bomb that site. You have been warned." The inquiry also heard in February 2024, the contractor was holding a meeting with AWU representatives when it was gatecrashed by CFMEU members. Lee Hahn was BMD's project director who was in the meeting.
3: We're having a discussion and then the door was burst open and a CFMEU representative known to me came through, and immediately thereafter the meeting turned confrontational, aggressive, assertive, as I say in my statement, bitter, coarse, personal, loud.
0: He says after the meeting he was given another warning.
4: When they left, one of them said to you, "Winter is coming," and you didn't know what that meant at the time, is that
3: That's
4: right?
3: Correct, yes. And this is February, so I didn't really understand what was going on.
4: Yes.
3: Yes.
4: And Mr. Kenny then told you what he thought it meant?
3: Yes.
4: And what did he say to you about that?
3: It's apparently a reference from the TV series Game of Thrones, which is an implication that war is imminent.
5: Giving evidence to the Queensland Commission of Inquiry into the CFMEU, that was Lee Hahn. He was the director of the Centenary Bridge Project in Brisbane. Rachel Mealy reporting. Thanks for joining me for PM. I'm Samantha Donovan. The podcast of the full program is available on ABC Listen. And that's where you'll find ABC News Daily with Sam Hawley each weekday morning too. PM will be back at the same time tomorrow. Good night.

0: story with ABC News. The Federal Treasurer says the latest consumer price index data shows the government has made progress in tackling inflation. CPI rose 3.8% in the 12 months to June. That's down from 4% the previous month. Jim Chalmers says the result is encouraging, but also acknowledges that more must be done to fight inflation.
1: We don't get too carried away by one set of data, one set of numbers from day to day or from week to week. But obviously it's a positive development that these numbers have come in lower than expected by the market, by the Treasury and by the Reserve Bank as well.
0: The National Farmers Federation is urging farmers to urgently review their biosecurity plans as the deadly H5N1 strain of bird flu spreads. Authorities have confirmed local transmission among greater crested terns in South Australia, but so far there are no other detections in the agriculture industry. The NFS says the news is NFF says the news is unwelcome, but not unexpected, and is calling on poultry producers to strengthen monitoring protocols. The Federal Opposition Leader insists no payment was made to a right-wing factional group amid a probe by the New South Wales Corruption Watchdog into allegations concerning people associated with the Liberal Party. The ICAC has heard claims that Liberal figures discussed seeking financial backing from Angus Taylor for the secretive reformers group. Mr Taylor wouldn't say if he was asked to give money.
2: As I said, I'm not going to give a running commentary on something I'm not party to. No payment was made, and I'll let the Commission do its job.
0: One Nation is under scrutiny in Queensland over the late filing of accounts, an issue that it's vowed to fix. Megan Danzey has

0: Pauline Hanson is president of the party's Queensland division, which had been late in lodging annual returns for the 3 years up to 2025. It has now filed those with Queensland's Office of Fair Trading, but the office says the paperwork didn't include all the required accounts and must be refiled by mid-August, or the party could face regulatory action. One Nation was founded in Queensland in 1997 and has been riding high in the polls this year to emerge as a potential threat to its mainstream rivals. It says it's complying with requirements and will file the statements by deadline.
1: The Assistant Treasurer, Daniel Molino, says the government's proposed national mandatory standards for new data centres are still intact, despite opposition from Queensland and the Northern Territory. Yesterday, energy ministers met to discuss data centre energy use as part of the Energy and Climate Change Ministerial Council. Queensland and the NT both knocked back several elements of the government's framework for AI, including the plan to legislate national standards for large-scale data centres to ensure facilities underwrite new renewable power supply. Mr. Molino says discussions will continue with the states and territories.
2: What I'd say to those two governments is that we need to make sure that these data centres not just contribute to the grid, but do so in a way that's consistent with the clean energy transition. So, look, you don't always get complete agreement.
1: The operators of a shopping mall in southern Japan say they're investigating a possible gas leak as the cause of an explosion that came shortly after yesterday's powerful earthquake. Four people from the Aeon Mall are still missing following the magnitude 6.8 quake that struck the Kumamoto prefecture. At least 13 people have died, with at least three of those killed in the shopping mall. Japan's chief cabinet secretary says they're working to establish exactly what caused the blast.
3: During the search operation by firefighters and police, a smell of gas inside the building was reported. In any case, the detailed cause of the shopping mall explosion is currently under investigation.
1: The US military has accused Iran of attempted surprise attack, saying Tehran launched multiple ballistic missiles targeting its forces based in the Middle East. Here's Global Affairs editor Laura Tingle.
4: The Americans have denounced that both they and Saudi Arabia have launched their own strikes back on Iran at some of their military facilities. Those strikes by Iran on US bases in Jordan are interesting. I think analysts are saying that the previous strikes in Jordan actually got through their defence systems. This one didn't, and it was sort of seen as a bit of just a message that they've probably used older missiles just to sort of make it clear that they are still in control or asserting their right to make sure that the Americans know that they remain a threat.
1: The weather for tomorrow, dry and mostly sunny in the east and the northern inland plains, apart from the chance of showers along the northern coastal fringe, dry and partly cloudy in the south and the west. For Sydney, an overnight low of 7, followed by a sunny day with a top of 17. That's ABC News at 25 to 7.
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7: Hello and good evening. Happy Wednesday, this 29th of July. Coming up for you after 7 o'clock, of course, is the quiz. And then after 8 o'clock tonight, we play What Would You Do Wednesday. Each week, we've got a little scenario and we ask you what you would do, kind of, you know, teasing out the sort of little moral dilemmas of everyday life. Tonight, it's all around what's happening in real life right now in Hobart City. In the Hobart City, the council, they are embroiled in what's being described as Snackgate. Yes, Snackgate. This saga has been going on for months, and it's all around the taking of snacks from the council lounge in the Hobart Town Hall. We're talking nuts, chips, chocolate, a few beers, that kind of thing. It might sound trivial, but there are calls for one councillor to resign over it. So the question really tonight is, how far can you go in taking snacks or office supplies to your home? Or how far can you go consuming those office supplies or snacks in the office? I mean, can you chug a whole litre of milk when everybody else is putting a dash into their cup of tea? Is that moral? Is that just? We'll delve into some of the examples I've got here. How far can you go? Loo paper, reams of paper from the stationery cupboard, the odd pen or pencil or stapler. And coming up this half hour on Evenings, how to become an elite sports star. Do you have to be like 3 years of age like Tiger Woods and just latch on to that sport that you're destined for? Do you have to sleep with your soccer ball like Lionel Messi? That's a famous story, isn't it? There are some really interesting findings on this from the field of sports science, and we're going to delve into that in just a little bit. Let's just check the traffic for you.
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7: Bronwyn Martin joins us from the Transport Management Centre, and she's here now. Hi, Bronwyn.
8: Hello, Renee. At North Rocks, all the westbound lanes of the M2 have reopened past Barclay Road. There was a multi-vehicle crash there a little earlier that did shut two of those westbound lanes. That crash has been cleared and the heavy traffic is easing through there. At Horningsea Park, though, there's just been a crash on Cowpasture Road on the approach to Camden Valley Way. One southbound lane of Cowpasture Road is closed. It's the right lane that's affected there. And at Smithfield, a bus has broken down on Victoria Street at Justin Street. It's blocking one eastbound lane of Victoria Street, so you'll need to get into the left lane to get past it. A mechanic is on the way to sort that out. To the public transport and some T1 North Shore and Western Line trains are running late. There was a mechanical issue with a train at Blacktown earlier this afternoon. A couple of T5 Cumberland Line trains also delayed, along with some of the services on the Central Coast and Newcastle line. Best thing to do there if you are going to travel is to plan ahead. You can do that using a transport app or transportnsw.info, and you can find the latest traffic information at livetraffic.com.
7: Good on you, Bronwyn. Did you know that Craig Rucastle is heading to Mount Victoria for an outside broadcast tomorrow morning?
8: I know. He is a brave man to brave that cold. It will be very chilly for him.
7: He'll be at the train station there.
8: I know. Exciting.
7: You're not going by any chance?
8: No.
7: You work the evening shift.
8: Exactly right. I hope he's got lots of thermals with him.
7: Good on you. Thanks, Bronwyn.
8: But I'm sure he'll love it.
7: Let's check the weather. I don't have any minimum temperatures, but I know it will be very cold at the train station in Mount Victoria. It's currently 14 degrees in the city of Sydney. That's in the CBD. In the west, it is 12 degrees. Tonight will be a pretty clear night, a sunny day ahead tomorrow, and a top temperature for Sydney of 17. If you're in Canberra, it's currently 6. Tonight, partly cloudy, and tomorrow, a top of 12 degrees. Some morning frost, but a mostly sunny day.
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7: This week, Sydney siders saw in the skies the very first cargo flights in and out of the new Western Sydney International Airport. Of course, as you know, Western Sydney Airport will officially open to commercial passengers in October this year, but it is a 24/7 airport. We're going to see cargo planes, domestic planes, and even international flights going in and out of that airport, and it is going to create some noise. Aircraft noise may not bring you a lot of joy, and there are certainly many Western Sydney and Blue Mountains residents who are not happy about this. But maybe, just maybe, one person's noise could be another person's soundscape of a city, the soundscape of action or life or excitement or dynamism. Could the sound of aircraft landing and taking off, could that fit neatly into that sort of a soundscape? I mean, a lot of people don't like noise generally, but some people do quite like living next to a primary school or a daycare centre and hearing the sound of children playing. For other people, that's excruciating. Some people like the sounds of live music coming out late at night, or the music from a restaurant, or the hustle and bustle of the trains coming in and out of a busy train station. Nick Wallace is one of them. He is a proud resident of Sydenham, and he says, although the suburb makes no sense at all in terms of livability, it's a suburb that he cannot get enough of. Nick Wallace

0: joins us now. Hello, Nick.
1: Hi, Renee. Thanks for having me on.
0: We have spoken before about this, and I find it quite delightful that you enjoy the sounds of your city soundscape in Sydenham. Tell us why.
1: Well, I mean, without diving too much into the, you know, deeper psychology of it, I guess I've always enjoyed living in an energetic and vibrant place, and sometimes that can look like, as you said, live music blaring out from various venues. I mean, I'm, you know, obviously quite young. I'm in my mid-20s. I'm a musician myself, so that sort of energetic scenery and nightlife really, really is something that I enjoy. And I mean, I just got back, went on a brief trip overseas with my partner and visited a few night spots like across Hong Kong and other cities that run 24/7. And honestly, it's absolutely brilliant. And look, I certainly understand that some people, you know, it's not for everyone. There's, you know, some people do have aversion to noise like that, especially if it does seem, you know, broadly mechanical or not overly pleasant to the ear initially. But, you know, there can be some beauty in it, especially, you know, if you look at it from a perspective of a soundscape or, you know, coming from a musician, I guess.
0: As a resident of Sydenham, you'd be familiar with that chaotic noise, and I don't know whether you would put the sound of planes in the category of noise that you experience, but I guess you would in Sydenham, wouldn't you?
1: Absolutely. When they're flying really low overhead, you just it's just part of the fabric of living there. And the interesting part about it is how your brain does slowly start to just become so well acclimated to that sound, or even the sounds of, you know, the highway nearby or the train station nearby as well. I previously, quite a couple of years ago now, I previously lived in Waterloo for a little bit, and I was, you know, on a busy intersection with a lot of police cars going past frequently, and they'd be going at all hours of the night. And it got to a point not long after that I first moved there that sound just faded into the background and didn't usually stir me or wake me up. And it was also right next to a very busy Macca's car park. So you can imagine the noise that would have generated. But again, it just fades into the background eventually. Look, aircraft noise, I appreciate, is a little bit different. But yeah, if you don't mind, or if you take a new perspective, or, you know, step back a little bit and appreciate, I guess, the wonder of what's actually happening. Yes, it is breaking the peace a little bit, but also, you know, these giant machines roaring overhead, bringing people in and out constantly. There is a little bit of fun and magic in that.
0: You say that it kind of makes you feel alive.
1: Yeah. Again, that's a little, it's a little bit hard to explain without, you know, possibly getting sectioned, but it definitely, is just, yeah, the hustle and bustle generally sometimes can bring a bit of magic to a suburb in a way that it otherwise might not. I appreciate that, you know, in some areas, particularly if they're used to the peace and quiet, and even in the Blue Mountains, it can be quite a shock initially if you're not used to having planes coming in overhead, especially even at a, you know, at a height. But honestly, it does fade into the background. And if you're a little bit weird like me, then honestly, you take notice of it, and it does feel energizing having, you know, activity happening. And I know the whole push with building the second airport out in Badgerys Creek and the whole new development in, you know, the city of Bradfield being established out that way, the whole point of it was to turn it into a big dynamic hub of activity. And in a weird way, the ambient noise, all the hustle and bustle, is a way to do that.
0: How long does it take, do you think, to acclimatise? Like, I remember living in the inner west myself, and when we first arrived, it was like, wow, how are we going to live with this? And I feel like it was only a couple of months had passed, maybe 3 or 4 months, and people would come over to visit and they'd say, how do you live with this? And we'd say, what? Oh, I didn't even notice. Oh, yeah, there's just another plane going by.
1: Yeah, it really only does take, you know, probably a couple of months at most. I appreciate the situation is slightly different out at Badgerys Creek versus in Sydenham, because while the flight path is very low over, you know, residential areas in a way that it probably isn't quite the same out that way, obviously, you know, their operations are 24-hour. And, you know, in that case, you probably want to look at some sort of insulation, and I do hope that there's, you know, enough of that being provided, or that support should be provided from the government at the very least. But in terms of the actual noise that you'll still notice, You do, I'd say maybe a

0: month or two at most, which does sound like a long time, but even just if you spend more time at home, perhaps if you're working from home, it doesn't take that long for it to really start to sit in. It's just at night, the nighttime sounds, it might take a little bit longer, but it's not too bad, not the end of the world.
1: Nick, thanks for being here.
0: No worries.
1: Nick Wallace from Sydenham. He's a musician and he does a few other things. Monica Sarah Lutzefan joins us now. She's an acoustic specialist and an expert, actually, in urban noise. Hi, Monica. Thanks for joining us. Oh, I've got you there. Sorry, Monica. Why can't we hear you? Have I got you there, Monica? No? Hello,
2: Hello,
1: Monica.
2: hello. Yes,
1: Hello.
2: hi.
1: Hello,
2: Hello, hi.
1: welcome.
2: Thank you. Thanks for having me.
1: Monica, Nick says in his experience, and I think I would agree, it takes probably a few months to acclimatise or to normalise to the sounds around you. Is that a fair summation?
2: Sound in general is a perception individual to people to and person. So yes, while some people may feel that it takes them a short period of time to get used to things, sometimes people don't actually ever get used to certain sound as well. And in the situation where if you intentionally move into or make a conscious decision to get into a space where you know that there are noise that you may not have heard of before, an environment that you may not have, been in before, but because you subconsciously decided to be there, you sort of, inverted commas, get used to because you accepted it to be there. So, in the sense of the word, getting used to, it's not necessarily means you will not hear it or you will not notice it. But your brain sort of goes, well, this is not a danger, one for one, and so I can tune it down a little bit in terms of heightened alertness to reaction to those noise, which means you then become accustomed or adapt to those events happening. Like I think what Nick was saying before, he lives in Sydenham, and there are planes that goes over, and when they do, really loud go over at certain areas, they will just have stop having a conversation, and then when you can hear each other again, they will start talking. And like you said, I think, Renee, that if somebody was to all of a sudden be subject to that environment, you go, how do you even do that? But because you've been there for a while, you sort of just go, oh, it's second nature. That's what you do.
1: If you choose to live there, that's one thing. But what if it's imposed on you? A lot of people
2: Yeah,
1: that
2: that's
1: live around
2: another
1: Western
2: thing.
1: Sydney in the Blue Mountains, they don't want this particular noise. It's been imposed. Can you
2: Yeah,
1: still
2: certainly.
1: can your brain still make that adjustment?
2: It depends. It depends on the noise itself as well. And I think the fact that it's an aircraft noise where it is quite unusual in that space, so because it's a majority of the area surrounding the Western Sydney Airport is predominantly suburban, like very low density suburban areas, and there's rural areas where none of these kind of noise exists. If you were just to compare that quickly to say a Mascot area and Botany and all that stuff, and you're constantly being exposed to industrial noise, those kind of things anyway, so have those frequency spectrum, so like how the low frequency component of the aircraft maybe get masked by the industrial surrounding. So when you're putting it, when the airport is being exposed, it being, I guess, placed out there, and what Nick was saying as well, that eventually it will become a hub, and then eventually the surrounding environment will slowly mask certain frequency of that noise. So, will they ever get used to it? It depends on the person again, and how do they then feel about it? I probably don't think a lot of people are happy about it unless if you are a fan of aircraft noise or aircraft in general, then you may not like it very much. I don't think so.
1: Yeah, so it's going to be an ongoing issue for some, and others will acclimatize or it will become normalized, and they won't hear it as loudly. It's interesting, isn't it? Thank you, Monica, for your
2: Yeah,
1: time.
2: no problem at all. Thanks for having me.
1: Monica Alertsifin is an acoustic specialist.

0: Lots of people living in the city. My partner lives in Epping and I stay there a lot. She lives in the vision of the train line and I absolutely love the sound of the freight train coming across. It's so loud, we have to pause and what we're watching and turn it back a few minutes later. I'm also very lucky to once in a while see a steam train coming across. I just love the sound of the whistle. I love the sound of the beautiful white steam coming out of a majestic train. That is the place I love to be. But on the other hand, Diana says, are you serious? We live in the mountains. We live there because it's so far away. We sacrifice so much convenience by living in the quiet and we choose the quiet for a reason. It is 7 minutes away from the 7 o'clock news. If you're a parent and you've had a child who's been interested in sport, you would know this feeling. I think just about every parent who's got a child that plays sport asks the question, do you reckon he or she's got it? Do you reckon they've got it? Do you reckon they could be the next big thing? Pretty much every coach would have heard that from a parent at one point in the season. So what does it actually take to make it to the elite level? You know, we all know the story of Tiger Woods, how he, you know, supposedly picked up a golf stick at the age of three and he used to hit golf balls for hours and hours and hours with his dad in the garage. Or you might have heard the story of the young Lionel Messi sleeping with his soccer ball from the moment he was kind of born. He left home at a very, very young age to play professional soccer and never turned back. But do you have to sacrifice kind of everything for that one sport and give it your all from the age of three or four or five? There's some really interesting sports science research on this, and Carl Woods knows about it. He's from the School of Human Movement at the University of Queensland and joins us now. Hi, Carl.
1: Hey, Renee, how are you?
0: Do you have to sacrifice everything and give it your all at the age of three like Tiger Woods?
1: Absolutely not. Absolutely not. It's a conundrum, and it is a tough challenge, I guess, facing lots of parents, especially when we hear these kind of overly romanticized stories, like you just spoke through. That there's this belief that to become an expert or specialist, you need to be practicing that particular craft or activity as early as possible and for as long as possible. But The kind of downside or the dark side to those overly romantic stories we hear of people like Tiger Woods, for example, playing from a very early age is all the stories of those that don't succeed at the highest level, that burn out really early or that drop out really early because the love or the enjoyment has been quashed and or the kind of physicality of that repetitive exercise time and time again has led to some significant issues with regards to overuse injuries. So it's a careful balance between practicing, but also at the same time keeping open enough opportunities for kids to still be kids and explore a variety of different movements in a variety of different contexts.
0: So burnout and injury are the two biggest issues if you go too hard too young. What is the best age, the magic age, just kind of hone in and skill up on that one particular sport?
1: Yeah, it's a great question, and it's one that we've put a lot of time and effort into researching, looking at the developmental histories of lots of athletes from different sports that have made it to varying levels. And what we tend to find as a general rule of thumb for parents listening out there, up until the age of about 16, we want to try to maintain a nice balance of different type of sporting activities up until that age. And then at about 16, that's the age that we usually find that those kind of seasonal sports, those summer or winter sports, tend to become year-round sports because that's where we see pre-season phases of training where it's really specialised training focusing on that particular sport or activity. So juggling other things in amongst that can be difficult, notwithstanding, obviously, school and friendship and family requirements at that particular age too. So there's a lot going on in that particular developmental stage. But usually, as a general rule of thumb, if we can kind of keep kids enjoying sport, that's fundamentally what we keep pushing towards. But if we can keep them enjoying sport and playing a lot of different activities up until the age of 16, progressively funneling down to one or two that they really enjoy and that they're showing some particular promise in, which fundamentally comes back to

0: to their choice at the end of the day too, that they pick a particular sport that they think they're gonna enjoy for a little bit longer, and if they make it to a national level, fantastic, and if not, equally fantastic.
1: That is so interesting because I have heard so many people say, you know, if they're not training at the elite level by the age of 9 or 10, forget it.
0: Yeah, it's a general it's a bit of a myth that we find. There's growing theoretical, practical, and some empirical research that shows that that's actually just not the case. Actually, in some cases, we see an inverse. We actually see athletes that are competing at a very high level, particularly in team sports, so like our footballs, our netballs, our basketballs, that have actually invested more hours in other invasion type activities during the ages of 12, 14 to 16 than those that haven't quite made it at the elite level, which suggests that hyper specialization might not be the best path forward. Maybe sporting diversification is the way to go
1: What
0: where
1: about if you just picked up the sport at 16? Is that what would the advice be from the research evidence on that?
0: Yeah, definitely. Once again, I think we start with the emphasis on diversifying the engagement in varying activities. But once again, there's evidence to suggest that what we refer to as kind of late developers or late maturers actually thrive quite significantly post that too. And one of the reasons we see that is developmentally they've probably surpassed milestones that might inhibit various aspects of their performance. So I'm thinking specifically in this instance, is if you're showing promise as a under 16, so a 14 or 15-year-old Australian rules footballer, but you might not have hit your peak height growth yet, you might actually not be selected onto a talent development squad because they use height as a particular marker to determine whether or not they should go on to an elite developmental academy. So if we delay that, and if we push that a bit further back to 16, 17, or even 18, and particularly those that might not have even played the sport before, we tend to find that some of those really dynamic things that occur during those adolescent years, particularly related to height, growth, maturation, tend to equalize a little bit. And then we
1: Wow, Carl, we are at a time. The news is about to hit us, but thank you so, so much. Fascinating stuff from the School of Human Movement at the University of Queensland.
2: Adam Storey with ABC News. A 20-year-old Gold Coast man is facing a possible death penalty in Syria for the alleged shooting murder of another Australian. The ABC can reveal Patrick Stevenson has been detained for more than 6 months in Syria on a charge of premeditated murder, an offence punishable by death. Stevenson was arrested last New Year's Eve in the town of Darkush, shortly after the fatal shooting of 40-year-old Australian citizen Abdullah Glenn Burgess. Even if convicted, Stevenson could be spared execution under the Syrian legal system if Mr. Burgess's Australian widow grants him forgiveness in exchange for blood money. An ABC investigation has established that Stevenson, who is neurodivergent and has learning disorders, travelled to Syria late last year after becoming radicalised on the Gold Coast. Federal authorities have confirmed Australia's first local transmission of the highly contagious H5 strain of bird flu. The transmission has occurred between Greater Crested Terns found in South Australia. Federal Agriculture Minister Julie Collins says further spread of the virus should be expected, but she says there's been no detection in poultry or other agricultural industries and the risk to human health remains low.
3: I can advise that today the Consultative Committee on Emergency Animal Diseases met and has agreed that some local transmission has occurred between a number of Greater Crested Terns that are resident in South Australia.
2: There are concerns the Reserve Bank could opt for another interest rate rise next month following the release of the latest inflation data. Although headline inflation was softer than expected, with prices rising at an annual pace of 3.8%, down from 4% in May, underlying inflation remained the same at an annual rate of 3.6%. Chief Economist at EY Oceania, Sherelle Murphy, says it won't be a surprise if the RBA elects to hold or raise rates after considering external factors.
4: The Middle East situation, there's been sort of extreme weather events which can restrict supply chains. We've obviously got Trump putting tariffs back on. And then there's the domestic factors, so the fact that our own economy actually remains pretty tight. So, look, all up, I think just at the margin, it adds up to another rate hike.
2: South Australian police have suspended the search for a missing 3-month-old baby believed to have been murdered by his mother in the state southeast. Peter Doherty reports. The boy has

0: been missing since Monday, the day his mother and toddler sister were found dead in the water near Port Macdonnell. Police say the infant could not have survived this long, either on land or in the water, and weather conditions have reduced the likelihood of finding the baby's body. Police are treating the death as a murder-suicide. They've confirmed the 36-year-old mother, Helena Wright, attended a local police station and spoke with officers the day before her death. Police say officers conducted a welfare check the following day, but didn't find anyone at the woman's address.
1: New South Wales police say hand grenades found in an alleged gangland safe house in Sydney's southwest could have been strong enough to demolish the building they were found in. Danuta Kazaki reports.
2: Police found six live hand grenades, guns restricted to the police force and military, and drugs in Sydney's southwest yesterday, including at a home in Glenfield following several raids. Assistant Police Commissioner Scott Cook says the nature of the weapons is very concerning.
3: I don't know exactly where they were in the building. However, if they were to be set off altogether, I imagine they would probably almost demolish the building.
2: Four people have been charged with multiple offences and are before New South Wales courts.
1: To sport, and West Tigers coach Benji Marshall has rejected reports of players vaping in the NRL club's gymnasium. His comments come a week after Adam Dewey disagreed with a move from the halfback position and ruled himself out of last weekend's game against Canberra, which the Tigers lost by 46 points. There were media suggestions that Dewey was also dismayed at the lack of professionalism and accountability at the Tigers. Marshall has conceded that standards have slipped, but says any suggestion of vaping during gym sessions is nonsense.
4: I saw some things about vaping in the gym. I can tell you now that no one's vaped in the gym. That's actually fabricated or misinformation. Is there a vaping problem? Probably with players, but like with young men, you can't tell them whether they vape or smoke or whatnot.
1: And the AFL has included an MCG doubleheader in its fixture for the last two rounds of the home and away season next month. In round 23, Richmond will play St Kilda on the Saturday afternoon, followed by Hawthorn and Collingwood at the same venue that night. Dry and mostly sunny in the east and northern inland plains tomorrow. Apart from the chance of showers along the northern coastal fringe, it'll be dry and partly cloudy in the south and the west. For Sydney, an overnight low of 7, that'll be followed by a sunny day with a top of 17. Mostly sunny Friday, but with a chance of evening showers and a top of 18. That's ABC News. 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
6: And welcome. If you've just joined in from regional New South Wales, great to have you. I'm Renee Crosh. This is Evenings. Coming up in an hour or so, it's What Would You Do Wednesday? We do this every Wednesday night. We've got a little scenario for you and we ask you to help us unravel it. What would you do? Tonight it's around what's happening down in the Hobart City Council. They're embroiled in what's being described as Snackgate, you know, Watergate. Well, this is Snackgate. The saga has been going on for some months and it's really getting to the pointy end now. The issue is that a councillor took snacks from the council lounge, out of the council lounge and took it elsewhere, caught on CCTV cameras. We're talking things like nuts, chips, chocolate, drinks, that kind of a thing. Is that a sackable offence? Is that immoral, unethical to do such a thing? What are the morals around what you can and can't do in terms of office supplies? Can you take an apple from the office fridge? You didn't buy them, but they're sitting there. There's four or five apples sitting there. Can you take one of them if you're working late at night? You're feeling a bit peckish? Is that okay? Can you have an entire glass of milk from the communal milk? People usually put a dash in their tea or coffee. Can you have an enormous kind of mug filled of milk? If you do that regularly, is that okay? What can you do and what can't you do when it comes to office supplies? We'll delve into that after 8 o'clock. Also, a look at online reviews, the good ones, the bad ones, and the fake ones. But right now, it is time for the quiz. 1300 222 702 to play. And

0: icebreaker question to you tonight is, well, do you have to say the name of a place the way locals say it, or do you say it the way you've been taught or the way you've heard it? So, for example, the Commonwealth Games are being held in Glasgow. It's Glasgow, isn't it? Yet this morning I'm listening to Hamish McDonald on 702 Mornings, and I mean, he is Scottish with a name like McDonald, and he says the games are being held in Glasgow. And when I heard that, it made me laugh because I'm thinking, well, he must be right. He's Scottish and all. Should I be saying Glasgow every time I mention the Commonwealth Games in Glasgow? So what do you think? What is the place name that you find so hilariously funny when you hear it mispronounced? One perhaps that you often get wrong, or one that you hear often wrong. I heard the other night Angus Taylor, who lives on a farm near Goulburn, I heard that pronounced as Goulburn. Angus Taylor lives on a farm near Goulburn. I thought, well, does he? And then the other one that really makes me laugh is there's a regional town in Queensland called Barcaldine. And there's a famous story that I tell of Margaret Whitlam, who came many, many years ago, about 20 years ago, to the town to open it because it was some celebration for the Labor Party. And she announced, "Welcome to everybody here in Barcaldine." You could hear a pin drop. It was so hilarious. So what is the place name that you find funny when people either get it wrong or someone else in your family says it wrong? And do you need to say it, do you think? Do you need to say the pronunciation the way the locals say it? I'd love to hear your thoughts. 1-300-222-702. Firstly, let's just check the weather. In Sydney tomorrow, it will be a sunny day and 17 is the top. Canberra going for 12, morning frost and mostly sunny. If you're in Newcastle, mostly sunny at 17. Wollongong, mostly sunny at 16. Lithgow, 12 degrees and a sunny day with some morning frost. Ballina, 20, partly cloudy. Hay, cloudy at 15. And if you're in Goulburn, it's 11 degrees tomorrow. A mostly sunny day, but some morning frost expected.
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0: 1-300-222-702 is the number for the quiz. And Robert in Greenthorpe is our first caller. Hello, Robert.
2: Oh, good evening, Renee. I didn't realise I'd be first.
0: Is it Glasgow or Glasgow?
2: Well, it depends whether you live there or not now. I'd certainly call it Glasgow.
0: Oh, you'd say Glasgow?
2: Well, I'm not Scottish, am I?
0: Well, see, if you're going to... if you're going to the capital of France, where are you going?
2: Well, I'd say Gay Paris.
0: Would you?
2: Well, no, I'd say Paris.
0: You'd say Paris, but should we say Paris?
2: I'm not French, so I'd say Paris.
0: All right. If you're going to Wollongong, would you ever say you're going to the Gong?
2: Well, I'd say the Gong or just Wobbegong.
0: But are you from there?
2: Nope.
0: No. So if you're from there, you might say the Gong. But if
2: yes.
0: You're not from there, can you say the Gong?
2: Oh, I suppose you can say what you like. But personally, no, I'd try to stick to the local pronunciation.
0: Is there one town or place name that you find funny when people get it wrong?
2: Oh, the classic would be a bit north of here. A fine town called Canoundra.
0: Oh, people say Canawindra.
2: Canawindra all the time.
0: Yeah, all the time.
2: And every single local or anyone in the area will correct them automatically.
0: Here's a news question to kick us off. You want a book, Robert?
2: Oh, on that.
0: Yes.
2: With the book, I have received books from you in the past, and wonderful read, thank you. But may I pass it on to the next caller, please?
0: Oh, that's generous of you. You didn't like the book, did you?
2: No, I quite enjoyed the book that I read last time, but I thought, well, give somebody else a chance.
0: Very good, Robert. Your first question is, Lachlan Kennedy and Tori Lewis have both broken national records in which event in Glasgow?
2: Glasgow?
0: Glasgow.
2: Both broken records in which of 100 metres swimming? No, 50 metres.
0: What's your answer? Lockie Kennedy and Tori Lewis. What's their event?

0: They both are in the same event, one male, one female.
1: I haven't listened to the wireless today to really know it, but I'd guess they're in the pool and I'll go 50 metres.
0: Is it 50 metres? Not the 50 metres free. Sorry, Robert. So you're passing your book on to the next caller?
1: Oh, yes, please. Thank you.
0: You have a good night. Thank you for your generosity.
1: Bye-bye. Bye.
0: 1-300-222-702 to Pat in Bellingen. Hello. Hello, Pat.
2: Hello. How are you?
0: Thank you for being here. First time caller. Yes. Pat, is it Glasgow or are the Commonwealth Games in Glasgow?
2: In Glasgow.
0: Glasgow.
2: Glasgow.
0: Glasgow.
2: Yes.
0: They sound the same the way you say it. Is there a place name that you get a giggle out of hearing it mispronounced?
2: A place called Gunniganoo. It's spelled G-N-O-O-G-N-O-O. But it's called Gunniganoo.
0: Gunniganoo, yeah.
2: Yeah.
0: So should you say...
2: It's up near Tamworth somewhere.
0: Yeah, should you say the place name as locals say it?
2: I think so.
0: So you know Jervis Bay or Jervis Bay?
2: Jervis Bay.
0: How do you say it?
2: Jervis Bay.
0: Because that's the way the locals say it? Oh, that's the way it's spelt?
2: Yes.
0: Oh, you say it the way it's spelt, not because the locals say...
2: See, they say Jervis Bay.
0: I think they do say. I think locals say Jervis Bay.
2: Yes.
0: But many people say, I'm going to holiday at Jervis Bay.
2: Yeah, but it's spelt J-E-R-V-I-S.
0: Yeah, but not Jervis. Many. You can't rely on the spelling, can you, Pat, for pronunciation?
2: Not when it's Gunniganoo.
0: No, not in this country. Lockie Kennedy and Tori Lewis. What's their event? They've both broken national records in Glasgow. What's their event? Not the 50 metres freestyle.
2: Were they both swimming together? No.
0: Lockie Kennedy and Tori Lewis. What's their event?
2: Probably a relay.
0: Is it a relay?
2: No.
0: what sport do you think we're in, Pat?
2: Well, I thought it might have been canoeing or something, but rather than swimming.
0: It's not swimming, but it's not canoeing.
2: Oh, okay.
0: No. Yeah. Pat, I think we're going to have to say farewell.
2: Yeah, let someone else have it.
0: But you've won a book, Pat, so congratulations.
2: Oh, have I?
0: Yeah.
2: Would you like
0: a book?
2: Yes.
0: Yeah. From our ABC Book Library, we'll get your details and we'll send you out. Thanks for being here. On the text line 0467 922 702, our texter Lonnie says, I used to live in Launceston and it drives me crazy when people say Launceston. It's Launceston, not Launceston. Got it? Got it. Let's go to Melissa or Melisha in Urella. Yes. Hello.
3: Melisha in Urella. Yeah, hello. How are you?
0: Do people often call you Melissa?
3: Yeah.
0: Yeah. Is that annoying?
3: And you get used to it and I go, don't worry about it. Yeah.
0: So should you say...
3: Alicia with the M.
0: When it comes to place names, should you say it the way the locals say it? Should we be saying Glasgow?
3: Oh, I think everyone is entitled to say things based on their accent, because talking from my, experience, coming from a non-English background, and I will call it Glasgow.
0: Glasgow.
3: Yeah.
0: Maybe we need to adopt Glasgow from now on.
3: Great.
0: Okay. All right. Point taken. Melisha.
3: Wonderful.
0: So, Lockie Kennedy and Tori Lewis, two Australians, have broken national records in which event in Glasgow?
3: No idea, because I don't watch sports.
0: It's not swimming and it's not canoeing.
3: I'll pass.
0: You'll pass. Thank you, Melisha. Lovely to chat to you. 1-300-222-702. Does anyone know? On the text line, Amanda says, my 94-year-old Victorian aunt always says that I live in Newcastle. Not Newcastle. Melburnians always do that too. But you can only call it Newey, Amanda says, if you live here. So if you're a local, it's Newey. For everybody else, it's Newcastle. Wayne in Loanna, is it? Hello, Wayne.
4: Hello.
0: Hi, great to have you here. Thank you for calling through. Wayne, Lockie Kennedy, yes. Tori Lewis, they've both broken national records in which event?
4: I think it's running or sprinting.
0: It is running. And what is it? What length?
4: 100 metres.
0: Yes, it is the 100 metres. Wow. Very good. Very good. Vincent van Gogh died on this day.
5: Multiple choice.
0: Do you reckon the year that he died was 1830, 1860 or 1890?
4: I'll go the middle, whatever that was.
0: 1860?
4: Yes.
0: Did Vincent van Gogh die on this day in 1860? Sorry, Wayne.
4: Oh, damn.
0: Damn it. What's the place name that you get a giggle at?
4: The locals call it Loanna, but when I'm on the phone, they all call it Loanna. And it's spelled Lowanna, so it's a Loanna to me.
0: Mm, like Goanna.
4: And I'm originally from the Gong, Wollongong.
0: So what do you think about the Gong? If you don't live in Wollongong, can you say you're going to the Gong?
4: I think so. I think it's the Gong. People from Sydney go, we're going down the Gong.
0: But Amanda in Newcastle says you can't say it's Newey unless you're a local.
4: Well, that's Newcastle. That's up north. That's totally different.
0: Fair enough. Good on you. Thanks, Wayne. 1-300-222-702 to Lily in Sydney. Hello, Lily.
6: Hello.
0: Hi. Lovely to have you here. Lots of first-time callers tonight. Vincent van Gogh, he died on this day, not in 1860. Was it in 1830 or in 1890?
6: 1890.
0: Yes, it was. Here's a song. I'm looking for the name of this song and the artist. Take a listen. But

0: Nicely done, Lily. What is the place name that you find hilarious when it's mispronounced?
1: I don't know.
0: Do you say Castlemaine or Castlemaine?
1: Oh no, I don't know any.
0: You don't know any place names?
1: No, I don't know any that's funny.
0: All right. Fair enough. Maybe none of it's funny. Maybe the whole idea is not funny. Lily, let's move on with the quiz then, shall we? I find that funny. Take a listen to this little sound grab. This is the voice of a famous actress. Can you identify who it is? She was actually spotted in Bondi in Sydney this week.
2: Oh, my God. You look like the 4th of July. It makes me want a hot dog real bad.
0: Who might that be?
3: Do you know who it is?
1: No.
3: It was mum, but I can't remember her real name.
0: I'll play it again for you.
2: Oh, my God. You look like the 4th of July. It makes me want a hot dog real bad.
0: American actress spotted in Bondi this week.
3: Yeah, I'm sorry. We can't think of her name, but she's Stifler's mum from American Pie.
0: Yeah, she's been in a lot of good things. She was in the entire White Lotus series as well. That's all right.
3: Thank you.
0: Catch you again. 1-300-222-702. Who knows this actress?
2: Oh, my God. You look like the 4th of July. It makes me want a hot dog real bad.
0: Let's try Anthony in Coffs Harbour. Hi, Anthony.
4: How you going?
0: Very well. Any ideas who that American actress might be?
4: I would not have a clue.
0: Would you like to take a guess?
4: Not big on actresses and actors in the US, no.
0: There's a lot of them.

0: Yeah, I'm not that much into films, really.
1: Right. Oh, well, then it's going to be a bit challenging. Before we have to say farewell, is there a place name that you find quite funny when it's mispronounced?
0: I'll tell you a quick story. A mate and I were going through Gerildery. We called into the servo and the general store to pay for some things. And there's an old boy there. I said to him, "It's a nice town, this Gerildery." And he goes, "Where are you heading?" I said, "Narrandera." He goes, "That's fine Queen English you're speaking there." He goes, "Where'd you come from?" I said, "A chucker." And he goes, "Get out of here."
1: A chucker. I like that. A chucker. What would the people in Echuca think of that? A chucker. Mm, that's very good.
0: That's where I was from, yeah.
1: Oh, you grew up in Echuca?
0: Oh, no. I had a house there, but I was working there, out of there at the time.
1: Good on you, Anthony. Very good. 1-300-222-702. Let's try India in Wilberforth. Hi, India.
2: Hello.
1: Hello. Any ideas who the American actress is? Will I play it for you again?
2: Yes, please.
1: Okay.
3: Oh, my God. You look like the 4th of July. That makes me want a hot dog real bad.
1: Who might that be? She has been in Legally Blonde, American Pie, White Lotus, and she was spotted in Bondi this week. Best in Show, another one of her films.
2: I have no clue. I've only seen one of those films, and, yeah, I'm not great with actors.
1: That's all right. Amanda in Newcastle is wondering, is it Parker Posey? No, it's not Parker Posey, although Parker Posey was in White Lotus. India, we need to say goodbye. But before we do, is there a place name that you find quite funny when it's mispronounced?
2: There's a Berger Road near us, but I've heard it pronounced both as Berger Road and as Burger Road, and I do personally prefer Burger Road.
1: Burger Road. Makes me feel hungry, the idea of going to Burger Road. Good on you, India. 1-300-222-702. Chris in Nelson Bay. Hello, Chris.
4: Good evening. How are you tonight?
1: Can you knock this one off?
3: Oh, my God. Ooh. You look like the 4th of July. That makes me want a hot dog real bad.
1: Who might that be?
4: I've just been watching The White Lotus through the 3 seasons, waiting for the 4th to come out. It's Jennifer Coolidge.
1: It is Jennifer Coolidge. Nicely done.
4: What a voice, isn't it?
1: Now, NASA was established on this day. What do you reckon the year was? NASA.
5: Multiple choice.
1: Was it 1938, 1948, or 1958?
4: Well, I reckon it would have been a lot to do with JFK and the Sputnik of the Russians, so I would have thought 58 would be about the right time.
1: Ah, you think right. It is 1958. Yeah, nicely done. Here's another song. I'm looking for the name of this song and the artist.

0: Chris in Nelson Bay. Chris, what's the place name that you find quite funny when it's mispronounced? Or maybe it's not mispronounced. Maybe you've got it wrong your whole life until this moment.
1: There's many of them that I just think are funny straight up. But, I mean, I've got to do the obvious one here, and we'll talk about the entire planet, shall we? There was, in Futurama, one of the earliest jokes in it was one of the best. It was, they start going on about the joke of Uranus, the planet. And the other guy goes, no, we got rid of that stupid name in 2062 to finally get rid of that joke once and for all.
0: Yeah.
1: What are you,

0: paper with it, your rectum.
1: That's good, isn't it? That is very, very good. Here is a news question. Which country will Australia's AFLW team face on Saturday in their very first international?
0: When I think of countries, I don't know, to be honest with you. But if I'm going to guess, then I'm sure there's been some games played between us and Ireland. That's my best guess at it.
1: It is Ireland. We'll talk more about the rise of the AFL Women's League and this historic moment, this match being played on Saturday. A national team for the AFL Women playing against Ireland in Australian rules. What is the
2: multiple choice
1: largest species of cat? Would it be the lion, the cheetah, or the tiger?
0: Well, the largest they've created was a liger, and that came in about 800 kilos or something, whereas they usually come in about 450 to 500. But the tiger is the largest. I think it's the Sumatran tiger is the largest of them, or maybe the Bengal.
1: Look at you go, Chris. Well done. New media star Hannah Ferguson has announced she is going to run as an independent in which seat?
0: That's in Albanese's electorate. I was just reading that in the news today.
1: Yeah, and the seat is the federal seat of what?
0: Oh, I used to be in this electorate too. I was in Glebe. But I do wonder if it's Leichhardt.
1: Is Hannah Ferguson running in the federal seat of Leichhardt? Not Leichhardt. Sorry, Chris.
0: I've helped out with someone else.
1: I'm sure you have. Thank you for your story. 1-300-222-702. Let's try Hannah in Baulkham Hills. Hello, Hannah.
3: Hello.
1: Hello. Welcome. That's for you. First time caller. New media star Hannah Ferguson, she is running against Anthony Albanese. She's running as an independent, which is the federal seat that she's running in against Anthony Albanese. The federal seat of? Not Leichhardt. So in another way, what is the federal seat that Anthony Albanese currently holds?
3: I don't know.
1: Leichhardt is a suburb, isn't it? It sort of takes in kind of quite a large area around that area of Sydney. It's the federal seat of
3: Balmain.
1: Is it Balmain? Not Balmain. Sorry, Hannah. Before I let you go, what's the place name that you find funny when it's mispronounced?
3: Yarth, Canberra.
1: Say again?
3: Yarth, Canberra.
1: Yarth, Canberra?
3: Yeah.
1: Yes.
3: Yes.
1: Yes. Oh, okay. So how do people say it?
3: Yarth.
1: Yarth? Do they?
3: Yeah.
1: That is very good, isn't it? I'm going to visit someone in Yarth. So would you say Glasgow or Glasgow?
3: Glasgow.
1: Glasgow. Would you say that you're going to Paris or Paris?
3: Paris.
1: Paris. So you say the Anglicanized.
3: Yeah.
1: Yeah, the English kind of Australianized way of the place name. Yeah, me too, I think. Good on you, Hannah. Thank you for being here. 1-300-222-702 is the number. Who knows what the federal seat that Anthony Albanese holds and has done for a very long time. It's the federal seat of, let's try, Jim in Topi-Topi. Yeah, hi, Jim.
4: Oh, hello. Hi, sorry.
1: That's all right. Topi, how are you? I'm very well. Anthony Albanese, the sitting Prime Minister, he holds the federal seat of?
4: I have no idea. I'm going to say, is it McKellar?
1: Is it McKellar? Is that your answer?
4: Yeah, no, it's not. Kirribilli.
1: Kirribilli. Is it the federal seat of Kirribilli? Not Kirribilli. Sorry, Jim, before we have to say goodnight, what's the place name that you often hear mispronounced?

0: I'm like the previous caller, which I don't really know. And I thought that was quite funny.
1: I'm sure people don't get topy-topy right all the time, do
0: No,
1: they?
0: they pronounced it twice, so they could.
1: It's funny, isn't it? Wagga Wagga is the same. Wagga Wagga, topy topy. People would often say, I'm sure they'd say toppy toppy.
0: Yeah, they do say toppy toppy. You're right. Yeah, you know, but
1: I may have been guilty for that once or twice, Jim.
0: you did. I think that's why your the girl who took my call started laughing.
1: Possibly. Good on you, Jim. Thanks for having a go. This is a tricky one, isn't it? Anthony Albanese holds the federal seat of what? And it's going to be challenged by new media star Hannah Ferguson in the next federal election. What is the seat? What's it called? It does take in the suburbs of Leichhardt and Balmain, but that's not the name of the federal seat. Let's ask Craig in Newtown. Hello, Craig.
2: Hi there.
1: Hello, what is it? The federal seat of?
2: Grainler.
1: Graindler, yes, it is. What's the name of Elvis Presley's Memphis home?
2: Graceland.
1: Graceland. What is the name of the new Spider-Man film? What's the name of it?
2: Oh, new Spider-Man film. I'm looking at my 10-year-old daughter. Is it? It's Spider-Woman, isn't it?
1: Is it?
2: No?
1: Is that your answer?
2: I think it's my answer, yeah.
1: Is the name of the new Spider-Man film Spider-Woman? Sorry, Craig. This is the one starring Tom Holland and Zendaya,
2: Okay.
1: the newlyweds. That's okay. What's the place name that you find hilarious when it's mispronounced?
2: That's so hilarious. I love the debate about Jervis Bay or Jarvis Bay on the
1: That
2: South
1: will
2: Coast.
1: never, that debate will never stop, will it?
2: It will never stop. I
1: What,
2: think it is Jervis, but
1: why
2: I
1: can't
2: am.
1: we get a definitive kind of answer on that and move on?
2: Indeed, indeed.
1: What, so is that your nomination? Jervis Bay.
2: Good. I say Jarvis.
1: Oh, you say Jarvis Bay.
2: Yeah. Well, actually, the better name is Buttery. It's the indigenous name, which means Bay of Plenty.
1: And nobody would mispronounce that ever.
2: Indeed.
1: Do you think you should say names, though, as the locals say them?
2: Oh, you should give it a go. Yeah.
1: Can you use the nickname of a town as locals
2: Totally. The
1: do?
2: gong is the gong.
1: Is Newey
2: Newey's Newey.
1: Newey? Ooh, Amanda won't like that. Amanda in Newcastle saying, no way. It's only Newey if you're a local.
2: Locals only, yeah.
1: Locals only. Good on you, Craig. Thanks for being here. 1-300-222-702. Hayden in Lake Haven. Hello, Hayden.
3: Hi.
1: Hello. The new Spider-Man film is called
3: Brand New Day.
1: Brand New Day. Yes, it is. You keen to see that one, Hayden?
3: Sorry?
1: Are you keen to see that one?
3: I don't really watch Marvel movies. I just found it. I've seen it.
1: Are you interested at all in, well, are you interested in action films?
3: Yeah, I guess, yeah.
1: What's the largest fish on the planet? The largest
3: Oh,
1: fish.
3: Dad, what is it?
4: Marlin? Marlin?
3: Yeah, Marlin.
1: Is it the marlin?
3: Kinda.
1: Not Marlin. Nobody would get the town of Lake Haven wrong, would they, Hayden?
3: No.
1: No.
3: No.
1: Are there any towns around you that people mispronounce?
3: Yeah, Watanabe.
1: Which one?
3: Watanabe.
1: Watanabe?
3: Watanabe.
1: Watanabe. What do they say instead?
3: Oh.
4: What she
3: Yeah, what you just said.
1: Thank you, Hayden. Have a good night. Please call again 1-300-222-702 to Felix in Canberra. Hello, Felix.
5: Hello.
1: Hi. What's the largest fish on the planet?
5: Whale shark?
1: The whale shark. Yes, it is. Well done. What was the very first vegetable to ever be grown in space? cultivated in 1995 as part of a NASA project. What was the very first vegetable?
5: Carrot.
1: Was it the carrot? Not a carrot. Sorry, Felix. What do you want to nominate as the place name that everybody seems to stuff up?
5: Wonji Wonji.
1: Oh, did I mispronounce that?
5: Last night.
1: Did I? Last night, did I not say Wonji Wonji? Did I say Wongi Wongi?
5: Yeah.
1: Did I?
5: Yeah.
1: Tash, producer Tash is nodding. So it's Wonji Wonji. I probably get a lot of place names wrong. Are you? You can say no, Felix. You can say.
5: Thanks.
1: Thank you, Felix. I think he's outed me as someone who often makes these sort of mistakes, which is why I'm interested to do this topic. 1-300-222-702 to play the quiz. Betty in Dapto. Hi, Betty.
4: Hello, Renee.
1: I would never have got Dapto wrong, would I?
4: No, you better not.
1: No. No, that's easy. It is difficult, though. Australian place names are pretty tricky.
4: Yeah, well, the one that I find tricky, but Adrian said it's already been said, was Canowindra. Well, a lot of people call it Canowindra.
1: Yes, they do. Because you're looking at it, aren't you, as a in written form.
4: Yeah.
1: And so you try to say it phonetically.
4: That's right. But Adrian's got one. What is it, Adrian?
6: Well, Barilla Lakes, down south near Ulladulla, it's never called Barilla Lakes by a local. It's always called Brill. You probably don't know that, but they dropped the U for some reason.
1: So it's just Brill Lakes.
6: That's Burrell or Barill, yes.
1: Barill Lakes.
6: But they call it Brill.
1: Brill. Brill Lakes.
6: Yep.
1: And so do you think, do you go along with the idea, Adrian, that you should say it the way the locals say it?
6: No. I say it the way it's written.
1: Gets you into a lot of trouble. I mean, Gundawindi is a bit like that. Gundawindi, I think people pronounce incorrectly. That's another Queensland name. But I guess, look, there's lots of them in Australia. Is it Jervis Bay or Jarvis Bay for you, Adrian?
6: Jervis.
1: It's Jervis. Okay. And is it Goulburn or Goulburn?
6: Oh, Goulburn.
1: I heard that the other night, that Angus Taylor lives on a farm near Goulburn.
4: It's always been Goulburn.
6: It's the same as a suburb around here called Thurule. You'll hear most people just say Thrule.
1: Thrule?
6: Thrule, yep. It's not Thurule, it's Thrule.
1: That's good, isn't it? I think that's a very Australian thing to do. Just we're very efficient, aren't we, with our pronunciation. So the question at hand here at the quiz is, what was the first vegetable ever to be grown in space? Not the carrot.
6: I'll
4: say a potato.
1: You'll say a potato. You would be correct, Betty. It's the potato, cultivated in 1995 as part of a NASA project. Which...
4: Before you go any further, no. I'll tell you a funny thing. I was friendly with a Scottish lady and she used to do those parties, you know. She used to do underwear parties. And I said to her, where's your next party? And she said, whoop, which is really whoop whoop. But she said, someone said, this place is out near Whoop Whoop. But I've never heard of that place.
1: What do you mean underwear parties?
4: Beg your pardon?
1: What do you mean by underwear parties? Was she selling lingerie?
4: She used to sell bras and, you know, she'd go to a party and you'd order bras or you'd order a pair of knickers or something like that. And she, it was like Tupperware, but it was underwear.
1: That sounds fabulous.
4: Yeah,
1: and you had to go to Whoop Whoop for the party.
4: Yeah. I said to her, where's your next party? And she said, up at Whoop Whoop. And I said, I've never heard of that place. But I worked out later that it was somewhere up in the Highlands and someone said to her, that's Whoop Whoop.
6: Rex Stump.
4: But she committed it to work.

0: Yeah, very good. On the text line, a place name that's tricky for most, or well, for me anyway, till I found out the pronunciation, is Warhope.
1: Warhope, oh yeah.
2: Warchoppy.
0: Yeah, Warchoppy. Warchoppy. That's very good, isn't it? If you don't know where Warhope is and you're trying to get to Warchoppy, you might have some problems. what Charles Dickens novel begins with this sentence? It was the best of times, it was the worst of times.
1: I think it's As You Like It.
2: No, it's that's Shakespeare. Tale of Two Cities. How about that?
0: How about that, Adrian? Well done. It is A Tale of Two Cities. impressive. Here is a news question. Qantas's Project Sunrise has done a test flight this week. They want to run commercial flights from the east coast of Australia to where?
2: Paris.
1: Paris?
0: Yeah, yeah. From Sydney to Paris. Non-stop.
1: They did a test run and it got there all right.
0: Yeah, incredible. No stopping over. So? No transiting. I think it's 24 hours direct flight. Would you
1: yes.
0: fancy that?
1: No. I don't like planes.
0: No, it's unimaginable, isn't it? That you would be sitting in an economy seat for 24 hours straight.
2: Not me.
1: I'd go mad, I think.
0: I think I'd go mad too. Here's another one. Frederick Banting and Charles Best, they are two Canadian researchers. They isolated what hormone? What hormone in 1921? Two Canadian researchers isolated what hormone in 1921? Frederick Banting and Charles Best.
2: It's fun for you, Bet. You're the nurse.
1: Hormone in 21.
2: Who knows?
1: I should know this, Renee.
2: Oh. Estrogen. No, that's not a hormone.
1: It is a hormone, but...
0: Is that your answer?
1: Oestrogen.
0: Is it? Is that your answer? Were you locking in oestrogen?
1: Yeah.
0: Adrian and Betty from Dapto, or I could say Darpto. If I was going to say Glasgow, I could
1: say
0: Darpto.
1: Yeah, you should say
0: Darpto. That'd sound very posh. Is it oestrogen? It's not, unfortunately. Sorry, Adrian. You did so well tonight. Thank you, Betty.
1: Thank you, Renee.
0: Good one. Have a good one. 1300 222 702. Do you know Frederick Banting and Charles Best? They are two famous Canadian researchers. They isolated what hormone back in 1921? 1300 222 702. If you know, Jeremy in Gunnedah. Hello, Jeremy.
3: How are you going?
0: I'm very well. What's the hormone?
3: No idea.
0: No idea. Well... It's 1921. It's a bit of research that has saved millions upon millions of people's lives. But I guess a lot of research has done that. That's probably not going to help. It's not estrogen. Did you want to take a guess?
3: No, I was really just calling about the names.
0: Oh, okay. Well, what is the name, the place name that you find funny? When it's mispronounced.
3: Pecolbin?
0: Pecolbin?
3: Yes.
0: Oh, yeah.
3: Just out of Singleton?
0: Yes. And what do you often hear?
3: Pokelbin.
0: Say that again.
3: Pokelbin.
0: Pokelbin.
3: Yes.
0: What would the locals think of that?
3: Not sure.
0: Pokelbin. No, that's no good, is it?
3: No.
0: Good on you, Jeremy. This is for you. Thank you for calling. Please call back. 1300 222 702. Can we knock off this question about which hormone was discovered in 1921 by two famous Canadians, Frederick Banting and Charles Best? Let's try Louise in Gosford. Hi, Louise.
4: Hello.
0: What do you reckon?
4: I reckon it's insulin.
0: Yes, it's insulin. Saving the lives of millions upon millions of people with diabetes. Well done. Here is the sound of a TV theme.

0: Another series of this show is about to come out. We were talking about it a little bit earlier in tonight's quiz. If you were listening.
1: Oh, White Lotus.
0: Oh, there you go. Yes, it is White Lotus. Well done. Have you seen any of them?
1: No, I haven't seen any of it.
0: No,
1: do you know, I originally called for the Grainler question.
0: Well, there you go. So you knew that one.
1: I knew that one, yeah.
0: Yeah. That's very good. That's impressive that you know about Anthony Albanese's seat of Grainler and you live in Gosford.
1: Yeah.
0: Good on you, Louise. Here is another song. I'm looking for you to identify the name of this song and who it's by.

0: No, no.
1: I think you do know it.
0: Oh, do I? But, no.
1: You sure? Will I play it for you again? Yeah, here it is.

0: Here I go again. No, I can't think of it. I'm going to sing it. And I thought it was Jimmy Barnes, but it's not. So, yeah. No, that's okay. I'll have to pass it, Renee.
1: Louise, you've got a 50% of the way there. You've been a lot of help to the next caller. Before I say goodbye, on the text line, someone's asking me, how do you pronounce Bulladila? Have I got that right? Bulladila?
0: Yeah,
1: Bulladila.
0: Yeah,
1: Bulladila. And how would people mispronounce that? Do you think?
0: Oh,
1: I'm not sure.
0: Bulladila.
1: Bulladila. Yeah, Bulladila. Maybe like a gala. Yeah. Bulladila. It is fun, isn't it? When you know a place name because you've been there or you've lived there, and you hear it mispronounced. Do you not find that funny?
0: I find it really funny. I live on the Central Coast, and we've got a suburb up here called Yamina.
1: Yeah.
0: And the amount of times that people call it Amina.
1: Oh, Amina.
0: Amina.
1: Amina. Amina. Amina. Amina. Amina. Do, do, do, do, do.
0: Yes.
1: Yes. Okay. So Yamina. Well, there are a few towns on the Central Coast that are a bit tricky.
0: There is. We've got one called Woi Woi.
1: Mm.
0: Which is a bit tricky because some people like to
1: they might
0: say
1: think it's
0: woi and call it something else. Yes,
1: Anywho, Gosford's pretty straightforward. You're safe
0: Gosford
1: with that one.
0: Gosford is straightforward. It is straightforward. Although when it used to be when you were texting at Gosford, it always comes up "God forsaking" with the predictive text.
1: That's very good. Thank you, Louise. 1-300-222-70

0: I think you got the 50% clue there. Let's go to Gina in Winmalee. Hi, Gina.
1: Hi, how are you?
0: We're close, aren't we? Do you know the song and who it's by?
1: Yeah, she was so close. Here I Go Again by Whitesnake.
0: Well done.

0: Gina, Australian army hats, the you know, the khaki kind of felt hats, they're commonly referred to as what?
1: A slouch hat?
0: You got it. Well done. A slouch hat. which Australian author wrote the children's book series featuring Possum Magic, the character Possum Magic? Who was that?
1: I'll just check with my daughter. I won't be a second.

0: think Mae Gibbs is an artist. Never mind.
1: Sorry, no, Mae Gibbs. No, she is an author as well.
0: Oh, okay. We've
1: just
0: no got, worries.
1: She's just a different author. Gina, yeah. That's okay. Before I let you go, place names. Yeah. Place names that you often hear wrong.
0: Win Marley, not Win Marley. People have a great habit of saying Win Marley.
1: Oh, when I, Gina from Win Marley.
0: Yeah, and I go, no, it's Win Marley.
1: It's good, isn't it? Yeah, Win Marley. Yeah. Lovely. Thank you, Gina.
0: Okay.
1: And, Gina, before I let you go, are the Commonwealth Games in Glasgow or Glasgow?
0: Glasgow.
1: Not Glasgow?
0: No, Glasgow.
1: Okay. All right, Gina. Thanks, mate.
0: Yeah, bye. Bye.
1: 1-300-222-702. We do like to flatten things, don't we, in Australian speak. Walter in Mildura. Hello, Walter.
2: Hey, how you going, Renee?
1: I'm very well, Walter. Which author, Australian author, wrote the children's book series that features the character Possum Magic?
2: I'm stuck on Meg someone and I just can't work it out. It's driving me crazy. No, I'm really lost for words.
1: Well, it does start with M. Her first name is an M word.
2: No. Well, I would have went.
1: That's all right, Walter. Before we say goodnight, Walter, what's the place name? There's lots of fun ones in regional Victoria, aren't there?
2: Well, I'm going 100K north of Adelaide. There's a place called Aurelia. Now, there used to be a train track there.
1: Mm.
2: That went through. And so the porters, the train guys, would there was one at each end. And so when they drove into Aurelia, one of the guys would say, "You really are, you really are." And then when they come in the other end, the other guy would say, "You're a liar, you're a liar."
1: Oh, you're a liar. Oh, that's you're so liar, good.
2: And I had to ring in. I'm a first-time caller, but I had to ring in because I just thought it's one of those stories you have to tell. I just, I had a mate that bought himself a little old building there on the corner. He's passed on since then, but he told me that story.
1: You're a liar. That is great. They should have changed it, shouldn't they? Good on you. Thank you, Walter, for your story. Please do call us again. 1-300-222-702. The gong has gone off. So the person that gets the right answer here is the winner of tonight's quiz to Parramatta. Hello, Donna.
3: Hi, how are you going?
1: I'm really well.
3: Oh!
1: First-time caller, will you be a first-time winner?
3: I think so.
1: We've got a few people with the correct answer on the text line. Well done, David. Well done, Elton. Well done, Snoopy Nora. Is it Snoopy Nora? No, it can't be. Oh, that's a fun name. And well done, Leanne. But, Donna, you are here on the phone lines.
3: I am.
1: So to win a fridge magnet and a book,
3: cool.
1: And a chance to play DJ, what do you think? Who's the author of the character Possum Magic?
3: Mem Fox.
1: Mem Fox, yes it is.
3: Yeah.
1: No suspense needed there. Well done.
3: No.
1: Good on you, Donna.
3: No.
1: So the fridge magnet actually says, I won the evening's quiz.
3: Oh, cool.
1: You can put that on your fridge.
3: Awesome.
4: You walk in and pick it up.
1: My kids have always referred to your city as being the city of Patamata.
3: Patamata.
1: When they were young, we would drive along Patamata Road heading to Patamata. And so that's just stuck.
3: It is. Or Parramatta.
1: Parramatta.
3: That sounds good.
1: It does sound. You have to go to Paris if you're going to Parramatta.
3: Parramatta.
1: What would you like to hear, Donna? White Snake, Here I Go Again. The Verve, Bittersweet
3: awesome.
1: Symphony, or Adele?
3: Oh, no. I want to hear White Snake.
1: Here I Go Again. Good on you, Donna. Stand the line. We'll get your details and we'll send you out the fridge magnet.

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1: ABC News, good evening. I'm William Howard Evans. A Gold Coast man is facing a possible death sentence in Syria over the alleged murder of another Australian. Sean Rubenstein Dunlop from ABC Investigations has this exclusive story.
2: Patrick Stevenson has been detained in northwestern Syria for more than 6 months. Syrian authorities allege the 20-year-old confessed to shooting 40-year-old Abdullah Glenn Burgess from northern New South Wales with an AK-47 inside the victim's home last December. Both men had travelled to Syria last year. Syrian authorities initially investigated whether Mr. Stevenson had links to Islamic State, but later concluded the killing wasn't connected to the group. He's now facing a civilian trial for premeditated murder, an offence punishable by death. Australian officials have not visited him in prison and have no diplomatic presence in Syria.
1: Soldiers and emergency workers are continuing to search for survivors a day after a powerful earthquake killed at least 13 people in southwestern Japan. North Asia correspondent Natalie Whiting has more from the city of Kumamoto.
3: The government has set up a task force we're seeing national response here. We've had more than 3,000 ground self-defence force troops that have been sent into the area to assist. So we know some of them are on the site here of this mall where we have seen so much damage. We've also had specialist police coming in from Tokyo, in addition to firefighters. So it really is an enormous effort at the moment.
1: Parts of southern France are bracing for another heat wave, with temperatures expected to climb as high as 41 degrees, bringing a risk of more wildfires. The worst blazes in the Gironde region are now under control, although more than 2,000 firefighters are still working to contain the flames. Foreign Ministry spokesperson Pascal Convavre says it's an extraordinary situation.
4: France is facing an exceptionally early and intense fire season because over 160,000 hectares have already burned this year, which is significantly worse than 2022, which was already a record season.
1: French DJ Kavinsky has been found dead at his home in Paris. He was 50 years old. The Paris prosecutor's office has not confirmed a cause of death. Chelsea Hetherington looks back at his career.
5: The French DJ and electropop musician, whose real name was Vincent Bellorget, was perhaps best known for his hit 2010 song Night Call. The track was used

0: the soundtrack of the 2011 film Drive with Ryan Gosling. He later reprised the song in 2024 for the closing ceremony of the Paris Olympic Games. He created Kavinsky as a fictional character that died in a car crash in 1986 and reappeared as a zombie in 2006, explaining the 80s influence in all of his music. He released two albums, Outrun in 2013 and Reborn in 2022.
1: It's unclear whether the Reserve Bank will choose to hold or hike interest rates next month after the release of inflation data for the June quarter. Underlying inflation rose 0.8% in the quarter to 3.6% in the year to June, with overall inflation falling to 3.8%. Several economists anticipate the next RBA Monetary Policy Board meeting will be a close call. Chief economist at EY Oceania, Sherelle Murphy, says the RBA will take several factors into account.
2: That sort of core inflation, which is better representative of what's going on in the economy, still remains pretty high. When we just think about all the things that have happened in the economy in the last few months, there's not many of these that are pointing to downward forces on inflation.
1: In the AFL, Fremantle coach Justin Longmuir says his side are wary of being too focused on Western Bulldogs superstar Marcus Bontempelli in their clash on Friday night. Bontempelli has been in sublime form in recent weeks, scoring 7 goals in his past 3 games. Longmuir has acknowledged the challenge in stopping the champion, but says the Bulldogs have other midfield weapons.
3: They don't just rely on him. They've got Ed Richards is flying at the moment. They've obviously got some younger guys through the middle of the ground with Libba, and then Libba comes back in. And so they've got some good depth going through the middle of the ground.
1: And St Kilda AFL coach Ross Lyon believes Max King can get past his injury woes. The 26-year-old forward suffered a left hamstring strain during the Saints' most recent game. ABC News.
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7: Welcome back and thanks for being here. Coming up in about half an hour or so, online reviews. Have you ever written one? The good, the bad and the fake. How do you spot a fake online review? And if you're a business, can you actually pull an online review if it's a... if it's unfairly harsh, is there anywhere to go? There's a story of someone who has actually outed a business successfully for putting up fake positive reviews on their own business. You're going to hear that coming up in a little while. And also we're going to spotlight the AFLW League. There's a big international game this weekend, this Saturday in Sydney. It's Australia versus Ireland, the first international AFL women's game ever. That's all ahead.
6: We've got the scenario. 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
7: Yes, help us unravel this one tonight. We've got a scenario and all you have to do, you don't have to have had the experience yourself. You just got to let us know what you would do if you were in this situation. To help us along tonight, Simon Longstaff is a philosopher and CEO of the Ethics Centre. Hello, Simon.
13: Hello, Renee. How are you?
7: The topic tonight is around the consumption of snacks or other office supplies, if you like. We're talking about the office milk, the tea, the coffee, the biscuits, the snacks that might be available, maybe the loo paper, reams of paper that are often sitting around in a stationery cabinet. This may sound frivolous, but this is a live issue right now in Hobart, at the Hobart City Council, Simon. They're calling it Snackgate. A bit like Watergate, but Snapgate. And it does seem trivial, but it's become a hot issue. And I don't want to get into the details of what's going on at the Hobart City Council, but just to bring our scenario in the hypothetical into sort of, you know, stark realisation that this is a serious issue that's being contested right now. The situation is that there's one councillor who has been caught on the CCTV footage. They've got the under the right to information laws. They've been able to look at that.

0: CCTV footage, and they've seen this counsellor and her associate literally carrying out snacks from the council lounge in the town hall in Hobart. We're talking nuts, chips, chocolate, soft drinks, beer, that kind of thing. And it happened apparently on more than one occasion. The question is, whilst it seems trivial, someone here says, my gosh, how petty, councillors get paid a pittance. They deserve so much more than a few snacks. The question is, are there ethical issues here to sort of unravel, Simon?
1: So, yes, there are. There's a couple of different types. So, since let's start with the case of the hypothetical council. One of the most important principles in Liberal Democratic government is that public resources only be used for public purposes. So, I'm assuming ratepayers or someone have made available the funds.
0: Yes.
1: And those funds would only be able to be used for a proper public purpose. So if, for example, someone said, oh, well, you know, we want people who come into the lounge, you know, it might be citizens attending the council, wanting to do some business so they can get themselves a cup of coffee and have a bicky or something like that, then if you were to be a councillor and take them for your own personal benefit, not for a public purpose, then that ethical consideration would be in focus. If, on the other hand, this is something made available for anybody to use, and it just happens to be that you're around at the time when they're available, then that would be a different question if they were effectively a public good funded by the community for a general purpose. It's a different set of issues, though, if these were someone else's private property. So let's suppose you, Renee, had left your own personal biscuits or chocolates or whatever it is sitting in the council area, and somebody, it wouldn't really matter whether or not they were employed by the council or a citizen, came along and said, oh, they're not mine, but I think I quite like them, I'll take them. Then you haven't had a chance to approve that, and even though it may seem inconsequential in terms of the overall value of what's taken, the principal you might be upset by is say, well, you know, I wouldn't mind if they'd asked, and I just don't think people should go and take stuff that's not their own, even if it's only a tiny thing. So that would be a separate set of issues if that had happened without your knowledge, consent or your chance to be even part of a culture which might have some agreement about how those things are handled.
0: Mm. Is it a sackable offence? There are calls in this situation, and we don't know all the details, but there are calls for one councillor to be sacked.
1: Well, whatever you do in response to such matters has to be proportionate. So, I mean, I'm not saying that the underlying principle about, you know, only using public resources for public purposes, that's a really important principle. And, you know, the issue about the kind of penalty that one imposes is conditioned by a whole lot of factors. For example, to what extent does the person involved show genuine remorse? You know, do they really think that they may have done the wrong thing, not just that they got caught? Do they look at it back and say, oh, now I can see that actually was a bit more serious than I thought? Secondly, you've got to ask questions about what's called the normalisation of deviance. So there are many people who would argue that even small things that are let go by without any response at all just normalise things like that. And people say, well, if it's all right for them to do it, why can't I do something similar? And it might be a more significant form of harm to the public good. And so people say, well, yes, we have to do something, but then how big a response does it need to be? And as I say, the nature of that response will be qualified partly by the reaction of the individual who's being held to account and partly by, you know, the application of principles like not wanting normalised deviance, things of that kind. So you send a clear message that there are standards, that they apply equally. Just because you're a councillor in this case doesn't mean you're let off the hook compared to, say, a member of staff. So that's to be even-handed in that sense.
0: Mm. What do you think? Do you think it's an offence? Is it an ethical kind of issue for you that morals, a moral question here of whether, you know, ethically you should be taking food out of the council lounge that is ostensibly being paid by ratepayers for people to enjoy in the town hall? 1300 222 702 is the number. Maybe in your workplace you have seen this kind of behaviour. Maybe you've got a story to share. Let us know. The text line 0467 922 702. Can I ask you this question, a more general question, Simon Longstaff? If you

0: work in a place and there is a birthday cake and everybody's kind of called for a morning tea or afternoon tea and they do the birthday song and there's a few pieces of cake left over. Is that okay for you to come back, take those pieces of cake wrapped up in some tissue paper and for you to take that home for your personal enjoyment later on?
1: Oh, well, again, there's a few things like, I mean, you may not be the only person who has designs on the bits of cake that are, I presume they're wrapped up sitting in the fridge or something like that. I mean, I think the better thing would be to do is to say to, I mean, I don't know how big this workplace is, but imagine it's small enough that you could say to people, hey, does anybody else want to have some of this cake that's left over from the morning tea? And if there are a few people saying it, they say, okay, well, maybe we should share it. I think for you just to go and say, oh, well, you know, sitting in the fridge, unless it's the end of the day and everybody's gone home and it's going to go to waste or something like that. Clearly, this is actually a really interesting and deeper philosophical question. You'd be surprised to learn that the whole notion about the origin of what you can claim to have property over, going back to the time of John Locke, the British philosopher, is that you can actually only claim property over something that isn't going to go to waste. Mm. So the famous case is of an orchard where if the apples are all just going to fall on the ground and rot because you haven't got any way to use it, then you can have all the signs you like in the world on the fence saying, keep out, do not trespass, do not take the apples. But you actually, on Locke's argument, have no legitimate claim to them at all if that's what's going to happen. So just that comes to mind when you think, well, if the cake's just going to kind of go bad in the fridge and you're the last one out and it's still sitting there, then, of course, I think you have a legitimate claim to it and you can take it home and consume it there or in the office, whatever you're wanting to do.
0: So but if there's an expiration, if it's going to expire, you can take it home. But what if it was to say, what if it was chocolate or candy?
1: Oh, well, it's going to be sitting there in the morning. Well, yeah. I mean, I think if it's something which has been brought for the general benefit of the office, like, I mean, we have chocolates at work and they go into a general bowl and anyone can come and have some until they run out, but it'd be pretty rough if somebody took the bowl down to their bit of the office and just scoffed a lot and didn't leave anything for anybody else at all. But that's up to people knowing that it's there. So in a sense, there are conventions around these things too where everybody understands, go to the kitchen, often there'll be a little jar or whatever, it's going to have some bullets in it or something like that and help yourself to that. But there's also an understanding under that convention that you don't hog them all to yourself to deny anyone else an opportunity of having any.
0: So if the food wasn't provided by the office, if it wasn't an office paid for birthday cake or birthday chocolate, if someone had brought that in for their birthday, could you still take home those few slices of cake that were left on the bench?
1: Well, if it's going to go to waste, yeah. Under that John Locke principle.
0: But how do you know that the owner of that cake who brought it in isn't coming back at a later date?
1: Well, if you're the last person out, I was saying, you know, if it's pretty obvious that it's going to go to waste unless you do something with it, then you can take it. I think if there's other people still there, particularly if the individual who brought it in, it's a bit like if somebody brings in their lunch, right, and they put it in the fridge and they're really looking forward to having their lunch, which is, you know, they've made themselves or they bought in the shop or whatever it is, and you open up the fridge and say, that looks a bit nice. It'd be pretty rough if you took their lunch and ate it, given that they had all that expectation of the enjoyment that was to come, only to find somewhat disappointingly that you've taken the lot. So it's the same deal. I mean, if they bought it there, they were hoping to enjoy it, you know that, and particularly if you know it's their cake or their lunch or whatever it is, and all you have to do is go to a slight bit of effort and say, are you wanting to have the rest of that? Or how would you feel if I'd had some of that, it looks really good, they can then say yes or no and you should be bound by the decision they make up to the point when you're last one out and it would otherwise go to waste, in which case their claim to property over it has been forfeited.
0: This sounds so trivial and silly, doesn't it? And the only reason I started with the real-life scenario at the top was to emphasise that this stuff does happen in workplaces and people do get caught and it can really escalate into quite a big deal, as we're seeing in
1: people get
0: Hobart.
1: Really upset. Yeah, if you go and take someone's lunch or their
0: Simon?
1: Special drink or whatever, they do. They get genuinely upset. And they get upset in part because they say, well, A, it's not yours, and B, you don't have much respect for me if you think you can just waltz in and take whatever you want.
0: Okay, what if it is a packet of apples? There's six of them and they're sitting in the fridge and they've been there for some time. And you're a colleague, you're working in the same office and you share a fridge, and you are particularly hungry and it's late at night, and you think, well, maybe I could just take one of the apples.
1: So in that case, I'm assuming the person whose apples they are not sitting there in the office.
0: It's no, late. They've long gone.
1: Yeah, so again, you'd say, well, this is something where it's very difficult to gain the kind of consent you would normally ask for. But the point is, if you took the apple, you turn up the next morning and replace it, you know, like for like. I mean, the fact that you're hungry and you have, if you like, an emergency snack doesn't mean then that you have no obligation to make good what you've used. It's a bit like people, you know, when they go to the pub, you know, there'll be somebody, they shout around, and if there's that person in the group who receives a drink from everybody else but is not prepared to shout themselves. You say, oh, that's, you know, that's out of the spirit. It's a very selfish way to operate, and you won't be much invited if that, after that time. So in this case, if you go to the fridge and there's a few apples there and you're starving, you know, I'd say it's fair enough to take it when you can't ask anybody, but then you'd turn up the next day and make good what you've used.
0: Okay. A few thoughts on the text line. Rob says, I think regarding the birthday cake, it is the birthday person's, if they've brought that cake in, they have first dibs on the remaining cake. So I think Rob thinks even if there's no one around and you think everybody's left, you probably need to maybe wait a whole day to see if the original owner comes back. Milo on the Blue Mountain says, this was a movie. It was called Internship. Vince Vaughn took home food, took food home from the office, and the outcome of that movie was that it's fine to take it home if it was going to spoil. Okay. I think that's what you've said, Simon. What about this? Office milk. Office milk. It's sitting there. It's often a contentious issue because there's never enough of it. And you're desperate for a cup of tea. You just have a dash of milk in your tea or coffee, right? Everybody kind of understands that. What if somebody in your office regularly drinks an entire cup of milk?
1: Of your milk?
0: No, of the As office, in, of you, the office communal milk.
1: It's the collective milk and they're taking more than their fair share?
0: Well, you know, I guess you would you expect that you're just going to put a drop of milk in tea or coffee.
1: Yeah. So
0: and often a workplace just buys one, they buy 1 2-litre milk.
1: Yeah. So if the, look, kind of common sense in this, if the workplace is catering for everybody just to have a splash of milk in their tea or coffee or something like that, and you go and decide you're going to drink the whole carton. So let's start with a very extreme example where it's not just a cup, but it's a whole carton. Then obviously you've deprived everybody else of the opportunity to enjoy the benefit that the office was seeking to confer. So you then say, well, we know at one extreme, a whole carton, that's got to be out of question. Then you say, well, if you have a cup, is the residual amount that's left in the carton sufficient for everybody still to get what they need? In other words, is it more than everybody else has, but not so much as to deny the rest of the office a chance to have a splash of milk in their tea or coffee? And if that's the case, then it's probably okay because you've not actually prevented anybody else from enjoying the benefit that was offered. If you're having a cup of milk that therefore means that Renee, Natasha and co can't get any milk because they're on later than everybody else, then you'd have a reasonable case to say to the person, listen, you know, this wasn't brought for you to have as much as you can because you're denying. So you can have a quarter of a cup of milk, if you like, because that'll leave it, or else bring in some extra. But that's the, I mean, the general principle is if it's being made available so you can have a splash of milk in your tea and coffee during the course of the day, then you can take as much as you might enjoy, but not so much as to deny anybody else the opportunity to have the same level of enjoyment.
0: We need a policy on the milk around here, don't we?
1: I think just a few good principles, common sense might be enough.
0: More morals. I mean, look, if you've met my son, he can chug a 2-litre milk like no one else.
1: There you go. But he'd either have to be, you know, plugging into his pocket money to bring his own milk.
0: I mean, the point though, you're not taking the milk out of the office space. You're having it, you know, in the workplace.
1: Yeah, yeah, but you're defeating the purpose for which it was purchased. So it was purchased not in order to accord a single person, you know, a full tummy of milk. It was being bought, and everybody sort of understands, oh, the milk's in the office fridge, so we can all have a splash whenever we need it for our tea or coffee. not as a supplement for a whole kind of

0: carton to go down one person's throat. And once you understand that, then it's pretty easy to work out what's a reasonable balance in that case, because what you're doing is not, yes, you're doing it in the office, yes, you're doing it and during working hours and all the rest, but you're defeating the purpose for which it was purchased, namely to give everybody a chance to have something in their tea or coffee.
1: Stu on the text line 0467 922 702, he says, I worked at a place once where the boss of the company sent out an email to all staff saying, whoever put the kimchi in the fridge, you must remove it and never do that again. That's tough. Chris is here in from Crow's Nest. Hello, Chris.
2: Hi, Renee. How you going?
1: Chris, if your colleague just chugged the office milk, would you be morally offended?
2: I would be, but I worked in a fire station for 32 years. And later in my career, if you left something in the fridge and you're off duty, it was fair game.
1: Oh. So you could be off duty for how long?
2: Well, so this particular instance, that this is why I rang up. So the previous night shift had knocked off, and this one particular firefighter left a takeaway that he bought the night before, which he was going to take home, but he left it there. But one of my colleagues who was on the shift with me, he was one of these guys who would eat anything because he had an appetite and it looked good. He ate it without no qualms at all.
1: What do you think about that, Simon Longstaff?
0: Well, the important thing there is it sounds like that there was a well-understood convention within the station that if you left it overnight, then it was gone. The only way to beat that is that this guy's colleague probably had to put a big sign on it which said, please do not eat needed for tomorrow. And I don't know whether it would have made his colleague think twice about it, given the strength of the convention. But when you know something like that's likely to happen, you don't just sit there and say, oh, well, I'll put it in the fridge and hope it's there, because you know there's a fair chance it won't be. You've got to take an active step to convey the sense that you are asking for special considerations for it to hang and to survive the next shift.
1: Mm. So ethically, in your workplace, the fireys all thought it was fair game, Chris.
2: Yeah. Well, funny enough, but the guy came back later that day to pick up because right. He was taking it home. And we had to. And my colleague who had a lot of front explained his way out of it, but it was.
1: Oh, so he did fess up.
2: He did fess up. Yeah. It was all good. But like you said, it's the golden rule. In a situation like that, it's. You better label it.
1: Good on you, Chris. I remember back to COVID times, Simon Longstaff, when loo paper was in shortage.
0: No, people were raiding the shops for it.
1: People were raiding the workplace for it.
0: Oh, right.
1: Would it have been acceptable, do you think, given there was a shortage of toilet paper, for a staff member to take one roll from the workplace toilets?
0: No way.
1: No way?
0: Because... Well, I just think not without asking. I mean, the point about
1: but who
0: it
1: do you
0: is
1: ask?
0: If there's a, oh, you'd ask who's ever in charge of the toilet paper.
1: Who's that? I mean, who's that?
0: It might be you in your workplace, Renee, for all I know. But look, the thing about it is, if there is a general shortage of toilet paper, not just a kind of an isolated place, and so everybody is worrying about it running out, you don't want to be working in a workplace where you turn up to the bathroom and suddenly discover that it's all gone. And in fact, that's because everybody has decided each to take one roll home. Because if it's good enough for one person, it must be good enough for everybody. So sooner or later, yep, you might have a roll of dunny paper at home, but there's nothing in the office. And that's a pretty, I mean, if you're having to, also, if you're being made to come into the office during that time because you're working, say, in emergency services like the fireys, then you'd be a pretty grim situation if you turned up and there's no loo paper, having been made to come in and you're cut short.
1: Mm. Regarding the milk, a few texters commenting on that one, saying, don't get me started on the breakfast cereal eaters. Mm. what about, though, stationery? So we now work, I think a lot of people work in a hybrid situation. Sometimes they're in the office, sometimes they're working from home. Can you take the pens and the notebooks, the scissors, the stapler, home for homework?
0: So most work, so that we're now dealing with something less essential than toilet paper. We're talking about something now which has a use, but it's not vital to one's getting on with one's life. So a lot of workplaces have a reasonable use policy. They'll say, well, you can use your computer, you know, for a bit of personal email. You know, you can take a pen home. But the emphasis there is on reasonable use. So, of course, you need to have enough paper if you're using paper in the office these days, still in place to be able to go about the function, you know, perform the function for whatever organisation it happens to be. So, again, there's a kind of proportionality to this. But normally this would be done under circumstances where there's a general understanding about what is permitted. And a sensible workplace will have that kind of reasonable use policy in its thinking, unless there's some strict prohibition, which would have to have a good reason for why you would do that. If you are in a place where there's a strict prohibition and they say you cannot even take a staple or a pen or something else out of the joint, then you would be in breach of your employment obligations to simply defy what was such a clear rule with clear expectations. But most people wouldn't be in that place, and ordinary workplaces would say, well, okay, you're not going to stop the place operating if you make use of a pen when you take it home or a bit of paper or something like that, as long as when you do that you're not, as I say, getting in the way of the organisation performing its function.
1: What about a ream of paper? I mean, does the amount of money that something costs, is that significant? I mean, taking a pen might be seen to be different as from an entire ream of paper for a printer.
0: Yeah, I think that comes back to what's proportional. So if you need a little bit of paper just to help you get going, but taking a ream of paper, I mean, again, you'd be saying, well, is this one ream out of 100 that are sitting in some stationary room? I don't know if anyone has that many reams of paper sitting around, but if it's one out of 100, I'd say that's a lot of paper to be taking a whole ream to subsidise whatever personal printing you're doing at home. But the key things there would be, is it a reasonable amount to be using for personal use just to top up your own supplies? Because basically you'd be expected to be buying your own paper for your printer at home or whatever else, just like you buy your own electricity. And again, you can think about these with analogies. You say, well, is it all right if I was to run a cable from my... Suppose you live next door to your workplace. Can I sort of take a cable and plug it into the power outlets at home to run my... at the office for a moment? People say, well, come on, that's not really reasonable. They shouldn't be paying for that. You should pay for the things which are part of your lifestyle. Yeah. But a little bit here and there, providing it doesn't get in the way of the organisation going about its business, that would seem fair enough.
1: Some final thoughts as we wrap up Snackgate. Jennifer says, from Coffs Harbour, to hide food in our work fridge... This is hilarious. She says, I label it with something different. Like I say, it's tuna and spinach pie when it's really Lamingtons.
0: That's great. It's very good. Make it the least attractive option.
1: Rod in Warriewood said, we have office milk, and in the office we found that there are people who have their entire breakfast cereal at the office, and they use the entire amount of milk every day, or they'll make protein shakes. So by the afternoon, anybody wanting a dash of milk in their coffee, not available. Very annoying. Phil in Manly Vale said, we had a case at our local cafe last week where somebody pocketed an entire handful of the dog treats, which are intended for the cafe's canine visitors. You know, you're meant to take one. My wife and I were shocked, taking an entire handful for their dog. That is absolutely not on. No, that's a bit rude, isn't it, Simon?
0: It is a bit rude.
1: Mm. Yeah. And Rob says, a night cleaner at my old workplace came in one morning and told the boss how he enjoyed using his headphones when he was doing the evening's work. You can imagine the boss's reaction. That's not on, is it? You can't go into the boss's office and take the headphones. Or can you?
0: Well, I mean, it depends a little bit about what the boss was worried about. I mean, if he turns up in the morning and the headphones are perfectly operable and things like that, then maybe there's not a lot to be upset by, except the fact that perhaps they could have asked and left a note saying, any chance I could use your headphones when I'm in here tomorrow night, in which case the boss can say a very simple Y or N, yes or no.
1: That's not hygienic. I don't want someone using my headphones.
0: Ah, well, there you go. See, you've got a very low tolerance for headphone sharing, haven't you?

0: Out of interest, do you have your own headphones in the studio or do you use the same ones as the presenters before you?
1: Now, this is a very good point, Simon. I would like to have my own. But the difference is with the ones here, they are very high quality. And so we do share them, but they're not going right into your ear. So they're not not like AirPods. You know, they're
0: Over ear. So
1: they're over your ear.
0: Maybe that's what, so it might be depending then on what is the nature of the headphone.
1: That's that is true. But I think probably we all should have our own and our own microphone socks, because it's pretty disgusting. spitting into the microphone sock that you're sharing with the next presenter.
0: I'm looking forward to seeing the next ABC EBA, which specifies the individual headphones and microphone socks.
1: And a new policy on the office milk, I think, is in order. Hey, Simon, it's always fun to chat to you. Thank you for your time.
0: Okay. Cheers. Bye.

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1: Bring it!
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4: At 22 minutes away from the 9 o'clock news, let's talk online customer reviews. Do you like them? The good, the bad and the fake. Earlier this year, a cafe owner called us and told a story about how a customer wrote a scathing review online of his business, grossly unfair, he thought, and the amount of damage that caused to his business. He said he just wished he would have been able to talk to that customer and rectify the issue in person instead of them choosing to be a keyboard warrior. Reviews can be so powerful, can't they? But if they're unfair or unjust, and if they're worse than that, if they're fake, what can be done about them? Professor Jeannie Patterson is a professor of law at Melbourne University and she joins us now. Hi, Jeannie.
5: Hello.
4: If a review is good, well, then that's great, isn't it? That's great for business. If it's if it's bad, is there anything that a business can do to remove that review from either Google or Airbnb or TripAdvisor?
5: It's really difficult when businesses get bad reviews because it can really affect the customers coming to them. But as your cafe owner said, there's very little they can do. In some cases, a bad review actually might be defamatory. If you can find the person who wrote it, sometimes that can act as a dampener to that sort of vicious outrage. Sometimes it's possible to ask the platform to remove the review if it's blatantly untruthful. But unfortunately, businesses don't have a lot of leeway against angry customers. And in a way, it's sometimes worth reading what the business responded to in relation to the bad review to read down, I think, when you're looking at reviews.
4: Mm. There was a wonderful story, I thought, today in The Guardian of a journalist who outed a business called Nanny Lane Australia. They're they call themselves the Uber for nannies. And the journalist said she thought the reviews looked fake and the testimonials were written by, you know, extraordinarily happy parents who were so pleased with the service. And when the journalist did a simple reverse Google image search, she found that, yep, those happy parents were not real people at all. They were stock images of a couple. And when she rang the company, that's pretty brave, isn't it? She rang the company and she said, I don't think these testimonials or these glowing reviews of your service are bona fide. They admitted that they were put up there. They said it was a production error and they removed the fake reviews immediately from the site, just like that.
5: Yes. Now, businesses who put up fake reviews have are at greater risk of legal liability, and that's because the Australian consumer law says in trade or commerce, don't engage in misleading conduct. And you don't need an intention to mislead. You don't need to have done it purposely. Strictly, that business has engaged in misleading conduct contrary to the law.
4: Gosh. So what you could do if you suspect reviews are fake, you could contact the business directly and out them that way.
5: You can contact the business directly and the business may or may not respond. In this case, they did respond. Sometimes the business won't respond, in which case it is possible to complain to the ACCC. In fact, it's possible to complain to the ACCC anyway because it's the market regulator. And as I often say to my students, if you're suspicious, you know, it's worth raising it because there will be 10 other people who were taken in by the fake content and may have, you know, purchased services on the basis of reviews that were illusory. And that is problematic, I think.
4: Mm. And with AI now, it's so easy for these sorts of fake testimonials to pop up everywhere and in the dozens.
5: Yeah, that's right. And in this case, the fakeness of the testimony

0: was identified by doing that reverse image search, that business could have used an AI to create the happy couple, and the fake image and the reverse image search wouldn't have identified it. So it's becoming increasingly difficult to identify what's genuine online,
1: indeed,
0: reviews and otherwise. Yeah.
1: Louie on the text line 0467922702, she says, I left a review of a strata manager we had. The manager then threatened to sue me for defamation, despite all the claims being true with supporting evidence.
0: Yes. I have to say I have a family member who's had a similar situation. Often, and it depends on your state and jurisdiction, actually often truth is a defence. So when you talk about defamation, people throw it around a lot. It's actually a very expensive remedy, which I say was why I say it's sort of difficult for businesses to respond to fake reviews, but it's thrown around a lot to respond to truthful complaints as well. So if you're writing a review or complaining about a strata manager, do make sure you have the evidence and use factual language rather than descriptive language.
1: Yeah. But the idea that somebody would sue you for defamation, I mean, that is going to extraordinary lengths. If you go to the ACCC, though, are they going to do anything?
0: They may not give you, I mean, yes, the ACCC may well do something. The ACCC is the market regulator, and the ACCC has in fact brought actions against businesses. They've brought an action against the business, a removal business some time ago, for putting up on misleading online reviews. And they also took action more recently against a business that was taking down critical reviews.
1: A business was taking down their own critical reviews, but I thought that wasn't possible.
0: A business, if the review is coming through the business's webpage as opposed to coming through a third party, then the business can remove a critical review. And that's what this business is doing, and that was misleading because it was giving a false impression of how happy people were with it.
1: But why would a business not do that if they own the website and they're allowing you to put up commentary? Why wouldn't they be monitoring it?
0: Well, if a business is putting up a website to get customer feedback, what they're doing is presenting to future customers that this is what our past customers say about us. And if some of those past customers have said critical things, removing it does mislead those future customers. Now, the business who takes down a review that's clearly false is not breaking the law, but if some customers have been unhappy, the business has to leave those reviews there or not show any reviews.
1: I see. Not very reliable. That's not a very reliable source, isn't it? I mean, I know that people do look to reviews, and I know that reviews can be incredibly powerful. Well, word of mouth can be powerful too, but the online sort of reviews spread so much more quickly and so much wider. You wouldn't rely on anything, though, unless it was a third party, would you?
0: I guess if a business has its own website and is putting up a variety of reviews, I think that's okay. I think that's a sign of authenticity. The problem with the third parties is they might be truthful, but you also sometimes get businesses that are bombed out by the overly critical customer, and either way, there's fake reviews. So what I'm saying in a long-winded, typically academic way is, unfortunately, reviews are no longer very reliable.
1: I think that's the takeout. They were meant to be this great democratic space or this town square where you could get a really good feel about, you know, the truth.
0: Yeah, it used to be the people can speak and you can find out what your peers think. And unfortunately now, because of, on the one hand, fake positive reviews and on the other hand, overly critical negative reviews, they're starting to become meaningless. And, you know, unfortunately, AI is only going to increase that. We're going to have to go back to talking to our friends.
1: Thank you very much, Jeannie, for your time.
0: Pleasure. pleasure.
1: Professor Jeannie Patterson, she's a professor of law and consumer law at Melbourne University. A few thoughts from you on the text line. Reviews are a joke.

They're just another every kitty gets a prize thing. If you are providing a product or a service and you do just what you say, that's not a five-star occurrence. That's just a contract between you and us. If you deliver with a brass band and a town crier, that may increase your rating. Otherwise, it's just same, same, says someone on the text line. Ivanka says, I wanted to leave a review about the unit which I stayed in, and it was absolutely filthy. But the real estate agent just simply didn't allow the review to be left alive online. I don't think they're worth much, are they?

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4: The Kangaroos etched their names into Australian sporting history. Their record-winning streak extends to 27, 2 years undefeated. The longest winning run in VFL, AFL, AFLW history. Congratulations to the North Melbourne Kangaroos Tasmanian Football Club. They are the first team to claim back-to-back premierships in the first decade of women's footy.
3: That was last year's grand final. Sasha Doherty is from the Chicks Talking Footy podcast and she joins us now. Hi, Sasha.
5: Hi, Renee. How are you?
3: The women's game in the AFL has come a long way, hasn't it?
5: It absolutely has. So we're in our 10th season coming into 2026. So we got to remind ourselves we had the two seasons in 1 year. So, yeah, it's come a long way. I won't lie.
3: How do you think it compares to

0: and with the men's game as well, which has created more interest and more people watching it at big stadiums.
1: Are you happy with the decision from the AFL that they run a separate calendar? They don't have the grand final on the same day in September as they do the men's?
0: I think it's not done as well as it could be, in like my personal opinion. I feel like it could be running alongside. I don't think it should be the same day for a grand final, though. I think those should have their own merit separately, at least to begin with. And I think that would probably ruffle way too many feathers to do it at the same time. But I do believe it should be running concurrently, sort of like VFL, VFLW does. And you know, we went from having summer season, now we're sort of halfway through the men's into the finals and we're starting our season very shortly. But I think, yeah, it would benefit both clubs and both men and women's football if it was running very similar times like the NRL.
1: Mm. It's pretty amazing that on Saturday at the North Sydney Oval,
0: yes,
1: the tickets for this very first historic international game between our AFL women, our Australian team, and Ireland is being played, and it was a sellout so quickly.
0: Yeah, it was an interesting choice, and we were talking about it on our podcast a couple of weeks ago, sort of wondering why North Sydney was chosen. I still don't know the reason, like why, because there are quite a number of different options, and you sort of wonder with, you know, Melbourne being obviously the heart of AFL and having games played quite often during the weekend, why they wouldn't have it somewhere a little bit bigger. It's sold out, obviously, because it's popular and people want to see it. It's the first rep game, I think, since 2017 where they had that. And now we're playing, yeah, Irish and Australia. I mean, it's pretty exciting. And I think the one that really got us was that the key was that they said, oh, well, there's venues here you can watch the football at. And it's like, well, we don't need to be told where to go to a pub. We'd like to watch it at the stadium, you know. So it's just a little bit ironic that they're now having to give us places to watch it. So
1: 9,000 tickets have sold. It sold really quickly. Presumably a whole lot more would have sold if they had have had a stadium with a larger capacity. Do you reckon that game between Ireland and Australia, the first time you've had an international game between the two countries in Aussie rules, would you have filled, do you reckon, an SCG? 40,000 seats?
0: Yeah, look, I'd love to say yes. I think if it was done correctly, marketed properly, maybe alongside the men's Gaelic sort of Irish-Australian AFL style as well, I think, yeah, you'd be pretty close, especially if you time it right in the seasons. We see how popular the State of Origin has become, you know, being reintroduced. This is huge. And we have so many Irish players now, and we have a lot of Irish people living in this country, you know. They've really embraced the sport, and I think it was a real miss to get more people to watch it in person.
1: Hmm. Here's a little bit from one of the members of the Irish football team.
2: A lot of the Irish girls are just keen to try beat the Australians at their own sport, and I suppose to give them a run for their money, hopefully.
3: I think once we put on an Irish jersey, I think all those Irish players could definitely vouch and say we'd get very patriotic.
2: You can already feel tensions building. We had a choice of playing with our Gaelic football or playing with the Sharon, but I think most of the Irish said we want to try beat them at their own game.
1: Oh, yeah, there you go. Gaelic football, it is very big in Ireland, isn't it?
0: It is huge, and I mean, I don't know if you saw the headlines of a recent final, which Team Mayo had won, first time in, I think, since 1951, and it was like they'd won the World Cup. It was insane to watch on the social media and things like that. But it's huge over there. It is like their AFL. The only difference really from, I guess, a professional perspective is it's not professional. It's like, I guess, if you go back to AFL in sort of the 60s, 70s, where they weren't really doing it full time. So
1: They don't use the Sharon, though, in their Gaelic football game. They use a round ball. How are they going to go with the Sharon?
0: Yeah, look, I think a lot of them are pretty well versed now. They've been playing AFL, majority of them, for at least more than one season. I think it's pretty cheeky to have that comment, and I love that little fire that's happening between, considering either they're on the same team normally or they play each other variously in the different AFLW clubs. But I think they're going to be fine. I think we have to

0: be very, as an Australian team, ready for those challenges, because I think we go in going, yeah, we know what we're doing. But these players also know what they're doing. They came over here to play our sport. So you'd want to make sure that you're pretty good at it.
1: There's a lot of interest. It's going to be broadcast on the big screen, on the small screen, and the sellout crowd at the North Sydney Oval in Sydney. Sasha Doherty, they're going to have the national anthem and the flags flying and all of that?
0: Oh, yeah, it'll be, a full colour spectrum for people that are there and on the, streaming services, or if you're watching it at the pub. I think people are going to make a real big deal out of, I guess, the flags and the colours. But, yeah, the anthems and everything else in between Irish and Aussies, we have a lot in common, especially, you look at the side where we love to have a good time. We love to celebrate sport. So I think it's going to be a really great event. And we'll have one of our chicks talking footy's got a ticket, so we'll get to live vicariously through her on how that was, with the other thousands of people. And look, I think, it'll be great.
1: Sasha Doherty,
0: genuinely believe it.
1: Thank you so much. It's going to be a lot of fun. Chicks Talking Footy podcast is Sasha's podcast. I'm Renee Crosh. It's 9 o'clock. That's news time.
2: ABC News, good evening. I'm William Howard Evans. At least 13 people have died following a significant earthquake in Japan, with search teams looking for people who are still missing. North Asia correspondent Natalie Whiting reports.
3: Heavy machinery and members of Japan's self-defence forces are removing debris and rubble from the site of a shopping centre where the second floor has collapsed. There was an explosion here after the earthquake, which has done significant damage. It's believed there are still people trapped inside. At least three people have died in the centre. Japan's Prime Minister says the search efforts are a race against time. There's been damage to roads, homes and other buildings in the region, which has experienced more than 100 earthquakes and aftershocks since the initial quake. Natalie Whiting, ABC News, Kumamoto.
2: Saudi Arabia and the US have carried out strikes against Iran-backed militias in Iraq in response to Tehran's attack on American forces in the Middle East. The BBC's Yolan Nell reports.
4: Jordanian forces said they shot down 5 incoming Iranian missiles at dawn. Iran says it was targeting a US airbase. Separately, the US military says it launched joint air attacks with Saudi forces against Iran-aligned groups in Iraq. It accuses them of targeting U.S. personnel and Saudi energy infrastructure on Tehran's orders. Iran's Revolutionary Guards are continuing to warn ships against passing through the Strait of Hormuz without Iranian authorization.
2: Experts in the agriculture industry say the sector is fully prepared for the deadly H5N1 strain of bird flu. Local transmission has been confirmed among greater crested terns in South Australia, with Federal Agriculture Minister Julie Collins warning further spreads should be expected. There have been no detections in the agriculture industry so far. Chair of Primary Producers SA, Professor Simon Maddox, says the industry is doing what it can to safeguard flocks.
5: Droppings can contaminate the pastures if they have shared water sources, if there are open feed sources where these birds can mingle. That's an obvious point of cross-infection. So industry will already have strategies in place to confine and protect food sources and water sources and make sure that commercial flocks aren't interacting with wild birds.
2: The National Australia Bank has tentatively forecast no further interest rate hikes for this year after the release of June quarter inflation data. Despite a decline in the rate of headline inflation, new quarterly data shows underlying inflation rose 0.8% to 3.6% in the year to June. Several economists anticipate the next RBA Monetary Policy Board meeting will be a close call. Chief economist Dr. Sally Ould says there are many risks in the global economy to consider.
6: We just need to be mindful in the meantime of the challenges possibly to inflation and inflation expectations if the Middle East conflict continues to extend into the third and fourth quarter. So at this stage, we think they're done on lifting rates, but we are keeping a close eye on developments.
2: Pauline Hanson's political party has been given a strict ultimatum by Queensland regulators over long-standing accounting failures. The Office of Fair Trading has ordered One Nation to refile its financials by mid-August or face immediate sanctions. Audits exposed a lengthy paperwork backlog, revealing the Queensland-born party

0: had failed to lodge the required documents for 3 years straight. One Nation says the error is being fixed and won't derail its campaign momentum ahead of the next election. A Darwin woman accused of abuse of office and defrauding the National Disability Insurance Scheme has been granted bail on strict conditions. Mitchell Abram reports.
1: The AFP alleges in her public servant role, Genevieve Ebelebe referred vulnerable people to an NDIS business she co-owned with 47-year-old Kingsley Ebelebe, who was charged with fraud in February. Darwin local court judge David Woodroffe took several hours to decide whether to grant Mrs. Ebelebe bail and described the offending as serious and concerning to the community and the court. Judge Woodroffe told the court due to the lengthy amount of time the case would take to progress, it would be best if Mrs. Ebelebe was released in order to care for her 4 children, one of whom the court heard had a disability. The matter will return on August 18th.
0: Plus, the AFL has included an MCG doubleheader in its fixture for the last 2 rounds of the home and away season next month. In round 23, Richmond will play St Kilda on Saturday afternoon, followed by Hawthorn and Collingwood at the same venue that night. Round 24 will start with St Kilda hosting the Gold Coast on Thursday night. ABC News.
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4: Hello and welcome back. This is Evenings. I'm Renee Grosch and in half an hour or so we'll be stargazing with Fred Watson, who is on the other side of the world. He's just been to see the Large Hadron Collider in Switzerland at CERN. He's been on a tour of that, so he will have some fascinating insights to share with you, I am sure. Also coming up, Natasha Hotman brings us the good news of the week. That's refreshing, isn't it? You don't often get the good news, but you do here on Evenings. But before we do all of that, if I said the words eating disorder, what comes into your mind? Is it a younger woman under societal pressure to be thin? You often hear about eating disorders like anorexia or bulimia or excessive exercise to burn calories or the constant weighing of a person. And you do think of younger women. That is kind of the norm. But you might be surprised to learn that there has been a significant increase in the numbers of younger Australian men being diagnosed with eating disorders. And the latest statistics are really surprising. There are around 365,000 men now living with an eating disorder. There's something like 2,500 men diagnosed every year. And the problem is most of these men, well, a lot of these men are likely to go undiagnosed throughout their experience. Jim Hungerford is the CEO of the Butterfly Foundation, and he joins us now. Hello, Jim.
5: Yeah, good evening, Renee. Thank you so much for chatting with us tonight.
4: It's concerning, isn't it, to think that there's so many men, 365,000, you say, living with eating disorder.
5: Absolutely, and it's a really terrifying statistic because in addition to the number of people living with an eating disorder, it's even more horrible when you consider the number of people losing their life to their eating disorder. And it's just hugely underappreciated in society because, as you said, many people think that eating disorders really only affect young women.
4: So is it younger men or is it all ages of Australian men that are presenting?
5: It can affect all ages. And we do see men from as young or boys as young as 9 or so through to, you know, adults in their 60s or even their 70s. But what we're really noticing is that there's an increasing prevalence in young men, in teenagers in particular. And we're seeing a lot of pressure being applied to men. And historically, we know the pressure applied to young girls, you know, and pressure in social media and things like that has really caused lots and lots of problems. We're seeing those increasing problems now in these young males.
4: And what specifically is the issue? What type of eating disorder, or how does it sort of manifest in these younger men?
5: It can come through in a lot of ways, but what we're seeing a lot of is the pressure for young men to be muscular and lean. So in young women, there's such a huge emphasis on thinness, and then that can drive eating disorders. And in males, it's this pressure on presenting as being lean or the looks maxing, all of those sorts of things. But it's driving the same disorders. And you mentioned things like anorexia and bulimia. And so those problems can start off where somebody's just thinking, oh, I'm just going to be careful about the food that I eat, or I'm just going to eat the right foods and I'm going to not eat the wrong foods, can start like that, but then it can escalate into a life-threatening condition. And what we're really concerned about is very few men reach out for help. And the rates of reaching out is horrendous. It's less than 1 in 10 men who, if they did get help, they'd be diagnosed and they'd receive the help they need, but less than 1 in 10 reach out for the supports that they need.
4: I think what's difficult to understand if you've never had an eating disorder is it sounds like it's a physical thing. You either consume the food or you don't. But it's much more than that, isn't it?
5: Oh, absolutely. And I think it's one of the things that is so hard if you've never experienced it yourself. You just think, look, why can't you just eat? You know, the food's there. Why don't you just eat? Or for the people who've got the overeating, the binging and things like that, why don't you just stop eating? And people really struggle to get their heads around it. But it really is a mental illness that controls the person's thoughts and behaviours, and then that leads through to the physical illnesses. And that's one of the issues with eating disorders. They are one of the most deadly mental illnesses in Australia. And we know that every month about 100 people lose their life due to their eating disorder, and that is men as much as women. And then, you know, people who lose their life due to the physical effects of the eating disorder. And so sadly, there's many, many people who take their lives and die through suicide. Mm. And for us, it's just underappreciated in males. And it's something that with our Spot Your Mate campaign, we're really trying to support people to reach out and support their friends and make sure that they are seeking out for help if they've got issues.
4: Jim, do you think that the pressure to be, as you put it, lean and muscular, is that coming in the real world, or is this a social media phenomenon? They're all their social media reels and memes and TikToks are telling them this message that you must be in the gym building up muscle with no fat.
5: Absolutely. And it's coming through social media. It's also coming through conventional media, you know, how people get presented on TV or in movies or online articles and things like that. But definitely social media is adding to that pressure. And we've seen this explosion over the last couple of decades. We saw a huge rise in eating disorders associated with COVID, with all of the pressures that people were put under there, and that really accelerated the emergence of eating disorders. We thought it was going to settle down afterwards, but unfortunately it hasn't. And now with social media, we've really seen that there are more and more people affected, and we're seeing that they're younger and younger. And that's one of the concerns as well, that with social media, even though the age band is supposed to be preventing young children from getting onto social media, we know it's still happening. And we know that all of the pressures in society affecting young women, but, you know, with young men, it's an area that people don't appreciate how damaging it can be and how important it is just to reach out for help.
4: Mm. I mean, and there have been a lot of educational campaigns through the schooling system to address these issues with younger women. I guess we haven't got there yet with the younger men, because people haven't been aware of it until now. There's some really interesting kind of examples of who is affected, the sorts of boys or men that are affected. You say, Jim Hungerford, that there is a study of Olympic athletes that found 19% of male athletes experience some kind of eating disorder.
5: Oh, and it's incredible. We do a lot of work with the different elite sporting codes. And a lot of male athletes don't want to talk about it when they're still, on the field and in their team. However, when you talk to the dietitians supporting those athletes, when you get an opportunity to actually discuss it with them, you really discover how, due to the pressure that they're under and that performance pressure really can then drive very unhealthy behaviours, which for a while that they get through, but the longer it persists, the worse and worse effects it has. And there's some guys who have been good enough to come out and actually talk about it. One of the best known examples is Brock McLean in the AFL. And he's spoken about his struggles and how hard it was when he was on the field and how difficult it was to cope with his eating disorder. And it's really now that he's able to talk about it and talk about it with the young athletes coming through and saying how important it is to address that. And I think for us, one of the things that we're really seeing with our national helpline, where people can call that helpline and get advice for themselves or get advice for friends or whatever else, but the number of young men that are reaching out is really increasing. And we're really pleased that they're reaching out, but it's also worrying how many are needing help.
4: Extraordinary, because you would think that a young, fit AFL player like Brock McLean, who played for Melbourne and Carlton, you would think he was a prime specimen that many other boys were modelling themselves on.
5: Ah, absolutely. But I think people don't realise there's this expectation around mental illnesses and particularly around eating disorders. There's this stigma, people feeling themselves that it's their own fault, that they haven't got enough willpower or they're just making the wrong choices or whatever else. But it really is an illness and you don't have the choice. It's the pressures that are happening to you from society and perhaps in your past and things that have happened there, but also your genetics. There's a very strong genetic risk factor and everything can come together, and if you're at risk, then that can trigger that eating disorder, and it might start small, but then it'll build and build, and if you don't get the help early, it becomes incredibly difficult. And we see people who've been struggling with their eating disorder for years, decades, sometimes for many decades, and it's just one of those conditions that just can be so horrible, life-threatening, and just so important to reach out and get help.
4: Just for people to understand, former AFL player Brock McLean, he has been very open about saying that he struggled with bulimia nervosa. He struggled with eating the foods that the coaches and the nutritionists were asking him to do. So I suspect, Jim Hungerford, that he was overeating and then binge eating the wrong foods and then not keeping it down. Would that be...
5: Yeah. Absolutely. And what often happens there is that people get really upset at themselves because they get the pressure. And then, you know, we all comfort eat, you know, to eat to make ourselves feel better. But when you're in a somebody who's got bulimia, where you really, once you eat, you feel as though you just have to expel it, you have to get it out. Or when you're eating and overeating and then you feel so incredibly guilty that you haven't been able to control yourself. And it is something that can just really destroy your life. And the number of people who've, you know, sometimes lost their careers, they haven't been able to stay in study, or they might have lost their family due to all of the pressures that come through here. And it's one of the most tragic and devastating illnesses that we have in Australia. And we're just so appreciative. Many, many people have seen the Spot Your Mate campaign and are really starting to reach out and support their friends. And really, if they see things where people are becoming just incredibly picky about the food that they eat, or they feel as though they have to eat at certain times or certain amounts, or they have to exercise and then they have to control how much they eat with their exercise. If you get concerned for your friends, it is so important to reach out for help for them and just make sure that they start thinking about what they're doing and hopefully take control of their life again.
4: A comment on the text line, 0467 922 702 from Paul. He says, Jim, could eating disorders be the product of narcissism? Is it that there are just too many mirrors that youth are looking into in this day and age?
5: Not by itself. So it's one of the things with the way people think about eating disorders, we think it's, or people have thought that, you know, it's because people are vain or they're only concerned about their appearance and things like that. But we know that's not true. We know that it can often start through the most horrendous experiences. If you've had childhood trauma, if you've been a victim of domestic violence, if you've lived in very food insecure situations as a child, they can then really work with the genetics and trigger an eating disorder. And other people might think you're doing it because you want to do it, but in actual fact, you haven't got that control to stop it. And you need proper psychological assessment and then proper supports to be able to cope with it. And so when you're on the outside of it, somebody else, you might be thinking, oh, they're doing it for these very personal reasons, but in actual fact, they can't help themselves. It's just like schizophrenia. But one of the problems is that the stigma these days is really stopping people from reaching out for help. They blame themselves, other people blame them for having it, and it means that they're not getting the support and people aren't willing to talk about it. And that's why it's so important for people like Brock who are willing to talk about it and really start raising the awareness of the community about the fact that this is such an important problem.
4: Mm. Your research shows that 84% of Australian boys between the ages of 12 to 18 say they desire to be more muscular. 84%.
5: Absolutely. And then these are often young children, you know, where you really do not want them to be over-exercising, potentially damaging their body, but they are also so unhappy about their bodies. And we know, you know, this is the same with young girls. Those sorts of attitudes toward yourself, feeling as though you're not good enough, can really drive incredibly unhelpful and unhealthy behaviours that can then cause such damaging effects. But we're really seeing this is getting worse and worse. So it's always been a major problem in girls and young women, but it's becoming a greater and greater problem in these young males. Mm. And I think it's
4: with your spot your mate campaign. If you hear the words from young men, particularly along the lines of clean and cut eating, or eating and bulking, is it cutting and cheating?
5: Yes, yeah, and there's also a whole bunch of code words that can be used in these areas, and then the fads change from sometimes month to month and definitely year to year. But, you know, if you've got a friend and you've seen that their behaviour's changed and you've seen that they've gone from enjoying their food and eating their food when they want to really starting to control their food or controlling what their food looks like or how much they're allowed to have, which specific foods they're allowed to have when, that can be real signs of a dangerous situation developing. And we really encourage people to be that mate and to reach out and check in with your friend and just make sure that they're okay. And if you do have concerns, our Butterfly Helpline, which is available 7 days a week and from 8 a.m. to midnight, the trained counsellors on there can help and give you some advice about what you can say to your friend or also perhaps discuss with you and find out whether or not it is behaviour that you should be concerned about or perhaps not.
4: Mm. The Butterfly Helpline. What's the number, Jim?
5: It's 1-800-334-673. So 1-800-334-673, which spells out 1-800-ED-HOPE for eating disorder HOPE. Because that's one of the things as well, you know, people can be struggling with eating disorders for years, but for everyone, if they get the right support, there is hope and they should be able to get on top of their illness and then really live the life they deserve.
4: The idea that people are taking their lives is just frightening, isn't it? The idea that you sort of move to a point where you can't even live in this world anymore because you're so sort of obsessed by the issue of having to look a particular way. It's so sad. Jim, thank you very much for your insights. I really appreciate it.
5: No, thank you, Renee, and thank you for spending so much time on it and raising the awareness of everyone for this problem.
4: Yeah, good on you. Dr. Jim Hungerford is the CEO of the Butterfly Foundation, again, the Butterfly Helpline, which has counsellors specifically set up to help deal with these issues. 1-800-334-673. 1-800-334-673, which spells out ED, HOPE.

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1: A lot of the labels are not true.
0: A major Australian food investigation yields shocking results. Duped, a two-part special from Four Corners, continues Monday night on ABC TV and ABC iView. Thanks. With Renee Grosch.
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0: of the week, evening's producer Natasha Hopman. Hello.
1: Hello, Renee.
0: Tash, take us to Townsville, where Cliff Kimlin has celebrated a big birthday.
1: He has. He's turned 99. And in the lead up to Cliff Kimlin's birthday, his daughter-in-law, Leonie Kimlin, she posted onto a community Facebook group in Townsville asking the community if they any stranger would send her father-in-law, Cliff, a birthday card or a letter, just as a simple request to the community. She thought maybe she'd get a dozen or so letters or cards, but no, the community came with force for this man, and they gave him more letters and cards than she could ever have expected. By the time Cliff turned 99, a week later after the post, more than 500 cards and letters arrived, along with hampers and gifts. And not just that, on the morning,

0: of his birthday, he was taken for a ride in a police car. Then he joined his family for morning tea at the cafe, free of charge, of course, by the cafe owner. And there were surprise guests at the cafe. Former Bronco stars attended, and they gave him a signed cap and jersey.
1: So he's a Broncos fan.
0: He is a Broncos fan. And, you know, the cafe sang him happy birthday. It sounded like an absolutely wonderful day.
1: And here's the clincher. The surprise guest was Alfie Langer, the king of the Broncos and the king of NRL in Queensland. That is probably contested, that position. But Alfie Langer is certainly a celebrity if you're a Broncos fan.
0: Which Cliff is. So absolutely delighted with his birthday celebrations of 99. And look, Cliff still doesn't fully understand what it means to have gone viral, which he has. Mm-hmm. And his family just had to explain to him that the community wanted to make his birthday special. That he should expect plenty of mail to come. And even after his birthday's passed, the cards have not stopped arriving. And Leonie, who has been the facilitator of all of this, she just wants to spread that kindness back into the community herself, wherever she possibly can. And she said, you know, as the excitement begins to settle, she just thinks of her late husband, Alan, who would have just loved the response to his father's birthday.
1: Oh, very nice. Now, on to another good news story. Tell us about your favourite animal, the whale shark.
0: Yes, my favourite animal, the whale shark. This is good news.
1: Why is that your favourite animal?
0: Because I think they are big and beautiful and they are in the ocean and they filter feed. And I just think they are gorgeous animals.
1: More gorgeous than the koala?
0: Look, the koala's got a special place in my heart too, but it's because I've never seen a whale shark yet, and it's one of my goals in life to see one. And I think I've just been so fascinated by them as creatures, and it's a dream of mine to go diving with one.
1: We need to get the ABC to let us do an outside broadcast at Ningaloo Reef.
0: Yes.
1: How easy?
0: So simple, Renee. Let's start the campaign.
1: What's the new research on the whale shark?
0: So these beautiful giants of the sea, their feeding habits for a while have been quite a mystery until now. There was footage taken from the perspective of a whale shark, which has revealed that these huge fish are serial snackers. So like me, these sharks are serial snackers. Instead of having big meals at certain times of the day, they are slow feeders and they have slow feeding behaviours, and they present at the depths as low as 100 metres. So these filter feeding species often reside in cool waters and cooler temperatures where these krill are much larger and more abundant, but because the whale sharks are in tropical regions, there's less krill, it's more sparse and patchy, so these sharks have to take the food when it comes. So they're constantly eating rather than having giant meals, which I find fascinating.
1: Yeah, that is a bit like both of us.
0: We are serial snackers like the whale shark.
1: And finally, some lovely news about, I think, probably everybody's favourite film.
2: This is going straight to the pool room.
3: All Dad's most prized possessions are in the pool room. All his mementos and things that remind him of something special. So by him saying it was going straight to the pool room meant he thought it was special.
1: There are so many moments in that film that are gold.
2: Tell him he's dreaming.
1: I mean, I could hear that all day.
2: Tell him he's dreaming.
1: Or maybe this.
2: We're going to Barney Doom.
0: My favourite is Rissoles style. Rissoles.
1: Yeah, what do you call that, doll? Rissoles. No, it's the way you make them.
0: It's what you do with them.
1: So the classic film and all the wonderful lines has been, it's going to be put into a stage adaptation.
0: Yes.
1: Is it going to live up to the film?
0: Well, the thing is that the four original writers behind the film, they've been the ones behind this stage adaptation of it. And their approach has been that they've wrote this new fully adapted show the same way that they wrote the film and the screenplay all those years ago. The four of these writers in a room just trying to make each other laugh, which I think is a lovely approach to creating a stage play of one of Australia's classic films.
1: Mm.
0: And look, I think there'll be the tale of the Kerrigan family, the battle to save their home from an airport, and it's going to premiere in Melbourne in March of 2027. And look, we've heard lots of stories lately about live theatre and the live theatre scene being in a bit of jeopardy. No one seems to be going to them. There's been cancellations of national runs. So when I saw this story, I thought, look, the industry is being saved by the castle.
1: The big question, though, is who is going to play Michael Caton's character and Bud Tingwell's character?
0: It will be a hard ask for those actors.
1: Casting the new stage show is going to be an impossible ask.
0: Impossible, but I think the next generation of actors will be up for it. They've been raised on this film. Mm. So I hope that, that the characters that do come to life on stage are just as lovable and as warm as the family that we've grown to love.
1: It's premiering in Melbourne at the Her Majesty's Theatre in March next year. Surely it's going to travel the country.
0: Surely it'll be a hit. I think this will be something that gets people into the live theatre.
1: Can you organise an interview with Rob Sitch for us when it comes to Sydney?
0: I'll do my best as your producer, Renee. I always try.
1: You try very hard and you always do well. Thank you, Taz.
0: Thanks, Renee.
1: Fred Watson will be here next. He is abroad. He has been in Switzerland at CERN, in fact. He'll tell you all about his visit to the Large Hadron Collider. And your call's very welcome. 1-300-222-702. Anything you want to know from Fred. Well.

0: It's an eclectic music list we have here on Evenings, isn't it? That's Dusty Springfield, You Don't Have to Say You Love Me, which really should be the introduction for Fred Watson. I think it should be tonight. Hello, Fred.
1: Hello, hello.
0: How are you doing, Fred? All the way from Europe. I know we spoke to you from France last Wednesday night. You've been to Switzerland, to CERN, to the tour of the Large Hadron Collider. How did you find it?
1: Yes, as always, an inspiring place to be with one of the highlights, I guess, is just having lunch in the cafeteria there, where you're surrounded by people talking physics, all of whom are extremely bright from all over Europe. Some, you know, lots of different accents and different languages. It was slightly disappointing from our point of view. We normally have some scientists friends at CERN who give us a bit of a closer look at some of the stuff that they're doing, and that wasn't possible this time. So we did get the usual look round, but not quite with the same perhaps inside story as we get when we're travelling with scientists.
0: Oh, they were too busy. What were they doing? Having lunch somewhere else?
1: No, I think they were just too busy. There's a lot going on there because at the moment the machine itself, the Large Hadron Collider, is switched off, and that's for a major refurbishment that will take it into the next, 20 or 30 years. That'll be completed in about 3 years' time. And what it will do is sort of increase what they call the luminosity. It's the number of subatomic particles that they can charge around this ring, 27-kilometer-long underground ring, at once. And the more particles you can actually muster, the more likely you are to make discoveries about stuff that we don't know at the moment. And that's what it's all about. It's all about probing physics in its most rudimentary form.
0: More on your tour, because I know you're heading to Spain soon. We'll talk about that in a moment. But we've got Harry on the line, 1-300-222-702, to ask Fred Watson a question, or you can ask on the text line, 0467-922-702. Hello, Harry. Oh.
2: Hi.
0: Hello, and I've got Fred. I'll put you over on this phone line, Fred. I think I've got Fred there. Have I got you there, Fred?
1: You have, yes.
0: Okay.
1: I'm still here, yes.
0: And hopefully I can do, something weird's happening. Hopefully I can get Harry there. Hello, Harry. Go ahead.
2: Hi, Renee.
0: Yeah, what's your question for Fred?
2: Hi, Fred. How are you?
1: Very well, thanks, Harry. What's your question today?
2: Yeah, just a couple of things on black holes. I'm astounded by this TON 618 that's out there. And just before that, I'm studying the Milky Way, and I hope I'm reading this right. We have 100 million black holes within this thing. That's just, and we're traveling 828,000 kilometers per hour through the Milky Way galaxy. It's just mind-boggling. But getting back to TON 618, there was a couple of guys in Mexico in 57 discovered this, the Ton and Zentler Observatory there in Puebla, of all places, Mexico. And it's just phenomenal. There's what they call an accretion disk that's heated up to this unbelievable temperature. And then, of course, you've got the event horizon that they say light cannot escape from once light goes into it. Mm. And it's drawing in gases and particles, et cetera. But I'm just wondering, where does that all go? I mean, they don't know yet, do they?
0: Fred?
1: Yes. So it actually goes into the black hole. TON 618, as you've mentioned, it's one of the most massive one of the most massive black holes known in the universe, with about 60 billion times the mass of the sun. So all that stuff is in the black hole, and the black hole itself is a single point. It's in fact, a black hole is defined as a point of infinite density, where there's and it's.
0: Hello, Fred.
1: It's so peculiar. We know probably now of several hundred thousand black holes. Many of them are supermassive black holes in the center of galaxies. Those objects, we believe, were formed in the early universe. This is very new stuff that's come from the James Webb Telescope. We used to think it took nearly the age of the universe to grow these supermassive black holes, billions of times the mass of the sun, in galactic centers. But it looks as though they might have been there very close to the beginning of time, 13.8 billion years ago. So your question's on the frontiers of knowledge, Harry, and thank you very much for it.
0: Mm. There is some other news that you bring about black holes and how they merge or collide.
1: Yeah, this is it's actually continuing that theme that Harry's just raised, really, that we've got some new work which has come from research carried out in the United States, which is analysing the gravitational wave signals that we get from colliding black holes. And this, you know, once again, this is physics at its cutting edge. The first collision of black holes was only detected in 2015. Now we've seen several hundred of these events. And what they do is they look at the way the space itself is rippling as these gravitational waves are emitted by colliding black holes. And when you analyze the signal, it's a lot like analyzing an audio signal. You know, when we hear sound waves, we hear different frequencies in it, and that gives sound its characteristics. It's what tells us whether it's an oboe playing or a double bass, to use a symphonic and analog. And all that also happens as space shakes with these gravitational black hole gravitational waves that come from black hole collisions. And by deeply analyzing these things, you can learn about not just the two black holes that have collided, but whether those black holes, or whether one or both of those black holes, have collided before and formed a bigger black hole, because that's how we think black holes grow, by multiple collisions. But these scientists have now looked in detail at the gravitational wave signature and discovered that there are features in that will tell you about, actually, it's about the spin of the black holes, how fast they're rotating. Apparently, the faster the rotation you find, the more likely you are to be seeing a black hole that's already had one collision before the collision that you see in the gravitational wave signature. It's a complicated story. I hope I'm making it clear. But what it's doing is giving you a bit of a history of the black holes that are merging. You can tell whether one of them, or perhaps both of them, have already been in a merger, have previously merged. And that's good evidence for the fact that, the idea that black holes do grow by colliding with one another, which is the current thinking on their origin.
0: It's kind of frightening, though, don't you think? The idea that all of that energy is disappearing.
1: Yes, that's right. In terms of, do you mean the stuff that's going into a black hole to make it very, very dense? Yeah, they're weird. They're just weird. The nearest big one to our own solar system is at the center of our galaxy. It's about 25,000 light years away. And that's a black hole that's about 4.6 million times the mass of the sun, which has grown up probably by these collisions that we were just talking about. But it's so far away that it has no effect whatsoever on our own solar system. Even stars which are quite nearby and are actually in orbit around the black hole survive relatively unscathed. The main reason for that is that the black hole is not gobbling up a lot of material, which makes it effectively radioactive. It makes it emit high energy radiation, and that's dangerous. But that's not happening in our galactic center black hole. And even if it was, at the distance we are from it, we would probably just see spectacular events in the galactic center.
0: Mm. Some more questions here. 0467 922 702 on the text line. Steve in Sydney asks, Fred, I've been looking at the amazing full moon tonight in Sydney. You can see the impact craters. They're pretty clearly visible in the full moon tonight. What kind of force would it take to affect the moon's orbit?
1: Something very significant. The moon's a massive object. It's an 80th of the mass of the Earth, which is quite large compared with its primary. Most satellites of the planets are much, much smaller in relative mass compared with the parent body. So the moon's massive. It has had major collisions. And I think the impact basins that your listener was referring to, and what we see is these dark smudges on the surface of the moon. I, too, was looking at the full moon last night as it rose here above the River Rhône in France. It was very spectacular, I can tell you. And yes, those impact basins are very visible. They're darker in color because they're full of basalt, basically. Basalt. They were basalt plains. They flooded after an impact. They were flooded by liquid lava. So the kinds of forces that do that come from relatively large asteroids, which were very, very common in the early history of the solar system. In fact, most of

0: those features that we see on the moon with the naked eye, you don't need a telescope to see them, those features would have arisen within the first 100 million years of the solar system's existence, bearing in mind it's 4.7 billion years old now. And so at that time, there were a lot of kind of half-finished planets roaming around the solar system, some of which were big enough to impact the moon and cause these giant basins. And the biggest of them is down in the South Pole. There is a region of the South Polar region, sorry, the South Polar area. It's the Aitken South Pole Basin. That's probably the biggest impact crater that we know in the whole solar system. And it would have been an object probably several hundred kilometers in diameter that impacted the moon back in its early history. Not enough to change its orbit, though. It damages the planet or the world itself, the moon, but orbital changes will be relatively small after that, not significant in terms of, you know, shoving it away from its gravitational hold or the Earth's gravitational hold on it.
1: Mm. Chris joins us in Sydney. Hello, Chris.
2: Hi. Good evening.
1: Yeah, go ahead.
0: Hello. Hi, Chris.
2: Hi, Fred. This question with light waves and cancelling out, you know, because, you know, telescopes, some are reflecting.
1: This is the topic that Fred raised last week about the giant mirror that was going to reflect the sunlight to the dark places of the Earth.
2: So if I'm standing in front of a mirror and I look directly in front of me at one small pinhole, pin speck, I will see, if it's directly in front of me, I'll see myself. If I move 10% to the left and I look at that exact same spot on the mirror, it will reflect something else that's on the other side. If I move 20% over, 30% over, and I keep looking at that exact same spot, I see different images reflecting. So what's happening is that one speck on the mirror, there's an infinite number of reflections occurring. Why don't all those light waves cancel out?
0: Oh, that's a great question. That is a really good question, and I get what you're saying. That you're absolutely right. There's virtually an infinite number of light waves. Light waves can cancel out and form darkness, actually, by a process called interference. But you need quite special conditions for that to occur. With those millions of... it's probably better to think of them as photons, subatomic particles, which are hitting the mirror and reflecting off. Some of them probably do cancel out, those photons, but the fact that you've got such a huge number means that you will see, to the human eye and probably to most detectors that we can use, you won't actually see any difference. It won't show any diminution of the reflected ray. The sort of data that you've just suggested there, your 10 and 20%, that's the first law of reflection, that the angle of incidence is equal to the angle of reflection. The two are equal, and that's why as you move, your vision, your line of sight to the mirror moves in the opposite direction on the other side of the reflected spot. First year physics, it's good stuff too.
1: Good on you, Chris. Does that answer it?
2: Not really, because it's like an infinite number of reflections in that one exact spot. How is that possible?
0: It's pretty good. You know, photons are tiny objects. You can illuminate a surface with the photons, and that surface will actually, if it's a surface that will absorb, unlike a mirror which reflects it, it will basically increase slightly in temperature. So every surface that you can think of on the planet is always being impacted by gazillions of photons at any one time, during daylight anyway, and at night it's a few less, but they're still there and they cope with it quite well.
1: Thank you very much, Chris, for that. We're losing our time with you, Fred, because we've only got a couple of minutes. And Frank wants to know, Fred, what do you think of the fires that are sweeping across France and parts of Spain at the moment?
0: Yeah, we've been keeping an eye on those because that's where we are. There are none in the area that we are. We were down in the...

0: tracking station is back online and working again now. They've declared it as being safe. So the fire didn't actually damage things, but there was a time when people thought it was going to.
1: Gosh. And you're heading to Spain in the next few weeks, are you?
0: Indeed. In a couple of weeks' time to observe the eclipse, which will be in 2 weeks after the full moon. So 2 weeks later than the full moon, which is effectively today, you get a new moon, and that new moon will actually block off the sun from where we will be in northern Spain. That will be in a fortnight. Meanwhile, we'll be travelling through France and Spain to get there.
1: Sounds terrible. Andrew wants to know, Fred, at CERN, when you went to visit the Large Hadron Collider, is it true that scientists are studying subatomic particles? And is there any knowledge yet of subatomic particles that might help explain gravitational force?
0: Yes, that's a great question too. And that was it's always been the hope when you build a collider like that, that's exactly the kind of thing you're looking for. You're looking for holes in our theory of the way physics works. We believe that the subatomic world has 16 basic particles, plus another one called the Higgs particle, the Higgs boson, which was discovered back in 2012. That sort of zoo of particles is all we know of at the moment, but there are things that we can't explain because of it, and dark matter and dark energy, two things very close to the hearts of astronomers, they're part of it. But also gravitation is as well. We don't understand gravity in the same way that, for example, we understand electromagnetic radiation, light and rays. So a quantum theory of gravity has eluded scientists ever since Einstein was working on it in the 1930s. We still haven't got there with a theory of gravity to detect the particle that might carry gravitational forces. It's one of the things that drives people on to build ever bigger colliders. The next big thing is the Future Circular Collider, which they're planning at CERN, but that's still a long way off, I'm afraid.
1: Great to chat to you as always, Fred. We'll catch you next Wednesday.
0: Thank you very much, Renee. Good to talk to you too.
1: Australia's astronomer at large, Fred Watson, who's in Europe, travelling from Switzerland through France to Spain. We catch up with him each Wednesday, and he'll be here again for us next week.
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1: Yes, and that is it for me for another Wednesday night. Let's find out what's coming up for you with Nightlife and Phil Clark. Hello, Phil.
5: Hi, Renee.
1: What do you got?
5: Well, we're going to talk about the British nuclear tests on Australian soil. Back in the 1950s, the Brits exploded a great number of atomic bombs in Australia, including a massive one on the Montebello Islands, about which Australians were told practically nothing. Even today, the Brits have withheld information about the blast, which is extraordinary to me. But we'll discuss it all with Elizabeth Tynan, who's written a very detailed history of the Montebello tests and what it all meant for Australia too. Okay, it was a different time. Mm. It was, you know, the Cold War had begun. Mm. But even so, I think Australians would be horrified if they knew in detail what went on in their name. Mm. So we'll talk about that in our first hour. What else? Amy Remikas will lead the Nightlife News Breakdown for us. Would you like to be frozen after you die and in the expectation you could be thawed out and revived later?
1: Not cryogenics.
5: Well, yes, mightn't be cryo. We might do something else to you. We might pickle you, for example. But if it was possible to revive you, Renee, would you be up for it?
1: Well, would I know anybody left? Would I have any house to live in or?
5: Oh, Renee, would you have no friends?
1: I'd have no friends. What would be the point?
5: What would be the point? No one would know you. That's right. I used to run a radio program. Yeah. What's radio? You know, like, exactly. Anyway, we'll talk about the current state of developments in the notion of life after death a bit later on in the program as well. Mm. What else? We'll play the Mighty Challenge, of course. Someone's got to win, so it may as well be you.

0: And after issues of the day, we'll cross for the last time to Trevor Chappell.
1: Oh, how wonderful.
0: Because Trevor Chappell, the overnight's host, is ending a stellar career.
1: Yeah.
0: And hanging up the headphones and closing down the mic for the last time tonight.
1: Yeah, a quarter of a century of broadcasting from Trevor Chappell. That'll be a wonderful chat.
0: Looking forward to four hours of silence.
1: Good on you, Phil. Looking forward to that. It's news time now at 10 o'clock BC and I'll catch you tomorrow.
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3: ABC News, good evening. I'm William Howard Evans. At least three people remain missing after a shopping mall in southwestern Japan was partially destroyed by an explosion shortly after Tuesday's major earthquake. North Asia correspondent Natalie Whiting has more from Kumamoto.
4: There's some very dramatic vision that's come out of this very significant blast that's brought down basically the second story. It's brought walls in. So, yeah, look, significant damage here. It's still not clear what caused that explosion. Some local reporting that people smelt gas beforehand, but we're yet to get confirmation on the cause. It happened in the aftermath of the earthquake. But look, we've got members of Japan's self-defense forces who have been using heavy machinery trying to clear some rubble in this area, and we believe that more are still trapped.
3: Spanish residents forced to flee some of the worst wildfires in living memory have started returning to their homes after the Interior Ministry announced the end of evacuation orders for 15 regions. Swathes of tinder-dry forests and properties have been destroyed west of the capital, Madrid. In the Gironde region of France, authorities are still battling fires ahead of another sharp rise in temperatures. A Gold Coast man is facing a possible death sentence in Syria over the alleged murder of another Australian. Sean Rubenstein Dunlop from ABC Investigations has this exclusive story.
5: Patrick Stevenson has been detained in northwestern Syria for more than 6 months. Syrian authorities allege the 20-year-old confessed to shooting 40-year-old Abdullah Glenn Burgess from northern New South Wales with an AK-47 inside the victim's home last December. Both men had travelled to Syria last year. Syrian authorities initially investigated whether Mr. Stevenson had links to Islamic State, but later concluded the killing wasn't connected to the group. He's now facing a civilian trial for premeditated murder, an offence punishable by death. Australian officials have not visited him in prison and have no diplomatic presence in Syria.
3: It's unclear whether the Reserve Bank will choose to hold or hike interest rates next month after the release of inflation data for the June quarter. Underlying inflation rose 0.8% in the quarter to 3.6% in the year to June, with overall inflation falling to 3.8%. Several economists anticipate the next RBA Monetary Policy Board meeting to be held on the 10th and 11th of August will be a close call. Chief economist at EY Oceana, Sherelle Murphy, says the RBA will take several factors into account.
6: That sort of core inflation, which is better representative of what's going on in the economy, still remains pretty high. When we just think about all the things that have happened in the economy in the last few months, there's not many of these that are pointing to downward forces on inflation.
3: One Nation has promised to fix a bookkeeping failure that could see it face regulatory action in Queensland. Megan Dancy reports.
7: Pauline Hanson's party was born in Queensland nearly 30 years ago, but has been taken to task by the state's Office of Fair Trading. Audits exposed a lengthy paperwork backlog, revealing One Nation had failed to lodge proper annual returns for 3 years straight. The office has ordered One Nation to refile its financial accounts by mid-August or face immediate sanctions. One Nation says the error is being fixed and won't derail its campaign momentum ahead of the next election.
3: Experts in the agriculture industry say the sector is fully prepared for the deadly H5N1 strain of bird flu. Local transmission has been confirmed among greater crested terns in South Australia, with Federal Agriculture Minister Julie Collins warning further spread should be expected. There have been no detections in the agriculture industry so far. Chair of Primary Producers SA.

0: Professor Simon Maddox, says the industry is doing what it can to safeguard flocks.
1: Droppings can contaminate the pastures if they have shared water sources, if there are open feed sources where these birds can mingle. That's an obvious point of cross-infection. So industry will already have strategies in place to confine and protect food sources and water sources and make sure that commercial flocks aren't interacting with wild birds.
0: Plus, French President Emmanuel Macron has paid tribute to the late DJ Kavinsky, posting on Facebook that he will be a source of French pride forever. The Paris prosecutor's office says the 50-year-old has been found dead at his home. ABC News.
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2: Yes, well, hello, and how are you? Philip Clark with you on ABC Radio. This is Nightlife. It's Wednesday night. It's the 29th of July. It's the first hour of the program. Apologies for croaky voice, which I know has continued. I thought, by today I'll have this thing by the throat, but it's got me by the throat instead. Anyway, my apologies. Someone's texted in saying, has Phil had surgery or something? His voice has completely changed. No, Phil has not had surgery, but I've got a cold like thousands of others, unfortunately, this winter, which I'm hoping is on its last legs. Before it puts me on my last legs. Anyway, apologies. We shall continue on. As I say, my voice sounds worse than I feel. So that's some good news. Look, first hour of the program, 6 past 10 Eastern, 6 past 8 in WA, 24 to 10 in South Australia and the Northern Territory, right through where the program's being broadcast right through the Pacific with Radio Australia, as you know, to Port Moresby and Tonga and Samoa and Tuvalu and Fiji and Kiribati. It's 6 past midnight in Tuvalu right now. And around the world, courtesy of the World Wide Web, so you should be getting us loud and clear. Lots of ways to listen, as you know. Try out the ABC Listen app and you can get our podcasts as well, or you can pick us up on TV Channel 25. First up tonight, we're going to look at the history of the British nuclear tests on Australian soil, in particular, what happened on the Montebello Islands. Now, you might be thinking, hang on, I've vaguely heard of that. Where are they again? Exactly. There's a whole lot that Australians simply do not know about what happened when the British exploded atomic bombs on Australian soil. There were a large number of them, including very, very large explosions. So we'll talk with Elizabeth Tynan, who's written a very detailed history of British nuclear tests on Australian soil. There are still things we do not know about these explosions because the Brits won't tell us, which does seem incredible in the circumstances. Anyway, more of that in our first hour. Check out our podcasts by grabbing the ABC Listen app. Just put Nightlife in the search bar and you can pick that up. You might want to catch up with our discussion last night. It was interesting with Stephen Kirkoulis, the Managing Director of Market Economics. We were talking about why people have lost faith in economics and don't understand it and clearly think the economy is not working for them. And we're pointing to a whole range of other ideas, many of which Stephen himself thought were quite sensible for managing interest rates, for example. This is a little of what he had to say.
3: Well, I'm becoming more and more enlightened when I'm on your show, Philip, because the callers who call in with these ideas, they've made me stop and think over recent months. And I think tonight's been another one of those examples that the conventional economics has lost its way in the last decade or two. It's different now to how we manage an economy. So while now people sort of longingly look back at the Hawke and Keating and Costello and Howard budgets of

0: of decades gone by, they wouldn't be appropriate today. That we need to sort of think about how we get people working, how we get productivity starting to lift, and how we ensure that, you know, every dollar that's raised in tax by the government is spent very wisely and ensure that there's some more accountability.
1: Anyway, there's more of it there, and it was an interesting discussion. I mean, it was a bit testy and feisty, but, you know, a lot of people felt and agreed with the comments that were there from Bill Keelty last week, which we referenced when Bill Keelty said recently, there's something wrong with the country at the moment. Anyway, 1300 800 222 is my number tonight. First up, as I said, we're going to look at the British nuclear tests on the Montebello Islands, which are off the Pilbara coast of Western Australia. 70 years ago, in June 1956, Britain, with the then Menzies governments, I think you'd have to say obsequious compliance, detonated the largest weapon ever exploded in Australia. The test was codenamed Mosaic G2 and was conducted at Western Australia's remote Montebello Islands. And it was huge, far larger than any other tests on Australian soil. But there are big questions remain about how big it was and what happened to it and the radioactive cloud and all of that. The British government still not released all relevant documents, including those that show the exact size of G2, which does seem incredible given that all of this technology is now obsolete. It's not as though they're military secrets anymore. Joining us tonight will be Elizabeth Tynan, professor in the research school at James Cook University. Now, Elizabeth has already written two landmark books on British atomic testing in Australia, and this completes a trilogy with her third focusing on the Montebello test. So keen to have your contributions as well. You might have recollections even as well, but if you've got questions, 1300 800 222 is my number. 1300 800 222. Nightlife news breakdown in the second hour. Amy Remikas will join us, chief political analyst with the Australia Institute. We'll look at One Nation's financial woes in Queensland. Look, it's an administrative error. It seems it'll be adjusted, but there's plenty of other things around as well. So we'll run through those with Amy. Ian Verity, the ABC's chief business correspondent, is in. I want to talk to Ian into some detail about his views on the feasibility of this idea to try and explore the possibility of building the nation's first new oil refinery since the 1960s. So we'll talk about that in the second hour as well. And also tonight, life after death. No, not in the religious sense, but the scientific. I know this is a bit wacky, but on Nightlife we are like that sometimes. New research suggests there is growing optimism within the medical community around the concept of bringing the dead back to life under some very specific circumstances. I wonder whether you'd be in it. About one in four doctors apparently think it might be quite feasible in the future. We'll see what the reality of that might be in the second hour of the program. We'll play the Mighty Challenge, of course, and issues of the day. Well, gee, there's a whole lot of things around. So if you've got some things that are on your mind too, I'd love to hear from you. 1300 800 222 is the number. Or you can text me on 0467 922 702. Let's go back to some islands far, far away in the not very distant past.
2: Off northwest Australia are the Montebello Islands. Far beyond normal shipping routes they lie, and until 1952, only pearl fishing boats entered the blue waters that lap the cliffs surrounding their shores. Barren, unfertile rocks where no man lives, buffeted by winds blowing in from the ocean, scorched by a dazzling sun that beats upon her empty beaches. This was the place chosen to explode Britain's first atomic weapon. Thousands of tons of water, mud and sand blackened the gigantic fireball. Like a huge boiling cauldron, the cloud billowed upwards to a height of 10,000 feet within 2 minutes. Rear Admiral Torless, who was in command of the operation, and Dr. Penny turned to watch the great cloud after its initial blinding flash was over. Somewhere out there, the ship carrying the weapon had been vaporized. Smoke rose higher and higher, the strong wind twisting and sprawling it until it was a mile wide at its center and about 2.5 miles high. The spectacular success of the operation furthers our hopes of peace, for it seems that by the possession of such deadly weapons, peace can be maintained in this troubled world.
1: that was the theory, wasn't it? That was the theory. The British nuclear bomb tests off the Pilbara coast in the 1950s. The testing, of course, occurred in the context of the Cold War. Fears of the nuclear capabilities of Soviet Russia, which had successfully tested a bomb in 1949, as well as newly communist China, loomed very large. Now, Britain was seeking to stay in the game. Its pre-war nuclear research had been world-leading. As we know, post-war, they wanted to match the growing arsenal of the United States, which had stopped sharing secrets with the British. They didn't trust them after the Cambridge Five, that's Kim Philby and that lot, that spy scandal. So the Brits were kind of on their own. As I mentioned, the Mosaic G2 blast in June 1956 not only was the largest nuclear weapon test ever held in Australia, but it sparked widespread panic at the time over concerns that there'd been a nuclear accident. We still don't really know, it seems, just how widespread and where the cloud went. That's the radioactive cloud. All of these explosions, of course, weren't underground. They were atmospheric mushroom cloud bombs. Now, despite royal commissions and other inquiries, as well as scholarly research, there are a lot of secrets yet to be revealed about what went on about the Montebello blasts and what their legacy is in terms of continuing seriously dangerous radioactivity and the impact on those involved. Through her research into this part of our history, Professor Elizabeth Tynan has shed a lot of light. Her book, Atomic Thunder, The Maralinga Story, and The Secret of Emu Field, Britain's Forgotten Atomic Tests in Australia. And now this third in the trilogy, titled Nuclear Archipelago, Secrets, Power, and the Biggest Atomic Blast in Australia, draws back the curtain on what's been, a pretty dark period of our past. Elizabeth, good evening to you. Welcome to Nightlife.
3: Lovely to be here, Philip. Thank you.
1: For those unfamiliar with the islands, and I was talking with people today, I said, we're going to do an interesting story tonight on the Montebello Islands. Where are they, everyone says. And people in WA listening tonight would think, what are you talking about? We know where they are. But others would not. Where are they?
3: Yes. So, in fact, very few people have heard of them. I think probably Western Australian people might know of them, but outside of Western Australia, they're not well known at all, and people certainly don't know that they were the site of nuclear tests. They're about 100 or so k's out off the Pilbara coast into the Indian Ocean. But, they used to be part of Australia, part of the continent of Australia, part of a vast continental shelf that jutted out into the Indian Ocean. And when the sea level rose 8,000 years ago or thereabouts, they got cut off. But, they had been inhabited in very early by Indigenous Australians for a period of time, and it's still possible to visit the caves that were used for habitation. So if you go there, it's about an 8-hour trip on a boat.
1: Mm.
3: So it's a fair way out.
1: Is it dangerous to go there? I mean, surely the place is radioactive, isn't it?
3: Well, a lot of people do go there. It attracts a lot of people who are interested in fishing, for example. There are about 175 islands, and only two of them are dangerous.
1: Right.
3: And so, there's quite a bit of radioactivity on two of them. These are where the two ground zeros from 1956 are. And signs are up that tell people that they can't stay there for more than 1 hour. Now, my concern is that people might not take that very seriously because, it's just a sign. It just says, no more than 1 hour. But that sign is reflecting important information that that those particular areas, and they're fairly small areas in the scheme of the whole island group, but they are quite dangerous. You should not spend more than an hour there.
1: Why do people,
3: and I didn't.
1: Why do people, you say a lot of people go there. Why do they go there?
3: Well, apparently the fishing is amazing.
1: Oh, okay.
3: I'm not into fishing myself, but this is how it became apparent to the Western Australian and the Australian governments in the in the 60s as Karratha and, you know, the mining towns started to spring up, and that they were filled with fit young men who were interested in getting away from work for a while, and a lot of them were interested in fishing, and they would go over to the islands. And so that sparked quite a bit of concern about what risks they were being exposed to. And so there were surveys and inquiries into what went on. But, yeah, fishing is a big draw card. But also they're very beautiful. And
1: They're called Montebello, which in Italian, I think, isn't it? Might mean beautiful mountain, but there's nothing.
3: It means beautiful mountain, but it comes out of Battle of Montebello.
1: Yes, I was to say there are no mountains there. It's named after what? The Battle of Montebello.
3: Yes, so this was a battle in, you know, the 1804 or something like that, I think. And they were named the Montebello Islands by a French explorer who came out, like a lot of explorers were doing at that time, to investigate the Great Southern Land. He found Australia and the islands rather forbidding and didn't stay, but he stayed long enough to name the island group and also to name a couple of the islands within the group. So Tremouille Island and Hermite Island had those French names. And it was only much later that some of the other islands got very British names like Hollyhock and Rose and Petunia. Yeah. So there is that French exploration. A little bit later, the Beagle, famously, which took Charles Darwin around the world. It had deposited him back in England, but it came back to Australia and spent 5 years or so surveying, including at the Montebello Islands, and producing Admiralty maps.
1: No one ever lived there.
3: That were still being used for some time after that.
1: Did people ever live there?
3: Indigenous people did for a long, long time until the islands were cut off. But later, once the islands were cut off, there were a few people, a few Europeans who lived there, mostly to do with pearling and, you know, farming pearls and also catching turtles and that kind of thing. Okay. So, yes, there are a few people who lived there, but there was not much in the way of fresh water, so it was not an easy place to live, and it gets a lot of cyclones.
1: Let's set the scene, what was going on at the time. This is after the First World War, after the Second World War, of course, we know. The US has dropped an atomic weapon twice on Japan. There's an arms race on, isn't there? Because Britain wants to acquire... I mean, Britain was quite influential in the research leading to the atomic bomb and its weapons, and they wanted to acquire sophisticated atomic weapons. The US, by the mid-50s, wasn't prepared to help them. This is partly because of Kim Philby and all that lot, wasn't it?
3: Not Kim Philby, no. It was spies who were within the Manhattan Project.
1: Oh, okay.
3: So the British started the whole thing because they had a program called Tube Alloys, which was the forerunner or the very first nuclear weapons research and development program, and that a lot of that was transferred over to America because Britain was under attack, of course, and it was not safe to further develop that. So a lot of that expertise went across to America and to the Manhattan Project. And within the British mission, there were some spies, and they were spying for the Soviet Union for ideological reasons, not for money. They believed that the ones that we know of believed that there was an obligation to share the knowledge that was being developed in the Manhattan Project. So a British physicist called Alan Nunn May, who was part of the British mission but was based in Montreal during the Manhattan Project, he was uncovered as a spy in 1946, and the Americans almost instantly brought in legislation called the McMahon Act, which made it illegal for America to pursue research and development on nuclear issues, both weapons and energy, with any other country. And that was in place for about 10 years. A little bit later, another spy called Klaus Fuchs was uncovered. He confessed to espionage and was jailed. Mm-hmm. Alan Nunn May was jailed as well. And that just intensified the political differences between the UK and the United States. And there were back channels, you know, there were ways that the British scientists had to get information behind the scenes. But yes, for 10 years they were locked out. And so Britain then had to make a choice. Are we going to pursue our own weapon, or are we going to let America monopolize this technology? And then, of course, the Soviet Union, thanks to Klaus Fuchs and others, got their bomb in 1949, much to the surprise, actually, of America and Britain, which had thought that the Soviet Union was technologically backward. But that then, there wasn't an arms race until then. So 1949, when the technology was demonstrated by the Soviet Union, and then the arms race started in earnest after that. But the British actually made a decision to develop their own weapon. They had a lot of expertise that they brought back from the Manhattan Project, not complete expertise, but enough that they could get started. And so they made the decision on the 8th of January 1947 that they would pursue their own weapon, knowing that they couldn't work with America at that point.
1: Yeah, quite. So they had to find somewhere to let these things off. How does Australia get it? I mean, why did they blow up the outer Falkland Islands, the Shetland Islands, or even for that matter, north of Scotland? No one lived up there either.
3: Well, indeed. And I mean, it was physically possible to test these weapons in the Outer Hebrides or other parts of Scotland, and they looked at that. But that was too politically risky, and ultimately a decision was taken.
1: You mean because the people might think, not on our soil?
3: Oh, absolutely. Yeah. The government, the various governments, you know, Clement Attlee initially, the Labor government, later Winston Churchill, they were very anxious not to create political problems for themselves at home. And so they wanted to find somewhere else. And they looked very, very closely at Canada. It was going to be Canada for quite a while.
1: Oh, okay.
3: Until the Canadians decided that it was too risky. They backed out of it. And so then the British went through all their former colonies. They went from the Caribbean through Africa, Somaliland, you know, the Falkland Islands, the Pacific, and they didn't particularly want to test in Australia. However, Australia...
1: Why?
3: Yeah, well, it was a long way away. Australia had no background, no native expertise in this area. Canada, on the other hand, had been part of the Manhattan Project, and there was quite a bit of expertise that existed there. But Australia had going for it. It was a stable democracy. It had recently elected an Anglophile Prime Minister, Robert Menzies.
1: I described him in the intro as saying he was rather obsequious about offering Australia's involvement. I mean, is that unfair or not?
3: I personally think that the Anglophilia that he, you know, so much portrayed was really just a convenient narrative. That, you know, it was a narrative of loyalty to the mother country. But in fact, he had some motives that were way beyond that. So he there are several things. So he wanted

0: to ensure that Australia would be protected in the event of a nuclear war. And at that time, it was believed that a nuclear war was possible once the Soviet Union got their weapon. And he also wanted to ensure a market for Australia's extensive uranium deposits. And, you know, more and more was being discovered all the time in Australia. And also, perhaps most compellingly, he wanted Australia to be a nuclear country. He wanted it to be nuclear armed and powered. And he believed that by working with the British, by agreeing to this, that...
1: That Australia might obtain a nuclear weapon?
0: Oh, yeah, absolutely. Yeah. That was... what he didn't realise is that Britain had no intention whatsoever of sharing any of the research and development knowledge that they gained from their weapons tests in Australia. And indeed, America was very much anti the idea of Australia gaining that knowledge as well. And so Robert Menzies blithely thought, we will cooperate with the British on this, and they will share their understanding, and we will also have nuclear weapons and power. So and of course, that never happened.
1: And that never happened. That's right. There was, I mean, as I think people know, on the east coast of Australia, there were plans, weren't there, down at Jervis Bay to was earmarked as a site for a nuclear reactor. There's a quite a major road that was built from Canberra all the way down to that site, which still exists today.
0: Yes.
1: Yeah. So, okay. So, but, you know, after Chifley's Labor government was voted out in 1949, which I presume the Brits weren't happy to cooperate with Ben Chifley and Labor. They saw an opportunity with Robert Menzies, did they?
0: Oh, I think they would have been quite happy to work with Chifley because the early days, we're talking of Clement Attlee, the Labor leader oversaw the initial stages. So that was a Labor government up until October of 1951, so post-war up until then. So they had done certain things. So they had, for instance, encouraged Chifley to bring in what were known as D notices, defence notices, which would have ensured that the media didn't cover any of this. Chifley said no, though. He didn't participate in that. It was only when Menzies came in that the D notices came into effect, and they were brought in specifically to deal with media around the nuclear test to keep everything secret. And so, yes, certainly the British found an amenable leader in Robert Menzies. And so D notices, which Britain had had since the First World War, and they'd been trying to get Australia to bring them in ever since as well, finally came into being once Menzies came in. And that sort of gave the British some confidence that that the secrets would be kept.
1: Yeah. Australians weren't told anything, were they?
0: Oh, they were told very carefully crafted messages. Mm. So they weren't told anything initially. So
1: no one said we're going to let off an atmospheric atomic bomb on the Montebellos, did they?
0: They were the initial announcement of that came about 18 months or so after it had been agreed between Menzies and Attlee.
1: Right.
0: So it was, in fact, Menzies did not even consult his own cabinet. He kept that to himself. Only two other people knew, his defence minister and the deputy prime minister were the only two in cabinet other than Menzies who knew about the plans. And so the public didn't know, and the cabinet found out a little bit before the public, but it was only in about February of 1952 that any public announcement was made about what was going to happen, although it wasn't known at that point where the test was going to be held. So it actually took a bit of very intrepid journalism to

0: figure it out. And I convey that story in my book that it's a wonderful story actually, that a waterfront journalist in Fremantle, WA, had noticed some unusual naval activity, including some British ships in the port. And he did what journalists used to do in those days. He went and spoke to a barmaid in a pub and found out a little bit about what might be going on, and did a little bit of surmise and a little bit of educated guessing, and he figured it out. And but until then, no, very little was known. The whole build up, the British ships had arrived, they were ready to do the test, and the public still wasn't told anything until a little while after that. But then ultimately they were given, heavily vetted propaganda style information. The journalists who had done this work to find out where the tests were going to be held actually did some remarkable work, really. They went and set up a, they were excluded from the test site. They weren't allowed to go near the test site. In fact, legislation was brought in to prevent anyone who wasn't authorised to go there. But they set up a lookout on the mainland, and from there they did capture images. You can't hide mushroom clouds,
1: No,
0: basically.
1: no.
0: And so but they were particularly well set up to capture those images, which were then sent around the world.
1: Yeah. And this bomb that was let off, the first one in 1952, this was the first one that the Brits had exploded in Australia, wasn't it? That made them the third atomic power after the USSR and then Britain.
0: Yes, that's right. So that was their first bomb. It was
1: I mean, they moved and did other tests at Maralinga and Emu Field, as you've detailed, but the Montebellos were the first one.
0: that's right. Yes, Operation Hurricane, October 3rd, 1952, the very first British bomb. They didn't even know if it was going to work. And, among the possibilities was that everyone at Montebello would have been killed. But it did work. It was designed by William Penny, who had been part of the Manhattan Project, a very brilliant British physicist. And he had designed this, it was called Blue Danube. The name of the design was Blue Danube, which was actually a fairly unwieldy large weapon. It was more a proof of concept, the 1952 test. But it produced a yield of 25 kilotons. Now, the bomb that was dropped on Hiroshima in 1945 was 15 kilotons. So this was quite a bit bigger, but nowhere near as big as what happened a few years later.
1: No, that's right. That's right. So they have some other tests, don't they, at Maralinga and so on. But in 1956 comes Operation Mosaic. There's a G1 and then a G2. Now, the second of these, the G2, was the largest nuclear weapon that they'd ever exploded on Australia. Well, that they'd ever exploded, and certainly the largest on Australian soil. It was at least what do we think? It was at least four times the size of the Hiroshima bomb.
0: Yes. So the official figure is 60 kilotons, which is four times the size of the Hiroshima bomb. There's a fair amount of evidence. There's nothing definitive yet, but a fair amount of evidence to suggest it was quite a bit bigger than that. It might have been six times the size of the Hiroshima bomb. And some of that evidence is starting to come out. Some of it is still concealed by the British. So we still have some question marks over the exact size of that weapon, but we know it was a very, very large weapon. This was actually before Maralinga even opened. Maralinga didn't start operations for a few months after G2. And it the British had made a decision that they wouldn't even attempt to detonate this huge bomb at Maralinga because it would
1: It
0: be
1: was too big.
0: too big, just too big for the Maralinga site. So that's why they decided to go back to Montebello. I mean, Montebello was a very difficult site logistically. You know, it was very remote. There was no infrastructure or very little. They did use some of the infrastructure that had been developed for Operation Hurricane when they went back. But it was a difficult site. But the British were in a hurry because they wanted to test a hydrogen weapon in the Pacific, and they had to do that before a moratorium. There was a on the horizon was a moratorium on atmospheric testing, and they had to get a whole bunch of ducks lined up to get their hydrogen weapon tested. And G2 was, well, the Mosaic series generally, the two bombs in the Mosaic series were important way stations along the path to a British hydrogen weapon. And so there was some time pressure, but there was also the pressure of them knowing how big G2 was going to be and not wanting to alarm or give any hint of that to the Australian government. And so they, and to this day, they have not released yield figures. They did at the Royal Commission, 1980s, did assert that it was 60. But I think that there's quite a bit of evidence starting to gather. Well,
1: That it was
0: it's
1: much larger
0: been
1: than
0: known
1: that.
0: for a long time that there are different figures that have been bandied around. 98 is a figure that a lot of people in this who are.
1: Hello? Have we lost Elizabeth?
0: And
1: Oh, here we go.
0: I'm quite.
1: Sorry, Elizabeth, we just lost you for a quick for a second there. Just start again.
0: Oh, sorry. Yes, I'm sorry. I'm in a hotel room in Perth.
1: No, that's right.
0: So maybe the internet's a bit unstable. The figure that is often mentioned is 98 kilotons, which is a very big bomb. I've seen some evidence from fairly recently released files, British files, that the initial impression and the initial measurements that the British took immediately after G2 went as high as 120.
1: This is
0: So,
1: kilotons, yeah. So this is
0: kilotons, yeah, that's right.
1: not hydrogen style bombs. Someone has just texted me saying, 72 years ago today, the US detonated the largest. That was a 15 megaton bomb
0: Yes,
1: on the
0: yes.
1: Bikini Atoll in the Marshalls.
0: Yes.
1: That was a hydrogen bomb, wasn't
0: It was a hydrogen bomb.
1: it?
0: So a megaton is 1,000 times a kiloton. So, you know, hydrogen weapons are very, very large. And G2 was not of that order,
1: Still,
0: but
1: it was a big bang, and it did cause some issues. Arthur Fadden, the Country Party leader, who was Deputy Prime Minister, and he was with Menzies at a conference in Europe. He was acting PM when G2 went off, and he panicked a bit, didn't he? He's cabled saying, "What the bloody hell is going on?"
0: yes, he did. There was a cable sent to Anthony Eden, who was then the British Prime Minister, to say, "What the bloody hell is going on? The cloud is going over the mainland." Now, Fadden, in public, was very much in favour of the British nuclear tests, but behind the scenes and on his watch as well, that you know, Mosaic was taking place while he was acting Prime Minister. There was a lot of consternation. So he called upon a newly created committee called the Australian Atomic Weapons Test Safety Committee, which had been rather belatedly set up after a number of weapons had already been tested in Australia. But it was set up, and they, members of that committee, were present at Montebello for Mosaic. And there was a lot of frantic telegram, you know, messaging between the Prime Minister or the acting Prime Minister and the group at Montebello, and also the Minister for Supply, Howard Beale, who was actually at Maralinga at that time. And there was finally a public announcement made at midnight to say that it's okay, everything's fine, the cloud has gone out to sea. But we now know that part of the cloud went across the mainland.
1: That's right. That wasn't accurate, was it? The cloud did go on the mainland. Yeah.

0: Yes, it absolutely did. It went across to the Queensland coast. Yeah.
1: Because it was detected off Rockhampton, I think, at some point, wasn't it?
0: It was indeed. Yes, it was. Yes.
1: Quite extraordinary. So how much of at the time did the Australian public know about this? I mean, as you say, people saw it because they saw them. You can't hide a mushroom cloud. There was something of a furor, wasn't there? Well, how much did the public know about it and what did they think about it?
0: There was quite a furor. In fact, people thought it was a nuclear accident. And one of the reasons that they thought that was because a prospector had who was at Marble Bar, about 400 kilometres away from where the bomb was detonated. He picked up high readings on his Geiger counters, and he contacted the British authorities at Onslow, which was the little town on the mainland nearest to the islands at that time, and he spoke to people who I think got quite alarmed at what they were hearing from this fellow and the British authorities, and they sent a report back to London. And that report somehow got leaked to the media. And so there was a huge furor. And the media got hold of it, of course. And there were headline stories that were run about the risk that was being posed to the Australian population. And so, yes, it was a major issue and a crisis for the Australian government. And within days of Mosaic G2, the Labor Party, which was in opposition, of course, withdrew their support. There had been bipartisan support until then for the British nuclear tests, but caucus very soon after G2 voted to withdraw support, and bipartisan support collapsed at that point.
1: And was that it? Was that the end of it?
0: Oh no, Maralinga was still ahead. And yes, yeah, so there were another seven atomic weapons that were tested at Maralinga, and that was all ahead.
1: In
0: Yeah.
1: total, I think there were some. I mean, if we're talking about mushroom cloud explosions of the kind that people would associate, there were what, 12 altogether, were there?
0: Yes, there were 12. So three at Montebello, two at Emu Field, and seven
1: Seven
0: at
1: at
0: Maralinga.
1: Maralinga.
0: Yeah.
1: Yeah, it's and the legacy of it, of course, we still debate because partly because, as you make clear in your book, we don't know exactly what happened with the G2 explosion because the British are still withholding documents, even though these things aren't defence secrets anymore. This technology is completely out of date, and so on and so forth. There's no reason to withhold the documents, but they still do, don't they?
0: Yes, they do. And I personally don't know why, because, these British bomb designs were obsolete by the end of the 1950s. But there is a huge scandal in the UK among what are known as the nuclear veterans, the military personnel, and there were tens of thousands of British military personnel who were involved in the tests and who were, exposed and had all sorts of health problems as a result. And they make claims of a lot of information being withheld from them as well, including their own medical records. So there's just this immovable object called the Ministry of Defence in the UK, which, for its own reasons, but often using the term national security, they do not want a lot of information around the nuclear tests to be released. I mean, in the case of the nuclear veterans, there's a lot of speculation that it's to do with not wanting to, make them liable to prosecution or to, being sued by people who are harmed and that kind of thing. But in the case of G2, I don't really know why. I mean, one of the important documents former secret report is actually readily available at the Australian Archives, but is not available at the British Archives. And I don't understand that.
1: Yeah.
0: And that report is crucial to understand what G2 was. That's the report that gives the 98 kiloton figure. And that data has not really been, in the official record anyway, contradicted by the British.
1: Mm.
0: So I just think they should just release these reports. That we know they exist,
1: yeah,
0: but they're retained by the Ministry of Defence and we can't get our hands on them, and it's very, very frustrating.
1: Indeed it is.
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1: Yeah, my guest is Elizabeth Tynan, who's a professor at James Cook University, has written extensively about British nuclear tests in Australia. And we've been talking tonight about the three mushroom cloud bombs which were let off in the 1950s at the Montebello Islands off the coast of the off the Pilbara coast in Western Australia, including the biggest one ever, about which there's some dispute as to exactly what it was. It was what's called an enhanced fission bomb, wasn't it, Elizabeth? They were short of a hydrogen bomb at this stage. They thought they might be able to get there this way, did they?
0: It was a boosted fission, and it was basically the Blue Danube fission weapon design, modified somewhat, but with the inclusion of light elements for a boost, the sort of light elements, the fuel that you would find in a hydrogen weapon. And the thinking was this was a potential way to obtain a high-yield weapon quickly and more cheaply and, you know, and also just to investigate whether this was a direction they wanted to take. Now, it turned out that it wasn't the direction they wanted to take, but they did still obtain a lot of knowledge from both the Mosaic tests. Now, G1 was different to G2 and much smaller. It was 15 kilotons because it had what is known as a lead tamper. So this is a dense covering around the core of the weapon. And in the case of G1, it was lead, but in the case of G2, it was uranium. And that is the difference. And they wanted to experiment to find out if that would make a difference to the yield of the weapon. And in the case of the Mosaic bombs, it did. But once they got that data, once they understood the performance of these boosted fission weapons, they discontinued that line of inquiry, and they shifted entirely onto a more traditional hydrogen weapon, which they went on to test in the Pacific in 57 and 58, just before the moratorium. The moratorium came in October of 58, so, you know, atmospheric testing had to cease. They just managed to get their hydrogen weapon series, Operation Grapple, in the Pacific done. They did achieve a megaton weapon. And then all of a sudden, ta-da, the Americans said, okay, you can come back and work with us. And they repealed parts of the McMahon Act that had prevented them from working together for 10 years.
1: Australia, of course, had great nuclear scientists, I mean, some of whom were instrumental in the Manhattan Project. I mean, think of Mark Oliphant, I mean, Ernest Titterton as well. Were they involved in any of these explosions?
0: Okay, that's quite an interesting story. So Mark Oliphant did have an early role in conveying the technical information about, you know, the how a nuclear weapon could be built. He conveyed that to the highest reaches of the British government. He was working in Birmingham at the time and worked with some of the physicists, you know, theoretical physicists who were working on this problem. So he was kind of a conduit which enabled some of this knowledge to reach the British government and from there to reach the American Manhattan Project. But he was considered later by the Americans to be a security risk.
1: Yeah.

0: on the Trinity test that was the very first atomic weapon in July of 1945. And but he was recruited by Mark Oliphant to come to Australia to head up nuclear physics at the brand new Australian National University in Canberra.
1: That's right.
0: And from there, he did become an observer at all of the British nuclear tests. He ran some experiments of his own at Emu Field, and he was a member initially and later the head of the Atomic Weapons Test Safety Committee. And in that role, he was extremely controversial because he was later at the Royal Commission deemed to have been too close to the British, that he was part of the nuclear elite, and he was basically cutting off information between the British and the Australian governments. And so he had a very controversial role in the nuclear tests in Australia. He was closer to the British scientists than any other Australian
1: Yeah.
0: associated scientist. And he knew a lot more about those tests than anyone else, but he did not share it with the Australian government or with the committee that he headed.
1: Was there ever a possibility, do you think? I know the whole thing was abandoned by the middle to late 60s, but was there ever a possibility, you think, that Australia might have acquired a weapon?
0: Well, Menzies tried very hard. And I think in the late 50s was when he was trying his hardest. But, and this is not an area that I've researched, and there are other researchers in of this, but as I understand it, the US President Eisenhower basically put a stop to it. And so it didn't progress as an idea. But certainly Menzies was very keen. It was later that that the Jervis Bay, that was meant to be a civilian nuclear power plant,
1: That's right.
0: but that was knocked on the head by John Gorton, largely for cost reasons, as I understand it.
1: Yes, I think that's right. So today, the site of Montebello is contaminated and will be effectively forever, won't it? Thousands of years anyway.
0: Yes, that's correct. Because the nuclear fuel in those weapons is plutonium-239, which has a half-life of 24,000 years. So once it's in the environment, it's there to stay.
1: Yeah, my father was the captain of HMAS Fremantle, says Charles on the text line. He was on loan from the British Navy.
0: Oh.
1: He was on the captain of HMAS Fremantle during these bombs. There were Australians who were affected by it. My granddad was one of the air crew that flew Lincolns through the mushroom clouds at Maralinga. Great chat, says Josh from Perth. I know. If only we'd known, or if only they'd known, perhaps. Elizabeth,
0: Yes.
1: yeah. I know.
0: Yes.
1: Extraordinary. Anyway, look, congratulations on the book, too. It's very interesting. It's called Nuclear Archipelago: Secrets, Power, and the Biggest Atomic Blast in Australia. Possibly 100 kilotons, it seems, even though the argument at the time was that it was only 60. But, Elizabeth, terrific to have you tell the story. I appreciate it. Thank you.
0: A great pleasure to talk to you, Phil. Thank you.
1: Thank you. Elizabeth Tynan, Professor Elizabeth Tynan, the book's called Nuclear Archipelago. And it's the third in the trilogy of books that she's written about British nuclear tests in Australia. So interesting. 1-300-800-222 is the number. Thank you for all the texts wishing me well. Milo in the Blue Mountains says, great interview, Phil. I heard the Pilbara was good for fishing. Thank you, Milo. I love the text that suggested. Here we are. How do we know that you're not an AI replacement? Says my text. That crackly voice would be just the kind of low cost, poor quality AI philbot that a tight ABC budget could afford. Well, you don't know, do you? You may find out a bit later on in the program as the bot collapses. We shall soldier on. All right, coming up, Nightlife News Breakdown and plenty more straight after the latest ABC News.
2: When you need the details.
3: A new report from the Productivity Commission has found red tape is holding back the construction of new housing.
2: When experts speak.
4: Labelling should be absolutely accurate, as to not mislead consumers.
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1: ABC News, good evening. I'm Noni Edwards. New Closing the Gap data has revealed First Nations children are spending almost 2 months on remand in juvenile detention centres across Australia. Indigenous Affairs reporter Brooke Fryer reports.
2: The Productivity Commission's latest data update has revealed First Nations children held unsentenced nationally has grown over the past 5 years, up to 76%. In Queensland, it was up to 90%, the length of time almost double the national average. Mount Isa community leader Karina James says her young relative was held for 48 days.
3: He had to wait for a lawyer. He was really sad and frustrated and everything.
2: The Closing the Gap target to reduce the number of Indigenous children in detention has failed to make significant improvement over the past 5 years.
1: The head of Australia's health watchdog has faced questions at the Royal Commission over its decision to use a definition of anti-Semitism that critics argue could be used to silence criticism of Israel. The Australian Health Practitioner Regulation Agency last month adopted the International Holocaust Remembrance Alliance's definition of anti-Semitism to guide how it deals with complaints about medical professionals. That definition has faced some opposition, including from the Progressive Jewish Council of Australia, which argues it could be used to suppress legitimate criticism of Israel's actions in Gaza. But APRA CEO Justin Understeiner says the definition doesn't prevent health practitioners from expressing their views about international conflicts.
4: We will not get in the way, or we will not take a regulatory action for doing that, as long as it's done respectfully and accurately. But again, as soon as that veers into discrimination or racism, we would then certainly have the attention of us as a regulator.
1: Heading overseas, at least 18 people have died in the wake of a powerful earthquake that hit southwest Japan. North Asia correspondent Natalie Whiting is at the site of a shopping mall that has partially collapsed in Kumamoto Prefecture, with members of staff still trapped inside.
5: You can see straight through sections of the mall, and we've been watching members of the defence force, the self-defence force here. They've been using heavy machinery to try to clear some of the debris. We've also had members of the fire department and others all in there trying to get through to the people that are still believed to be inside. The management of the mall has spoken. They have said that three people have died and there are four who are either unaccounted for or whose condition is unknown. They're all employees.
1: Spanish residents forced to flee some of the worst wildfires in living memory have started returning to their homes after the Interior Ministry announced the end of evacuation orders for 15 regions. Swathes of tinder-dry forests and properties have been destroyed west of the capital, Madrid. Meanwhile, in France, in the Gironde region, authorities are still battling fires ahead of another sharp rise in temperatures. Back home, New South Wales police say hand grenades found in an alleged gangland safe house in Sydney's southwest could have been strong enough to demolish the building they were found in. Danuta Kazaki reports.
6: Police found six live hand grenades, guns restricted to the police force and military, and drugs in Sydney's southwest yesterday, including at a home in Glenfield following several raids. Assistant Police Commissioner Scott Cook says the nature of the weapons is very concerning.
7: I don't know exactly where they were in the building. However, if they were to be set off altogether, I imagine they would probably almost demolish the building.
6: Four people have been charged with multiple offences and are before New South Wales courts.
1: To sport now, and Australia's track and field stars have broken two national records and picked up several medals on a successful day at the Commonwealth Games in Glasgow. Kai Robinson triumphed in the men's 10,000 metres and Eleanor Patterson topped the podium in the women's high jump, while Tori Lewis and Lachlan Kennedy broke Australian records in claiming minor medals in the men's and women's 100 metres. Kennedy, who took silver with a time of 9.85, says his team's hard work has paid off.
8: It's all about rising to the occasion, you know. I'm a big believer in you got to bring your best when it matters most. That's what we've been training for all season, you know. I mean, even earlier on in the domestic season at Nationals, I don't think I was at my best. Everything's been very intentional. We've all been planning for this comp here.
1: Lani Pallister and Jenna Forrester have been among five gold medal winners on the penultimate night of finals in the pool, and Jessie Moore and Brianna Scott won golds as the artistic gymnastic program drew to a close. You're up to date now with the latest from ABC.

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2: Yes, well, hello, and how are you? 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Apologies for croaky voice, and thank you for the suggestions on getting through it. 1-300-800-222 is my number. I have a cold, that is all. That interview, fascinating, with Elizabeth Tynan about the Montebello nuclear explosions. I'll put that up as a podcast, by the way. And you can find that through the ABC Listen app. Second hour of the program, 6 past 11 Eastern, 6 past 9 in WA. It's 24 to 11 in South Australia and the Northern Territory. If you would like to give us a call, 1-300-1300-800-222 is my number. Keep that handy because you'll need it for the Mighty Challenge anyway, coming up. All right, plenty to do in this hour. We've got economics for the environment. I want to talk to Ian about his views on this nuclear reactor. Not nuclear, what am I talking about? I've got nuclear on the brain. This oil refinery feasibility study. As you know, the federal government and the Western Australian government have tipped $2 million each into a $4 million what's called pre-feasibility study. So not a feasibility study as such, but doesn't make any sense anyway. Economically, doesn't make any sense to build such a thing. I'll have a chat about that with Ian. And also, would you, if you could be brought back to life after death, would you be interested in doing so? And anyway, is it even possible? We'll talk about that in this hour as well. Apparently, one in four doctors believe that, yes, some stage in the future it will be possible. Which you might think is quite high. 1-300-800-222 is the number. Thanks for all the texts on the Montebello blast as well. Some very interesting information. Yeah, we weren't told that much about it, and that remains a continuing scandal, I would think. All right, let's kick this hour off with the Nightlife News Breakdown.
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2: Well, time for Nightlife News Breakdown. Some good news on inflation today. The Australian Bureau of Statistics revealed that prices had eased for a second successive month in June, taking annual inflation down to 3.8% from 4%, while the key measure of underlying inflation was steady at 3.6%. The Federal Treasurer, Jim Chalmers, was welcoming of the figures, showed a surprising drop in prices on everything from eggs to furniture, but he wasn't getting carried away about the whole thing.
3: We don't get too carried away by one set of data, one set of numbers from day to day or from week to week. But obviously it's a positive development that these numbers have come in lower than expected by the market, by the Treasury and by the Reserve Bank as well.
2: Well, the Shadow Treasurer, Tim Wilson, predictably not so impressed.
4: If you remove the Iran conflict, inflation would persist, because government spending is driving Australia's inflation problem for households and small businesses. That's why we have record low consumer confidence, record low small business confidence. What we need more than ever is change in policy, and that is only going to come with a change in government.
2: Yes, well, the speculation has increased that the nation's four largest banks view the Reserve Bank as having finished with interest rate rises for the time being. Maybe. Some welcome relief is coming, perhaps, but there'll be a big blow to consumers' purses and wallets over the weekend, as the Treasurer confirmed that fuel excise relief will end next week. That means motorists will pay the full tax from Monday, which means probably a rise in petrol of, say, perhaps 16 cents a litre. The government initially halved the 52 cent a litre excise for 3 months in response to the global oil shock, and then extended the discount at a lower rate for another month. The Treasurer now says that's it, and enough is enough.
3: Look, we've made it really clear on a couple of occasions that the fuel excise relief will taper off on Monday. We made that clear when we announced it. One of the reasons why we extended it at half the rate is because we have always intended for that to taper off. So that fuel excise relief will end midnight on Sunday. And that's because it has played a really important role, helping to take some of the sting out of these cost of living pressures. But as I've made clear, and as the Prime Minister and others have made clear, it was never the government's intention for that to be permanent. We began to taper that off at the start of the month deliberately, so that we could provide a bit more cost of living help, so that we could smooth out the transition from the full 32 cents to half of that throughout the course of July. I've said on a number of occasions, the PM has said, I think as recently as yesterday, that people shouldn't expect that that fuel excise support will continue beyond the weekend.
2: Yes, well, the Treasurer, Jim Chalmers. Joining us tonight for Nightlife News Breakdown is Amy Remakis, Chief Political Analyst with the Australia Institute. Amy, good evening to you. Welcome back to Nightlife.
5: Thank you for having me.
2: You're a busy woman lately. New book out, Screw Nice, How the Politics of Civility Shuts Us Up and Holds Us Down. We should have a chat about that at some stage.
5: Not now. Turns out I wasn't angry enough about Howard. I took it a little bit further and wrote a whole other book about all of the things that are keeping us down. So for another time.
2: Good on you. Anyway, all right. Well, good luck with it all. Now, these figures, the expectation was for a more worrying figure, but the latest data shows that underlying price pressures, while still too high, have eased a bit more than anticipated. It's news. Is it good news? I suppose it is.
5: It's mixed news, you know. So if you read what the economists are saying, some of them think that it'll mean that there'll be a hold on any interest rate rise at the next meeting, which I think is on Wednesday. So basically that, you know, the odds of that have gone from about 20% to 4% now. That's what the market thinks is going to happen. Some other economists think that there'll have to be a rate rise in November, because after the fuel excise cut comes off, we're going to probably see a bump in inflation again, because one of the reasons inflation was lower than expected was because of fuel prices being kept artificially low by the government, which of course also upset other economists who were like, this is only happening because the government's spending a lot of money to try and keep inflation down. And then you have other economists who think that, you know, you might see the RBA actually raise rates at the next meeting because they're going to be looking at the trend, and that they don't think the trend, given what we know is happening with the United States and Iran, is going anywhere good. And, you know, things that they're using for that is oil has basically gone from US $70 a barrel at the beginning of the month, and we're back towards US $90 a barrel, and potentially climbing even higher. So it's very, very mixed. I think all you can say about this news is that nobody actually knows what is going to happen, but most of them expect before the end of the year we will see more rate rises from the RBA.
2: Yeah, this decision to no longer provide fuel excise relief, I mean, this is going to come suddenly at people. A wise or necessary decision, do you think?
5: Look, I mean, I think given how people are feeling, and most the national mood seems to be, for God's sake, somebody do something.
2: Yeah.
5: What we're seeing is the government respond to economic rationalization, where, you know, you do have quite a lot of like neoliberal economists who are saying, well, the government should not be spending this money keeping fuel prices down. That's a lot of money that the budget's taking a big hit in trying to keep inflation down, which was also their argument against the energy rebates, which the government had put in place last year, and I think the year before, when we started to see energy prices spiking. So we're seeing a government respond to an economic debate, but at the heart of this is people, and people who are suffering, and people who are looking for additional work or additional jobs in order to try and get, you know, maintain their standard of living, which is slipping for

0: most people every day. And so I think while you can see a government, you know, being able to rationalize this decision, they're not going to be able to control people's emotions. And I think we're going to see people get very angry when they see fuel go up at the same time as, you know, basic groceries continue to maintain their high prices. We've just sort of accepted that, you know, things are more expensive now. And we're also going to see interest rates most likely increase before the end of the year. That is not a good situation for a government to be in, because that's a very angry population that they're going to be dealing with.
1: Exactly. Things are not working for them, and people know it. People know it. Look, to politics proper, One Nation's had quite a few months in the sun. That will continue given its recent polling, but there's also some scrutiny of its finances, which might cast some clouds. There's some speculation the party could be stripped of its legal status in Queensland. That's its real heartland. Due to its failing to lodge financial statements. One Nation leader Pauline Hanson is the Queensland Division's president and is also responsible for making sure the requirements are met. But apparently the party hasn't complied, although a One Nation spokesperson says the party is complying with the Office of Fair Trading's requirement. But so far there's not been an explanation as to why the accounts have not been filed on time. What's going on here, Amy, and is it significant?
0: It is significant because it's pulling the curtain back more on what happens, you know, behind One Nation's front. We all see a lot of One Nation's front. We see a lot of, you know, Pauline Hanson's thoughts about the world, but we don't actually see a lot about how the party operates. And I have to say that Sarah Martin, who's a senior correspondent and investigative reporter with The Guardian Australia, has absolutely led the pack on reporting on this. In fact, it was her reporting which revealed last month that One Nation had repeatedly failed to meet legal requirements for running an incorporated association in Queensland, which, you know, including failing to hold annual general meetings on time and all of those very boring bits that come with running an established political party.
1: Is it going to make a difference?
0: Look, no, I don't think it is going to make a difference. I mean, like, they did eventually get around to putting in their returns, but their returns did not include proper financial statements as required under law. And so now they've got an extension until August to meet, you know, their requirements to provide those financial statements. This will probably drag on, but we're unlikely in this climate to see One Nation struck from, you know, the state.
1: Reform
0: in some sort of other entity while also claiming that they'd been cancelled and people were trying to bring them down. And, you know, then they did get Al Capone on tax evasion. So who knows?
1: Who knows? Meanwhile, Pauline Hanson has updated her register of interests, and we found out what Barnaby said. I think this is what happened, that Gina Reinhardt did pay for some good part of the party leaders swanning around Sicily and Rome in July. She said that Gina Reinhardt had also gifted her the invitation to Dolce & Gabbana's fashion parade. But she said that it was only the flights and the fashion show were paid, and that all the rest of it were paid for me personally. Now, the Nationals in the past, that we know, have also at times been favoured by Ms. Reinhardt. The famous instance being Barnaby Joyce, when still with the Nationals, being awarded a $40,000 cash prize and a novelty check for being a champion of agriculture, a prize he soon declined following a lot of raised eyebrows. Well, maybe it's rankling with others, because today the latest Nationals leader, Matt Canavan, had this suggestion on how the mining magnate might better spend her money.
2: If a large benefactor offered me a holiday, I'd say, look, actually, I'd prefer you just to put that money into changing the government, because that's what our country needs. Our country needs change.
1: Yes, Amy, sour grapes for not being jetted about, or wise advice, do you think?
0: Well, look, I would say that Gina Reinhardt probably thinks that she is getting good bang for her buck, because One Nation seems to have adopted many of Gina's positions on what should be happening with the country, and One Nation is riding quite high in the polls. So at the moment, you know, Gina's got a direct line to Australian voters through her politician of choice at the moment, which is Pauline Hanson. That is not unusual in politics. What is unusual is that it's this open. We don't usually see influence, you know, or people being this closely associated with politicians. And I mean, Pauline Hanson is a wealthy woman in her own right. I'm not surprised that she's able to say that she paid for, you know, portions of the trip, because
1: why is she wealthy?
0: She's been in politics for 30 years.
1: You're not supposed to get wealthy in politics.
0: Well, I mean, have you told our politicians that?
1: No, I'm interested to hear you say that because she's been doing nothing else other than being in politics. How do you get wealthy in politics?
0: Well, I mean, like she is of the generation where she was able to grow wealth and she owns like properties and she has been, you know, seen in very exclusive areas for quite some time. But Pauline Hanson is quite wealthy. She's a wealthy woman. You can tell that from her clothes. Her net worth isn't necessarily public, but it's been estimated, you know, at various times to be in the millions of dollars.
1: Really?
0: Based on property interests that she owns. She owns, you know, a portfolio of property in Queensland. And I know that people think that this is surprising because she does not present, you know.
1: Well, hang on, but all she's done is be in politics. So, okay.
0: Yeah. She's been in politics at the right time, let's say that. I mean, she's been earning, you know, six figures on and off during her political career.
1: I suppose that's true.
0: You know, she also was a small business owner before she was in politics.
1: But a fish and chip shop can't have been worth that much, was it?
0: Well, no, but still, like, small business owner, like, you know, like, it's not exactly, like, the same as being a wage slave like the rest of us, you know. But, and I'm not besmirching small business owners, but... I think that we often think of Pauline Hanson as being a particular way because of how she presents and how she talks about herself. But I think the last time I checked, she had a coastal property in Cooey Bay and she had a residential property in Colleyville. She owned quite a nice place there. She had previously, I think, had also been part of a coastal development site in Yeppoon, I think. Mm-hmm. So, like, you know, like she has been in business and she has made investments over the last three decades that have meant that she is quite comfortable when it comes to money.
1: Now,
0: Pauline Hanson is not struggling. But in terms of Gina Rinehart and Matt Canavan, yeah, I think that Gina Rinehart would think that she is investing in the country because she does have a direct line to voters at the moment in terms of, you know, being able to stand next to Pauline Hanson at events and say, I think this is what you should do. Mm-hmm. And I think we have seen in some of One Nation's policies things that Gina Rinehart would be quite happy to have the country take up. So, yeah, she'd probably be quite happy with how her money's being spent.
1: Anyway, according to the latest Guardian Essential poll, One Nation's primary vote is still high, but it does seem to have topped out a bit, well, anyway, for the moment. But it remains a very significant force, obviously. The Victorian state election's coming up. What's your take on these moves in the Victorian Labor government, Amy? Can Ben Carroll prevail in the November election? Does it make a difference?
0: Who knows?
1: What's going to come out of the Royal Commission if it ever gets to see the light of day? Queensland's also holding its own commission of inquiry into the state's CFMEU branch. There's clearly a powerful smell emanating. As to who gets blamed for that, it's another matter, I suppose.
0: Yeah, I mean, like one of the things that, you know, probably led to Jacinta Allen's political demise was her refusal to take the allegations against the CFMEU in Victoria seriously. And she would often make the political point that you don't change culture with a royal commission, that it's much easier to change culture through direct action through the construction industry. And in Victoria, this is a particular issue because of the Big Build program, which has been going on for years and, you know, is a very big, large pool of government money, which has, you know, attracted all sorts of people interested in sniffing around large pools of government money, which has led to these allegations against the CFMEU and organised crime being involved in some of these sites and all the rest of it. Jacinta Allen refused to shift on whether or not there should be any sort of commission. So Ben Carroll has come out to differentiate himself immediately, not just from Jacinta Allen, which I think is interesting, but also Dan Andrews. And Jacinta Allen was very much seen as a political ally and acolyte of Dan Andrews. And Ben Carroll has wanted to say, I'm not Dan Andrews. I'm also not Jacinta Allen. And I will launch this inquiry. He's got time to do it. Will it actually do anything? I mean, there'll be recommendations, there'll be news stories. Is it going to shift any votes? Probably not.
1: Well, no, there's a lot of very serious allegations about this. And you know, and then there are millions, maybe billions of taxpayers' money that appears to have been diverted to very dodgy sources here. I mean, Tim Wilson says there ought to be a federal royal commission. Is there a case for it? There probably is, isn't there?
0: Yeah, I mean, there could be a federal royal commission into anything. I mean, truly,
1: but
0: there could be a
1: federal... But in terms of public interest, though, I mean, and you know, safeguarding the taxpayers' dollar.
0: Yeah, I mean, yeah, but what? Which was more important, public interest in, you know, the CFMEU and what's going on there, and I'm not belittling that at all, or public interest in how many women are being killed by current and former partners. I mean, like, there are a lot of issues that Australia could examine federally. There's a lot of people politically invested in this particular one on both sides of the aisle about whether there is or isn't an inquiry. I think that there does need to be, you know, the justice system needs to look at this. We do need to see states and authorities take this exceptionally seriously. Do I actually think it's going to create any sort of change? Having a big federal royal commission? Well, I mean, the Liberals held a union royal commission that didn't exactly equal into any sort of great change because it was very politically motivated. And I would say that the states holding their individual inquiries would probably be politically motivated. If Labor held a federal one, it would probably be heavily politically motivated, and we wouldn't necessarily get change. However, pretending that it's not an issue is also not the answer. I also think when it comes to Victoria in this particular case, we love to talk about this, but it's not necessarily going to shift anybody's votes, you know, in Victoria. And I'm not saying that's the driving force. I'm just saying there's a lot of issues happening in society at the moment, in cost of living being exceptionally high among them.
1: Yeah.
0: And at the moment, we don't seem to have any governments with answers. And one of the reasons One Nation is riding so high in the polls is they're at least naming some of the problems, which Labor and to a certain extent the Coalition seem very hesitant to do.
1: Yep. All right. Look, to another inquiry, just finally. This is the ICAC inquiry in New South Wales. Now, Coalition leader Angus Taylor's bound up in this. It's an inquiry into whether certain Liberal figures were diverting money illegally to developers and so on. There were claims yesterday that Liberal figures were discussing putting the bite on Angus Taylor for a donation. Angus Taylor is not accused of any wrongdoing, and he's not a party to the ICAC inquiry. He says, well, regardless of what was said, no payment was ever made, he said.
3: As I say, I'm not going to give a running commentary on something I'm not party to. No payment was made, and I'll let the commission do its job.
1: He didn't say I never promised any money. I mean, he may have. I mean, did he say, yes, I will pay, but never did? It's interesting, isn't it?
0: It is interesting. And look, I would say that Angus Taylor is being very careful with his language and what he says on this, because the thing with ICAC public hearings is we don't know what's going to come out. And he doesn't know what allegations might be made, or whether or not he or someone close to him might end up even being called to give evidence. So I can see why he's being like quite circumspect with his language around this. But it is also, you know, something that it was Bevan Shields at the Sydney Morning Herald was predicting when they first announced these inquiries was going to be quite potentially uncomfortable for Angus Taylor. And I think we're playing that out. It's also playing out right before we go back to Parliament, and right at the time when he wants to actually start like hitting Anthony Albanese on cost of living and on the CFMEU and on all of the issues that they say the government is dropping the ball on. But he's also going to have all of this noise in the background. And it's probably yet another reason why we should have federal public hearings for the National Anti-Corruption Commission, because all sorts of things get shaken loose, which remind people of things that may or may not have happened. And this is something that the public deserves to know about their leadership.
1: Yes, well, we don't get us started on the federal anti-corruption body, which has proven to be a spectacular dud. Anyway, right, Amy, always great to talk. Appreciate it. Amy Remikas has been our guest, chief political analyst with the Australia Institute.
4: Nightlife with Philip Clark. on ABC Radio.
1: Yeah, interesting all of that, isn't it, about politicians and wealth? I mean, one of my texters says, I mean, I was just surprised to hear Amy say that about Pauline Hanson, that she's wealthy.

0: I guess it's through houses. Someone said, Albo's never had a proper job, and you can't say he isn't wealthy. That's right, he bought a multi-million dollar house on the Central Coast, didn't he, for him and his new bride. Well, because I suppose what it's about is if you are born at a certain time and owned a house at a certain time, you know, some time ago, of course you're wealthy because the house is now probably worth $1 million. And that's a comment probably on what's happened with housing as much as it is anything else. Lee in Mentone was disappointed with Amy commenting that you can tell Pauline's wealthy because of the clothes she wears. What the? Says Lee. Andy says, re Pauline Hanson, she's made a tremendous amount of money from Australian taxpayers, which is amazing considering she only turns up to work, that is attending Parliament, around 35% of the time she should. Wow, nice work if you can get it. And Margaret has sent me a Google search, which suggests that Pauline Hanson's net worth is estimated between $5 and $20 million. There you are. Well, if it's, as I say, if it's through houses and property, then she wouldn't be alone, I suspect. 1-300-800-222 is the number. This is Nightlife. You're with Philip Clark, croaky voice of Philip Clark at the moment. Let's talk economics. I want to find out what Ian Verinder thinks about this oil refinery idea.
1: Economics.
0: Well, time for a look at business and finance with the ABC's chief business correspondent, Ian Verinder. Ian, good evening to you. Welcome back to Nightlife. Apologies about the voice.
2: Evening, Phil. I had that a few weeks back, so I know all about it.
0: Yeah. Anyway, I'm on the mend. Now, the government is trumpeting, I think it's only fair to say, the fact that they've put some money, it ain't much, into a scheme to assess the pre-feasibility of building a new oil refinery in Western Australia. Which, if you're going to build one, I suppose, is as reasonable a place to build one as any. This does not mean that we're going to build a new oil refinery, or does it?
2: Well, it's good that we're looking at it rather than just going ahead and doing it. And no, it's the feasibility study you have before you do the feasibility study.
0: It's a pre-feasibility study.
2: Yeah, that's right. And then, of course, you go in to do, you've got to select the site once you do your feasibility study and your front-end engineering and design study on top of that.
0: Well, Australia's so, terribly vulnerable, as we know. There were once 8 oil refineries in Australia. There are now only 2. Mm-hmm. There's one in Brisbane and one in Geelong. And that's it.
2: Yep.
0: And as we saw with the fuel crisis, this places Australia in a very difficult position. Mm. All the fuel, particularly, you know, diesel, comes from overseas.
2: Yep. In fact, Australia is the world's biggest importer of diesel. Believe it or not, but that's a fact. And the reason is we've got huge mining industry. Mm. We have a lot of diesel required for agriculture. We've got a massive agricultural export industry. And we're a big country that needs to transport stuff over vast distances. And most of our trucks are diesel trucks, obviously. So it's petrol for home use and diesel for industrial use. And we're not the biggest user of diesel, the biggest consumer, but we are the biggest importer.
0: Here's the thing. I mean, it's a bit like the age-old story of us all Australian manufacturing, isn't it? We did have these refineries. They closed not because, you know, not on a whim, but they closed because they couldn't produce refined product at a price that was competitive with imported refined product.
2: Well, there's 2 reasons they shut. One is, back in the 60s, we were actually an oil-producing nation. Mm. We were self-sufficient in oil, and in fact, for a brief time there, we were exporting oil. So we had plenty of oil to refine. So now we've depleted those resources, particularly the Bass Strait, which was our big resource. That's pretty much all gone now. And as those resources are depleted, the requirement or the need for homegrown refineries dropped away. And on top of that, you had these mega refineries being built in Singapore and elsewhere in Asia that were much more modern, much lower cost, and much more flexible than the aging infrastructure we had. So as a result, most of the companies who were, you know, our fuel companies decided, well, look, we've got to import the oil to these refineries here. They're small, high-cost refineries. We'd be better off just getting it refined in Singapore and shipping the refined fuel down here.
0: Exactly. And that equation hasn't really changed.
2: No, not at all. And so this is the part of the conundrum with this this study, I guess, that they're doing, is that if you want to build a refinery, wherever it be, wherever it might be, Western Australia or wherever, you're still going to have to import crude oil. And if there is another fuel crisis, such as, you know, one that affects both, you know, crude and refined product, you're still going to have the same constraints in getting it into Australia. So will that improve your fuel security? And the answer is possibly not.
0: Why can't we find some more crude oil?
2: Well, you know, you can go looking for it, but, you know, there's been, we're a very advanced nation when it comes to geology. We're basically a resources nation. I mean, it's not as if people have forgotten about oil and haven't looked for it. Geoscience Australia has done quite a lot of work on our resources and particularly oil, and they've found that we don't have a lot of it. I mean, what we do have is huge amounts of gas. We are, gas superpower, and we've found lots of gas and we export it. I mean, you know, people drill for this stuff all the time, and, you know, Australia is a bit like a Swiss cheese, really, isn't it? It's got holes all over it from people drilling, looking for everything from, alumina to zircon. So, it's not for want of trying, but it's just not really there in the kind of
0: So if we built a refinery on the basis that it would give us some, you know, sovereign protection against future oil crises, the fuel it produced would be monumentally expensive. Who would pay for that?
2: Well, that's the trade-off. If you want that security, you're going to have to pay for it. So there's a cost associated with that security. But here's the question: does it make you more secure if you've still got to import the crude from somewhere else?
0: Yeah.
2: And, you know, if there is a blockade, say, of Persian Gulf, as if that would ever happen, you know, that could never possibly happen. But if there was a blockade of the Persian Gulf and you couldn't get oil out or for refined product, you're in the same boat, really. You know, yeah, and you'd be competing for oil stocks, crude oil, with the refineries in Singapore and with the refineries elsewhere in Asia. And possibly, you know, because we weren't competing with them so much, I'm just speculating here, the Prime Minister possibly found it a little bit easier to actually source refined product out of those places because we weren't competing very much in terms of crude oil.
0: You're saying the economics of this don't stack up, Ian?
2: Well, I mean, it depends whether you think you're going to be more secure if you do that.
0: Yeah.
2: But, you know, how long does it take to build a refinery? 5 years minimum?
0: Take at least 5 years.
2: Yeah, and possibly more. How long does a refinery, is it expected to last? You'd want it to be lasting 40 or 50 years.
0: Yeah.
2: And then, haven't we signed off on all these climate agreements that we're going to, you know, basically lower our...
0: This is the point that Angus Taylor was making today, the other day, wasn't he? He was saying, oh, well, you know, all this is all very well. We support building refineries, but then you can't, you know, you can't build refineries and have a net zero energy ambition.
2: Well, that's true. I mean, you can't be doing that. But at the same time, we have this enormous need for diesel because of the way Australia is and because of our industrial base or our resources
0: given
2: base.
0: Given that we don't produce any crude oil.
2: Yeah.
0: It's hard to see why building a refinery would make things better, particularly.
2: Well, maybe that's what the pre-feasibility study might find.
0: I conclude.
2: Yeah, it's being the proposal was put together by the firm that's building the urea plant up in Karratha, up in Western Australia, and they're obviously pitching to try and build a refinery there as well. So, you know, good luck to them for giving it a go. I mean, I think it makes a lot more sense to have a urea refinery there to be able to, you know, ensure that we've got enough fertiliser going into the future, and that would not be competitive with the refineries that are in Singapore and elsewhere. But if we've still got to import the liquid fuel or the crude oil, I just don't see how it stacks up.
0: Meanwhile, people are voting with their feet on whether they want petrol anymore anyway.
2: That's right.
0: We seem to have reached a bit of a tipping point with electric cars, don't we?
2: Now, yeah.
0: You know, I'm always very wary of backing in one technology over another, but electric cars won't be useful for everyone in Australia, particularly in the bush, where diesel's still going to be a thing.
2: I think diesel's going to be a thing for
0: a long time.
2: For industrial use, particularly for a very long time. Although, you know, there's been quite a bit of work done on electric trucks as well. And, you know, I've spoken to people who said it's actually rubbish that you can't make an electric truck. We've got them here. We've run them up and down Bulleye Pass, you know, to test them all out. So, you know, that might be a little bit closer than we expect. But it's been quite remarkable to see just how quickly the adoption for electric vehicles has become. I mean, you know, I remember back in about 2018, 2019, going to seminars, you know, investment seminars and things where people from America were out here saying, oh, look, you know, look what happened with the horse and cart. And when cars said, within 2 years, here's a photo of the streets of New York, you know, in 1 year, and 2 years later, you know, so it's gone from horse and cart to cars. But it just hasn't happened. And it's interesting. I mean, part of the reason, I think, is what you've, you know, tipped on there, which was the infrastructure that's required. But what's happened with this, I think just in the lead up to what's going on in the Middle East, we seem to have a bit more momentum behind the purchase of electric vehicles, particularly in Australia. And then as soon as the Middle East conflict blew up, it was just a sudden shift. And there does seem to have been a tipping point. Now, February seems to have been the month when we first saw electric vehicles actually overtake the sales of traditional internal combustion engines in Australia. And it's gone on for every month since then.
0: But is the world making the same mistake with this as that made with all other manufacturing, that is, they've decided to simply hand the plate to China?
2: Yeah.
0: China's now established itself as the preeminent manufacturer of electric cars in the world and may well run big businesses, big and efficient manufacturers like Toyota out of town. So
2: Toyota
0: this is what happened with so much other manufacturing that we simply offshored it to China. And if we're going to do that with cars as well, we are going to be equally vulnerable.
2: I'm not sure that we've offshored it to China. I mean, China in 2001 decided as one of its five-year, you know, programs to explore electric vehicles and to go down that path. It wanted to make cars and it figured it couldn't compete against the rest of the world in traditional cars. And so it started in it's one of the remarkable things about a communist state, a command control state where they've decided to do this and then encourage private enterprise to get on board with it all. It's now got to the point where the batteries that are really the crucial part of an electric vehicle, China absolutely dominates the batteries. So even if Japan has now left it too late to try and compete on this level, even if they decide to go down the electric vehicle path, they're going to have to use Chinese components. They're going to have to use Chinese batteries. And my information is that if you do get Japanese electric vehicles, they'll probably be rebadged Chinese-built vehicles, or at least with a lot of componentry out of China. So China has, through just dogged determination and stuck with this through years of it not really working, to suddenly finding themselves on the, you know, they've landed on the front foot here. America, meanwhile, America's put tariff walls up around itself and its car makers. And each and every one of America's big three, the Detroit three, have junked their electric vehicle programs. And all of the foreign manufacturers that operate in the US have also junked their electric vehicle ambitions as well.
0: And people will say, well, why don't we make one here in Australia? And to tie up the points of our earlier conversation, it's a similar reason that we're not refining petrol too.
2: Yeah. Isn't it?
0: Because we can't make them competitively.
2: That's right.
0: At a scale that's required.
2: Well, China, basically, 65% of the world's electric vehicles are bought in China. So they've created a huge domestic market to make the production viable, and they're now doing it at such a scale that they're just blowing everybody out of the water.
0: Meanwhile, the pre-feasibility study goes on.
2: Yep.
0: All right, Ian, always good to talk. Thank you.
2: Thanks, Phil.
1: Nightlife with Philip Clark. On ABC Radio.
0: Here's one of my texts that says, who gets paid $4 million for a feasibility study? that occurred to me at the time too. And particularly when I found out it wasn't a feasibility study, it was a pre-feasibility study. You'd like to be the consultant in on that job, wouldn't you? $4 million bucks? Anyway, who am I to know? Who are we to know? Hey, would you be interested in coming back to life if you had died, if there was a way of doing it? It's a sort of interesting philosophical question, I guess, but increasingly it's a health question as well. Let's talk about it. the possibility of life after death.
1: Health.
0: Well, the concept of life after death is one that's fascinated human beings for, well, as long as they've been human beings. I suspect it's got religious implications, of course, but also significant scientific ones. There's been quite a lot of research and work put into fields such as cryogenics and how we might one day be able to revive people who've passed away. Now, there's a lot of scepticism about that goal, about just how realistic it is and so on. Ariel Zelenska-Johnson is a neuroscientist and currently a research fellow at Monash University. Ariel, good evening to you. Welcome to Nightlife.
3: Thanks for having me on.
0: Great to have you with us too. Your latest research was into people working around these kinds of fields and their views on how likely it is we'll ever be able to bring anyone back from the dead. How likely does the medical profession think it is?
3: Well, it really depends, as so many things in science do. So if we are thinking about trying to bring back someone, you know, who's been cremated, then the chance of that is basically zero, according to any scientist or doctor. But if we're looking at the case where someone has had their brain and body preserved in very high quality shortly after their heart has stopped, then there's some views that maybe there is a certain chance. And a recent survey I ran of a few hundred American doctors put the estimate at about 25% under those circumstances.
0: Who felt that it was, perhaps likely is the wrong word, is it? Possible?
3: Well, specifically it was, if someone has been preserved well, as in they've had their brain and body preserved under high quality immediately after their heart has stopped, then the question is, what chance is there, assuming that their body is maintained for an indefinite period of time, that at any point in the future, science might be able to advance to the point where it could restore that person to consciousness? And for that particular kind of question, doctors gave it about a 25% chance of success.
0: Okay. These are not, these are people qualified in the field, as it were.
3: Yes, insofar as anyone is qualified to speculate on things that are very distant from our current capabilities. I mean, there's sort of two parts to it. There's questions of what do we have today? Like, how well can current preservation technology preserve the structure of the brain, preserve what we think is important for memories, for consciousness, for personality? Those are the sorts of things that current scientists and doctors can speculate on. Whereas the more distant part, what's going to happen in the future, I mean, to some degree, a well-informed scientist might be able to have a good guess, but that's obviously a very different kind of question.
0: Yeah, that's true. Can we talk about where the science is at now? We obviously can't bring anyone back yet. No one has ever been brought back. But there are approaches to preservation, aren't there? I mean, tell me about the current approaches to it.
3: Yeah, so there's sort of a set of different things that people have currently gotten to work, both at the small scale and at the whole human body scale. So people are probably most familiar with the fact that at the small scale, we do actually routinely preserve and revive bits of biological material. So we frequently cryopreserve eggs and sperm and embryos as parts of IVF and reproductive processes. And there are cases where embryos have been preserved for decades and then led to successful live births. The issue is trying to scale that up from these sorts of small groups of cells to larger and larger organs and then entire bodies. So we can't do that, for example, with kidneys as much as we'd love to at the moment, because the techniques that are being used are not capable of essentially preserving these organs through those processes and reliably getting them to work again. Although there are some things which are kind of different and still a little bit analogous. So there's a procedure where sometimes a surgeon will need to operate on the blood vessels around a person's heart or in their brain, where blood flow has to stop entirely. They can't have a bypass machine that's keeping them going. The blood has to completely come to a stop. And in those circumstances, surgeons can use something called induced hypothermia, or specifically deep hypothermic circulatory arrest, where if you cool a person down to about 20 degrees Celsius, so still well above freezing, but much colder than the 37 degrees that a person normally is, you can hold a person for, let's say, half an hour at those temperatures with their heart stopped, their brain activity stopped, everything stopped, do the surgery, warm them back up again, and they are restored to consciousness afterwards.
0: Right.
3: So neither of those are equivalent to taking a person, preserving them in some way indefinitely, and then restoring them to consciousness at some point in the future. But they're sort of proof of principle that maybe some of these techniques could be made to work.
0: Yeah, yeah. I mean, the idea that you get frozen because you've died of a brain tumour, and then, you know, you could be woken up years later when there's a cure for such things is very far away. I agree. Speaking of cooling, as you did, the whole cryogenics market's been around for a long while, hasn't it? I mean, there's a story, I don't know whether it's ever true, is it, that Walt Disney froze him, got frozen?
3: I think
0: Walt Disney's never come back, so I guess he's either still in the fridge or maybe he's been tossed out when the annual clean out of the freezer happened. But do we know how many people have opted for these kinds of procedures?
3: Yeah, so the origin of these practices have started in the 1960s or so.
0: Yeah.
3: And while Disney himself wasn't preserved using these techniques, I think that he died around about the time when they were starting to be explored.
0: Oh, so he wasn't frozen.
3: Probably.
0: Okay.
3: No, he hasn't been.
0: Okay.
3: But the techniques of the 1960s, admittedly, were much cruder than the sorts of things that are being used today. So people have had this idea that cold temperatures might be able to preserve an organism since at least then, because there are some precedents from the natural world. So there's certain things like, I think they're Arctic or wood frogs. I think it's a wood frog.
0: Mm-hmm.
3: That every winter, it really does freeze almost solid. Its heart stops and its brain stops. And then come spring, it thaws out and goes back to hopping around. So people looked at these sorts of things and were like, well, if they can work for these animals, could we ever get it to work for humans?
0: Hmm.
3: So the earliest technique started with just sort of straight freezing, which is where you just use cold temperatures. But it quickly became apparent that if you do that, you get lots of ice formation, the ice punctures cells, does lots of damage, and the chances of anyone preserved in that way being revived are pretty slim due to all that damage.
0: Yeah.
3: Then people moved on to using essentially antifreeze to try and prevent the ice from forming. And that's typically what's used today with cryopreservation of eggs and cells and embryos. But as I mentioned before, that has problems when you try and scale it up to larger organs. Essentially, it causes dehydration problems that aren't ideal. The sort of newest technique that people have in mind with these preservation techniques is something called a fixation approach,
0: mm-hmm.
3: which is where instead of just using cold temperatures, you can also use preservative chemicals. And these preservative chemicals are capable of ensuring that the structures of things are very well preserved. So if you actually look in the brains of an animal or a person who was preserved using these chemicals, you would see that it looks a lot more like what you would expect to see in a still living creature. Though the problem with these techniques is we currently have no idea how we'd go about biologically reversing that sort of chemical fixation, while we have a slightly better idea of how that might be done for just using cold temperatures.
0: Yeah, no one knows whether you'd remember anything if you were revived anyway, because we just...
3: Well, I mean, yes and no. As I mentioned before, people who undergo induced hypothermia keep their memories afterwards. And when you look in the brains of animals preserved with these preservation techniques, you see the signatures of memory still there. So the synapses, the connection between the neurons, are still well preserved. So there's an argument that at least that the information that stores someone's memories and personality is still there.
0: Hmm.
3: And I think that's where these estimates of, you know, 25% are coming from. Because in principle, we know the information is still there, even if we're not at all confident that, you know, you could ever actually take that and restore the person using it.
0: Of course, the exact status of someone who died and then was revived would be a big legal challenge too, wouldn't it? You know, I mean, if you'd inherited the estate from your parents and then years later there's a bloke walks in and says, hello, I'm back, it could be tricky, couldn't it?
3: Yeah. I mean, these legal things have evolved a lot over time, and I suspect that at some point, whether or not these sorts of technologies are developed, will have to continue evolving. I mean, if you look at the history, prior to the middle of the 20th century or so, people were defined as dead just based on their heart stopping or them stopping to breathe. But when we invented things like pulmonary bypass, sort of things to keep your heart going even if your heart has stopped, or ventilators to do the same for your lungs, we realized we needed a more sophisticated definition of death. And the one that's used at the moment is based on irreversible cessation of all heart functions or irreversible cessation of all brain functions.
0: Yeah.
3: But that hinges on what counts as irreversible. And we already know from these induced hypothermia or other sorts of odd surgical situations that it can sometimes be a bit ambiguous what irreversible is. So if this technology really did come into existence and was improved, certainly it'd need to be the laws would need to be sent back to legislation.

0: Would you like it?
1: I mean, it depends on the circumstances. Obviously, the idea of some like scary procedure where you just get frozen and awoken in an unknown future with all
0: Yeah.
1: your friends and
0: You don't
1: family
0: know
1: gone
0: any,
1: potentially
0: don't know anybody.
1: is horrifying if it's framed that way. But on the other hand, people consent to all sorts of surgical procedures at the moment where they're put entirely at the mercy of their doctors and their surgeons with sort of an unknown prognosis. And they do so because they hope that at the end of it, that they will be cared for by people who love them and have a responsibility to them, and that they'll emerge hopefully into a world and a body that's improved. And when I look at the long run trend of humanity, I mean, certainly there's all sorts of horrible things that are happening today, but there are fewer of them that have happened in the past. Like people live a lot longer in better wealth and better health than they have at any point previously in history. And so my guess is, as scary as it is to think about, that this is likely to continue into the future. And on that basis, yeah, if I received a terminal diagnosis, but I had a chance of making use of these tools, I think I would, as scary as it is.
0: Interesting, fascinating, actually. It's science fiction at the moment, but maybe for not forever. Ariel, appreciate your time. Thank you very much.
1: Thanks very much.
0: Ariel Zelenskov Johnson, neuroscientist and author at Monash University.
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0: Yes, Robin says the Egyptians tried to preserve bodies for an afterlife and they didn't get it quite right, did they? That is true. Ben says Trump's hair will live on for eternity. Maybe, maybe.

0: Yes, a blast from the past with Badfinger and Come and Get It. Hey, the Mighty Challenge is next, 1-300-800-222. Come on, lines are free. Grab one, 1-300-800-222. We'll do that straight after the news.
1: When history happens,
2: 12 aircraft are expected to fly in and out of the new airport today, delivering packages across Australia.
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6: ABC News with Noni Edwards. South Australian police have suspended the search for a missing three-month-old baby believed to have been murdered by his mother in the state's southeast. Peter Doherty has more.
7: The boy has been missing since Monday, the day his mother and toddler sister were found dead.

0: in the water near Port Macdonnell. Police say the infant could not have survived this long, either on land or in the water, and weather conditions have reduced the likelihood of finding the baby's body. Police are treating the death as a murder-suicide. They've confirmed the 36-year-old mother, Helena Wright, attended a local police station and spoke with officers the day before her death. Police say officers conducted a welfare check the following day, but didn't find anyone at the woman's address.
1: If you need support, please contact Lifeline on 13 11 14 or 1800 RESPECT on 1800 737 732. Soldiers and emergency workers are combing through a badly damaged mall and collapsed houses looking for trapped survivors after a powerful earthquake that killed at least 18 people in southwestern Japan. North Asia correspondent Natalie Whiting is in Kumamoto.
2: We've seen at the paper mill, the smokestack there collapse and kill two people. More people there also yet to be accounted for. We've also seen just people's homes in areas around here be destroyed. There are dozens of injuries, and the tolls around all of this are still unclear while these operations are still unfolding. Even here, obviously, the explosion is still under investigation, but there is thought that it could have been triggered by a gas leak. We've just had authorities here issuing instructions for people in the area to check all the gas systems to make sure they are safe.
1: An Australian expat in Kumamoto, Graham Arrowsmith, says there's a lot of damage around, but that residents and businesses are on the mend.
3: No one's houses have collapsed that I can see. A lot of small businesses, they've had some stuff fall over and they're all cleaning up. But besides that, yeah, the supermarkets have reopened now so we can get food and we're not struggling for supplies or anything, so can't complain.
1: Iran has condemned US-Saudi strikes in Iraq against a Tehran-backed militia, calling them an attempt to expand the war in the region. As the BBC's Sally Nabil explains, Iraqis are fearful of being dragged into the regional conflict.
4: Other components of the Iraqi society are getting worried that their country is being dragged into a war they don't need. We have an initial reaction from the Iraqi influential Shia cleric Muqtada Sadr, who is not aligned with Iran. He reacted to those strikes saying that these militias are dragging Iraq into a war that is unnecessary, and he called upon the Iraqi government to practice law and order and restrain these militias.
1: Dr. Anthony Fauci has invoked the US Constitution's Fifth Amendment, declining to answer questions from senators in a Republican-led committee hearing about his handling of the COVID-19 pandemic. In his opening statement, Dr. Fauci said Republican Senator Rand Paul, who subpoenaed him for the hearing, has an obvious obsession with calling for his prosecution. Dr. Fauci, who helped lead the nation's COVID response, has faced claims from some Republicans he lied about the origin of the virus and mishandling its response, claims he denies. Paleontologists say the discovery of fossils in northwest Queensland depicting the behaviour of prehistoric animals 100 million years ago is a win for Australia. The fossils, which show a prehistoric crime scene involving a marine reptile eating one of its flying cousins before being killed by the T-Rex of the ocean, is one of the clearest examples of three-tier predator interaction ever discovered. University of New England associate researcher Matt White says the discovery is rare and will attract global attention.
5: To find that other tier, another interaction, it's rare. There might be only a dozen specimens around the world where this has been the case. So it's a really unique find and really great for Australia, especially these outback regions, so people can actually come and see the specimen on display.
1: Sport now, and Sydney FC's suffered a blow ahead of the upcoming A-League season with Spanish striker Victor Campuzano suffering a serious knee injury. The 29-year-old Spaniard's torn his ACL after landing awkwardly while challenging for the ball at training. He'll return to Spain for surgery before beginning his rehabilitation. The injury is likely to rule him out for the majority, if not all, of the upcoming season. You're up to date with ABC News.
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0: Yes, well, hello and how are you? Philip Clark with you on ABC Radio. This is Nightlife. Apologies for the croaky voice, which I'm on the up and up. You watch. Anyway, a slight cold. We'll carry on, shall we? 1-300-800-222 is my number if you'd like to play the Mighty Challenge. That's up next. It's the third hour of the program, 6 past midnight. It's 6 past, that's Eastern, 6 past 10 in WA, South Australia and the Territory, 24 to midnight. Good to be with you from now until 5 a.m., by the way, Queensland. You'll have troubles with the 6:30 a.m. because of repairs, the transmitter. And this is still somewhere off, I know, in WA. Kalgoorlie will also have some problems with the 6:48 a.m. signal from midnight. That's WA time to 5 a.m. But everybody else should be fine. So you should be getting us loud and clear wherever you are. You can also grab us off broadcast or the TV channel 25 or listen to us on the ABC Listen app, which is a great way to pick up our podcast as well. I'll put that podcast about the Montebello Islands nuclear tests up there. Very interesting conversation. That'll be up there once the program has ended for you to listen to later. 1-300-800-222, lines free. We'll go to the Mighty Challenge next up. Issues of the day in the last hour of the program. Plenty on. Gee, there's all sorts of things, aren't there? Anyway, look, you'll have some things to raise as well. Let's do that in the last hour of the program, when we'll also be saying goodbye, by the way, to Trevor Chappell, because tonight is his last night on ABC Overnight. He's hanging up the headphones after tonight. So looking forward to that chat as well. Grover from Ocean Grove says, "You sound terrible, Phil. Those remedies aren't working." Well, no, I tried the whiskey brandy thing. Maybe I should get back on the grappa. Maybe that's the thing that's holding me back. All right, is everybody set and ready? Because if you are, then so am I.
1: The Mighty Challenge.
0: Yes, 25 questions in 5 categories. Our categories tonight are category number 1, International Tiger Day. Category number 2, Benny and the Jets. Category number 3, Born and Died. Category number 4, Just Desserts. And category number 5, Where's That Forest? All right, International Tiger Day, Benny and the Jets. Born and Died, Just Desserts, Where's That Forest? Who is going to kick us off here? Katie from Sanssouci is first up. Hi, Katie.
2: Good afternoon, Philip Clark.
0: Hello, how are you?
2: You sound very sexy tonight.
0: Oh, well, that's one way to put it. That's one way to put it, Katie.
2: Listen, I used to work in a hospital as a medical scientist in a pathology lab.
0: Oh, yeah, and?
2: I know there's no remedy for a common cold. No. You just have to bear it.
0: Oh, I know. You
2: just got to bear it. I'm sorry, I don't know the remedy.
0: No. Well, if I knew the remedy.
2: Go ahead.
0: I said if I knew the remedy, Katie, I guess I'd be taking it. But like, you know what? Like thousands of other people, it's a winter cold and it'll go away.
2: Yeah.
0: In the meantime. Now, Katie, what do you like? International Tiger.
2: I like Just Desserts. I have a very sweet tooth.
0: Well, okay. Just Desserts it is.
2: Thank you.
0: Question number 1. Which sweet opaque jelly of flavoured corn flour and milk has a name that means white eating in French?
2: In French? Well, in French, white is blanc. Eating, I don't know. Blanc. Oh, you don't answer the question.
0: No.
2: I listen every night. I'm normally lying in my bed.

0: bed with the under my pillow. Mm-hmm. But tonight I'm up late. I've had a big day today.
1: Oh,
0: there was a full moon tonight.
1: There was.
0: As I walked home from the bus stop.
1: There was.
0: A beautiful full moon and a very icy wind blowing in Sydney. I'm in Sydney.
1: Oh, okay. Mm-hmm. What do you think?
0: I don't know the answer.
1: You don't know the answer.
0: Sorry. I'm sorry. I'll pass it on to the next lovely.
1: Thank you, Katie. Bye-bye.
0: You're very welcome.
1: See ya. Bye-bye. 1-300-800-222 is the number. Let's go to Smithton in Tassie where Andrew is standing by. Hi, Andrew.
2: G'day, Cobber. How are you?
1: I've been better, Andrew.
2: Maybe I can tell. Boy, you're, you don't sound sexy.
1: You know what, Andrew?
2: Do you feel sexy?
1: Always, Andrew. Always. Always.
2: I'm very upset about Trevor Chappell going away.
1: Yeah, poor Andrew. Yeah, we'll give him a call. We'll get Andrew, give him a call a bit later on.
2: Yeah, I will. I spoke to him last time. But, and I miss Pav as well, you know?
1: Yeah, good old Pav, yeah. Seriously, because it's Trevor's last day on night on air on overnights. I mean, he might turn up, I'm sure, filling in somewhere, but no more overnights.
2: Can I request a song for him?
1: What, now? No.
2: Yeah, okay.
1: No. Well, you can, but I'm not going to play it now, but go on.
2: Well, no, but give me a man after midnight, because I know he's an ABBA fan.
1: give me a man after midnight. Yeah, well, that's right. Well, that's not a bad choice, Andrew. That is not a bad choice.
2: It's a bit erotic.
1: You can suggest it to him. Give him a bell. Anybody would like to say toodaloo to him, give him a bell. After Nightlife has finished, Trev will be on and until 5 or 5.30 and you can say what you want. Now, we're in Just Desserts, question number one. Which sweet opaque jelly of flavoured corn flour and milk has a name that means menage. White eating in French?
2: Blanc menage. Is it? Blanc.
1: What's your answer?
2: Blanc menage or pretty close.
1: Yeah, I know, but you know how close is never good enough.
2: Yeah, I know. I'm sorry, mate.
1: Hang on. I'll give you an answer. What is it?
2: Blanc. Menage. Mange.
1: Ah, there Mange. We are. We got there. Blancmange.
2: Oh, we really did.
1: Well, you couldn't know. You. Not menage. Blancmange or blancmange.
2: Yeah. I don't speak French.
1: You do now.
2: I do now. I speak Tasmanian strong.
1: You speak Smithton. That's right.
2: Yeah, I do. That's right.
1: Question number two. I used to speak Smithton. I've forgotten a lot of it.
2: you come from Tassie, don't you?
1: Yeah, yeah. Question number two. We're in Just Desserts, but you can move to anywhere you want. International Tiger Day, Benny and the Jets, Born and Died, or Where's That Forest?
2: Where's That Forest, please?
1: Where's that forest? In which country would you find the Sumatran rainforest?
2: Indonesia.
1: Correct. Yeah, that was easier than it sounded, wasn't it?
2: No, not really.
1: Not really? Okay.
2: Sumatran tigers and...
1: Yeah. It's international. It's International Tiger Day, you know that.
2: Really?
1: Mm.
2: Well, I'm a Tarkine tiger from protesting back in the day.
1: Oh, good on you. Good on you. Yeah. The beautiful Tarkon. We're going to protect it up. Are you going to keep it, Andrew, do you think, or not?
2: So. Most of it.
1: Most of it, yeah.
2: That was 1995 when I was 15 years old.
1: Good on you. Yeah. Good on you. Question number three. Where's that forest? Staying here?
2: Yep.
1: Around 485 million hectares in area. The world's largest intact forest. It can be found in which Commonwealth country?
2: So, Tassie, but I'm going to say Canada.
1: Correct. Yeah. Very good, yeah. Yeah, massive forests in Canada. Well, there were before they cut half of them down, but anyway.
2: Yeah, I know, and they shouldn't do that anymore.
1: Question number four. Where's that forest? Well, at least they've stopped cutting down the native rainforests in Tassie, Andrew, haven't they? Yes.
2: No, they don't. They still do only forest logging here. I would be careful because I live in Smithton.
1: Yeah, and people come around and, you know,
2: No, no, they won't.
1: Yeah.
2: I'm an ex-miner and bouncer, so they don't really ask me anymore. And I was 15 in 95.
1: Hang on, but do people? There's nobody in Smithton working in the logging industry, is there? In
2: Smithton? Yeah, there are.
1: Oh,
2: yeah.
1: Okay.
2: We've got the biggest sawmill in the country, in Tasmania. Anyway.
1: Oh, I didn't realise that. Sorry.
2: Yeah. And we still do native forest logging.
1: Okay.
2: But not so much rainforest.
1: Question number four: where's that forest? Are we staying here?
2: Yes, please.
1: In which country would you find Epping Forest and the Forest of Dean?
2: Well, there's a suburb, Epping Forest, in Tasmania, but I'd say it's not going to be that.
1: In which country would you find Epping Forest?
2: England.
1: And the Forest of Dean. What are you saying?
2: England.
1: Correct, yes, it is. It's in the UK, in England. In England, find Epping Forest and the Forest of Dean. Well, you know your forests, Andrew. Very good. Question number five. Where's that forest, I guess?
2: Yes, please.
1: Kaingaroa Forest. Kaingaroa Forest covers nearly 3,000 square kilometres of which country?
2: Can you spell it for me?
1: No.
2: You can't?
1: No, don't do spelling.
2: Kaingaroa Forest.
1: Kaingaroa.
2: Yeah, in South America somewhere.
1: Kaingaroa Forest covers nearly 3,000 square kilometres of which country?
2: Brazil.
1: Not Brazil.
2: I'll bow out, thankfully. By the way.
1: Yeah.
2: You're wonderful. And say good day to chat if I don't get to speak to him, and Michael Pavlich. You guys have helped me out.
1: Good on you. Good on you, Andrew. Thanks for helping out. Thanks for helping out in the Tarkine.
2: Yeah, no worries, I would.
1: See you, man. Bye-bye.
2: Yeah.
1: See ya. What'd he say? He was a miner and a bouncer. So if you were going around to his house to complain about him, maybe think again. 1-300-800-222 is my number. Lincoln from Mount Riverview. Hello. Hello.
3: Yeah, hi.
1: G'day.
3: Yeah, hi.
1: Question number five, Robert. Where's that forest? Kaingaroa Forest covers nearly 3,000 square kilometres of which country?
3: Brazil?
1: No, not Brazil. Sorry, Lincoln, not Brazil. No, Gordon from Ballina. Hello, Gordon. Actually, we already had Brazil, hadn't we? Hi, Gordon.
4: Yep. Yeah, I would have said Brazil too. Yeah, so,
1: not Brazil. Kaingaroa Forest covers nearly 3,000 square kilometres of which country?
4: Boy, oh boy. I'll just have to have a guess. Ecuador.
1: Not Ecuador. No. Thanks, Gordon. Bye-bye. No, not Ecuador. No. Principessa from Tenterfield. What a thrill to hear a legend from Tassie who lived the Tarkine days of protests. Yeah, no, good on him. Good on him. It's a magnificent, beautiful, pristine area. Needs to be protected. In a world where these things are increasingly precious. Anne from Caulfield. Hello, Anne.
5: Hi, how are you? I won't say how you are.
1: You know how I am. I'm, you know, my voice is as crook as a chook, but I mean, the rest of me is all right, Anne. Someone said, how do we know you're not an AI chatbot? Because this would be just the sort of low rent, low tech AI chatbot the ABC's budget would afford. but then the same texter says, yes, but hang on, that chatbot might not be able to explain the law of Anne, for example. Which is true.
5: Unfortunately, but anyway, I suppose you've got to be famous for something.
1: Yes, question number five we're up to. Where's that forest? Kaingaroa Forest covers nearly 3,000 square kilometres. Of which country?
5: It sounds dumb, but it sort of sounds like Rotorua, so I'm saying New Zealand.
1: Correct. Yes, that's what I was hoping people would get through my croaky pronunciation of Kaingaroa. which does sound a bit like Aotearoa, doesn't it?
5: Well, something like that,
1: Something New Zealandish. Exactly. All right, question number six. We've got one left in Where's That Forest, if you like. Otherwise, we are off to Just Desserts International Tiger Day. Benny and the Jets and Born and Died.
5: Let's do Just Desserts, please.
1: Just Desserts. Question number six. Roberto Linguanotto. Roberto Linguanotto is sometimes credited as the inventor of which Italian dessert?
5: Okay. I'm wondering if it's... I'm thinking aloud now. I'm thinking possibly tiramisu or possibly that other one, which is made of egg yolk, and I can't remember what it's called now. So I'm pretty sure it's that thing, but I can't remember what it's called, so I'll say tiramisu.
1: Correct. Yes. Tiramisu, which actually is not very... It's not an ancient dessert. I think I'd always thought before I investigated the matter, Anne, that tiramisu was some sort of, really old Italian dessert, but it's not.
5: Oh, it's really nice, though.
1: It's beautiful. Yeah, I know. There's little Savoiardi biscuits and mascarpone and coffee.
5: And lots of whipped cream, which I'm diabetic anyway, but so I have a small amount.
1: Yeah, when I make it, I don't put whipped cream in it. I just use the mascarpone.
5: Yeah. Well,
1: might be better with whipped cream.
5: It's sort of good either way.
1: Yeah. I'll tell you what's essential, though, Anne. You have to make it, assemble it, and then you have to stick it in the fridge and don't eat it straight away. You have to leave it there overnight.
5: Overnight, a whole overnight. Okay, all right.
1: Oh, I see. You're a midnight fridge visitor, are you? Ray in the Bay, correct, yes. The other one you were thinking of, Anne, was Zabaglione.
5: Oh, that's it. Thank you. Yeah.
1: Which is egg yolks and masala whipped together with sugar, isn't it? That's delicious.
5: I don't recall even trying it, but I remember hearing of it, and I think it sounds like it would be good, but you've got to go somewhere where they know how to make these things really well.
1: I forget it's very easy, Zabaglione. You have to pay attention, but you put the egg yolks into a saucepan. Now, what do you put some cream in there? Maybe you put some cream in there as well, and masala, which is the thing that gives us flavour, and that you just have to keep with it. You know, you make a custard. It's like making a custard.
5: Okay, I must say I'm a reasonable cook, but I've never made a successful custard. My auntie used to make lovely custards. Eating it, but
1: You can't leave it, Anne, otherwise it'll separate out, you know. You got to keep...
5: I don't leave it. You stay and you lick the spoon every so often.
1: No, that's no good. No.
5: Oh, a new spoon each time, I'm saying.
1: Question number seven. We're in Just Desserts.
5: Yes, please.
1: And you started with the forest, so that's two you've got. Okay. Mm-hmm. Just Desserts. Which small French... I'll start again. I'm going into falsetto unwittingly. Which small French cakes were immortalised by Proust in his... epic novel, Remembrance of Things Past?
5: Okay. I'm thinking it's Madeleines or Petit Four, but I'll say Madeleine.
1: Madeleines are correct. Yeah, now they're delicious too.
5: They're good.
1: I don't think I've ever made them, but they are delicious. Paul from North Fitzroy's got the Madeleines. Joyce from Perth had the Petit Four. Yes, Oliver from Perth here. I'm 23. When I was younger, I marched in a protest against the pulp bills in Launceston with Peter Cundall back in the early 2000s. Also, I think you sound younger tonight. good on you. Peter Cundall, the gardener, Anne, do you remember him?
5: Yeah. Oh, yes.
1: He used to live, I delight in telling this story, Peter Cundall used to live in my street when I was a kid.
5: All right.
1: He wasn't a gardener then. I don't know what he did because I was a kid and you don't know what adults do you? But I don't want to – look, I'm not trying to rain on Peter Cundall's parade because he was terrific, but I have to say I don't think he had much of a go.

0: garden, judging by what I remember. We lived in one of those places, you know, where everyone bought houses on empty blocks because they were part of a new little cul-de-sac development. That's what.
1: Yeah.
0: They were pretty small, basic houses. Although, you know, typically as a kid, I thought it was like a paradise. And the idea was that, you know, that you bought the house and then you, you know, planted the garden and made the garden paths and, you know, concreted the driveway and all of that. Well, I don't think much of that happened to Peter Cuntle's house. but he went on to great things. Good on him.
1: Good on him.
0: Question number 8, just desserts. Yeah?
1: Yes, please.
0: Amaretti biscuits are flavoured with which nut?
1: I'm thinking almonds.
0: Correct. Yeah, almonds. Very good. One of my texters says, what's going on with your voice, Phil? You sound like John Laws. No, I don't. Hello, world. From coast to coast and from sea to shining sea.
1: His voice got him a few bob, actually, didn't it?
0: It did. A few more bob. Yes, a few more bob than my voice is likely to get me at the moment. I'll get chucked off. I'm expecting any moment the door to burst open and management say, that's it. That's it. You've had enough. You've had enough. Bong gone. Ray in the Bay had almonds. Stella at Bayswater. Frank from Mount Evelyn. And Annette also. Alex from Greendale says, by the way, Phil, a Zabaglione option is to replace the Marsala with cold espresso. Nice for a change-up. Mm.
1: Well, okay. Sounds good.
0: Yeah, I'd go with that. I thought, yeah. All right, question number 9. One left in Just Desserts.
1: Oh, let's go there, please.
0: What is the best-selling flavour of aeroplane jelly?
1: I will suggest possibly, look, I don't even know if they make strawberry one. Haven't had it for so long. I'll say strawberry.
0: Correct.
1: Oh.
0: What? Where did that come from? Out of the ether? yes. I personally, as a kid and even as an adult, think all aeroplane jellies taste exactly the same, actually. They're just different colours, that's all. dear. All righty, question number 10. There are no more Just Desserts. We're into the Where's That Forest? International Tiger Day, Benny and the Jets, born and died. Hang on, you've had 1, 2, 3, 4, 5.
1: Oh, well, that's probably my run now because...
0: What's going on here?
1: I don't know anything about the other topics.
0: Neil says nothing wrong with sounding like Laws as long as they pay you like him. Yeah. Unfortunately, Neil, I think those days are gone. I don't think anyone's getting paid like that anymore. Now, Anne, question
1: a tiger, please.
0: International Tiger Day. Okay. I was just watching the TV in the studio a while. I didn't have the sound on, but there was a story I saw that tiger numbers in Nepal had doubled. Oh, I mean, good. Tiger numbers anywhere that double is great news.
1: Good on it.
0: Yeah. All right, question number 10, international
1: tiger. It might just have been a double from one tiger to two.
0: Well, exactly. Tigers. They may have only had two tigers in the whole joint, exactly. Sophie makes a good point. Sophie makes an excellent point on the text line here, Anne. Sophie says, we know that Phil is not an AI bot because he still won't answer any questions. And you see, AI would have to answer. Pat from the Point says, I've never understood what port wine flavoured jelly is purporting to taste like and also why it even exists. Oh, I agree with that.
1: But it's not genuine port, the synod. It's some imitation.
0: Yeah, all the flavours are imitations in aeroplane jellies. As I say, they all taste the same. Lorella says, I got all the Just Desserts, but they've only made me reach for the Toblerone. Lorella, have someone else. All right, question number 10. We're International Tiger Day. Which 21,000-kilometre-long landmark reaches its eastern end at Tiger Mountain?
1: I'm pretty sure I'm wrong. You said thousands of kilometres, yes?
0: Which 21,000 kilometre long landmark reaches

0: its eastern end at Tiger Mountain?
1: Let's try Great Wall of China.
0: The Great Wall of China, yes. What other 21,000-kilometre-long landmark is there?
1: Couldn't think of anything else, no.
0: No. Hang on, that's six, and gee whiz. Ray in the Bay had the Great Wall. Julie from Mount Garnet says the pineapple jelly is delicious. Julie, nothing flavoured with pineapple is ever delicious, in my opinion. It's one of those flavours I do not get. I don't mind eating the pineapple fruit. That's all right.
1: You know which pineapples are really nice? Not the ones that have got the spikes coming in. Oh, that's the spikes, you know, the leaves.
0: Yeah.
1: And what they call the topless pineapples. They're small, but they are so sweet and they are really, really, really good.
0: Well, I've never seen those. I'll have to get them. Yeah. You know, one of the worst dishes in the world must be ham and pineapple. You know when you get a pineapple ring served on a slab of ham? How is that good? How is that good, Anne? How is that good?
1: You have pineapple on pizza?
0: No, of course you don't have pineapple on pizza, Anne. Heaven's sake.
1: No, I don't either, but I must say, if I make a carrot salad, have you ever had a carrot salad? You know, just it's grated carrot and put in some crushed pineapple. Really good.
0: Mm. Well.
1: Easy and really good.
0: Yeah, well, you can eat it yourself, Anne. Do you mind?
1: No, I don't, because I had it myself.
0: Jane from Homebush had the Great Wall of China. Port wine jelly is great in trifle. Stop rubbishing it, says my texter, who doesn't put their name there.
1: Anything's great in trifle.
0: Oh, that's true. Yeah, that's true. I love trifle. Question number 11. We're in International Tiger Day.
1: Oh, yes, please.
0: This will be seven in a row for you, Anne.
1: Well, you know what's going to happen there, don't you?
0: Okay, International Tiger Day, question number 11. Hadori the Tiger was the mascot of which Summer Olympics?
1: I don't know. I will just suggest Beijing, but I can't remember a tiger mascot recently at all.
0: What's your answer, Anne?
1: I'll say Beijing.
0: No, it's not Beijing. No.
1: Sure it's not.
0: Thanks, Anne. Good on you.
1: Thank you.
0: Bye.
1: See you later. Bye.
0: Nice chatting. See you later. Joey from Coffs Harbour says, my dad worked as a sales rep for Cotties back in the 70s. He'd bring home loads of jelly crystals for us kids to try. It's miraculous that I still have all my teeth. Yeah, that's true. Cotties made all sorts of things which as a kid used to eat. I had lots of jelly too, Joey. That's why I'm an expert. Well, that's why I can confidently say all jellies taste the same. But Cotties also made that wonderful thing called the instant pudding, remember? I used to help Mum make it. It wasn't hard to make. You basically tipped a pint of milk into a bowl, got out the egg beater, and then you put the sachet of instant pudding into the milk. You beat it all up and stuck it in the fridge and it set fairly solid. Gee, it was good. I haven't had one for years. 1-300-800-222. John from Irrimple says, Phil, don't forget that the glazed cherry goes on the top of the ham, steak and pineapple. Brings back nightmares from my cooking apprenticeship. Yeah, I just never understood why that was a good thing to eat. 1-300-800-222 is the number. Ben says, I had a girlfriend that got me to drink pineapple juice. Okay. Oh, well, that's another matter. Jane from Homebush. Now, where are we? Dee's in Deloraine in Tassie. G'day, Dee.
2: Hello.
0: Question number 11. We're in International Tiger Day. Hadori the Tiger was the mascot of which Summer Olympics?
2: Well, I know this because I was 17. I was born in the last 8 days of 1970.
0: Mm-hmm.
2: So, like, I was born 23rd of December 1970, which makes me quite bloody old, actually. I'm 55. So I remember that it was Korea and Seoul. But I wanted to pick you up on something you said earlier on.
0: So what's your answer again?
2: Oh, Seoul, Korea, South Korea. It was I remember it. It was a pathetic.
0: Soul, yes, it was. Yep,
2: stupid-looking thing. And just, you know, spooky, to quote Barry Humphries. It was pathetic. And but beyond that, your mention, because I'm in Tassie, and I'm not far from the Western... Well, I mean, you know, I am 2 hours, but 2 hours is nothing in New South Wales.
0: 2 hours from where?
2: Well, the Tarkine you were talking
0: about.
2: Oh,
0: yeah, the Tarkine. Yeah, yeah, yeah. Well, you're only 2 hours away from it where you are, yeah.
2: Correct. And you are very incorrect in as much as you're saying, oh, the Tarkine. Well, of course, climate change. The Tarkine is wet, wet, wet. But it was actually burning only 1.5... Was it one summer ago or was it 2 summers ago? Yeah, the entire west coast
0: of
2: Tasmania was on...
0: On fire.
2: Was blazingly on fire and worse. Worse, worse, worse. The access is so appalling because it's so treacherously mountainous and remote and blah, blah, blah. Although, of course, the state loggers and other loggers have got in there. So there's, I don't mean to be rude to you, Phil. I know you're an extremely emeritus ABC journalist.
0: What did I say? What did I say that got
2: him? You literally said words to the effect of, oh, well, of course, there's no old growth. Tasmania's being clear.
0: Hang on, what did I say, Dee? What did I say that you're objecting to?
2: You suggested that there was no old growth or what we
0: call it. No, I didn't.
2: Oh, okay. I got it wrong.
0: No, I didn't say that.
2: There's an appalling amount of it still going on. And in fact, go back to another topic.
0: There's plenty of old growth forests left in Tassie. Yes, agree.
2: No, but they're logging it. They're clear felling it. Clear felling. Just walking in and just cutting off.
0: Oh, I know what you said. I said that's made you annoyed. I said, haven't they mostly banned logging in native forests? That's right.
2: And of course, you know, the emeritus Bob Brown, like you, the emeritus journalist, he, the emeritus doctor and ecologist, he has taken sick lately with his lifelong partner. And if he's been down here all his life, as many people have, not me. I'm from the mainland. I'm an interloper. I'm a blow-in. I got spat out from the north. Hang on, wait up. I got spat out from the north. I was going somewhere there. I was trying to give you a gag. I got spat. Down here, they call the mainland the North Island.
0: Mm. Well, yes. some people do, yeah. Now, Dee, question number 12. Question number 12 for International Tiger Day. Otherwise,
2: I don't want to be on the Tigers. I want to choose a different one.
0: Benny and the Jets, Born and Died, or... Where's That Forest?
2: Well, the forest one was done to death. Well, nearly, obviously.
0: Which one do you want?
2: Benny and the Jets has got to be an Elton John thing, hasn't it?
0: Do you want Benny and the Jets?
2: Well, what is Benny and the Jets? You're going to give me a
0: question? I'm not going to answer any questions. Okay, here we go. Question number 12, Benny and the Jets. Which jazz clarinetist was known as the King of Swing?
2: Oh, now I've got a good chance of this. My daughter's a clarinetist. Sydney Conservatorium. What are we going to go, 60s or 50s or 60s?
0: Give me an answer, Dee.
2: Well, it's either Benny Goodman or I'm going to chance clarinet player. Well, who does Woody Allen love?
0: What's your answer, Dee?
2: Come on, help me out here.
0: Come on, Dee. I don't answer questions. You know that.
2: Oh, come on. I'm going to say Benny Goodman.
0: Benny Goodman is correct.

0: Benny with the Wang Wang Blues. All right, D, question number 13. Benny and the Jets, do you want to stay there?
1: Yeah, okay. Is it all music? You haven't told me what it is.
0: Well, I can't tell you anything, as you know. The jet boat was invented in which country?
1: Well, you'd think it was America because they purport to be, you know, the vanguard of the avant-garde. It should be a tautology, isn't it? Jet boat. But it could also be Switzerland. Are we talking salt water pans?
0: You can't ask me questions, Dee.
1: Oh, Jesus, you're a tough crowd. So the question is the jet boat. What, the jet boat, the fastest jet boat ever on water?
0: The jet boat was invented in which country, Dee?
1: Oh, I'm going to chance it. Well, it could be Switzerland. England could be anywhere. I'm going to chance it, England.
0: It's not England, Dee.
1: Okay.
0: See you later. Bye-bye. Thank you. 1-300-800-222 is the number. Philippa from Sydenham. Hello, Philippa.
2: Oh, hello, Philip. I had to pick up the phone when Peter Cundall's name was mentioned.
0: Yes.
2: I was lucky enough to win one of the quizzes and had lunch with Peter Cundall at the Botanical Gardens in Melbourne.
0: Oh, great, yeah.
2: He was just charming.
0: Yeah.
2: Anyway...
0: He was a total TV character, wasn't he? He was.
2: Oh, he was. He thoroughly, the whole family engrossed each Friday. But what I learned from him, I was asking him particularly after visiting, when I was flying around visiting England and France, the gardens, and I wanted to know particularly when he went AWOL and after the war and then finally came to Australia. I said, who do you think has given more to gardening throughout your area there? And he said, what I didn't expect, he said in gardening, both the English and those in Europe, he said he thinks were equal in their differences. However, where it came to the written word, the implements, the description and the type of gardening, there was a name for everything in French. So he said there was a he said his answer to me would be the French language has delivered more in gardening.
0: Okay.
2: And I loved that. He was very interesting.
0: Anyway, all right, question 13, Benny and the Jets. The jet boat was invented in which country, Philippa?
2: I'm going to take a guess and say France.
0: Not France. Thanks, Philippa. Bye. No, not France. It was not. Trev from Service Paradise. Hi, Trev.
3: Oh, hello, Philip.
0: The jet boat was invented in which country?
3: Oh, well, without knowing the answer, I'll just guess and say Australia.
0: Not Australia. Sorry, Trev, no, not Australia. Dave from Perth. G'day, Dave.
4: How's things, Phil?
0: Pretty good. Benny and the Jets. The jet boat was invented in which country?
4: I'm going to try and guess Germany.
0: Not Germany. No. No, fair enough. But no, it's not Germany. Ted in Canberra. G'day, Ted.
5: Hey, Phil.
0: Hi.
5: How you go?
0: Not bad. Question on 13 we're up to. Benny and the Jets. The jet boat was invented in which country?
5: Yeah. USA and Switzerland sounded... good. I don't know. Immediately I thought Italy for some reason. I think like Lamborghini or Ferrari.
0: What's your answer, Ted?
5: Oh, God. I'll go to Italy.
0: No, it's not Italy. So, sorry, Lamborghini and Ferrari. That's, well, it could be, couldn't it? It could be. Where are we? Warwick's in Launceston. G'day, Warwick.
6: Ian, Philip.
0: The jet boat was invented in which country?
6: New Zealand.
0: Yes, it was. That's right. They pioneered the whole thing, didn't they? Jet boats up the rivers of the South Island of New Zealand.
6: And those jet boat rides, eh?
0: Yeah, exactly. Question number 14. We're in Benny and the Jets. You can move to Born and Died or Where's That Forest? Up to you. Or International Tiger Day.
6: Let's preview Born and Died, please.
0: Born and Died. Question number 14. Which Australian man was born on the 9th of February 1897 in Brisbane and then died on the 8th of November 1935 somewhere off the coast of Burma?
6: King Switch Smith.
0: Correct. Very good. Excellent work. Because some of these are a bit tough. That's correct, yes. Charles Kingsford Smith.
6: Had a track teacher in fifth class who was related to Kingsford Smith, so his teaching topic that he did relied on a lot was
0: talking about Smithy.
6: Yeah, oh, what a great person to talk about.
0: No, I agree.

0: No, I agree.
1: The other, like our other great aviators, like Ohm and Hudson Fysh.
2: Yeah. That's right. Well, Australia's had some tremendous aviators too. Paul in Port Macquarie says, Phil, pineapple is a good thing when cooked with ham or gammon and stuff. Apart from tasting nice, it tenderises the meat proteins because it contains an enzyme called bromelain. Ooh, okay. See, Paul is obviously an expert chef who's been to TAFE and paid attention. I still don't get the taste, but anyway, that's just me. Warwick, we're in staying with Born and Died. Okay, who was born on the 18th of December, 1878, in modern day Georgia, and died on the 5th of March, 1953, in Moscow.
1: What year did they die again? Say again.
2: Who was born 18th of December, 1878, in modern-day Georgia, and died 5th of March, 1953, in Moscow?
1: Stalin.
2: Correct. Joseph Stalin. Good work, Warwick.
1: I was tossing up Lenin, but he probably got killed somewhere out of the country by Stalin.
2: Yeah. Nice work. Nice work. Question number 16. No, Lenin. Well, you mean Lenin. No, Lenin died, didn't he? He died of natural causes. He died of some cause. You're thinking of Trotsky, aren't you?
1: Potentially. Mm. I mean, Lenin got shortchanged, I think.
2: Question 16. Question 16. We're in Born and Died. Which monarch was born on the 8th of December, 1542, in Linlithgow Palace, and was executed 8th of February, 1587, at Fotheringay Castle?
1: Charles the First.
2: Not Charles the First, no. No, sorry. Right. Sorry, Warwick, thank you anyway. No, not Charles the First. Who's been hanging on here? Jim from Banksia Park. Hi, Jim.
3: Hi, Phil.
2: Born and died. Which monarch was born 8th of December 1542 in Linlithgow Palace and was executed 8th of February 1587 at Fotheringay Castle?
3: Phil, I woke up and I thought I was listening to Humphrey Bogart on Casablanca when I heard you.
2: I'm trying to think of my favourite bogey line. I think it's in The African Queen, isn't she? When he's in the boat with her and he's trying to get hold of his grog, who's his co-star there? Catherine. Catherine Hepburn. Remember when he's in the boat, he's trying to get hold of his grog, and he says to her, come on, miss, it's only temptation. And she says, temptation, Mr. Ernott, is what we are put on this earth to rise above. The look on his face, he was great. Question number 16. Okay, born and died. Which monarch was born 8th of December 1542 in Linlithgow Palace and was executed 8th of February 1587 at Fotheringay Castle?
3: I rode a jet boat in Queenstown, but I've got no idea what this one is.
2: That's not going to help you with this one, is it? No.
3: I'll pass it to the next guy.
2: No worries, Jim. Thank you, mate. Bye-bye. 1-300-800-222 is the number. Lex in Borough. Hello, Lex.
4: Oh, why do you always come to me with this stupid question?
2: Oh, this one you should be. This one's up your alley, I would have thought.
4: Pineapple. I've got a lot of it in my throat, so I've got a tickle.
2: Yes.
4: You should do the same. So kiwi fruit and pineapple do the same thing with tenderising meat.
2: Oh, do they? I suppose with a ham steak, it needs tenderizing.
4: Yeah, no, yuck.
2: please now tell me which monarch was born 8th of December 1542 in Linlithgow Palace, and was executed on the 8th of February 1587 at Fotheringay Castle.
4: Oh. I'm going to say Arthur, which is completely wrong.
2: Sadly, it's not Arthur.
4: To my lozenge and say good night.
2: Good night, Lex, and good luck with the lozenge. All righty. Richard from Lena Valley in Tassie. G'day, Richard.
0: Good evening, mate. I've got to say, Peter Cundall, you must be amazing if you lived in the same street as
2: him. I did. No, people don't believe me, but I did. I lived in the same street as Peter Cundall, and he was there for some years. I remember him as a little kid.
0: he went onto the National Press Club a million years ago when everyone just thought he was a gardener, yeah. And he didn't mention a single thing about gardening, and he just floored the whole press club.
2: Yeah.
0: Their jaws were dropped to the floor.
2: Well, as I said,
0: well-read and intelligent he was.
2: Exactly. As I said, when I grew up in the same street in Launceston with Peter, he was only about three houses away. But I tell you what. He did not have a model garden. Not by any means.
0: But he had a brilliant brain. There's a whole story about him that we won't go into. But
2: yeah, anyway. Yeah.
0: And the other one was the Hamilton Jet in New Zealand. Hamilton was the man. There's a doco on that back in the day that shows these boys, when they built these boats, doing the most stupidly amazing things you've ever seen in rapids. Just totally crazy.
2: Yeah. Hey, which monarch was born 8th of December 1542 in Linlithgow Palace and then was executed the 8th of February 1587 at Fotheringay Castle?
0: The only thing that jumped into my head was Anne Boleyn, and I don't even know where she was, who she was.
2: No, it's not Anne Boleyn. She certainly got executed, but that's not it. Thanks, Richard. Bye. See you, mate. 1-300-800-222 is the number. All righty, Michael from Chester Hill. Hello, Michael.
5: Hello. How are you?
2: I'm very well, Michael, yes. Tell me, which is this monarch we're after?
5: Give me a second. I'm just rocking out.
2: Oh, I know you are, but I...
5: The ukulele, can you hear it?
2: I do. Is that all you got?
5: Oh,
2: hey, tell me, which monarch was born the 8th of December 1542 in Linlithgow Palace and was executed the 8th of February at Fotheringay Castle?
5: Look, this is one of those questions about famous people, wealthy, extraordinary people. The guy who said it was Charles I, I wasn't certain. That was possibly going to be my first answer. But before I do
2: give me an answer, Michael. Come on.
5: Just before I do, I just wanted to say one thing. I am a little bit concerned about the glasses with the artificial intelligence. I'm not sure. As much as they may be a boon to people, I understand that that can be the case. I am a bit worried about people taking pictures, automatically. Yeah, and artificial intelligence is definitely something we really need to be a little bit wary.
2: Which monarch are we after here, Michael?
5: Okay, I'm just going to go John.
2: No, not John. Thank you, mate. 1-300-800-222 is the number. Someone said it's a full moon. Is it? Oh, it was too. It was. Bob from Greenacre. G'day, Bob.
6: G'day, Phil.
2: Which monarch was born 1542 in Linlithgow Palace and was executed 1587 at Fotheringay Castle?
6: I'm thinking it might be Mary, Queen of Scots.
2: Correct. Yes, it is. Yeah. Question number... That's it. Very good. Question number 17. We're in Born and Died, but you can move to Benny and the Jets, International Tiger Day, or Where's That Forest?
6: International Tiger Day.
2: International Tiger Day. Question number 17.
6: Mm-hmm.
2: Tony the Tiger is the mascot for which Kellogg's cereal?
6: I think it was cornflakes.
2: Not cornflakes. No. Sorry, Bob. Not cornflakes. No. Cynthia from Sunshine. Hi, Cynthia.
7: Good evening, Phil. How are you?
2: Pretty good.
7: That's good.
2: Tony the Tiger is the mascot for which Kellogg's cereal?
7: Yeah, look, I had the answer for the previous question.

0: That's why. Because Kellogg's Secret Toasted in Frostin' helps keep them crunchy and delicious down to the bottom of the bowl. How's it taste?
1: T-R-E-A-T.
0: T-R-E-A-T?
2: Great. Sit down to breakfast with Tony, and you'll discover why it's
0: T-R-E-A-T.
3: Gee, you wouldn't describe it as anything other. I mean, I don't care whether you eat a bowl of Frosties, but don't pretend it's doing you any good.
4: No, the Mary Queen of Scots question. In the '70s, I can't remember when it came out, but there was a very good movie with Vanessa Redgrave as Mary Queen of Scots and Glenda Jackson as Queen Elizabeth the First. Yeah.
3: Oh, okay.
4: Very good movie. Yeah.
3: Hey, question number 18. We're in International Tiger Day, or you could move to Benny and the Jets, or Where's That Forest, or Born and Died. Up to you.
4: Go Benny and the Jets.
3: Benny and the Jets. Released in 2003. What was the title of Australian rock band Jets' debut single?
4: Are You Gonna Be My Girl?
3: Oh, yes.
5: It's 1, 2, 3. Take my hand and come with me, because you look so fine that I really want to make you mine. Really want to make you mine. 4, 5, 6, come on and get your kicks. Now you don't need

0: It was
1: a great song, wasn't it? It was.
0: They're actually a Melbourne band, and they're actually touring again.
1: Are they?
0: I saw them online. Yeah, they're playing down in Frankston or somewhere, so they're doing some tour at the moment.
1: Oh, okay. Did they? They never had a hit bigger than that, though, did they? Are you going to be my guy?
0: I know that. I think the thing that made that a hit overseas, it was either a phone company or something used it as a.
1: Oh no, Apple used it, didn't it? I think it was to launch a phone or something, wasn't it?
0: Yeah. I actually saw them on tour here. I think they supported the Rolling Stones or something.
1: Oh, did they? Yeah. Well, they got big off that song.
0: Oh yeah, and they had. I'm trying to think. They had a Cold Hard. BITCH was a word that was off the first album.
1: Oh, okay.
0: And they took the name Jet from the Paul McCartney and Wings song from Band on the Run, Jet.
1: Oh, yeah, Jet. Jet. Hey, that's question one. Number 19. Right. We're in Benny and the Jets. Do you want to have a crack?
0: Let's go to that.
1: Which long-running British comedy series aired on the BBC and ITV between 1955 and 1989?
0: Holy crap. Say that again? 1955
1: and 1989, long-running British comedy series.
0: I was going to say the Benny Hill Show, but
1: oh yes.
2: They were early loved a widow, a lady known as Sue. She lived all alone in Lily Lane at number 22. They said she was too good for him. She was haughty, proud, and chic. But Ernie got his cocoa there 3 times every week. They called him Ernie. And he drove the fastest milk cart in the West.
1: Oh, yes, he did. Yes, he did. She says, do you want it pasteurised? Because pasteurised is best.
0: And I didn't realise it started in 55. It's a long time ago.
1: Oh, no, it is. Hey, very good, Gary. All right, look, I'll tell you what, I'll put you on hold and we'll come back to you because we've got to go to the news break. But but don't worry, we can ring you back. But we'll come back and answer the remaining questions. Here's the news.
3: ABC News with Noni Edwards. Officials say the mother at the centre of a horrific murder-suicide in South Australia attended a police station the day before she and her daughter were found dead. Police confirmed 36-year-old Helena Wright attended the local police station on Sunday and that officers conducted a welfare check the next morning. The search for the 3-month-old baby who's been missing since Monday after his mother and toddler sister were found dead in the water near Port Macdonald has been called off, with the likelihood of finding the body low. Superintendent Trent Cox says it's extremely tragic.
4: The chances of finding the baby alive are zero, sadly. It's a retrieval effort, but we don't know where he is. 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
3: 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Gynecologists say experts are working to improve

0: diagnosis process for women and girls who potentially have endometriosis. It comes as a French manufacturer has released a saliva test it claims can accurately identify 97% of people with the condition. The chronic inflammatory illness affects 1 in 7 Australian women and girls. Spokeswoman for the Royal Australian and New Zealand College of Obstetricians and Gynaecologists, Dr. Marilla Druitt, says...
1: We can see endometriosis cysts, you know, 1 centimetre nodules of endometriosis on the ligament. But our ultrasound imaging is variable and it depends on who you go to. So RANSCOG and the College of Radiologists and the Sonographers Association, we're all trying to work out a minimum set of standards so that then patients know who's trained and who's not.
0: Looking overseas, residents in Japan's Kumamoto Prefecture are coming to terms with the scale of damage after a powerful earthquake struck the region, killing at least 18 people. Rescue efforts are continuing at the Aeon shopping mall, where a gas explosion occurred several hours after the quake, trapping staff and causing fatalities. Tens of thousands of homes remain without electricity, with roads and railway networks expected to be down for days and weeks to come. Yuki Kiyozumi, a priest at the local Buddhist temple, says the quake reminded her of those in 2016 in the region.
2: It was just like 10 years ago. There was a bam sound. It was like in a film. Is this for real? During the previous quake, it felt like the ground was breaking up violently.
0: Firefighters in southwest France are battling an uncontained fire 4 times the size of Paris, with temperatures again rising into the 40s. Authorities in the Gironde region say that the blaze has not spread overnight, but rising heat and afternoon winds could revive smouldering hotspots, carrying embers across fire breaks and open new fronts beyond crews' reach. In Spain, tens of thousands of people have started returning home after firefighters made progress around Madrid and Avila. However, 10,000 people are still subject to evacuation orders in the Castellón region. Russia's security service has charged Pavel Durov, the founder of the popular Telegram messaging app, with facilitating terrorist activities. It's also issued an international warrant for his arrest. The FSB says the charges relate to Mr. Durov's failure to remove material used by Ukrainian security services and by what it calls extremist organisations to prepare acts of sabotage and cyber fraud within Russia. Outrage over soccer governing body FIFA's plans to sell stakes in a nearly $29 billion subsidiary to manage its competitions has continued. FIFA wants a venture capital firm run by the brother of US President Donald Trump's son-in-law to lead a group of private backers. With more, here's the BBC's Nesta McGregor.
3: FIFA's proposal is to create a private company and private investors to maximise its commercial revenue, things like licensing, ticket sales and broadcast deals. FIFA would use this money to then distribute back to its member associations to develop the game. But there has been widespread backlash to all of this. The European Commission is saying that it's the relentless and corrosive commercialisation of football. UEFA, European football's governing body, has scheduled an emergency meeting. They issued a statement saying football is not FIFA's to sell.
0: Australian middle distance runner Ollie Hoare has overcome a scare to qualify for the final of the mile at the Commonwealth Games in Glasgow. Hoare fell after being tripped in his heat and was unable to rejoin the leading pack, eventually finishing 9th. Australia lodged a successful appeal and Hoare will compete in the final on Saturday morning, Australian time. And Australian Oliver Saxton has claimed bronze in the men's 94-kilogram weightlifting. You're up to date now with the latest from ABC News.
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0: Yes, well, hello, and how are you? Philip Clark with you on ABC Radio. This is Nightlife, and we are right round the country with croaky voice Phil tonight, just till the next hour. And then Trev is taking over, Trevor Chappell. This is his last night on air, so give him a call, by the way, if you're still up. Trevor would, I'm sure, love to hear from you. We'll be saying goodnight to him too. Trevor, his last night on ABC Overnights, he's hanging up the headphones. So looking forward to having a chat to him towards the end of the program as well. Issues of the day. Well, there's plenty of things around. You tell me what you'd like to talk about. 1-300-800-222. We've got time to do all of that. In the meantime, though, we have to fix up a little thing called
1: the Mighty Challenge.
0: To question 19 here. Gary from Oakley had successfully identified the Benny Hill show. G'day, Gary. Welcome back.
2: Hello, how are you?
0: Yeah. Lots of people were saying what their favourite line out of that song was, which we didn't have time to get to, so here we go.
3: There were early loved a widow, a lady known as Sue. She lived all alone in Lily Lane at number 22. They said she was too good for him. She was haughty, proud and chic. But Ernie got his cocoa there 3 times every week. They called him Ernie.

0: milk cart in the West.
1: Yes, no, it was a great line. I'm not sure whether Benny Hill could exist in these times, but Gary...
2: I was going to say, you wouldn't get away with that song now.
1: No. No, oh. And he got his cocoa there three times a week. Gary, you would not. No, no, there would be a posse of people, and the next thing you know, the managing director of the ABC would be up before some parliamentary committee, and there we would be. Lucky these things do not apply to us here on Nightlife, where we can play whatever we want. Gary, yes. Question 19, what do you want to do? The Wind, Benny and the Jet. No, we've had that one, haven't we? So we're up to question 20. We're in Benny and the Jets. There's one left there. Otherwise, it's International Tiger Day or Born and Died.
2: Hmm? I'll go for Benny and the Jets.
1: Benny and the Jets suffered by travellers. What's the more common name for circadian desynchrony?
2: Jet lag.
1: Correct. Benny and the Jets, jet lag. Correct. Yeah.
2: All right. What have we got left?
1: Now, we've got two left in International Tiger Day, two left in Born and Died, that's four, and one in Where's That Forest, that's five questions left.
2: I'll go for Born and Died.
1: Born and Died. Which Australian man was born on the 13th of September 1969 in Melbourne and died on the 4th of March 2022 in Thailand?
2: Oh, Shane Warne.
1: Correct. Very good. Yeah, Shane Warne.
2: We'll do the last one. There we go.
1: Nice one. All right. Yeah. Born and Died, question number 22. Which exotic dancer was born on the 7th of August, 1876, in Leeuwarden in the Netherlands, and was executed on the 15th of October, 1917, in France?
2: Mata Hari?
1: Correct, the Mata Hari. Yeah. Wow.
2: Okay.
1: One, two, three. You've got four. Nice work. Okay, Born and Died, that's it. So we've got two left in International Tiger Day and one left in Where's That Forest, Gary?
2: We'll do Where's That Forest.
1: Where's That Forest? Okay, Where's That Forest? Question number 23, the last one. In which Australian state or territory would you find the Brown Mountain Forest?
2: Oh, God. Brown Mountain Forest. Okay, so process elimination. State or territory. So it's not Victoria, South Australia.

0: Wainwright. I'm going to go Queensland, but it's probably wrong.
1: No, it's wrong. Sorry, Gary.
0: All right, sorry about that.
1: Thanks, mate. No, no, don't be sorry. It was very, you answered very well. Joey from Coffs Harbour. Hi, Joey.
2: Hey, Phil Farrar. We've covered plenty of sugar and temptation
1: we
2: tonight.
1: We have, haven't we? We
2: We've
1: have.
2: Like jelly crystals and frosties and
1: amaretti pudding. Tiramisu.
2: Yeah, cocoa.
1: Yes.
2: We didn't cover.
1: Well, cocoa, sort of. Sort of, Joey, yes.
2: each their own.
1: Each to their own, exactly.
2: You either like cocoa with your tea or not. The question.
1: Where's that forest? In which Australian state or territory would you find? Sorry, do you like cocoa with your tea? Okay. All right. Australian state? You make me laugh. In which Australian state or territory would you find the Brown Mountain Forest?
2: I'm just thinking there's Black Mountain in ACT, so I'm guessing that that's surrounded by a brown forest. ACT.
1: No, not the ACT. Sorry, right, Joey. Guys. Thank you, mate. Bye-bye. See you later. Graham from Karrinyup. G'day, Graham.
3: G'day, Philip.
1: In which Australian state or territory would you find the Brown Mountain Forest?
3: Wild guess, Tasmania.
1: Not Tassie. No. Not Tassie. See ya. No, not Tassie. Margaret's in Melbourne. Hi, Margaret. Hello, Margaret. Where's Margaret gone away? I'll put you... Hi, Margaret. No, she's not there. Colin's from Layla in Melbourne, or Lawler, depending on which part of the suburb you live in. Hi, Colin.
4: G'day, Phil. Yeah, I hope you're feeling better, or you still got a bit of a croaky.
1: Well, I feel okay. I feel okay, but but the croaky voice is annoying. Yeah, I agree.
4: Yeah. Well, I'm clearing up a lot better in the last 24 hours.
1: Are you? Yeah. I thought I was. Today at lunchtime, I felt great, but it's sort of gone. I think that's the trouble, isn't it? At night, you go downhill a bit.
4: Yes and no. Yeah, I sometimes during the day I feel. I'm feeling good now, actually.
1: Oh, okay.
4: But however, it depends on the person and so forth.
1: Anyway, I got it last Friday, so surely it'll be over soon.
4: Okay. I hope so.
1: Now, which Australian state or territory would you find the Brown Mountain Forest?
4: I'll take a punt. Victoria?
1: Correct. It's in Victoria, yes.
4: Whereabouts?
1: That's a good question. Well, but as you know, Colin, I don't answer questions. There are two left. There's two left, and they're both in International Tiger Day.
4: Well, I'll take that.
1: There we go. Robin says, I'm tucking into a bag of Maltesers with my coffee. Oh, that's a very good combination.
4: Yeah, and that's all right. On a good thing.
1: Yeah, don't you reckon? Yeah. Principessa from Tenterfield says, I like a cigarette after my cocoa. Oh, Principessa. Nightlifers lead exciting lives, you see, Colin.
4: Yeah.
1: Question.
4: Some of them should go out more.
1: I think maybe you should get out more, Colin. That's right.
4: Exactly. Yes, that's true.
1: Question number 24. International Tiger Day. By what name was the Sri Lankan militant organisation LTTE better known?
4: The Tiger Army, I presume?
1: Not the Tiger Army, no.
4: Oh, crikey.
1: Sorry, okay. Colin. Yeah. Thank you.
4: At least I've got one.
1: Thank you, mate. Bye-bye. not the Tiger Army. All righty. Jane from Hambush had Victoria. Who's going to help us out here? Cameron from Newcastle. Hi, Cameron.
5: Good evening, Philip. How are you?
1: Very well, thank you. International Tiger Day. By what name was the Sri Lankan militant organisation LTTE better known?
5: Known as the Tamil Tigers.
1: Correct. Yes, the International Tiger Day.
5: And that is the first time I've actually got a question correct.
1: Is that right?
5: And I've finally broken the duck.
1: Very good, Cameron. You could get the magnet here, you know, because we've only got one question left.
5: It's a scary thought, but just before we hit that one, when you played Benny Hill and you played Ernie,
1: yes,
5: just a bit of trivia for you. That was reworked approximately 6 months after the original version of the song came out by a bloke, either John or Frank Gallup.
1: Oh, yeah.
5: And it was called Irving,

0: the 142nd fastest gun in the West.
1: Oh.
0: Hang on, he
1: wrote a song called the 142nd fastest gun in the West.
0: Yes, and Benny Hill reworked it into Ernie called the fastest gun in the West.
1: Oh, is that right?
0: Months after.
1: Okay. It's the same tune and everything, is it?
0: Same tune, yeah. It cracked me up because I actually heard it visiting my brother-in-law up in Warhope, and it was on the local radio up there. And I was, what the? And it just cracked me right up. It was just brilliant. And then when you play Ernie, it came out about 6 months after.
1: Okay. Yeah.
0: So all credit to Benny Hill. It was a bit of a genius to rework that so fast.
1: Yeah, no, it was. Or whoever was doing his writing on the show, whatever.
0: Yeah.
1: Yes. All right, question 25. As I say, Benny Hill has been consigned to the dustbin of history, I suspect.
0: Yeah, true.
1: Although you never know, there might be, the world might turn and, you know.
0: We'll come to our senses.
1: Maybe, Cameron. I have severe doubt about that. Hey, question 25. Question 25, and to win the magnet, we're in International Tiger Day. Cameron from Newcastle, complete the title of a children's book by Judith Kerr. The Tiger Who Came to...
0: Oh, goodness me, I actually haven't even heard of this. The Tiger Who Came to Dinner?
1: Not dinner, Cameron.
0: Wow.
1: No. Oh, no. Thank you, mate.
0: On my shoulders, others shall rise.
1: Yes, exactly. Exactly. Others shall rise.
0: At least I broke the duck, I'm happy.
1: On the shoulders of giants, Cameron. See ya. Bye. Ray from Membleton. Hi, Ray.
2: Hi, how you going, man?
1: Not bad. Complete the title of a children's book by Judith Kerr. The Tiger Who Came to...
2: School?
1: No, not school. Not dinner and not school. Kingsley in Adelaide. Hello, Kingsley.
3: Hello, Philip.
1: Complete the title of a children's book by Judith Kerr, The Tiger Who Came to...
3: Lake.
1: No. No. Paul from Bellarine. Hello, Paul.
4: Hello, how are you?
1: Pretty good. Complete the title of a children's book by Judith Kerr, The Tiger Who Came to...
4: Tea.
1: The Tiger Who Came to... Tea. Yes, the Tiger Who Came to Tea. Good job. Excellent work, Paul. Good. I'll get some details from you, Paul, and Dave will get the magnet. And some point in the distant future, you may well receive it as well. 1-300-800-222 is the number. Lachlan says, I'm just enjoying a nice large glass of chilled creaming soda. Great stuff. Oh, wow. I just never understood that drink, Lachlan. But I never understood what the flavour is. Is it? It's not sarsaparilla, it's some other flavour. I never understood what the flavour of creaming soda was. Good on you anyway. Pat from the point, the Tiger Who Came to His Senses, no. Lorella says it came to breakfast, no. Frank from Mount Evelyn had tea. Joyce from Perth had tea. And so did plenty of others too. Margot in North Adelaide had tea as well. Nice. Nice work, everyone, and good fun.
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1: All right, time for issues of the day. Plenty of time to have a chat. So 1-300-800-222. You might like to raise things yourself. We talked last night, Finance News, with Stephen Kokoulis about the poor standard of response to inflation that the government was showing, and a lot of people on the program had some good ideas about it. You might like to continue that discussion as well. There were some interesting figures out from the ABS showing that despite the number of marriages ending in divorce being on the increase, new figures from the ABS show that we're staying together longer. So are we just delaying the inevitable because it's too expensive to split up right now? But fewer people are getting married. I wonder why. I reckon the expense. Do you think? Cost of living, probably. 1-300-800-222 is the number. Pete from Everett Park said, Jet also had a great ballad called Look What You Done. Oh, yeah, that's true. They did too. That wasn't bad. All righty. Issues of the day. Lines are open.

0: Yes, Roy Orbison. And you got Michael in Bayswater says, Phil's voice was so different, I thought there was a replacement announcer. If it drops any lower, he'll be able to talk to whales. Ah, dear. 1-300-800-222. Issues of the day. The lines are open, so over to you.
1: Issue of the day.
0: Robin says, yeah, guess how many Maltesers are in the bowl right now? None, ha-ha. Did you eat a whole packet, Robin? Come on. Right, lines are free. 1-300-800-222. Issues of the day. There's plenty of things around. I wonder what you want to talk about. Let me know. 1-300-800-222. Paul from Esperance. G'day, Paul.
2: G'day, Bill. Hope you're getting better.
0: Well, I thought I was, and I probably am. I mean, I don't feel that bad, Paul, but anyway... voice is a bit rickety, but it'll get better.
2: Yeah, that's all right. On the energy thing, I've got a couple of things to say about it. And, the oil refinery, mate, does anybody really think that the French and the Americans and the Dutch and the British would have left Australia and shut down the oil refineries if we had any easily refinable and easily obtainable oil? I'm pretty sure they wouldn't have, because they're in there for every dollar they can get. I heard a bloke today talking on the country.

0: up and say, oh, well, we need biodiesel, biodiesel. Biodiesel, yeah, all right. We don't have to drill it up out of the ground and stuff, but it's still a burning, you know, burning hydrocarbon.
1: Yeah.
0: This bloke said, with our entire canola crop, and plus every other acre of crop sown in canola, we could not produce enough diesel to run the country. Right, the only reason it goes to overseas.
1: I think that's probably right.
0: This bloke knew what he's talking about. He said the only reason that it goes that we export overseas and it gets crushed is because of the mandate of the EU.
1: Yep.
0: On the trucks, mate of mine went to the Brisbane truck show. We own 6 road trains and a couple of other semis and stuff. He's got his shed set up with solar panels and a wind turbine and a little small backup generator. He went, boy, he was ready to buy the truck, and they came to the deal on the batteries.
1: Oh, so hang on, he's bought an electric truck, has he?
0: No, he didn't buy it, but he was ready to buy it. He was ready to sign on the dotted line.
1: Yeah.
0: And it came to the deal about the batteries. They wanted to lease the batteries under a subscription model.
1: Oh, yeah.
0: He said, no, I'll be buying the batteries. And they gave him some ridiculous prohibitive cost.
1: Is that right?
0: When the batteries come down to a reasonable price, it doesn't even have to be that competitive with the traditional trucks. When they come down to a reasonable price, he's going to step it up because he's worked out that he runs for free.
1: Yeah. No, that's right. No, that's probably right. That's right. There are electric trucks around, and you'd think there'll be more of them. But
0: This place got some big road trains.
1: Yeah.
0: And he's had a go at it, and he said, it'll do the job.
1: Yeah.
0: And it'll do it well. But, just on the other thing, last night we had a bloke talking about, wind farms, they're all buggered after 20 years. And they use oil. He said we had wind farm here for 40 years, first wind farm here in Esperance.
1: Yep.
0: It has been taken down because you got two big ones. Those 10 turbines are now in Durian Bay, still spinning around.
1: Yeah. Right? I know. There's a lot of misinformation around about these things, Paul, as we know.
0: But, just on that, when he said, they use so much oil every service.
1: Hmm.
0: We don't have to service them like an internal combustion vehicle because they're not burning anything to pollute the oil. And that lubricating oil is just about 100% recyclable.
1: Yeah.
0: I've done recycled oil, Phil. I've worked in the oil industry, worked with the big companies, worked with blokes who worked on Bass Strait, worked with them, they told me all the tricks. Why that? That Bass Strait was our best oil, but it was horrible oil to refine because it was full of paraffin. Can you remember when we used to have blended diesel for the winter?
1: We did too, that's true, yeah.
0: Yeah, we had to have Alpine Blend or Winterbix. Blended with kerosene and heating oil.
1: Yeah. All right. Thanks, matey. Some things to talk about there. Paul from Esperance with some good thoughts there. Thanks, Paul.
0: Yeah, no, Phil.
1: See you, mate. 1-300-800-222 is the number. I would love to have a chat. Any topic you like? Des from Ballina. G'day, Des.
2: Oh, good night.
1: Hello.
2: Regard to data centres.
1: Yes.
2: I believe they use a lot of water.
1: Mm.
2: If they don't pollute the water, can't the water be recycled?
1: Yeah, I don't understand this either. If the water is used for cooling, apparently, but why don't you have a system like you have in a motor car, which is a closed system?
2: Yeah, exactly. And if the water's heated, can't they then convert the heat to energy?
1: Yes, good point. Exactly.
2: Yeah. Okay.
1: This is the thing. I think they want to sort of, I don't know, they want to, this, the model seems to be, we'll just hook up to whatever utilities are there, like electricity and water, and that's where they get the water usage figures. But Blind Freddy can surely say, maybe someone knows something about this. Give us a call.
2: I thought someone else would have thought it before me.
1: Yeah, exactly. Maybe someone knows more than we do. 1-300-800-222. Someone tell us. But surely, I agree with you, Des. I mean, why can't there be just a recycled system there?
2: put it back into the system, yeah.
1: Yeah, yeah. Well, it could be closed. In fact, you'd hardly ever need to change the water, water ever.
2: We're missing something.
1: I know. Des, why aren't we running the country?
2: Thank you.
1: Thank you. Bye. See you later. 1-300-800-222. Is that, I mean, surely that's right, though, isn't it? 1-300-800-222. Lines are free. We could talk about data centres if you want. Are they hanging around where you are? Are they being built where you are? And what do you think about them? I was saying also there's some interesting figures out from the ABS on divorce in Australia. It's on the decline. Apparently couples are waiting longer to divorce, staying together an average of 9.4 years before separating. Not a long time, I guess. But that's 6 months longer than the previous year. There you go. But fewer people are getting married in the first place. And I suspect that is because of costs, isn't it? These days, putting on a bash, even for even a kind of simple bash, can cost a bomb. Tell me about it. What was you like? Maybe you did it on the cheap and cheerful and it was just as good. Tell me about it. 1-300-800-222 is the number. Keen to hear your thoughts about this. I mean, a demographer, Simon Kunstanmer here, who was commenting on the thing, believes we're staying together longer because we're generally getting married at a later age. So relationships where people tie the knot in their 30s are more likely to stick than those giddy days of your 20s, which I'm sure is true too, isn't it? I'm sure that's right. 1-300-800-222 is the number. Or you might have some better ideas on dealing with interest rates than we are normally seeing from the government. There's some interesting ideas last night, wasn't there, about creating a national savings fund and also making bigger contributions to superannuation, or fiddling with the GST as ways of taking money out of the system and dealing with inflation. You might have some better thoughts on that too. 1-300-800-222 is my number.
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1: Yes, my texter says, in speaking of data centres, check out the DUG data centre in Geraldton. It's using immersion technology, like a closed circuit aircon system, says Clay in WA. Noel in Sydney makes the other point too, which is that, you know, why can't data centres use wastewater and not fresh drinkable water? Well, that's true too. Yeah, exactly. No, I think not everyone has grey water supplies, do they? No. But there are plenty of areas in urban developments which do have grey water. You could ask AI about the data centres, apparently, says Jen from Swansea. that's true. RC on the text line, give us a call. Lines are free. You will get straight through. 1-300-800-222. Phil, until we're willing to have a mature discussion about what needs to happen for the long-term good of the whole nation, rather than a binary winners and losers scare campaign, government will rely on monetary policy. It's a blunt and usually lagged instrument, and the days of using fiscal policy, which most of the suggestions last night relate to. Decisions need to be made in the interest of the whole community, not individuals or interest groups. Yeah, that's true. That is true. I'm just not sure in this day and time that people aren't up for a more mature discussion, RC. I mean, to that degree, you might say, for example, look at the government's recent decisions on negative gearing and the taxation of capital gains. Now, once upon a time, you might have thought the whole place would go berserk about that, but they haven't. That hasn't been the reaction. Well, that doesn't seem to be the case, judging by the polls. So I think things have moved on, a bit like the same with the tax on mining resources and the gas industry. That, okay, 13 years ago, when a tax on the mining industry was proposed, there was a big campaign against it. But I wonder whether you'd get the same campaign today. 1-300-800-222 is the number. Nate from Club Almost says in relation to the marriage figures, many separated couples are living under one roof. Many continue living together out of financial necessity, which I can believe. Yeah, I can believe. Karen from Mullumbimby says it seems that about 80% of water used in data centres

0: evaporates, so it can't be recycled. Yeah, but that wouldn't have to be the case, would it? Would it? Bill from Ballarat says, Phil Ernie, the milk cart song was played at my beloved brother's graveside at his request some 23 years ago. He had a great sense of humour. I still miss him. Yes, marriages and longevity. What's the secret to a longevity in a relationship anyway? What is the secret to a long marriage, do you think? A regular serving of tiramisu or something else? 1-300-800-222 is the number. If you'd like to call Tracy from Moonee Ponds. Hi, Trace.
1: Oh, hi, how are you going,
0: not
1: Phil?
0: Bad. Yeah. Oh, yeah, not bad.
1: Well, it's interesting, the figures, isn't it, that, people are getting hooked up later. One would hope that there's a few things happening here, that women are saying, I'm not going to do it all. Yeah.
0: Yeah.
1: And thinking about it longer and harder as to what they invest their life in. You know, women are not remarrying after they marry and living comfortable, independent lives rather than caring for everyone else and doing it all.
0: Mm. Yeah, maybe that's right. Maybe that's right. I mean, birth rates are falling as well, Tracy, maybe it is. What do you think? Is it because women are thinking, I don't know, you know, fewer women are thinking it, I don't necessarily want that.
1: Well, there's like three jobs and, you know, a lot of women complain that feminism hasn't done much for them. Mm. I'm not going to complain that at all. But you really do have sort of three full-time jobs when you get married if you're conditioned the way that Australian women have been conditioned, which
0: that is
1: to do all the caring.
0: You mean job one, looking after the kids, job two, the job you go to during the day.
1: Yes.
0: And job three is doing all the cleaning.
1: Well, yeah, and the extended family. Like, you know, you get to the point where you're looking after four elderly parents.
0: Yeah, yeah.
1: You know, you're looking after someone who might be unwell or disabled.
0: Mm.
1: You know, and yes, you know, you're still holding down a full-time or, you know, almost full-time, like part-time. I studied, you know, raised kids, looked after aging parents, and yeah, you know, you get lost in that. You know, you become a carer rather than someone who's loved.
0: Yeah,
1: you're loved for how you love others. You're not loved for yourself, and I think that's why older women, when you know, they do finally say no.
0: What do you reckon? You reckon they're just jack of it.
1: Yes, I do. But I'm glad that the figures are that, you know, people are thinking about it and getting married later rather than falling into that. You know, we have to get married. We have to have kids. We have to, you know, no, we don't. We need to look after ourselves first before we can look after other people well.
0: Megan from Brisbane has texted in, Trace, saying, I got married in my 20s, divorced at 30. I'm 40 next month and I will never, ever, ever get married again. Thanks.
1: I did it once for 19 years.
0: How long? 19 years, yeah.
1: 21 to 40. And, yeah, I just couldn't do it. It's modern-day slavery, really, Phil.
0: Tell me about that. Because of what you're describing, the three jobs.
1: Yeah. Yeah, it's just you are caring and you are neglecting yourself by doing all that caring. You know, if to study, say at uni, and have kids, and to care for aging parents, and to work, it's exhausting. Yeah.
0: Mm, mm. Yeah. All right. Let's see what others think, Trace. Thank you. Appreciate it. Good on you. Bye-bye.
1: Thanks.
0: Is Tracy on the money, do you think? 1-300-800-222 is the number. 1-300-800-222 is the number. Re-staying together, I read an article recently, says my texter, that a new contributing factor is housing prices, which leaves both unable to purchase a home. Well, yes, exactly. Well, I would have thought so too. Jenny says, when I got married, money was tight. We had a house loan and a baby. We had 30 people, a celebrant, caterer passing out finger food, drinks in the ice bath. Didn't cost a huge amount. When I got divorced, because we're in agreement, we literally lodged it all online and it cost $200. Yeah, so it doesn't, well, you don't have to spend a lot of money. I agree with that. Gordon from Ballina. Hello, Gordon.
2: Oh, hello there. Good on you, Tracy, you know. I think she's right up to date and with her views, you know, and they're not based on something she's read in a book. She's lived it.
0: She has. She has, yeah. Are you married yourself, Gordon, or had a go at it, or what?
2: No, I never had a go at it. It looked like a climbing Mount Everest, you know.
0: Okay. Did you ever have an opportunity, or you just never went looking?
2: The opportunities came up, but I had a lot of fears. I've had a lot of mental problems, right, and I just didn't think I was up to it.
0: Yeah.
2: Especially the kids thing. I probably overreacted to my childhood, and my childhood wasn't terrible. It was just your usual, you know, the sort of childhood you probably had, Phil.
0: Yeah.
2: With Dad away working most of the time, you know. It's like that. I'll finish with this, Phil. There's an old joke. The little Johnny says to his mum, Who was that bloke that slept with you last night? I've never seen him before. He says, oh, that's your father.
0: Yeah. All right. Thanks, Gordon. Bye bye. See ya. I wonder whether others agree. Togo's on the road. G'day, Togo.
3: G'day, Togo. How are you?
0: Not bad. Not bad.
3: I didn't get that last one.
0: Yeah, I don't think there was much to get, Togo. But go on. What did you want to say?
3: Marriage. I've been married for over 42 years, and yeah. I've got two things to say about it. It's cheaper to keep her than to get rid of her.
0: And you said you had two things to say. What's the second one?
3: She's always right, provided she passes it by me first.
0: Yeah, happy wife, happy life, Togo.
3: It's a union of marriage, mate. You make all decisions together.
0: If you're doing, if you've been going for 42 years, Togo, you must be doing something right.
3: Yeah, I am. We're happy together, and you talk a lot. Talk about things you don't normally talk about. Problems, yeah. You just sort them out. There is an answer for every problem you've got, and you just sort it out and give yourself options.
0: Yeah.
3: So just don't take the easy way out.
0: Good on you, mate. On your things, Togo. Good. Yes, nice advice. 1-300-800-222 is the number. Julie says we were both 19 when we got married and had our first child 4 years later. We just celebrated our 54th wedding anniversary. Our three girls all married when they were 21. And they've been married for 26 to 30 years. It's respecting each other and not wanting everything. Wow, that's a good model, Julie. You must have modelled it extremely well. That's interesting, though, isn't it? Because kids often do what you did. Do you find that? Is that right? 1-300-800-222. Do you think kids often do copy you in terms of the relationships as well? Peter from Rolling Stone. G'day, Pete.
4: Yes, good morning. I tried to screenshot and text a couple of things about these data centres.
0: Oh, yeah.
4: Surprise, surprise, Musk and Bezos are trying to put them in space, which yep. everybody thinks is going to be an absolute nightmare. And China has now submerged and they're trying to operate them in the ocean.
0: Submerged data centres. Okay, yeah.
4: Yeah.
0: Well, that sounds like a real recipe for disaster to me. But anyway,
4: so anything's an option by the sounds of it when you look at things like that.
0: Yeah,
4: I'll leave it with you.
0: Thanks, mate. I'm talking with Peter Marks the other night about this. He doesn't think that the whole data center thing in space is as weird as it initially sounded. And he thought actually that if launch costs, that is rocket launch costs, came down, it would be quite practical in lots of ways, because you can, he says, deploy heaps of solar panels in space where solar panels are much, much more efficient in space than they are down here because of the atmosphere. And he says the whole thing is quite feasible.

0: provided you can get launch costs down. So that was interesting, I thought. Brian from Perth. G'day, Brian.
1: Yeah, hi, Phil.
0: Yeah.
1: I was listening to you early on lamenting that the humour of Benny Hill can't be bought back.
0: Oh, yes. I don't know about lamenting, but remarking, perhaps, Brian.
1: Yeah. But some of your folks at the ABC think what Vlad the Impaler got up to is humorous now.
0: He's often been used as a figure of amusement. I know. It's not very amusing, I wouldn't have thought, Brian, myself.
1: Yeah, well, what they were joking about with Gina Reinhart was not at all humorous, and the ABC said it's not going to be referred to the ombudsman because it was satirical.
0: But sorry. What exactly are you talking about here, Brian?
1: There was a TV program on the ABC.
0: Oh, I see. Right.
1: That I didn't watch, but it made the news. It was so gross, and the ABC considers that was satirical. So we're not going to.
0: Well, I don't know which bit you're talking about, Brian. But anyway, go on. But you didn't see the program either.
1: It's been put on other channels showing a repeat of the program, and I thought it was pretty sick.
0: Yeah. Okay. Well. There are lots of things, Brian. I mean, there's lots of things on telly which you don't like or take objection to. And that's part of the whole experience of it, isn't it? Do you think?
1: Well, I don't think it should have been allowed to be broadcast.
0: Okay. All right. Thank you. I didn't see it. So I don't know exactly what we're talking about. Chipper on King Island says you don't make decisions together because you'll never be right. Chipper's been married for 35 years, but he says, I love her to death. Good on you, Chip. Phil says, Steve from Mordialloc, happy wife, happy life, but how come nothing rhymes with husbands? That's true. That is true. And in terms of data centres in space is naturally cold, I suppose. Well, that's true too. Yeah. Bob in Adelaide. G'day, Bob.
2: Yeah, g'day, Phil. I was speaking on marriage. My wife and I were married at 19.
0: Oh, yeah.
2: We've now been married 51 years.
0: Hey.
2: And I believe that... just by caring more about family and each other than monetary possessions is the way to go. I think too many people these days put too much importance on overseas holidays, private schools, latest car, instead of concentrating on their family.
0: Yeah. Yeah, well...
2: They're selfish.
0: Yeah. Beyond a certain point, Bob, as we know... I mean, anybody who's lived any amount of time on this earth has certainly reached this point, haven't they? That beyond a certain point, I'm not celebrating poverty, but beyond a certain point, you know, doesn't make you happy. Happier, does it?
2: No.
0: Doesn't make you happier.
2: Absolutely not.
0: Yeah.
2: Absolutely not. We have three wonderful children and grandchildren, and they're the things we've concentrated on and that make us happy.
0: Hey, did you have a good bash for the golden wedding anniversary, Bob?
2: No, unfortunately, my wife was in hospital at the time, we didn't.
0: But
2: we don't need that. We've got family around us all the time.
0: Yeah, fantastic. Fantastic. Now, I think a lot of people would hear you and say, yep, I agree with that. Thanks, Bob. Well done. Good on you. How's your wife? Is she all right now?
2: She's currently in hospital she's a battler and a survivor.
0: Good on you. On you, Bob. Thanks, mate.
2: Thank you, Phil.
0: All the best. Bye-bye. 1-300-800-222. That would make Bob 80, wouldn't it? Gee. Okay. Dave in Curtin in the ACT. G'day, Dave.
3: Hello, Phil. How are you? I overstepped that. I found a cure for your sickness.
0: Oh, yeah. My robot voice, yeah.
3: Oh, yes, and it's just a teaspoon of concrete.
0: Teaspoon of what?
3: Concrete and harden up.
0: Thank you, Dave.
3: That's right. I'm a shaman, but I thought that'd be funny enough for you.
0: Yeah, that'll do me. Thanks, mate. Bye bye.
3: So, yeah, just a teaspoon of concrete will fix it, mate.
0: Thank you, mate. Bye bye. All right. Thank you. If I need your advice, I'll go somewhere else. Yes, Irene from Maroubra. Well, I didn't see the skit, and Irene says, I'm no fan of Gina Rinehart, but the skit your caller referred to as revolting shouldn't have been put to air. Maybe that's the case, Irene. I just didn't see it, and I don't know what's being talked about it. 1-300-800-222 is the number. Marriage. I was married for 10 good years, 17 in total. Well, I think that's probably what a lot of people come to in the end, do they not? After a long period of marriage, which doesn't end happily. Phil, you're correct about encouraging signs such as the modest changes to capital gains tax and negative gearing, as well as resources income. However, increasing interest rates to control inflation is mostly illusory. The mere fact that prices have increased on mostly essential items, there's already less money in the budgets of those with debt. Yeah, well, I think that's right. I mean, and that's where we got to last night too, didn't we? Anne from Wurrunga. Hi, Anne.
4: Oh, I'm just saying, I was married at 21. My husband was 22. Mm. He recently died, but we were married for 62 years.
0: What? 60? So you had a diamond anniversary, Anne?
4: Yes. And our four lovely children put on a wonderful party for us.
0: Did they for the diamond?
4: Yeah, and we worked together and we loved each other all the time.
0: Isn't that?
4: And we supported each other.
0: Isn't that fantastic? Yeah. That, my caller. Go on.
4: We gave each other room to do our own thing.
0: Yeah.
4: And encouraged each other to do our own area skills.
0: Yeah. And that's part of the secret to, I think that, no, thank you, Anne. That's tremendous. Good on you. You sound fitting well.
4: Yes,
0: good
4: I
0: on,
4: am.
0: Right, good on you. Good on you. All the best. Thanks for calling. Appreciate it.
4: Thank you.
0: 1-300-800-222 is the number. Jim from Colleen says, typical gutless cop-out response about Gina Rinehart. Look, I didn't see it. I mean, how can we be talking about something that neither of us have seen? All righty, here's a bit of Kiss before we have a chat with Trevor.

0: not far off.
1: Tell me about that first day. What was it like? What did you do? Because I'll tell you mine, but go on.
0: Oh, it was. I was terrified. I wrote intros and outros for everything I said.
1: Yeah, I know.
0: I had explanations for all the music that I played, and when
1: Was this overnight?
0: This was overnights and overnights weekends.
1: Yeah. Oh, wow. Okay.
0: At that time.
1: Yeah.
0: And then I turned the mic on.
1: Did you write it out in longhand?
0: I wrote it. No, you bet I did. I typed it. I put highlights next to it. I had running orders of it, everything. And as soon as I turned the mic on, it all went away.
1: I remember when I started, I wrote it all out longhand on a foolscap pad.
0: Yeah.
1: Which I rapidly found out is not a good idea if you're on radio to have to write things out longhand on a foolscap pad, which requires the pages to be turned.
0: That's exactly right. And there are all of those things. And I've said this before, but once I actually spoke to somebody, there was a talkback caller there, I was so much better. And thank goodness people called in. Otherwise, it would have been absolutely disastrous.
1: Hey, what do you got planned for this one? The last one.
0: We're going to do a regular program. We're going to do a program as we always do, and we will begin by taking a look at who tells the story best. Is the story best told on radio? Is the story best told in television, film, or in a novel?
1: A good topic.
0: And so we have representatives from all of those genres, all of those types of storytelling. So I'm not going to say it's going to be a debate, but let's call it a discussion, and we'll make sure that listeners call in and tell us which one they think tells the story the best.
1: Hey. Are you going to give out free beer at the end?
0: What, at the end? What? I'm sorry.
1: No, at the end of the program.
0: No, what do you mean at the end of the program?
1: Well, I just thought, you know, for people who, you know, are thinking about it, there might be something.
0: Well, there may be a little late gallon sent in the corner there.
1: Okay.
0: Well, I'm not saying there is.
1: Oh, yeah. Yeah.
0: But you never know.
1: Tell me we're going to see you again, are we?
0: Well, I hope so.
1: On overnights, that's it.
0: Not on overnights. Francis Leach will be doing the program from now on after this program, which will be terrific because Francis is a terrific broadcaster and a lot of people know Francis well. So I'm really pleased that he's actually taking over the program too.
1: Fantastic. Fantastic. What are you going to do? Go surfing? Play golf? You can play golf.
0: Oh, mate. I'm looking forward to playing off eight.
1: What?
0: Within the next 12 months.
1: Oh, sorry. I thought you said you were playing off eight.
0: Next 12 months.
1: Anyway, hats off to you, Trev, and a glass for you, and well done. It's just a tremendous achievement on the overnight program, and you've given us entertainment, time and company, and it's been well spent. Good on you.
0: Thank you very much, Phil.
1: Congratulations, mate. Well done. We'll talk tomorrow.
2: When people are in the know.
3: We had a number of aircraft come and go. We've got all our systems and processes up and running.
2: When experts speak.
4: The legal limit itself is not actually protecting these workers from silicosis and lung cancer.
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6: ABC News with Noni Edwards. South Australian police say the deaths and disappearance of a mother and her two children is tragic and have urged the community of the family to take care of one another. A three-month-old boy has been missing since Monday, the day his 36-year-old mother, Helena Wright, and toddler sister were found dead in the water near Port Macdonald in what police are treating as a murder-suicide. The search for the baby has been called off after police received expert advice saying the child could not have survived. Superintendent Trent Cox says the impact of this tragedy will be widespread in the community.
7: It'll affect the community whether they have children or not, because the deaths of such young children and the mother in these circumstances is tragic on so many levels.
6: If you need support, please contact Lifeline on 13 11 14 or 1-800-RESPECT, 1-800-737-732. In Japan, some residents in the southwest of the country fear they may be cut off from electricity and water as the region tries to recover from a 7.1 magnitude earthquake that struck on Tuesday. Some of the most serious damage occurred at the Aeon Mall in Kumamoto, which was partially destroyed by an explosion shortly after the quake, killing at least 13 people. Officials say nearly 35,000 homes are currently without electricity and some 15,000 homes are without running water. Australian expat in Japan, Graham Arrowsmith, says his family is preparing to be potentially cut off too.

0: So we're ready for that, I guess. We've actually got a small baby here, so we're a bit more worried about the water than anything because we need it for making formula. But besides that, yeah, we just keep the bathtub full just in case and keep some batteries handy.
1: Spain's Prime Minister Pedro Sanchez has praised emergency crews fighting massive blazes across the country, with some residents allowed to return home. However, while fires in central Spain have eased, the fire burning near Valencia has about 10,000 people still subject to evacuation warnings. In France, conditions are reportedly worsening in the massive fire near the city of Bordeaux, while two Greek firefighters have died in a blaze on the island of Crete. Mr. Sanchez says residents have displayed resilience.
2: We begin with the good news of the rehousing of many residents from the affected areas, as well as the lifting of restrictions in those areas. I want to highlight not only the work once again of the state security forces and bodies, but also the efforts of the residents themselves.
1: Iran and Iraq have both condemned the US and Saudi Arabia's joint strikes against Iran-backed militias in Iraq. The Iran-aligned paramilitary Popular Mobilization Forces says at least 20 of its members had been killed and 32 injured in attacks on its bases. It came hours after the US Central Command said Iran had launched missiles at American forces in the Middle East in an attempted surprise attack, ending a lull in hostilities. Iran's Revolutionary Guards said the missiles targeted a US airbase and a command centre in Jordan. Back home, three people have died following a house fire in Sydney's southwest. At about 9:45 p.m, emergency services were called to a home at Wiley Park following reports of a blaze burning there. State fire and rescue crews have extinguished the blaze, which caused extensive damage to the property. Officers say the bodies of three people who have yet to be formally identified were located inside, but that an investigation is underway. To sport now, and Australia's Ollie Hoare will compete in the final of the men's mile at the Commonwealth Games in Glasgow, despite falling and finishing ninth in his heat. Hoare was unable to rejoin the leading pack after being tripped, but was handed progression to Saturday morning's final after Australia lodged a successful appeal. Hoare has told ABC Sport he couldn't get back into the race after the tumble.
3: There was no one in front of me and I fell down, so tough to have that happen because obviously I wanted to like compete on my own merit, and having something like that happen sucks. You know, I got up and kept competing because that's what we do.
1: And Australian-turned-British track cyclist Matt Richardson will not compete in the Commonwealth Games, with injury preventing the 27-year-old from representing England for the first time at the sporting event. Born in England but moving to Australia as a child, Richardson won 5 medals across the 2022 Commonwealth Games and 2024 Olympics for the green and gold before a high-profile defection to Great Britain. Richardson sustained an undisclosed injury while racing in Japan ahead of the track cycling program getting underway tomorrow. And Australian Oliver Saxton has claimed bronze in the men's 94-kilogram weightlifting. You're up to date now with the very latest from ABC News. There's more on ABC Listen.
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10: Good morning. 6 minutes past midnight in Western Australia and 24 minutes to 2 in South Australia and in the Northern Territory. Jeez, didn't this come quickly? Last program. Looking forward to it. Why don't we just live in ignorant bliss for a little while and pretend it isn't? And we'll just go about things as normal and make things a bit easier. Then just a little bit. We're going to do a debate. Well, it's not really a debate. It's a discussion. Who tells the best stories? Do novels tell the best stories? Does radio tell the best stories, TV or film? We'll discuss that because there could be different circumstances for different ones of those things. But which one do you think is the better storyteller? Television has become really big now that there are so many series and perhaps taken over from film. But do you always like to read a book because you can use your imagination and you can have your own ideas and own thoughts what it looks like? Or does radio tell the story that little bit better because it's more immediate and probably more personal? We'll discuss that a little bit later on. But we should play because there are five questions to be answered. And I will point out for today and today only, there is one haywire cow. Now, for those of you that are a little new and you don't know what a haywire cow is, they are much sought after as a prize on this program. And we've run out of haywire cows for quite a while now. But I found one. So there will be a haywire cow and a fridge magnet this morning. So if you want to play, 1-300-800-222 or text on 0437-774-774. As always, there is a theme. There is a clue as to what the theme is when I play this particular tune in just a little while. But if you want to have a go at that, you text it through on 0437-774-774. To play, you ring 1-300-800-222. Five questions to be answered. Have a listen to this song. Tell me the name of the band performing the song. And there's a little bit of a clue in there somewhere.

0: The song is a message to you, Rudy. Need the name of the band, though. There is a clue there, hidden somewhere. Wayne knows it's the name of the... I nearly said the name of the band. It's not very good, is it? Lisa in Fremantle knows, and who else does? Mike knows. Deb says that she's still got her Hey White Cow. They're well sought after. If you try and look them up and buy them on any of those auction sites, go for a lot of money. A lot of money. David knows the name of the band. Howie knows the name of the band. Nightwalker knows the name of the band. I wonder if Pidge knows the name of the band. Hello, Pigeon.
1: Hello. Congratulations, friend. Thank you very much.
0: Mate, you're really

0: ain't, but we'll go anyway.
1: All right. Thanks very much for your time, Trevor. Great 25 years with you, but I don't know the answer to this one. So I bid you adieu and wish you farewell.
0: Pigeon, I've always enjoyed talking to you, as with many other people, and I hope life's going well for you. It's good to talk to you.
1: Thanks, mate. Enjoy.
0: Thanks, matey. This is Overnights on... It's very, very quiet, which is okay. I've got no problems with that. Maybe people are waiting. They're sitting there going, right, I'm going to wait for the cow. I'll wait until we've had four questions, and then I'll be jumping in with the last one, and I'm going to win the cow. You may not. You may miss out. Give us a ring, 1-300-800-222. Text 0437-774-774. Cheryl said, what a brilliant song, Trev. Yes, it is a brilliant song. Message to you, Rudy. Tim's there. Hello, Tim. How are you doing?
2: Good. How are you?
0: Tim, the name of the song.
2: It's The Specials, a message to you, Rudy.
0: That's what I wanted. I wanted the name of the band. It is The Specials and a message to you, Rudy.
2: Yep.
0: I like that song. I've been waiting for an opportunity to play that song for quite a while.
2: Excellent.
0: And I've finally done it because I could somehow manage to make it part of the theme. Somehow. Somehow.
2: You're a very good man. I quite enjoyed some of that work.
0: I'm not sure that it's actually a very big clue, but I'm saying it is.
2: Mm-hmm.
0: Now, because you sorted out that is The Specials doing a message to you, Rudy, you can have a what question, a who question, a when question, a why question, or an if question.
2: I'll go the if, if I could, please.
0: Do you like the if?
2: See how we go.
0: Okay. If it's something unpredictable, but in the end it's right, what do I hope? If it's something unpredictable, but in the end it's right, what do I hope?
2: You had the time of your life.
0: So you had the time of your life. Thank you. If it's something unpredictable, but in the end it's right.
2: It was Seinfeld's last show, and it's for your last show.
0: It is. It's the. It is. It's from Seinfeld's last show. It was a good episode, too. A lot of people didn't like it, but I quite liked it.
2: You're a little bit silly.
0: So it was for the end of Seinfeld, it was. Now, we have a what question, a who question, a when question, and a why question.
2: I'll try the what.
0: You try the what? What does Jerry Maguire say that prompts Dorothy Boyd's reply, just shut up, just shut up, you had me at hello?
2: Oh, that's... Sorry, could you just repeat that?
0: Yeah, so what does Jerry Maguire say that prompts Dorothy Boyd's reply, just shut up, just shut up, you had me at hello?
2: Oh, it's something like I want to talk to my wife or something, but I don't know exactly.
0: Thank you very much, Tim.
2: Thank you. All the best, Trev. All the best.
0: See you, mate. 1-300-800-222. The question is this. What does Jerry Maguire say that prompts Dorothy Boyd's reply, just shut up, just shut up, you had me at hello? Hello, Katie.
3: Is that Kramer vs. Kramer, the movie, Trevor?
0: I can't. You know I can't give clues like that, Katie. See, all I've got is the one clue, and that's the question, which is what does Jerry Maguire say that prompts Dorothy Boyd's reply, just shut up, just shut up, you had me at hello?
3: Trevor.
0: Hey?
3: I said shut up, Trevor.
0: Thanks, Katie.
3: Oh, I'm sorry. I'm sorry you're leaving, but no, I don't know the answer. I'll pass it on to the next
0: lady. Thanks anyway, Katie. Thank you. Yes, Mike, you know the answer. No, Ken, that's not the answer, but thank you. Chipper, yeah, no, that's not what the answer is, but thank you. Shazzy, no. You're close, but not close enough. Hello, Ray.
4: Hello, Trevor.
0: Hey, Ray.
4: Yeah.
0: Do you know what Jerry Maguire says that prompts Dorothy Boyd's reply, just shut up, just shut up, you had me at hello?
4: No. What's the movie that says you complete me or something? Is that completely on the wrong track, isn't it?
0: I can't, you know that I can't answer things, but if I ask you this question, what does Jerry Maguire say that prompts Dorothy Boyd's reply, just shut up, you had me at hello?
4: Yeah, now that's the answer.
0: So what was your answer?
4: Or something.
0: Sorry, say it again. What was your answer?
4: You complete me?
0: Yes. That's what he says.
4: Oh, okay.
0: He does a big rambling on and blah, blah, blah, blah, blah, blah, blah. And then he says, you complete me. And then she cuts over him and says, shut up, just shut up. You had me at hello. Isn't that lovely?
4: Yeah, yeah. I've enjoyed all your questions, Trev. And I'll let you go.
0: No, no, you got it right.
4: Yeah, yeah, no, I'll let someone else keep going, mate. I just got out of the wind bin and, you know, I've enjoyed all your questions about Ferris Bueller and all your
0: they're a little bit obscure on occasions, right?
4: All of them, mate, so, you know.
0: Thank you. That's very kind of you. He's just jumped out of the wind bin, so he's going to pass it on to somebody else, which is very, very weird. No, that's not the theme. No, that's not the theme, Jan. You need to listen a little bit more. And it is You Complete Me. Oh, good old Jerry Maguire. Hello, John.
5: Hello, Trev.
0: So you get to choose because Ray has kindly passed it on, even though he did get the answer to the question being You Complete Me. So you can choose a who question, a when question, or a why question.
5: Why?
0: Why? Well, snippet from a song.
5: I'd love a snippet of a song. It would cap off my our connection to lovely.
0: All right, then. Let's see if you can tell us what it is. 1-300-800-222. Listen to this. Somebody said, and so, Andrew, I don't know if this is a spelling error. You concrete me, it says here. Nice. Have a listen to this. I'll play it again for you. What song's that from?
5: I know this. Hello, Hello by that band. Oh, what are they called?
0: I don't need the name of the band. What I do need is the title of the song, and I can tell you that I'll give you a second chance, and I can tell you that you're giving me too much information.
5: Hello?
0: Thank you. That's all I want. Although they do say hello, hello.
5: They do. Yeah, that's why I thought, yeah.
0: Hey, I'm glad you got that because I was a little worried that people wouldn't know what it is. So I'm glad you got that.
5: I thought that was a very, very generous snippet, especially for your traditional like split seconds.
0: Well, it was ridiculous. If nobody got it, I was going to give this. So.
5: That's just being way too generous. That's
0: basically giving it away.
5: Oh, no. You might as well told me.
0: I will play that song in its entirety in just a little bit. So it is Hello by the Cat Empire. Now, we have a who and a when.
5: When?
0: When. Lots of people said the Cat Empire. And oh, hello, hello. Maybe I did make it too easy, John.
5: It was very easy. I'm very surprised.
0: Well, I would say that it will never happen again, that I will give such a clue, but it would be true.
5: It would be.
0: Now, the when question. When Sydney Carlton says, it is a far, far better thing that I do than I have ever done. It is a far, far better rest that I go to than I have ever known. What is it that he's done?
5: Can you repeat just one more time?
0: Yeah.
5: And then I'll, yeah.
0: It is when Sydney Carlton says, it is a far, far better thing that I do than I have ever done, and it is a far, far better rest that I go to than I have ever known. What is it that he's done?
5: Discovered love.
0: No, oh, that would be so lovely.
5: No, I just felt very poetic.
0: Yeah. And I'll tell you that that answer is far more pleasant.
5: I know it would be, but I just thought I'd keep the theme going for tonight. And,
0: Good on you, John. Thank you.
5: I appreciate it.
0: 1-300-800-222. No, that's not the theme, Sandra, but it's sort of around the right sort of a place. Haggis, that's not the theme either. No, Joe and Sales, that isn't right either. No, Pete, but it's close. It's close. Hello, Bill.
6: Oh, g'day.
0: Hey, Bill.
6: Oh, you know, this is a bit of fun, this whole thing.
0: Yeah.
6: Really cool.
0: That's the idea.
6: Love it.
0: Now, if I ask you this question, when Sydney Carlton says it is a far, far better thing that I do than I have ever done, it is a far, far better rest that I go to than I have ever known, what is it that he's done?
6: Yeah, I think he swapped his life for somebody, but I don't know exactly what he did.
0: You are right.
6: Oh.
0: But we need to know a little more.
6: No, I don't know. All I know is it was a sacrifice of his life, and I'd know no more than that. So I'll have to leave it at that.
0: Yeah, I think I do need a little more.
6: Good luck. Hey, enjoy whatever comes next.
0: Thank you very much. And I will enjoy that. And thank you.
6: Even that was a Sydney Carlton thinking, what's he going to enjoy next?
0: Not much.
6: No, I know. I know that. See you later.
0: Good on you, Bill. Thank you. Lucy, that's what we're looking for. We need that little bit of extra information. Clinton. Yeah. Yeah, I'll give you that. Clinton from Lara. Clinton from Lara, send in a song and we'll play it for you in just a little while. I like the way you put that, probably better than I have, as far as the answer to what the theme is. Hello, Shelley. Oh, hello, Shelley. No, we've lost Shelley. We might see if we can come back to Shelley in just a second. Hello, Travis.
7: Hey, Trev.
0: Hey.
7: How you up, mate?
0: What do you reckon about this question? I'll ask it to you again. When Sydney Carlton said, "It's a far, far better thing that I do than I've ever done. It is a far, far better rest that I go to than I have ever known." What is it that he's done?
7: Changes places with someone.
0: He does?
7: You know, I don't really know why.
0: Yeah, I sort of need the reason. Or perhaps more specifically, change places in what way?
7: Yeah, I couldn't give you that. But, Trev, thanks for the last 14 years of nights, mate. You've got me through.
0: Thank you. I love doing this job. I have loved doing this job. I still love doing this job. Thorin knows all about that. Hello, Thorin.
8: Hello, Trevor.
0: How are you?
8: Oh, I'm all right.
0: You're all right?
8: Yeah.
0: Travelling along well?
8: Yeah, plodding along quite well. Traded places with the husband of the girl he loves and then gets his head cut off.
0: Thank you. That's where you see that is.
8: Sorry.
0: Well, it was sent to the guillotine?
8: Well, that's what guillotines do.
0: Yeah, I know. That is what they do. Yes, they did swap places. They look very similar, and so he swapped places. Very good. Now, you can be the last. Well, this is the last question, Thorin.
8: When the haywire cows were in abundance,
0: yeah.
8: I won a second one and sent it to Sam and Harvey.
0: Oh, did you win a second and you pass it on?
8: Yeah.
0: So what will you do this time?
8: Oh, well, I'm not going to.
0: That's so good. Short and sweet.
8: Yeah, ask the question. I'll get it wrong.
0: I reckon you're pretty good. Okay, you ready?
8: Yeah.
0: Who says, "I'm the luckiest son of a bitch on earth," just before he says, "Sorry, we're closed"? So who is it that says, "I'm the luckiest son of a bitch on earth," just before saying, "Sorry, we're closed"?
8: So long, and thanks for all the fish.
0: No, but I like that idea. What's that from? Or is that just yours?
8: Hitchhiker's Guide to the Galaxy.
0: Oh, is that a Hitchhiker's Guide for the Galaxy? Hey, there's something that I might bring up a little bit later on as we tell the stories to radio do it better than television and also than film. Because the Hitchhiker's Guide to the Galaxy was originally radio.
8: Yeah.
0: Yeah, so thank you, Thorin.
8: Oh, again, thanks for all the fish.
0: Thanks for all the fish. Oh, dear. We can find. I wonder if Bill's back. Hello, Bill. Oh no, I've already spoken to Bill. Hello, Bill.
6: No, I've gone.
0: Have I spoken to you already?
6: Yeah, you did. I've just been listening because it's on my phone.
0: Oh, okay. Well, hang on there. You can keep listening if you want to. Pablo joins us. Hello, Pablo.
9: Good evening, Trev.
0: The question is: who says I'm the luckiest son of a bitch on earth just before saying sorry, we're closed?
9: I haven't got a bloody clue, mate. I'll ring up for the Tale of Two Cities.
0: Ah, yes, that was the... But you know, Tale of Two Cities, the opening lines are probably some of the most recognised opening lines from a novel, and the closing lines are the same.
9: Yeah, yes.
0: Do you remember the opening lines?
9: Is a far, far better place to go than I've ever been.
0: That's the last lines.
9: The last lines, yeah. Far, far better thing I did and never done before. But no, I didn't the words.
0: Whether I'm, I don't know exactly, but it wasn't. These are the best of times. It was the best of times. Best of times. That's right. It was the best of times. It was the worst of times, and it was something to do with the summer of discontent.
9: Wasn't that our Welshman that said that?
0: It could well have been.
9: Yeah, Thomas Hardy. Was it Thomas Hardy?
0: Oh, no, yeah. No, it's Dickens.
9: Oh, was it?
0: Yeah. Doesn't matter, though.
9: No, I thought the best of times, the worst. I thought it was another one.
0: That's all right.
9: Anyway, I'll go back and consult the books, Trev.
0: Okay, good. Thank you. Do a little bit of consultation. If you love the job, why do you have to leave? Because I love the job and I would hate to do this job any longer. And it's always, I reckon it's, you always know when it's time to move on. I do love this job. I'm not so big on driving up and back and doing all of those sorts of things. And I think it would be nice to live a little bit of normality for a little while. But I'll probably be awake at this time of the morning most of the time anyway. So I do love it and I will continue to love it. Joe joins us. Hello, Joe.
10: Hi, Trev. How are you?
0: I'm well, thanks, Joe.
10: Yeah, I'm gonna miss you this late in the early in the morning.
0: I'm going to miss just about everybody, I think.
10: True. Now, the answer to this one is Sam Malone from the TV show Cheers.
0: Very good. Do you remember the scene?
10: No, but I do know it was his final episode as well.
0: He's just finished having a beer with one of the characters and gets him to leave. And the question that was asked of him was, I think it was something to the effect of, he's been asked, you have to stay with the person that you have to stay with the thing that you truly love. And he says, who's that? And then Norm walks out and then he's just standing in the bar. And he says, I'm the luckiest son of a bitch on earth, because it's the bar that he loves. And then someone knocks on the door and he turns around and says, sorry, we're closed.
10: I'll have to have a look at, search for that one online again.
0: It's really sad. It's really quite sad. But anyway, Joe, on a more positive note, that makes you a winner.
10: I've won the cow.
0: You've won the cow. The last cow ever, Joe.
10: Oh, no.
0: Now that I've said
10: that's a collector's item.
0: Oh, it is. You'd be able to sell that in 3 or 4 years and make a killing. I'm going to have to make sure I can find it. I know where it is, Joe, so we'll send it to you.
10: Okay, then thanks, Trevor.
0: I'll pop you on hold, have a chat with Mick, and he'll organise sending that out to you. This is Overnights on ABC Radio. Now, let me see. Who worked out the theme? Oh, I need to say happy birthday. Could you please wish my twin sister, Lipa, and myself a very happy birthday for Saturday? Happy birthday, Zorka and Lipa, for your birthdays. 1-300-800-222. We're going to have a discussion. If you take a look at the different ways of storytelling, which form of storytelling do you think does it better? Do you think it's radio? Do you think it's novels? Do you think it's film? Do you think it's TV? So give us some examples how it's done better between them, as well as that. Tell us why. 1-300-800-222. Think about it. Let me see. Who worked out the theme? The theme was worked out by Clinton. Nicely done, Clinton. And I'd like to say far better expressed. Well expressed. Far better than I ever could. So well done. Send a song in, Clinton, and we will send you, or you can play, or we will play at least, a song for you. Of your choosing. So send a text through with a song in it and we'll play it because you worked out the theme. I'm not going to tell you the theme just yet. I'll tell it to you after we play this little tune.

0: 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Hello.
1: That's the Cat Empire, and hello, if you want to join us, as we do talk about whether or not radio, novels, books, if you want to call it that, films or TV, tell the story better. Which one do you think? And you have to give us a good reason. And give us examples. I mean, it could be an example that has had TV and film, and you'd like to say, well, the film was better than the TV. It could be something that started out in radio and then became a TV show. Which one was better? Tell us why. 1-300-800-222. Text us on 0437-774-774. I can tell you what the theme is, or was, or perhaps shall be. Now, how did Clinton say? Trev, is the theme you saying hello and goodbye to your audience? That's a lovely, lovely way of expressing it, Clinton. And thank you.

0: That's Green Day and The Time of Your Life, also called Good Riddance. It was the best of times. It was the worst of times. It was the age of wisdom. It was the age of foolishness. It was the epoch of belief. It was the epoch of incredulity. It was the season of light. It was the season of darkness. It was the spring of hope, and it was the winter of despair. That's the opening part of A Tale of Two Cities, which is so incredibly well known. Adam's there. Hello, Adam.
1: How are you going tonight?
0: Good, very well. How about yourself?
1: Oh, I'm living the dream, mate. I just want to say a thank you. I've been doing interstate truck driving for the last 4 years. I just want to say thanks for the enjoyments.
0: Not a problem. Are you enjoying it?
1: I'm loving it, and just listening to you and brings me back memories of like my grandparents and the old chooks that are ringing up and saying, oh, I remember this back in the old days when I was young. And I'm like, it just brings back memories of my own grandparents and all the stories they used to say.
0: Isn't that good? See, and now you'll keep it alive and you'll say the same phrases.
1: Oh, honestly, I will. And sometimes I actually do say the same old stuff that they say. And I'm just like, yeah, a lot of memories bring back.
0: Good stuff. Hey, thanks for the call, Adam.
1: No worries, you enjoy the rest of your future, and I hope you live good.
0: I will. I hope I do. I'm planning on doing exactly that. Thanks, Adam. This is Overnights on ABC Radio. As we take a look at storytelling, which form tells it better, TV, film, books, or radio? 1-300-800-222. The theme was worked out beautifully by Clinton from Lara, as I told you, that it's hellos and goodbyes.
2: It's the pulse of the city.
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5: You're just so genuine. 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
0: And I can tell you that the song that Clinton chose is this song from Crowded House. She can.

0: That'd be crowded house
1: and mean to me. 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Joining us as part of this discussion, Eliza Jensen, film critic, host of the podcast Midnight Screening, who's in the studio. Hi, Eliza.
2: Hey, so nice to actually say hi and shake hands. Kind of, yeah, uncanny.
1: And under the bright lights.
2: Yeah.
1: Scott Goodings is here to represent television.
3: Morning, Trevor. Morning, Eliza.
1: Good morning, Scott. You're looking a little bit confident. I don't like that. I don't like confidence.
3: It's not a competition.
1: Of course it's a competition. That's exactly the reason.
3: There is room for all artistic forms in my world.
1: Dr. Rachel Matthews, author, academic, most recently published novel, is Never Looked Desperate and joins us as well. Hello, Rachel.
4: Hello, hello. How are you all? And, thanks for having us.
1: Are you prepared and ready to play, to actually put your case for books?
4: Oh, yeah. Look, I think, you know, the book's like the old cassette player. It's still going. It's still a favourite. And I'm going to defend it to the end.
1: Defend it to the end. I wonder, Eliza, then, is film now the equivalent of DVD?
2: Or... Oh, like Video Killed the Radio Star, yeah. Kind of. Yeah, I mean, I actually feel like I'm kind of advantaged. I feel like out of these movies has to be the most popular. Like I hope and I guess that it will be most people's pick, surely.
1: You're saying then?
2: Yes.
1: Let me have a look and I'll tell you how you're going so far. You know, you're doing pretty well if I have a look what's going on. Why do you think film's better?
2: I guess I think it is... the most accessible, I would say. It's contained. It's, you know, typically like around 2 hours-ish, if not a bit shorter.
1: Hmm.
2: And I feel like just economically in the way that films are made, it's the most hinged on entertaining people and reaching them.
1: Hmm.
2: And it does. Yeah, I'm obviously extremely biased. And with everything I'm saying, I'm like, well, TV does that too.
1: No, don't say that.
2: No.
1: Give him nothing, I've got to say. Give him nothing.
2: TV Scott doesn't do that.
1: Doesn't
2: stuff.
1: Do that. Scott Goodings?
3: Yeah, look, I think we, in TV, we're very inclusive. I mean, we have shows about books on TV, the book show. We have films, shows about the films, the movie show. We even have some of the sporting cable channels even have radio, so we're very inclusive. But I think the thing about TV is we have time to tell our stories. And, you know, you can walk past and jump in and out of your TV screen if you still watch a TV screen. And in a show like The Simpsons, you don't have to worry. You can actually change the backstory of your characters. You know, like they might originally, something happened to them in their childhood and then you find out it didn't. You can just, longevity gives us that opportunity to not worry about truth and reality in our dramas and comedies and cartoons.
1: But I wonder whether or not television, it hasn't got a big giant screen, although I was going to say that, but they probably do now. But there's also

0: the idea that film actually brings you a greater experience, and you actually go out and you're entertained, and it brings you a whole stack of other things. I'm doing your job for you now, Eliza.
1: Thank you.
0: Do you agree?
1: Yeah, there is that dedicated like cinema space that you have to go to this weird dark room and you watch it really big, you hear it really loud, and communally as well. I keep making TV cases. It's like, I guess with TV you have the intimacy of it's coming into your home and you're
0: watching. Give him nothing.
1: No, but maybe that makes, you know, puts cinema on a pedestal a bit more, that I guess until like the last 15 years or so, you've had to leave the house and make a decision and go to this place to worship at the altar of film.
0: You have to want to go. Hey, Rachel, do you think that novels give you a greater sense of imagination that, and your creativity is far greater when you read books?
2: Well,
0: I don't disagree with you.
2: I feel like I should mention that one of the classes I teach at university is with screenwriting students who are learning how to write fiction. So that kind of throws things up. Yeah, but I think, you know, that the thing with the book is that the reader gets the opportunity to create their own experience of those characters, of those moments. So, you know, you don't have the influence of that visual experience. And that's actually what makes fiction writing really, really challenging, because you're trying to create that cinematic experience with words, but then you have the beautiful tactile experience of holding the book. So I think really good fiction is like really good, you know, cinema and film, in that it has to be living and breathing and moving, and you know, all the senses have to be alight. So I think, but I do think what's unique about a novel and the experience of that is the tactile experience of holding it in your hand, but also that every reader has their own experience of that story.
0: I've got a text here that says the longevity and power of books make them a historical record as well.
2: Yeah, well, that's right. Sometimes we can remember a book at school, you know, especially the ones that we were forced to read, but also where we were when we experienced a book, you know, someone reading us a story, those really special moments that we share, even when we're talking about a book that we love. I think, I still think it is a unique experience in terms of the narrative, because and that's what makes it so challenging in terms of the writing experience, because you don't have the fallback of the screen.
0: See, everyone's nodding. I don't like nodding.
1: I think I totally agree that like the pleasure of reading is how interactive it is, that like if you put down the book, it doesn't keep going. You have to be driving it and understanding it and bringing it to life in your own head. But sometimes when you're doing that, aren't you just like manually making a movie? And with movies, you can go and someone's made the movie for you and you can sit back and passively just observe it.
0: I'm going to jump in for a second because I'm representing radio.
1: Sure.
0: All right, so I'm representing radio. And so I get to do things like this.
3: We know now that in the early years of the 20th century, this world was being watched closely by intelligences greater than man's. We know now that as human beings busied themselves about their various concerns, they were scrutinized and studied, perhaps almost as narrowly as a man with a microscope might scrutinize the transient creatures that swarm and multiply in a drop of water.
0: So War of the Worlds did it first. And there have been films made about it. There have been television programs made about it. And I dare say, Rachel, that there have been theses actually done on War of the Worlds. So I give you that and say to you that it has been done first by radio and has had a greater impact than anything else. Mm. All of these things, that anything has been done. So, Scott Goodings?
4: In the... in the moment of conciliation, I'm open to this because one of my favourite ever TV shows, The League of Gentlemen, which is a very black UK comedy show, it started off as a BBC radio sketch drama.
0: Yep.
4: As did Little Britain.
0: Yep.
4: And a few other ones just escape me at the moment.
0: Yeah.
4: So League of Gentlemen was the radio show set in Spent, and then it moved to Royston Vasey when it was a TV show. That became a play and became a film.
0: So you're saying that, yes, radio does it better?
4: No, it's that I started off on TV and I had to hunt down the radio shows. And look, you know, it was great listening to radio theatre as such.
0: Hmm.
4: And seeing the characters. I mean, Rachel will be impressed because when I was really young, I watched Seven Little Australians, the classic Ethel Turner Australian book. I didn't know till tonight they did a BBC adaptation in 1953, but I watched the Australian one.
0: Hmm.
4: And then after that, it was like 23 chapters into 10 times 30 episodes, to 30-minute episodes.
0: Oh, that's well done.
4: It was the first novel might have been Magic Faraway Tree.
0: Oh, okay.
4: But I think Seven Little Australians was the first book. I also did it with Brideshead Revisited. I waited for the second. I watched that a second time, the adaptation. Thought, I'm brave enough to tackle Evelyn Waugh now.
0: Oh, very good.
4: And the whole time I read it, I was looking at Jeremy Irons and Anthony Andrews. And at the moment, I'm edging my way through Mary Shelley's Frankenstein because they did an episode of Doctor Who, The Haunting of Villa D'Arcy, where they showed Shelley and all them. So I have actually seen TV shows and then gone, and some of the, you know, Frankenstein can be a challenging time when you haven't read a lot of fiction in the last few years.
0: So you've gone back. Yeah. Eliza, as far as film that has been based on books or on radio plays, do you think that film does it better or as well?
1: Well, I guess on my way here, I was trying to think of, like, what are titles where for their medium it's like, wow, that is the most radio show ever, like moment or anything. And with cinema, I was trying to think of, it seems silly to call a movie cinematic because, like, they just technically all are. But what I guess comes to mind for me is Wizard of Oz, like Dorothy stepping into Technicolor. And it's like the L. Frank Baum books, I haven't read them. I've heard they're like a delight to read, and it is this like wacky, big, long, convoluted franchise. But like reading on the page, they're like, Dorothy steps out and it's blah, blah, blah. Like whatever prose description you could, like any, the greatest author could ever write, it will never, ever compare to the technical mastery, the like effect of the music and the visual and the performance by Judy Garland. Like something like that, I just can't imagine a medium other than film and the context of it, of people who had never seen that technology before sitting in a big room together, taking it in. There's no other way to deliver it than my beloved medium.
0: Than your
1: film.
0: Beloved medium. I'll come back to you and we'll talk a little bit more about that. Chris joins us from St Kilda. Hello, Chris.
5: Oh, hello. My background is entirely literature, but I'm going to opt for a film, which somebody told me years ago I should go and see, and I went and saw it. Having seen it once, I then went and saw it for the next 5 weeks in a row, and it was by the Russian director Andrei Rublev, Andrei Tarkovsky, and it entirely convinced me that film could be a great art.
0: And what about it made you feel that in comparison to literature?
5: It wasn't in comparison to literature. It was just a reaction to a film that I had never seen as good. A little like Wizard of Oz, in the last 5 minutes it turns into colour. It's just an incredible story that uses cinematography so beautifully. I wish they'd bring it back. It's apparently hard to get because it's owned by the Soviet Union and they don't release it often.
0: Look, Chris, thank you, because what Chris points out there, which is really the point that you made, Eliza, is that the things that can be done in film that can't

0: And that combined with the rumbling of the Hoyts Theatre in Bourke Street.
1: Yep.
0: Traumatized.
2: How
0: me.
2: Many movies do they have an excuse to like rumble in? Like,
1: not
2: are
1: many.
2: You watching Kramer versus Kramer? Less tremors when there's a big emotional moment.
1: Just earthquake. That's all there was. It was just an earthquake. And it was a rumble and it was excellent because all the seats shake. Sure.
2: Well, I mean, there's been like smell-o-rama or smell-o-vision kind of thing with cinema as well. Yeah. I don't know if there's been TV shows or radio shows that have put out a sniff. Scratch and sniff.
0: Blah, blah, blah, the Andrew Denton show. They issued three. Oh, you had to write in and you got 3D glasses. They did a 3D show.
1: Hey, Rachel.
3: Yes.
1: Has there ever been a smell-o-vision book? A scratch and sniff book?
3: I do remember those, yes, and they didn't stay around very long, surprising. But I was also just remembering, Scott mentioned Frankenstein before. Yeah. Scott, it's so interesting. Do you know about the sleepover that happened on the night when that book was actually written? There was Mary Shelley, Percy Shelley, Lord Byron, and a few other folks, and they were having a competition to see who could tell the best ghost story. And they were all staying in a big swanky hotel in Switzerland, and that's how the book was written.
0: That's what the Doctor Who episode covers.
1: Oh.
0: They turn up there at that night, and the inference is that the Cyberman that appears, you know, the character in Doctor Who, the inference from Doctor Who is that the Cyberman
2: inspired
0: Mary to create Frankenstein.
1: Now, a news is coming up, but...
0: Why are you laughing?
1: Rachel, weren't there drugs involved? In that... I'm
3: it's
1: sure...
3: an urban myth.
1: Is that an urban myth?
3: They had lots of hot cocoa, I think.
1: I don't think so. We'll continue this conversation after the news. To all of you that are on hold, thank you for being so patient. We'll come to your call straight away after the next ABC News. If you want to join us as we take a look at film, television, novels and radio, who tells the story that little bit better? We'll come to your call straight away after the next ABC News.
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8: ABC News, good morning, I'm Noni Edwards. SA police say the mother at the centre of the horrific murder-suicide went to a police station the day before she and her daughter were found dead. Here's Patricia Tiano.
9: The bodies of 36-year-old Helena Wright and her 23-month-old daughter from Compton were found in the water on Monday after her car was found abandoned near Port Macdonald. Police have since confirmed they are treating the deaths, as well as the disappearance of her 3-month-old son, as a murder-suicide. Although he remains missing, officers have called off the formal search after receiving advice the child could not have survived. In a statement, they confirmed Ms. Wright went to the local police station on Sunday. Police also conducted a welfare check at her home the next morning, but no one was found.
8: If you need support, please contact Lifeline on 13 11 14 or 1-800-RESPECT on 1800 737 732. Assistant Treasurer Daniel Molino says the state government's proposed national mandatory standards for new data centres are still intact despite opposition from Queensland and Northern Territory. Yesterday, energy ministers met to discuss data centre energy use as part of the Energy and Climate Change Ministerial Council. Queensland and the NT both knocked back several elements of the government's framework for AI, including the plan to legislate national standards for large-scale data centres to ensure facilities underwrite new renewable power supply. Mr. Molino says discussions will continue with the states and territories.
10: What I'd say to those two governments is that we need to make sure that these data centres not just contribute to the grid, but do so in a way that's consistent with the clean energy transition. So, look, you don't always get complete agreement.
8: Internationally, President Donald Trump has issued a fresh, expletive-laden threat against Iran after surprise attacks against US bases in the Middle East. Nick Parmeter has more.
11: In a phone interview with Fox News, which was not broadcast, Mr. Trump reportedly swore while saying the US would beat Iran in response to the surprise strikes by an Iran-backed militia in Iran.

0: Arc. Mr. Trump paused US attacks against Iran over the weekend after 13 straight days of strikes. In turn, Iran had stopped launching retaliatory strikes against American personnel and bases across the Middle East, including in the Gulf states and in Jordan. But on Tuesday local time, the US joined with Saudi Arabian forces to hit the militia, which US Central Command said had been directed by Tehran's powerful Islamic Revolutionary Guard Corps to attack Saudi and US forces in the region.
1: Meanwhile, China has accused the United States of trying to suppress Chinese companies by banning imports of foreign-made humanoid and quadruped robots. Washington says these carry unacceptable risks to America's national security. Many of them are made in China, which is competing with the US to develop robotics and artificial intelligence. A spokesperson for the Chinese Foreign Ministry, Mao Ning, says Beijing would respond by ensuring Chinese firms are protected.
2: China has always firmly opposed the US overstretching the concept of national security to suppress Chinese companies. Protectionism cannot enhance US competitiveness. It will only harm the interests of American companies and consumers.
1: Sport now, and Australia will be represented by two athletes in the final of the men's mile at the Commonwealth Games, with both Ollie Hoare and Cam Myers progressing through the heats in Glasgow. Myers was the fastest qualifier for Sunday morning's final, while Hoare, who was tripped and finished ninth in his heat, progressed after a successful appeal. The mile hasn't been run at the Commonwealth Games since 1966 and has returned to the program in place of the 1500 metre events. Myers has told ABC Sport he's honoured to have the expectations of his nation upon him.
3: Having the pressure means people see something in you and they believe in you as an athlete to perform, and you know, I think having that pressure is a privilege because people do look up to you, they believe in you. So I'm just looking forward to making the most of it, and you know, regardless of the result, I want to walk off the track knowing that I did all that I could have possibly done.
1: Australia's in search of more medals on day 6 of the Commonwealth Games, with the 3-on-3 basketball competitions drawing to a close in Glasgow. Australia's half an hour away from taking on England in the men's wheelchair gold medal game, with the Australian women currently facing Canada in the bronze medal match. In the non-disabled competitions, both Australian teams will play for gold in the coming hours, with the men taking on England and the women Uganda. The final night of swimming finals are an hour from getting underway, with a host of Australian stars in action, with the athletics program also continuing. You're up to date with the latest ABC News this morning. For more news at any time, ABC Listen.
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10: Good morning. The time is 6 minutes past 3, 6 minutes past 1 in WA, 24 minutes to 3 in South Australia and in the Northern Territory. We're having a discussion this morning, taking a look at what tells stories better. Do books tell stories better? Does radio do it better? Does film do it better? Or television? We're joined by Eliza Jansen, film critic and the host of the podcast Midnight Screening, Dr. Rachel Matthews, author and academic, most recently published book being Never Look Desperate, and the TV freak Scott Goodings. If you want to join us, 1-300-800-222. Well, great. We'll go straight to some calls and we'll get comments on what Sean wants to talk about this morning. Hello, Sean.
11: G'day, Trevor. G'day, Scott. Hello, Eliza.
12: Hi, Sean.
13: Hey. Hi, Sean.
11: I wanted to talk about radio. I'm on the side of radio, Trevor, with you. Mm-hmm. Rush released a song called The Spirit of Radio, which I think is pop eating itself. But it's a last bastion, really, because AI is taking over everything else, and radio is all we've got. That's all we've got left, really, isn't it? It's not this HI, human intelligence, not AI.
10: Okay, so you are trusting that I am not AI.

0: AI driven.
1: Oh, well, Elijah, if you could just pinch Trevor.
2: Well, AI wouldn't need to retire, I guess.
1: We wouldn't get AI. You wouldn't get this humour.
0: Mm. Yeah, well, that's sort of implying that I'm funny. But, Sean, thank you, because it's a really good point. AI, is it going to take over TV, Scott?
3: How could it? It couldn't.
0: Of course it could.
3: Has there been an AI TV show? There's an AI film, isn't there?
2: Netflix has started using a bit of AI. Like, it's admitted that it's employed a lot of it, probably more in, like, its non-fiction, like in its true crime docos and stuff. But I wonder if it could be like on a long-running show, if a cast member passes away or quits or something, if they can deepfake them in and keep going for 10 seasons. Like, if Grey's Anatomy lost Ellen Pompeo, could they whip her up on the computer?
3: Because you're suggesting Grey's Academy will be running for another 20 years.
2: Yeah, yeah.
3: What about Max Headroom?
0: Yeah.
3: Max Headroom character in the 80s.
0: Script writing. They can write the scripts for television.
2: I'm sure they are, yeah. In the most recent season of The Comeback, the Lisa Kudrow show, there was a plot about her new show that she's on is being written by AI and they don't want it to get out, and she like blows it and reveals that it's being written by AI and it causes controversy. But
0: what are you two in cahoots? Rachel, literature, yes. You would think novels could be one of the big ones that could be heavily affected by AI.
4: Oh, definitely. I mean, there's all that talk at the moment about a lot of creatives feeling, including myself, feeling there's kind of this theft that's happening. I've had two of my novels that have appeared on a database where AI has just been actually, you know, and it's years and years of work. And the weird thing is, though, because I've had three published novels, but they didn't take the other one, and I started to have this kind of, what's wrong with that one? You know, this rejection from the bot. And apparently, you know, there's all this talk about something being done. Like, a lot of us wouldn't mind if there was some kind of remuneration or some sort of process, but there's no protection. And so it's interesting in writing programs and in creative programs at the moment, we're all having a lot of discussions about making sure that in our actual classes that we're, vamping up live reading, live sharing, you know, and I'm really hoping that actually becomes, that people kind of long for that through a sort of a sentimental yearning back to live poetry, theatre and so forth.
0: Hey, Rachel, there's a thing though that I heard someone describe AI written material as being like a cover band. Because all they're really doing is rehashing. So there will always be the originality of novels.
4: Yeah, that's right. Yeah, I think it's like a bad date, you know, where there's kind of, without giving too much away, I mean, there's, you know, there's a script, and I think it's interesting because we do sometimes see in writing programs there's a bit that's appearing, but it's like a Hallmark card. It's all very neat and it's all very metered. But there's something, you know, and we have these discussions with students to say, look, how does it feel when you read something out in class and it moves someone or somebody laughs and they have a moment from your language, from your storytelling, which you're not going to have if you just, you know, sort of pump it through the machine. So, yeah, that's sort of another discussion as well, you know, like about that satisfaction that we have from telling a story.
0: Eliza, they've already made films with AI. They've made older characters look younger. They've been computer-driven characters. Although what tends to happen is people don't like it.
2: No, there's been I feel like only in really the past year or a couple of years there's been like a few AI film festivals, or there's this entrepreneurial thing of like, watch the trailer for our completely AI generated like kids movie or something. And the visceral like reaction from viewers is like, yeah, I feel like does tend to be really negative. And Christopher Nolan commented on this recently and kind of like, I think he's pretty anti-AI and was saying, like, people just don't like it. Like, you have a gut reaction and can sense that it's not made by a human. And his movie, which is, like, vastly practical effects, took so much effort and money and time and human intelligence. Like, people love it. It's performing outrageously well at the box office. IMAX is booked out until September with people who want to see it. And there's, you know, there's threats that they're going to make that there's going to be an AI, like, more historically faithful version or whatever. And I wouldn't watch that in a million years. Like, that sounds so boring.
0: I wonder if the advantage that radio has is its immediacy. We can tell stories now. People will listen to those stories now. And that immediacy is something that nothing can actually take the place of.
2: Yeah, because I guess I was about to be like, oh, yeah, radio or podcasts, but it's like, no, radio's liveness is, yeah, that kind of raw quality is something special.
0: Marion's joining us. Hello, Marion. Mm.
5: Hello. I'd like to vote for books. I think you need your imagination, and although there's a place for everything, at different times to be shorter or longer, if depending on whether you've got the time. I just wanted to say thank you, Trevor.
0: Thank you.
5: You challenged me on Tuesday to ring. I'm totally terrified here.
0: No, well done. Didn't we have a great time?
5: It was fantastic, and the museum people were just beautiful and wonderful. So I really just want to thank you from all the people who don't ring in, and I'm not so sure that I wished I had now.
2: You're doing great.
0: I'm glad you have, and thank you, because this is the first time now, Marion, and there will be many more.
5: Oh, I'm not so sure. I think I rang a radio station once when I was about 10, and I haven't done it since, and that was back in the 60s. So, no, I was asked, my vote was for books. Good. I would say I enjoy reading a book.
0: Yep.
5: So my vote is for the books.
0: Thank you very much. Do you know, because that idea of imagination, Rachel, I can remember when they made the Footrot Flats movie and Dog having a voice and also some of the characters having a voice. And I did not like it because that wasn't the voice that I had in my head for those characters. That isn't how Wall sounded as far as I was concerned. So in some ways, film and television can destroy what we're brought to in books.
2: I had that.
4: Yes, it's a bit like when they made the Smurf movie. Anyway, moving on.
0: Sorry, what were you going to say, Eliza?
2: I was going to say I had it with the Hobbit movies when the dragon is coming up and they're like, oh, the evil Smaug. Like, Smaug? What do you mean? It's Smaug, obviously. But, it's I guess a book being a bit more open to interpretation or... just language being a little bit more fluid than the completeness of watching.
0: But it's also your imagination of what you think Ents look like, what those things look like, and the grandness of them, which I don't think that can ever be reproduced in film.
2: They look bigger when you're in your mind when you're reading the book.
0: Yeah,
2: right.
0: So much bigger. Scott, you're nodding.
3: I was just thinking a bit of a challenge for Rachel. Because I was just thinking about the ending of things. Now, Trevor and his radio, you're bound by time.
0: Yep.
3: So you hit a point where you don't have to worry about it. With our film over here, two classic films I'm thinking about, Gallipoli, Peter Weir, and Truffaut's 400 Blows, they both finish on freeze frames. A lot of TV shows like Hogan's Heroes, they just finish on a freeze frame. And something like Star Trek, they'll all sit round and tell a joke and Spock won't get it and that'll be the punchline and they'll just get out of it.
0: Yeah.
3: So we don't, in TV, we don't worry about this thing called a finish, whereas you really can't just write the end like I would in a school essay or something. But so that's the challenge
4: that's
3: for books,
4: right,
3: isn't
4: it? Because it's a craft.
3: Yeah.
4: You know, you're absolutely right. And it's actually one of the things that that can stop people writing is trying to get the beginning and the ending right before they begin, which is a lot of pressure. And one of the

0: things we've talked about in those wonderful sessions, Trevor, with people ringing up with their stories and reading out loud, is to not worry about the ending or the beginning and to just enjoy the process. But you're absolutely right, Scott, because it's something that you have to, it's kind of like it has to evolve in a way as you get to know the story, which can take a few years.
1: Isn't the ending though such a thing though? In that, because how often do you read a book and you're really enjoying the novel and you're reading and reading, and then all of a sudden it's like the author goes, oh, geez, I better find a way to finish it, and then it just finishes, and you think, I actually enjoyed the process of reading the book more than the end. What do you think, Eliza, about endings as far as film is concerned?
2: Yeah, I guess I was trying to think of iconic book endings. I
1: Yeah.
2: do feel like finishing a book is like can be the most crushing to me, where if you liked it, trying to leave the characters and think, oh, that's it. That's that I'm not going to spend more time with them or
3: You
2: anything.
3: might even delay it. You might
2: Yeah,
3: even put it away for 5 days and I
1: and
3: don't
1: come
3: want to
1: back.
3: leave this.
2: Yeah, I've been really crushed sometimes, especially if a book has a kind of cliffhangery ending. Where I'm like, oh my God, I can't believe they don't exist and I can't go and check in and see that they're okay or whatever. But yeah, I think like a, I think a lot of like, I mean, Rachel, it sounds like you would know this or be across this, but in screenwriting or in filmmaking, people will often say like the first and last shots of the movie are the most important, or well, there's always like a connection between them, of course, and yeah, like there are definitely many more iconic final shots of movies coming to mind than like
1: Do you think that
2: last
1: filmmakers have an
2: sentences.
1: idea of what it's going to look like and what it's how it's going to end, and they work with that? But for me, Rachel, when I quite often read, it feels to me like the author is having a great old time writing it and is getting right into the characters, and then they feel that they have to finish it and they don't necessarily know the end.
2: I think so. Like, I know short stories are more often described as like elliptical, but I think a book can trail off or be a little more abstract or less definite. Whereas, I mean, there's great ambiguous endings to movies, but I think often they just piss people off. And instead, you want the last shot of the couple driving away into the sunset, or the freeze frame, or the, you know.
3: Or driving off the cliff.
1: Yeah, driving off
2: Which
1: the
2: is also a freeze frame.
1: See, Scott, but TV, they can like write it away and then the screenwriters can just go, oh, well, we'll just change it.
3: Yes.
0: That's it. I know, but with a novel, you've got to have a commitment. It's like a marriage where, you know, sometimes you need time away from it. You know, I still love you, but I need to put you in a drawer, and I'll get you out in a few weeks. And you have to, because it takes a few years, and that's why a lot of people kind of find the middle part. A lot of authors that I know say that the middle part is where they have the relationship breakdown with their novel, and they might take it away for a dirty weekend somewhere, and you know, try to you know, spice things up a bit. But it's we're talking, you know, this could be years and years of work. So yes, it's a challenge.
1: We'll take some calls. Julian joins us. Hello, Julian.
4: Good morning. The first three cents around films: Earthquake, Battle of Midway, Roller Coaster, screened at the old demolished East End Cinema, number one, at the top end of Bourke and Exhibition Street in the 1970s. Then at the old Odeon Theatre, demolished in Bourke Street, there was a fourth one called The Exorcist, number two.
1: Julian, thank you. Just a wonderful rundown of those films as well. Let's take some more calls. Owen's with us. Hello, Owen.
5: Good morning, Trevor and guests. Yes, I think there's actually, like, I'm generally on the side of the Rachel and Dot on things, because I think they can capture like complexities of thoughts and nuances in a way that is difficult to convey in an ocean. Which is difficult to convey when it comes to TV and movies. That having been said, I can think of two, like, I don't think the movies, for example, like things like the Dead Poets Society and the ending of that movie, for example, now that's really with the sort of music and the emotion couldn't, I think, be adequately conveyed in a book. And then when you look at, like, I'm not sure if you remember the Australian novel The Slap, and there's one particular character in there

0: Turn across from Thorpe as particularly a lecherous clique, essentially. And when I saw something on the TV adaptation, it was so good because, don't get me wrong, he's still a lecherous clique, but at the same time, it showed him sort of interacting with his family and that sort of the physical connection of him interrelating. It sort of helped sort of humanise his character in the way that wasn't adequately conveyed in the book.
1: Mm.
0: And the final thing I want to say is I don't think something like The West Wing, for instance, could adequately be conveyed in a bookstore without... I don't think we'd have the strength and the sort of power of the show. Thank you very much, Trevor, and goodbye and good luck.
1: Good on you, thank you. Listen, I mean, take a look at The West Wing. Could it be made into a film? Firstly, do you think the film could adequately do some of the TV series and especially the streaming series that are happening at the moment? Could they be adequately done in film?
2: I'm thinking Robert Redford filmed The Candidate, which was about a political campaign. Hmm. He's running for president or state governor, I can't remember. So could you condense an election campaign into a two-hour West Wing feature?
1: Yeah.
2: Or could there be an international incident?
1: Mm. Yeah.
2: Could there be an act of terrorism or something?
1: I just think about a lot of the series, especially when they've... Actually, at the moment, they're doing Cape Fear.
3: Mm.
1: And they're doing the TV version of Cape Fear, which they've now stretched into 10
3: so
1: episodes.
3: Oh, it's so padded, yeah.
1: but it's interesting because... Anyway, but that's just an example. Eliza, when you take a look at films where they have been like this with the condensed, but when they take it from book to film and sometimes from TV to film, do you think that they do it well with film? Is film too short?
3: Yeah. I mean, the thing people normally say is, like, the book is always better than the movie. But I think it's just that there's kind of more there than a movie. Like, a movie has to be so contained and streamlined and, I guess, like... what's the word? Like, modified to please the biggest audience possible.
1: Yeah.
3: With something like The West Wing, where it's like, I haven't seen the show, but I know the walk and talk and, like, really, rapid-fire dialogue or whatever, that has translated well to film.
1: Yeah.
3: Like, there are films that have that energy of a really pacey sitcom. Sorry, the Aaron Sorkin's Social Network.
2: Kevin Smith.
3: Yeah, yeah, yeah.
2: Kevin Smith's very talky.
3: Yeah. But like,
2: in a good way.
3: West Wing, Aaron Sorkin, like, he has managed to do that for a few movies. Not all his movies, but like, it can translate. And same as in a book, like, I think book to film, a big thing that gets missed is, like, narration or kind of, like, internal voice. Like, it's you're never going to be able to fit that much of great prose into a movie. Sometimes it just doesn't sound as good having characters outright say it.
1: Rachel, have you seen a film where you haven't been happy of the adaptation that's been made from a book?
4: So, I mean, there's been, there was Cloud Street. I mean, Cloud Street was a classic Kim Winton book, I think. But I think Eliza's making some really good points, Sarah. Adaptation is really, really tricky. But one thing I think that film and TV can do really well is the quiet moments. And that's actually really hard to capture in writing. Like, there's a beautiful series, Somebody Somewhere, and it's set in Kansas. And there are just a lot of these really amazing, quiet, still moments that I don't think we have enough of on screen. And so I think, but I find that really difficult to capture with words, with the written word.
1: Don't they just have a big space? They just go dot, dot, dot, dot, dot, dot, dot, dot, dot, dot, dot.
2: Yeah, that is.
4: Yeah, the line break. That's a big part to it, Trevor. It's a craft. How dare you?
2: There are metaphors in literature, though, you know, where the lake's a metaphor for something. But in TV, it is a lot easier, with something like Twin Peaks.
1: Yeah.
2: With the woods and the owls and everything, they can become very atmospheric. Eliza just mentioned the

0: Rater, and I was interested in that. I thought that's what TV does well. I mean, I'll give Rachel Nick Carraway in The Great Gatsby, and I'll give Eliza the writer Richard Dreyfuss in Stand By Me, but I'll give you Kevin Arnold in The Wonder Years.
1: Yep.
0: I'll give you Carrie Bradshaw in The Sex and the City. I'll give you Peter Coyote, who narrates all the Ken Burns documentaries. And come on, I'll give you David Attenborough. You can't get a better narrator than David Attenborough.
1: We will come back and we'll talk about that in just a little bit. If you want to join us, 1-300-800-222. Vando, Kevin, Brian, Grant, Sam and Adrian, thank you for your patience a lot, especially you, Vando. We'll come to you shortly.
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1: As we take a look at film, television, novels and radio with Eliza Jansen, Dr. Rachel Matthews, TV freak and me. Adrian's with us. Hello, Adrian.
4: G'day, Trevor. G'day, everybody. I am pitching for a fifth medium here in video games. Video games is another storytelling medium that can encompass aspects of all these areas. You know, you've got things like The Witcher that have been inspired by books. You've got things like The Last of Us, which is now a massive TV show. Same with Fallout, which have been inspired by the video games themselves. I think that interactivity that you can get from video games helps to sell that story and help immerse you in that story as well. And it's a very powerful medium when it comes to portraying stories.
1: And is that, and you're talking about there more than just first shooter games as well, Adrian?
4: Oh, way more. You know, and I will. This is the thing. So first-person shooter games are obviously one of many genres that video games has. You know, and just like you've got book clubs, you now have game clubs. You know, there's been a successful one that's been started by an Australian that's a worldwide games club now. That, you know, every month people get a video game from, be it an indie publisher or a AA or a AAA company now that they play through the month, and then they talk about it at the end. There are games that allow you to go through serious topics like that Dragon Cancer that can take you through some very raw emotional stories. That War of Mine is always brought up as well as a very powerful one to portray aspects of war through a video game.
1: One of the things that now, Adrian, as well, is the video game industry is probably providing more work for people who are writing music and making music for them as well as for musicians.
4: Well, for everybody. So musicians, for writers as well. There's lots of writers that are coming into the video games industry and those kind of aspects as well. I guess this is the thing, just like, you know, when you were talking and you were thinking about, you know, who does stories in novels and TV and film and stuff like that, video games is now there as another, as the 21st century medium to do that as well.
1: Eliza, are you threatened by video games?
5: I'm not a gamer or anything really. I do think the interactivity that makes video games so special as a art form makes them difficult to adapt or translate. Something like The Last of Us TV show. I mean, how many shocking video game movies are there? But like The Last of Us TV show, to me, it's kind of just like any other TV show because it doesn't have the drama of you choosing and driving the action in it that makes the game powerful. I think it can be limited as, a place for stories. They tricky to translate out and make into other stuff.
1: Yeah. Scott?
0: Can I throw in pinball machines? Because I'm sure I played a Gilligan's Island pinball machine and also Simpsons. And you know, you have to get certain things, you know, up the sides, you have to hit certain targets. I'm sure the Gilligan's Island one would have been linked in with plot lines like Coconuts and Wayward Feldman.
1: Yeah.
0: I think he might have made an appearance. There is an art to writing the script in a pinball machine, perhaps.
1: Rachel, can you think of a pinball machine that has been based on a book?
6: No, but Scott, thank you for creating a safe place, because I'm now going to share that I was a Space Invaders champion at the Shepparton Cinema pinball arcade.
5: Oh, awesome.
6: And I was pretty good at Galaga too. And Adrian probably doesn't know what they are. But anyway, but look, I will say it's really interesting when I hear my students, so many of them are gamers, and they are talking about the interesting characters now in games and how they're a lot more inclusive, you know, in terms of identity, non-binary, in terms of queer characters, characters with disabilities, which I think is really interesting. And they also talk about the games when they are together in a way that has more of a narrative feel, and they say this, than when they're actually playing them, if that makes sense. So, yeah, it's an interesting medium.
1: I will come back to inclusivity in just a little while for everybody as far as TV, film, and also in novels are concerned. Vando, hello.
7: Morning, Trev. Morning, guests.
1: Thank you for your patience, too.
7: No problem. Look, for me personally, it's books. I like Australian contemporary stuff, and that most recently, it's the Chris Hamer thing, which is on ABC iView, and which I did binge, and so I've sort of read all the books, and you just don't get the detail. But and I understand, as Eliza was saying before, you just, due to production constraints and stuff, you just don't get the length of detail and stuff like that, you know. There was also the Les Dalton thing a few years ago, the Robert G. Barrett books. They were sort of condensed on the ABC, and they were good. But, yeah, in the narration, yeah, you know, it's the same with the dog and the Footrot Flats movie. But you
1: didn't
7: have it.
1: That's so true. Vando, thank you. I mean, I'll just point as far as TV, and I'll wonder whether or not Boy Swallows Universe could have been made into a film. But how did you feel about Boy Swallows Universe being made into TV, Rachel? And did you prefer the book, which I prefer you did? Well, presume you did.
6: Oh, I'm not sure which one to answer first. I thought the production was really good. I thought it captured the essence of the book. And when you hear Trent Dalton talking about his life and that amazing how he navigated through that, I didn't enjoy the book, but I thought the production was right up there.
1: Okay,
6: I enjoyed that too.
1: So you didn't enjoy the book?
6: No, I did, oh. But I did think that the series was pretty good. Yeah.
1: Scott,
0: I'm just thinking about TV, and in particular Conan Doyle and Sherlock.
1: Mm.
0: So, I really love Sherlock with Benedict Cumberbatch.
1: Yep.
0: And then there was a show, I'm not sure they did adapted about it, to do. Johnny Lee Miller was in it, an American version. I think Lucy Liu as well. And then you have House. Because House is basically Sherlock Holmes as well, except he's a doctor of medicine. I'm trying to think of other Sherlock ones. Oh, yeah, and even Richard Roxburgh did The Hound of the Baskervilles, which was extremely a sort of Christmas film it was, because it showed in England in Christmas. So that's what I think we've done Sherlock.
1: You've done Sherlock well.
0: And go back to the 70s and 80s and 70s and 50s even, I think, on TV adaptations too. So they've been quite faithful and quite truthful too.
1: The Sherlock films, though, have been really popular, Eliza.
5: Yeah, like Basil Rathbone and then through to, totally, like the Robert Downey Jr. Kind of recent-ish ones.
6: Oh.
5: They're in the public domain, so people can pump out as many movies of them as they want now.
1: Maybe that's one of the reasons.
5: Yeah. I mean, Gatsby recently entered the public domain, so we'll probably get a bunch of, you know, really trashy Gatsby interpretation.
6: Trashy Gatsby.
5: Trashy, the great Trashsby.
1: Can I just go back to inclusivity and whether or not novels are doing it better than the others? But firstly, because I need to do a little bit of representing of radio.

the story of The Hitchhiker's Guide to the Galaxy. Perhaps the most remarkable, certainly the most successful book ever to come out of the great publishing corporations of Ursa Minor. More popular than the Celestial Home Care Omnibus, better selling

0: 53 more things to do in zero gravity, and more controversial than Ulan Khaloufid's trilogy of philosophical blockbusters, Where God Went Wrong, Some More of God's Greatest Mistakes, and Who Is This God Person Anyway? And in many of the more relaxed civilizations on the outer eastern rim of the galaxy, the Hitchhiker's Guide has already supplanted the great Encyclopedia Galactica as the standard repository of all knowledge and wisdom, because although it has many omissions, contains much that is apocryphal, or at least wildly inaccurate, it scores over the older, more pedestrian work in two important ways. First, it is slightly cheaper, and second, it has the words "Don't Panic" inscribed in large, friendly letters on the cover.
1: Hitchhiker's Guide to the Galaxy, which started out as a radio play and then moved in so many different directions. Do any of you want to comment on that? Or shall I just say that I win?
2: Sam on Facebook mentioned there was also a very early adventure text-based computer game in between the novel and the TV series, and then there was the film.
1: So did the people try and take over and steal it as far as a book is concerned, Rachel?
3: Look, I think, that can happen, but Douglas Adams reading that live is such a treat. And what's really great is that a lot of my younger students, because I have mixed ages in my classrooms, but, you know, we're talking like 19, 20-year-olds are really into Hitchhikers.
4: Mm.
3: And then some of them say that they like both the screen and the book, but they treat them differently. They look at it differently in terms of the story and what they experience. And then when they hear Douglas Adams actually reading, they say it's different again, but they love all of them. It's got a timeless... Yeah, sorry, Leather.
4: No, you finish your point. I'm sorry, I didn't mean to...
3: Oh, it's just that it's a timeless... You know, there's kind of this really existential, absurd, relatable, delightful joy in it.
4: I just wanted to say, I'd like to ask about comedy, like, with that, because it's a really funny book, but it's so rare for a book, like reading written word, to make me laugh out loud, whereas I think continuing to listen to that radio show... Or in a TV show, like, I don't know, you're so much more encouraged to actually, like, laugh or see the humour in something. Mm. I don't know if that's common, that just reading written word, it doesn't... Maybe it just, like, requires a bit too much thought. And by the end of the joke, you're sort of like, yes, I understand.
1: I'm just trying to think of novels or books where I've laughed out loud. Scott, can you think of one?
2: Yeah, I think of, I think it was a staggering work of heartbreaking genius by Dave Eggers.
1: Mm-hmm.
2: I remember there was a scene where they were doing liposuction and they were putting it out the back in drums and he witnessed a dog open the bin and start eating it. I remember that and I laughed for a while.
1: Does that say something about you?
2: No, it says a lot about Dave Eggers, I think.
1: You, Eliza? As far as novels are concerned, it's a good point that you bring up, because I'll go back to Rachel. I'll give you time with that. Rachel, is it difficult to make people laugh with a novel?
3: Yes. Yes. Humour is a great tool, but it's really tricky to get the balance right because, again, you don't have that visual presence that's kind of carrying the comedy. So, we've all seen comedy that's overly written and it sounds like somebody trying to tell a joke and they can't get to the punchline. And, and I was thinking about this one of my favourite books that nobody has ever read. You don't see it very often. It's called Want Not by Jonathan Miles. And some of the characters in this are dumpster divers, but they're really elitist dumpster divers, and they're very selective about which camembert cheese they'll take out because they're very selective. And, it's set in New York, but then it features really very wealthy people in the story as well. And that makes me really laugh out loud. But I think, I don't know how everyone else feels, but it only happens now and again.
4: Mm.
1: I mean, on radio, we can make people laugh all the time. All you have to do is stuff something up or make a mistake, and people are always just cacking themselves. 1-300-800-222. We'll have a chat with Sam. Hello, Sam.
5: Hi, Chuck.

0: How you going, mate?
1: Good.
0: That's all right. Now, I was just ringing about, I was going to probably represent all four, really, if I could, just quickly. But when I was at school, books were a big thing, and I had a grade five teacher, Mr. Jolly, and when he read a book, you really got inside the book. And I still remember, I think I've mentioned this to you before, the Nadia, the Witch in the Wardrobe. Like he mentioned about Turkish Delight in it, and I still get the Turkish Delight out of the favourites box because no one else eats it. But I think it's purely because he read it in that book. And when
1: Thank goodness for you just on that term.
0: and when it went to movies, movies were a huge experience coming down from the country. We'd go to Ballarat or even sometimes the movies would come to the local town hall and we'd go and see them, and that was just a huge thing. But I still remember going to the Nadia one, waiting for that scene where they eat the Turkish Delight. and with series on TV, I just mentioned to Mick before, at home sometimes, like Mum would literally get tea dinner ready earlier so we could watch a poignant moment on Country Practice or something on TV, you know what I mean? So we all sat around and watched it together, which I think something Netflix has probably ruined, because you used to have to wait for that episode to come, where now everyone just watches it. And then, and what can we say about radio, Trev? When we have moments like at the museum the other night, it's just it's a live interaction and anything can happen, but it's fantastic, and it's great to have, as a baker, like I said, it's great to have a live announcer on the radio overnight. So you feel like you've got someone with you. So, but yeah. But anyway,
1: kind of you, Sam, as always. Thank you. I will take one more call. We'll try and get a couple more calls in because people have been waiting for half an hour. Hello, Grant.
2: Yeah, TC. Thanks for the memories, mate, and go well in moving forward. And also, a big thank you to your partner, Kath, never better, and your son, Finn,
1: Thank
2: for
1: you.
2: allowing you to come and play with us, mate, over these many hours, and also to the other guys behind the scenes, MJ there behind the thing, but there's a whole multitude.
1: Which bit though? Which medium are you want to talk about, Grant?
2: In order, it's going to be radio, books, TV, film, radio, because we're talking on radio, and also it's the closest to the human tradition of the oral storytelling, which is what we're supposed to be talking about. And if and it's not, I'm a Gubba up here in Gadigal land in Sydney, so I'm a white fella, and acknowledge you're all down there in Naarm. But if we're talking about in Australia, 65,000 years of storytelling, and it's all the oral tradition.
1: Grant, I'm going to leave you there because we've got to move on. But it's a really good point. The oral tradition of radio and the oral tradition of storytelling, that radio is the closest to that. So your thoughts, Rachel?
3: Yes, and we need to look after it. Yes, it's a precious medium exchange, isn't it?
1: Is it, Liza, in film you can tell stories, but you can also take those oral traditions, as I can, well, you guess you can with novels as well. You can take those oral traditions and make stories from those related stories as well. I'm just trying to think of examples where you take Indigenous stories that have been passed down from generations and make them into film.
4: Yeah, absolutely. I guess film maybe is like a cumulative art form where it's like from theatre and music and books and radio and technology. It's like an intersection where it's like only in the last 100 years have we been able to synthesize together all these forms to make the ultimate best form.
1: Let's just take a look at one more point before we go. And this, Scott, actually relates to whether or not TV is the trashiest of all of them. Because let's face it, that people would prefer to go and see films, and they think it's a little bit classier. If you want to talk really classy and intelligent, then you'll get a novel, and then you'll sit and watch telly.
5: Yes. Do you really believe that?
1: Well, I might be playing devil's advocate. However, I'm just putting it to you.
5: Well, I think it not only tells great stories, it also educates. Like, for example, something like amnesia. I never knew that amnesia could be cured by a double hit to the head, could it?
1: That's right.
5: That's like one of the best tropes on TV, the idea. And the joy of it is just waiting to see where the double hit comes. Even in your favourite show, The Addams Family, it happened. Gomez was working out with clubs and him on the head. And it was a great episode because he forgot who he was. And he thought the family were a bunch of freaks, and he was scared about them. And they're all trying to remind him what happened, including Pugsley set up a train crash and not nothing. And in the end, that's up to Uncle Festus to look up his great book and see if we're going to need double.
1: How many times did
5: head.
1: Gilligan get hit on the head with
5: that's
1: a coconut?
5: That's right, yeah.
1: I ask you.
5: And the tracheotomy.
1: That's so
5: I
1: true.
5: I mean, when have you ever learned, do you learn medical procedures in books or films
1: no.
5: like you do in TV?
1: Let's

0: Like a lookalizer for you, is film the more prestigious? Is it that little bit better than the trashy television or the perhaps overly intellectual novel?
1: I mean, it's been seen as a low art form. Like there was a maybe like New York or a New York Times like guide to culture in the 50s, and it had like opera, reading philosophical texts, reading fiction, and then like way down, it was like going to the baseball, going to the movies. And it was like how many great movies had come out by then. I think, yes, film still does have a sense of prestige attached to it, whether it's earned or not. Like, obviously it depends. But, I guess the money involved in, like, at least Hollywood filmmaking or the kind of movies that will be seen everywhere, they need a status attached to them or, yeah, some kind of majesty about them. I don't know.
0: Rachel, a novel's the snooty equivalent, though the snooty one where it's only for the educated.
2: Oh, look, I think, you know, there can be a bit of that in some circles. But I was thinking, Trevor, about if there was a party where all these mediums were together, we might have radio, might be talking too much, you know, film might be drinking too much, TV might be, look at me, and then the novel would be like the person in the corner hiding away and sort of observing everything. But you need everyone together. And, I think there can be a little bit of a sort of a snobbery within some literary circles, but I think that is shifting a lot, especially with big genre books that people love, like crime.
1: A romanticy.
3: Hang on. Weren't Dickens soap operas written in instalments?
0: Oh.
3: Because in an episode of Bonanza, Charles Dickens visited, he's played by Jonathan Harris from Lost in Space, and he visited the town where they lived in the Ponderosa, and the local printer was bootlegging issues of his latest installment to his books.
2: Oh,
3: and he was because he'd been invited to the Ponderosa as a guest by the Cartwrights. Check out that episode, Bonanza meets Charles Dickens. I kid you not. And Charles Dickens, I think, is also in Mark Twain is in Star Trek.
0: See?
3: Yeah. You think,
0: yet again, our lessons in history coming from television. Kevin, you've been waiting there for such a long time. What did you want to mention?
4: Trevor, a number of your people have spoken about it's that need of capturing the human imagination. And there's two examples I'd give you which says radio's the best. One is listening to Sabrina Hahn and you talk about trying to turn you into a gardener.
0: Thank you.
4: And the other one was Stan Freberg when he did the advertising series where he filled the Great Lakes in America with chocolate limonge. They sprayed whipped cream onto it, and then the US Air Force flew in and dropped a maraschino cherry onto the top of it. He said, "You try and do that at any other medium than radio."
0: That's beautifully done, Kevin. Thank you. And just quickly, Bron will join us as well. Hello, Bron.
5: Hi.
0: What did you want to mention?
5: Yes, mentioned about hitchhikers. I actually read that from flying from Sydney to London.
0: And do you think they're more immersive books, Bron?
5: Eh?
0: Do you think they're more immersive? Do you think you can lose yourself in books?
5: Oh, yeah, I can. My imagination just runs wild with books.
0: And we'll leave that as the last word, Bron. Thank you. I think that I won, but it's been really good talking to all of you on the program this morning. Rachel, thank you for joining us, and thank you for giving us so much of your time on the radio as well.
2: Trevor, it's been such a pleasure, and I want to also thank you for creating a space that was something really different where people have been able to read their writing out, share their stories. Everyone has felt that every different style and voice is welcome. And I hope that you start writing a book now too, because you've got some tips now to do it.
0: Yep. I was going to learn how to spell first, but that's a good start. Rachel, thank you.
2: If you write fiction, you can get away with everything.
0: True. Eliza Jansen, thank you as well.
1: No, thank you. Go well. Thank you so much for chatting with me about movies at 3 a.m.
0: Enjoyed
1: it's been a
0: it.
1: Pleasure.
0: And Scott Gooding's TV Freak, thank you. You've been with us from the very beginning of this radio
3: sort of.
0: Program.
3: The best compliment I can give you is Pav asked me to come in years and years ago. I'd never met you, and we did a first segment on Japanese anime. We bonded over Astro Boy, and that was it.
0: Great talking to you. Thank
3: you. Easy to work with. Fantastic, Trevor. Thanks.
0: Thank you to everybody. This is Overnights on ABC Radio. We might play a tune.

0: That's the Doors.
1: And hello, I love you. Hi, Trevor, both my mum and I would love to wish you all the best for the future endeavours. And thank you for all the wonderful discussions, laughs, and a plan of occasional good songs also. Thank you for keeping me company while I was in hospital having my appendix removed in 2024. Thank you for that, Catherine, and also Carol. This is Overnights on ABC Radio. We're about 5 minutes away from the next ABC News.
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1: I want to join us. Scott Goodings, we've just been to speak. Scott Speck will be joining us a little bit later on to take a look at classical music. And today he's going to talk about the uplifting music, the happy music that composers have written over a period of time. So keep that in the back of your head, because if you want to join him and have a chat about classical music, you can ask him anything about classical music. All you got to do is ring 1-300-800-222 or text us on 0437-774-774. Loretta Ryan and Craig Zonka are from ABC Brisbane, the breakfast program there, and they've just given us a call. Hello, both of you.
4: Hello.
5: Hello.
4: Trevor.
1: How are you doing?
4: Very well. But how are you doing? That's the question.
1: Look, I think we're doing pretty well so far. I think the closer that we get to the end of the program, I may get that little bit nervous. But so far, so good.
4: A little bit teary, maybe, Trevor.
1: I think so. I'm just having to check. There's no tissues here, so I might have to go and get some of those during the news.
6: I reckon you might need some of those, mate.
4: Yeah.
1: So true.
4: Look, we're just We're going to miss you, Trevor, because, well, we wake up with you. We set our alarm to you and then come in to do the breakfast show. So you're a big part of our life.
1: Look, it's been a really wonderful experience doing radio. I never thought that I'd end up in radio or that I would do radio until I got the opportunity to work with the ABC as a producer and then given opportunities to be able to do things on air. So I think I've been really lucky in that regard, and I've loved it for the last 26 years.
6: And the connections that you build with listeners right across the country, it's just a beautiful thing, as we've heard over the past few weeks and every single morning. And even as you were just talking about all those different mediums from books and radio and film, and one of our colleagues, Steve Austin, always talks about radio being the theatre of the

0: talking and they'll be having a lovely conversation. You don't have to join in, but you can listen. And when you feel like it, you can jump in and have a chat as well.
1: Yeah, and Trevor, the beautiful thing also is that we share listeners as well. I mean, we'll be getting ready at home to come into work and we'll hear Tara the truckie, yeah, he's called up.
2: Or John from Kalanga. Hang on, John.
1: And it's beautiful getting to know those other listeners overnight, because I think what we've got to remember, we've got to thank the listeners, because I love chatting with them, but also we do such an important job, because there are some lonely people and we're a big part of their lives, and you do that so well, Trevor. You're so respectful and beautiful with people, and that's why I know it's going to get hard for you in this next couple of hours, Trevor. I think it is going to be emotional.
0: Actually, that's it, because we've been talking for a little bit now and about me leaving, and the only thing that gets me emotional is when people talk about their experiences of listening to the program and why they listen to the program. So maybe I'll cut back on those calls and I'll be able to not use... Mick's just brought in a box. I mean, I'm talking about a crate of tissues. So I should be pretty right.
2: I reckon so. Even the other week, there was a call from a gentleman who spoke about it. The conversation he heard on your program was life-changing for him.
1: Yeah.
2: You know, because it made him go to the doctor, get checked out. And then that conversation with his doctor changed his life. And it came about because of what he heard you talking about.
0: We're lucky to have the amount of time to be able to spend to speak to people, as do you guys. Hey, our news is coming up. You know what happens then?
1: Yeah, we got to go.
0: Have a great morning.
1: We love you, Trevor.
2: Trev.
1: Thank you.
2: Love you, mate.
0: Good on you. Thank you. That's Loretta Ryan and Craig Zorka from ABC Brisbane Breakfast. They'll be off getting ready. News is coming up. I think there's something in the rundown that says there's something going to be happening just after four. I'm not sure what it was. So we'll find out.
3: When you want to hear from experts...
4: We're concerned that it just adds another layer of bureaucracy.
3: When you want to learn...
5: For all your financial accounts, make sure your two-factor authentication is actually set up and running.
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7: ABC News with Noni Edwards. A 20-year-old Gold Coast man is facing a possible death penalty in Syria for the alleged shooting murder of another Australian. The ABC can reveal Patrick Stevenson has been detained for more than 6 months in Syria on a charge of premeditated murder, an offence punishable by death. Mr. Stevenson was arrested last New Year's Eve in the town of Darkush shortly after the fatal shooting of 40-year-old Australian citizen Abdullah Glenn Burgess. If convicted, Mr. Stevenson could still be spared execution under the Syrian legal system if Mr. Burgess's Australian widow grants him forgiveness in exchange for blood money. An ABC investigation has established that Mr. Stevenson, who is neurodivergent and has learning disorders, travelled to Syria late last year after becoming radicalised on the Gold Coast. Residents in Japan's Kumamoto prefecture have recounted the moments during and after a powerful earthquake struck the region, killing at least 18 people. Rescue efforts are continuing at the Aeon shopping mall, where a gas explosion occurred several hours after the quake, trapping staff and causing fatalities. There are also concerns for workers at a paper mill, where a chimney collapsed, killing at least two people. Kiyoshi Matsunaga, who lives near the mall, says he's deeply upset after the events of Tuesday.
8: I heard what sounded like a loud bang. You could turn the TV on and saw the news saying there had been an explosion at Aeon Shopping Mall. That's when I realised that the sound I had heard was from that explosion. It was just devastating.
7: The US Senate has voted to confirm Jay Clayton, a key ally of President Donald Trump, as America's new Director of National Intelligence. Mr. Clayton had been serving as the US Attorney for the Southern District of New York and was previously the Chairman of the Securities and Exchange Commission during Mr. Trump's first term. There's been concerns among Democrats that Mr. Trump is seeking to use the intelligence community to further his claims that the 2020 election was rigged in favour of Joe Biden. Iran has condemned US-Saudi strikes in Iraq against a Tehran-backed militia, calling them an attempt to expand the war in the region. As the BBC's Sally Nabil explains, Iraqis are fearful of being dragged into the regional conflict.
9: Other components of the Iraqi society are getting worried that their country is being dragged into a war they don't need. We have an initial reaction from the Iraqi influential Shia cleric Muqtada.

0: Sadr, who is not aligned with Iran, he reacted to those strikes saying that these militias are dragging Iraq into a war that is unnecessary, and he called upon the Iraqi government to practice law and order and restrain these militias.
1: A Norwegian teenager is being convicted of conspiracy to commit murder in Britain after being recruited by a Swedish organised crime group that prosecutors say was being used by the Iranian government. Johannes Natland, now 19, was arrested in a hotel room in Huddersfield last year with two firearms and ammunition in his possession. Prosecutors say he had been recruited by the Foxtrot network, used by the Iranian state and sanctioned by both Britain and the US. Natland had admitted possessing the guns and ammunition, but denied conspiracy to murder, saying he did not intend to carry out the plan. Spain's Prime Minister Pedro Sanchez has praised emergency crews fighting massive blazes across the country, with some residents allowed to return home. However, while fires in central Spain have eased, the fire burning near Valencia has about 10,000 people still subject to evacuation warnings. In France, conditions are reportedly worsening in the massive fire near the city of Bordeaux, while two Greek firefighters have died fighting a blaze on the island of Crete. Mr. Sanchez says residents have displayed resilience.
2: We begin with the good news of the rehousing of many residents from the affected areas, as well as the lifting of restrictions in those areas. I want to highlight not only the work once again of the state security forces and bodies, but also the efforts of the residents themselves.
1: Hollywood star and musician Jared Leto's denied allegations of criminal sexual conduct after a BBC documentary revealed accusations of sexual assault by four women. In a statement to US media outlets, the actor has described the allegations as absolutely and categorically false. Nine women last year also accused the 54-year-old of sexual impropriety in an article by US media outlet Airmail. He denied all the allegations. You're up to date now with the very latest from ABC News.
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8: Good morning, it is 6 minutes past four, 6 minutes past two in WA, and 24 minutes to four in South Australia and in the Northern Territory. Scott Speck will join us in just a little bit because it's a bit of a sad occasion. So Scott's going to bring us joyous music, what he considers to be some of the most joyous music that he knows. So that coming up in just a little bit. John wanted to say a quick hello as well. Hello, John.
9: Oh, good day. Trev, how you going?
8: I wanted to congratulate you and thank you for doing such a wonderful job wearing your dinosaur suit to the outside broadcast. I wish I got to talk to you, but I got a bit caught up in what was going on. It was wonderful.
9: Well, look, lots of people were there, and so, I was impressed with so many people coming from so far away.
8: I know.
9: Lakemba and all over the place. It was amazing.
8: A few other people came down from Sydney, from Queensland. And I'm so glad to have finally met you. I recognise your voice straight away, even if you were in a great big giant dinosaur suit.
9: Yeah, it was warm in there.
8: It certainly was.
9: Look, anyway, I want to thank you for all the years of companionship and joy and fun and laughter. And look, my own story is I had family issues and did some back injury back in 2008. And I turned to the radio to get me through it because I wasn't sleeping terribly well. One Monday, you asked a question about the Boomtown Rats. Mm. And no one seemed to answer. And the rats are one of my passions. So I rang. Answered question.

0: and got hooked.
1: John is one of our wonderful contributors when we do Monday mornings and we pose questions to the nations and find answers. And thank you, John, for finding many of the answers and being able, having a story to relate to so many of them all through that period of time.
0: No worries. Thank you for just being you, I guess.
1: Good on you, John. Thank you. This is Overnights on ABC Radio. You can join us on 1-300-800-222. I've just looked down at my screen and I'm a little terrified because Sabrina Hahn is there. Hello, Sabrina.
2: Hello, Trevor.
1: Blow me down. I haven't heard that laugh for a very long time.
2: I know. Well, I have to say in the, I think it was about 20 years, that we did gardening together.
1: We did.
2: I don't think you learnt anything,
1: no.
2: Actually. But what I do know is you can grow tomatoes and peas.
1: I can.
2: Yeah, I'm so proud of you, Trevor. So proud.
1: Sabrina, after that period of time, we've had a wonderful time talking on the radio over that period of time. Sabrina has brought us choirs. She has taken us around the world visiting gardens. And sometimes the choir that you provided, Sabrina, would have quite often had a couple of Chardonnays.
2: just one or two, Trevor.
1: Maybe the choir master as well.
2: More than likely the choir master. Oh, we have had an incredible amount of fun. And I have to say, I reckon Overnights is the only program in the ABC that we could have got away with what we've done over those years.
1: That's a definite yes to that.
2: Hiding in the dark hours. Do you know, because I've worked for the ABC for something like, I don't know, 30 years. Mm. There is something really, really special about the overnight listeners, and they're a pole apart from anyone else. And it was such a joy to do overnights with you, Trevor. I absolutely loved it, even though sometimes I'd had one or two Chardonnays and actually slipped through the entire program. At that time, were you actually recorded it all and sent me the recordings the next morning?
1: I know, but we thought we'd do that because that was done with kindness.
2: It was. So thank you for inviting me along your long journey of being a radio jockey. It was so much fun.
1: We had a ball, Sabrina, and it's one of those things that as I said, I've spoken to you about gardening for a very long time, and I mentioned on air the other day that I decided that I wanted to grow Baronia, and yes. You told me that I had no hope, and we had a bet on it, and I lost.
2: Out of all the plants in the world, you may as well have, you know, tried to grow the Queen of Sheba orchid as tackling something like Baronia. But the good thing is, you know, most people do only ever have them for a very short period of time.
1: Mm.
2: You gave it a crack, Trevor.
1: Well, I gave it a crack. But at least you could have just said to me, you've got no chance. You did accept the bet, though, didn't you?
2: I think I got my payment. Actually.
1: Well, probably not. Why don't we move on now? Because you may not have.
2: You'll have extra time to be able to grow more peas.
1: I will grow peas like you wouldn't believe.
2: Yay.
1: I may actually become a horticulturist. I may actually start a little market.
2: Oh,
1: just selling peas.
2: Just selling peas.
1: Yeah. We just like.
2: How is the garden going?
1: Not well, Sabrina. Actually, while you're here.
2: It's been a bit nippy over there.
1: I know it has been. I should also mention to people that off air, I would quite often send Sabrina photos of things that aren't doing well and get her advice of what I should do to it. So you've helped me not only on air, Sabrina, for many years, but you've also helped me off air.
2: I'm hoping I'll get to see your massive garden.
1: It's about 10 square feet.
2: I gathered that from the photos.
1: I've got a text here already saying, Sabrina, I'm having trouble with my lemon tree. Can you help?
2: No, it's all about you tonight, Trevor.

0: All about
1: I
0: you.
1: know, and I just love that. Sabrina, I've had wonderful time sitting on your veranda, looking out on your garden, having a couple of beers and a couple of glasses of wine. And thank you for bringing so much joy to not only myself, but also to our listening audience.
0: Well, you're the only person I would do it for, I have to say, Trevor, in the wee hours of the morning. I hope you have the most wonderful, wonderful break and get to grow many peas in the future.
1: I will pee like you wouldn't believe. Thank you, Sabrina. Thank you so much for calling.
0: Thank you for the fun. Bye, Trevor.
1: Our very own Sabrina Hahn. You are listening to Overnight. Scott Speck joining us next. He's the co-author of Classical Music for Dummies. He's also been joining us for over 20 years, taking a look at classical music. Him coming up next.

0: Talk about the joy of music. That's Pink and her daughter singing that song, Cover Me in Sunshine. You're listening to Overnights on ABC Radio. Jill's with us this morning. Hello, Jill.
1: Trevor, my God, you're too young to be retiring. What's going on?
0: No way, Jill.
1: You're just a boy. My friend Marion from the Bayside in Brisbane reminded me today that you're retiring, but I fell asleep earlier. I'm very sorry.
0: Good on you.
1: Oh, well, you know, I'm getting on a bit. But, you know, what I really remember about you is, you know, like the music you just played, it's the music that you dug up and I hadn't heard before. I thought, oh, my God, that's great. Gee, thanks, Trevor. You know, yeah, it was great.
0: I love the music that we play, and sometimes people don't love the music that we play, but hey, that's all right. We've all got our own little choices, haven't we, Jill?
1: Yeah, well, you know, I've gone over to the dark side of classical music these days.
0: Wow. Scott Speck will join us in just a little bit to take a look at classical music. Jill, thank you, and all of the times that I've spoken to you, thank you very much.
1: Don't let the slings and arrows of fortune get you down, okay?
0: They won't, I promise you. Thank you very much. Jacqueline is also with us. Hello, Jacqueline.
2: Hello, how are you?
0: I'm well,
2: Trevor,
0: thank you.
2: Thank you so much for everything you've done. And 5 months ago I had a stroke and I've been in the hospital. And honestly, you've got me through some really, really heavy times. You're like the medical staff that looks after us. You're just amazing. So thank you very much and I wish you all the best in retirement.
0: How are you? You okay?
2: I'm wonderful, Trevor. We have the best medical staff in the world. I can honestly say that because of people that tell me that come in that are in the brain injury unit with me and they are from other countries and they're here and they're very grateful and they say how wonderful the people are. But you work so well with people, just like our medical staff do, because sometimes, you know, you have to orchestrate it. And thank you. Thank you for getting us through this. I really appreciate it.
0: Jacqueline, thank you to you actually as well for calling. And I hope things go so well for you. You are listening to Overnight. Scott Speck joining us next.
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0: We're taking a look at classical music. If you want to talk to Scott Speck, then give us a ring, 1-300-800-222. We want to look at the joy of music. So what are the classical pieces that you think have brought you joy over the years? Scott Speck, co-author of the Classical Music for Dummies. He's a conductor who's led many orchestras around the world. And we're privileged to have him and part of the program for such a long time. Hello, Scott.
6: Hello, Trevor. And I feel privileged to be here, you know, at the end of your tenure with the radio. It's just so amazing. I know we've known each other for at least 23 years, yeah. Because it had already been a couple of years when I came to visit in Melbourne, and that was 2005. It's really hard to believe.
0: Scott's came to the football with me and Pav, and did you enjoy it, Scott?
6: Oh, it was awesome. It was great. It remains one of my most cherished sports memories. I really had a great time with you too.
0: One of the things,
6: beer was good too.
0: It's a bit of a sad occasion on leaving. So I thought we should play joyous music and get you to select some joyous music. What do you think it is about classical music that makes it joyous?
6: You know, what's so amazing about classical music in general is that it's able to reflect any emotion. And some of the most talented composers had that ability. Just they knew that if you put this combination of notes together or this combination of instruments, that it would create whatever emotion they were aiming for. So I was looking for music that represents joy in many, many different ways. You know, we've got some music that's triumphant. We have some music that's serene and satisfied. We have some music that's funny or excited or monumentally happy. But I thought we might just start with something that is just pure elation.

0: So, Scott, why was Handel so happy?
1: Well, actually, I think he was happy most of the time. He was a very talented composer, and when he got to England after trying out his composition in various different countries and not having that much success, in England he finally found his audience in writing oratorios. And in fact, this, The Messiah, which he wrote in, I think, 1742, was so sold out that they had to put on the posters for men to please come without their swords and women without their hoop skirts in order to make room for more people. So maybe that's why he was so joyous. But the Hallelujah Chorus to me is amazing because he's able to just distill in a few notes the feeling of joy. And you can't hear that without smiling.
0: Is it a religious joy? Is it a religious piece of music?
1: Well, in this particular case, it is. It supposedly tells the story of.

0: really the whole story of Christ, including the whole Christmas portion, which is about the birth, and then you have the resurrection portion, and that's what Hallelujah is referring to. In this particular performance, you know, it was written as a Baroque piece for a relatively small orchestra, mostly strings, couple woodwinds, trumpets, and timpani in 1742. But this is an updated version, famous updated version, conducted by Sir Thomas Beecham in the middle of the 20th century, where he added cymbals and fake drum and triangle and who knows, maybe a gong. And I wanted to do this one because I just think it fits perfectly.
1: Is it always written for a choir?
0: It's always written for a choir and four soloists. And so you've got solo voice movements, you've got duets, and then you have lots and lots of choral movements.
1: Mm, it's a beautiful piece, and you get to stand up too.
0: Yeah, you sure do.
1: Tell us about this Mendelssohn piece, because this is a different type of joy.
0: It's a different kind of joy, and this is something I always find fascinating. Composers from northern climates, like especially Germany and Austria and Russia, whenever they went to Italy, they had the time of their lives. And there are so many different pieces written by, let's say, Tchaikovsky or Rimsky-Korsakov or Richard Strauss, or in this case, Mendelssohn, that are specifically referencing how much fun it is to be in Italy. And they always felt like they could unbutton the top buttons of their shirt and just relax in a way that they couldn't in their uptight northern countries, you know. So this is the beginning of the Italian Symphony by Felix Mendelssohn, and I'll be surprised if you don't feel that Italian joy.

0: So is that basically composers cutting loose in Italy, Scott?
1: That's exactly what it is. In this case, Felix Mendelssohn, who was a somewhat serious and straight-laced composer, this is as loose as he ever cut it. So he had a great time with this music. You know, something else I wanted to point out in music about happiness. Almost all of it is fast. Almost all of it is fast for a reason that you might imagine. You know, when you're happy, your heart flutters, you know, and your heart speeds up and you think quickly. And very often when you see music that's written to be fast in the classical world, they write allegro. And even though musicians sort of grow up thinking that allegro means fast, it doesn't. Allegro means cheerful and lively. And so that's exactly what's going on here.
0: I love how violins can be used in so many beautiful different ways. And they can be soulful. It can be mournful. It can be bright and chirpy. And I love in that piece the little bits of trumpet that just come in there to give some highlights.
1: Yeah, exactly. And violin, of course, that's your instrument. You're a virtuoso on violin, from what you told me.
0: You've got to stop. Well, you're funny, aren't you?
1: but anyway, you know, having played violin as a child, that it gets used actually really in the orchestra world. It gets used more than any other instrument to demonstrate every emotion under the sun. But it especially works because you're moving the bow back and forth really quickly to create the allegro, lively, cheerful feeling.
0: Got a couple of calls. Peter has joined us. Hello, Peter.
2: Yes, good morning. I really agree with what you were saying over the classical music. My mother was a music teacher,

0: and taught at the schools as well as privately. And one thing I can remember is her playing the music that's used in the O'Neaden Line series. A lot of the ABC listeners would have seen that on TV many moons ago.
1: It's a beautiful piece. Scott, are you aware of that?
2: I never actually got to hear it, on TV, but it's been referenced before by callers in your show. So I remember that the famous theme music that's used for that series is actually from a ballet by Aram Khachaturian, a Armenian composer who lived in the 20th century, but his music sounded 19th century. And it's the adagio of Spartacus and Phrygia from his ballet Spartacus. It's very, very famous and beautiful and romantic. And that was then used for this TV series.
1: Michael's with us. Hello, Michael.
3: Hi, fellas. If I can preface briefly, I read some years ago a statement that I've taken to heart, and it says, feeling gratitude and not expressing it is like wrapping a gift and not giving it. And Trevor, so many people, these closing stages of your stint with us have expressed the gratitude, and I'd just like to encourage people to do that in their lives. Now, getting on to Hulse and Jupiter, the bringer of jollity. It always seems to me, Scott, that the final chord wasn't written to be played.
1: Do you know, Michael, I don't know if we're channeling something to you, but the next piece of music that we're about to play is that piece, is Hulse Jupiter.
2: Isn't that amazing?
1: It is. Scott, do you want to talk a little bit about it and what Michael's talking about?
2: Yes. Well, Michael, actually, I think it's very interesting when you say the final chord wasn't meant to be played. That final chord is maybe an expression of gratitude, almost like anything else. The final chord in Jupiter, if that's what you're talking about.
1: It
2: Is
1: is.
2: that what you're talking about?
3: It seems to me there should be a final chord.
2: It's an amazing work. What I was going to say about Jupiter specifically, as it relates to happy music, because we've heard music that was just giddy happy, right? And we heard music that was lively, oh, how nice it is to be in Italy type of thing. But what we haven't heard is music that sort of takes the feeling of jollity, as Holst calls it, Gustav Holst, in this work, The Planets, which is based on the astrological signs. And so for Jupiter is the bringer of jollity. You've got to create something momentous and huge. And so while this music is happy, it also has a really, I'm not going to say ominous, but you can hear an enormous power behind this being that is happy. So I thought we might listen to a little bit of Jupiter.

0: God, it is so spacey. I don't know what it is about it that makes it spacey and happy at the same time, but it is really spacey.
1: Well, I'm going to say that it's spacey because of John Williams, because John Williams channeled it for his music to Star Wars. And whenever people play this, or even more so, the Mars movement from the planets, which sounds like Darth Vader, people always say, oh, they ripped off John Williams for that. But sorry to say, it was the other way around.
0: Yeah.
1: But it is. It's spacey and it's happy and it's just amazing music. And for the most part, The Planets does not sound like a British piece of music. Gustav Holst was British, but this movement does. And later on, there is a slow kind of stately theme that kind of sounds like a march you might have at a college graduation ceremony, something like that. Just beautiful, beautiful music.
0: Hey, is it piccolo or flute or something? Those really.

0: high notes that are going in the background there that are making that sort of spacey sound as well.
1: Yeah, it's piccolo and flute. That's right. So piccolo is a small flute. It plays an octave higher than the notes are written, and you can have flutes and piccolos playing at the same time for a special high, very high altitude effect.
0: It does really give that that sort of space. It sort of reminded me of the Jetsons theme, actually, in the background.
1: Who knows? Maybe that ripped off the planets as well.
0: May well have. Now, tell us about Rossini. What is the aspect of joy that Rossini brings to us?
1: Oh, my goodness. Well, remember how I said that allegro, you know, really means happy, really means cheerful, but it's used to as a tempo marking for music that's supposed to be fast. And all of the overtures by Gioachino Rossini, he wrote so many operas, and each one of them has a delightful overture. Very often the operas aren't even performed anymore, but the overtures still are. Well, in any case, every one of these overtures has a section that's very fast and kind of galloping sounding, and makes you just want to get up and move when you hear it. And I thought, okay, well, if we're going to be talking about galloping sounding, we would choose the most galloping of them all. So here is a little excerpt from the William Tell Overture.

0: Scott, do you think that the Willem Tell overture has been stolen by the Lone Ranger and that nobody actually recognises that it's Rossini and the Willem Tell overture?
1: Well, I'll put it this way. Every time I have performed the Willem Tell overture in the United States, when it gets to that part, which is the fourth section, the fourth out of four sections, when, as soon as we get to that part, you hear this murmur of recognition and gasp from the audience. So I'm not going to say nobody recognizes it, but there's always somebody who doesn't know that it came from that.
0: What is it from? Can you just tell us again what it's from?
1: You mean the original?
0: Yeah.
1: So the original is from the opera William Tell,
0: yeah,
1: which is the story of the famous Swiss hero who shot the arrow and hit the apple on his son's head. You know, yeah. he was a Swiss hero, and at the very end, the cavalry comes in to save the day, and so this music is representing the climax of the opera where everybody comes on horseback. And, you know, that digga digga digga digga, that's galloping sound, right? So he used that rhythm, which clearly represents something in the real world, and gave it to the violin players and asked them to play ricochet bow. You know what that means, right? Where
0: yeah, it's like bounces.
1: It bounces. You hit the string and it bounces without you actually playing another note. Mm. It creates the note by itself from the bounce. And that ricochet sounds like horses' hooves. And then you add trumpets and then it's cavalry. That's really, really a great moment.
0: Now, I love the fact that no matter how often we talk, Scott, you always manage to get some Gershwin in.
1: You know what? Honestly, Trevor, I was not going to include Gershwin this time, but I thought if this is going to be our last chat, yes, at least in this format, right? At least in this format, I got to include some Gershwin. So what's some happy music from, yes, Gershwin? There's a lot of it. There's a lot. But this is from the opera Porgy and Bess, and it's where the character named Sportin' Life sings the famous song, It Ain't Necessarily So.

0: in the way. How good would it be to be able to sing That's Got Speck?
1: Oh, my God. How good would it be to be able to sing like Damon Evans? That's who that is.
0: Yeah.
1: Amazing singer in the particular performance of it, Glyndebourne Opera, conducted by Simon Rattle. It's worth looking up. Porgy and Bess, opera by Gershwin, in the version conducted by Simon Rattle. It's just a thrilling performance from beginning to end.
0: What is it about that piece, though? Because it isn't bright, it isn't sprightly, it isn't fast. So how do they create the joy in that?
1: That's a good point. Well, it's kind of a blues a progression, in fact, right? And the blues are not associated with happiness. What's going on here?
0: That's true.
1: But when you play the blues, when you play the blues fast, which this is fast for blues, usually it goes much slower than this, then it gives it a much more sprightly, upbeat quality. And that is just right on the road to rhythm and blues, which is R&B, which of course can be very, very happy. So I think this is Gershwin sort of showing how he's turning the blues. He's bringing us halfway to R&B in his music.
0: It's even got a bit of a swagger to it.
1: It very much does, and especially in this performance. As you can tell, there's a lot of room for improvisation in this version of it, and the singer can do what he wants, really, to make it more fun, and this singer certainly does.
0: I could talk to you about Gershwin for hours, but we won't. We should move on. So we'll take a look at some Debussy. Now, is he recognized for being cheerful?
1: No, not he's really not. The reason that I chose this French piece, it's by Claude Debussy, is he was an impressionist composer. He wrote amazing things like Afternoon of a Faun, which is really not happy particularly, and La Mer, which is all about the ocean, which is an incredible tone poem. It really sounds like the ocean does, but it's not particularly happy. But what I love about this is called Moonlight, Clair de Lune, and what I love about it is that one of the aspects of happiness that we haven't talked about is just calm, serene satisfaction, like you're very happy with the way things are. You're not looking for anything to change. You're not the least bit agitated. You just feel, and that's what this music does.
0: Scott, is it a bit smug?
1: No. The way I described it makes it sound like it could be smug.
0: No. I was
1: this
0: just
1: is,
0: wondering because I just like the word smug. That's what I was trying to pop it in there.
1: That's good. Good use of the word smug. But I don't feel that it's smug. I feel that it's like all your needs are satisfied and you just feel happy.
0: Let's listen and see if we feel that way as we play it.
1: Yeah.

0: what an amazing piece of music. And I just say that because you could either sit here and feel content and peaceful, or you could almost at the same time feel quite melancholy.
1: Oh my goodness, that's an amazing observation. And I think that people have said about Clair de Lune that is the perfect melding of those two. It manages to be incredibly satisfied, cheerful, you know, or calm and serene, but also has an element of melancholy, both of which I think you can feel on a moonlit night, right? Which is what he's trying to describe. And also, by the way, I neglected to mention, this is an amazing recording because Claude Debussy himself lived in the late 1800s, early 1900s, but before he died, as a pianist, he created some piano rolls where he played his own music the way he himself heard it. And this is the piano roll. So we've literally heard in a kind of modern high fidelity recording how Claude Debussy would have played it himself.
0: Do you know, because I got you when to talk about joyous music, right? Because this is a bit of a sad occasion because I'm leaving and it makes me a little bit sad. So I was depending on you to bring this joyous music so that I feel happy. And that piece just about brought me to tears.
1: Ah, sorry. Trevor, I want to echo what your caller Michael said earlier that, you know, feeling gratitude and not expressing it is like wrapping a gift and not giving it. Because I also feel just enormous gratitude for having had the chance to work with you for over 20 years. It's just been one of the great musical joys of my life and my career. So I really want to thank you.
0: So now you're just going to make me tear again. So you stop that right from the outset. It has been, you see, one of the great things about this is that as we've been talking about classical music for such a long time and people becoming involved in it, that's not I'm not going to say it's educational or an education because it's not. It's being able to talk to somebody who can then explain to us the music, where it comes from, why it brings us those things, and also the technicalities of that music that you bring to it as well.
1: Well, I want to say that's kind of part of my philosophy, and I always talk to the audience when I conduct as well, because sharing a piece of music should be very similar to saying, here, try this beer, or here, try this wine, and here's why I love it, and here's why I want you to love it too. And if you listen or if you taste this particular spice in the drink or in the food, and you realize that it's there and you're looking for a hint of chocolate or whatever it is, that will suddenly give you so much more insight into what it is that you're consuming. And it's like a key into a lock. It helps you enjoy it so much more. So that statement, I only want people to love it as much as I do, that's behind everything that I do as a conductor, as a speaker, as a teacher. But I also wanted to say about these talks, you know, I don't know if your listeners know that almost all of them, you have been the one to suggest the topic of the week. You know, you've been the one to say, let's talk about this time, let's talk about that. And you've come up with, you know, not exaggerating, well over 100 different ideas. So thank you.
0: We're joined this morning by Scott Speck, co-author of Classical Music for Dummies. He's a conductor who's led so many orchestras around the world, and it's always been a privilege to speak to him about classical music. If you want to give us a ring to talk about what it is that you find joyous about classical music and what you love about classical music, and if you've only just discovered it, what is it like to do that? Give us a ring, 1-300-800-222, because we've got plenty of time to be able to talk with Scott this morning. A couple of texts that have come through. One says, Debussy's Clair de Lune is so special to me. It was my son's favourite lullaby to fall to sleep to. Also helped my great uncle's hand. Also, I held my great uncle's hand to it while he passed to this piece of music. See, these are the stories, Scott, that get you. And also, Clair de Lune was used for Frenchman's Creek movie from the 1940s. It's absolutely gorgeous. You know, with a lot of these pieces, Scott, we tend to hear them used outside the orchestral pieces, and we find them in other things, like in movies and that sort of thing. What is it about classical music that means it works so well for film?
1: Right. Well, I do think it has something to do with what we alluded to at the beginning, which is that these composers had the talent to be able to put

0: emotions down on paper in the form of musical notes, just the way that a poet can choose the right words to, totally make you feel one way or another, make you cry or make you laugh. Classical composers are able to do the same thing, but instead of words, they use musical notes, combinations of notes, certain harmonies. Sometimes they can ex even express something very specific. For example, the composer Richard Strauss, who was, a successor to Wagner and lived in the early 20th century, he once told a friend at dinner, he said, "I could make you understand in music that I've picked up my silverware from one side of the plate and put it down on the other side." Or he said, in his tone poem Don Juan, "If you cannot hear that Don Juan's second lover is a redhead, then I have failed." That's how specifically, well, I think he failed, but anyway, it's just how specifically composers are able to denote real world feelings, at least feelings in music, if not necessarily the actual physical things. And so because of that, movies really depend sometimes on the music. If you're starting to feel a certain way, on the music to push you over the top. Steven Spielberg said this once about John Williams, that he said, "My movie can bring a tear to your eye, but John Williams can make the teardrops fall."
1: Beautiful.
0: It's that kind of thing. It is absolutely beautiful. So, I think that what makes music and movies so powerful is exactly what makes classical music so powerful in the first place. It's the ability to distill any emotion into musical notes and present it to the audience.
1: Tell us about the comedian's gallop.
0: Dmitri Kavalevsky was a somewhat lesser known composer of the 20th century, somewhat in the vein of Shostakovich and Prokofiev, Russian composer who wrote quirky music. I was trying to look for something funny, because one of the aspects of happiness might be laughter. And it is absolutely notoriously hard to be funny in classical music without using words, because a joke has to be either a silly sound, or it has to be a surprise of some kind or another. So in classical music, that's either using an instrument in an unusual way, or else suddenly going from high to low, or suddenly stopping, changing the tempo, having a surprising harmony. And that doesn't always land as a joke. But this kind of sounds like cartoon music. It uses the xylophone a lot, and I thought it was the closest I could get to comedy in music.

0: isn't it just like slapstick, Scott?
1: Yeah, it's like slapstick, especially when you think about cartoons. This could be a Tom and Jerry cartoon, right?
0: Yeah.
1: Or something like that. Yeah,
0: it had me smiling.
1: Good. That's the whole thing. But it's one thing to have you smile. It's another thing to make you laugh out loud.
0: Yeah, I know. No, but I think... I was close.
1: Yeah, go ahead.
0: I was definitely close.
1: We're close. It's rare to find a piece of music that really makes you laugh out loud. It's and of course, the better you know music, the more you're going to laugh because you'll hear certain references to pieces, you know, that kind of thing. For example, if suddenly you heard the Jaws theme, oh, okay, he's making fun of the Jaws theme.
0: Yeah.
1: So, I don't know why I thought of that, but yeah.
0: It'll do though. Kaz joins us. Hello, Kaz.
2: Hello, and farewell, Trevor.
0: Thank you.
2: And thank you for always addressing, well, I don't call it classical music, I call it good quality music.
0: Yeah.
2: Thank you.
0: What is your piece you want to mention?
2: Well, Mother Goose Suite by Maurice Ravel. And I know it was written for his next door neighbours, who were very talented children, I think, for four hands originally, for piano. But that's why he wrote it for them to, you know, have all these images of children's toys. But it's so much joy in it. It's just, I never get sick of it.
0: Thank you for telling us of another piece of joyous music. Now, Scott, thank you, Kaz. Scott, I have never associated Beethoven with joy.
1: Except in one particular case,
0: except
1: right?
0: in one particular case. Why?
1: Well, I'll tell you. What Beethoven was he was able to take any emotion and put it to its umpteenth degree. You know, to the nth degree. And so most of the time he was angry. He was angry at fate for making him deaf when he, of all people, should have the best hearing of anyone around, right? So he was shaking his fist at fate, and a lot of that anger comes out. But when he wanted to be happy, it was really happy. And there are many examples of that, not just one. There's the last movement of the Fifth Symphony, the last movement of the Seventh Symphony, first and last movements of the Fourth Symphony. There are moments in his opera Fidelio that are happy, but there's only one where the word joy comes up explicitly, and that is the one, the symphony with words, his Ninth Symphony, the Choral Symphony, which for the fourth movement has an ode to joy. And it was one of the first, if not the first, orchestral piece ever to use a chorus in addition to a singer. And so if you're going to think about happiness in terms of Beethoven, you're probably going to think about this, the Ode to Joy.

0: It's a beautiful piece of music, Scott.
1: It sure is. It's amazing. There's I honestly don't know what to say about it, except it's just one of the great works of human expression.
0: Now, we're going to have a chat with Max in a second, and our news is coming up. But Tom has asked the question, how can I get my son into classical music? Would we say to watch Bugs Bunny cartoons when he's conducting?
1: That's a great way to do it. I assume you mean get your son into listening to classical music rather than playing classical music, because both of those have different pathways.
0: Yeah.
1: But as far as listening, you know what I suggest? I've never actually plugged this on your show, but the book Classical Music for Dummies, of which I was a co-author, has a whole chapter on how to get into classical music and what to listen to first and what pieces to listen to after that and after that. So that might be a good way to chart a path into the classical music world.
0: That's a very good, very good suggestion. Hello, Max.
2: Hello, Trevor. Good morning. Hello, Master.
1: Hello, Max. Nice to hear your voice.
2: Yes, great to hear you too. I was put away for 6 months in the hospital. So,
1: oh, my goodness.
2: I learned a lot of good music in there. The nurses taught me pop music.
1: Okay.
2: Anyway, I actually,
1: you're sounding good now, Max.
2: Sorry?
1: You're sounding good now.
2: Yeah, well, I'm losing my hearing, unfortunately, and that's put me back a bit.
0: Mm.
2: And I don't play much music now because I can't hear it. A bit like Beethoven, I suppose.
0: Yes, that's true.
2: Anyway, I just want to say thank you, and Trevor, especially Trevor, and yourself, for the joy you've given me over the last 20 years. And I just want to pop one in for you.
0: Yep.
2: For happy music. Beethoven's Fourth Symphony.
0: Is there some...
1: Yes.
0: Look, Max, thank you. Our news is coming up. Our news is coming up. Scott, tell me, is that joyous? Another bit of joyous bit of Beethoven?
1: It is joyous. In fact, when I was talking about the few examples I can think of where Beethoven is very joyous, that is the first and last movements of the Fourth Symphony are extremely joyous. So, yes, indeed. And I want to thank Max for 20 years of great conversations.
0: Yeah.
1: It seems to me Max has called in every single time I've been on, so it's really been a pleasure.
0: He wouldn't miss it for quids. Max, thank you. The last piece that we have today, which I'm pre-rolling, tell us about Bit of Mahler.
1: Yeah, this is his Resurrection Symphony, and it's probably the most over-the-top

0: Now, for many of you, you'll be going across to different programs, your breakfast program shortly. If you want to stay with us, you do have the opportunity to do so. 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This is Overnights.
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2: ABC News, good morning. I'm Noni Edwards. A Gold Coast man is facing a possible death sentence in Syria over the alleged murder of another Australian. Sean Rubenstein Dunlop from ABC Investigations has this exclusive story.
3: Patrick Stevenson has been detained in northwestern Syria for more than 6 months. Syrian authorities allege the 20-year-old confessed to shooting 40-year-old Abdullah Glenn Burgess from northern New South Wales with an AK-47 inside the victim's home last December. Both men had travelled to Syria last year. Syrian authorities initially investigated whether Mr. Stevenson had links to Islamic State, but later concluded the killing wasn't connected to the group. He's now facing a civilian trial for premeditated murder, an offence punishable by death. Australian officials have not visited him in prison and have no diplomatic presence in Syria.
2: A British maritime security firm claims a drone has hit a US-owned gas storage tanker at Egypt's Mediterranean port of Damietta. Egypt's petroleum ministry has confirmed a fire at the port but has made no mention of a drone attack. Security firm Ambry has cited an initial assessment of the incident as proof of a drone attack. There's been no immediate claim of responsibility. Towns affected by a powerful earthquake that killed at least 13 people in southwestern Japan on Tuesday are actively recovering from the damage caused. Several people have been pulled alive from the Aeon Mall near the city of Kumamoto after it was partially destroyed by an explosion shortly after the quake. At least three people remain missing. Australian expat in Japan, Graham Arrowsmith, says there's a lot of damage around, but that residents and businesses are on the mend.
4: No one's houses have collapsed that I can see. A lot of small businesses, they've had some stuff fall over and they're all cleaning up. But besides that, yeah, the supermarkets have reopened now so we can get food and we're not struggling for supplies or anything, so can't complain.
2: Spanish Prime Minister Pedro Sanchez says his government will do all it can to help communities affected by wildfires recover and rebuild. While visiting communities in central Spain, Mr. Sanchez says there are still 10 active fires burning across the country, with the most severe in the Castellón region on the east coast. Meanwhile, in France, conditions are reportedly deteriorating at the site of a fire that's burned through an area four times the size of Paris in the southwest. Mr. Sanchez says more needs to be done to mitigate future fires exacerbated by climate change.
5: This approach we must take toward the recovery of the forests and also the reconstruction of the affected municipalities must incorporate a key transversal variable, which is the climate emergency and its consequences.
2: Outrage over soccer governing body FIFA's plans to sell stakes in a nearly $29 billion subsidiary to manage its competitions has continued. FIFA wants to venture capital firm run by the brother of US President Donald Trump's son-in-law to lead a group of private backers. With more, here's the BBC's Nesta McGregor.
6: FIFA's proposal is to create a private company and private investors to maximise its commercial revenue, things like licensing.

0: Seeing ticket sales and broadcast deals. FIFA would use this money to then distribute back to its member associations to develop the game. But there has been widespread backlash to all of this. The European Commission is saying that it's the relentless and corrosive commercialization of football. UEFA, European football's governing body, has scheduled an emergency meeting. They issued a statement saying football is not FIFA's to sell.
1: Back home, a parliamentary investigation into cults has recommended the Victorian government outlaw group-based coercion within 2.5 years. Jonathan Kendall has more.
2: An upper house committee has been looking into the recruitment methods and impacts of cults and organised fringe groups since April last year. Today, it released a report including 39 recommendations to the Victorian government. They include outlawing group-based coercion by February 2029, establishing a lived experience advisory body, and developing a public awareness campaign about coercive groups. The committee's inquiries heard submissions about child and sexual abuse in several religious groups. The Victorian government has 6 months to respond to the recommendations in the committee's final report.
1: Sport and Australian swimmer Kai Taylor's claimed a shock gold medal at the Commonwealth Games, triumphing from lane one in the men's 200-metre freestyle in Glasgow. Taylor finished half a second ahead of England's James Guy in second, with Australian's Harrison Turner in fourth and Sam Short in fifth. ABC News.
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4: Sydney sunny, 7 to 17. Melbourne a shower or two, 7 to 13. Brisbane sunny, 10 to 23. Perth mostly sunny, 7 to 21. Adelaide a possible shower, 5 to 14. Hobart a shower or two, 4 to 13. Canberra morning frost, minus 3 to 12. And Darwin mostly sunny, 18 to 31.
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8: Good morning, the time. 6 minutes past five, 6 minutes past three in WA, 24 minutes to five in South Australia and also in the Northern Territory. If you want to join us this morning, because we're going to have a discussion about how you've learned things the hard way. Do you know how we learn things and we get taught things? But sometimes we need to experience something and get it wrong. And then we learn things the hard way. Have you ever had that happen to you? 1-300-800-222 or text us on 0437-774-774. If you have had that experience, tell us about it. I hope it's a light-hearted story, because at this time of the morning we'd like to keep it just that little bit light-hearted. Let's find out what's happening in finance. Mike Girardi, independent financial consultant in New York, joins us to do exactly that. Hello, Mike.
9: Hello, Trevor. I have been calling you short timer all month, and unfortunately today is the day you are really a short timer.
8: I know. It's, there's only
9: a very sad day. Sad day.
8: An hour left. How terrifying.
9: I know. You
8: is
9: got
8: that?
9: An hour. It's an hour to go. My goodness, you're counting down to minutes. I had a special guest lined up for you today.
8: Oh, excellent.
9: And I did have it, and
8: yes.
9: Unfortunately, early this morning, I had to take her to urgent care. She's got a severe case of strep throat. And so Dottie wanted me to wish you all the best in your retirement. She is so sad she can't get on the phone.
8: Thank her for me. I know that I've spoken to Dottie once before.
9: Yeah. And as it turns out, Dottie can't be here, but I have somebody here that you may remember from 15 years ago.
8: Yeah.
9: And by the name of Casey Girardi, and she wants to wish you all the best. Here she is.
8: Casey, how are you?
10: Trev, I'm good. How are you?
8: Now, for listeners who aren't aware, Casey used to do the finance report with us before Mike. And she generously passed it across to your dad, Casey, because I understand you told him how well he'd be paid.
10: Exactly, yes. I told him the pay is excellent, but the company is even better.
8: How is your life?
10: Oh, it's great. I have two growing girls. I've been spending a lot of time at home with them, running around like a lunatic after them. But life is good. I spend the summer at the shore with my parents. And, you know, we're up in New Jersey for the rest of the school year. And I spend a lot of time volunteering. And it's a very full, very busy, busy life.
8: Is Mike a spoily type of grandfather? Does he spoil the kids rotten?
10: Yes, he does. He certainly does. The girls are the light of his life. I've been ousted from that position.
8: Oh, you have been? Oh, that's not very nice.
10: That's okay. I'll let them take it for a bit.
8: Casey, it's been so good talking to you. Thank you very much.
10: Congratulations, Trevor. Good luck with everything. Here's my dad.
8: Thank you. Casey Girardi, a fine finance reporter as well.
9: I really feel bad Dottie didn't get on. We had that all set up. She was all set to come on, and but she's sick. She's really sick today.
8: Send her our love.
9: Can't even talk. I will. So I guess we have to do a finance report.
8: I guess we do. Yes.
9: Okay. Well, all morning U.S. equity prices were facing really bad selling, heavy selling. It's been a volatile mix of flared Middle East tensions, sliding technology stocks, and high stakes anticipation of this afternoon's Fed rate decision. Also, the spike in crude prices. Crude is up 7% today, and that's putting a lot of pressure. That put a lot of pressure on equity prices. But as it turns out, the Fed kept rates unchanged. An hour ago, they made the decision, and the market greeted it by rallying off the lows, and the broad market now and the NASDAQ is up on the day. So after a mostly lower European close, we have the Dow Jones Industrial Average here at 3 o'clock, still down 535 points to 52,212, or 0.9%, but the S&P, the broad market, is up 0.25%, and the NASDAQ's up 0.6%. Crude is up $5.31 to $84.57. Gold is up $66.70 to $51.05.60. And silver's up $1.80 to $59.30. And copper's up 5.5 cents to 6.4145. The Aussie's trading unchanged in our market, 69.79. And your market's poised to open higher, up about 25 points. And Trevor, I just can't believe we've been talking like 15 years or so, yep. And I can't believe it's going to be coming to an end. I hope you write me.
8: Oh, will I?
9: Keep in touch somehow.
8: Will I? I certainly will. And I know that you've been able to buy your new holiday place in Miami with the money that we've contributed to that over that period of time. So I hope you're happy.
9: It's the best paying job I ever had. And, you know, I love to work for no money.
8: Great talking to you, Mike. And thank you for your generosity over this time.
9: Yeah, all the best to you. Enjoy your retirement. You deserve it.
8: Mike Girardi, our independent financial consultant from New York. And before that, Casey, whose daughter, who used to do that job. Now, I just wanted to remind people that if you're wanting to listen to the program after the next half hour and watch the program, it is going to be live streamed. So you go to the ABC Melbourne Facebook page, and there you will find a link to be able to join us. All you got to do is push a button. Let's find out about some other stories that we'll hear about today. Kate Mead, ABC reporter, hello.
11: Good morning, Trevor. Yes, everyone will be able to see your mug. How wonderful on the last day.
8: Poor thing. I even wore my best t-shirt.
11: Did you?
8: Yeah.
11: Have you got shoes on?
8: Yeah, and shoes.
11: I can confirm he has the shoes on.
8: Like, we will talk in just a little while. Warwick Long is here, actually, which is a little bit terrifying because goodness knows how we'll have both of you in the studio together. But anyway, let's take a look at some stories.
11: You may remember a few weeks ago there was a story about Zoladex, which is a drug for breast cancer treatment. And it was more than a story. Women around Australia that were being treated for breast cancer or had been treated for breast cancer were devastated at the news that Zoladex was going to be coming off the PBS in November. What we have found out now is that there has been a backflip. There has.
8: Really?
11: They've changed their mind. So originally they said, for commercial reasons, like, we need to take this off. It's not going to happen. The company now has come out and said that we will be giving this breast cancer treatment, this life-saving medicine, for free. And so we'll be hearing about this in the news. There'll be more. There may be parameters around who gets it, who doesn't get it, all those types of things. But this is one step forward for those women. Trevor, people were coming out and saying, I'm considering removing my ovaries
8: yep.
11: because I can't have this medication. So this is one step forward in some really good news for anyone with breast cancer today.
8: And tell us about fines.
11: This is amazing. Mm. So if you don't vote yes. in a federal election, you could cop a fine.
8: You
11: it's
8: could.
11: About $20, mm. right? And it could escalate up to about $300. And it could escalate again and go all the way to court. But as of May this year, there were 207,000 people that hadn't paid and copped the $20 fine.
8: That's a lot.
11: It's over $4 million worth, Australia collectively, that paid this $20 admin fine for not voting.
8: What does that say?
11: I don't know. I've been trying to work it. Well, I was kind of like, well, what do they do with that $4 million yeah. then? What? Where does that money go? But
8: consolidated revenue.
11: Like, just vote. Or pay $20.
8: Yeah.
11: I don't know. Maybe the fine, oh, this is controversial. Mm. Maybe the fine's not high enough.
8: Are you going to?
11: Well, you know, if you're not going, well, 207,000 people that didn't vote, right?
8: Yeah.
11: If the fine was higher, you would be thinking, well, shy, I better go and, you know.
8: So are you saying that you think the fine should be higher?
11: No, I'm not saying anything. I'm absolutely not. What I am saying is, geez, $4 million is a lot of money for Australians to pay, you know, and you could have just ticked a box and had a sausage and voted
8: bucks.
11: And been a part of it.
8: Library book being returned.
11: Oh, don't look at me like that. You know I love a story like this.
8: I know.
11: Have you heard of a book called The Antiquities of Athens?
8: No.
11: Me neither. Mm-hmm. It was published back in 1885. And here's what's happened. A South Coast, New South Wales library has had a book returned. It was borrowed 150 years ago.
8: Why would you bother?
11: Well, anyway, it was found in an old tea chest that had been bricked up behind a fireplace. Mm-hmm. And so people have brought it back to the library and said, I'm very, very sorry. Looks like it was last taken out of the library 150 years ago. Library did the math on it. Again, another figure for you.
8: Mm.
11: $28,000 worth of fines this book would have generated.
8: How do you find
11: the
8: person that took it out?
11: Well, would they even be alive,
8: no,
11: really,
8: that's true.
11: Is the question, 150 years ago. But anyway, they don't have fines anymore. But that's what it would have been worth if the person had been alive and they were still doing fines.
8: But they would have been glad to get it back.
11: I mean, it's 1858 the book was written, first published. So, you know, I'm sure they were happy to get it back.
8: I would have kept it. Let's take
11: of course.
8: In just a second, we'll find out what's been happening as far as the Commonwealth Games are concerned.
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8: Let's find out about the Commonwealth Games. Bill McDonald, ABC broadcaster, with all the latest from the Commonwealth Games. Hello, Bill.
15: Hello, Trevor. Congratulations. Was it commiserations on your last day?
8: Thank you.
15: That's amazing, mate. 26 years. Listened to you many, many years, many, many times. So congratulations.
8: Thanks, Bill.
15: Well deserved today. Look, there's been some more gold in the pool, would you believe? And a bit of a rare occurrence occurred today as well. So it's the last day in the pool competition. It wraps up finally. It's been a really successful, in fact, it's been the most successful pool meet at a Commonwealth Games for Australians. We had to wait for the third event of the morning to get that one gold medal that pushes us into that record territory. It came in the 200 metres freestyle final for the men. It was a stacked field. And a bit of history here for Kai Taylor from lane one. He went from start to finish and it was a gutsy performance to take it out hard. And he did this, Kai Taylor, 36 years after his mum, Hayley Lewis, won five golds at the Auckland Commonwealth Games as a 15-year-old. He saluted and courtesy of Channel 7, he's out finished.
16: Kai Taylor, hang on. 25 metres to swim. This young Australian still in front. Taylor's being challenged, but he's up for the challenge. He keeps on going, Kai Taylor. He might just get there. Kai Taylor, this is phenomenal. He's won this event, Kai Taylor, out of lane one. A staggering performance from this young Aussie.
15: Yeah, certainly was. And that was our 29th gold medal in the pool, Trevor. And that means this is officially our most successful Commonwealth Games swim meet ever, eclipsing the Gold Coast in 2018. That was the fourth gold medal of the Games for Kai Taylor, but it's his first individual one. And the tactic was, it was a sneaky little tactic on the last day. His coach, Dean Boxall, said, "Hey, mate, you're out in lane one. No one will see you. Just go out really hard." Here's Kai after the race on courtesy of Seven.
13: "Yeah, look, I was in an outside lane and Dean and I had spoken and just wanted to go out, and I think no one would see me from out there. So I just went out, and look, I really paid the price on that last 50, but I was just digging so deep. But yeah, I'm really happy."
15: How do you do a little sneaky race in the Commonwealth Games final?
8: No idea.
15: No way, but it was a great win. Yes, that's our 29th goal. We had the 50-metre freestyle final for the women. This was Shayna Jack Swansong. Of course, she's had a wonderful career, and it's her final international race. And she had that two-year ban many years ago for unintentionally ingesting anabolic steroids. It's been a real roller coaster for her. But she got bronze in this one. Gold went to Meg Harris. So pretty emotional for Shayna, though. The goal to Meg Harris, so our second goal in the morning. And extraordinary in the men's 50-metre butterfly final. We had Kyle Chalmers, Ben Umbruster from Queensland, and Cam McAvoy. Gold in a dead heat. They tied the semis, tied the final.
8: I didn't think you could have dead heats.
15: Dead heat, 22-73, Commonwealth Games record. So there you go. Cam McAvoy won the bronze. It was Australia's third clean sweep in the pool. We've had everything in the pool at these games. Third dead heat and tied for the Australian record as well. How's that for quirky coincidences? True. Tied for Australian record. Very rare. Never happened before on Australian dead heat. So well, there we go. That was rounding out our swimming. In the men's the wheelchair 3x3 basketball, we also won a gold today, just to keep that gold medal flavour going. The Wombats, they went back-to-back at the Comm Games with a great win, 19-13 against England, courtesy of Seven. Here it was.
17: And the clock will wind down, and Australia, the green and gold, go back-to-back golds in the 3x3 wheelchair men's competition. They do it here in Glasgow. Wow, from the Wombats.
15: Yes, well, from the Wombats. That's a great Aussie name, isn't it? Bronze to the Australia women's wheelchair basketball team. They defeated Canada 19-17. And our men's in the able-bodied basketball have just gone down in the 3x3 to England, who went back-to-back. And that's all the medals so far this morning on day six, Trevor. I think a gold medal for you for a wonderful innings of 26 years, Trevor. Congratulations.
8: Oh, thank you.
15: Golden Trevor today.
8: Thank you. Good on you. Thank you very much, Bill. Bill, ABC broadcaster Bill McDonald, with all the latest in the Commonwealth Games. It's a little bit terrifying because Warwick Long has just come into the studio with Kate Mead. Thank you for being here, Warwick.
18: Oh, my pleasure. I even put on my dad pants for the occasion,
8: Can
18: Trevor.
8: Stand up. Oh.
11: These are not dad pants. For those that are wondering, I took Warwick to task over pants that he tried to call...
18: Dad pants.
11: And I said they are absolutely trackies, but they're kind of a bit more upmarket.
18: See? See, Kate Mead?
8: Not very upmarket.
18: I know my fashion.
11: You just did it to prove me wrong. But, yeah, they're kind of fancy tracky pants.
8: They are a little bit fancy. And it's hard to associate a little bit fancy with Warwick, but there we go. Listen, I want to talk today about how it is that we've made a mistake, how we've learnt something by perhaps learning it the hard way. And the reason I want to do this, because I wanted to tell this story, because in broadcasting, sometimes you don't necessarily, you pretend, shall I say. So I learned the hard way from a call that I had from a listener when we were discussing great dancers, the greatest dancers of all time in film. And a listener called up to say how much this particular person loves Sid Charisse as a dancer, that Sid Charisse was one of the best dancers that they had ever seen. And my reply to that was, yes, I've seen many Sid Charisse films, and he is one of the most magnificent dancers that I've ever seen. Ooh. And that, in my opinion, some of his films are probably amongst the best dance sequences that I've ever seen.
11: Oh, you really bet it in my opinion.
8: Now, thank you, Kate. Can you tell us who Sid Charisse was?
11: To be honest, no.
8: I'll tell you that.
11: Let me Google.
8: Cinturice was a woman.
11: Mm. Well, there's your first mistake.
18: That's an important part to the story.
8: So the thing is that here is me as a broadcaster saying, this person is one of the best dancers and he is magnificent. And in my opinion, he is one of the best ever. And then pointing out that I knew nothing about Sid Charisse at all. And I learnt from that, never pretend that you know what you're talking about on broadcasting. Never pretend ever. And I learnt that so hard.
11: I've just seen a picture.
18: Do you remember? do you remember the line the listener took you to task for? Are there particular words that stick in your mind?
8: Quite simply, it's not a man.
11: That'll do it.
8: The lessons that you learn. The lessons that you learn. Have you had one, Warwick?
18: I was thinking in the context of our rural discussions. Mm. So I think there's a lot of lessons you learn, like don't take Dad to a clearing sale when there's small hay bales on offer at a great deal.
8: How does that mean?
18: Because he bought a couple of thousand, then I had to cut
11: load them.
18: You know what happened with that?
8: Yeah.
18: We bought them and we'd been carting them for... it took us ages. We're going in and out, taking these little hay bales. I reckon I handled every one about four times because you get them from the stack, onto the truck, off the truck, into the stack. And it got to the point where it was around my birthday. And so we invited a lot of people to my birthday.
8: Nice work.
18: And they just so happened to have to stack hay for a couple of hours as part of the birthday with it. But that's a learning experience. And then a lot of it comes with... gosh, I can remember stuffing up something when I'm fencing. You can remember stuffing up something when it's around an animal and how you deal with animals and so forth. And it's the hard knocks that make you remember just exactly like Sid Charisse is a man. They're the things you don't forget, though. You know exactly every time I'm putting wires through a fence now, I know exactly to count what hole I'm going for. And instead, so you don't have the fence that goes up and down and things like that. There's little tricks that you learn.
8: A little bit artistic.
18: You only remember because you stuffed it up and you had to walk it all back before you came forward again.
8: Kate?
11: Also, though, I'm just looking at Woz's soft hands. You always wore gloves, obviously, because if you've had to carry hay bales, that twine is not any, you know, it cuts through.
18: Oh, there we go. Oh, I feel ashamed.
8: Have you got journalist hands?
18: Oh, I've definitely got journalist hands these days, that's for sure.
11: Soft, lovely hands.
8: Isn't it interesting when you shake hands with shearers?
18: Oh, yeah.
8: Because shearers... big guys, strong, and the women when you shake hands as well.
18: But they're soft.
8: Beautiful soft hands from the lanolin.
11: Yeah.
8: Kate, have you learned
11: nothing
8: something?
11: Nothing as profound as you two, by the way. Deflect.
8: Are you trying to deflect away from something that you might have learned the hard way?
11: I will tell you that there is only one way about hairdressing that you learn the hard way, and that is when you decide that it would be easy to cut your own fringe because everyone's got one. And you pull your hair down straight and wet and you cut it and then bounces up to your forehead and it's crooked and it's... so you learn the hard way once about cutting your own hair.
18: How old
11: fringe.
18: Were you?
11: I did it twice. So it took...
8: I thought you said you learned once. Didn't you say that
11: once
8: you learned
11: when I was
8: once?
11: About eight, and then in 2020 when COVID hit and we were all at home, and I thought, I can do it. I know I can do this, and because everyone
8: once.
11: Was doing it online, now I've sometimes twice, but we get there in the end.
18: Hairdressing is a profession,
11: absolutely,
18: and you're very good at what
11: we do not touch our own hair.
8: Have you ever had a go at cutting your own hair?
18: No, but my wife cut my hair during COVID. She did a great job, and I think. It was only so... the only reason I stopped her cutting my hair once we could go out and I can go back to my hairdresser was because she was so hard to book. Like, tying her down to cut my hair was actually more difficult than just going to the barber. And the good thing about the barber, you have a chat. Everyone's sort of sitting around for a bit.
11: It's so social.
18: If you walk in and get your hair cut straight away, you're a little bit disappointed because you don't have that conversation. So, but yeah, anyway. She did a good job.
8: She did a good job. Yeah. See, I just do mine with number two.
11: I was going to say, now, who's looking after yours?
8: Me.
11: Yeah.
8: But I did get... Kath needs to actually check it when I finish doing it. Because I do it myself. So I've only got a mirror, and so you zoom through it like this.
11: You'd hate to sneeze halfway through and take a chunk out.
8: Well, sometimes the back bit, you miss it.
11: Yeah.
8: And it looks a little strange when you have that one sticky uppy bit at the back.
18: Yeah, you can reach, though.
8: No, you can. No, I do it.
18: Yeah.
8: I definitely do it, but it doesn't mean they're not going to miss bits.
18: And can I just say your fringe looks great? I don't know what Kate's talking about.
8: No.
1: What fringe?
8: Thank you. I have a fringe. If you want to join us, 1-300-800-222. Text us on 0437-774-774. Have you learnt something the hard way? What was it that you learnt the hard way? And, in fact, did you learn, perhaps like Kate did, doing the same thing twice?
11: Takes a couple of goes. It's all right.
8: When you do that with the fencing, though, was, yes. Can a creator put a work of art with the wavy bits when you put it in the wrong direction?
18: No, you only do that once, Trevor.
8: Just the once.
18: And then you learn, instead of having to walk

0: wire back through all the holes and try and spin it up and have a good. Because wire's kind of difficult to work with.
1: It is.
0: You've got to cut it in a certain spot and then reattach it back together. And it's got to be done in a good way. And you know what else I learned about fencing?
1: Tell me.
0: My dad and my sister have very different opinions on how to do it. So when I was a younger fella, I got stuck in between those two, arguing a lot of times. And it pays not to agree with either side.
1: Yep.
0: You don't take sides in fencing. You let it sort itself out.
1: Is that another lesson?
0: Yeah. It is a lesson.
1: If you're with us and you would like to stay with us, all you have to do is to head off, go to the ABC Melbourne Facebook page, and from there you need to actually push on a button. You need to push on a link that will mean that you are able to then join us after the next ABC News. So if you want to join us after the next ABC News, then do exactly that. Go to the ABC Melbourne Facebook page and you'll be able to do that. I just want to point out, if you are heading to your local breakfast programs now, I want to thank you for all of the time that you've brought to this program and what you've actually given us on this program, because it's you, the listeners, that have made this program exactly what it is. So thank you to all of you who listen. Right now, though, we're heading off to the next ABC News.
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3: Good morning, Tony Matthews with ABC News. Three people have died in a house fire in Sydney's southwest. Firefighters were called to Cornelia Street in Wylie Park at around 9:45 last night following reports of a house fire. After the blaze was put out, the bodies of three people were found inside. Police have set up a crime scene and an investigation is underway into the cause of the fire. Conservationists are worried about possible impacts to wildlife in New South Wales after authorities confirmed the first known local transmission of H5 bird flu interstate. Federal officials say the virus was transmitted between a number of greater crested terns in South Australia, where there are currently 14 confirmed cases. There have only been two confirmed cases in New South Wales so far, and the strain has not been detected in any poultry or agriculture industries. Australian Marine Conservation Society's Alexia Wellbelove says protecting threatened species from future risk must be the priority.
4: In South America, we saw within a case of 2 months, bird flu have caused mass mortalities from the tip of southern Chile up to Argentina within a space of 2 months. So it's possible that even if transmission begins in South Australia, that within a couple of months it could be, or less, it could be within weeks, it could be around in New South Wales.
3: The death toll from an earthquake in Japan has risen to at least 13 as rescue and relief operations continue. North Asia correspondent Natalie Whiting has more.
5: Police, firefighters and troops from Japan's self-defence force have been shifting through debris in the wake of the earthquake, which local authorities say measured 7.1 magnitude. An explosion in its aftermath, potentially triggered by a gas leak, tore through a shopping centre, collapsing much of its second floor, where many rescue efforts have been focused. Thousands of people have sought refuge in evacuation centres. Five vessels from the country's equivalent of the Navy are bringing in relief supplies, and 300 air conditioners have been flown in for the centres as a heat wave also grips the area. Natalie Whiting, ABC News, Kumamoto.
3: Two firefighters on the Greek island of Crete have died as wildfires spread further into Europe. Europe correspondent Mazoe Ford reports.
6: The two Greek firefighters became trapped in the blaze while they were moving from one fire front to another in their vehicle on the island of Crete. Residents in three villages were told to evacuate as strong winds fanned the flames. The European Union's Emergency Response Centre says Greece and Italy are set to face a heightened wildfire risk in the coming weeks. Authorities in France and Spain say the threats there have eased, but heatwave conditions in the days ahead could mean flare-ups.
3: Australia's early educators will have 6 months to complete the next stage of national mandatory child safety training. Beginning tomorrow, the training focuses on preventing and responding to child safety concerns, including how to detect grooming. It'll build on previous training that the federal government says more than 99% of early educators have completed. It's part of the government's efforts to lift safety and standards across the childcare sector.

0: A Senate inquiry examining draft legislation paving the way for billions of dollars worth of cuts to the National Disability Insurance Scheme resumes today. The details from National Disability Affairs reporter Naz Campanella.
1: The inquiry will hear from advocates, services providers and government agencies. Set down for 3 days in Canberra and Perth, the inquiry will examine proposed changes to the laws guiding the way the National Disability Insurance Scheme operates. The federal government is looking to save the NDIS around $38 billion over the next 4 years, and those savings depend on the passage of this legislation. Changes to the bill include placing additional responsibility on parents and giving extra powers to the NDIS minister to make cuts.
0: And Irish singer-songwriter Glenn Hansard, who won an Academy Award in the 2000 film Once, has died in a motorcycle crash on the outskirts of Dublin. He was 56. News of his death has brought tributes from fellow musicians, including Bruce Springsteen, who said on social media he's heartbroken at the loss of a great musician, a good friend, and a generous and gracious man. To the weather for New South Wales, dry and mostly sunny in the east and northern inland plains, apart from the chance of showers along the northern coastal fringe. Sydney's weather, the chance of morning frost ahead of a sunny day and a top of 17 degrees. Right now it's 9 degrees on the coast and it's 4 degrees in Penrith. ABC News.
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5: Good morning, 25 to 6, 25 to 4 in WA. 5 minutes after 5 in South Australia and in the Northern Territory. We're taking a look this morning at the moments that you have learnt something the hard way. If you'd like to tell us about it, then you're more than welcome. If you'd like to comment on Warwick Long's dad pant, you're more than welcome to do that as well. Harley Ross Smith is our duty forecaster for this morning. Hello, Harley. Oh, Haley. Hello, Haley.
6: Thanks. Yes. Hello. Good morning.
5: Talk about learning things the hard way. Quite often the best way to do things is read your screen properly and then you can understand and you can reintroduce people the right way, Hayley.
6: That's okay.
5: Tell us about today's weather.
6: Okay. So overnight so far, it's been relatively quiet and we are expecting those settled conditions to continue across the country into today. This is largely due to a high pressure system in the Great Australian Bight, which is extending a ridge over the whole continent. Looking a bit closer at the southeast, there are some isolated showers along southern parts of Victoria and over western and southern Tasmania. This is generated by onshore flow from the high pressure system, but also in the wake of the cold front that passed over earlier this week. We're also expecting some morning frost and fog in northern parts of Victoria and frost in inland Tasmania, and the possible snow flurries above 1,200 metres in Victoria and above 900 metres in Tasmania. Melbourne, possible shower and 13. Hobart, also possible shower and 14. In New South Wales and the ACT, a very frosty morning for much of central and eastern parts of the region, with fog along the ranges, expecting isolated showers along the coastal fringe and below average temperatures. Sydney, sunny 17, Canberra, partly cloudy and 12. In Queensland, also some morning frost in southern and central parts, with possible fog between Ingham and Gladstone. Expect a sunny day across the state and some isolated showers along the coast, mostly south of Hervey Bay. Brisbane, mostly sunny and 23. The NT also has a chance of frost, in the McDonnell Ranges and a medium chance of showers in the Arnhem District throughout today. The top end will be slightly more humid and partly cloudy. Darwin, mostly sunny and 31. Western Australia, also possible frost in central and inland parts of the Southwest Land Division, as well as the Goldfields, Eucla, Southern Interior and Gascoyne Districts. Can expect the chance of a shower over the southwest capes, otherwise a sunny day in store. Perth, mostly sunny, 21. And finally in South Australia, also possible frost and fog on and east of the ranges, a chance of isolated light showers in the southern agricultural region, and a cooler day than average expected. Adelaide, partly cloudy and 14.
5: Thank you, Hayley.
6: Yes, thanks.
5: Hayley Ross-Smith, our duty forecaster at the Weather Bureau for this morning. Kate?
3: Well, Trevor, today, last day, we're down to that final 21 minutes for you, and there has been a flood of text messages. Let me give you a couple just of a snapshot, and I'm talking thousands overnight here. Thanks again, Trevor. Your positive radio has helped many through difficult times in life, your retirement. I hope you enjoy retirement and your life is full of peace, joy and happiness. And this one, go well, Trev. You've got me through changing jobs, babies and adult life for the last 15 years. You will be missed by many. Enjoy your next chapter.
5: Thank you. I've got a little note on my screen here saying Kath is on the phone. My Kath.
3: Your Kath.
5: Ooh, my Kath. Hi, Kath.
7: Hi, Treasure. This is what our great nephews call Trevor. So
3: that may stick.
7: I think at this point.
5: Yeah. Treasure may stick, they're saying to me, Kath. So I think that you may be responsible for me now being called Treasure more than once or twice.
7: Well, that's okay. You deserve it. I don't know Trevor like the listeners do, but I know that he loves them all and he'll miss them dearly. They clearly love him, and I just know Trevor is a kind and supportive partner and all the fun times we've had travelling, and he makes me laugh so much. He's just a very fun guy, really. So I've read all the cards and the letters and the Facebook posts, and I recognise all those great qualities in him, and I just feel really proud of him to have kept people's company through some really tough times and happy times as well. So this is, a good time for him to wind down and sleep more and golf more. And I've booked him into for some gardening workshop. That'll be helpful. He will. We'll think of some other projects. I've got a list forming, so that'll be good. But, yeah, he leaves home here at, 11 o'clock or whatever ungodly hour, and I speak to him on the phone and he's cheerful then, and then we talk on the way home and he's still cheerful, and I'm like, I just don't know how you do that. But, 26 years, it's amazing, and we're all really proud of him, and the little great nephews who call him Treasure just love him to bits. So, it's a big day.
5: I was doing well until you started saying all of that.
7: And everyone in at the ABC who's been supporting him and just, giving all their time and care, it's been wonderful. So I know he's going to be really missed, but it'll be good to have him at home.
8: Hey, Kath, I did want to ask you while we've got you. Thanks so much for being on the phone, by the way. It's really lovely to hear your voice after hearing Trevor talk about you for all of these years. What is it like when you're travelling with Trevor or you're out in the community with Trevor and people meet him and work out who he is? Like, what's the look on their faces when they learn who Trevor Chappell is?
7: Oh, they're so happy, It's like all of their dreams have come true. It's just lovely to hear them talking to him about, what they've experienced having him next to them at night and, helping them through things and making them laugh and great music and great people to talk to. They're thrilled. So it is really nice. But, often they say, you're the cricketer.
3: I did that. It was so embarrassing.
7: So I quickly say, no, it's not that one. No.
3: Hey, Kath, while you were on the phone too, this job, it's not a job. It's actually a lifestyle. You make a commitment that you're going to live in hours that the rest of the population don't. And so as I'm watching all these text messages come through and looking at Trevor now, thank you both, really. Mm-hmm. A commitment of marriage, but also to this passion that Trevor has had, a gift to look after people through the night, but that commitment from you two to support him through this. Because, again, this is not a job. This role, to be up through the night, that's not That's not a job, it's a lifestyle.
5: Kath, can I tell them that you make me snacks before I go to work and then I have a hot water bottle in bed for me when I come home?
3: Oh!
7: They're the little things I can do to make it a bit easier. So, yeah, I pack his play lunch for him and off he goes. Yeah.
3: Not once are there snacks when we get in here.
9: No. They are all done by 5:30.
8: What's his favourite, Kath?
7: Probably wrappers everywhere.
9: Let me have a look.
7: Soy snacks and bananas. It's very difficult.
3: Foods, I'm hearing.
8: Yeah, quiet foods.
7: little bits of carrots and, you know.
8: Definitely not mango, no Brussels sprouts.
5: No, none of those horrid things.
7: None of that's happening at all. But
5: Kath, thank you for introducing yourself to our audience, because amongst the texts that I receive, which are so many also say thank you, Kath, and also point out that they hope that I don't irritate you too much when I actually retire.
7: No, we'll work it. We'll work through it. I'll be going out a bit. Maybe, you know. No, it'll be great having you back. And, I just wanted to say to Sam, the baker, they are amazing cookies and things that you gave Trevor, and the date slice Madonna made. I've been having a great time the last few days. So, Carolyn's poem that she put together, it's beautiful. So, yeah, it's lots of great memories, and thanks, everybody, for looking after him.
5: Love you, Kath. I'll see you when I get home.
7: Love you, Treasure. Bye.
9: Can we call him Treasure now?
8: Oh, I think so. 15 more minutes with Treasure Chapel.
5: 15 more minutes worth of treasure. Let's take some calls. If you want to join us, 1-300-800-222, about learning the hard way. I'm going a little bit thingy now. I've only got 15 minutes to go. I've got to get through it. I learned to always check my skirt when leaving the toilet. This was after I went to a family funeral and came out with my skirt tucked into my undies. Everyone was laughing and someone came up and whispered in my ear and said, your buns are showing.
9: Haven't we all done that?
8: Oh, well, I haven't with my skirt.
9: Okay.
8: Maybe I can improve my technique. Have you done that?
9: Yep.
8: Yeah, really?
9: Of course. Well, it's easy to do if there's stockings involved and, you know.
5: How does it happen?
9: I don't think this is the time.
5: All right. I just don't know the practicalities of how it actually happens.
9: Yeah, it just accidentally does. All Let's just leave it at that.
5: It just
9: the
5: does.
9: Moment.
5: Yeah. Hello, Peter.
10: Hi, Trevor. Thanks for taking the call.
5: That's all right.
10: I learnt something the hard way when I was trained to be a teacher, but it's back in the 70s. And you have to remember, in my defence, it's before we had internet or any way of looking things up easily. We just had libraries. And I had to do a lesson for my class, my peers at uni, and I was learning PDH health stuff. So it's a health lesson. And I decided to do it on euthanasia. However, I didn't actually know how to spell it. And I thought it was three separate words, youth, in, Asia.
5: Oh,
10: so I made this lovely handout for all my class, my peers who were in their 20s, and I handed out and someone goes, what's this mean? And I said, well, you know, when people have to die because they're really sick or put a pet down, and the whole class just burst out laughing.
5: Oh, no.
10: And I was so embarrassed, and I've never forgot it, and I can't believe I'm saying it on radio. Hopefully no one's listening that I know.
5: Can you spell it for us, Peter?
10: Oh, now?
5: Yeah.
10: Yeah, I think, oh, gosh. Euthanasia.
5: Yeah, that'll do. I mean, I wouldn't know, Peter, because I can't spell. So I think.
10: And Trevor, thanks. I know I've heard all the thank yous over the past few weeks, but I really think you gave everyone connection and community, and you did a fabulous job. So enjoy life and go to Spain. I rang you last week about that Spanish English thing.
5: Yes,
10: you need to do that.
5: I actually spoke to Kath about that, and we're looking into it.
10: Yeah, you should both go, and I might be there. I might meet you.
5: Thank you. This is where you go to Spain, right, and you pay for your airfares, and they pay for your accommodation, for your food. They do all of that sort of stuff. All you have to do is speak English to Spanish people.
3: Oh.
5: But don't you get involved with it, because it's mine.
3: Well, do you have to speak English well?
5: Well, no.
3: We have a bit of an Aussie twang, some of us,
5: yeah,
3: in the room.
5: Yeah, they like an Aussie twang.
8: Yeah. But that's just like Bluey. All the American kids now have an Aussie accent. So Trevor gives all the Spanish kids an Aussie accent,
5: yep,
8: we're okay.
3: He'll be coming in with
8: his
3: songs.
8: Treasure does it.
3: Yeah, Treasure. Yeah, sorry, get it right.
5: Hello, Helen.
11: Oh, hello, Trevor and the crew down there. Thank you for taking the calls always, Trevor. Well, it's really appreciated. And also, what a woman you have there back at home. And I think that's amazing. And you know, that's what marriage is all about and what you sign up for, isn't it, Kath?
5: I'm very lucky.
11: Anyway, I won't take all the time. There's heaps of people there that are wanting you. But is all I want to say on behalf of the people from up here at Hindmarsh Shire in Victoria in the Wimmera, thank you.
5: Thank you very much, Helen. It's always good talking to you. Thank you.
11: Thanks, Trevor.
5: All the best. If you were to join us, 1-300-800-222. As we investigate learning the hard way, we've pointed out how we have learnt the hard way with Kate and Woz. I wonder what it was that Graham had to learn. Hello, Graham.
12: Morning, Treasure. How are you?
5: Yes. Oh, here we go.
9: I wish we'd known this earlier, Woz. Seriously.
8: Oh, we could have dined out on this for years.
9: Absolutely.
12: Well, I mean, I'm a bit older now and maybe a bit wiser, but I don't know. It's taken me 30-odd years to, you know, realise how to get in and out of a truck correctly after having both meniscuses worked on.
5: How can you do it wrong?
12: Well, when I actually split the meniscus in my left knee.
5: Oh.
9: Yeah.
5: I don't even know what that is. I'm going, oh.
12: It's actually like the cartilage and everything that goes between the bones.
5: What did you do?
12: Split it in half.
5: Yeah, but how?
12: By throwing my leg the wrong way and putting all my weight onto that knee and 30-odd years and jumping on trailers. And,
8: I was about to say, yeah. So to flip this around, describe the right way to get in and out of a truck. What should we be doing so we don't split our meniscus?
12: Climb down correctly.
5: Right, which...
9: like back and down a ladder, you're
5: going to
9: climb down like a ladder.
5: Climb a ladder?
12: Yeah, don't monkey it down and just throw your legs out and just
9: we're not
12: right.
9: 20 anymore, are we?
5: No, it sounds exactly right. That is that whole process of being 20. Graham, thank you. Trevor also joins us. What did you learn the hard way, Trev?
13: Oh, firstly, thank you for all your love and everything. Like everybody. Everybody obviously appreciates you through the night.
5: Thank you.
13: I've become quite a community advocate out here in Ararat, and it was quite by accident. It's because I didn't actually get things written down a lot when I first received planning advice from council, and I've learnt since then to always follow up. If somebody says yes or no, well, it should be right, you write them back a quick email at the end of the day and say, thanks for talking to me about X, Y, Z. Just confirming that you said this or that, because the trouble is, once they leave to go to somewhere else, you've got a whole new person. You're like, no, Fred said it would be fine.
8: Get it in writing.
5: It is so true. And it happens when you ring people and then you get put through to somebody else, and then they say, who did you speak to last time? And you say, I haven't got a clue.
9: Well, it gets embarrassing when you go, no, Woz said she'll be right.
5: Yeah.
9: She'll be right next time. Right.
5: Yeah.
8: Woz isn't here anymore.
5: Good on you, Woz.
9: Yeah.
5: Duncan's with us. Hello, Duncan.
14: G'day, Trevor. How are you?
5: What did you learn the hard way?
14: Well, Woz will appreciate this one. When I was... freshly 18, learning how to use the air seater at a new farm. Rang my boss in a bit of a fluster one night. I was pretty tired. I said, mate, I can't get it out the paddock. I can't get it through the gateway. What am I going to do? He goes, have you folded the wings up? Oh.
5: See, Warwick's laughing. Okay, you're from a farm.
9: I'm imagining...
8: That's the farm equipment wings. That spreads sideways.
9: Yeah.
8: And you're putting the seeds in the ground.
5: Yeah.
8: And he's got to the gate with the arm still out and thought, this tractor doesn't fit through that hole. And had to ring the boss.
9: Back out.
8: Thinking, do I go through on an angle? Pivot?
14: It took a lot longer than I'm proud to admit.
5: Was it costly? Did you actually damage it?
14: No. I worked out. That's why I rang my boss. I thought, I'm just going to have to take out these gateposts. I better ring you first. I sit there and have a think before I ring my boss now.
5: Just a little think. Maybe that's all you need to do is a little think. Thank you,
8: Well,
5: Duncan.
8: The boss would never let you forget it, would it, Duncan?
9: So no.
5: Never. And Michael will be our last caller. Hello, Michael.
15: Oh, Trevor. Just to say thank you for everything over the last 20-odd years. And just to tell you that ABC Illawarra has taken your last half hour rather than go to Melinda James. So they've paid you a big tribute as well.
5: That's really kind. Thank you for telling me that, Michael.
15: I don't know who in ABC scheduling did it, but whoever it did it, obviously...

0: appreciated your work as much as the rest of us did.
1: Thank you very much, Michael.
0: Yeah.
2: Trevor, on the text, Treasure, sorry.
1: Thank you.
2: Thank you, Treasure. I remember 26 years ago, you were a breath of fresh air when I first heard you. Helped me through many long nights. I will miss you very much. Enjoy your retirement. Stay healthy and happy, Andrea. There's so many flooding in like this. I think we're going to have to print them off so that over the next few days you can take a moment to have a look at them all, because we can't get to every single text that are coming through at the moment.
1: Kate, thank you.
2: Hey, Trevor, thank you. You put me on a roller coaster and I screamed my guts out. You've let me come in and see you every morning, and just thank you for having me.
1: Warwick, thank you for many years of talking, and even just talking to and from conferences as well.
3: Thank you. I've always appreciated my time with you, Trevor. And thank you, ABC Rural. We don't get a lot of love when it comes to getting stories out in metropolitan areas. Your interest, not only with me, but rural reporters, has been greatly appreciated. And I think your training and help to all the breakfast shows in regional Australia as they're coming in, listening to you before they go to air, is greatly underestimated as well. People learn from heroes like you, and they say never meet your heroes, but I'm bloody glad I met you, mate. It's been great.
1: Pav, I need to mention how many times and how many years that I've worked with Michael Pavlich, yes, and how significant that has been. Hi, Pav.
4: G'day, Trev. Hey, Kate.
2: Hey.
4: I'm sitting here with my Helen of Neil cap on.
1: Yes.
2: Fantastic.
4: And what I've learned the hard way is not to paint a house on your own. Employ a professional.
1: Have you done some damage?
4: Yeah, I got a bit of a knee problem, like your last call. Aww. Meniscus issues. But look, Trev, it's been so much fun, mate. I've learnt a lot. I've just enjoyed the 20 years that we worked together incredibly. The amount of times, mate, we had just laughing so hard. And some of the stories there, I remember, you know, our gardening correspondent reporting in from the toilet cubicle one time, which was very funny. Also wanted to say Madonna's date slice is superb.
1: So, it is.
4: Yes. You know, and I've got to say one more thing, because of my knee, and I'm complaining to everybody. I worked with you for so many years. You had back issues and all sorts of issues, and never complained once, mate. Never once did you say, you know, I'm in pain or I'm suffering. Often I'd look in while the news was on. I'd go, where's Trevor? And I'd pop my head in, and there you were against the wall, stretching your hamstrings on the floor. And not once did you ever have a bad word to say about anybody, or, you know, complain yourself. So, mate, it was a total pleasure. Thank you. I learned a lot from you.
1: And, Pav, thank you, because you've been a support as a producer and as a friend for a very long time. So thank you for all the time that you've given us as well.
4: Here, mate. You look after it. We'll catch you down the coast sometime. We'll have a surf together.
1: Good on you. Thanks, mate.
4: Hopefully.
1: Look, I've got 3 minutes to go. I want to thank regular guests who've joined us for such a long time. I've thanked many of you, but I just want to thank you again, because what you do, and at the weird hours of the morning, you do for nothing. So thank you to those people. Thank you, Lockie, Eliza and Finn. Thank you to the afternoon producers who I worked with, Virginia and Nadia, and especially Tima as well. I've spoken to Kathy, and I've spoken to her, and we've talked about how much support that she's given me. I also just want to point out how happy I am that Francis Leach is taking over this program, because I know that he'll have the same commitment and have the same care to this program as well. And I finally want to thank the listeners. This is where it's going to get hard. You've been part of this program and me for 20 years. We have shared the highs and the lows of our lives. We've laughed and we've understood, and sometimes there's been tears. This is something that I will always cherish, and thank you. And I'd just like to leave you with this.

0: Once again, thank you for all the time that we've shared. Thank you for the memories that I'll be able to keep for a lifetime. Right now, though, we're heading off to the next ABC News. Have a good one, whatever you're up to.
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0: It's 6 o'clock. Good morning. Tony Matthews with ABC News. Police are working to identify three bodies found after a house fire in Sydney's southwest. Sean Turek-Goodwin has more.
1: Emergency services were called to Cornelia Street in Wylie Park at around 9:45 and found a home engulfed in flames. Five fire trucks and 20 firefighters worked to extinguish the blaze. When they entered the granny flat at the back of the property, they found the bodies of three people. Those people haven't been formally identified. Fire and Rescue New South Wales Commissioner Jeremy Futrell is at the site where crews are continuing firefighting operations. Police have set up a crime scene and are working to determine the cause of the fire.
0: The family of an Australian man facing a possible death sentence in Syria say they have grave concerns for his welfare. Sean Rubenstein Dunlop reports.
2: 20-year-old Patrick Stevenson has been detained in northwestern Syria for nearly 7 months. The Gold Coast man has been charged with premeditated murder over the fatal shooting of another Australian, 40-year-old Abdullah Glenn Burgess from northern New South Wales. Both men had travelled to Syria separately last year. Mr. Stevenson's father visited him in prison for the first time last week and says his mental health has deteriorated significantly. DFAT says it's providing consular assistance to both families, but with no diplomatic presence in Syria, Australian officials have not visited Mr. Stevenson in prison.
0: US President Donald Trump has issued a fresh expletive-laden threat against Iran after yesterday's attacks against US bases in the Middle East. Middle East correspondent Matthew Doran reports.
3: Over the weekend, the US president paused the daily attacks against Iran, which had run for 13 consecutive nights. Iran had largely stopped attacks too, until Iranian-backed militia in Iraq opened fire on US and Saudi bases in what's been called a surprise attack. In an interview with Fox News, President Trump issued a fiery threat against Iran, swearing as he said he'd beat the country hard. It could signal a return to heavy strikes between the US and Iran, even as the wheels of diplomacy and negotiation on a lasting deal to end the war continue turning behind the scenes. Matthew Doran, ABC News, Jerusalem.
0: The US Federal Reserve has held interest rates at roughly 3.6% despite persistently high inflation and a spike in energy prices caused by the Iran war. It's the fifth straight meeting where the US Central Bank has held interest rates. President Donald Trump has put intense pressure on the Fed to cut rates instead of raising them. There are now twice as many Airbnb short-term accommodation listings than available rental properties in the state, according to a social services advocacy group. A report by Homelessness New South Wales found there'd been a 15% increase in Airbnb listings in Sydney alone in the year leading up to March. The organisation's CEO, Dominic Rowe, is calling for the introduction of a 7.5% levy on short-term accommodation.
4: We know that across New South Wales there's a housing and homelessness crisis. In New South Wales alone last year, 68,000 people asked for help from homelessness services, and that's just the tip of the iceberg.
0: Breast cancer and endometriosis patients will have free ongoing access to the life-saving drug Zoladex 3.6 milligrams after backlash to a decision to remove it from Australia. Mary Lloyd has more.
5: Last month, breast cancer and endometriosis patients heard a drug they rely on to suppress estrogen production would not be available on the pharmaceutical benefits scheme or the private market from November. AstraZeneca said they were pulling Zoladex 3.6 milligrams from shelves for commercial.

0: financial reasons and would set up a six-month access program. After an outcry from patients and advocates, the company now says it will offer the drug for free to any patient who needs it indefinitely. The drug lowers the risk of breast cancer recurring and slows tumour growth. Patients with endometriosis use it to manage their condition.
1: And briefly in sport, Australia's swimmers have made history at the Commonwealth Games, claiming a further six golds in Glasgow. Looking at the weather around the state, dry and mostly sunny in the east and northern inland plains, apart from the chance of showers along the northern coastal fringe. Sydney's weather, the chance of morning frost ahead of a sunny day and a top of 17. Right now it's 9 degrees on the coast and 3 in Penrith. ABC News, the time now, 6:05.
2: Good morning. Welcome to AM. I'm Melissa Clark in Canberra, coming to you from Ngunnawal country and acknowledging other custodians. Egg producers are bracing for a potential bird flu outbreak among their flocks after authorities confirmed the deadly virus is now spreading from bird to bird here in Australia. While it hasn't reached the poultry industry yet, there are fears it soon could, which would lead to mass deaths. Political reporter Evelyn Manfield has more.
3: In South Australia, where the number of suspected bird flu cases is climbing, the poultry industry is getting ready.
4: As of the last 24 hours, I think that's become a little bit more inevitable now that we're seeing some locally transmitted cases.
3: Martin Rody is the general manager of Rody's Eggs, home to more than 200,000 chickens across their two farms. While the virus hasn't been detected in poultry farms, he believes it eventually will be.
4: I think there is a very good chance that unfortunately it will, and obviously the impact of that will be quite devastating.
3: They've got biosecurity measures already in place. In fact, they've been preparing for years.
4: Making sure that no one that hasn't been, I guess, authorised or organised to enter the farm. And then when they do enter the farm, it's a will wash and we make sure people sign in. And if they have been on other poultry farms, then we don't allow them to enter.
3: Authorities say there are now 27 confirmed cases of the H5 bird flu in Australia, spread across WA, SA, New South Wales and Queensland, with more suspected cases. The strain has caused havoc across the globe, but until recently hadn't made it to Australia. The concern with this particular strain is just how deadly it is. In the month of March, more than 5.6 million poultry birds either died or were culled, mostly across Europe and the Americas. Professor Adrian Esterman is an epidemiologist at Adelaide University.
5: If there is an infection in a poultry farm, it would immediately be quarantined. All of the birds or poultry there would be culled, unfortunately, but it would be done humanely. And then there'll be strict quarantine around that farm to make sure it doesn't escape.
3: That possibility is feeling very real for Victorian egg farmer Brad McAuliffe.
6: Talking to colleagues overseas in Europe and in America, comes in fairly hot, and you can see anywhere from, you know, 20 to 30% mortality within a day or two, which is absolutely devastating.
3: Two of his farms were hit by a different strain of bird flu a few years ago, and he lost 500,000 chickens. This strain is supposed to be much worse, though.
6: I think as an industry, both in the meat sector and the egg sector, we're very well prepared. We've got numbers and we've got systems in place to make sure that the nation's supply of both commodities don't go away. But as an industry, we are also very scared and very cautious about what is going to happen.
3: But it's not just poultry. The flu could be devastating for wildlife too.
5: For birds that are slow breeders, like that one chick a year, there is a possibility that those birds will eventually become extinct.
3: The government says the risk to human health remains low and is advising people to not touch but report any dead bird sightings.
2: Evelyn Manfield there. Legal experts and journalists are sounding the alarm about the frequent use of suppression orders by courts to keep the public from learning the identities of high-profile people accused of serious crimes. Kimberly Price reports.
7: A prominent Melbourne businessman has been found guilty of rape this week, but you're not allowed to hear his name because of a suppression order preventing the media from identifying him.
8: We believe very strongly that the suppression orders are being overused in this state.
7: Michael Batchelard is a senior writer at The Age newspaper and president of the Melbourne Press Club.
8: We have an open justice system, or we're supposed to, and we believe it very much should be more open than it is.
7: This is not the only recent example example. Up until early this year, a suppression order was in place preventing the naming of Tom Silvani, the son of former AFL player Stephen and media personality Joe, as having been found guilty of rape. Michael Batchelard says the unmasking of Tom Silvani had a profound impact on his audience.
8: We got this loud and clear through the letters and other forms of communication. It seems to the public that there's one law for the rich and those who can afford lawyers to argue for these kinds of suppression orders, and another law for everybody else. And that really does annoy people.
7: Dr. Brianna Chesser is a criminal lawyer and an associate professor in criminology and justice at RMIT University. She says one clause in Victoria's court legislation allows a defence lawyer to argue that clients' mental health will be impacted if a gag order is not granted.
9: We're really talking here about the Open Courts Act. We're in section 18.1c, which says this: the order is necessary to protect the safety of any person. And because the wording of that particular legislation is so broad, it includes psychological safety as well as physical safety.
7: She says each of Australia's jurisdictions has its own version of Victoria's safety clause.
9: So if Parliament in any state or territory in Australia were to define what they meant by safety, then it might change the way that that particular act is being used. This is something that Parliament's responsible for and that Parliament will need to fix. Judges just interpret what's written.
10: My take is that there are probably too many orders granted.
7: Jason Bosland is an associate professor at the Melbourne Law School. He believes the overuse of gag orders undermine the public's confidence in the courts, and he's researched how suppression orders could be more fairly administered.
10: One of the ways you can do that is by having a contradictor in court who argues against the making of orders. The requirement to give written reasons and make those reasons public, I think, would really sharpen a judicial officer's mind in terms of whether or not the relevant statutory test has been met. Then potentially the legislation under which they're granted could be tightened up to prevent them being granted to accused in these types of circumstances.
7: Lawyers for the well-connected Melbourne businessman say he'll appeal this week's guilty verdict.
2: Kimberly Price reporting there. Women with breast cancer or endometriosis will have free access to a life-saving drug after a major pharmaceutical company bowed to widespread pressure and committed to supplying the medication in Australia indefinitely. Before the 11th hour backdown, the ABC spoke to several women contemplating removing their ovaries because they were so fearful of the prospect of having to go without the drug known as Zoladex. Here's National Health reporter Stephanie Dalzell.
11: The cruelty of cancer was compounded for Katie Elson when she discovered a medication that keeps her alive was to be pulled from Australian shelves from November.
12: It feels like one of your rights has been taken away without any consideration for the people who need this, not just want this medication, we need this medication. It feels like to the people who are reliant on Zoladex, like a big middle finger, like, they don't care.
11: The drug company AstraZeneca says the price paid in Australia for the product sold Zoladex was too low, making it unsustainable to supply on the pharmaceutical benefit scheme. But after backlash from advocates and patients, AstraZeneca's now promised to extend an access program indefinitely, which means it'll provide the drug for free to those eligible. The medication stops a patient's ovaries from producing estrogen, which promotes the growth of many forms of breast cancer. Katie says questions surrounding the drug's availability has left her considering ovary removal.
12: It's either that or die, because if I don't have Zoladex, my cancer will spread, I'll produce estrogen again, and then game over.
11: CEO of advocacy group So Brave, Rochelle Panitz, says uncertainty about Zoladex has added to an already stressful time for many women.
13: We just need some reassurance, I think, about whether that is going to be something long-term or if we can actually rely on that.
11: Paul Cross is a pharmaceutical analyst who says the nature of international pricing negotiations mean governments can use lower prices for drugs in other countries as a benchmark in their own country. And as a result, he says it's probably more financially advantageous for AstraZeneca to supply Zoladex in Australia for free then create a low pricing precedent.
14: Because you've got two behemoths now in the US and China being far more assertive on pricing, I think it's fair for Australian patients who are already accessing medicines to contemplate whether they could be the next group to be impacted.
11: The federal government's recently been in several high-profile standoffs with pharmaceutical companies over the way the PBS works. A 2024 review of the PBS made several recommendations aimed at streamlining processes and advisory groups guiding the government's response to the review, but the pharmaceutical industry argues more urgent actions needed. In a statement, Health Minister Mark Butler says the government's working through the review's recommendations to ensure patients have more certainty and faster access to medicines.
2: Stephanie Dalzell and Mary Lloyd with that report. And that's Early AM for today. Briefly in finance, oil prices higher amid the flare-up of violence in the Middle East. Brent crude is trading at $91.04 US a barrel. Gold is higher at $4,067 US an ounce. And the Australian dollar is lower. It's buying 69.6 US cents. I'm Melissa Clark. It's 6:15.
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18: Oh, a little tear in the eye there. Farewell, Trevor. Great replacement, too. I mean, Trevor must be very proud that they've pulled out the big guns to take over. Trevor Chappell retiring there. That was his last farewell. I'm sure he'll be back on the air every now and then. But a very familiar voice for ABC audiences, Francis Leach, who started his broadcast career on Triple J before dedicating decades to sports journalism and has worked for Grandstand and on the ABC TV's Offsiders and popped up here and there everywhere. He'll be looking after the ABC Overnight's audience. And he's already had a couple of runs at it. He's had a couple of test goes and he was very good. I thought he was very good. So thanks for your service, Trevor, and welcoming in Francis Leach to our radios up until 5:30, of course, for our audience because we have traffic. And we do know a lot of you get on the road very, very early to beat the bank up in Sydney. And at this stage, it's looking pretty good on the M1. We've had some horror there of late, though. We'll talk about that in just a bit with, sadly, an accident that you may have witnessed the other night, which caused a great amount of traffic disruption, ending up with a person passing away in hospital. We'll have more details on that story a little later on. But no accidents or breakdowns to report at this stage of the run. It's all looking pretty good this morning on the roads and the rails. Nothing major to worry about. Let us know if you've seen something. 1300 925 222 is that number, or 0467 922 684 on the text. And all you can say about the weather this morning is it's for the Central Coast, sunny, beautiful, big, frosty full moon this morning, so white and bright. West-southwesterly winds up to 20 k's per hour, tending south-southwesterly in the middle of the day and then becoming light in the early afternoon. And only 16 for a top, 5 degrees for a low. At the moment, the wind chill factor is taking it down to 3.5. It's very nippy out there this morning, probably 2, maybe 3 layers, I reckon. It's a 3-layer morning.
19: What happened?
20: Did they announce it?
19: You're kidding me.
20: I can't believe they won.
19: He tweeted what?
20: It crashed.
19: When's it happening here?
20: Cancelled.
19: What went on?
20: While you were sleeping.
18: And Caroline Perryman, we had a lovely night out yesterday. We'll talk about last night. We'll talk about that in just a bit with a room full of people.
19: Yeah, it wasn't just us having dinner.
18: No, it was like standing room only at the new university.
19: You were emceeing and then we got a few interviews after that. It was a great night.
18: I like the YIMBY woman that you spoke to, the YIMBY movement, which we'll talk about in a bit. But let's get on to some of the stories that are doing the rounds at the moment. And you picked some absolute doozies for while you were sleeping this morning.
19: I'm going to start with the secret sound. What's okay. This? Could be the start of the Addams Family show.
18: Yeah, it could be that scene from Grease, you know, when Danny and the boys, wella, wella, wella, tell
19: singing.
18: Me more.
19: Yeah, there's a lot of clicking songs and clicking things that you could think of when you hear that sound. But this is the click of fingers, and it's landed one cricketer in very hot water. Now, this story is out of the UK, and it quickly spread to news outlets.
18: It's gone around the world.
19: Yeah. And wide. Now, the cricketer's name, Brian Devine. But he's been dubbed Clicky Ponting. Isn't that a great name? For reportedly clicking his fingers to deceive umpires. But the game's up. He's finally been suspended indefinitely by his disgraced English club Saltburn in North Yorkshire. Now, this all came to light in this social media frenzy this week after footage emerged. Now, this is from the Play Cricket website, and it appeared to show Devine, Saltburn's second team player, clicking his fingers at slip. How would you ever have thought of doing that?
18: Yeah, we did it.
19: Oh, you bugger.
18: Back in the under-14s or something.
19: So this isn't new. I was thinking, why would you do that? So as the ball passes through slip into the batsman's, keeper's gloves, you click your fingers and the umpire goes out.
18: But the thing is it first slip. So, you know, he's very confident they're not going to nick it because he's doing that.
19: Yeah, unbelievable. Anyway, the umpires have been falling for this ruse.
18: Yeah.
19: And they gave the batsman out in this footage. Mm. So from there, footage and testimony of similar events emerged involving this Saltburn second 11. And Saltburn initially made no comment. Imagine that. Oh, my goodness, what's going on? Yeah. But yesterday confirmed that, yes, they were treating the allegation with the utmost seriousness and that they had suspended Devine.
18: Clicky Ponting.
19: Now, there has been widespread condemnation from the cricket community. Now, Saltburn won Saturday's match by 159 runs, and they do sit on top of the ladder with their wicketkeeper, Josh Bowes, a prolific taker of catches.
18: Yeah, 38 catches. But none, funnily enough, none when Devine's not a first slip.
19: No, interestingly that. And now the club says initial discussions have already taken place between club officials and the league, and they say it's been very distressing and stressful for all concerned. We'd ask that this reality is borne in mind and that personal boundaries are respected, as we are an amateur club entirely run by volunteers.
18: I hear it's a very clicky club, actually.
19: Very, very clicky. And it's making no further comment. But I thought this was also interesting, Scott, because Devine, this cricketer at the centre of these allegations, a veteran club cricketer who also has a sponsor. It's the local Indian restaurant.
18: Yeah.
19: And the owner says he's disgusted by the incident, so I don't think he'll be sponsored by them anymore.
18: But I tell you what, he probably needs to lay off the butter chicken because he's a big fat fella.
19: He is a big fella.
18: Huzzah! Well, the keeper got 8 in one game, got 8 catches, and the poor old umpire, he looked like he was just about ready to shuffle off.
19: You wonder that the actual batsmen aren't saying, you know, weren't calling
18: it
19: out.
18: Oh, they are. They turn around, and one bloke turned around and pointed at the first slip.
19: But see, they got video of it.
18: Yeah.
19: And that's what, yeah. Huzzah! Yeah, that's where they got him. Well, it's still allegations.
18: Yeah, there's still allegations. ABC Central Coast, it's 22 past 6. It's while he was sleeping with Caroline Berryman. Only person to jump in to defend Devine was his mother-in-law, said he's a good boy.
19: he's a good boy.
18: It's only second grade.
19: He's a good boy. Now, remember this kids' TV show.
0: Granny Sheep is babysitting.
21: What are we going to do, Granny Sheep?
22: Well, I thought we could do what your parents are doing and have our own cinema at home.
19: Okay, maybe you or your kids or grandkids still watch Peppa Pig, I'm talking about. Now, if you don't know it, it's an animated TV show for preschoolers out of the UK. And, Scott, it's been running for over 20 years and now broadcast to over 180 countries. So it's so popular. There are great characters in this show. It's pretty simple animation, but it's just great stories, lovely kids, lovely
18: more about
19: adults.
18: The voiceover, isn't it?
19: Yeah, that's right. And, you know, animals being people, you know, that sort of thing. Hmm. But it's been in court over an online rival. Ooh. Now, this is an animated show from Vietnam called Wool Foo. So W-O-O-L F-double-O, Wolfu. And it's about a young wolf who lives with his family, just like Peppa Pig lives with her family. And it's had hundreds of millions of views online. Now, entertainment giant Hasbro, which owns the rights to Peppa Pig, sued Wolfu's makers, S-Connect, for copyright.

0: copyright infringement. And they've won. A High Court in London recently ruling in Hasbro's favour. The judge found that the cartoon illegally copied audio from Peppa Pig, ordering all videos featuring wolf food to be removed from platforms, including YouTube. Now, the judge says the copying, in which wolf food videos used short audio clips of Peppa and her family saying words like hooray, had been prolific and long-standing. And in a ruling this week, the judge says all videos featuring Wolfu must be taken down by Monday afternoon.
1: Hooray!
0: Pretty pleased.
2: I thought you were going to say they put Peppa Pig in the barn me. With crispy pork.
0: Just you to be thinking of that at this time of the morning, Scott.
2: Oh, they make a nice barn me down there, don't they?
0: They do. And in a moment, I'll choose a song from one of those stories. But yes, we had a great night last night at the Tony Holmes presentation there at the university campus here in Gosford. And it was really brilliant. We saw a couple of videos of people who have moved into smaller homes or social housing and heard their stories. Really powerful stories too. Crystal and her family, you know, they found themselves pregnant, her and her husband, very young in their teens. They got local support here in Gosford and they've since gone on to find housing, social housing, and have been able to raise their four children, their four daughters. But what I thought was really interesting in both the cases, there was also Jan, an older lady who at 80 found herself homeless. Mm. But what was really fascinating with both these stories, they had nothing. They're so grateful to be in social housing and now they're giving back.
2: I think they're contributing more to society than many people.
0: Absolutely. They're so grateful and they're giving because they're so grateful to have been given something and to have, you know, managed and a home, as they both say, home is what is needed, not just for them, but for the kids and the money that it saves governments down the track by having social housing. So Jan in particular, really, she gets into politicians' ears when she can. And
2: yeah,
0: says,
2: she's great.
0: You know, we need social housing and more of it.
2: You caught up with a very interesting young woman who's a town planner who's leading the YIMBY movement, the Yes in My Backyard movement, for good quality social housing development.
0: Because that's right,
2: so many people say no, no, no, no, no, without even knowing.
0: That's right, because we'll also have a story about what Tony Holmes is going to be doing at Arimba. And often people say, I don't want that in my backyard. And she's saying, this YIMBY woman is saying, yes, you need to let council know you do want it in your backyard.
2: No, you
0: because
2: need
0: these people are beneficial to your community.
2: They're great neighbours.
0: So it was really positive.
2: Great neighbours.
0: Positive story.
2: You'd really love to have them as neighbours. What else is happening in news? Anything?
0: So we'll bring you those stories tomorrow. Yeah. But let's go out on one of
2: the
0: favourite cricketing songs.
2: Oh,
0: yes. Of course, Sherbet with How's That?
2: Yeah, click along to this one. ABC Central Coast. Sound like a Nick to me.

0: There's one for poor old Clicky, ponting at first slip. He couldn't do much. He was too fat, he was too old, too slow. But at least he could click his fingers. It's time for the news, 6:30.
1: Sarah Forster with ABC Central Coast News. Police are continuing to search for a 15-year-old boy wanted for questioning following a deadly stabbing in Gosford. A 22-year-old man was stabbed to death after getting off a bus on Mann Street at around 7:30 on Tuesday night. He was treated on the scene by paramedics but died a short time later in Gosford Hospital. Brisbane Water Police Commander Superintendent Darryl Jobson says it appears the victim and the boy knew each other and were travelling on the same bus.
2: This is an incident which we believe the parties were known to each other, and it's not random, and there's no broader threat to the general community. The parties were known to each other, and this is believed to be a matter between those two parties.
1: This witness and local business owner says the level of violence he sees in Gosford is frightening.
3: We open Fridays, I don't know, I could lie. Even on the weekdays, this incident happened on Sundays. Like, there's a lot of fighting happens here. And I think the main issue here, I think, is the drugs.
1: A woman has died following an accident on the M1 motorway at Tuggerah. The 37-year-old was taken to John Hunter Hospital following the crash on Monday afternoon. She died from her injuries in hospital on Tuesday night. A 32-year-old man who was also injured remains in Westmead Hospital. An investigation into the crash is continuing. New signage has been installed at Terrigal Haven to help better inform people about marine biodiversity and conservation. It follows cases of grey nurse sharks being deliberately targeted by fishers, as well as a protected blue groper being caught. Central Coast Mayor Laurie McKinnor says council is working with fisheries authorities to better protect local marine life.
4: Council requests New South Wales Fisheries for an audit of the current signage, and then so it could be better positioned. So there are actually work getting done in there to set it up, and so we can put the signs up in better positions so that nobody's got any excuse to do anything, any harm any of the species.
1: A man remains behind bars after pleading not guilty to damaging EV charging stations across the Central Coast and Newcastle last month. 29-year-old Dylan Highland is accused of damaging 26 charges, mostly around Gosford, Erina, Hamilton and Swansea. He's also accused of drug, weapons and driving offences. Mr. Highland previously told the court video footage would show other people using his car. He entered not guilty pleas to all charges yesterday. Bail wasn't applied for and was formally refused. A New South Wales parliamentary inquiry has found the state's energy body prioritised the rapid rollout of renewable energy zones to the detriment of regional communities. Ben Clifford reports.
5: After seven hearings, including one in Singleton, a parliamentary committee charged with investigating the impact of renewable energy zones has handed down some scathing findings. Chief among them is a messy rollout that's resulted in predictable and avoidable harm to regional communities. The committee noted the importance of the RESs for the state's energy transition, but found the government had failed to address risks relating to agricultural productivity and land values. The consultation process was also heavily criticised. The committee has put forward 16 recommendations, and the government must respond by October.
1: In a statement, government members of the committee say there has been substantial work done to improve the RES rollout that is not reflected in the findings. Researchers at the University of Newcastle hope a new nationwide digital asthma

0: trial will improve access to care for regional Australians. The university is working in tandem with Asthma Australia to introduce new digital support systems that help people self-manage their asthma. Dr. Dennis Thomas hopes the trial will reduce the number of people presenting to regional emergency rooms with manageable symptoms.
1: That's our aim, to give that optimization support to everyone, self-education support to everyone, and make them to achieve the clinical state of remission. That means they are not seeking emergency care or hospitalization for their asthma.
0: To the weather for the Central Coast, sunny conditions but cool today. A forecast top of just 16 degrees for Gosford and Wyong, and 15 degrees the expected maximum at the entrance. Tomorrow, mostly sunny, reaching 17.
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3: The Gold Rush continues in Glasgow. I'm Niamh Owens. The unbeaten Diamonds are in action right now, up 26 points to 19 in the second quarter against a South African side that is also 3 from 3. It has been our most successful Commonwealth Games ever in the pool, topped off by an Aussie gold in the men's 50 butterfly.
4: Carl Chalmers is lifting late. He might live up to the promise. Chalmers takes gold.
5: It's a dead heat.
4: Arbruster and Chalmers share it, boys, and soak it up.
3: In the 200-metre freestyle final, Kai Taylor led from start to finish.
4: He keeps on going, Kai Taylor. He might just get there. Kai Taylor, this is phenomenal. He's won this event, Kai Taylor, out of lane one. A staggering performance from this young Aussie.
3: It was an Australian clean sweep in the women's 50-metre freestyle with world champion Meg Harris touching first, followed by Alex Perkins and Shayna Jack, and an Aussie 1-2 in the 100 freestyle S9 with Lakeisha Patterson swimming a massive PB to win gold. A PB as well for Brittany Castelluzzo in the 200 butterfly, a first ever individual medal on the international stage. And it's gold. In weightlifting, a bronze for Ollie Saxton in the men's 94-kilo category, emulating his father, who also won a Comm Games bronze in 1986. Then Eileen Chikamatana set a new games record and won gold in the 86-kilo class with a clean and jerk of 140 kegs. A huge night on the basketball court. In the wheelchair 3x3, our women won the bronze, while our men clinched gold over England 19-13.
4: And Australia go back-to-back gold! In the 3x3 wheelchair men's, wow, from the Wombats.
3: The able bod teams also cleaned up with silver in the men's 3x3. The women took it out as well, easily accounting for Uganda 21-11. And that brings up a century on the medal tally.

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1: Breakfast with Scott Levi.
2: And we're doing well in the games. Killing it. Fantastic. We'll keep you posted with our local athletes as well going around. Quite a few of them representing us.
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1: Traffic.
2: And looking at the latest on the roads this morning. Not too bad. The hazard's still there at Woi Woi after that burst water main really damaged the road service, Brisbane Water Drive at the Boulevard. They're still working on fixing that up. Northbound traffic affected. A local council are on the job to repave that area. In the meantime, reduce speed limits to 40 k's per hour, exercise caution and check signage. That's at Brisbane Water Drive at the Boulevard. That damaged road surface is still there. Also at the far end of the M1, Thornlea on the M11 motorway, the North Connects tunnel. Just minutes ago, one northbound lane is closed, the breakdown lane. The motorway crew are there, and there's a reduced speed limit around that, but that's northbound, so I think most of our listeners would be going southbound. Nothing to worry about on the trains as well. We're being told they're on or close to on time, looking at travel alerts and track work from the Transport for New South Wales site and our intercity. Excuse me. Cold air. The intercity trains are looking pretty good this morning. Our Central Coast line, no major dramas. At Hawkesbury River and Cowan, trains may leave from different platforms. If travelling to Cowan, you may need to change at Hawkesbury River for a bus as well. That's from the 1st of August from 5:30 in the morning till 10:30 in the morning. So that's just coming up in a couple of days. And on the 2nd of August as well. And on the 12th and 13th of August, overnight, buses replace the 147 Central to Newcastle interchange service from Central to Hornsby. That's about all we have on the trains. The quiz coming up next, your chance to show how smart you are.
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2: It's time to get your brain into gear for our daily quiz. It's a Where Am I? 1-300-925-222. Taking you back to Friday night, the 19th of April. I think it was a rainy night from memory. 2024. Through the archives of ABC Central Coast as the keepers of the history of the coast over the last 20 years or so. The question is, where did this all happen? It could have been one of the worst disasters in history, but luckily, it was mainly averted. Have a listen anyway.
4: Matt Longland, our Chief Executive of Sydney Trains. Just after 6 p.m. on Friday evening, a passenger train travelling from Sydney to Newcastle struck a motor vehicle at the level crossing. The motor vehicle was unattended at the time of the incident. However, the force of the collision dragged the motor vehicle approximately 150 metres along the track. Thankfully, the 130 passengers on the train were evacuated safely without any injuries. And that's largely because of the professionalism of our driver, who applied the emergency brake when they were aware that there was a motor vehicle in the path of the train. That has prevented what could have been a much more serious incident. The scene of the incident took some time to clear. Tracks were reopened at around 3 a.m. on Saturday morning. I do want to acknowledge the interruptions that were caused as a result of this incident, particularly to those customers travelling from Sydney home to Newcastle in the Central Coast on Friday evening. We obviously, safety is always our priority, and it does take time to clear the incident, investigate the incident, and then reopen tracks for service.
2: Yeah, so a busy Friday night, a wet night. You might have been on that train on the 19th of April 2024. Where did it happen? Where did that incident happen, according to Matt Longland, the Sydney Trains CEO at the time?
4: Matt Longland, our chief executive of Sydney Trains. Just after 6 p.m. on Friday evening, a passenger train travelling from Sydney to Newcastle struck a motor vehicle at the level crossing.
2: 1300 925 222. Where was that? 1300 925 222 was quite a nasty situation. They were saying over 200 people were on board. He's saying just less than 200. You might have even been on board, or you may have seen that one. You may remember what happened. It was an interesting case too. When it comes to the driver, 17 to 7. 1300 925 222 is that number if you'd like to have a crack at it. And for our listeners in the hinterland, if you live around Dooralong and Yarramalong, Jillaby, up around Mangrove Mountain, we've got a beautiful area there with lots of native wildlife, lots of farms and livestock, and lots of people living the rural lifestyle in that beautiful environment. But there is a major problem, the wolf at the door, literally. We'll talk about that in just a moment.

0: Jackson Brown, Dr. My Eyes, ABC Central Coast. James is on the line to have a crack at the quiz this morning. It's a place where something happened on the 19th of April, 2024, a wet Friday night, a train full of weary commuters heading home, and all of a sudden, boom, crash, bang, sparks, and mayhem.
1: Matt Longland, our Chief Executive of Sydney Trains. Just after 6 p.m. on Friday evening, a passenger train travelling from Sydney to Newcastle struck a motor vehicle at the level crossing.
0: Yes, James, where was that?
2: I gave my answer to Caroline, so it's the Woi Woi level crossing. I'll confirm that as the Rawson Road level crossing at Woi Woi.
0: Well done, well done. Yes, we wanted the specifics, and you've done it. I haven't got your yay. I'll have to do my own one. Yay! Hey, well done.
2: I forgot to
0: put the canned sound effect in. Yeah, it's amazing, isn't it? We can spend billions on planning this ultra-fast train underneath Brisbane water and through to Sydney. Yeah, we can't build a bridge over a railway line.
2: Amazing minds not yet at work.
0: No, that's right. I think Chris Holstein, when he was a member for Gosford, stumped up 60-something million and had it ready to go, but then they said it wasn't enough. The council had underestimated how much the job would cost, but all of those jobs blow out, don't they?
2: I've never seen something like that come on budget yet.
0: No, they never do. They never do. You know, everything in Sydney, $2 billion. You just say $2 billion, the tunnels and the train lines and all of that, just... and then factor in another couple of billion to blow out. But anyway, I guess it's something for the future. Well done, James. Happy travels. Hopefully you don't end up on the railway line.
2: Not today. Thanks, Scott.
0: Take care, James. They're on the road. Yes, the Rawson Road intersection or level crossing, which is still a level crossing. They've done a bit of work there to make it safer for pedestrians. But that driver particularly who ended up on the road, it turned out they were an international driver, someone who'd was on holidays, had hired a car and got a bit confused and ended up turning onto the railway line. It must have different rules in the country that they came from. Thought they were a train and realised they were stuck, realised that the train was flying down the track and jumped out and left the car. And bingo, bango, boom, the train smashed into the car, pushing along the tracks for hundreds of metres with sparks and noise. Miraculously, no serious injuries, although one of the passengers, an elderly woman, was treated for chest pains and taken to Gosford Hospital. And it really did close down the line for a long time as well. I remember it caused a great deal of angst, although it was on a weekend after a Friday night. That incident happened with a packed train on a Friday night. And the driver was given great praise. He did a wonderful job.
3: When you need the details.
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3: When newsmakers speak.
5: We got it wrong and I want to publicly apologise.
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0: And if you weren't with us early, between 5.30 and 6, we left it on overnights because we have such an early commute here. We make sure that we're there for the traffic from 5.30. But Trevor Chappell was doing his last gig, and that's not to be confused with the fellow who played cricket and bowled underarm. We were talking about Clicky Ponting earlier on. This one from Carl on the coast. Good morning, Caroline and Scott. Well done, not just ABC Illawarra for keeping Trevor Chappell on to the end of his last broadcast, but also both of you for allowing us on the Central Coast to share through ABC Central Coast his last half hour on air. Carl, no, thanks, Carl. It was good to hear too, wasn't it? It was nice radio, and I think when people have given such long and faithful service, put in the hard yards overnight, it's nice to give them a little lap of honour and a lovely happy voice in the morning, always up. I mean, just incredible. I'm sure he didn't feel up at times, but he always made sure that he got in there and was genuinely happy on air. He just sounded great. This one from Joe on the Central Coast. OMG, I have listened in dribs and drabs over the years as sleep left me. Thank you for the laughter, interesting topics and wonderful talk Trevor Chappell. So Francis Leach coming into the job. He's a really interesting character. Loves his cricket, loves his footy, and has been doing a bit of work for ABC Sport. But he's a bit of an all-rounder, to use sports parlance, and he'll do a great job, Francis Leach, who's sort of grown up with the ABC, started at Triple J and matured, and now he's on ABC local radio. So there you go. He'll be a worthy replacement of Trevor. ABC Central Coast, and there's a problem in the hinterland of the Central Coast. Literally, the wolf at the door. For months now, communities around Dooralong, Jillaby and Yarramlong have been upset about wild dogs attacking and killing family pets, livestock and wildlife. Have you seen the wild dogs up there? It was interesting. I was at Mangrove Mountain a week before last, I think, and two huge, giant pig dogs. They were monstrous big brown things, and they looked related to each other. Were loping across the golf course, and they're very hungry looking. They had their ribs sticking out and great jowly heads. You feel sorry for them, actually. I think a lot of people might illegally go in there with these pig dogs and you know, chase pigs and then lose their dogs. Anyway, there's a problem up there. We'll find out what the story is and what can be done to control them. Luke Mitchell is from Local Land Services New South Wales, who are the agency to talk to if you've sighted them or you've had livestock or animals killed on your property. Good morning, Luke.
7: Yeah, hey, Scott. How are you?
0: Yeah, going well, thanks, Luke. We've spoken to Gareth Cleal and others from the local area who do a lot of this work. It's very specialised work, and you've got very good tools. What are you hearing? Are we seeing abundance of these feral critters?
7: Yeah, look, they've been pretty consistent in their presence across the Central Coast for a long time now. As far as impacts go, they do tend to come in waves, so there's quite a bit going on at the moment. It was really busy earlier in the year around Christmas time. But look, they're pretty consistently around. It's just, I suppose, when their activity tends to peak, which is typically around autumn and spring, but not always, as you can see from what's going on right now.
0: Well, we're heading into spring, I guess. Why is it that time of year?
7: So spring, typically you'll have the pups being born. So, you know, you'll have the adults sort of showing them around, teaching them how to, you know,

0: how to hunt, how to make a living for themselves. And autumn is, you know, when the males and females will be a bit more active while they pair up to mate.
1: And what are you hearing from the locals? They've launched a petition. They're trying to get a contractor to help out. I don't know if the contractors can do as much as your people can do. They seem to have a lot of tools in their kit bag.
0: They do have a lot of tools available to them, but ultimately, you know, the use of baits or 1080 poison is the most effective tool for this problem, which is something that yourself, that, you know, landholders or contractors alike can contact local land services for help with if they're interested.
1: And there are ways of deploying that are very targeted, aren't there? It's a canine-specific toxin. There are these special ways that you do it that keep it away from the raptors and anything else that might want to eat that chicken head or whatever you're putting it in.
0: Yeah, there's a lot of different ways you can, you know, deploy your baits to sort of minimize the off-target uptake. But at the end of the day, the poison that is used in them is, it's really lucky we have it here in Australia, because it's quite, all our native species have a really high tolerance to it. So the risk to the raptors or any other native animals is pretty low.
1: That's right. It comes out of native plant, doesn't it?
0: Yeah, that's right. That's right. So that species that have the toxin used to be widespread across all of Australia. Now they're mostly found in Western Australia, just as the climate's changed over, you know, millions of years. But as a result, all our native species have evolved with a really high tolerance to that poison.
1: And it's fairly canine specific, I think one of your experts told us before when we had a problem with this.
0: Yeah, look, it's pretty specific to anything that hasn't evolved with it. So anything not from Australia. So canines and foxes are probably the most susceptible couple species, but other non-native species like pigs are still vulnerable to it, but albeit at a higher concentration.
1: And areas of most concern?
0: Across the Central Coast?
1: Yeah.
0: Yeah, definitely those hinterland areas. So the sort of intersection between Jillaby and Dhurrung has been a hotspot for a long, long time. But then in saying that, Yarralong Valley has also had really consistent impacts. And then there's a power line corridor that goes from Yarralong up towards Kununurra, and they tend to use that a fair bit to move sort of up and down the mountain.
1: And what sort of dogs are we talking about?
0: So in New South Wales, there's wild dogs. So obviously they can hybridize with dingoes, but from a functional perspective, they have the same impacts and are treated the same.
1: It's interesting, isn't it, how quickly a domestic dog can turn. The case of Audrey, the mini dash hound that lived for well over a year off the land on Kangaroo Island is a classic example, isn't it? That a dog that used to sleep on the end of the bed at Albury got free and could survive, revert back to the wild type. It was quite an extraordinary story.
0: Yeah, isn't it? I guess when push comes to shove, they'll just find a way, won't they?
1: It was interesting. I saw two huge, what looked like pigging dogs roaming across the at Mangrove Mountain the other day across the plain, and I thought they look really hungry and quite dangerous. You know, if they came across a pet or a chicken or whatever, they'd be into it. Are there a lot of domestic dogs in amongst them, or that pigging that people you see a lot of those cages on the back of trucks up that way? You know, can that pose problems?
0: Yeah, look, we probably get reports for, we probably should say, find just as many domestic dogs attacking livestock as we do wild ones. So obviously there's a bit of a lesson there as far as responsible dog ownership goes.
1: And advice for residents, how can they get you to help them out? Because they seem like a lot of them are quite worried up there after we saw that petition online.
0: Yeah, absolutely. Look, if people are interested in doing something about wild dogs or foxes on their property, or even just monitoring them, they can reach out to our local land services office. We're just here in Gosford. We can come out, have a look at your property, see what's the most appropriate and most safe control option available, and then help you implement it.
1: And do you sometimes also shoot for them?
0: Yeah, that is one of the, you know, if we have a hierarchy of controls, so there's a range of tools available when it comes to controlling these animals, and that's definitely has its place
1: Yeah,
0: in
1: and you've
0: that.
1: got some real experts amongst your staff there who know what they're doing. So it's probably great that you can help the landowners. And do they ring the Gosford office? I think you've got one at Tuggerah too, haven't you?
0: We have a depot up at Wyong and a

0: those times, if you like.
1: Great, Luke. Contact Local Land Services. They're in the book. Thanks for your time.
0: No worries, Scott. Appreciate it.
1: Although online these days, you find them online. Luke Mitchell, their Local Land Services New South Wales, as locals complain of wild dogs causing havoc on Central Coast properties, killing pets and livestock. Back after 7, lots to come on the program.

0: 7 o'clock. Good morning. Tony Matthews with ABC News. Investigators are working to determine the cause of a fire that killed three people in Sydney's southwest. Sean Tariq-Goodwin has more.
1: Five fire trucks and 20 firefighters arrived at Cornelia Street in Wylie Park after a fire broke out at around 9:45 last night. Fire and Rescue New South Wales says the fire was ferocious and had engulfed parts of the home. When firefighters broke through to the granny flat at the back of the home, they found the bodies of three people. Commissioner Jeremy Futrell has offered his condolences to their families. Police say they're working to identify the bodies and determine the cause of the blaze. A report will be prepared for the coroner.
0: People experiencing mental health emergencies will be connected with healthcare professionals as opposed to police under a new model being rolled out by the state government. A new $270 million virtual mental health hub will be established within New South Wales Ambulance with dedicated teams which can attend calls for help. Mental Health Minister Rose Jackson says police will continue to be deployed when it's appropriate, but healthcare workers can often make a situation safer and get people the help they need.
2: We want to short circuit that, acknowledge that a mental health emergency is a health crisis, and when people call 000, they will now be able to connect into a health response where that's appropriate.
0: Conservationists are calling for a national wildlife resilience fund after authorities confirmed the first known local transmission of H5 bird flu in Australia. Federal officials say the virus was transmitted between a number of greater crested terns in South Australia, where there are currently 14 confirmed cases. There have only been two confirmed cases in New South Wales so far, and the strain has not been detected in any poultry or agriculture industries. Australian Marine Conservation Society's Alexia Wellbelove says $200 million is urgently needed to protect threatened species.
3: In order for any animal, any wildlife species to be protected from virus, they need to be at their most fit, and the more we can put money into recovering threatened species and tackling the threats that they face, the better they are to face viruses such as bird flu, but not just that.
0: The federal government previously committed more than $100 million to help authorities prepare for bird flu. A New South Wales parliamentary inquiry has found the state's energy body prioritised the rapid rollout of renewable energy zones to the detriment of regional communities. Ben Clifford reports.
4: After seven hearings across New South Wales, a parliamentary committee charged with investigating the impact of renewable energy zones has handed down some scathing findings. Chief among them is a messy rollout that's resulted in predictable and avoidable harm to regional communities. The committee noted the importance of the RESs for the state's renewable energy transition, but found the government had failed to address risks relating to agricultural productivity and land values. The consultation process was also heavily criticised. The committee has put forward 16 recommendations and the government must respond by October.
0: In a statement, government members of the committee say there's been substantial work done to improve the RES rollout that's not reflected in the findings. They say the evidence has highlighted both the challenges and opportunities associated with the renewable energy transition. A drug company that had been planning to remove the breast cancer and endometriosis drug Zoladex 3.6 milligrams from Australian shelves now says it will offer it for free to all patients who need it. Mary Lloyd reports.
5: Breast cancer and endometriosis patients heard last month AstraZeneca would remove a life-saving drug from the pharmaceutical benefits scheme and the private market for commercial reasons in November. The company said it would set up a six-month access program, but after backlash from patients and advocates, it now says any patient who needs it will be able to get it for free indefinitely. Rochelle Panitz, CEO of So Brave, said the uncertainty had been

0: troubling.
1: Patients and clinicians were left in a really precarious situation.
0: The drug lowers the risk of breast cancer recurring and slows tumour growth.
2: Relief supplies are being shipped into Japan's southwest in the wake of a major earthquake that's killed at least 13 people. North Asia correspondent Natalie Whiting has more.
3: Five vessels from Japan's equivalent of the Navy are bringing in relief supplies to the Kumamoto region after it was hit by a major earthquake. Thousands of people have sought refuge in evacuation centres. 300 air conditioners have also been flown in as a heat wave grips the area. There are concerns the heat could impact potentially trapped survivors along with rescue workers. Emergency service responders and members of Japan's self-defence force have been using machinery to try to shift debris at hard-hit sites, including a shopping centre which an explosion tore through after the quake. Natalie Whiting, ABC News, Kumamoto.
2: The US president is threatening to resume attacking Iran after surprise strikes by Iranian-backed militia against American and Saudi bases yesterday. Here's Middle East correspondent Matthew Doran.
4: The attacks prompted retaliatory fire by the US and Saudi Arabia, seemingly the first time they've teamed up during the war to attack Iran or its proxies in the region. The strikes hit a site belonging to the Popular Mobilization Forces, killing at least 20 members of the militant group and reportedly also killing around six Iranian military advisers. In an interview with Fox News, Donald Trump dropped a series of expletives in promising to hit Iran hard as a result of the militia's attacks. It follows a brief period of relative calm after the president paused US strikes against Iran, which to that point had run for 13 consecutive days. Matthew Doran, ABC News, Jerusalem.
2: Firefighters in France and Spain are starting to get on top of huge wildfires in their countries. Europe correspondent Mazoe Ford reports.
5: Tens of thousands of people have begun returning home in central Spain and western France after firefighters made progress fighting huge bushfires in those regions. The threat is far from over though, with strong winds and heatwave conditions continuing and flare-ups expected in the days ahead. Western Europe recorded its hottest June on record, and July's records are tumbling too. Fires have also broken out in Turkey and Greece. On the Greek island of Crete, two firefighters died while moving from one fire front to another in their vehicle. Residents in three villages have been told to evacuate.
2: A 1,000-strong army of a snail species that was thought extinct for decades has been reintroduced to its native home on Norfolk Island after an Australian first breeding and release program. Sarah Gerethy has more.
6: The critically endangered Campbell's-keeled glass snail was rediscovered in a hidden valley on Norfolk Island in 2020, more than 20 years after it had been officially declared extinct. A special breeding program led by the Taronga Conservation Society started with just 15 live snails shipped from the island. It ended up breeding hundreds upon hundreds of the critically endangered creatures, which give birth to live young through a pore in their necks. Senior keeper Taryn Williams-Clough says the stakes were high.
7: We're dealing with some of the last remaining of the species in these tanks, so it can be quite nerve-wracking.
6: All the snails bred in the program have now been returned to the island, where they'll be carefully monitored in the wild.
2: Australia has concluded the swimming program at the Commonwealth Games with another dominant night, finishing the meet with a record-breaking 37 golds. Jess Stewart is in Glasgow.
8: The Dolphins wrapped up their campaign with another day of domination in the pool, adding a further 9 golds to make the 2026 Games their most successful ever. Kai Taylor kicked off the gold rush with a stunning upset victory in the men's 200-metre freestyle before it was back-to-back All-Australian podiums, with Meg Harris leading the sweep in the women's 50 free and Kyle Chalmers and Ben Armbruster sharing the top step with identical times in the men's 50 fly. Lakeisha Patterson, Sam Short, Brittany Castelluzzo all claimed gold before the Australian men and women concluded the meet with victories in the 4x100m medley relays.
2: And English Premier League outfit Tottenham Hotspur has needed a penalty shootout to defeat Sydney FC in their pre-season clash at the Sydney Football Stadium. Tottenham will now face London rivals Chelsea on Saturday night in front of an expected crowd of 80,000 at Stadium Australia to conclude the pre-season series. The Australian share market is expected to open around 62 points lower on the back of big losses on Wall Street. The dollar is buying 69.5 US cents. Looking at the weather, dry and mostly sunny in the east and northern inland plains, apart from the chance of showers along the northern coastal fringe. Sydney's weather, the chance of morning frost ahead of a sunny day and a top of 17 degrees. Right now it's 9 degrees on the coast, it's 2 in Penrith and the humidity is on 62%. Mostly sunny tomorrow with a top of 18, the chance of a shower or two on Saturday and 18 degrees. ABC News.
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11: Hey, some good news. Classic Aussie feature film The Castle is turning 30 next year, and to celebrate, it's heading to the stage. Of course, penned by the original film writers Rob Sitch, Santo Chilaro, Tom Gleisner and Jane Kennedy of Working Dog Productions fame, the tale of the Kerrigan family battling to save their home from an airport expansion will premiere at Melbourne's Her Majesty's Theatre in March 2027. Hopefully we'll come to Sydney. Such classic lines are still used in households around the country. It's just become part of the vernacular, hasn't it? What are your favourite lines from the movie? Everyone seems to know one. 0467922684 on the text. 0467922684. Share your favourite lines and maybe the context as well, where you drag them out. Might be over the family meal or whatever. A bit of trouble on the M1, broken down truck has just popped up at Barara. We'll get more details from the Transport Management Centre in about 5 or 10 minutes when we catch up with them. The big story at the moment is the fatal stabbing in the main street of Gosford around dinner time on Tuesday night. Police addressed the media yesterday, attended by our ABC Central Coast reporter Sarah Forster. Here's Superintendent Darryl Jobson, Commander of Brisbane Water Local Area Command, talking about this disturbing issue.
12: An altercation took place outside of 188 Mann Street, Gosford, where a 22-year-old man was stabbed multiple times, resulting in ambulance personnel coming to the scene and providing treatment. Also want to acknowledge members of the public that provided assistance to the man. The 22-year-old was conveyed to Gosford Hospital, where sadly he was pronounced deceased sometime later. As a result of this, we have commenced an investigation in relation to the circumstances of this death. We do have a 15-year-old young male who has been identified, who we believe can assist us with our inquiries. And we call upon that young male to contact police so we can safely bring him into police custody to continue with our inquiries. This is an incident which was witnessed by other witnesses. We have identified a number of witnesses and statements have been taken, but also make an appeal to other witnesses that may have been there to come forward and identify yourself, particularly anybody who may have CCTV footage or dash cam or phone footage, to please contact police. We will be and have been conducting a CCTV canvas that will continue as part of our inquiries. This is an incident which we believe the parties were known to each other, and it's not random, and there's no broader threat to the general community.
13: Was the 22-year-old with anybody else at the time?
12: Yes, we believe he was with someone. We haven't seized the knife that we believe is involved in the incident, but we will be continuing further searches of that facility to try and find the weapon that we believe is responsible for this incident.
11: Yeah, a real shock for people downtown on a normal sort of Tuesday night. A number of witnesses were at the scene and were there when the incident happened, including the owner of a close-by food outlet in Mann Street, who spoke to ABC Central Coast.
14: So what happened was, I think it's around 7:30 or something. So I was working in the kitchen. I heard the screaming outside. So by the time I went outside, this guy was, I think he was in a bit of pain, and then he lay down on the floor. And then there was like another 7 or 8 people who came from across the road and tried to help him out. think there was blood in the snake. So everybody was starting to try to stop that blood. And then the ambulance was here within maybe 4 to 5 minutes. And the cops were here, stopped like very quick. And then they took over. It is very scary. I couldn't sleep all night. And then I heard it, like when I went home and say,

0: heard the news, he passed away. So, which was very scary for me, man. I never saw that anybody dying in front of me. So when I went outside, he was on his own and with his friends. I think the one who did stab him, I think they already left. Already some people were there helping him out. Yeah.
1: And you said you've moved your business up from Sydney and you've been shocked at the level of crime in Gosford.
0: Yes, man. This is my first food business and we freshly opened in October last year. And yes, a bit shocking. I lived around in Lane Cove area in Sydney. We already made a plan just move out from here. Maybe run the business, but don't live with a family. If I know that's going to happen, I won't even open this place at first place. Yeah. Because we open Friday, Saturday night, bit late. Like, there's a lot of fighting happens here. And I think the main issue up here, I think, is the drugs.
2: Of course, we don't know yet the background of the incident as police investigate and trying to find the alleged offender. As you heard, very traumatic for witnesses going about their business on a Tuesday night, not to mention the emergency services and paramedics on the scene, of the police, of course, as well, to watch a young fellow die on the pavement there. After 7:30, a psychologist will share some tips on dealing with that sort of trauma. As the shop owner said, he had trouble sleeping and could just see it over and over again in his mind. Now, Lifeline Crisis Line is always there, 24 hours a day, 13, 11, 14. There are lots of resources there, of course, in cases of emergency, 000. So please seek help if this upsets you or you're someone who witnessed what happened there. ABC Central Coast on a much happier and lighter note, heading over to the Commonwealth Games, as you likely heard, Central Coast high jumper Nicola Olleslagers has won silver at the Commonwealth Games in Glasgow. So how does she rate the experience in those wild conditions? We'll catch up with her coach next.
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2: The rivalry between Central Coast world champion high jumper Nicola Olleslagers and teammate Eleanor Patterson ended with a 1-2 at the Commonwealth Games, Nicola taking silver and Eleanor gold. But having two great jumpers is really good for competition and good for Australia, because they'll push each other to higher and higher heights. It was interrupted by horrendous weather, though. Nicola's coach, Matt Horsnell, was all rugged up watching on the sidelines and joins us from the UK. Good morning, Matt.
5: Yeah, hi, guys. Yeah, it was probably the toughest competition I've ever been a part of. It was really 14 degrees and raining heavy, and the athletes really earned their money on that occasion.
2: Yeah, I mean, it's a bit hard when they have to put chewing gum on the bar to keep it up.
5: Yeah. And the markers, and when they had the super shoppers come through, they were creating a bow wave. It was that deep on the track. It was horrendous.
2: They were leaping out of ankle-deep water.
5: That's what it was pretty like. That. And it was at a point where they were almost going to cancel a competition, but the last minute they decided, let's do it. Yeah,
2: it's a bit tough, isn't it? Very different to the records and the medals that Nicola's won indoors, where everything's very even.
5: Yeah, and even outdoors he's done really well. And world champs, when she won that last year, she got that. It just started raining and it ended up pouring down again, you know. They've got that little bit of a curse at the moment with rain. But she did really well and won that. So, and Eleanor, to her credit, she looked really good in those conditions. And out of all the jumpers, she definitely deserved to be the winner, I thought, because she jumped really well.
2: Yeah, and that height is well below what Nicola can do and probably Eleanor. Is that fair to say? Or just the conditions were so horrendous?
5: Yeah, and it usually is a case where it pulls you back a bit with wet weather. Nicola's wet weather PB is around 199, and she was saying, I'm going to get 2 meters tonight. He was pretty determined, but not to be. It was just hard to get your timing and your rhythm and any benefit you get out of the track from like a rebound when you plant off the track with your foot strike, it was just non-existent. You know, you can give away a good 50 to 100 millimetres in those conditions to what you would do on a nice sunny day.
2: How important is it to have good athletes driving each other on? We see it with the distance runners from Ethiopia and Kenya and the like. If there's not a sort of cohort of them, they don't do nearly as well. Is this something that will really drive Nicola and Eleanor forward?
5: Yeah, I think so. I really think so. They're really good mates. And you saw when Eleanor ended up winning, they give each other a big, big hug and everything. It just creates that camaraderie, if you like. And the jumpers that I've seen around the world, they're a lot like that. And they really support each other. And I think in Australia, we have that pretty good bonding, if you like, with athletes and coaches as well. The coaches are a lot like that as well, and it's all part of building the sport and improving that over time, isn't it? So I think you've got to have a lot of depth in the sport to make the improvements. So, and that's how you keep the depth. I think you have that bond and you have everyone working together and supporting each other, and it's just a joy to see. Then you see things improving and the sport flourishes, I think.
2: How does Nicola rate her performance there in light of the conditions and whatnot?
5: She definitely was after more and wanting. She's always like that. That's what drives her, and that's what's going to drive her to the next competition, you know. She's just a pleasure to help like that. She's above a lot of mentally, she's a lot above a lot of her competitors and a lot of other athletes. And seeing that, that's one of the key things that you can see. So she'll be pumped up even more to just improve and get better. She won't be using the bad conditions as an excuse. You know, she'll just go, I'm going to do better than that next time.
2: That's great. That's the way to do it, you know, use it as a springboard, so to speak. What next for you and Nicola? I believe she's doing a bit of a road trip before the next event.
5: Yeah, I'm down in Gatwick and down here, and I've got a couple of days R&R, and she's with her husband Reese. So from the Comm Games, they're going to do a little road trip down through Glasgow, check out all the little bit of sights. You know, it's not too far. It's like probably coming down from the top of Queensland or something, you know. They think it's a long way, but we know it's only up the road.
2: Yeah. It'd be like going from the Central Coast to Canberra or something.
5: Probably Melbourne. And Melbourne. That's probably what the weather was like too, Melbourne weather.
2: Yeah. It was great to see the Aussies do so well, and you know, 1-2, it's really on. I think this is going to drive both athletes forward, and we know that Nicola's got so much more in it. Thanks for telling us about it, Matt.
5: Yeah, it was great. Yeah, and it's I think the Australian team's on fire, and it's going to be good to see them progress across the whole competition, I think.
2: As long as we can beat the English, the old rivals.
5: That's it. Yeah, we're on the way. I think we're on the way.
2: Matt, thanks for your time.
5: Okay, thanks, mate. Cheers. All the best.
2: Matt Horsnell there from Mingara Athletics, coach of world champion high jumper Nicola Olislagers from the Central Coast, who got the silver.
3: Traffic.
2: And our gold medal traffic reporter from the Transport Management Centre, Harry Lance. Good morning.
6: Morning, Scott. That's very nice. So can be at the top of the competition. I like the sound of that.
2: I think you are. I think you've probably pipped the other reporters just of late. We'll see how you perform this time. What's happening?
6: I'll see if I can get a world record, break a record.
2: yes, for breakdowns.
6: Yes. It's looking pretty good out there at the moment. Roads around the Central Coast. Really the only incident to report is for anyone who's heading down towards Sydney on the M1. We've got a truck broken down at Barara. They're heading south, which has taken out the left lane, so the slow lane there around the Windy Banks, sort of approaching the Pacific Highway on-ramp there. There is a traffic crew on site. It's on a bit of a bendy spot there, so they're giving everyone plenty of warning. They've got a truck there with its flashing lights on, but they've put a long line of cones out there to kind of get everyone merging into those remaining two lanes pretty early. So a bit of natural slowdown there. The merging actually isn't going too bad. Everyone's kind of getting quite nicely into those two lanes, but naturally, cars pulling back. So a bit of slowdown there. To keep in mind, if you're heading south, just exercise caution moving through there as they look to get that truck moved on. Elsewhere, if you're getting past it, actually, all clear, then heading towards the city. North on the M1's all fine. Shouldn't run into any trouble. A Cowan, Bar Point, Mount White. Fine. Also jumping off onto the Central Coast Highway through Kurrajong there. Really, all the other roads around the Central Coast Local and Major are looking pretty good. We've still just got that reduced speed there at Woi Woi on Brisbane Water Drive at the Boulevard as work continues on some road damage there, or some road works from a burst water main earlier in the week there. Public transport running to time on the Central Coast Newcastle line. No disruptions on the ferries. Of course, you can check the latest using a transport app at transportnsw.info and keep an eye on the roads, livetraffic.com.
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2: And we'll get to your lines, your best lines from the castle in just a moment. Some beauties coming through. Great reminder of how locally produced art can seep into our culture and reinforce the good things about Australia. With the news that the castle's coming to the stage next March in Melbourne, 30 years down the track from the movie. Here's a song for the Carrigans. Living

So I went for the Kerrigans. Coming to the stage in Melbourne next March. Apparently it's a limited season, but you would think if it goes well at a tour, I'm probably testing it out with a Melbourne audience, written by the Working Dog people, Rob Sitch, Tom Gleisner. Favourite quote, this one from Andy, Daryl to Steve, Daryl Kerrigan. Can you move the Chimera? I need to get to the Tirana. I've got to get it out so I can get to the Commodore. Steve, I'm going to need the keys to Cortina if I'm going to get to the Chimera, Daryl. Yeah, and watch out for the boat, mate. As you're going out. Another one. Dad, dug a hole. Tell them they're dreaming. Joe writes, that's going straight to the pool room. Who doesn't say that when the kids come home with something absolutely ghastly from school? You know, it's just terrible, a work of clay or something that looks like God knows what.

0: And you say, oh, look at that. Straight to the pool room. Anyway, there are more of them. We'll get to a few more after the news. And, of course, we've got an update on the Comm Games as well coming to you straight after our local news with Sarah Forster here at ABC Central Coast. So keep the best lines from the castle coming, ones that have seeped into your family vernacular. It's 7:30.
1: Sarah Forster with ABC Central Coast News. Police are reviewing CCTV footage as they investigate what led to a 22-year-old man being stabbed to death in Gosford. The stabbing happened on Mann Street at around 7:30 on Tuesday night after the victim stepped off a bus. Brisbane Water Police Commander Superintendent Darryl Jobson says they want to speak with a teenage boy who also got off the bus at the same stop.
2: We are focused on having the 15-year-old contact police so we can make arrangements for him to come safely into our custody because we believe he can assist us with our inquiries. We're not aware of what happened on the bus. That's something that we'll be looking at as part of our investigations. That's why I call upon any witnesses.
1: The investigation into the stabbing comes as work commences to roll out improved security and lighting in parts of Gosford and around Erina Creek using a state government grant. $2 million has been made available to Central Coast Council for nighttime safety improvements in memory of Audrey Griffin, who was killed while walking home in the dark from a night out with friends last year. Mayor Laurie McKinnor says a steering committee has been established to look at how to best use the funds.
3: They're having a meeting with Traffic New South Wales, and conversations have been had by Kathleen Kirby, Audrey's mum, about her participation in the project as well. So but there are stuff working behind the scenes.
1: A woman has died following an accident on the M1 motorway at Tuggerah. The 37-year-old was taken to John Hunter Hospital following the crash on Monday afternoon. She died from her injuries on Tuesday night. A 32-year-old man who was also injured remains in hospital in Sydney. An investigation into the crash is continuing. Landowners dealing with wild dogs across Dooralong, Jillaby and Yarramalong are being encouraged to contact local land services for support. Community groups say the wild dogs have been attacking and killing family pets, livestock and wildlife in recent months. Luke Mitchell from Local Land Services says authorities are aware of the issue.
4: They've been pretty consistent in their presence across the Central Coast for a long time now. As far as impacts go, they do tend to come in waves, so there's quite a bit going on at the moment. They're pretty consistently around. It's just, I suppose, when their activity tends to peak, which is typically around autumn and spring.
1: Specialised drones are being used at the northern end of the Central Coast and Lake Macquarie to check bushland for koalas. The drones use thermal imaging to detect the mammals in the treetops. Lake Macquarie Council's manager of environmental systems, Dan Woods, says the surveys will help better understand the local koala population.
5: We know we have good potential habitat for koalas, but we haven't actually got any records to confirm whether the presence is there. So these drones are helping us fill in those information gaps to understand whether koalas are actually using that area or not.
1: A Hunter-based youth service says loneliness is one of the biggest challenges facing young people across the region. Recent research published by charity Ending Loneliness Together found young people aged 18 to 25 were the loneliest cohort, yet the most socially connected. Community Development Officer at Headspace Newcastle, Byron Williams, says it's a recurring trend.
6: The 18 to 25-year-old cohort are the cohort that came through COVID, and we're still seeing some of that shadow from COVID reflected in this group because they've sort of missed out on some of those end-of-school events, formals, gap years.
1: Just a day after winning a silver medal at the Commonwealth Games in Glasgow, Central Coast high jumper Nicola Olleslagers has her sights set on the upcoming Diamond League event in Europe. Olleslagers took the silver after being unable to clear 1.96 metres in wet weather in Glasgow. Fellow Australian Eleanor Patterson took the gold. Olleslagers coach Matt Horsnell says the conditions were very difficult.
7: It was just hard to get your timing and your rhythm, and any benefit you get out of the track from like a rebound when you plant off the track with your foot.

0: strike, it was just non-existent. You know, you can give away a good 50 to 100 millimetres in those conditions to what you would do on a nice sunny day.
1: To the weather, sunny conditions today with a forecast top of 16 degrees for Gosford and Wyong. Just 15 degrees today at the entrance. Tomorrow, mostly sunny, reaching 17 degrees. ABC News.
2: This is a 2026 Commonwealth Games update.
3: Morning, I'm Niamh Owens with your day six highlights from Glasgow. The swimming has just wrapped up. Australia finished with a record 36 gold medals in the pool. In netball, the Diamonds remain unbeaten, inflicting South Africa's first loss of the Comm Games. The Aussies settled to lead by 11 at halftime, ultimately winning 57-47. In swimming, the meet wrapped up with wins for our men's and women's 4x100 medley relay teams. A 10th consecutive gold in this event for the women. And yet another Aussie clean sweep in the women's 50-metre freestyle.
4: It's Jack in lane 5, Harris in lane 4, Perkins in lane 3. Those three swimmers fighting it out. Harris will win gold. And Shayna's final bow is bronze.
3: What a moment it was for Shayna Jack in her last international race.
5: It's sometimes hard to get up knowing that it was the end, and being able to compose myself was really hard, but I couldn't have done it without my teammates and without my beautiful family in the stands. I just hope I've done my country proud.
3: Remarkable scenes in the men's 50 butterfly with Chalmers and Ambruster tying in both the semi and the final to share the gold. And in the 200-metre freestyle final, Kai Taylor led from start to finish to win gold with his mum, former Comm Games gold medalist Hayley Lewis, watching on. Sam Short added to his collection, bagging the 1500-metre freestyle gold. Lakeisha Patterson set a PB to win the 100 free S9, and gold and a PB for Brittany Castelluzzo in the 200 butterfly. All four of our 3x3 basketballers have medalled. The able-bodied men repeated their 2022 result. They lost to England for silver, while it was gold for the women against Uganda.
6: Whittle, can she finish it? Yes, Marina Whittle! The Kangaroos claim gold in Glasgow!
3: Bronze in the women's wheelchair 3x3, while our men beat England 19-13 to claim gold. So that is 47 golds for this.
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7: This is where the Central Coast conversation begins.
8: That's a good haul of gold, isn't it? The Commonwealth Games medal tally. And Niamh, there, what have we got? We've got 35 gold, 18 silver and 27 bronze. That's 82 in total. Canada, 13 gold, 11 silver, 14 bronze, 38 in total. And England, 12 gold, 23 silver and 15 bronze, 50 medals in total. And Scotland, as the home nation, doing well. 9 gold, 5 silver and 6 bronze, 20 in total. Just some more texts on the castle. Very funny ones. Coming through with the news that the show will be the 30th anniversary of the movie this year, and they've adapted it to the stage in Melbourne. It'll be showing in March next year. Lots of people sharing their favourite lines. It's the vibe, the constitution, and all of that, says Floyd. It's not a house, it's a home. What do you call this, love? Chicken. It's got something sprinkled on it, seasoning. Oh, the one that a lot of people love is House of Serenity. Yeah. I love House of Serenity. That's a good one, isn't it, when you go anywhere that's not in the city. This one from Rob as well. My grandchildren love the saying in the castle. I personally have a pool room which had some of my grandchildren's achievements in it. When I get a present from them, of course, I always say, that's going straight to the pool room, said Rob. So life imitating art. What does Dennis say? Surely the castle should be heritage listed. Tell him he's dreaming. They're all too good. And they're just part of the vernacular now, aren't they? It's 21 to 8 ABC Central Coast. Coming up in just a bit, we'll talk about some of the techniques we can use to deal with the trauma of seeing something like that horrendous stabbing down in the main street the other night.

0: Billy Thorpe. It's almost summer. ABC Central Coast, and that that August lag that you get, you know, that August is the coldest month, even though it's well past the shortest day of the year. It always gets you, doesn't it? It's very nippy this morning. A lovely fine day coming our way once the sun gets up, though. Wind chill factor taking it down to around 6 at the moment, and a top of 16 with a sunny Thursday on the way. Southwesterly winds that are quite a lazy breeze. It's hard to imagine the scene in Mann Street, Gosford, early on Tuesday night. We were walking up there for the Tiny Homes event, which was a packed house at the CBD campus of UON, and saw a floral tribute. People had been placing flowers on the scene where a 22-year-old man was fatally stabbed in the street. This is how a local business owner described it.
1: So while I was working in the kitchen, I heard the screaming outside. So by the time I went outside, this guy was, I think he was in a bit of pain, and then he lay down on the floor. And then there was like another 7-8 people came from across the road and tried to help him. I think they looked like he was in his leg. So everybody was starting to trying to stop that blood. And then the ambulance was here within maybe 4 to 5 minutes. The cops were here, stopped like very quick, and then they took over. It is very scary. I couldn't sleep all night. And then I heard it, like, when I went home and say, find out the news, he passed away. So, which was very scary for me. I never saw that anybody dying in front of me.
0: That's a local business owner who witnessed the stabbing in Gosford on Tuesday night. Pretty traumatic stuff. So, how can we help people when they do view a traumatic incident like that, whether directly or involved or indirectly involved? And obviously he ran out to assist, and it's a pretty gruesome scene. And to see someone pass away in front of your eyes like that must be awful. What kind of help will best suit people? Joining me, BJ Murray, counsellor at Central Coast Trauma Centre. Good morning, BJ.
2: Good morning, Scott. How are you?
0: Yes, well, thank you. After seeing something terrible like that, and there were a lot of people there, it was quite a busy time of night, what are people likely to be feeling in the first days, weeks, months? Can it stay with you for that long?
2: Yeah, sometimes it can. So when you witness or hear about a traumatic event, it's important to remember that your reaction is normal. It's a normal response to an abnormal situation. So what you might experience immediately, emotionally, you might feel numb or shocked, overwhelmed, frightened, angry, or even unusually emotional. Physically, you might notice you've got a racing heart, that you're shaking, you feel nauseous, headaches, difficulty sleeping, constantly feeling on edge. These are signs that your body's survival system, our fight, flight, freeze, or even our shutdown system has been activated. So mentally, you might even replay the event over and over again and have difficulty concentrating and see the experience and have intrusive memories of the event.
0: Do psychologists have cognitive techniques and other tools in their kit bag to help people with that?
2: Yes, absolutely, absolutely. And there is things that people can do straight after those events to help them, help their nervous system recover. There's lots of different tips if you want me to talk about that now. It doesn't mean just because you've got those symptoms in the immediate time after witnessing a traumatic event that you have PTSD or have a problem. It just means that your body's reacting to something that's been in front of you that's abnormal, and your brain is trying to make sense of something that's overwhelming.
0: And do you get some good success in helping people with those techniques?
2: Yes, absolutely. PTSD, if people after a couple of weeks after an event, if they're still experiencing some of those symptoms, that's when the time is to reach out for help. But in the meantime, before that, there's lots of things you can do. Keep a regular routine with your meals and your sleep as much as you can. Stay connected to your support system is so important. Don't isolate. Limit your exposure to media coverage or social media footage. That's so important because I know we want to keep up with what's happening and all the news. But if you're experiencing some of those symptoms, then that's only going to make your nervous system feel more on edge and feel more threatened. So you want to be able to limit that so that your body can start to feel safe again.
0: And those cognitive techniques that are so effective, can people then put themselves or go through the routines themselves after you've taught them how to do it?
2: Yes, absolutely. There's definitely cognitive tricks that we would teach people about challenging their thoughts, about doing different behaviours and thinking differently to affect their behaviours. And there's also, you know, various nervous system modalities that we also use to help people who've witnessed an event and who might have some PTSD and might need some support as well. So in conjunction with the cognitive stuff and the nervous system things that we do, people can definitely recover.
0: Because it's quite normal, isn't it? We're wired to react to trauma like this. The flight or fight reaction is very powerful. It's a survival mechanism, so you have to sort of trick your brain to calm down, don't you?
2: Yeah, absolutely. And I know people might think that it's really too simple, but deep breathing, slow deep breathing, triggers our nervous system to sense safety. And because often when we're in that fight and flight, we find ourselves breathing quickly and just from the top of our lungs, and that tells our body that we're still in danger and that we might have to run, you know, from a tiger in that primal part of our brain. But if we slow our breathing down several times a day and make it nice and slow on our exhale, that lets our body know that, oh, actually, we're safe. And so it starts to recover. Your nervous system starts to recover from just simple strategies like that.
0: BJ, I think the message to take away from this is to seek someone out. Go and see a psychologist. And you might be very happy with the results if you're, you know, struggling. Some people might be able to make it through and be okay. But if you're not...
2: Yeah, some people would, yeah.
0: But see a counsellor. Thanks for your time.
2: No worries. Thank you, Scott. Good morning.
0: Some really good advice there. BJ Murray, counsellor at the Central Coast Trauma Centre, and police are still searching for a person of interest in regards to that stabbing incident. And look, if you're doing it tough at the moment, Lifeline Crisis Line is always there 24 hours a day. 13 11 14 is that number. Coming up in just a moment, from steam-powered beginnings and the legendary Newcastle Flyer, the Hunter region has a long and fascinating railway history. Linked to the Central Coast, of course, the Hunter Central Coast Line is our lifeline and connection to the Big Smoke, with Australia's first railway being built in Newcastle. But did you know the Newcastle Flyer was involved in a major crash with another Hunter train, the Cessnock Express? You'll find out more up next after Soul Asylum and Runaway Train. I had one of those the other day in the Hunter too, didn't they? A coal train that took off without the driver and went flying down the tracks.

0: Soul Asylum, Runaway Train, and before the XPT and the Maryung and all of the other modern trains, electrification, running from Newcastle to Sydney on our Central Coast Line, there was the Newcastle Flyer, which still is quoted by people that it was 20 minutes quicker than the current service, the intercity service. You may be familiar with the Newcastle Flyer, I've heard stories about it, but what about the Cessnock Express? Well, did you know that the two trains were involved in a major railway collision on the Central Coast in the late 40s? It was one of the huge disasters that's disappeared a bit into the mists of time, but Kimberly O'Sullivan has been looking into it and brings it back to life. She's a local studies librarian at Cessnock City Library. Hi, Kimberly.
1: Hi, good morning, Scott.
0: Great to talk to you. Before we dive in, what do you know about the Newcastle Flyer and the Cessnock Express?
1: Well, these were really important direct train lines that went from Cessnock. Oh, the days when we had a train at Cessnock.
0: Well, they're trying to bring it back, aren't they?
1: We'd love it to come back. That would be fantastic. It used to leave at 6:25 in the morning and head straight into Sydney.

0: And likewise, the Newcastle Flyer that people remember was very gracious. You sat in your seat and a waitress would come to your seat and deliver you your lunch.
1: Oh, they were the days.
0: Oh, it was classy. Anyway, the Newcastle Flyer would fly from Newcastle to Sydney and the Cessnock Express would roar down to. These were steam locomotives. And for the rail geeks, they were a steam locomotive 3807 and 3819. They carried an enormous amount of passengers, and when there was a spectacular accident where the Cessnock Express slammed into the back of the Newcastle Flyer, there were more than 1,000 people on board those two trains at the time.
1: My goodness, that was the mode of transport, wasn't it? That was the best way to get to Sydney for sure. So what happened? Paint a picture.
0: Paint a picture. So it's morning. Newcastle Flyer had left Newcastle at 7:35 a.m. It was going along. About 14 minutes behind it was the Cessnock Express, also the early morning train heading into Sydney. All was going well till it got to the Central Coast. And what had happened was that the signalling on the line was faulty, so it had been turned off. It had been suspended, and men were there, railway men were there, hand flagging through the trains. So they were just looking for the men at the side of the tracks, flagging them through. Newcastle Flyer goes through. It's winter. It's the 9th of June, 1948. And what happened is they went through Cowan where there's a cutting, and the Newcastle Flyer train was having trouble ascending this steep incline in the cutting. So what it did was it stopped. Several men had got out and they were in front of the train sprinkling dirt and grit on these slippery rails to help it get some traction so it could go through. Now, what had happened is the Newcastle Flyer had passed the men who were hand flagging through, yes, all's fine, go through. It went through and stopped. And because the automatic signalling was turned off, the railway men had no idea that the Newcastle Flyer had actually stopped. So 40 minutes behind, Cessnock Express comes up. They flag it through. It goes through. It was coming along, and the reports for the people, and it's interesting, the different reports from the different train. The people in Cessnock Express said they were going along fine. They came round a corner, and there was the stopped Newcastle Flyer. And it slams full speed straight into the back of the train. There was remarkably nobody died, but 100 people were really injured. There was quite a lot of hysteria on board. There's stories of people fainting, children being hysterical, but. What was amazing was that, to me, was that no one died.
1: Yeah.
0: Although William McMahon, who was the conductor on the Newcastle Flyer, he was in the final carriage when the collision occurred, and he had a near escape from death because he was thrown out of the train by the force of the impact, which is probably lucky
1: wow.
0: for him.
1: Saved his life. He would have been crushed for sure.
0: Yes, he landed on a rocky embankment outside. He had a fractured shoulder. But there's really interesting stories from people who are in the Newcastle Flyer where they talk about the tension that's mounting in the carriages as they could hear the Cessnock Express coming.
1: Yeah.
0: They could hear it coming. It's getting closer and closer and closer.
1: Oh, my goodness.
0: And people are going, it's not going to stop. It's not going to stop. And by the time the driver in the Cessnock Express saw the Newcastle Flyer, it said that, you know, they slammed on the brakes. Of course, that sent everyone flying in the Cessnock Express and then bang. But you've got to think this is now you ring for help on your mobile phone.
1: Of course, yeah.
0: But there was nothing like that available. So passengers who were able to got out and ran to the Cowan post office. Emergency calls went out. They had about 12 ambulances come to the scene.
1: Wow, mayhem.
0: Three hours after the crash, they were still bringing people into Hornsby Hospital.
1: Hundreds of injuries. What a momentous day back in 1948. Thanks for telling us about it, Kimberly. Great research there at the Cessnock City Library. And the news, of course, this week, the New South Wales Labor government has endorsed an investigation into restoring passenger rail services from Cessnock. So it's very, very timely, our chat.

0: weeks after a house fire claimed three lives in Sydney's southwest. The bodies were found in a granny flat in Wylie Park after a large blaze engulfed the building last night. It's not clear what caused the fire. Fire and Rescue Commissioner Jeremy Futrell says winter is a high-risk time for house fires.
1: We take this opportunity just to remind people that while we're in the depths of winter and we're having a sort of the coldest period that we've had this winter, to please just take a few moments to check the safety in your own home.
0: The Department of Foreign Affairs says it's providing consular assistance to the families of two Australian men at the centre of a murder case in Syria. Patrick Stevenson from the Gold Coast has been detained for nearly 7 months and is facing a possible death penalty for the alleged murder of another Australian in the country's northwest. Syrian authorities allege Mr. Stevenson confessed to the fatal shooting of 40-year-old Abdullah Glenn Burgess from northern New South Wales in the town of Dakush in December. Australia has no diplomatic presence in Syria and no Australian official has visited Mr. Stevenson in jail. His legal team says it has grave concerns for his welfare and prospects of a fair trial. Illawarra-based Bisalloy Steel has secured a US $2 million order to supply Australian-made submarine-grade steel for the construction of US Virginia-class submarines under AUKUS. The Unanderra manufacturer will produce HY80 steel plate from BlueScope, marking the first time Australian-made steel has been used in the program. The federal government says the order strengthens Australia's role in the Allied submarine supply chain while supporting local manufacturing and skilled jobs. A Senate inquiry resumes today looking at changes to the legislation guiding the National Disability Insurance Scheme, which would pave the way for billions of dollars worth of cuts. More from National Disability Affairs reporter Naz Campanella.
2: More than 4,500 written submissions were made and dozens of witnesses have already given evidence to the inquiry earlier this year. A three-day extension of hearings being held in Canberra and Perth will consider further evidence about proposed amendments to the NDIS Act. The changes would allow the government to make savings of around $38 billion over 4 years to the scheme. So far, witnesses have been critical of changes, including placing additional responsibility on parents and reducing the funding people rely on to get out into their community. The government says the changes are needed to make the NDIS sustainable and restore it to its original intent.
0: More than 200,000 Australians have paid an administrative penalty after failing to vote in last year's federal election. Political reporter Jack Mackay has the details.
3: In the wake of the 2025 federal poll, the Australian Electoral Commission issued apparent failure to vote notices to about 1.3 million people. A fine of up to $330 can be issued if the matter is referred to court. 207,000 non-voters have paid a $20 administrative penalty, which means they've collectively paid more than $4 million. Another 250,000 people provided a valid and sufficient reason.
0: Australia's swim team has claimed 9 gold medals on the final day in the pool at the Commonwealth Games, capping a record-breaking meet for the Dolphins. Jessica Stewart is in Glasgow.
4: The Dolphins began the final day of the swimming program needing just one more gold to make the 2026 Games their most successful ever, and it wasn't long before they had it. Kai Taylor producing the race of his life to claim the men's 200-metre freestyle from lane one. In the women's 50 free, Meg Harris led an all-Australian podium with the retiring Shayna Jack tearful on the third step. Carl Chalmers and Ben Armbruster shared gold after identical times in the men's 50 fly before both the men and the women triumphed in the 4x100 medley relay events. Australia's swimmers finished with a staggering 37 golds in Glasgow.
0: Looking at the weather picture for New South Wales, dry and mostly sunny in the east and northern inland plains, apart from the chance of showers along the northern coastal fringe. Sydney's weather, sunny today and a top of 17 degrees. Right now it's 9 degrees on the coast, it's 5 in Penrith, and the humidity is on 61%. Mostly sunny for tomorrow and a top of 18.
5: Good morning. Welcome to AM. I'm Melissa Clark in Canberra, coming to you from Ngunnawal country and acknowledging other custodians. On today's program, inflation figures were better than expected, but conflict in the Middle East is flaring up, likely putting pressure on

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1: They should realise the people this impacts, and it's not just a board full of suits. The people who need this, not just want this medication, we need this medication.
0: First, a young Gold Coast man is facing a possible death penalty in Syria over the alleged murder of another Australian. 20-year-old Patrick Stevenson has been detained in the country's northwest for nearly 7 months. He's accused of fatally shooting 40-year-old Abdullah Glenn Burgess from northern New South Wales. Sean Rubenstein Dunlop from ABC Investigations uncovered the case. He joined me earlier. Sean, tell me about Patrick Stevenson and the crime he's been accused of.
2: Well, Patrick Stevenson is a young Muslim convert from the Gold Coast who has been diagnosed with multiple learning disorders, ADHD, and suspected autism spectrum disorder. He was radicalised and late last year travelled to Syria without his parents' knowledge. On New Year's Eve, he was arrested in a town in Idlib province in Syria's northwest after the fatal shooting of another Australian man. Now, Syrian authorities allege Patrick Stevenson then confessed to shooting at this Australian called Abdullah Glenn Burgess 8 times with an AK-47. It's not known under what circumstances Stevenson confessed. We understand authorities investigated whether he was associated with ISIS and ruled that out, and he has since been charged with premeditated murder. That's an offence which carries the death penalty in Syria, and he's been detained now for nearly 7 months.
0: How much do we know about the victim, Abdullah Glenn Burgess, who's also an Australian?
2: Well, Abdullah Burgess was from northern New South Wales. He was 40 years old. He was a tree lopper. And he left his home a couple of years ago with his Australian wife and children to travel overseas. We've learned they actually spent at least 6 months in Afghanistan before moving to Syria late last year. A lot around their travels remains a mystery. There's no evidence to suggest they were connected to extremist groups. But the presence of both Patrick Stevenson and Abdullah Glenn Burgess and his family in Syria last year, their travels to Syria last year, do raise significant questions for Australia around whether Australian citizens are travelling to Syria again in the wake of the fall of the Assad regime after 14 years of civil war. Syria was a magnet for Australian foreign fighters, many of them who joined terrorist groups like Islamic State. And now there are questions about whether that flow has resumed.
0: Tell me a bit more about the justice system in Syria at the moment. What are the chances of Patrick Stevenson getting a fair trial, and what's the likelihood, if he's found guilty, that he would be executed?
2: Well, Patrick Stevenson's legal team has told us it holds grave concerns about his prospects for a fair trial. Syria's legal system is chaotic. It's highly fractured. This country is trying to rebuild after a long and bloody civil war. Now, extraordinarily, under the Syrian legal system, Patrick's future now actually rests in the hands of Mr. Burgess's Australian widow, a woman called Amatullah Laurie Dunham, also a convert to Islam. Now, under the Syrian legal system, she can offer forgiveness to Patrick in exchange for blood money, known as dia. But we understand she's shown no signs of being willing to offer forgiveness at this stage.
0: Sean Rubenstein Dunlop there. The Reserve Bank will be weighing up several factors when it meets in a fortnight's time to decide whether to hold or hike interest rates. The latest data released yesterday showed inflation is lower than official forecasts and market expectations, but it remains well above the target range of the central bank. Another key consideration is the conflict in the Middle East, which has flared up again, threatening to send oil prices up. Cheryl Murphy is EY's chief economist. She joined me earlier. Cheryl Murphy, thanks for speaking to AM this morning.
3: My pleasure. Thank you.

0: you for having me.
1: What will the Reserve Bank be considering when it meets next month?
0: The Reserve Bank's going to be looking very closely at the inflation data that we saw yesterday, because it is the, I guess, the most important indicator for them. And in that, they're going to be particularly interested in the fact that the headline inflation rate fell a little bit, and a little bit unexpectedly too, which is very welcome, of course. But I think beyond that, of course, they're going to be digging through the detail, and starting with the core inflation number, or the trimmed mean, they're going to see that inflation certainly did cool, but it's, the fire's not out. And I think they'll be looking for evidence that there's inflation risks on the horizon. And I think there's plenty of those, unfortunately, from both domestic sources and international sources. And that means that they'll be looking, of course, very closely at the domestic data, but also, of course, the international issues in the Middle East, the Trump tariffs, which in themselves may not be inflationary, but certainly add to that feeling that there is a lot of tension out there.
1: What about the impact of fuel prices? As you mentioned, the flare-up of the conflict in the Middle East, I don't think the latest spike in oil prices counted in the latest inflation figures, that happening in July. We've also got the federal government ending the cuts to fuel excise on this Monday. So that could put more pressure on petrol prices here. What impacts will that have on inflation?
0: Yeah, that's right. And that will mean that the July number will look a little higher, all else equal, because we have seen fuel prices move up again for consumers in that month. So it means that the headline number gets a little bit of upward pressure. You know, the Reserve Bank in itself won't be too worried about that. It does tend to reflect, you know, government policy rather than the underlying source of inflation in the economy. And that's the thing that we're really worried about. But of course, it can affect inflationary expectations, people's perceptions of where inflation is going. And that is a really important input to what actually happens to inflation down the track. And of course, it's not just fuel. It's all the other things that are affected by the conflict in the Middle East too. You know, these certainly have not gone down. There's no normality in supply chain through that part of the world, and that increases the prices of things that we don't even think about, like the inputs to plastics would be one example. And we haven't necessarily seen that. So again, something else that the RBA will be thinking about.
1: And what's your expectation of what move the Reserve Bank might or might not take in the second week of August?
0: Well, yesterday's number certainly sort of takes the urgency out of a rate hike for them. However, I just don't think that it's a good enough number for them to pull back from what was our previous expectation that they would increase the cash rate again, unfortunately, for those of us with a mortgage. Look, but I do acknowledge it is going to be a close call, and I suspect that there'll be some different views within the Monetary Policy Board on this. I think it certainly, as the markets have read it, it is quite easy to make the case for pausing here, given they've already put in place 3 rate hikes already through the year and they haven't seen the full impact of those. But just because of that core inflation being high and these ongoing threats to inflation, I think it's just going to tip the balance towards them hiking again.
1: Sherelle Murphy, thanks very much for speaking to me this morning.
0: My pleasure.
1: And Sherelle Murphy is EY's chief economist. You're listening to AM, where it's 14 minutes past 8. Women with breast cancer or endometriosis will have free access to a life-saving drug after a major pharmaceutical company bowed to widespread pressure and committed to supplying the medication in Australia indefinitely. Before the 11th hour backdown, the ABC spoke to several women contemplating removing their ovaries because they were so fearful about the prospect of having to go without the drug known as Zoladex. Here's National Health reporter Stephanie Dalzell.
2: The cruelty of cancer was compounded for Katie Elson when she discovered a medication that keeps her alive was to be pulled from Australian shelves from November.
3: It feels like one of your rights has been taken away without any consideration for the people who need this, not just want this medication, we need this medication. It feels like, to the people who are reliant on Zoladex, like a big middle finger, like They don't care.
2: The drug company AstraZeneca says the price paid in Australia for the product sold, Zoladex, was too low, making it unsustainable to supply on the pharmaceutical benefit scheme. But after

0: backlash from advocates and patients, AstraZeneca has now promised to extend an access program indefinitely, which means it'll provide the drug for free to those eligible. The medication stops a patient's ovaries from producing estrogen, which promotes the growth of many forms of breast cancer. Katie says questions surrounding the drug's availability has left her considering ovary removal.
1: It's either that or die, because if I don't have Zoladex, my cancer will spread, I'll produce estrogen again, and then game over.
0: CEO of advocacy group So Brave, Rochelle Panitz, says uncertainty about Zoladex has added to an already stressful time for many women.
2: We just need some reassurance, I think, about whether that is going to be something long term or if we can actually rely on that.
0: Paul Cross is a pharmaceutical analyst who says the nature of international pricing negotiations mean governments can use lower prices for drugs in other countries as a benchmark in their own country. And as a result, he says it's probably more financially advantageous for AstraZeneca to supply Zoladex in Australia for free than create a low pricing precedent.
3: Because you've got two behemoths now in the US and China being far more assertive on pricing, I think it's fair for Australian patients who are already accessing medicines to contemplate whether they could be the next group to be impacted.
0: The federal government's recently been in several high-profile standoffs with pharmaceutical companies over the way the PBS works. A 2024 review of the PBS made several recommendations aimed at streamlining processes, an advisory group's guiding the government's response to the review, but the pharmaceutical industry argues more urgent actions needed. In a statement, Health Minister Mark Butler says the government's working through the review's recommendations to ensure patients have more certainty and faster access to medicines. But cancer patient Katie Elson's urging drug companies and governments to remember vulnerable people are affected by their negotiations.
1: They should realise the people this impacts, and it's not just a board full of suits. It's people like myself who have used Zoladex for years to maintain their life or preserve their fertility going through the worst time of their lives. I don't think they understand how much this medication can impact those who need it.
4: Cancer patient at Katie Elson, ending that report by Stephanie Dalzell and Mary Lloyd. Egg producers are bracing for a potential bird flu outbreak among their flocks after authorities confirmed the deadly virus is now spreading from bird to bird here in Australia. While it hasn't yet reached the poultry industry, there are fears that it soon could, which would lead to mass deaths. Political reporter Evelyn Manfield has more.
5: In South Australia, where the number of suspected bird flu cases is climbing, the poultry industry is getting ready.
6: As of the last 24 hours, I think that's become a little bit more inevitable now that we're seeing some locally transmitted cases.
5: Martin Rohde is the general manager of Rohde's Eggs, home to more than 200,000 chickens across their two farms. While the virus hasn't been detected in poultry farms, he believes it eventually will be.
6: I think there is a very good chance that unfortunately it will, and obviously the impact of that will be quite devastating.
5: They've got biosecurity measures already in place. In fact, they've been preparing for years.
6: Making sure that no one that hasn't been, I guess, authorised or organised to enter the farm. And then when they do enter the farm, it's a will wash and we make sure people sign in. And if they have been on other poultry farms, then we don't allow them to enter.
5: Authorities say there are now 27 confirmed cases of the H5 bird flu in Australia, spread across WA, SA, New South Wales and Queensland, with more suspected cases. The strain has caused havoc across the globe, but until recently hadn't made it to Australia. The concern with this particular strain is just how deadly it is. In the month of March, more than 5.6 million poultry birds either died or were culled, mostly across Europe and the Americas. Professor Adrian Esterman is an epidemiologist at Adelaide University.
7: If there is an infection in a poultry farm, they would immediately be quarantined. All of the birds or poultry there would be culled, unfortunately, but it would be done humanely. And then there'll be strict quarantine around that farm to make sure it doesn't escape.
5: That possibility is feeling very real for Victorian egg farmer Brad McAuliffe.
8: Talking to colleagues overseas in Europe and in America, comes in fairly hot. And you can see anywhere from, 20 to 30% mortality within a day or two, which is absolutely devastating.
5: Two of his farms were hit by a different strain of bird flu a few years ago.

0: and he lost 500,000 chickens. This strain is supposed to be much worse, though.
1: I think as an industry, both in the meat sector and the egg sector, we're very well prepared. We've got numbers and we've got systems in place to make sure that the nation's supply of both commodities don't go away. But as an industry, we are also very scared and very cautious about what is going to happen.
0: But it's not just poultry. The flu could be devastating for wildlife too.
2: For birds that are slow breeders, like that one chick a year, there is a possibility that those birds will eventually become extinct.
0: The government says the risk to human health remains low and is advising people to not touch but report any dead bird sightings.
3: Evelyn Manfield there. Legal experts and journalists are raising their frustrations about the frequent use of suppression orders by courts to keep the public from learning the identities of high-profile people accused of serious crimes. Kimberly Price reports.
4: A prominent Melbourne businessman has been found guilty of rape this week, but you're not allowed to hear his name because of a suppression order preventing the media from identifying him.
5: We believe very strongly that the suppression orders are being overused in this state.
4: Michael Batchelard is a senior writer at The Age newspaper and president of the Melbourne Press Club.
5: We have an open justice system, or we're supposed to, and we believe it very much should be more open than it is.
4: This is not the only recent example. Up until early this year, a suppression order was in place preventing the naming of Tom Silvani, the son of former AFL player Stephen and media personality Joe, as having been found guilty of rape. Michael Batchelard says the unmasking of Tom Silvani had a profound impact on his audience.
5: We got this loud and clear through the letters and other forms of communication. It seems to the public that there's one law for the rich and those who can afford lawyers to argue for these kinds of suppression orders, and another law for everybody else, and that really does annoy people.
4: Dr. Brianna Chesser is a criminal lawyer and an associate professor in criminology and justice at RMIT University. She says one clause in Victoria's court legislation allows a defence lawyer to argue that clients' mental health will be impacted if a gag order is not granted.
6: We're really talking here about the Open Courts Act, we're in section 18(1)(c). To be particularly precise, which says this: the order is necessary to protect the safety of any person. And because the wording of that particular legislation is so broad, it includes psychological safety as well as physical safety.
4: She says each of Australia's jurisdictions has its own version of Victoria's safety clause.
6: So if Parliament in any state or territory in Australia were to define what they meant by safety, then it might change the way that that particular act is being used. I know the judges in this instance are getting a bit of feedback about their granting of suppression orders, but we've got to remember that the judges don't write the legislation, that this is something that Parliament's responsible for and that Parliament will need to fix. Judges just interpret what's written.
7: My take is that there are probably too many orders granted.
4: Jason Bosland is an associate professor at the Melbourne Law School. He believes the overuse of gag orders undermine the public's confidence in the courts, and he's researched how suppression orders could be more fairly administered.
7: One of the ways you can do that is by having a contradictor in court who argues against the making of orders. The requirement to give written reasons and make those reasons public, I think, would really sharpen a judicial officer's mind in terms of whether or not the relevant statutory test has been met. Then potentially the legislation under which they're granted could be tightened up to prevent them being granted to accused in these types of circumstances.
4: Lawyers for the well-connected Melbourne businessman say he'll appeal this week's guilty verdict.
3: Kimberly Price. Environmentalists are ramping up their campaign against Woodside's Browse project. The $30 billion proposal would become Australia's largest gas project, opening up a new gas field off Western Australia's northwest coast. Earlier this week, the WA government granted the project the status of a state significant project, which gives it the highest priority in the approvals process. Adam Bandt is the CEO of the Australian Conservation Foundation. He joined me earlier. Adam Bandt, thanks for speaking to AM this morning.
8: Morning.
3: The Browse project is going through state and federal environmental approval processes. Why aren't you satisfied that that process can fairly assess it?
8: Woodside's Scott Reef gas mine is a massive climate bomb that's going to put a pretty pristine reef ecosystem at risk. You'll find pygmy blue

0: whales, green turtles there. But also, if the project goes ahead, it's going to release 1.6 billion tonnes of climate pollution. Now, that's about 3 to 4 times what all of Australia does every year.
1: When it comes to potential climate impacts, if this project were to be approved, it would be dealt with under existing climate policy. It would have to report and gradually decrease or offset its emissions under the safeguard mechanism. So why shouldn't it be treated like any other development proposal under the climate policies that we do have in place?
0: Well, projects like this Woodside's Scott Reef gas mine and the proposed fracking in the Northern Territory at the Beetaloo to extract gas for data centres and for exports, these are such massive, massive climate bombs that they threaten our putting a safe climate out of reach and also threaten Australia's ability to meet its targets. Now, at the moment, the way that Australia's climate laws work is that they can go ahead if they get the government's tick of approval and they buy enough permission slips or offsets. Now, it's 2026. Europe is on fire during their summer. Australia's on fire and flooding during ours. The science is really clear that we should not be approving new coal and gas mines in the middle of a climate crisis, especially ones that contain countries' worth of pollution. Now, there is a flaw in the existing climate architecture that allows them to go ahead if they buy enough cheap offsets. That is up for review at the moment. And what ACF is saying is that it's high time that these big coal and gas projects were stopped from going ahead and aren't allowed to just go ahead by buying cheap offsets and gaming the system.
1: You describe it as a flaw or gaming the system, but it was an agreed policy position by the Australian Parliament to try and reach a net zero target, acknowledging that some sectors are difficult to abate and the system's been put in place using verified carbon credits. Why isn't that a reasonable approach given there has been a clear process put in place around the carbon credit unit system to deal with these difficult to abate sectors?
0: Well, what the forecasters are saying is that look, there's so many of these new coal and gas projects in the pipeline that haven't been open yet, that there's not enough offsets to go around. Now, there's two ways to deal with that as they review this system that's been put in place that is seeing coal and gas continue to expand even though it was meant to restrict it. One way would be to say, well, look, let's just have some more offsets so they can keep expanding. And the other way, which is where ACF lines up, where the science lines up, and I think the overwhelming majority of the climate and environment groups in this country line up, is to say, well, let's stop them from opening in the first place.
1: Yesterday we had Ken Henry on the program saying that the safeguard mechanism and a process of having carbon credits needs to be strengthened and that campaigning against the use of offsets risks undermining the climate policies altogether at a time when they're under political attack. What's your response to that?
0: Look, I think the biggest threat to Australia's climate policy and to meeting its targets comes from these big, massive new coal and gas projects. Like, if they're stopped from going ahead, then we have a decent chance of allowing the system to work and of meeting targets and of having a safer climate. But if these new coal and gas projects are allowed to proceed, then it puts incredible strain on the system and it starts to shift the burden to other sectors of Australian industry. So I think that it's probably a bit more nuanced than what's being suggested, but at the end of the day, it's fundamentally simple. It's like if we stop these big coal and gas mines from going ahead, if we stop Woodside drilling the Scott Reef gas mine, if we stop the big Beetaloo fracking project in the Northern Territory, we've got a chance of meeting our climate targets and of having a safer climate.
1: Adam Bandt, thanks very much for speaking to AM this morning.
0: Thanks very much.
1: And Adam Bandt is the CEO of the Australian Conservation Foundation. In finance, Wall Street has ended sharply lower as the Federal Reserve held interest rates steady, prompting questions about how the US will get inflation under control. Tech stocks dragged Wall Street lower too. Oil is higher amid a flare-up of violence in the Middle East. Brent crude is trading at $91.04 US a barrel. And the Aussie dollar's lower, buying 69.6 US cents. That's AM for today. I'm Melissa Clark. It's 8:30.
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4: I was just watching an interview with Eleanor Patterson on ABC News 24, and head-to-head with our own Mingara's Nicola Olleslagers, they're 29 apiece, Sarah Forster, 29 wins each.
5: You can't get more even than that.
4: And they've been jumping with and against each other since they were 12 years of age, and they're both the same age.
5: Have they? Well, watching the games early yesterday morning and watching Nicola and Eleanor go head-to-head, and they were battling it out for the gold. It was down to the two of them who was going to clear 1.96 metres. Nicola didn't get it done yesterday, but she was the first one standing up and clapping for Eleanor when she made it over on her third attempt to claim that gold medal. So, you know, they've got that close bond. They're fierce rivals, but they'd have that long-standing bond as well as athletes on that world stage representing Australia.
4: Do you think they'll make it through to the next Olympics? That's Nicola's goal, is to hang in there till the next Olympics. I mean, if they go together, it could be phenomenal what they achieve.
5: Yeah, it really could. Well, the next games would be 2 years away.
4: So it's not long.
5: How old are they? I'm not sure of their age.
4: I know they're the same age.
5: They both look very fit doable.
4: Mid-20s, yeah.
5: Yeah, surely.
4: No, I think so. That'd be great. Gold and silver in the Olympics as well, in LA. They're certainly on track for it and off into the European competition now as well, I think, and the rest of it.
5: Isn't that crazy? Straight off into the next competition. You're not basking in the glory of your medal. It's onto the next event.
4: Away they go. Hey, what's happening in the local news?
5: Scott, in ABC News, police are continuing to search for a 15-year-old boy wanted for questioning following a deadly stabbing in Gosford. A 22-year-old man was stabbed to death when he got off a bus on Mann Street at around 7:30 on Tuesday night. Police believe the victim and the boy they want to speak to were both travelling on the same bus. That comes as work commences to roll out improved security and lighting in parts of Gosford and around Erina Creek using a state government grant. $2 million has been made available to Central Coast Council for nighttime safety improvements in memory of Audrey Griffin, who was killed while walking home from a night out with friends last year. A woman has died following an accident on the M1 motorway at Tuggerah. The 37-year-old was taken to John Hunter Hospital following the crash on Monday afternoon. She died from her injuries on Tuesday night. An investigation into that accident is continuing. Landowners dealing with dogs across Duralong, Jillaby and Yarramalong are being encouraged to contact local land services for support. Community groups say the wild dogs have been attacking and killing family pets, livestock and wildlife in recent months. And new signage has been installed at Terrigal Haven to help better inform people about marine biodiversity and conservation. It follows cases of grey nurse sharks being deliberately targeted by fishers, as well as a protected blue groper being caught at the Haven.
4: And we're off to the games in just a moment to have an update and find out what's happened. But we're well ahead in the medal tally.
5: And best Commonwealth Games ever for Australia in the pool. There was another gold medal early this morning, which pushed the Aussie team over into that record status. And it was Hayley Lewis's son who won that gold. And he did it from lane one, which, tough going.
4: It's great to see the next generation coming through. Obviously, selective breeding and using the genetics to make our competitors super.
5: Yeah, it's just a nice story. We all remember how amazing Hayley Lewis
4: was. Yeah, and so laid back and lovely. So she was in the stands, no doubt, cheering him on.
5: Yeah, and hard work. And, you know, as someone who went through it herself, she knew what it was going to take to be that mum of a swimmer up early and off to the pool.
4: Absolutely, yes. Behind every swimming or athletic star, there's some hard-working mum.
5: Yeah, or dad, and they do a great job, don't they?
6: Young people are the lifeblood of a thriving community.
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3: This is where the Central Coast conversation begins.
4: And we do celebrate a lot of sports people, but arts people celebrated in this half hour as well as we head to Glasgow.
2: This is a 2026 Commonwealth Games update.
9: Niamh Owens with you at the end of day six in Glasgow. Let's start with weightlifting because Eileen Sikamatana was super impressive in the 86 kilo category.
10: This is for a Commonwealth Games record. She has the gold.
11: She has it all. She is unbeatable. Eileen Sigamatana.
9: And a bronze for Ollie Saxton in the men's 94 kilogram category, emulating his father who won a Comm Games bronze in 1986. Four medals for the Aussies on the basketball court. This included golds for our women's 3x3 and the men's wheelchair team.
12: And Australia go back-to-back golds in the 3x3 wheelchair men's. Wow! From the Wombats.
9: Our men's able-bod crew claimed silver against England and the wheelchair women's 3x3 got bronze. A whopping 8 gold medals in the pool, making it a record 37 in total. On top of the podium were the men's and women's 4x100 medley relay teams. Sam Short took gold in the 1500 metres. Lakeisha Patterson and Britt Castelluzzo both getting PBs and wins in the 100 free S9 and the 200 butterfly respectively. And it was double gold for Australia in the men's 50 fly.
13: Kyle Chalmers is lifting late. He might live up to the promise. Chalmers takes gold.
14: It's a dead heat.
13: Arbruster and Chalmers share it, boys, and soak it up.
9: Former Comm Games gold medalist Hayley Lewis watched on as her son, Kai Taylor, led the 200-metre freestyle from start to finish. And a clean sweep for Australia in the 50 free. World champ Meg Harris won the gold, Alex Perkins the silver, and Shayna Jack in her last international event won the bronze. Tori West won the bronze in the heptathlon, and the diamonds remain unbeaten on the netball court. So that is 103 medals for Australia at the end of day six.
4: Great stuff. Do we get two gold medals for a dead heat? That's very good. Robert Urbaniak standing by with the latest weather from the Bureau of Meteorology. And we've been celebrating our sports people, but it's just as hard to make it, probably even harder, I reckon, in the world of arts and entertainment. We're going to catch up with a fabulous young performer from the Central Coast, who is another one who trained at the Lee Academy from the age of 9, where he continued his full-time dance education, achieved a diploma of dance, and now is in a big show that you can catch in Sydney. We'll catch up with young Owen Jones in just a moment, celebrating our people in the arts as well as in sports. Robert Urbaniak from the Bureau of Meteorology. That pool of cold air, I was watching the weather map, a big blue mass that's engulfing the southern half of the continent.
15: Yeah. After that cold front came through the other day and brought the southwesterly winds in its wake, yeah, definitely brought down overnight temperatures right across New South Wales. Got down to 6 degrees in Gosford, so obviously fairly chilly, and the daytime temperatures for the next few days will be a bit on the cooler side as well, 16 today and then 17 tomorrow and Friday, before winds turn a bit more northerly on Sunday and bring the temperatures up to about 20 degrees. So that'll be a welcome relief on Sunday.
4: Lovely. And not much rain in sight by the look of it.
15: Yeah, not really. Just some afternoon showers on Saturday, but like probably just a bit of drizzle, really. Barely feel it. So yeah, end of the week's pretty dry.
4: Just lovely. And anything down the track, or is it a little early to sort of be looking too far ahead?
15: Yeah, no, it's not too early. I mean, there's another cold front coming through New South Wales early next week, but for the Central Coast, it won't bring enough moisture far enough north to really bring any rain. So, yeah, next week will be dry. I suppose the main news really weather-wise is that for the skiers and snowboarders out there, there's been about 15 centimetres of snow in Perisher and Thredbo the last few days, and there'll be a bit more coming on Sunday with that next cold front. So I suppose skiing conditions are definitely improving relative to where they were a few weeks ago.
4: Absolutely, and I guess staying cold, they can make some and keep what they've got. So that is good news. Thanks for the update, Robert.
15: No worries. Thank you.
4: Robert Urbaniak there from the Bureau of Meteorology.
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4: ABC Central Coast, and we do excel in all fields. I think we laud our sports people, talk about our great rugby league players playing for New South Wales and Australia, and our wonderful athletes getting gold medals, but in the arts as well. I think those people deserve as many accolades. And some of those arts are actually very much like sport. Owen Jones, who's currently dancing his heart out in Come Alive, the greatest showman circus spectacular, born and bred right here on the Central Coast, growing up and living in Wyong, is one of the stars of that show and a very, very fine performer, and joins us on the line. Good morning, Owen.
14: Hi, how you going?
4: I think there are big parallels between dancers and circus performers and athletes. I mean, you have to put in as much work, don't you?
14: Yeah, I think so. So, I don't know, other kids would run around in soccer, and at Wang Public School, I would be at lunchtime being Danny Zuko from Greece in a little dance program and then set up. But yeah, I think that's a bit of a comparison.
4: You would have been the coolest.
14: Yeah, I think so.
4: And you were born and bred on the coast and went to the Lee Academy. Now, this name keeps coming up, the Lee Academy.
14: Yep. Yeah, there was a few of us around. So, yeah, Lee Academy, it's one of the only places on the Central Coast that offers such a high level of training. So people just kind of just flock there. And then they have such an amazing space where you can learn such circus and dance at a high level. So, yeah, a few of us are coming to Sydney, going internationally, going all over.
4: And tell us about your role in Come Alive, the greatest showman circus spectacular.
14: Yeah, so I play a roustabout, which means a clown and a dancer. So we have such a high level of dance, singing and circus in the show that we're kind of the little mice that guide you around, as well as having some great dancing as well.
4: Is it more about the dance or is it more about circus skills? Because, as you said, the Lee Academy does both.
14: They do. It is more about the dance in my role, though. And we have like amazing hair hang artists, and we have like amazing swing trapeze that we kind of guide you and follow through. Yeah.
4: Did you do a lot of that in your training? Because you went on to achieve a diploma of dance, and you're going to be touring the country with this. Is Sydney the first stop?
14: Sydney is the first stop, and then we're going to Perth next. So I think we're in Sydney till August 8th, so we have about 3 weeks left in Come Alive at the Entertainment Quarter, and then we're heading to Perth next.
4: Has it been a great chance for your family to see you on stage as well?
14: It has. My mum's come about four times now, and she loves it. It's really lovely, coming all the way from Wyong.
4: That's great, because I guess she wouldn't have been able to see you in Beijing, where you were a dancer, a professional dancer, in Kunming, a beautiful city in China.
14: Yeah, it was crazy that I got flown out there. I was actually kind of a full circle. I was a clown and a dancer there as well. So I did both in Kunming for a little Christmas gala show, which I choreographed myself and brought it over there, which was a great experience. Great experience going to culture. Didn't think I would do that growing up at Wang Public.
4: And tell us about how your character weaves in and out of the performance art at the Greatest Showman.
14: Yeah, so it encompasses both like dance and physical theatre. So we're going through the crowds, we're going up to the kids as close as possible. It's a very intimate experience for the audience at Come Alive. And then we're back on stage dancing a heart out.
4: And some great music too, I believe.
14: Yeah. Wonderful music. So it is a reimagining of the story, so it isn't quite like the movie The Greatest Showman, but the music is spectacular. Our singers are a next level.
4: What sort of interactions do you have in the crowd?
14: Oh, it's incredible. There's actually so many lovely kids. There was one kid the other day that would only talk through a little puppet that they brought, Mr. Flibbles, I think they called it, and I would go up to that same performer, I happened to pass them like three or four times, and we had heaps of lovely interactions. And there's so many like beautiful audience members that we have in our lovely pre-show before the show as well, so we get to meet them in person for the actual performance, which is lovely.
4: And tell us about the stage. How is it set? I've been to that precinct and saw Cirque du Soleil, which was just spectacular. Is it a similar sort of setup?
14: It is a similar sort of setup. So it's the thing that's called the Hippodrome. So it's like a 270-degree angle, so you can see the stage from all different angles. And we try to make the performance cater to that as well. So you can see the spinning sear wheel in the middle from every single angle. And each seat is designed to like have a great optimal viewing. It is quite lovely. Yeah, so we have work until May next year, which is outstanding, especially in this current standards in our industry. I'm sure you've heard about other things in the theatre space, but it is, yeah, we're quite lucky here at Come Alive.
4: And good crowds from all reports. It's been getting great reviews in Sydney.
14: Yeah, perfect. Yeah, we sit 1,400 in our Hippodrome, and yeah, we're hitting targets most nights. It's quite successful.
4: Marvellous that you can follow your dream. You know, when all the other kids were kicking the footy at the schoolyard in Wyong, you were practicing your dance moves.
14: I did a bit of that too, but yeah, the dance moves are the priority.
4: Well, you can do the two. You can combine the two, can't you? Hey, great to talk to you, Owen. It's lovely to catch up with our star performers in the arts as well.
14: Thank you so much.
4: Owen Jones there, who's one of the stars of The Big Show at the Entertainment Quarter there next to the SCG. Come Alive, the greatest showman circus spectacular. At 14 to 9, we might even play one of the songs from the show if we can squeeze it in after the traffic.
2: Traffic.
4: ABC Central Coast, Harry Lance is keeping a watchful eye on our roads and our rails. How's it rolling, Harry?
18: Yeah, not too bad. There's some peak delays out and about, as you would expect, but thankfully no crashes. And the only breakdown that we had, which was a truck there at Barawa heading south on the M1, which had a lane closed there. They're just packing that up now. I'm looking at the crews there on the camera, just picking up the last of the traffic cones. So they're about to take off. So all clear on the M1 very shortly. And then just as I mentioned, some of those delays around their Pacific highways heading south through the coast, Doyleson, Charm Haven and Wyong, Berkeley Vale, Wyong Road, some delays there, traffic creeping back to Kingsford Smith Drive roundabout there, also slow the entrance south Forrester Beach between Alistair Avenue and Crystal Street, so some delays out and about just to allow a little bit of extra travel time, and a pretty great morning on public transport. We haven't really had any issues there. The trains have all been running on or close to time, ferries no issues there either, but of course always good to plan ahead and do so with a transport app or at transportnsw.info and keep an eye on the roads, livetraffic.com.
4: Thanks, Harry.
18: Thanks, Scott.
4: Harry Lance there at the Transport Management Centre.
19: When history happens.
20: The aircraft manufacturer says the jet spent 24 hours and 24 minutes in the air.
19: When it impacts you.
21: The price of oil will likely rise further if war between the US and Iran continues.
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4: Well, we just heard from Owen Jones, one of the stars of The Greatest Showman, Come Alive. Of course, that was Hugh Jackman's big song in the show. Had lots of good songs, and they're bringing many of them to the stage, as well as some great circus skills and entertainment. It's a very spectacular show. Apparently, it's worth a look. And we've got a couple of weeks before it packs up the tent, and they roll off to Perth, I think, with Owen on board. He's run away to join the circus. Lovely to see a young lad from Wyong doing so well in the arts. Here's Never Enough, one of the beautiful songs from that show, The Greatest Showman. Of course, the movie starred our own Hugh Jackman.

0: Never Enough from The Greatest Showman, Come Alive, which is currently showing under the Big Top there next to the SCG in the Entertainment Quarter, a high-energy live experience featuring a great Aussie cast, jaw-dropping acrobatics, aerial feats, and all of the hit songs from the show, too. I think the one that the bearded lady sang was the big hit. Was it A Million Dreams? I'm not sure, but Hugh Jackman was great in that as well. And it's lovely that a young dancer who went to school in Wyong went to the Lee Academy, which is a really interesting place. We should go there. We really should go there because we've had a couple of stars of that school talk to us over the last few weeks about their performing arts career being launched at that place. And they do circus performing and mainly dance, but they also do circus skills as well. And there's one of them, Owen Jones from Wyong, who's one of the stars of the show, which is worth a look. It's wrapping up in Sydney in the next few weeks, and then they're heading off to Perth, I think, as well. Speaking of entertainers, too, sad news coming out of Ireland about Irish musician and actor Glenn Hansard dying in a motorcycle crash, actually, in Ireland. I think it was just outside of Dublin. He was just 56. He starred in The Commitments, which was a brilliant film. And they did swear a lot, and in those days there wasn't much swearing in movies, but they did it in such a lovely, lyrical, lilting Southern Irish accent that it sort of didn't jar the ear like the way we say it, if you know what I mean. He was also lead singer for the rock group The Frames, but is best known for the musical film Once and its Oscar-winning song Falling Slowly. Glenn was interviewed in 2016 on 7:30 with Connor Duffy, speaking about his career, winning an Oscar, and growing up in Dublin.
1: These days, Glenn Hansard's music has won global awards, but his musical journey began as a teenager on the streets of his hometown, Dublin. He was always in trouble at school, and his headmaster allowed him to drop out at 13 to be a busker.
2: He kind of gave me a deal. He said, if you're really into music, go and do it, but do it at the very bottom. Start at the very, very bottom. And if you start young, you'll get there. And so he kind of cut me a deal and said, go and start on the street, and if it works out for you, great, stay out of school. But if it doesn't, I'll get you back in 6 months.
3: Show yourself to me!
1: Yeah. Hansard never went back to school and honed his craft busking for coins.
2: I was also, apart from my dad, at sort of 13, 14, I was, the only other breadwinner, I guess, in the house. I was self-employed at that age, which kind of now when I think back on it, I sort of go, wow, there was no theory, it was all real. And so in a way I found myself thrust into a level of education to do with writers and to do with poets that was actually really compelling and really interesting and raw, as opposed to having to do my homework.

0: soul.
1: Soul?
0: That's what you've got to measure up to, lads.
2: Well, like, maybe you're a little white.
3: Those local connections forged on the street gave Hansard his first big success. When at just 20, he was cast in the hit film The Commitments, along with a number of amateur actors. He loved working on it, but fame came at a cost.
4: I watched, you know, 10 of my friends basically go through an incredible arc of experience with that film that left everybody in an incredible place of opportunity and future, and but then I also saw them suffer from recognition too young and then from identifying too strongly with their characters. We were all non-actors.
5: You're talking like I never knew you. That's a lie.
3: Worse was to come. After the film, Hansard returned to his band, The Frames, only to be dumped by their record label.
5: You're never on my side.
4: So for me, being in The Commitments and then being dropped from a record label all happened very quickly in succession, which was, I guess, the first major rocking of my character, the first major failure in my life. That will shape you up quicker than anything. That will let you know who you are.

0: years later, Hansard again returned to film, and a duet with a Czech singer came to be his greatest success.
1: And the Oscar goes to Glenn Hansard and Arkadiy Glogov for Falling Slowly from Whence.
0: Their song Falling Slowly featured in the film Once, a low-budget Irish film that was a surprise hit.
2: This is amazing. What are we doing here? This is mad.
3: 2007 was when we won the Oscar. It was such a huge experience. I was kind of confused about what happened with us, kind of a little embarrassed about the award and how kind of crazy everything had gone.
0: Hansard's career has never been predictable, and this year took another twist. He was part of a crew that rowed a traditional Celtic boat all the way from Dublin to Santiago in Spain. It just immediately
3: felt like a yes. You know, there were days when we got caught out in some big winds and we'd see a lobster pot. You just tie onto the lobster pot. And you're dragging that lobster pot along the seabed, but it's anchoring the boat somewhat. And we just sit there and let the wind blow out. And when the wind blew out, we got back on the oars and we went back all the way we lost.
0: Hansard says those weeks at the mercy of the Atlantic have taught him many life lessons about staying true to your dreams and ambitions.
3: So in a way, that's what life is. Life's about picking your path and then you sort of drift off it somehow, but just through life, because life is magnetic. It pulls you one way or the other. It doesn't, it's like getting one of those trolleys in the airport that doesn't quite want to stay the line.

0: all grew to love him as one of the band in The Commitments, a brilliant musician and a fine actor as well, sadly passing away at the age of 56, Glenn Hansard, in a motorcycle crash outside of Dublin. He'll be very much missed, a great performer.
1: In a hyper-connected world, where we can all feel a little disconnected,
2: we want to know what's important to you.
3: Drop us a message with what's on your mind.
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5: It's 9 o'clock. Good morning. Tony Matthews with ABC News. The Finance Minister warns inflation will likely rise further.

0: knees.
1: The Shadow Treasurer says the federal government should consider further cuts to the fuel excise if petrol prices spike again. The government confirmed yesterday the current 16 cent per litre discount at the Bowser will end this weekend as planned. Tim Wilson says the government needs to keep a watching brief on events overseas and look at an excise reduction if there's another price hike.
2: But it should be done on the basis of having inflationary offsets, which isn't what they did last time. We could have had lower inflation figures, I think, this time, and even less pressure on interest rates.
1: National Senator Bridget McKenzie says the opposition will engage with a One Nation push to stop alleged terrorists from returning to Australia in good faith. One Nation leader Pauline Hanson has written to fellow parliamentarians proposing laws to cancel the passports of Australians charged or convicted of a terrorism offence. That's despite it being the legal right of all Australian citizens to get a passport. Senator McKenzie has told Channel 9 the coalition has already announced its own legislation aimed at addressing the issue.
3: It's not up to the crossbench or the Liberal and the National Party opposition to be drafting laws to keep Australians safe. That's actually the role of government.
1: The Royal Commission on Anti-Semitism will today examine how to improve the way schools respond to discrimination against Jewish students and staff. Gavin Coote reports.
4: The Commission's heard evidence of anti-Semitism in both public and private schools across the country, with some witnesses saying their complaints weren't adequately addressed by school management. Today, Australian Jewish historian Suzanne Rutland will front the inquiry and will outline how to improve accountability in the education system. The organisation Courage to Care, which runs programs in schools educating about the dangers of racism, will also give evidence, along with the Board of Jewish Education, which delivers Jewish religion classes in New South Wales schools.
1: A new medical centre to help diagnose Alzheimer's disease earlier is being formally launched in Sydney today. The Asia Pacific Centre of Excellence is based at the Neuroscience Research Australia Institute in Randwick in the city's east. It's hoped the development of early blood tests and other markers will help identify changes up to 20 years before brain disorder symptoms appear. Dementia is now the leading cause of death in Australia, currently affecting more than 400,000 people, and is projected to exceed 1 million cases by the year 2065. Australia has won 9 gold medals on the final night in the pool at the Glasgow Commonwealth Games to end the meet with a record-breaking 37 golds. Kai Taylor took out the men's 200 metres freestyle from lane one as the second slowest qualifier. Taylor has told ABC Sport it was always his intention to begin his swim with aggression.
5: You just have to back yourself, and if you've got a lane, you've got a chance, and, you know, that's the strategy that we had going into it. I think it's hard to see people in those outside lanes, and, you know, I think traditionally when you're in those outside lanes, that's just how you've got to swim it. You've just got to go out hard and just hold on for dear life.
1: Eileen Thikamatana has taken weightlifting gold, while both men's wheelchair and women's non-disabled teams triumphed in their three-on-three basketball finals. Looking at the weather for New South Wales, dry and mostly sunny in the east and northern inland plains, apart from the chance of showers along the northern coastal fringe. A sunny day for Sydney with a maximum of 17 degrees. Right now, it's 11 degrees on the coast, it's 8 in Penrith, and the humidity is on 55%. Looking ahead, mostly sunny for tomorrow, 18 degrees, the chance of a shower or two on Saturday and 18, and mostly sunny on Sunday. ABC News.
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10: There are lots of people I don't want in Australia. Lots of people who you don't want in Australia. But you are wasting your time if you're pursuing a principle that would actually make us less safe. And effectively, if we go down the path as a country of saying countries don't have to accept their citizens back, then the people who we would be stuck keeping here are people who no one in the country would want here.
0: That's the Home Affairs Minister, Tony.

0: There talking to us on 702 Mornings a few minutes ago. Is Australia doing enough to prevent ISIS fighters from returning here? Could tougher war laws actually work? Well, the minister says constitutionally that becomes very difficult. G'day, it's Hamish here. It is Thursday, the 30th of July. Good morning to the Coasties joining us this hour. If you've got a view on this, 1300 222 702 is the number. Coming up, we're going to talk or take a look at this issue of huge fines being imposed on farmers in this state if they fail to comply with directives from the state government to shoot feral pigs. Quite a complicated story coming up in a moment. Later this hour, Geraldine Doog will be here. She's been to see the Odyssey movie. Have you seen it already? I would like to know your thoughts. 1300 222 702. And then later,
1: we didn't care. We were invisible.
0: Now, if I told you that that is the voice of a 13-year-old singer from Sydney, would you believe me? It is a beautiful voice. Her name is Nico Carolia, and you're going to meet her and her dad just after 10 o'clock this morning, but absolute talent. That's all coming up on 702 Mornings.
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0: Alf is here from the Transport Management Centre. Good morning, Alf.
4: Good morning, Hamish. No current incidents across the Central Coast at the moment, apart from the usual slow spots at Tuggera, that westbound run along Wyong Road, and also on the Central Coast Highway from the Central Coast Grammar as you make your run down through to the lights at Terrigal Drive. On Sydney's roads at Artarmon, a bus and car crash there on the Gore Hill Freeway just after Hampden Road, so that's what's causing that slow traffic there, trying to get down through to Cammeray and down through to the Harbour Bridge and Tunnel. Also, Roseville, still that southbound truck breakdown on the Pacific Highway at Clanville Road. Still no disruptions across the public transport network, no major disruptions that is. All modes are running on all close to time. As always, best to plan at transportnsw.info or livetraffic.com for the roads.
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0: It is 8 minutes past nine. 1300 222 702 is the number. As always, you're very welcome to join the conversation this morning. Now, if you live in the city, you may not have thought too much about the feral pig problem in this state. There are lots of them. Pigs are a menace in regional New South Wales, destroying crops, killing farm and native animals, and contaminating water sources. At last week's Farmers New South Wales conference, the Agriculture Minister, Tara Moriarty, announced a pilot program deal with feral pigs in the state's northwest.
5: Today, I'm announcing a general biosecurity direction pilot program in the north of New South Wales, and especially around Walgett Shire. We've listened, and we're cracking down.
0: So that's Tara Moriarty, the Agriculture Minister there. In a subsequent media interview, the Minister detailed the massive fines for those who don't cooperate.
5: If people don't comply, there are fines of up to $220,000 for individuals and $440,000 for businesses. And those fines can kick in every day until people comply.
0: That's Tara Moriarty speaking to 7 News Central West. There's been widespread agreement that action is needed to control the feral pig numbers, but there appears to be almost also enormous anger at the huge fines being proposed. The New South Wales Farmers Association says it is horrified at what it says is a big stick approach. Those concerns are echoed by the Walgett farmer, Cameron Rowntree.
6: As far as the fines, I actually can't believe they did that. Obviously, it's in our best interest to control our pig numbers. That attitude of fining really does piss us off, basically.
0: Cameron Rowntree there talking about colleagues at ABC Western Plains. Now, the Shooters, Fishers and Farmers Party is also furious. It's angry this is happening at the same time the state government is moving to tighten gun laws in the wake of the Bondi terror attack. Mark Banasiak is a Shooters and Fishers Farmers Party MP in the Upper House. Very good morning to you.
7: Good morning, Hamish. Thanks for having me.
0: In your social media post on this topic, you've complained that the announcement has been made as the government is moving to limit firearm numbers. Can you explain your position, please?
7: Yeah, sure. So, look, and this is a position that's been echoed by farmers across New South Wales. They feel like they're having some of the tools that have been useful in dealing, managing these pigs being taken away from them. And then at the same time, they're going to be slapped or threatened with fines

0: they're deemed to be non-compliant. So, yeah, look, we're concerned about that. We're concerned how this announcement was made as well. We've heard that the local land services, who will be primarily responsible for this, their officers weren't even actually aware of this. They actually found out off the media, so credit to the media for breaking it to the government agencies, that they're going to be responsible for this.
1: Can I ask, though, isn't this precisely the sort of example of the reasons that shooters say they need these weapons?
0: Well, it's more that we don't know exactly what is going to happen in terms of how are people going to be deemed non-compliant with this pilot program. That's the real concern, Hamish. Because if we go to the South Australia model, where if you don't accept helicopters over your property, regardless of the other work that you're doing, you might be hiring professional ground shooters. You might have recreational shooters coming in and doing the mop up. You might have baiting programs. You might have all of those things. In South Australia, if you don't accept the helicopter gunships from the government, you face fines. So is this what the minister is proposing? We don't know what being non-compliant means, and I think that's one of the main concerns from farmers, that they may face $220,000 or $440,000 fines, but they may be doing all these other things. But you know, simply not accepting the LLS helicopters as a proposal may see them face massive fines. That's our principal concern.
1: Okay, I will get to some of that. But just on the gun laws in New South Wales, you've given notice that in the next sitting of Parliament, you'll introduce a bill to fully repeal what you describe as rushed, poorly drafted and unfair gun laws. What do you want?
0: Well, you've just summarised that we want those laws repealed. They were poorly thought out. Everyone's starting to realise, even the opposition is starting to realise, that they were hoodwinked. The Royal Commission has shown that law-abiding firearm owners were not responsible for that. It was a failing of intelligence sharing between police and federal agencies.
1: But if there's less guns in the community, right, there'd be less for people wanting to conduct a terrorist attack to get their hands on.
0: Well, there's no evidence to suggest that less guns in the community decreases violence. The literature doesn't suggest that, Hamish.
1: Doesn't the record of mass shootings in Australia since Port Arthur demonstrate that it has actually been quite effective?
0: Well, that's a very simplified argument, Hamish. If you look at the academic literature, it doesn't suggest that less guns means less violence. And you take the example of these terrorists. They had pipe bombs. They had tennis ball bombs. They had knives.
1: But it wasn't those weapons that killed people. It was the guns.
0: No, but they tried to deploy them. And that's the thing. You look at overseas jurisdictions. They come in with cars.
1: You acknowledge it was the guns that were used to kill all of those innocent victims in Bondi,
0: Do you acknowledge that it was the police that issued a firearms licence to someone when they know they shouldn't have?
1: Respectfully, I'm asking the questions here. Do you acknowledge that it was the guns that were used to kill all of those innocent victims?
0: It was the terrorists that killed those people, regardless of what they used. It was the terrorists that killed those people, and it was the police that issued the license when they shouldn't have. The police failed once again, and law-abiding firearm owners are now being punished for it. And the laws are hurting rural communities. They're hurting industry, the very industry that this government will need to facilitate this buyback. And you know, the laws have been proven to be a knee-jerk reaction, poorly thought out. Everyone is starting to realise that, and our repeal just puts all that on the table.
1: Mark Banasiak here is MP in the Upper House for the Shooters, Fishers and Farmers Party. You mentioned the reaction that there's been to these fines, which may be levelled at farmers that don't comply with this pilot program for pig culling in the state's west. What is the reaction in the community? What are the views of the minister? I know you've been posting on your social media about it.
0: It's been pretty vitriolic from farmers. They're

0: incensed by this. Not only just how, not just the level of the fines, but just how it was put to them. As I said, there's no clarity as to what it means to be compliant or not compliant. So you take the example of a property I was out shooting on the weekend up in Armidale. They use professional ground shooters and they use recreational shooters like myself to help mop up. We're managing that PID problem on that property of 14,000 acres, a PID property. Now, is the minister saying that if that property owner doesn't accept LLS helicopters over, that they're going to be fined, you know, close to $500,000? It's a lack of clarity. It's how it was done. And farmers are rightly concerned that this may turn into a South Australia model where essentially a government agency is extorting landholders to allow them to fly over with choppers. There are examples in South Australia where government choppers are buzzing the rooftops of farmers who don't want these helicopters over their property simply because they won't sign that biosecurity plan. Mm. Is that the relationship we want, Hamish, with LLS and rural landholders? It's already at an all-time low.
1: Mark Benasiak, I've been reviewing your Facebook post this morning in preparation for this interview, and it is filled with page after page of sexist, misogynistic, sometimes violent threats in relation to the minister, Tara Moriarty. Have you reported any of that to police?
0: When we see those comments, they are removed and deleted. If we feel any of them warrant further referral, we do.
1: And have you done so in relation to the post about Tara Moriarty last week?
0: You would have to be more specific about those comments, Hamish. But I'm not going to sit here and go through every single comment that goes on my Facebook page. As you can imagine, we get lots of comments. Sometimes we receive the notifications there, sometimes we don't. When we do see it and it's inappropriate, we act on it. That's all I have to say on that.
1: Have you acted on anything recently?
0: Quite possibly, yes.
1: When was the last time you acted on something? When did you report anything?
0: As I said, we respond to these comments quite regularly. I'm not going to go through every single comment or when I did this and
1: sure,
0: when I did that.
1: But I just want to be clear. When was the last time you reported anything to the police from your social media pages?
0: I couldn't tell you, mate. I couldn't tell you. It's not just me that manages my social media pages. So it's, and I'm not going to sit here and go through a blow in terms of comment by comment. When we see inappropriate comments or horrible comments, abusive, threatening, etc., we take action.
1: I'm just going to read you a couple which are live right now on your page in relation to Tara Moriarty, the state's agriculture minister. All I saw was another pig that needs to be in the crosshairs. I wonder what size coffin she would fit in. Take him out, says another. She better not go out into pig country, as she could easily be mistaken for one. Have you reported those?
0: I haven't been made aware of those, but now that you've brought to my attention, we will.
1: Dogs would have a field day with a sow of that size. Round up the pigs and let them loose in Lakemba. Interesting that a fat pig is pushing for eradication of fat pigs. Is that acceptable to you?
0: No, it's not. And as I said, now that you've raised it with me, we can take the appropriate action.
1: The female is another of Hitler's forces. Does the fat pig realise there will be a bounty on her when this goes live? Lol. She's an easy 140-kilogram sow. Hang her for treason. Now, fat mole. Is that acceptable to you?
0: No, well, clearly not. As I said, I'm not going to go blow with you on these. When we see these comments, we delete them and take appropriate action.
1: It's just that this particular post, it's full of this. It's not the exception. It's the bulk of it. Why haven't you reported it?
0: As I said, when we become aware of it, we do.
1: So you're saying that you're not aware that this is the contents of

0: your party's Facebook page?
1: If it's the party's Facebook page, I don't directly manage that, Hamish. If it's my page, I have more direct vision of it. So, and I do take appropriate action. So when I see it on my page, what action are you planning to take now? Well, now I'll go back and review that post and deal with each individual comment appropriately.
0: Okay. I mean, some of this is obviously violent in nature. Will you report that to the police?
1: If what you're reporting to me is correct and I see those comments, as I said, I will deal with it appropriately.
0: Okay. Mark Banasiak, thank you very much for your time this morning. Mark Banasiak there from the Shooters and Fishers and Farmers Party. We have approached Minister Tara Moriarty's office this morning. They've confirmed to us in the last little while that they do plan to report this to police. The number is 1300 222 702.
2: Are there any winners in the cost of living crisis? What's causing the algal bloom?
3: Questions. They've never been more important. So the one thing we'll never question is our duty to keep asking. ABC News, keep asking.
0: 1300 222 702. It is 22 minutes past nine. What do you make of this type of discourse in our public life? Sadly, it's not the first time we've reported on this sort of language, some of it misogynistic, some of it threatening, particularly in relation to female politicians. You'll recall on this program towards the end of last year, we brought you a story about threats being made in relation to, or violent language being used in relation to the Sydney MP Allegra Spender. And also misogynistic language in relation to the opposition leader in this state, Kelly Sloan. 1300 222 702. Obviously, the authorities, the intelligence agencies have talked about the deterioration of our public dialogue and the possibility of that turning into violence. Jennifer is here from the Inner West. Good morning to you, Jennifer.
4: Good morning.
0: You were listening to that conversation. What did you make of it?
4: I'm really concerned that somebody like this is having such a public voice. I mean, like, he's entitled to it, but the commentary was concerning, especially the fact that he didn't acknowledge that weapons in society clearly lead to more problems. I mean, we only have to look at America to see the issues that they're facing, and nobody wants that here in Australia.
0: How do you feel when you hear commentary like that about politicians, particularly female politicians? It does tend to be female politicians, not exclusively, of course, but I'm curious about how you hear it.
4: It's horrific. I mean, we know the massive issue we have, that women have here in Australia when it comes to domestic and family violence. So to know that there are so many men, I'm assuming males, on that Facebook page commenting, and there's just clearly no action being taken at all. He came across as entirely uncomfortable when he was being questioned, and I think that really highlighted his position, that he just wasn't doing anything about it.
0: Jennifer, thanks for your call this morning. I should say the post has almost 600 comments. Was posted Friday the 24th of July. There's been 1,400 reactions, 600 comments, 84,000 people have viewed that post. The party's made three additional posts since then. As I say, we have been in contact with Tara Moriarty's office this morning. They have indicated they are reporting this to the police. Beth's here from Chipperdale. Good morning to you.
5: Oh, hi, Hamish. I just wanted to call in to say thank you for asking those questions and trying to hold him accountable for those comments. It's appalling, absolutely appalling.
0: What do you think we do as a society, as a community about this? It's not the first time we've had these sorts of conversations on this program.
5: I have two teenage daughters, and I mean, I can't even imagine them going into public life and having to deal with the abuse and, you know, the violence. What do we do? I'm at a loss. I'm truly at a loss. Social media is such a cesspit of you know, just the worst of society often. It can be amazing, but it

0: it's also just this unregulated, just the worst of people. I don't know. I don't know what we do. I don't know what we do.
1: Beth, look, I suspect there's a lot of people that feel precisely what you're describing. What do you do? This is where we're at. This is where our politics is at the moment. Thanks for being in touch this morning. 1300 222 702 is the number. 9:26. The news headlines coming up soon on the text line. Helen saying, "What is this about? I've come late to the conversation." So we've just revealed on this program a trove of sexist, misogynistic, sometimes violent language being used in relation to the state's agriculture minister, Tara Moriarty. It all sits and is live currently on the Facebook page of the Shooters and Fishers Party. We were just talking to one of their MPs in the upper house in relation to the culling of feral pigs in Western New South Wales. It's the issue that seems to have provoked the ire of so many people, particularly on this Facebook page. Peter's here from Gosford. Good morning.
2: Good morning, buddy. Firstly, well done you. It's not the first interview you've done that needed strength, and you do it really well, and you kept on about it without being awful. There was at no time what he said made sense about guns. They need to come. It's a bit like in the political arguments at the moment. People just make blanket statements that don't have any ground in fact or truth or explanation. And I think it starts, you asked the last lady about what we need to do. Well, when in Parliament they stop attacking each other and treating each other appallingly, and we start questioning people for real instead of accepting the vile, either-sided comments that they make about each other and start coming together, we're never going to get any better. We're just going to perpetuate this hate. There was a poor young fellow stabbed down the road here the other day, and the comments on Facebook about that are disgusting.
1: What sort of thing do you see?
2: Oh, just accusations about whole groups of people and just not empathy, just awful. It's and by people who post anonymously.
1: There's a lot of anonymous rubbish on the internet, isn't there? I have to say, you know, it's times like this that I just am so grateful that I left social media when I was doing Q&A. It was a horrible time.
2: A horrible time. I felt sorry for you during that time as well.
1: But I'm just so grateful that I'm not on there. Just think.
2: Well, I'm sad that you don't get to see the positives that will be coming up about your work, your nature and your integrity.
1: Thanks,
2: but I'm glad you don't get to see the horrible stuff. So good on you and well done. And, you know, if they've got an argument, make a proper argument, not make arguments like that and allow this hate to go on. It's disgusting.
1: Peter, thanks for your call this morning. News headlines in a moment. Annie's here from Sutherland. Good morning, Annie.
3: Good morning, Hamish. How are you?
1: Yeah, I'm pretty good. I wish we weren't talking about violent threats against politicians, but here we are.
3: I just wanted to say that I do short-term relief for a local MP. I'd rather not say who. And I can tell you now that man is lying through his teeth because any elected MP have a minimum of three staff, one who looks after comms, which is communications, whose job is to monitor that website, that face page, that Facebook. It's checked at least once every 4 hours. And if he's playing, stating ignorance, he's just full of it. I'm sorry, Hamish, but that's the blunt truth.
1: Look, you're obviously entitled to your view. I'm cautious about stating lying. Obviously, we don't know the, you know, it may be that he's unaware. We have to grant him that. It is the party's Facebook page. But I suppose you're making a point about monitoring of posts. So I guess maybe what might be worth asking you is whether staff do monitor pages of parties and politicians. Is that part of the job?
3: Absolutely.
1: Annie, thanks for getting in touch this morning. And yes, obviously, I should say we don't know for sure whether that MP.

0: knew or not. Obviously, saying stating that he's lying is a pretty significant thing to assert. But it is interesting to hear that account of someone working in a political office saying that that is part of the job of the staffers. We'll have more on this soon. We are reaching out to the various politicians for reaction to this. We have been in touch with New South Wales Police as well to see if we can get a reaction from them. In the next half hour, Geraldine Doogue will be here. Sam Wykes talking sport as well at 9:31. Tony Matthews is here. Good morning.
1: Hello, Hamish. A family of three has died in a house fire in Sydney's southwest. Emergency crews were called to a home at Wylie Park at about 9:45 last night, where a granny flat out the back was engulfed in flames. After the fire was extinguished, crews found the bodies of three people inside. Police have now confirmed that a family of three lived in the granny flat, two adults and a 16-year-old boy. The Prime Minister says he feels for the family of 40-year-old Australian man Abdullah Glenn Burgess, who was allegedly murdered in Syria by a fellow Australian. The ABC has revealed 20-year-old Gold Coast man Patrick Stevenson is facing a possible death penalty in Syria, where he's been detained for the last 6 months on a charge of premeditated murder. Dr. Anthony Fauci has invoked the US Constitution's Fifth Amendment, declining to answer questions from senators in a Republican-led committee hearing about his handling of the COVID-19 pandemic. Dr. Fauci, who helped lead the nation's COVID response, has faced claims from some Republicans he lied about the origin of the virus and mishandled the response. Claims he denies. And Irish singer-songwriter Glenn Hansard, who won an Academy Award for Best Original Song Falling Slowly in the 2007 film Once, has died in a motorcycle crash on the outskirts of Dublin. He was 56. News of his death has brought tributes from fellow musicians, including Bruce Springsteen, who said on social media he's heartbroken at the loss of a great musician, a good friend, and a generous and gracious man. Sydney's weather, sunny, light winds becoming southeast to southwesterly, 15 to 20 kilometres per hour in the middle of the day, then becoming light in the evening with a top of 17 degrees. The UV index is predicted to reach 3, with sun protection recommended between 11 and 1 this afternoon. Mostly sunny for tomorrow, 18 degrees, the chance of a shower or two Saturday and 18, and Hamish mostly sunny on Sunday and 19 degrees.
0: Tony, do you want to hear a bit of Glenn?
1: Yeah, I think his music's beautiful.
0: Here it is.

0: That's a little of his song, Once. Falling Slowly, Glenn Hansard was 56. If you want to share a memory, 1300 222 702 is the number.
1: Afternoons with James O'Loughlin.
2: Cutlery, clothing, shoes, whatever. 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
3: 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I've got too many of them.
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4: James O'Loughlin from 1230.
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3: 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Yeah.
2: Hey, it's your boots and my scarf. Between us, we can make two parts of the perfect band.
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0: It is 25 minutes to 10. Sam Wykes will be here in just a moment talking sport, but obviously we've just been exploring the story of the pig cull in Western New South Wales and the targeting of the state's agriculture minister, Tara Moriarty. Sexist, violent, misogynistic posts all over the social media page of the Shooters and Fishers Party. A lot of reaction from you on this morning. The number is 1300 222 702. We have been in touch with Tara Moriarty's office. They've confirmed that they are reporting these threats to the police. New South Wales Police have told Mornings they've not received a formal complaint as of yet, but they are now aware following our reporting of this morning. As of 9:35, the post is still active on the Shooters, Fishers and Farmers Party Facebook page. Almost 600 comments are still live, and I would say, having reviewed the bulk of them this morning, most of it is not civil discussion. Peter's here from Mossvale. Good morning. You're a former farmer, is that right?
5: Yes, I'm a former farmer from out there, Walgett, Canamble area. I don't approve of all that stuff that's being said about the minister. I think it's disgusting, whatever's going on. But the issue of the story was that farmers are going to be charged $600,000 or $400,000 or $200,000 for a fine if they can't eradicate pigs. Now, some farmers can't afford to eradicate the pigs because of their struggling or whatever, and if they don't have a gun licence, they can't have a gun. So the story was started out as that, and I don't agree with any of the things on the Facebook or that page because I don't look at Facebook, and I don't agree at abusing people, male, female, whatever. It's just wrong that the story's been turned around because the farmers are struggling at times with these feral animals, and I think they need the support that they need. Mm.
0: Do you think it dents their argument once this sort of commentary is posted? Do you think they lose the argument or lose the public debate?
5: They do, because people are just being rude and ignorant of each other's feelings, and the minister's only doing a job, but so are the farmers. But there should be more clarification about what the fines are for. If a farmer doesn't have a gun, how can he shoot a pig?
0: Peter,
5: the licences are tough. Like, I used to shoot pigs when I was out in the country, but I never got a licence, so I don't have a gun anymore. I don't own any anymore. I don't live in the country. I live in the country in Mossvale, but I don't live in the country where I can go out and shoot pigs because I don't have a gun.
0: Mm. Peter, thanks very much for getting in touch this morning. 1300 222 702. Licia Heath is the CEO of Women for Election. You've been listening in this morning. Good morning.
6: Good morning.
0: What did you want to say, Licia?
6: Look, I think it's in some ways heartened me to know that this topic is getting more and more talked about in the public. Women for Election train women to run for political office, and we've done so very successfully over the last few years, but there's been a rising trend in recent months that genuinely has scared me, and it's following a trend in the Northern Hemisphere, which is increasingly online violence against elected women and female candidates. And sometimes that's coming from people inside the electorate, and sometimes it's coming from overseas actors in an effort to destabilise our democracy and prevent women from running. So this is a really, really big issue, and Women for Election is advocating hard on reforms that need to happen to make sure that we don't fall foul of some of the pressures that have happened to our, you know, Northern Hemisphere equivalent countries.
0: What's an example of a reform that you think could happen that could shift the dial on this sort of stuff?
6: Well, at the moment, if you're a federal MP, for example, you come in under protections of the AFP. There's no equivalent protections for state MPs or you know, even forget about it if you're a councillor or a mayor. You know, a recognition that you might be deliberately being targeted by, let's call them bad actors, and to just go to your local police who often aren't across the issue and certainly aren't resourced to deal with the issue. So recognition of the problem is a big piece. Moving legislative frameworks to make sure that there's consequences against perpetrators and also protections for these women, because this online violence is moving to physical violence, and three MPs have been killed in the UK right now, and we don't want that to ever happen here. And I fear that that will happen before the issue gets talked about seriously.
0: Well, I hope today is a way to at least surface some of these issues. Licia, thanks very much for calling in.
6: Thank you. Appreciate it.
0: 1300 222 702. Mary Lou's here from Rosebank on the North Coast, Northern Rivers. Very good morning to you.
7: Oh, good morning.
0: What did you want to say?
7: Oh, look, just as a rural woman, I'm in my 60s living in rural Australia, and my partner's a multi-generation farmer. I just think it's time rural women spoke out against this sort of ignorant rubbish. Many farmers, men and women, are really considered and respectful, hardworking, and dealing with such complex issues at the moment. And this sort of ignorant portrayal that seems to get promoted as farming is dreadful. What that woman had to put up with on her Facebook page is unacceptable. And I think it's time rural people, but rural women, put forward another face and said, you know, that's not who we are, and we don't accept it. I mean, you know, we need issues of health, and there's issues of the environment and issues around trade and so many complex things. And this is a rubbish portrayal of rural people, not by the media, but these people who purport to speak as, you know, rural people. I find it appalling what that woman had to have on her page.
0: Mary Lou, thanks very much for getting in touch this morning. 1300 222 702 is the number. I should say, and just to be fair, it's not all one-way traffic on this. Chris has been in touch from a property near Goulburn. He says, ambush journalism of the worst kind. You've avoided the issue of the pig cull whilst the comments are appalling. That's actually the world we live in. Get back into the real issue of another stupid ministerial decision. I own no guns, so cannot shoot pigs on my property, says Chris near Goulburn this morning. Look, to be fair, I do my research when we're preparing for a conversation, an interview with a politician. We look at what's on their pages, what's on their press releases, what they've said, and, you know, it's not every day, I've got to be honest, that you stumble across such a vast catalogue of sexist, misogynistic and violent language on the page of a political party. So I do think it was worth reporting on. It's 17 minutes to 10.
8: Ollie into the open court for a winner.
9: Curls it around the post.
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12: This game on here.
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14: The champions stand up when it counts most.
0: The wonderful Sam Wykes is here from ABC Pacific Sports. Very good morning to you, my friend.
2: Good morning, mate.
0: So listen, the Tigers, what on earth is going on? Like, I watch the news, I read the rugby league pages in the paper. There's some very good rugby league journalists, but I cannot understand what is happening at West Tigers.
2: I think that's everyone out there in the rugby league landscape. It's very hard to follow what's happening at the... Well, sorry, it's easy to follow, but it's very hard to comprehend what's actually going on at the West Tigers. And I think if we go back to last week where the whole Adam Dewey, Benji Marshall situation happened, where, you know, Adam Dewey sort of refused to play because he was asked to play a different position. So he's normally a seven, but got asked to play lock.
0: But he was saying on the news last night that wasn't the reason that he didn't play.
2: That's what always gets reported, and everyone knows there's multiple layers to the story that probably won't come out even more so. But whatever happened within those conversations, both parties weren't happy, and Adam Dewey felt
9: he needs to have 10 toes in the ground and sort of have his stance and goes, I'm not playing. So now this week he's back in the side, in the seven jersey. So there's a lot to unpack here just from around a standards point of view, values point of view, and just even the decision for Dewey not to play, because in my mind, he's probably got every reason to, and I like to be standing staunch there, but if you're fit and able to play, you play regardless of a situation, because you sacrifice too much, you work too hard, your career is so short-lived that you never give up a jersey to play.
0: It just takes that out when you say he's probably got reason. Like, I just don't understand. Like, I found his comments in the press conference yesterday really quite confusing, because he's saying, well, I spoke to the team and everyone understood.
9: Yeah.
0: But I'm not going to explain publicly
9: what it was. Yeah, exactly. Because I've been in teams and even my own situation with coaches where they're going to say stuff to you in like your one-on-one meeting where you're not going to agree with him or her. It's just one of those ones where, nah, that's rubbish. But as soon as you leave that one-on-one meeting, you park it, you put it to the side, and you get back to what you can control, which is your preparation and your performance. So only they will know what actually really went down. Look, they're trying to move past it because they just want to get back to focusing on what's important, which is footy. But it just seems to just follow him, all the off-field stuff. And I just, from a point of looking at the Tigers as a whole, like, they're still at the point where their leadership and their systems and their environment's just not in a place where good decisions are being made for long-term success. Everything just seems to be very reactional, and it's just not quite there yet.
0: So in another bizarre twist in this whole story, Coach Benji Marshall has had to answer questions about reports that Tigers players are vaping inside the club's gym. Here's his response.
12: Yeah, I saw some things about vaping in the gym. I can tell you now that no one's vaped in the gym. That's actually fabricated or misinformation.

0: Is there a vaping problem? Probably with players, but like with young men, you can't tell them whether they vape or smoke or whatnot.
1: It goes from one story like that with the selection issues or whatever to now a vaping one. It's just like, how does this come out? But I refuse to believe that any player was vaping in a gym. Like, you know, on...
2: Do players vape?
1: Well, it's funny you say that. When I came back from Japan 2019, I was talking to a strength and conditioner coach, who's a mate of mine, who was at one of the clubs, and he was saying that a couple of things to look out for that's going to hinder performance: vaping and gaming, like online gaming. Like, he believes that's going to be like the trend. When I was coming through, like, alcohol was getting phased out, and then players were starting to go on like prescription drugs and, like, right, you know, sleepers that they've sort of...
2: But isn't the body a temple and all that kind of thing when you're an elite athlete?
1: Again, like, you think that, you know, that players and people that are, you know, trying to be high performance wouldn't dabble in anything, but they do. They find an outlet, and, you know, I guess that's a social behavior, you know, around vaping. So I do believe that. Yeah, I do believe that players are vaping. I definitely don't believe they're doing it on the grounds or in the gym. There's no chance. If that happened, they'd be out the door.
2: Is there a growing case for questioning Benji Marshall's role? Like, he's been very strong and kind of personally offended when he's been asked about, you know, whether his relationships are fractured and all the rest of it. But this is all happening under his leadership.
1: Yeah, that's very good question. Like, with all of what's going on, he's the person that's front and center that has to answer these questions. And I think everyone's got every right to, from a media lens, to be able to ask those tough questions. But I do love his answers, though. Like, I really love that when he said there was Tommy that, what's his name? Is it Abdullah, the one that's... where his children passed away in that car accident.
2: I'm sorry.
1: Oh, so anyway, he came and spoke to the group around forgiveness and around putting things in perspective. I forgot his name off the top of my head, but his kids passed away out in a tragic car accident. They got hit by a drunk driver. But I love that he sort of fronts it with that type of, you know, commentary. And I think
2: Danny
1: he's handled
2: Abdullah
1: it with Danny
2: the,
1: Abdullah. That's his name. So he is. I think he's handling it well, but I just don't know how long you can keep fronting up and answering those questions week in, week out. Hopefully the success of his football team can start turning things around to change the narrative.
2: It's 12 minutes to 10 on 7.02 Morning. Sam Wykes is here talking sport. Geraldine Doogue will be here very soon to take us global roaming, and we're going to be talking about the film The Odyssey. In case you've seen it, I would like to hear from you. Let's talk about the Tars, the women's Super Rugby now. The Tars have won their 7th title over in Fiji.
1: Yeah, it was a huge win over in Fiji. They played really well. It was a tough game. I think that their backs were against the wall because the Fijian Drua were trying to make history by, one, hosting a grand final for the very first time, a professional grand final, and trying to lift the trophy on home soil. But the Tars got the job done over in Fiji. But now they play this weekend at Leichhardt Oval against the Auckland Blues, who won the Super Rugby Aupiki. And so they'll play in this championship game at Leichhardt on Saturday. So they're going to have to do it without Desi Miller, their try-scoring speedster on the wing. And it's going to be a tough ask because, the Auckland Blues are a very good side. But I love that the Tars sort of have had to do it the hard way, and they've stuck tight. And good luck to them this weekend.
2: Com Games, I'm really enjoying looking at the medal table. It's just...
1: It's a domination, isn't it? I can't keep up.
2: But interestingly, it was a record-breaking meet for the swimmers, right? 37 golds.
1: Yeah, huge performance in the pool. You've got Lani Pallister, gold in 400-metre freestyle. You've got Sam Williamson, gold in the 50 breaststroke. And, yeah, they're just... It's a very dominant performance in the pool. I think, 103 total medals, 47 gold, 21 silver, 35 bronze. So, you know, the women's won the 3-on-3 basketball. Elaine Thinakatana, she won the weightlifting. There's so much happening. A netballer's just beat South Africa as well. So there's still more gold to come. So I think all in all, it's a class performance by Australia.
2: Like, I'm just looking at the tally. We've got more gold than the total number of medals that the second place side has.
1: It's Canada still, is it?
2: Yeah, Canada's got 39 medals total. We've got 47 gold alone.
1: Yeah. I think people can look at it from the lens, like, is it still worth it because you're dominating? But you shouldn't be apologetic for having good systems in place for preparation and being successful. It's up to the other countries to catch up. So,

0: Yeah, good stuff to all of our Aussie athletes out there.
1: Is it undignified to gloat?
0: Oh, I would, is that gloating?
1: Geraldine Doog is nodding.
0: Just a big congratulations. Compete well. That's it then.
1: Sam, see you next week.
0: Thank you. Cheers.

0: Geraldine Doogue is here to take us global roaming. A very good morning to you, Geraldine.
1: Good morning.
0: So, is it undignified to gloat?
1: Look, I just think we're the absolute giant superpower in it. I can't take them terribly seriously, I'm afraid.
0: As in the games?
1: Well, yes, and of course I'm delighted with some of the times, but I can't really, they get a good run. I just don't see it as a valid competition that we should be getting. I'm sorry,
0: Geraldine.
1: I know, you're going to get a load of calls saying this woman, she's hopeless.
0: Okay, can I make the case for, Sam's talked about this before, the incredible experience for Pacific Islanders, people going from the village being on the global stage. The fact that it's an integrated games, able and disabled-bodied athletes all together in one arena. They're pretty good things.
1: I'm not saying the games shouldn't happen. I'm actually quite a believer in the Commonwealth Games, but I just, people do get super carried away. Like, to me, it's just nothing like the comparison with the world stage, what we've been through in a form of it in the World Cup. God, what a story that is, what Infantino is trying to do now to the, to basically monetize soccer. He's a horror, that guy, I think. So I take it, I look at it, I see it. I don't take it terribly seriously, I'm afraid.
0: Okay, well... Speaking of taking things seriously, we have been talking a bit about the Odyssey this week. So many people are talking about it, and you have actually. I don't know how you found 3 hours, because you're a very busy person.
1: I did. I went with my son and a friend, and we did see it, in a 70mm, not the IMAX. And look, I would have given it about 7 out of 10, 6.5 to 7.
0: Okay.
1: And I've read what we have done. We've sort of used it as a device to pore over the critiques and the literature around it. So I think I now feel a lot more clear in my mind where I think it fell short and where it achieved.
0: So artistically fell short in the substance and all the, broader arguments?
1: Look, I just think he could have made a much better film, a much more nuanced film. I haven't read The Odyssey. Is that like so many people, like in Spain and Greece, seem to have grown up reading it 3 times, but we didn't, because I don't think we do the classics like that in Australia. He was a much more complex character than is on that screen. I think it becomes as somebody said, a much more Christian thing. Than a Homeric, than a Greek.
0: So explain that, because I have read articles describing it as being Christianified.
1: Yes. And I hadn't thought of that until I saw it, it was almost the Christian virtues, the hope, the compassion for others, the sense of putting oneself not first. All of that is a much more Christian sensibility than operated in the ancient world. And look, I think, as somebody said, Maureen Dowd wrote a great piece in the New York Times. She's a very strident, or she's a very interesting, writes beautifully, I think, but she's certainly opinionated. And she sort of said, where was the sex? Like, there's no sex at all in it. And yet that was very much part of the ancient writing, and that it was, he made all sorts of compromises and was compromised, and that that's all part of the complexity of it. And that just was not there at all.
0: Okay.
1: Now, why is this so? Like, why he didn't, he may have decided, I think, Nolan, that he did not want to sort of fall into the business of, massive amounts of sex, like so many of something that makes a big splash does, but he could have alluded to it.

0: sort of said, look, this man is a complex man. He didn't make him a complex man. Why didn't he make him a complex man?
1: So beyond that, this has landed in the kind of culture wars. Mm. And Elon Musk's talking about getting Grok, his AI tool, to rewrite a less woke version of it.
0: So I don't quite know what he means there, you know.
1: Well, obviously, there is an argument that it's woke because of who the actors are.
0: You mean and the casting and Helen of Troy of a black woman?
1: Yes. So Lupita Nyong'o plays Helen of Troy. Mm. I think Elliot Page is in it as well. Is that correct?
0: I think so, but I'm not. You'll have to. I don't know.
1: Yeah, I'll just double check that while we're chatting. But there is an argument that it's a kind of woke telling of the Odyssey.
0: Yeah. Honestly, I think that is now a sidebar to the bigger story, which is why could Nolan not have made a film with the complexity? Was he trying to say, honestly don't know the answer to this, make a comment about the decline of an era? Because that's what, you know, the Odyssey represents, that they basically, it was, they broke the rules of the gods, they went too far, they thought they were absolutely on top of the world, and they went too far, and bang, they collapse at the end of the Bronze Age, if you go back and do your Googling. Is that a comment on our present day, really, about America?
1: Mm, full of empire.
0: Probably what he wanted to do. I just think he could have done that in a so much more interesting... Look, I enjoyed it, don't get me wrong, but now that I'm really thinking about it, I think it's very simplified and it's not the woke stuff that's getting to me.
1: Linda from Goulburn says, good morning. My 28-year-old son said it was the best film he'd ever seen, would see it again, could not stop raving about it. John in Artarmon, you loved it.
2: I did love it. I thought it was a fantastic experience and I've looked into it. The thing that I have to question is, who actually wrote The Odyssey?
0: Yeah, there's a bit of a debate about
2: because
0: that.
2: It's attributed to Homer, but he never wrote a thing. He couldn't write.
0: There is a view that...
2: It's a fairy tale for 300 years before someone started transcribing it. So am I wrong on that? I'd love your opinion.
0: No, I'm also not a classic scholar, but have delved into it. And there is a view, apparently, there is a view, you know, emerging that it has a lot of the same descriptive structures as the Iliad, which Homer did write, and that they think it was Homer's, because there's been a great debate, could he possibly have done it? Now, you may have Googled it more than I have, but I thought there was an emerging consensus that he probably did write it.
1: Okay.
2: But there wasn't a script available when Homer was alive.
1: Yeah, he didn't do the screenplay version.
2: Wasn't any text available.
1: Yeah, noted.
2: It wasn't for 300 years till they had the ability to write.
1: You probably like the Commonwealth Games as well, don't you, John?
2: Well, yeah, I do. I think it's fantastic to see the achievements they're doing with the training.
1: John, thank you very much for your call this morning. 1-300-222-702. You were right, though. You did provoke outrage across Sydney with your commentary on the Commonwealth Games. Geraldine Doogue, I'll talk to you later for Global Roaming when we're discussing the Odyssey.
0: You will, are indeed. Bye-bye.
1: You're listening to Mornings on 702. The Minister for the NDIS, Jenny McAllister, will be here after the news, plus an extraordinary 13-year-old musician. That's all coming up after the news at 10.
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4: A new report from the Productivity Commission has found red tape is holding back the construction of new housing.
3: When experts speak.
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7: It's 10 o'clock. Good morning. Tony Matthews with ABC News. A man, a woman and their 16-year-old son have been killed in a house fire in Sydney's southwest. Emergency crews were called to a home at Wiley Park at about 9:45 last night, where a granny flat out the back was engulfed in flames. After the fire was put out, crews found the bodies of three people inside. A crime scene has been established and an investigation is underway into what caused the fire. Superintendent Sheridan Waldo says the fire is a tragic reminder for homeowners to check their smoke alarms are working.
8: And that's a working smoke alarm that you've actually pressed the button and you've heard the noise. We have a lot of people will say, I've got a smoke alarm, but that's very different as to whether or not that they know that it's actually working.